0: razor blade.
1: A razor blade?
0: Yeah. He sneaks up on a bird, then gets the loop over its head, and gives a quick jerk. And presto, bird's dead. Throat cut.
2: Mm.
1: Oh, Ned. Why does he do that?
0: Well, there's no shot to scare other birds.
2: Well, that's true, and a good idea if you want slaughter instead of sport.
0: And when he's doing it, Tom, his eyes look so queer.
2: Uh-oh, Ned, here he comes. But I'll see you alone tonight, won't I, Gertrude, dear?
3: Yes, Tom, of course.
4: Afternoon, Miss Gertrude.
1: Hello, Mr. Madden.
4: Just thought I'd stop by to see the prettiest peach in the county.
1: Oh.
4: Oh, hello, Ned, my boy.
0: Howdy, Mr. Manton.
1: Why, Mr. Manton, look. Your hands are stained.
4: Oh, well, I'm sorry, Miss Gertrude. I've been doing a pretty job of butchering. Finest calves you ever saw.
1: Oh. This is our friend, Tom King. He's been made deputy sheriff.
4: Oh, good old law and order. Well, howdy.
2: Don't you ever take your cattle to market on the hoof?
4: Oh, prefer it my way. Besides, it makes for tenderer, whiter veal. Well, young woman, you look mighty near perfect today.
2: Mighty near? I think Gertrude looks perfect always.
4: Well said, young sheriff. I guess by and large that everyone will agree that Miss Brewer here is an absolutely perfect specimen. No flaws, no faults.
1: Now stop it, both of you.
0: Well, as her brother, I'll say she's easy on the eyes. But a perfect specimen? Ha ha. No, she isn't.
1: Now, Ned, behave.
2: Ned, what are you talking about?
0: Yeah, you tell him, sis.
4: Oh, the boy's crazy. What's he driving at?
1: Well, it's all so silly. I don't know why Ned mentioned it, but the fact is, if you must know, I have only four toes on my right foot. No middle toe.
2: What?
4: Cut off by accident?
1: No, I was born that way.
4: Oh, a branded filly, eh? Well, you'll never stray from your owner, will you?
2: Gertrude, I never knew that.
1: Why, it's of no importance, Tom. I never think of it.
4: Ah, it's cool here under the trees. Mind if I sit on the bench?
1: Oh, not at all, Mr. Manton. Here, I'll make room.
2: Take my chair, Manton. I'll be running along.
1: Oh, Tom, already?
2: Yes, I've got some business in town. Important, really. You'll excuse me, Gertrude? So long, Ned.
4: Forgetting me, eh?
2: No. Goodbye, Mr. Manton.
1: Oh, see you tonight, Tom. Goodbye for a little while.
2: Well, gentlemen, I didn't go back that night, and that goodbye was not for a little while. But for a long time.
5: Do you mean a defect in the young woman's foot made such a difference to you, King?
2: Yes. It's a curious obsession on my part, but I know that if I'd married that girl, I should have been miserable. And would have made her so.
5: And if the girl cared for you...
6: She couldn't have cared too much for King. For she soon married a gentleman with more normal views.
5: You mean Manton. I get it. That horrible house we passed today. But you said Manton killed his wife.
2: Yes, he did. Hey, wait a minute. Well, who's that coming out of the door? It's familiar looking. Oh, but it couldn't be.
6: His name's, Grossmith.
2: Grossmith, huh?
6: Yeah. A cheerful bounder, if I ever met one. Nearly knocked me down when he arrived this afternoon.
2: Hmm.
6: Bit my ear off when I tried to speak to him.
2: Well, no interview?
6: No interview. What a nerve. He's sitting down right near us.
5: Well, I'm interested in this story of King's. Tell me more about the Manton case, King.
2: Your friend seems to be choking.
6: Let him choke. Go on, King.
2: Well, there's not much more to tell. I spent several years in the county seat before I came back here. The next time I saw Gertrude Manton was one day 10 years ago. I was in my office when I heard a knock on the door. Come in.
1: Tom, it's I, Gertrude Brewer. Gertrude Manton.
2: Gertrude! Oh, it's good to see you again. Why, you look...
1: Don't try to be polite. I look old and tired and scared. And I am.
2: Well, what is it? Here, sit down and tell me. Tell me how I can help you.
1: Will you help? Ned's away and I'm in such trouble.
2: Well, I've heard gossip that things aren't going so well at the farm.
1: They're not. It's awful. There are no more cattle.
2: No more cattle? Well, in heaven's name, why?
1: My husband's killed them all. He cut their throat.
2: Oh.
1: It's just sort of a passion with him. There were no more calves, so we killed our bull. Then he started on the cows. Our lovely, gentle cows. Every so often, my husband's eyes get a strange, glassy look in them. He whets his slaughtering knife and sort of fingers it with an awful smile on his lips. Tommy's crazy. He ought to be put away, but... What must I do?
2: Oh, now, Gertrude, dear, of course I'll help you. Take it easy. Now, don't cry.
1: I won't. But, Tom, he cut the throat of our last cow yesterday. I'm so frightened. It's having a terrible effect on the children.
2: Now, see here. Everything will come out all right. Please stop crying. I'm going to get Dr. Carter, and we'll drive out first thing in the morning.
1: You will?
2: Yes.
1: Oh, that's wonderful. I won't be afraid anymore. Thank you, Tom. Well, see you tomorrow morning, then. Goodbye.
2: It's good of you, Dr. Carter, to drive out here. Miss Manton's an old friend of mine.
5: Well, she's a fine woman, Tom. Oh, but that husband.
2: Yeah. Doc, I want you to look him over. There's something very wrong.
5: Oh, Nellie. Oh. Oh. Oh, lovely sunshine. A lovely day out. What a gloomy place this is.
2: Hello, Gertrude. Gertrude. She doesn't answer.
5: Well, let's ring or knock or something.
2: I'll try the bell.
5: Look here, Tom. The door's open.
2: Yeah, go on in. Gertrude, where are you?
5: This house has the emptiest feeling. Are you sure she knew we were coming?
2: Well, we arranged it only yesterday. Oh, she must be here.
5: There's no one in this room.
2: Well, let's go upstairs.
5: Yes, you better. Come on.
2: Doc, wait. Look. Here on the stairs. This stain. It's sticky.
5: Well, it's blood. Dripping from... Hurry, Tom. Hurry up here. Good Lord. Little boy lying by the banister.
2: Oh. His throat is cut. Gertrude! Gertrude! Where the devil is she? Doc! Try the bedroom door.
5: Tom, in here. It's Mrs. Manton, lying across the body of her little girl. Both their throats slit from ear to ear.

As tonight's Weird Circle tale unfolds, many of you will note a familiar ring to the style of plot structure used by the master storyteller Ambrose Bierce, the incisive, racy style of the modern writer. Written before the First Great War, the middle toe of the right foot still carries the modern touch. In short, the works of good writers live on through the years. It's the same with Ogden's fine-cut tobacco. A long time back, when Ogden's first came into prominence as the top choice of roll-your-own cigarette fans, smokers were talking about and praising Ogden's. Today, just as then, Ogden's remains the popular choice of Canadian roll-your-own cigarette smokers, a fact that can be attributed only to unvarying excellence right down through the years. Try Ogden's for real smoking enjoyment. You'll agree Ogden's is easy to roll, delightful to smoke. Yes, easy to roll, delightful to smoke. And now back to our story. Sheriff Tom King, years ago, had been attracted to Gertrude Brewer, but ended his courtship when he learned that she lacked a middle toe on her right foot. She soon married the well-to-do but eccentric Robert Manton. This marriage ended in tragedy, for several years later the town was horror-stricken to learn that Manton, in a frenzy, had cut the throats of his wife and of their two children. Manton escaped. The house has been empty for 10 years.

0: Well, that's the story of the Manton murders. And a morning I'll never forget.
1: Well, I don't wonder. It's a horrible story. Tom, you may be interested to know that this Grossmith, or whatever his name is, sitting near us here, has been glaring at you and taking in every word you said.
0: Why the impudence? What do you think we ought to do about it?
1: That's easy. Sir, I think it would be better if you'd remove yourself to the other end of the veranda. You are evidently not used to the company of gentlemen.
2: I'll not be spoken to that way.
1: Why, you ill-bred lout. You've listened to every word we've been saying.
3: Now, easy, Rossi. You're a bit hasty and unjust. This gentleman's done nothing to deserve such language.
1: I'll not take back a word. This man has been annoying me all day.
2: Hold that tongue of yours, sir, and I'll cut it out.
1: You will you?
2: It's the custom of the country to demand satisfaction for an unwarranted blow. I now demand it of you.
1: I'll give it gladly.
2: I have no acquaintance in this place. Perhaps you, sir, will be kind enough to represent me in this matter.
3: You mean me? Well, I don't especially like your manner or your manners, but I suppose I shall have to consent. My name is Sancher. Yours is Grossmith, I believe.
2: Yes. Thank you, Mr. Sancher.
1: And you, King, will act for me, of course. What's the matter? What are you staring at?
2: He's looking at me, and I find it most objectionable. Why do you look at me like that, Mr. King?
0: I find you very interesting, sir. You're giving me an idea.
2: Oh, I've had quite enough of this. Get on with the arrangements, Mr. Sancher.
3: Very well, sir. I'll toss a coin. As challenger, Mr. Grossmith has first call. If he wins, he may choose either the weapons to be used or the spot where the affair is to take place.
2: Right. Satisfactory, gentlemen.
1: Toss the coin.
3: Here goes. What do you say, Grossmith?
2: Heads.
3: Heads it is.
2: Then I've got my choice of weapons.
1: Yes. What do you want, guns?
2: Certainly not. Knives. Boy knives, and I insist that it be a duel in the dark with knives.
0: Knives. I thought so. You like knives, don't you, Mr. Grossmith?
3: Now hold it, Tom. It's up to Rosser to say where this duel's to be.
1: Well, I...
0: I'll speak for you, Rosser. As your second, it is my privilege to make the arrangements.
1: All right with me, King.
0: Well, then, gentlemen, meet me here in 3 hours.
1: Right.
0: It'll be dark then, and I shall drive you to the place I have chosen for this strange encounter.
2: Mr. Sancher, I depend on you to buy the longest knives you can find in this town. I'll be here at 9 o'clock. But for now, I've had enough of you gentlemen's company.
1: Look here, Tom. What the devil have I got myself into?
0: A duel. A duel with knives. And, just as he says, in the dark.
1: But I didn't bargain to get ourselves into a mess like this.
0: You realize that we have the choice of place, don't you? Well, don't worry. Nothing's going to happen to you, Rosser.
3: Well, as second to this fellow Grossmith, I must ask you, King, what's your planning? Is it some sort of practical joke?
0: Not exactly a joke, Sancher.
3: Well, where is this place you have in mind?
0: A rather appropriate spot. Remember the haunted house I showed you today?
3: You mean where the Manton murders were?
0: Exactly. It will be the most perfect setting. And now, if you and Rosser will only help me carry out my plan tonight when we get to that Manton house, this is what will happen. All right, here we are.
3: Come on. Get out, Grossmith. This is the place. What are you waiting for?
2: By heaven, this is a trick.
1: Well, of course, Mr. Grossmith, if you're afraid of spooks... Well...
2: I'm afraid of nothing. I'm coming.
0: The choice of place for this duel was ours, Mr. Grossmith, and we have chosen this house. Go in, please.
3: Boy, dark as Hades.
0: Well, here, wait a minute. I got a candle. I'll light it. There. That's better. Now, here's the room.
1: The dust is a foot thick.
3: Yeah, these infernal cobwebs. They're like rotting cheesecloth.
0: Come, gentlemen, I'll hold the candle high so you can look into the room. It is large and square, as you see. No fireplace, no furniture. Only this door and two windows, which are boarded up. It will be utterly dark. Mr. Sancher, is everything all right?
3: I think the gentlemen should remove their hats, coats, and vests.
2: All right, but I don't see the sense to it.
1: Shall we leave them here in the passage?
0: Yes.
1: Very well.
3: And now, gentlemen, here are the knives. They are exactly alike. You may examine them by the candlelight, and while you do so, I shall search you, Mr. Rosser. Nothing. Now, let me hold the candle, King, while you search my principal.
0: Right. Well, I'm satisfied. Well, Sancher, I think we're ready. If it is agreeable to you, Mr. Grossmith, will you place yourself in that corner, the one farthest from this doorway?
4: Well, I can't see a thing.
0: Feel your way along the wall. And now, Rosser, you here in this corner nearest the door.
3: Right.
0: Now, gentlemen, you are both in position. Remember, you are not to start fighting or move until you hear the closing of the outer door. I shall now blow out the candle. There. There is the darkness you asked for, Grossmith. We leave you now. Good luck, Rosser. Goodbye, Mr. Grossmith.
5: Are you with us, Rosser? Right behind you. Then here goes the outer door.
2: All right, Rosser. Come out of that corner. My knife is waiting for you. My knife. I love a knife. I'll carve you up, you blackguard. Well, why don't you say something? Rosser, where are you? Come out of that corner. Very well, I'll get you. You sniveling fool, are you afraid? Oh, corner. But I'm getting nearer to you, Rosser. Why don't you move? The door. Now. There's no one here. Rosser, where are you? I'll get you. Rosser, speak. And I can't hear a thing. No footsteps. He's not in here. By heaven, I've been tricked. I'm alone. Alone in this house. What's that? Oh, I'm cold. It's getting cold in here. Oh. Oh, that glow of light. And who's there? No! You! You, not you! Not all three of you. No. Oh, go away from me. Stop! Don't come any nearer! No!
0: Come in.
1: What's the big idea of sending for me so early in the morning? Oh, hello, Sanchez.
3: Hello.
1: Did he get you here, too?
3: Yes, he did. Well, Tom, what is it you want?
0: Boys, that hoax we framed up last night doesn't look so good this morning.
1: How do you mean?
0: It's got me in a spot. You see, there's something about that fellow Grossmith I didn't tell you in Sancher. I drove right back to the house after I left you boys last night, and though I called and yelled at him, there wasn't a sound. He wasn't there. And he didn't come back to the hotel.
1: Well, what do you care? I never want to see the fellow again.
0: But I've got to find him.
1: Well,
0: I never should have let him get away.
3: Just what do you mean by that, Tom?
0: Well, I mean just this. When Grossmith challenged you, I thought I recognized him. Yeah. That fellow isn't Grossmith at all.
1: Huh?
0: He really is...
6: Hello, Tom. I guess I'm early.
0: Ned Brewer. Well, I didn't expect you here this early.
6: Well, I got tired waiting for you and the county commissioner.
0: I'm glad to see you again, Ned. You know Sam Rosser, the advocate?
6: Of course. How do you do?
1: Welcome back, Ned.
0: And this is the commissioner, Mr. Sancher.
6: Glad to meet you, sir.
1: How do you do?
6: I'm Gertrude Manton's brother.
1: I guess so. Well, Mr. Brewer, the county will be glad to give over the custody of the farm, and since you're here, we might as well drive right out there and get the business over with. What do you say, Tom?
0: Sure. I'd like it mighty well if Rosser here came along as a witness. Well,
1: why not?
3: Of course. Make a good feature story for my paper. But I bet it'll bring back powerful, unpleasant memories to you, Brewer, to see that Manton place again.
6: I wish I didn't have to come out here. This place drives me crazy. Such ghastly recollections. I can't ever forget that day.
0: No, nor can I, Ned. It was stark horror. Unbelievable. Poor Gertrude.
6: What happens now, Mr. Sancher?
3: Well, we wait here till noon.
1: It's nearly that now.
6: Good.
3: And then, if no other claimant puts in an appearance, the state law says I hand the custody of the place over to you as the rightful heir.
6: I don't know what I'll do with the place. I certainly never want to see it again.
0: Now, let's go inside.
6: The door's unlocked. Well, there's nothing here for anyone to take anyway. Gloomy, isn't it?
5: What a ghostly effect, that light filtering down from the upstairs windows.
6: I remember this room to the right here. I thought so. It's empty.
7: Wait. Come here, quick.
8: Huh? What? What is it?
7: What's in that far corner? I think it's a man.
5: It must be Grossmith.
7: Hey, you. Hey, Tom, wait. This man's dead. Stone dead.
0: Why, he can't be. Rosser, kick out some of those boards so we can get some light in here.
8: Right. I'll help you, Rosser.
9: All right.
8: There.
6: He's been dead for some time. He's rigid.
5: There's his knife on the floor. But, well, there's no blood on it.
0: Look at his hands. Palms out and those claw-like fingers shielding his face.
6: There's not a mark on him. See if you can help me lower his arm.
1: Certainly. There. Look at those wild, staring eyes and that half-open mouth. Can you figure out why he died, Tom?
0: This man died of sheer terror. Don't you agree, Ned?
7: What? Why, Ned, what's the matter?
6: By heaven, Tom. It's Manton. Look, you saw him once at our place, didn't you?
0: Yes, but he wore a beard then and long hair. But you're right. This is Manton.
5: Manton? Grossmith was Manton? Tom, Brewer, do you see what I think I see in the thick dust?
7: Where?
6: What?
5: There on the floor. Leading from the door straight across the room to within a yard of Manton's body.
0: Footprints. Bare feet.
6: Three parallel lines of them. This is awful.
0: A woman's footprints in the center and on either side the marks of children's feet.
6: Look at that. This nearest print of the woman's foot. The middle toe is missing.
0: The middle toe of the right foot.
6: Gertrude. My sister

we have brought you the story, The Middle Toe of the Right Foot. Bellkeeper!

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17: 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Missions of daring in the name of interplanetary justice. Travel into the future with Buzz Corey, Commander-in-Chief of the Space Patrol! In today's transcribed adventure, we find Buzz and Happy in a relay communication station in space at the mercy of Jim Colmar, who's in league with a strange alien power. Using some mysterious crystals, Colmar is forcing Buzz and Happy to obey him against their will.
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17: 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Believe me, they'll really ring the bell for flavor. Rice Chex, Wheat Chex. And now, today's Space Patrol adventure, The Seed Crystals of Zaldabran. Swinging in a wide orbit around the planet Saturn is the artificial satellite Calm Relay 4, the powerful communications relay center. Serious trouble between two men assigned to duty at the space station has brought Commander Corey and Cadet Happy to investigate. With their ship, Terra 5, joined to the airlock of Calm Relay 4, Buzz and Happy are now opening the inner lock of the huge, disc-shaped relay station.
21: Go ahead, Happy.
19: Yes, sir.
18: Welcome aboard, Commander.
21: Colmar, you look as though you haven't had any sleep for 2 days.
18: Oh, it's been nearer three, sir. I've been working both shifts.
21: Why didn't you report this dispute between Siler and yourself immediately?
18: I should be able to handle my own assistant. I don't like to yell to the top brass for help.
21: Where is Siler?
18: He took a swing at me, so I had to lock him up. He's back here.
21: All right, let's find out what this is all about. Come on, Happy.
19: Yes, sir. He's in here.
21: All right, Colmar, if you'll wait for us in the control room, Happy and I will have a talk with Siler.
18: Yes, Commander. I hope you can straighten him out.
21: All right, Happy, open the door.
19: Yes, sir.
21: Well, Siler, let's hear your version of the story.
22: Didn't Colmar tell you I swung at him?
21: Yes.
22: Okay. I assaulted the superior. Why go into it any further?
21: Close the door, Happy.
19: Yes, sir.
21: Siler, I know your record. You've worked these two-man teams for years. I find it hard to believe you suddenly went space-happy and struck Jim Colmar. Now, let's have the whole story.
22: We got along all right at the beginning, but lately Colmar's been unreasonable. He races his rockets over every little thing.
21: And you don't feel that you've done anything to antagonize him?
22: No, sir.
21: When was the first blow-up?
22: A couple of days after the meteor hit us.
19: Meteor?
22: It was just a little one, about the size of a marble. We patched up the hole in the hull and everything was okay. Then one day I walked into the control room to relieve him a little early. It was a favor, see, and he jumped down my throat.
21: What did he say to you?
22: Said he was tired of my sneaking up behind him. He kept his hand clutched around something as though he were afraid I'd steal it. And acted like a spoiled kid.
21: Was that when you swung at him?
22: No, that was later. He kept finding fault with everything I did. So I finally blew up. I swung wild and he connected. I was a little surprised. I didn't think Colmar had it in him.
21: Well, Siler, you're relieved from duty. I'm taking you back to Terra. But first, I want a written report from Jim Colmar.
0: Commander, I just put Bob Siler aboard the spaceship for Venus.
21: Oh, a few weeks in the rest camp at Lake Azure will fix him up all right.
0: He certainly was grateful to you for not entering that row with Colmar as a black mark on his record.
21: I'm putting it down as a flare-up of temperament due to confinement and strain. Actually, beginning to think Colmar could do with the rest at Lake Azure, too.
0: Oh, by the way, sir, the applicant for duty at Comm Relay is waiting to see you. His name is Jack Perkins.
21: All right, Happy, show him in.
0: The commander will see you now, Mr. Perkins.
2: Thanks, Cadet. Good morning, Commander.
21: Well, sit down, Perkins.
2: Thank you, sir.
21: So you want to be assigned to duty at Saturn Comm Relay 4, huh?
2: That's right.
21: Do you know who's in charge there?
2: Sure, Jim Colmar. Best space and phone engineer in the solar system.
21: I won't argue with you there. But you had a serious dispute with him about 4 years ago. And he had you court-martialed.
2: Oh, I had it coming. I've learned a lot since then, Commander. There won't be any more trouble.
21: You'll be notified of my decision.
2: Thank you, sir. Believe me, I want this assignment more than I've wanted anything before in my life. Well, goodbye, sir. I'll wait until I hear from you.
3: Oh, no. That's okay. Oh, Commander.
21: Yes, Robbie?
3: May I see you a minute, sir?
21: Certainly.
3: I've been getting more complaints about Saturn Comm Relay 4.
21: What is it now?
3: Saturn and Neptune channels are weak, but Colmar is feeding a wild beam out into space 40 degrees west of Pluto. He's sending gibberish where there aren't any planets or space lanes.
21: He's probably groggy from lack of sleep. We've got to get him an assistant right away.
3: He's put in a request for a specific man. Came through the private channel about an hour ago.
21: Oh, whom does he want?
3: Guy who just left here. Jack Perkins.
21: Well, I'm either putting a lion and a tiger into a cage together, or I'm helping to restore a beautiful friendship.
3: You mean you're going to okay Perkins' appointment?
21: We need a man out there quickly, and I feel we should send a man of Colmar's choice.
3: Yes, sir.
21: See that Jack Perkins gets on the next Space Patrol transport to Saturn.
2: Thanks for asking for me, Colmar. Strange, isn't it? Am I getting a hunch to apply for the assignment just at this time?
23: Oh, it may not be as strange as you think, Jack. We'll get along fine, I'm sure of that.
2: Sure we will. There I was, wasting my time on Mars, when all of a sudden I thought of you.
23: Here's the control room.
2: Wow. Say, you sure got this thing fixed up. Where'd you promote all this extra equipment?
23: I'll tell you someday. For the time being, let's just say this isn't standard for a comm relay station of this size.
2: I'll say not. Jim, you've got something in this room. Something strange and magnetic. Something behind the amplifier. I knew it. The crystal.
23: Yes. You have one too, haven't you?
2: Yes, I've got it with me, but yours is a much larger crystal. Where'd you get it?
23: It crashed through the hull of a station a few weeks ago. For a time being, I was afraid my assistant would examine it. I told him it was a meteorite, and he seemed satisfied.
2: Well, this one fell at my feet when I was hiking across a plain on Mars.
23: Mysterious, isn't it?
2: Yeah. It even seems to be trying to tell me something. To tell me where it's from. From a world far away. Beyond the solar system.
23: Zaldabaoth, perhaps?
2: Yes, Zaldabaoth. What does it mean, Jim?
23: It means we have been selected from all the people of the solar system to guide the invaders. The liberators from Zaldabaoth.
2: I don't quite understand.
23: You will. Probably millions of these crystals were fired out into space in all directions from Zaldabaoth. Just on the chance that one or two might come to rest on an inhabited planet.
2: But, Jim, are the crystals alive?
23: No. Not in the usual sense, but they vibrate in sympathy with the life force of the men of Zaldabran. That's how they communicate with us. Project the thoughts of these men.
22: You've learned all this from the crystal?
23: Yes. And we must keep these crystals a secret from everyone. Those are the orders.
22: Yes, I know.
23: All who have the crystal will be brought together, as we were. Only by working in secret can we guide our masters here, the conquerors from Zaldabran. Come, we got work to do. Commander.
21: Oh, yes, Robbie?
3: Something's got to be done about Comm Relay 4.
21: Isn't that mess straightened out yet?
3: Oh, it's improved a little since Perkins arrived, but our message center is still 4 hours behind schedule in clearing communications to Pluto.
0: Due to Comm Relay 4, Major?
3: Yeah. Pluto reports signal strength is weak from Relay Center. We've run the code tape through twice.
21: Have Colmar or Perkins given any explanation?
3: None that makes any sense.
21: Well, I'll get some sense out of them. Robbie, beam all outer-planet spacephone signals through Jupiter Comm Relay 3.
3: Right, sir.
21: Happy and I are blasting off for Comm Relay 4 to find out what Perkins and Colmar are doing.
22: The crystals are gleaming brighter, Colmar.
23: Yes. I'm using their pulsations to modulate the spacephone signal.
22: It's amazing that a crystal can absorb the thoughts and feelings of a human being and then emit those vibrations to make us understand.
23: Yes. If the crystals hadn't sensed that we were friendly, they probably would have remained cold lumps of mineral.
22: They know their friends, these crystals.
23: And they know their enemies. Look, their light is fading. The crystals are warning us. Quick, disconnect them from the modulator while I check the spacephone.
22: Right, Colmar.
23: Someone must be coming. And just when I felt that we were about to contact Zaldabran. Look, there on the viewscope.
22: A spaceship?
23: Yes, the Space Patrol battlecruiser, Terra 5. It's Commander Corey, and he's heading right for the station.
22: Those messages. We should have diverted more power to the regular signals instead of pouring it all towards Zaldabran. Corey may be suspicious.
23: The crystal will protect us. We'll let Corey aboard the space station, if that's what he wants. But hold on to your crystal. Let it guide you. And whatever the crystal tells you, obey. They're in the airlock. Hold your crystal firmly. And don't be afraid. We'll get out of this.
22: I'm not afraid, Colmar.
23: Well, I hardly expected you back so soon, Commander.
21: Hello, Colmar. Well, I'm surprised to see you looking so well.
23: I feel much better since Siler left and Perkins is here.
21: Well, that's fine. But what about your relay transmitters? Pluto can barely pick you up. You've got a beam 40 degrees west of Pluto that nearly burned out our meters.
0: Yeah, we tested it when we came in.
21: I want an explanation, Colmar.
23: Very well. We are diverting the power of this space relay station to more important matters.
21: What's more important than your duty, relaying official messages?
23: I'm afraid you'll never know. Come with me, Commander.
21: You're a little confused, aren't you? You take orders from me, remember?
23: I said, come with me. Follow me.
0: They must be space happy, Commander. And what are those little bottles they're holding?
21: Colmar, Perkins, what's in those bottles?
23: They are crystals. Crystals from another universe. Now come. Come, Commander.
0: Commander, something funny is happening. I can't take my eyes off those crystals.
23: Follow me into the generator room.
21: Happy, try to look away. They've got our reactions controlled somehow.
0: The crystals are getting brighter. That's about all I can see.
23: Walk up to the generator. Touch the connections. Then you will know what we are doing with all the power.
21: Happy, don't touch it.
0: I can't hold back.
23: Reach out your hands. It is not I, but our masters of Zaldabran who command you. Reach out your hands. Take the power connections in your hands.
17: 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But first,
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17: And now, back to our space patrol adventure, the Seed Crystals of Zaldabran. Two mysterious crystals have found their way into the solar system from outer space. One crashed through the hull of a communications relay station in the Saturn orbit. The other landed on a Martian plane. Discovered millions of miles apart by two men who once were enemies, the crystals have brought the two men together in the space station, united in a weird project. Buzz and Happy, investigating failure of the relay station to operate properly, are under the strange power of the crystals. And the two space patrolmen seem powerless to resist their orders.
4: One more step, cadet.
19: Fight it off, Happy. I'm trying, sir.
4: Follow the crystal. Reach out your hand and feel the surge of power you never felt before. 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Another inch, cadet.
19: No, Happy. No!
4: My crystal!
19: And there's yours,
4: Perkin.
19: Get away from the generator, Happy, quickly.
4: All right, Commander. Get your hands up. Don't reach for your ray gun.
19: Don't try anything, Cadet.
4: Good work, Perkins. Watch him. Don't let him get up.
19: Right. 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
1: They said the crystals are giving off light again. 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
3: This time, maybe we can get through to Zaldabrand.
2: I think the beam is weakened by the cosmic ray from the sun. If we could take this relay station out beyond the Pluto orbit...
3: Oh, but how can we do that?
2: There is one other person in the solar system who has found one of the crystals. He has helped me already by bringing the equipment I needed.
3: Who is he?
2: A very wealthy man on Terra, Zoltan Cephalou. If he comes here with a powerful spaceship, we could quickly accelerate the relay station out beyond the Pluto orbit.
1: Come away from the vent, Happy.
4: Yes, sir.
1: Sounds crazy, but those crystals just might be a contact from some other system.
4: Well, at any rate, I've never seen crystals behaving like that before.
1: Whether or not they're from another universe, they're dangerous in the hands of Colmar and Perkins. Have you got your miniature spacephone?
4: Yes, sir.
1: Good. We'll try to reach Major Robertson and have him pick up Zoltan Cephalou. If Colmar tries to contact Cephalou, we'll at least have evidence of a conspiracy.
5: The crystals have revived enough to handle Corey and the cadet.
3: And this time, we'll be more careful.
5: Unlock the door. Wait. Listen.
6: That's right, Robbie. Hold Cephalou. And if he's got a peculiar crystal that gives out a violet light, take that too. Corey out.
3: They got a spacephone in there. A miniature.
5: Quickly. All right, Corey. We'll just take that little spacephone.
4: Spacephone? What spacephone?
3: Come on, hand it over. You'll get a worse clout than you did before.
1: All right. Here you are.
5: I'll fix this little device. There. Now let's see you contact anybody. Soon we will be carrying out the will of our masters, the rulers of Zaldabren.
4: You really believe that stuff, don't you?
5: If you were fortunate enough to sense the vibration of the crystals, you would believe it too.
3: Colmar and I know things you'll never know. About a superior race of men, far out among the stars.
5: Yes. These crystals are seeds they have scattered throughout space. When they find fertile ground and receptive life, they bloom and glow.
3: With our spacephone equipment, we can transmit their pulsations back to Zaldabrand. Then our masters will know they can come here to a new home.
4: Commander, what do you think?
5: It makes no difference what the commander thinks. He's going to help us.
3: Huh? How?
5: We've got to move the space station before someone investigates. The commander's ship is connected to our airlock. We'll have him move Comm Relay 4 to a better location. Now let's lock these two in here until we get our crystals. This time there must be no slip-ups.
4: What are we going to do, sir?
1: They're going to try to put us under the power of those crystals. If the crystals don't work, Colmar and Perkins still have our weapons. But if they think we're under the spell of the crystals, we may be able to catch them off guard after we're in the ship. Now, don't look directly at the crystals, and keep your eyes partly closed.
4: Yes, sir.
1: And pretend to be resisting with all your might.
5: Come on. Follow the crystal into your ship. After me. That's it.
1: Try to stall them, Happy. Hold back.
4: I can't. My feet keep moving in spite of all I do.
3: Come on. Don't fight it. It's no use.
5: That's it. Now close the inner hatch. Take your usual position at the control panel. Quickly now. Now watch the crystals and listen. You will start this ship gently at first so as not to pull away from the relay station. Is that clear?
1: Yes.
5: Now go ahead. Your usual procedure.
3: Just a minute, Commander. That's the spacephone you just turned on.
7: Major Robertson,
5: don't
7: call
5: try to answer him.
7: Corey.
1: If I could only move my hand.
3: Look at him. He's straining every muscle to turn on the microphone.
7: Major Robertson to Commander Corey. I've tried to reach you for 20 minutes. Here's the message in case you can't acknowledge. Zoltan Cephalou has been captured.
1: No.
7: Cephalou had us completely in his power until I found the crystal. Then we grabbed Cephalou without any trouble. Repeat. Major Robertson.
5: Turn that off.

0: We got to get away from here quickly. Corey, start the ship.
1: Stand by to fire rockets. Half G acceleration.
2: Standing by, sir. One half G.
1: Fire rockets.

0: Perkins. Is the space station holding to the ship?
1: Seems to be, from what I can tell through the viewport.
0: Corey, increase our velocity gradually. Do you understand?
1: Yes, I understand.
0: Set a course 40 degrees west of Pluto.
1: 40 degrees west of Pluto?
0: That's it.
1: They're like automatons. Look at them.
0: They're completely under the power of the crystals. It'll take us several hours to get beyond Pluto's orbit, but by then we should be able to send signals to Zaldabaoth.
1: Then what about Corey and the cadet?
0: Their usefulness will be over. We will dispose of them.
1: How will we get back?
0: Don't worry about that. There are supplies for weeks in the space station. We will calmly await the arrival of our masters from Zaldabaoth.
1: Correct course, 1.5 degrees west.
2: 1.5 degrees west.
1: 3 degrees high.
2: 3 degrees high.
1: Happy, are you under control?
3: Under control, Commander.
1: When I give the word, move quickly, rush them. As steady as you go.
2: Yes, sir.
0: Now, get back to your control.
4: Give me that crystal, Colmar.
5: Let go of that crystal, Perkins. I've got one of them, Commander.
1: Here's Colmar's. Hold it. All right, Colmar, stand back. I've got this ray gun on you.
0: Corey, you fool. You've only temporarily broken the power of the crystal. Give them back.
1: You know, that's an idea. We will give them back, but not to you. We'll fire those crystals out of the ship. That's the only way to break their control. Happy, quickly. Open the breech to the cosmic torpedo gun.
2: All right. Breech open, sir.
1: Put them in and close it. All right, Happy. Fire the torpedo.
0: You shut the crystals out into space.
1: Yes. Out towards Zaldabaoth. Or wherever they came from.
2: Hey, I feel different now. I can move my hands easily.
1: Colmar, what happened?
0: Commander Corey and the cadet shot the crystals out into space.
1: Yes, out where they'll never be found. At least by anybody in the solar system.
0: Thank goodness. That's wonderful.
2: What are you so happy about, Colmar? I thought you wanted the crystals.
0: They had some terrible power over me. Now it's broken. I'm free again.
1: So am I. Commander, if you hadn't fought us, Colmar and I would have brought something horrible into the solar system. I don't know just what, but it wouldn't have been good. Tap out space upon Robbie and give orders to blast that third crystal out of the solar system.
0: Commander, Perkins and I are traitors, and we deserve whatever it's coming to us. But I'm glad it's over.
1: A brainograph test will show whether you were acting under the influence of the crystals or your own free will. Well, I'm glad it's over. And I've got something to settle with you, Colmar.
0: Oh, you have?
1: Yeah. I'm going to punch you in the jaw for getting me court-martialed 4 years ago.
0: I'd like to see you try.
1: No, you
4: hey, wait, break it up. Break it up.
1: Now, let's not have any more of that.
2: Hey, Commander, it was the crystals. See? See, with the crystals gone, they're enemies again.
6: And so, once again, Commander Corey's quick thinking and daring have prevented a disaster on the United Planets. But even now, events are taking place that may mean more danger for Commander Corey. And now, an exciting preview of next week's Space Patrol adventure. Buzz and Happy have landed on a small planetoid. At this moment, wearing their spacesuits, they're approaching the airlock of a prospector's cave where a criminal is believed to be hiding.
7: Have your ray gun ready, Hap. I'll see if I can open the airlock. Right, Commander.
8: Hey, where did that come from?
7: Someone's firing at us.
8: That one came from the other direction.
7: The airlock won't open. We have no protection. Whoever's controlling those weapons can just keep firing till they get us.
6: Be sure to be with us next Saturday for the exciting story, The Magic Space Pictures, when Wheat Checks, Rice Checks, and Good Hot Ralston again bring you Space Patrol! High adventure in the wild, vast reaches of space. Missions of daring in the name of interplanetary justice. Travel into the future with Buzz Corey, Commander-in-Chief of the Space Patrol! Space Patrol, an original Mike Moser production starring Ed Kemmer as Commander Corey and Lynn Osborne as Cadet Happy, was written by Lou Houston and directed by Larry Robertson. Other players were Bela Kovac, Ken Mayer, and Norman Jolly. Dick Tufeld speaking. Now, don't forget to tune in next Saturday and every Saturday when Wheat Checks, Rice Checks, and Good Hot Ralston again present the new exciting Space Patrol. 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And now, a word to mothers about the salad of the year.
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10: Good evening, friends. This is your host to welcome you through the creaking door into the inner sanctum for another gamble of ghoulish goings-on. Come in, come in. We're celebrating an anniversary here tonight. Our pet vampires, Oscar and Bertha, have been dead just 100 years. They're such a devoted couple. With them, it was love at first sight. In all their years of unholy wedlock, they've argued only once, over the training of their backward son, Abner. Oscar blames the little vampire's shyness on Bertha. She kept insisting that Abner was much too young to be taught these facts of death. Say, you should see the new home that Oscar just dug for his family, complete with hot and cold running victims.
11: Tonight's Inner Sanctum Mystery, Fearful Voyage, was written by Ed Adamson and Robert Sloan, and stars Arnold Moss in the role of Steve, with Elspeth Eric as Rita.
10: All right, folks. Set for another saga in the sanguinary. Well, make yourself comfortable. Sit right next to me. Here, in this coffin. And don't worry about the price of the seat. There's no cover charge. Now let's get to the story as it's told to us by Steve Chapman. Flashes of lightning rip through the black sky in angry silver streaks. The snarling wind whips the sea into a jagged, tossing mountain range of gray water. The fishing boat founders on the reef, its wooden sides crying out against the punishment of the lashing waves. And there on the deck of the dying ship, the lone fisherman faces the relentless fury of the elements.
12: Doesn't have to be this way. She can save me, but she won't. She just stands on that rock and looks down at me and laughs.
10: This is just the way she wants it.
12: She just stands up there and laughs at me. Because she wants me to be as dead as she is. Oh, if I could only go back. It was only 2 days ago. Just 2 days ago. If I could only go back to where I was 2 days ago. The Tudor were running. We were getting the boat ready to go out for the catch. I had two men in my crew, both good fishermen. Carlos was weaned on tackle, and he could smell out a school of fish 100 miles away. My other hand, Johnny Martin, could handle a line with the best.
13: The engine's in good shape, Steve.
12: All right, Johnny. Carlos, how about the supplies?
14: All stored below, Steve. This time I bring extra bottle of wine. Import stuff.
13: Yeah, fetch me a girlfriend's cellar.
14: No, no, Johnny. This real import stuff. Come from Elizabeth. Because the $8 is much finer.
13: Yeah.
14: I'll show you later.
13: Okay, Carlos. Okay.
12: Hey, look, look, look. Why don't you two go over to the cove for a drink? We won't be getting underway for an hour.
14: An hour? But Steve, we are ready now.
12: Rita's coming down.
14: Oh.
12: We're going up the coast to Goldwater before we head out to the banks.
13: See, we'll lose 6 or 7 hours.
12: Oh, we'll make it up, Johnny. I'm dropping Rita off at Goldwater. She's going to stay with her sister while we're out.
14: Oh, Steve, you not do that.
12: What are you talking about?
14: A woman on board. It is bad luck.
12: Yeah, but Rita's my wife.
14: Make no difference. It's bad thing, Steve, to bring a woman on fishing boat. This I know. It bring much bad luck.
12: Listen to him, will you, Johnny?
13: That's an old fishing superstition.
14: Please, Steve, you hear what I say. Please. It is true.
12: Sure, sure, sure. Like breaking a mirror. 7 years
14: back. Oh, you make fun, but it is truth,
13: oh,
14: I say.
13: Come on, Carlos, forget it. Let's get that drink now, huh?
14: No drink, Johnny, yet. Steve.
12: Yeah?
14: You bring wife on boat?
12: Sure, I will. You don't think I fall for that hokum, do you?
14: You bring wife? Then Carlos does not go.
12: Now, wait a minute.
14: Carlos does not go. It will be bad trip. He does not go if you bring woman on this boat.
12: Carlos wasn't kidding. And Carlos was too good a hand to lose. I quieted him down, and he and Johnny went over to the cove. I was down in the cabin when Rita came on board.
15: Hello, Steve.
12: She stood in the doorway holding a suitcase. Every time I looked at Rita, it was like I was seeing her for the first time. She was always new and more beautiful than ever. Young. Alive. That's why I tried so hard to hold on to her.
15: What are you looking at?
12: You. Just you, Rita.
15: Something wrong with me?
12: Wrong? You're about perfect.
15: Well, aren't you going to take my bag?
12: Rita.
15: Yeah?
12: You can't come on the boat to Goldwater.
15: Why not?
12: Carlos.
15: Carlos, what's he got to do with it?
12: He won't sail with me if you come aboard. He says it's bad luck to have a woman aboard. Now, I know it sounds
15: okay,
12: foolish.
15: Okay, but... that's the way it is.
12: Rita, it isn't that I don't want you.
15: All right, I said it's okay.
12: Rita.
15: What?
12: You go to your sister in Goldwater like you promised?
15: Sure.
12: You promise?
15: Oh, will you stop it? Will you let me alone with that promising business?
12: Well, Rita, Tony, because I love you so
15: yeah.
12: much. I just want to get you out of this town while I'm away. I know you're young. I know it's no fun waiting weeks while I'm away. I don't blame you for going to those dances.
15: You don't blame me. That's nice of you. Real nice. What do you expect me to do, sit home and knit?
12: Well, it's just that I don't want you to meet someone else who might...
15: Look, Eve. About time I told you something. I did meet someone.
12: I know, Rita.
15: Huh?
12: That's why I asked you to go to your sister's.
15: Won't do any good. I wasn't going to stay in Goldwater anyway. I won't be around when you get back, Steve.
12: Oh, Rita,
15: now,
12: please.
15: Now, don't let go.
12: Not Rita, you got to wait
15: for
12: me.
15: You're messing me all up. Now, let
12: no,
15: go.
12: No, not until you promise me.
15: Get your hands off of me. I said I can't stand it when you touch
12: oh,
15: me.
12: Oh, Rita.
15: Get your dirty hands off of me. Look at the way they smell of fish. He's pouring me always. Grabbing makes my stomach turn.
12: All right. I promise you I give up fishing. This will be my last trip. I promise. Only you gotta wait.
15: Wait! I wouldn't wait another 2 minutes. I always hated you. And the first time you put those hands of yours on me, I only married you because I needed somebody to take care of me.
12: Oh, no, don't
15: what
12: you
15: do you
12: say
15: think
12: that.
15: I married you for? Because you're young and handsome.
12: Stop
15: young it. And handsome. Oh, that's a laugh. Did you ever take a look at yourself in a mirror? A good look?
12: Stop it.
15: Stop it.
12: I had her make her stop talking that way. So I hit her. She staggered back across the cavern up against the beam. Then she slumped to the floor. I stood over her. A ribbon of blood flowed out of her blonde hair, moved toward my feet. I touched her and I spoke to her, but she was motionless and silent and dead. Rita was dead, and I killed her. But I didn't mean to. I loved her, but... what could I tell them? They wouldn't believe me. I knelt there looking down at her. And then I heard the whistling. Carlos and Johnny were coming back. Lifted Rita in my arms. And carried her across the cabin to the chest. I put her in there. I slammed closed the lid of the chest just as Carlos and Johnny come down the stairs of the cabin.
16: Well, Steve, Rita get here?
12: Yeah, Johnny.
14: She does not come with us, Steve?
12: No, Carlos.
14: It's better that way.
12: Maybe it is.
16: Hey, Steve. Huh? That's two suitcases over there. That's Rita's, isn't it?
14: She forgot it, maybe. I bring it to her right now.
12: Oh, no.
14: What she got?
12: Wait, we're shoving off right now.
14: What, the bag of Rita?
12: Well, she brought some stuff down for me, some things I forgot. Get the motor started, Johnny.
16: Okay, Skipper.
12: Well, Carlos, what are you standing there for? You heard me. We're shoving off.
14: I hear you, Steve. I hear you.
12: I didn't leave my cabin. I didn't sleep. I just sat there for hours, my eyes fixed on her chest. I wanted to open it and look at her again, but I couldn't. I just sat there. We were only out 10 hours when things began to happen.
16: The radio's shot, Steve.
12: Well, fix it, Johnny.
16: I can't. Power supplies burn out. Funny thing about that. I just put a new condenser in day before yesterday, a brand new one. It's funny, for no reason, it should burn out.
12: I was never a superstitious man, but peculiar things like that. And that was only the first.
17: Steve.
12: What do you want, Carlos?
17: Any empty.
14: Steve, this compass. Johnny say I should show it to you.
12: Why?
14: Well, look at it. We are headed north. But the needle points this way.
12: Oh, no.
14: Now, you see?
12: Give me that compass.
14: Sure. Steve, what are you doing?
12: This'll fix it. Good.
14: Steve, you break why?
12: Get out of here.
14: What you can't...
12: Go on, do as I tell you. Get out. Go on, get out. I never was a superstitious man, but peculiar things like that. Carlos was right. But there was something Carlos didn't know. A woman can curse a ship even after she's dead. Rita's body was in that chest. And that's just where that compass needle pointed. Right straight to Rita.

0: superstition become a fact. A real living thing. I had to get Rita's body off that boat before something really bad struck us. I put the body into my sea bag and carried it up on deck. It was a bright moonlit night, clear, except for one dark cloud that hung just above our mast.
1: Hello, Steve.
0: Carlos.
1: Oh, you come on deck, Steve. I'm glad. You feel better, eh?
0: Thought you were in your bunk.
1: No, I do not see it, Steve. That sea bag.
0: What about it?
1: What you doing?
0: Well, why? Is it any of your business?
1: Why, you only ask, Steve.
0: Well, it's, got some of my old clothes in it. Yeah, some old clothes. I was going to dump them overboard.
1: Will you let me see what you have in the bag, Steve?
0: Well, I told you, I only got...
1: But you all the time give me old clothes. Some very good. This coat I wear. I take before you throw it away, you remember?
0: There's nothing in here you can use.
1: Well, how do you know? You don't let me see.
0: I told you there's nothing in here for you. Nothing that's any good. Now, will you get
1: Steve.
0: Out of here?
1: Look.
0: What's the matter?
1: Look on the deck. It comes from that bag. Blood. Steve, you're dripping from the back you hold.
0: I made some kind of an excuse. I told Carlos I cut my shoulder, then I threw the bloody shirt into the sea bag. After Carlos went up to the deckhouse where Johnny was at the wheel, I threw the bag over the side. I went below to my cabin. I almost felt good again. All my worries, all my fears went over the side with that bag. Now the curse was lifted. Now everything would be all right. I thought, but it didn't turn out that way. I heard the ship's motor die out. The boat came to a stop. I hurried across the cabin, opened the door, went upstairs to the deck.
2: Steve!
0: The motor stopped.
2: Yeah.
0: Well, what happened?
2: I cut it off.
0: You cut... Well, why?
2: There's someone in the water.
0: What?
2: That's the port side. Carlos is going out in the lifeboat to get her.
0: Her?
2: Yes, Steve, it's a woman.
0: Well, get Carlos. Call him back.
2: But, Steve...
0: Do what I tell you. Get him back. Then you start that motor.
2: Steve, you can't do a thing like that.
0: I said we're getting out of here.
2: That isn't right. You can't let that woman down. We can't let her die.
0: Well, she is dead. She's dead, John.
2: No, Steve, she isn't. Come on over to the side. You can see her swimming out there in the water.
0: Ah, it's only the moonlight. It's just the way things look in the moonlight. There's tricks on your eyes, Johnny.
2: Steve, I saw her. She's alive.
0: Rita. I knew it was Rita out there. I knew she was dead. Johnny left me and crossed to the port side of the boat. I looked up. The same black cloud was over the mast, and then I heard it. I wanted to believe it was a wind, just the wind, but it wasn't. I knew it was Rita. Her voice. I clapped my hands to my ears to shut out the terrible sound, but it struck through my fingers like a knife and jammed into my brain. And then I blacked out.

0: drink this one.
1: Carlos.
0: You fall downstairs. You get sick, eh, Steve?
1: Yeah, Carlos. I get sick, I guess.
0: We have woman.
1: Huh?
0: She's here.
1: Woman? Oh, yeah. Now, I remember. Carlos, you brought her on board?
0: Yeah.
1: You know what that means, Carlos. You told me yourself it's bad luck.
0: I know, but this we cannot tell. We cannot let the woman drown in the sea.
1: Yeah, but she couldn't drown. She was dead already. I tell you, she was dead. I know I...
2: You all look dead to you.
1: Carlos.
2: Well, do I.
0: I go to Deckhouse with Johnny.
1: No, Carlos, don't leave me here with her.
0: You talk to her.
1: No, Carlos, come back.
2: You're afraid of something, Steve. Is it me?
1: You're dead.
2: Now, why do you keep saying?
1: Well, because, yeah, I know you're dead.
2: I would have been, but Carlos and Johnny saved me.
1: Well, you don't look the same, but that's a trick to fool them. I know who you are.
2: No, you don't.
1: Yes, I do, and I know why you come back, Rita.
2: My name isn't Rita. It's Edith. Edith Lawson. I told the whole story to Johnny and Carlos. My plane crashed into the ocean. That simple. They believed it.
1: Because they don't know. You can trick them.
2: Steve, you're sick.
1: I know why you come back from the dead. You want to see me destroyed. You can't fool me because I know who you really are.
2: You seem so sure of that.
1: Sure. It's that dress you're wearing. I remember it, Rita. I gave you that dress for your birthday. I had to get her off the boat again, some way. Johnny, that fool Johnny, told her to rest in his bunk. If I could only made him understand somehow. I went up on deck. The superstition was being fulfilled right in front of my eyes. The black cloud above the mast spread itself out into a giant blanket, snuffing out the light of the moon and the stars. Cold wind came moaning out of nowhere. I had to do something before it was too late. I went forward to the deckhouse where Carlos was at the wheel. Carlos, yeah, he would understand.
3: I don't understand, Steve. What did you try to say?
1: That woman, Carlos, she's cursing this boat. Look how it's blowing up.
3: Yeah, yes, Steve. Big storm coming.
1: Well, she's doing it. It's because she's on this boat. We'll all be killed.
0: Nothing we can do, Steve.
1: Yes, there is. We can get rid of her.
0: Steve!
1: Don't you see, we gotta. If we're gonna come out of this storm alive, we gotta get rid of her.
0: Oh, not a thing like that, Steve.
1: Carlos, listen to me. I'm gonna tell you something. That woman, she's not who you think she is. She's my wife, Rita.
0: No, Steve.
1: Yes, she is. Rita, come on board before we left port. I lied to you. She didn't go back on shore. I killed her. It's a trick. The dead who return can play tricks. But there's one sure thing I know about. That dress she's wearing, I gave it to her as a birthday present.
0: Steve, I gave the woman that dress.
1: What?
0: She was wet. I look in your closet and cabin for something for her to wear. I find the dress in Rita's suitcase.
1: What?
0: In the suitcase, you say Rita bring your things, Steve.
1: Well, then...
0: I knew when then... I see the blood fall on deck from that sea bag.
1: But you never said anything.
0: She was a bad woman, Steve. No good.
1: But she's come back, Carlos.
0: No, Steve. Rita's dead.
1: She's come back. I tell you, she's down below in Johnny's bunk. She's bringing this storm on. She's going to have us all killed. I know what we'll do, Carlos.
0: No, Steve.
1: You want to die?
0: This bad thing to kill.
1: I have it all planned. You throw a blanket over her so Johnny won't hear a scream.
0: Steve, please. I cannot do this.
1: I have a piece of lead pipe in the cabin. I'll take care of the rest with that.
0: No, Steve. I will not help you. No matter what storm brings, I will not help you kill.
1: I had to do it myself. The passageway to Johnny's bunk was dark. As I got closer, I could hear her breathing. Then I threw the blanket over her. And as I held the blanket down, she started to kick and struggle. Then I raised the pipe and... picked up the lifeless body in the blanket and carried it up to the deck and over to the rail. For a while, I stood on the deck and watched the storm grow and grow. A wind whipped the heavy rain before it. The swelling waves lashed and kicked, and the sides of the boat. I almost welcomed the storm because I knew we'd ride through it. She was gone. This time, forever.
2: You enjoying the storm?
1: I wheeled around. She was standing at the top of the stairs, the light from the cabin below me, deviled shadows on her face.
2: Mind if I stand here with you?
1: Oh, no, don't you come near me.
2: You're still afraid of me.
1: Stay away.
2: You mustn't be afraid of me, Steve.
1: I'm not going to die. I'm not going to be dead like you.
2: Why do you think I'm dead?
1: I just killed you again.
2: Again?
1: Well, how can you come back again? I had it all planned perfectly to blast the pipe. I knew you'd be in Johnny's bunk.
2: I wasn't in Johnny's bunk.
1: Yes, you were. I threw a blanket over you and...
2: You killed Johnny.
1: What?
2: Carlos told Johnny he wanted me to come up to the deck house, and then Johnny went back to his bunk.
1: It wasn't you. Johnny. I killed Johnny.
4: Steve, we've got trouble.
1: Carlos, Johnny, I...
4: Real trouble, Steve. The wheel. It will not move. It stays one way. I can do nothing with it. The Carter Reef is ahead. We are coming to it soon. We will go up in the reef. You must get Johnny quick. He can fix the wheel. Johnny is the one who can save us.
1: Johnny was the one who could save us, and Johnny was dead. I killed him. I went to the deck house. Carlos played the light beam on the darkness ahead. Well, I tried the wheel. It wouldn't budge. It was as if an invisible hand was holding the boat on a fixed course.
4: See it? Up ahead. The reef. We've got to get out of here. We're going in the rack. Hurry.
1: But something held me in the deck house. It was what I saw at the top one of the rocks. Rita. It was Rita. She was standing there waving to me.
4: Steve, hurry! It will be too late!
1: There, looking up at Rita as the rocks come closer and closer.

0: Dave. You hurt bad.
1: Yeah, pretty bad, Carlos. Gotta get me out of here.
0: That's right, Steve. I cannot move the beam.
1: God, the boat's going under. You can't let me die like this.
0: I'm sorry, Steve. I can do nothing. The woman, Edith Lawson, I must save her. She's hurt, too. I must get to her in the lifeboat.
1: Carlos, don't leave
0: me. Goodbye, Steve. Goodbye.
1: Carlos, please come back. Come back and help me.
2: I've been waiting for you, Steve.
1: Rita! Rita, help me! Come down here and get me off this boat!
2: Oh, I couldn't do that, Steve. Don't you remember? It'll bring bad luck if a woman comes aboard a fishing boat.
1: She can save me, but she won't. She stands up on that rock up there and looks down at me and laughs. This is the way she...

Well, that about packs in Steve Chapman. Like a salted mackerel. Now you see what can happen when you let your wife go into a dive. Say, here's something for all you folks with troublesome spouses. A watered-down theme song composed by the three ancient mariners. Hook, line, and stinger. Now, let's see. How's it going? Oh, yeah. Pack up your wife.

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0: come in. Welcome. I'm E.G. Marshall. Welcome to our world of mystery and the macabre, of unbearable suspense. Sit back and lend us your imagination for a while. We'll do some remarkable things with it. Imagine, for instance, an elderly woman, Belle Richwood, alone and forgotten, except for her nephew Charles, her only living relative, and the only human being she ever sees. Until one lonely night.
1: You're back. I can't believe it. I've had just about enough of this. You people simply have to stop coming into my apartment. This just isn't right. I'm entitled to my privacy. Will you answer me when I speak to you? Now, get out of here and leave me alone. We won't have it. I'm going to tell Charles. He has to do something about this.
2: Oh. Hello?
1: Oh, Charles.
2: Hello, Aunt Belle.
1: Will you get over here and get these people out?
2: Who, Aunt Belle?
1: That man who was here last week. And this time he has a friend. A lady friend, no less. I'm frightened, Charles.
2: You mean that guy is back?
1: He certainly is. With this strange woman. Oh, hurry, Charles. Please.
0: 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I'll be back shortly with Act One.
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6: Right.

0: As we grow older, very often our fears darken, our anxieties deepen, and our thoughts indulge in some strange tricks. Belle Richwood and her sister Julia lived their whole lives together, almost recluses, until the neighborhood around them deteriorated to the point where their nephew Charles was forced to move them from the city to a peaceful apartment in the country. But for Belle and Julia, there was to be no peace.
1: Hello?
2: Oh, Charles, it's about time you answered.
1: What's the matter now, Aunt Belle?
2: Julia's fallen again. Can you get right over?
1: All right, Aunt Belle. Now, cover her up. I'll be right there.
2: Oh, for heaven's sake, hurry up. She's not moving this time. I think she's unconscious.
3: Julia's fallen again.
4: Third time this week.
3: Charles, Julia simply has got to go to a nursing home. Whether Belle likes it or not, she can't take care of Julia anymore, and we can't go on like this.
4: I know, Linda, I know. But what are we going to use for money? All they've got is their Social Security. And I'm so deep in hock myself, I can't pay for a nursing home.
3: Well, I'm sick of you running over there at all hours to pick Julia off the floor. Or get her out of a bathtub. She's too old to be getting into a tub anyway.
4: I'm fed up, too.
3: I don't see why you bothered with them after your mother died.
4: I'm their only blood relative. I had to get involved.
3: Well, go pick Julia off the floor. And hurry back. Dinner's almost ready.

0: Oh, well, you took your time.
1: Where is she?
0: In the bedroom. Hurry. Okay. Can you get her up?
1: No, Aunt Belle. Julia. Julia's dead.
0: Oh, no. No, Charles. She's just unconscious.
1: No, Aunt Belle. She's gone.
0: No, I can't believe it.
1: The fall was just too much for her.
0: Not my Julie. She can't be. No. Julia, dear. Wake up.
1: Aunt Belle.
0: I can't.
1: I'll have to make some phone calls first. I'll take you back to our place.
0: No, I can't. I can't leave Julia.
1: But they'll be taking her away in a little while. You'll be better off at home with Linda.
0: It was all because we moved to this apartment. We should have stayed in the city.
1: Aunt Belle, we've been through all this. I moved you out of the city because you were mugged twice in your own elevator.
0: This place isn't any better. Julia always hated this apartment. I think it hates us. It's evil. Julia's gone. What am I going to do?
1: No, you've got to think about yourself.
0: Myself? I haven't thought about myself for 60 years. It's always been Julia.
1: But you won't have to worry about her anymore.
0: What do you mean, Charles? I'm more worried about her. More than ever.
2: Time to leave, Aunt Belle.
0: Oh, couldn't I stay with her a little while longer? She looks just as though she's asleep.
1: A few minutes more. We'll wait in the lobby.
0: Julia, dear, do you want to wake up now?
2: Aunt Belle.
1: It's all right, Linda.
0: Perhaps you're better off sleeping, dear. I'll have a nice snack ready for you when you wake.
1: Come on, Linda.
2: But Charles...
1: I said, come on.
2: She shouldn't be alone in there. She doesn't believe Julia's dead.
1: Yes, she does.
2: But you heard her say...
1: Belle's been a sister to Julia for 60 years. And a mother for 10. It'll take her time to get over Julia's death.
2: It gives me the chills.
1: Don't worry about it.
0: Oh, I suppose we'd better go now. You'll have to be getting back to work.
1: I'm not working today, Aunt Belle. I got the day off. You're coming back to the house with us.
0: Charles, I have to settle with you about the funeral expense. I'll take care of them, of course.
1: Plenty of time for that later. I want you to watch your head.
0: Oh, thank you, Charles. Yes, I'm in.
1: Well, Linda, would you want her any more rational than this?
2: I suppose not. What a relief.
0: You didn't have to see me in, Charles. I'll be all right.
1: Don't be silly, Aunt Belle.
0: And thanks for having me to dinner. You were right. I wouldn't have wanted to be alone today.
1: I hate leaving you now, but...
0: Oh, I'll be all right. I have to get used to it.
1: I'll stop in tomorrow night after work.
0: Yes, do. And I'll give you the money for the expenses. Do you know how much they are?
1: Well, that can wait, Aunt Belle. In fact, I didn't think you'd be able to cover it. I was planning to take out a loan.
0: Oh, nonsense. I have it, and I'll pay it.
1: Well, it's $1,500.
0: All right. I'll have it counted out for you tomorrow.
1: You mean you have that much in cash here? I don't think that's a wise thing to do.
0: Oh, nonsense. I've always had cash on hand.
1: Well, that's up to you. You'll be all right tonight?
0: Don't worry about me. Come by tomorrow.
1: Now lock the door behind me.
0: I always do.
1: Good night, Aunt Belle.
0: Good night, Charles. I wonder if there's any ginger ale in the refrigerator. Oh, that reminds me. I wanted to tell Charles. Charles! Oh, he's gone. No. Hello, Linda. Yes, yes, I'm all right. Oh, Linda, Charles just left, and I wanted to tell him something. Would you please have him call when he gets in? Yes. Thank you. I may as well start. Oh, you. How did you get in here? Answer me. What do you want? I order you to leave my apartment. Why don't you say something? Stop sitting there smiling. How dare you just come in and sit on my furniture? Tell me what you want if you don't. I'll get you out of here. I'm calling my nephew. Oh, dear, I remember he isn't home. Please. Please, what do you want? Why won't you answer me? I'll give you whatever you want if you please leave. Please. Oh, thank God, Charles.
3: I just got in and Linda said you wanted to see me.
0: Oh, Charles. Charles, there's a strange man in my apartment.
3: What?
0: He's sitting on the sofa. He won't say anything and he won't leave.
3: Did he threaten you?
0: No, he isn't doing anything, but he won't go.
3: I'll be right there. Now, don't do anything to antagonize him.
4: Aunt Belle!
0: Oh, Charles. Charles, thank you for coming.
4: Where is he?
0: Oh, he's gone.
4: Oh, thank God for that. I called the police. But how did he get in? Tell me what happened.
0: I don't know. I put the chain on the door after you. Then I called Linda, and when I turned around, there he was.
4: He must have been in the apartment when we arrived. In the bedroom or the bathroom, maybe.
0: He must have been. I certainly didn't let him in, but... Oh, he left in a hurry when he heard me talking to you.
4: Well, I'll check the rest of the apartment just to be sure.
0: No, I'm more mad than scared. The nerve of him just sitting there smiling, not saying a word.
4: I'll get it.
5: Mr. Gordon?
4: Oh, yes, come in, officer.
5: You reported a prowler?
4: Yes, this is my aunt, Miss Richwood.
5: Just a few questions. You say he was here in the apartment?
0: Yes, sitting right on that sofa.
4: I think he was hiding here when we came in, officer. We had just got back from the funeral of Miss Richwood's sister.
5: What time was that?
4: About 9.
5: And you didn't see him then?
4: No.
5: Tell me, Miss Richwood, what did he do or say? Did he threaten you?
0: No, he wouldn't say a word. He just sat there smiling.
5: Oh. And when did he leave?
0: Well, when my nephew called, that must have scared him off. Because when I turned back, he was gone.
5: All right, Miss Richwood. We're searching the rest of the building. We'll put out a bulletin on him. We'll call you if we find a suspect. We'll need an identification.
4: Yes, of course.
5: Good night now.
4: Good night, officer, and thank you. Aunt Belle, now you've got to come home with me. You can't stay here alone tonight.
0: Why? I have to stay here, Charles. I don't dare leave the apartment. Not if someone's getting in.
4: But then I'll have to stay with you.
0: Oh, no, you don't. No, I'll be all right. Now that we know there's no one here...
4: Well, I hate...
0: I'll lock the door. No one will get in. And with the police around, I feel doubly safe.
4: Okay, Aunt Belle. But I'll call you when I get home, and I'll be in after work tomorrow.
0: Oh, yes. Do come by, Charles. I'll have the money for you, for Julia's funeral.
4: Aunt Belle, your money, could this guy have taken it?
0: Oh, I don't know. He didn't seem to. Oh, dear.
4: Where'd you have it?
0: In the bedroom. I always thought this was the safest. Oh, thank heaven. Now it's here.
4: You're sure? All of it?
0: Well, the suitcase is here. He couldn't have known. Oh, yes. Yes. There's no money missing.
4: Good grief.
0: Oh, it's all there. No, I'm not worried, Charles. That man won't be back.
4: But Aunt Belle, all that money...
0: Oh, don't worry, Charles. I'm going to hide my money in a different place, just in case.
2: Charles, it's time Belle went into a nursing home, or at least a home for the aging. That man last week could have killed her. She shouldn't be living alone.
4: She's doing all right.
2: She is doing all right. And what about us? I'm sick of sharing you with them. Or her now. For 2 years, you've been nursemaid to Belle and Julia.
4: Linda, it had to be that way.
2: I'm sick of it. I'm sick of everything. And if you won't put her in a nursing home, I'll leave you, Charlie.
4: No, you won't.
2: You just see.
4: Belle's not going to a nursing home, Linda. Those homes cost money.
2: The state takes care of old people who don't have money.
4: But Belle has money, Linda. Lots of it.
2: What do you mean, lots of it?
4: A suitcase so full of hundreds she can hardly close it. I saw it that night the man got in. She opened it in front of my eyes and counted out the 1,500 for the undertaker.
2: So great, she's got some money. She can afford a nursing home.
4: Oh, no, Linda, I'm not going to see that money going to a nursing home. That money is going to be ours.
2: You mean we're in her will?
4: She hasn't got a will, but she's got a suitcase full of money. And I'm her only next of kin.
2: So? What good is it to you?
4: I'm the only one who knows it's there. When she dies, Linda, that money is ours. The way I feel now, every cent she spends is coming out of my pocket.
2: But she might live for years.
4: She might. And that's why I want to keep her in her nice little cheap apartment. She doesn't spend more than $15 a week for food. We're going to be extra nice to Aunt Belle, Linda. After all, we're protecting an investment.
0: You're back. I can't believe it. I've had just about enough of this. You people simply have to stop coming into my apartment. Get out of here and leave us alone.

0: strange company indeed. That suspicious man is back, and with a lady friend, an accomplice, no doubt. It's not easy being alone and old and rich. But Julia, that sort of thing doesn't happen. Belle must be imagining things. I'll be back shortly with Act Two.
1: Never heard of beer on the rocks? No? Swell. The people who brew Budweiser never have thought ice in your beer was such a cool idea anyway. If you only knew how ice cuts down the head and waters the taste. Oh, a chilling thought. A downright tragedy with Budweiser especially. 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The only beer in America that's beechwood aged. 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Which means Bud brews its own bubbles. 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The beer ages the best way. The right way. Naturally. But add an ice cube and bloop, there goes all that extra effort. 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Even if the wait does frost you a little, it'll be worth it. Anheuser-Busch, St. Louis.
2: Here we go, folks. It certainly seems to us, and we're sure the same occurs to you, that lately it's been one problem or inconvenience for you after another. As you know, your friendly Tradewell and other retail food stores have temporarily had their fresh meat service stopped due to union wishes. We at Tradewell do sincerely try, in every manner, to curb rising food prices. However, all retailers must face these demands and the settlement realistically and resolve them with, unfortunately, some reflection at retail level. However, rest assured, when this strike is settled, your friendly Tradewell store will be in there a-swinging and a-bringing you the finest quality foods at the lowest prices possible. Thanks for your patience and understanding. Incidentally, it's business as usual in the grocery, produce, and deli departments at Tradewell.

0: let's return to the apartment of Belle Richwood, where, so she says, her late sister has spent the day, along with some other questionable companions. Her nephew Charles is with her now, and it seems as though the visitors have left.
1: Belle, look. There's no one in this chair.
2: I know. They're not here now.
1: And this is where you saw Julia, in this chair?
2: Yes. Yes, and I'm so worried. Where can she be?
1: Aunt Belle, you know Julia passed away. Julia is dead.
2: Yes, I know. I feel so terrible about Julia. Do you think we should call the police?
1: No, they couldn't help.
2: But they could look for her. I remember one time in the city she wandered away.
1: Aunt Belle, stop it.
2: Charles.
1: We cannot look for Julia because Julia is dead.
2: I know. Julia's dead.
1: Then stop saying you saw her in the apartment.
2: It's all right, Charles. I won't mention Julia again. But I do wish you'd do something about the other two.
1: The other two?
2: I told you before. The man who comes in here. And now the woman.
1: Oh, yes, those.
2: I simply don't understand how they're getting in.
1: Doesn't it stand to reason that you're imagining there's a man and woman here?
2: Charles, I know real people when I see them.
1: Have you ever touched them?
2: Oh, heavens, no.
1: But that might convince you.
2: Oh, why should I have to touch them? I know they're here.
1: But they never speak, isn't that right?
2: Oh, yes, that's true. They don't talk.
1: Aunt Belle, I don't know who or what they are, but there's nothing I can do about them.
2: Well, I can. The next time they show up, I'm calling the police.
1: No, I wouldn't do that, Aunt Belle. You couldn't tell them any more than you already have.
2: Well, they can certainly put a stop to strange people in my apartment. And another thing, I'm going to find another place to hide my money.
1: Well, that is a good idea.
2: Charles, come closer. They might be listening. Now, I want you to know where my money is, just in

0: suitcase. I'm going to hide that suitcase. You know, the one you saw it.
1: Yes.
0: I'm going to hide that behind the refrigerator.
1: Good idea.
0: But where should I hide the other one?
2: Two suitcases full of money?
1: And who knows if that's even all. You see why I want to keep things just as they are?
2: But Charlie, that man that's getting in with all that money there...
1: There is no man, or Julia either. She's imagining that Julia is back, and she imagines she sees those people too. They aren't there. Oh, it's just one of those things that comes with age, hardening of the arteries or something like that. It does things to the brain.
2: But if they're so real to her...
1: Yes, they are real to her. And all that money is real to me. All ours when Belle...
2: dies?
1: Yes.
2: As long as no one else knows the money's there.
1: No one does.
2: Then you'd better make sure she doesn't talk to anyone.
1: Like whom? I'm the only person she ever sees.
2: She wanted to call the police about Julia.
1: Don't worry. I see her every night now. I'll keep her under control. Hi, Aunt Belle.
0: Oh, Charles, I'm so glad you came by tonight. I know how those people are getting in.
1: You do?
0: Yes, through here. They're coming right through this door.
1: Aunt Belle, that's a closet. It's the clothes closet.
0: Oh, that explains where they live, then. They always come through this door. In fact, that woman came in today, and nice as you please, she picked up my coat and put it on. I could have smacked her face.
1: Maybe you should have, Aunt Belle.
0: Well, I couldn't bring myself to do that.
1: But you would have found out that woman doesn't exist. She's just in your imagination.
0: Oh, yes? Well, I'm not imagining. Missing $100.
1: What?
0: I had the rent money all counted out. It was in an envelope on the kitchen table, and now it's gone. I reported it to the police.
1: Aunt Belle, you didn't.
0: Well, of course. Why shouldn't I?
1: Because you probably misplaced the money and think it's gone. What did the police say?
0: Well, that nice young officer who came the other time said they'd send out a search for that woman. She's the one. I know.
1: Belle, I don't think you ought to keep so much money around.
0: Well, I had thought of putting it in the bank.
1: I was thinking maybe you ought to let me take care of it for you. I mean, with one case behind the refrigerator...
0: Shh. They'll hear you. Don't let them know where it is.
1: Oh. Yes, you're right, Aunt Belle.
0: Is anybody watching? Now?
1: No.
0: Oh. Good. Oh, come on. We're going to move the suitcases. Now, you get the one behind the refrigerator, and I'll get the one under the sink.
1: How did you ever get it back here? I can hardly... There it is.
0: I'm simply going to put them in the bathroom and keep an eye on them. They say if you really want to hide something, keep it out in the open where no one would think of looking for it.
1: Yes, I've heard of that.
0: Well, come on. Bring that case in here to the bathroom.
1: Right away, Aunt Belle.
0: Oh, yeah.
1: Yeah, she won't miss it.
0: Charles! Charles, bring the case in here.
1: Okay, Aunt Belle. I'm coming. There you are.
0: Oh, put it there in the tub next to the other one. No one's going to look for my money there. Now, how about a nice glass of wine?
2: Good boy, Charlie. Now you're using your head.
1: She'll never miss it. But if she does, we know who to blame it on.
2: A bunch of people who don't even exist.
1: The only thing that worries me...
2: What?
1: They exist for her. They're real to her.
2: Well, so what? She count her money every day?
1: She probably will now.
2: Like you said, Charlie, you're her next of kin. The money's ours anyway when she dies. We're just taking a little advance. I ordered that bracelet I've been wanting at Wilson's Jewelers.
1: But if she finds any more missing, she might go to the police.
2: Well, then, why don't you get there before she does?
3: hello, Miss Richwood.
0: Oh, Mr. Geller, I'm sorry to bother you.
3: That's what superintendents are for, Miss Richwood. And you don't bother me a tenth as much as some of the other people in this building.
0: Mr. Geller, I wonder if you'd mind coming upstairs and getting rid of those people. I can't seem to make them leave this time.
3: People? What people?
0: Why, all those people in my apartment.
3: Well, sure. I'll throw them out. Come on.
0: I really hate to bother you, but my nephew's at work, and I'm afraid to call the police again.
3: I don't want strange people in my building, much less in one of the apartments. Don't worry. I'll get them out.
0: Oh, why? Where did they all go?
3: Sure, there were people here, Miss Richwood?
0: Oh, yes. Yes, I'm not crazy yet. There was that man and woman who always come in, and two little girls.
3: Well, we didn't pass them on the stairs, and there's no floor above this. How could they get out?
0: Oh, but now my sister's gone, too. Oh, do you think they took her with them? Oh, this is terrible. How am I going to find Julia?
4: Yes. Oh, hello, Mr. Geller.
3: Mr. Gordon, this isn't my business, really, but I don't think your aunt ought to be living alone.
4: What happened?
3: She called me up today to throw some people out of her apartment.
4: And there wasn't anybody there?
3: That's right. And then she started looking for her sister.
4: Yes, she shouldn't be living alone. I'm trying to get another living arrangement for her.
3: I think that's a good idea. I wouldn't want her to be embarrassed, you know, by other tenants.
4: I know.
3: Just thought I'd mention it.
4: Oh, yes. Thank you, Mr. Geller. Aunt Belle, it's me.
0: Oh, come in, Charles. Did I have a day?
4: Belle, you shouldn't have gone to the superintendent.
0: Well, I had to get those people out.
4: I suppose you did. Aunt Belle, how about a glass of wine?
0: Oh, of course. I have some chilling in the refrigerator.
4: I'll just wash up in the bathroom, if you don't mind.
0: Go ahead. Do you want an ice cube in yours, Charles?
4: Sure, fine. Now, let's see. Yeah. There they are. Yeah. Yeah. Oh, man.
5: Charles, what are you doing?
4: I'll be right there, just drying my hands. I didn't get a chance to wash up at the shop.
0: Oh, well, sit down and have your wine. I've got something important to tell you.
4: Yes?
0: I've been robbed.
4: What?
0: $1,000 gone from one of my suitcases.
4: No.
0: Now, I had a feeling something was missing, and I counted all the money in that particular case. $1,000. Gone.
4: Are you sure? Maybe you didn't count it right.
0: Oh, no, I counted it twice. In fact, I'm going to count it again with you here to make sure. We'll count it together, and you'll see. $7,600.
4: Well, that's right.
0: But it should be $8,000, even with that $1,000 gone.
4: You mean there's more missing?
0: Yes, $400 more. I just don't know what to do. I'm running out of hiding places. Those awful people.
4: Aunt Belle, why don't you let me take care of it for you?
0: You?
4: Yes, I'll keep the suitcases. They'll be safe with me. Those people are stealing from you. You can't keep all that money around anymore.
0: Oh, yeah. Yes, you're right, Charles. Well, I've never done this before. But on Friday, I'm putting it all in the bank.
2: Oh, don't let her, Charlie. Keep things just as they are. I need another $2,000 for Wilson's Jewelers by Saturday.
4: I'll stall her, don't worry. Even if I have to kill the goose that lays the golden eggs.
6: It's not safe to have cash lying around these days, particularly when you have unscrupulous relatives. Strange how the smell of money can drive people to acts they'd never dream of committing. We'll see just how far Charles Gordon is willing to go when I return shortly with Act 3.
7: Great taste in the morning, Kellogg's. Kellogg's has that wholesome taste to get you up and grinning.
8: This is Jerry Coffer for Kellogg's Special K. You know, for years we've been talking about the Special K breakfast, a great way to start the day if you have a weight problem. You may have seen or heard our latest commercials, which symbolize the problem of being a few pounds overweight by using this ball and chain. That's the sound effect. But so many people have come to know the Special K breakfast that can help solve weight problems, they sometimes forget that Special K is America's favorite high-protein cereal. It has 8 essential vitamins and iron, and so delicious that lots of folks, kids as well as adults, eat Special K just for the sheer good taste of it. So we don't want you to think that you have to wear a ball and chain to eat Special K. All you need is an appreciation for the finer things of life, a 1-ounce bowl of Special K, 4 ounces of skim milk, tomato juice, coffee, and maybe a little sugar. The Special K breakfast can help you lose weight all by itself, but it really is a good start.
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0: Charles Gordon seems to have a good thing going for him. An almost unlimited supply of cash, thanks to his aunt and a few suspicious visitors. But now Belle threatens to spoil all that by putting her money in the bank. And Charles did say he was going to protect his investment.
1: Charlie, you wouldn't kill her.
2: I'll find some way to stop her from putting that money in the bank.
1: That's not what you said. You said kill.
2: So I said kill. I didn't mean it. Now get off my back.
1: Look, Charlie, I want that money as much as you do.
2: Just let me handle it, will you? And shut up.
1: What are you doing?
2: Protecting our investment. Hello, Mr. Geller. This is Mr. Gordon. Miss Richwood's nephew. Fine, thanks. I hate to bother you, but I wonder if you'd mind running upstairs and seeing if my aunt is okay. She doesn't answer the phone. No, and she wouldn't be in bed at this hour. Thanks, I'll wait.
1: Charlie, you've got something going I don't like. That was an outright lie.
2: A white lie. I want him on my side.
1: What do you mean, your side?
2: I've been thinking about this a long time. Now just leave it to me. Yes. Oh, yes, thanks, Mr. Geller. Was her door bolted with a chain? Good. Well, thanks again. I wanted to be sure she was okay. She wasn't feeling too well when I left her tonight. Thanks again. Goodbye.
1: Okay, Charlie. I won't ask any more.
2: Stop worrying, Linda. Tomorrow I'm going to see Aunt Belle and persuade her not to put her money in the bank. It's as simple as that.
3: Oh, I thought you weren't coming by tonight.
2: I just wanted to drop in and talk.
3: Well, Charles, what are you up to?
2: What do you mean?
3: Why did you have the superintendent come up and check on me last night?
2: I just wanted to make sure you were all right.
3: I was all right, and you knew it. Charles, I know you took the money. The money you said they must have taken.
2: Aunt Belle, I didn't take your money. Why do you think I did?
3: They told me.
2: The little man who wasn't there and his girlfriend.
3: They saw you take it, and they told me.
2: Aunt Belle, I can't reason with you. I can't argue with hallucinations. You just think what you want.
3: Well, I'm getting all the money into the bank, where it will be safe from you.
2: Oh, brother.
3: Charles, I'll give you a chance to give it back before I go to the police.
2: The police?
3: Well, of course. You stole from me, and I have witnesses.
2: Such as they are. Anyway, you'll have your money safe in the bank soon, won't you?
3: You bet I will.
2: Yes, well, I have to be getting home. You want me to drive you to the bank on Friday?
3: I'll get a cab, thank you.
2: I'm sorry you feel this way, Aunt Belle.
3: You should have thought of that before you took the money.
2: Aunt Belle, you'll be sure to lock the door behind me.
3: I always do.
2: And particularly the chain bolts. That's very important.
3: I know that.
2: I'll call you tomorrow.
3: All right. I'll be waiting for you to return the money.
2: I'll be sure and put the chain bolt on.
3: I will. Good night, Charles.
2: Aunt Belle, it's me. I forgot something.
3: What?
2: Open the door, but keep the chain on. I just want to tell you something. Don't take the chain off.
3: What do you want?
2: Pleasant dreams, you old witch.
1: Well, did you persuade her?
2: She won't be putting her money in the bank. She changed her mind.
1: How come?
2: Well, I made her see there wasn't anything to worry about. I finally convinced her the people she was seeing were in her imagination.
1: Then you didn't...
2: Didn't what?
1: Hurt her.
2: Linda, what do you think I am? Would I hurt a frightened old woman, much less my own aunt?
1: I just can't help thinking what you said about the goose that lays the golden eggs.
2: Oh, come on, Linda. Belle's all right. You want me to prove it to you? Call her?
1: No. No, Charlie, I'll take your word.
2: Oh, I want to prove it to you. You think I've turned into an ogre or something? It's just over a few lousy bucks.
1: I didn't mean that, Charlie.
2: Well, I'll show you. Hello, Aunt Belle. Everything all right? Well, Linda and I were just talking about you, and we wanted to be sure everything was okay. Good. Good to see you tomorrow night, Aunt Belle. She's fine.
4: Oh, hello, Mr. Gordon. Oh, anything wrong?
2: I don't know. My aunt doesn't answer the door. Could you come up and open it with your key? I'm worried.
4: Oh, sure, Mr. Gordon.
2: Now, she might be asleep, but she hasn't been feeling too well lately, and I'm a little concerned.
4: Well, like I said before, a lady like your aunt shouldn't be living alone.
2: Yes, I know. I've got to do something about her.
4: She's got the chain on.
2: Aunt Belle?
4: Mr. Gordon, look. She's on the floor. Right by the door.
2: We'll have to break it in.
4: Let's go.
2: Aunt Belle.
4: I think she's dead, Mr. Gordon.
2: She is.
4: Look at her head. She must have hit this table.
2: We never should have left her alone last night. She was feeling weak.
4: I'd better call the police.
2: Yes, please.
4: I'll go downstairs and call them. I'm sure sorry, Mr. Gordon.
2: Yes, hurry, please. Well, dear Aunt Belle, I'm sorry, too. Sorry I didn't do this sooner. It's all you deserve for the trouble you've given me for months. Now, I'm going to get what I deserve. I'll try under the bed first. Yeah, not there. Empty. Clever old bird. I bet you would think of that. Back under the sink. And the other must be behind the refrigerator. Where I'd never think of looking for them, eh? Aunt Belle?
4: Mr. Gordon, the police are on the way.
2: Thanks.
4: They said not to touch anything.
2: No, we mustn't touch anything.
4: That hit on the head must have done it. Poor Olga.
2: Yes, I wish I'd moved her out sooner to a retirement home.
4: Oh, looks like she was planning to go somewhere with those suitcases ready.
2: Oh, those. Oh, she always had her memoirs out to look at. They're full of old photos, school programs. She's shown them to me 100 times.
4: That's all they've got at this age, memories.
2: Yes, well, I'm going to take these along with me. They're really all that's left of Aunt Belle. And I'll give the furniture to some charity.
4: Well, oh, say. My brother just got married, and he sure could use...
5: Police!
2: Oh, come in, officer.
6: You're Mr. Charles Gordon?
2: Yes.
6: Any idea how it happened?
2: She must have fallen. She was alone. She was just like this when we found her.
6: Well, it happens a lot with older people. Oh, bad bruise on the head.
2: We think she hit that table when she fell.
6: Huh? That looks like the answer. I'll call in. They'll send an ambulance. There'll have to be an autopsy. Oh, and I'll need a statement from both of you.
2: The door was chained from the inside. It had to be an accident.
6: I didn't say it wasn't. I only said I'd have to get a statement.

0: Charlie, I feel nervous about all that money back at the house.
1: Why? No one knows it's there. No one knew she had anything. And little by little, I'm going to bank it, invest it, slowly, so nobody gets suspicious.
0: I'm still nervous about $90,000 in the fireplace chimney.
1: Oh, come on, Linda, I'll take you home. I'm going to Belle's apartment and pack up her personal things.
0: Okay, but don't be all afternoon. I don't like being alone with all that money.
2: Oh, hello, Mr. Carton.
1: I've come to start clearing my aunt's things, Mr. Geller. Would you let me in, please?
2: Oh, sure, Mr. Carton. I'm sure sorry about your aunt. When's the funeral?
1: We had it this morning. There wasn't anyone but my wife and me.
2: Too bad old people have to live alone. If you need any help, I'll be glad to
1: Thank you. I'm just going to pack her personal things.
2: Well, all right. Call if you need anything.
1: Thank you. Now, let's see. I'll start with the bedroom. No use saving any of this stuff. Get it to the cartons and out to the dump. Linda might want these blankets, though. Poor Aunt Belle. Two torn slips in an empty drawer. I'll have to... What was that? Someone there? Is that you, Mr. Geller? No, that must have been the people upstairs. Completely empty. I never realized Aunt Belle was... There is someone out there. There's no one here. I'm letting my imagination get me. It is kind of spooky in here, all alone. Oh, poor old thing, what she must have gone through, alone all the time. No wonder she started seeing things. I'll get all the stuff from the bedroom and... That was something. Who's there? Answer me, who's there? I heard you. I know there's someone here. I heard you. Now, where are you? Why don't you answer me, damn it? Hello? Hello?
3: Oh, Charles, thank God you answered.
1: Linda.
3: Charles, come home quickly right now.
1: Linda, what's the matter?
3: It's this man in the living room.
1: What man?
3: I don't know who he is. He just sits there on the couch, smiling at me. He won't leave and he won't answer me. He won't say a word.
1: Good Lord.

0: 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It looks as though Charles is in for some strange company of his own. But then, that sort of thing doesn't happen. Linda must be imagining things. I'll be back shortly.
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0: imagination is a curious thing. It can haunt us, help us, even hurt those who cross the line between imagination and reality. Imagination, the stuff of which dreams and radio mystery theater plays are made. We hope we've teased yours with tonight's story and hope you'll be back for more. Our cast included Bryna Rayburn, Laurie March, George Petrie, and Gilbert Mack. The entire production was under the direction of Hyman Brown. Now, a preview of our next tale.
1: What you doing out at this hour? It's hardly daylight.
2: I have to go see somebody.
1: Going to see your folks?
2: My mother.
1: Oh, your mother. Then I guess you know where she's at.
2: Somewhere along this road.
1: No number? No name? Like on a mailbox?
2: I'll know when we get there.
1: You've been there before, I guess.
2: It's a great big white house with a big green lawn and flowers.
1: I think I know the place you mean.
2: And lots of servants.
1: Yeah.
2: There it is. There it is. See? Right there. Stop. I want to get out. Stop the truck.
1: I'll stop. And don't jump. Hold on. I'm stopping. Wait a second, kid.
2: Thanks. Thanks a lot.
1: Hey, you hadn't ought to go in there. Hey, you know what you're doing? You hadn't ought to...
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0: Lux presents Hollywood. Lever Brothers Company, the makers of Lux Flakes, bring you the Lux Radio Theater, starring Charles Boyer and Madeline Carroll in The Ghost and Mrs. Muir. Ladies and gentlemen, your producer, Mr. William Keeley.
1: Greetings from Hollywood, ladies and gentlemen. In the December Reader's Digest, you may have been interested to read, as I was, of the current revival of ghosts in England. Unlike most Americans, the English tend not only to believe in ghosts, but to cherish them as an indispensable part of British life. Tonight, we ourselves present a very fascinating spirit in 20th Century Fox's screen success, The Ghost and Mrs. Muir. Our stars in this unusual romantic drama are Charles Boyer and lovely Madeline Carroll. Madeline making her first Hollywood appearance since her distinguished record overseas. While people say that seeing is believing, I'm not quite sure that applies to ghosts. Truly, you generally can't see them, but you can often trace the results they have on people's lives, as in our play tonight. In the same way, you can't see the qualities in Lux Flakes, but you can certainly see the results, both in the way Lux keeps those precious fabrics looking lovely longer, and also the way it brightens the lives of busy housewives everywhere. On to the first act of The Ghost and Mrs. Muir, starring Charles Boyer as Captain Gregg and Madeline Carroll as Lucy Muir. Some 50 years ago in London, a young and handsome widow, Lucy Muir, left the home of the mother and sister of her departed husband and boarded a train. With her went her small daughter, Anna, and a servant named Martha.
2: There, the little one's asleep now, Mum. Maybe now you can tell me where we're going.
3: You've been very patient with me, Martha.
4: I suppose we're running away.
2: I can't say I blame you, Mum. Nagging at you morning till night, telling you what you could do and what you couldn't do. Sinful it was, Mum.
3: That will be enough, Martha.
2: Yes, Mum.
3: We're going to a village called Whitecliff by the sea.
2: You've taken a house there, Mum?
3: I've been in touch with a leasing agent, a Mr. Coombs. He has several houses for rent. There must be one we can afford. At least we'll be by ourselves.
2: Well, good for you, Mum. Good for you.
3: We should be there soon. We'll stay at the inn till Mr. Coombs finds the house we want.
2: Yes, Mum.
3: Oh, Martha, I know I'm doing right. I know.
5: I still say, Mrs. Muir, that you'll find no better home in Whitecliff than the Burnham Mount. It's newly built, it's near the village,
3: but
5: and it's...
3: I can't understand why you won't show me Gull Cottage. The description in your file is most intriguing.
5: Oh, believe me, madam, Gull Cottage wouldn't suit you at all.
3: I suppose there's something wrong with it. Is it the drains?
5: Well, I put up a house for rent, Mrs. Muir. You may be sure there's nothing wrong with the drains.
3: Then why shouldn't it suit me?
5: Oh, will you kindly allow me to be the judge of that? Now about
3: this... But if I'm going to live in the house, I should be the judge, Mr. Coombs. I'm sure there's another agency in Whitecliff. Perhaps they have Gull Cottage listed also.
5: Very well, Mrs. Muir. Come, I'll show you Gull Cottage. Well, you wanted to see Gull Cottage, and I've shown you Gull Cottage. Now we can leave
3: and... it's lovely, and so close to the ocean.
5: And so far from a neighbor.
3: I can't understand it. Why should a house like this remain empty?
5: Well, it's been without a tenant for 4 years.
3: Of course, it's terribly dusty, but...
5: Mrs. Muir?
3: Who's that in there? There in... Oh, it's a portrait. A portrait on the wall.
5: Oh, that's it. Yes, the former owner, Captain Gregg.
3: The room's so dark, for a moment I thought it was someone real. Well, a sea captain. That explains the scheme of decoration, doesn't it?
5: Which is all in frightful taste.
3: Oh, it's a delightful room.
5: Mrs. Muir, I assure you this house will not suit you at all.
3: Nevertheless, I shall go upstairs.
5: Yeah, but there are only 3 rooms upstairs. They're all bedrooms. The main bedroom is quite ugly. It's drafty. It's full of... Oh, well, see for yourself, then.
3: Why, it's charming. And a balcony. A balcony overlooking the sea. But what's this? A telescope.
5: Captain Gregg, madam. He liked to watch the passing ships.
3: As I shall too, Mr. Coombs. I suppose you have a reason for disliking this place so intensely. But I could become very fond of it. So, Mr. Coombs.
5: Maybe now you know my reason. Well, you would come. I didn't want to show it to you, but oh, no, you had to see it.
3: Haunted. How perfectly fascinating.
5: Well, 8 times I've rented it, and 8 times the tenants have left after the very first night.
3: What a pity, Mr. Coombs. That laughter, that was Captain Gregg.
5: It was indeed.
3: But why does he haunt? Was he murdered?
5: He committed suicide.
3: I wonder why. Mr. Coombs, I've decided to take Gull Cottage.
5: You what?
3: It's so ridiculous. Ghosts, apparitions.
5: Madam, with your own ears. But you heard him yourself.
3: The wind in the chimney, Mr. Coombs. Please arrange for us to move in tomorrow.
6: What time is it, Mama?
3: Way past sleepy time, Anna, darling. No more stories tonight. Now off to sleep with you.
6: I love it here, Mama. Our own house and our own ocean. Even the rain sounds different than the rain in London.
3: Mm-hmm. That's because we're so close to the sea, darling. You're not afraid of the storm, are you?
6: Why should I be afraid?
3: Of course. We are snug and warm in our own little harbor. Good night, darling. All tucked in, is she, Mum? She'll be asleep in 2 minutes.
7: Me too, Mum. Oh, your hot water bottle's downstairs, Mum, on the kitchen table. And the kettle's on the stove.
3: Thank you, Martha.
7: My, it's storming out there for fair, ain't it? I don't mind saying it's a bit scary-like.
3: Martha.
7: A strange house and all, and not a soul in a mile of us.
3: Ooh. Oh, go to sleep, silly. I'll be up in a minute. Strange. Why should Martha turn out the kitchen light?
8: You've got it, Kendall. Light it.
3: What nonsense is this now? Now I'm hearing voices like Mr. Coombs. What's the matter with these matches? It's not the matches, it's... Very well, Captain Gregg. I know you're here. Are you afraid to speak up? Is that all you're good for, to frighten women? Well, I'm not afraid of you.
8: Light the candle, light it.
3: Well, how can I when you keep blowing out the matches?
8: Light the blasted candle!
9: Ah, that's better. Well?
3: You are Captain Gregg.
9: Who the devil else would I be?
3: I'm sorry I called you a coward. I didn't mean to embarrass you.
9: Embarrass me?
3: I mean, because of the way you died.
9: What? The way I died, madam?
3: Committing suicide.
9: Who the devil said I committed suicide?
3: Mr. Coombs said you
9: Coombs
3: did.
9: Coombs is a fool. I went to sleep in front of that confounded gas heater in my bedroom. I'm a restless sleeper. I kicked the gas on with my foot. It was a stormy night, like this. So I shut my windows, as any sensible man would. Well, wouldn't you?
3: Yes, I suppose so.
9: Well, the coroner's jury said it was suicide because my blasted charwoman testified I'd always slept with my windows open. How the devil should she know how I slept?
3: Oh, I'm so glad.
9: You have a strange sense of humor, madam.
3: I mean, because you didn't commit suicide. But if you didn't, why do you haunt?
9: Because I have plans for my house, which do not include a pack of strangers making themselves at home.
3: I think it's very childish of you, frightening people.
9: Well, in your case, I'll admit, I charted the course with regret. You're not a bad-looking woman, you know. Especially when you are asleep.
3: So you were in my room this afternoon while I was napping.
9: My room, madam.
3: And I thought I dreamed it all. But I knew I'd closed the window, and when I awoke, I found it open.
9: I opened the window because I didn't want another accident with the blasted gas.
3: I'm quite capable of taking care of myself.
9: Good. And you will pack your gear and shove up tomorrow, preferably the first thing in the morning.
3: I will not go. The house suits me perfectly.
9: It's my house, madam. But I intend to turn it into a home for retired seamen.
3: Then you should have said so in your will.
9: I didn't leave a will.
3: Why not?
9: Because I did not expect to kick the blasted gas on with my blasted foot.
3: I won't be shouted at. For 1 year I've been shouted at and ordered about, and I'm sick of it, you hear? Blast, blast, blast!
9: Temper.
3: Or laughed at, either. I won't leave this house, I won't.
9: No, believe that. Stop that blasted blubbering, madame, or...
3: I love this house. I can't explain it. It was as if the house itself were welcoming me, asking me to rescue it from being so empty. You can't understand that, can you? All right, then I'm a silly woman, but that's the way I feel.
9: So, you love the house. Well, I'll admit, that's a point. And you did not frighten like the others. That's a point, too. All right, you may stay here, madam, but on trial.
3: Oh, thank you, Captain Gray.
9: No, keep your distance, woman.
3: I'm sorry. You made me so happy.
9: No intention of making you happy. I merely want to do what's best for the house.
3: Then you'll go away and leave us alone?
9: I will not go away. Why should I?
3: Oh, because of my child. I don't want her frightened into fits.
9: But I never frighten children into fits.
3: But think of the bad language she'd learn.
9: Oh, confound it, madam. My language is most controlled.
3: Well, Anna is much too young to see ghosts.
9: Oh, very well. I'll make a bargain with you. Leave my bedroom as it is, and I'll promise not to go in any other room in the house. Then your brat and your servant need never know anything about me.
3: But if you keep the best bedroom, where should I sleep?
9: In the best bedroom.
3: But...
9: Oh, in heaven's name, madam. I am a spirit. I have no body. I haven't had one in 4 years. Is that clear?
3: But I can see you.
9: No. All you see is an illusion, like a blasted lantern slide.
3: Well, it's not very convincing, but I suppose it's all right.
9: I always was a fool for a helpless woman.
3: I am not helpless.
9: Well, if you're so confoundedly competent, you'll notice that your kettle is about to boil over.
3: Oh, so it is. Thank you.
9: One thing more. There is a portrait of me in the living room. I want it removed to the bedroom.
3: Must I? It's a very poor painting.
9: It's my painting. I did not invite your criticism.
3: Well, I only meant it doesn't do you justice. It's...
9: All right. Tend to your hot water bottles. What a sorry substitute for...
3: Good night, Captain.
9: Good night, Mrs. Jones. Good afternoon. It's about time you came upstairs. Been waiting for hours. Why I agreed to see you only in this room?
3: You'll talk to me like a gentleman, Captain Gregg, or I'll go straight downstairs.
9: Who the devil said you could chop down my tree out there?
3: I ordered it chopped down.
9: But hang it on, madam. I planted that tree with my own two hands.
3: Think how much prettier your garden will look with a rose bed.
9: I detest roses. I hope the whole blasted bed dies of blight.
3: Captain Gregg, if you insist on haunting me, you might at least be more agreeable about it.
9: Why should I be agreeable?
3: Well, as long as we're living together... if we're to be thrown together so much, life's too short to be forever barking at each other.
9: Your life may be short, madam, but I have an unlimited time at my disposal.
3: Then say something pleasant for a change.
9: Well, that's a pretty dress you have on.
3: Thank you.
9: Much better than smothering yourself in all that black crepe.
3: I happen to have been wearing mourning for my husband.
9: Whom you didn't love.
3: How dare you say that?
9: Because it's true.
3: You're jealous because no one put on any mourning for you.
9: That shows how little you know about it.
3: Some poor misguided female, no doubt.
9: 5 poor misguided females, to be exact.
3: I should think you'd be ashamed instead of boasting about it.
9: Why? They misguided themselves. Never raised a finger to help.
3: That's not what I've heard about sailors.
9: Seaman, confound it. Sailor. Sailor is a landlubber's word. Now, why did you marry him?
3: Edwin? I don't really know. He seemed so romantic.
9: But it was different afterwards. Did he beat you?
3: Oh, no. Poor Edwin never really did anything. He was an architect, but not a very good one, I'm afraid. He couldn't have designed a house like this. Who did design it?
9: I did, of course.
3: It reminds me of something. An old song or a poem.
9: Magic casements opening on the foam of paler seas in fairylands forlorn.
3: Strange to find a sea captain quoting Keats.
9: Oh, life can go slow at sea. Plenty of time for reading in the off watches.
3: How wonderful it must be. Reading lyric poetry up in the crow's nest. With a sheet bellying in the wind.
9: Sails, blasted old madam. The sheet is a line, a rope. Ropes can't belay.
3: Well, I don't know anything about the sea except that it's romantic.
9: That's what all landsmen think. Seamen know better.
3: Then why do they go to sea?
9: Because they haven't got enough sense to stay home. Like those two women at the front door.
3: What two women?
9: Look out the window.
3: Oh, no.
9: Huh? Who are they?
3: My blasted in-laws. And Martha's sure to send them up here.
9: Well, what do you want of me?
3: Well, do something. Hide. Go away and decompose.
9: Dematerialize, madam.
3: But whatever it is, do it quickly. They're on the stairs.
9: Oh, no fear. They can't hear or see me unless I choose that they should.
3: Oh, then please don't choose. I'll get rid of them.
9: Why don't you let me? You know, I've had considerable experience.
3: No, you're not to do anything.
10: Well, Lucy, talking to yourself?
11: Oh, my poor Lucy. So pale, so fragile.
3: Mother Muir, Eva, how nice of you to call.
10: Martha said you were up here resting. Oh, how can you rest in such an ugly room?
11: Lucy, poor, poor child.
10: And what a hideous portrait on the wall.
9: With a face like yours, madam, you'd be wise to shut up.
10: Oh, no. Why on earth don't you take it down?
3: Because I like it, Eva.
9: Liar.
10: Well, of course, if you want a portrait of a strange man in your room, well, that's up to you.
11: Oh, Lucy, we have such bad news. The gold shares, your entire income.
3: What about the gold shares?
11: They're worthless. The mine is closed down.
10: No more dividends, Lucy. It was all in this morning's newspaper.
11: Oh, so we've come to take you and Anna back home with us.
3: Eva... Eva, you're sure of this?
10: Of course.
9: No, don't make a scene in front of these swabs.
3: I don't intend to make a scene.
11: Oh, of course you don't. You're my brave little girl.
3: Please, Mother Muir.
9: Make her stop that caterwauling, or by Judas, I will take a hand.
3: You keep out of this.
11: Lucy, how can you talk to me like that?
3: Oh, blast.
11: Eva, did you hear what she said?
10: Yes, Mother, I heard. Now stop sniveling.
3: But I didn't mean you.
10: Then just whom did you mean? You're acting in a most peculiar fashion, Lucy. Obviously, this dreadful place has preyed on your mind.
9: Bats in your belfry.
3: Pipe down.
10: What?
3: I mean, I want to think.
10: But why? With your income gone, you'll have to come home with us.
9: Don't do it, Lucy.
3: Do you want me to stay?
9: Yes.
10: Lucy, are you out of your mind?
3: You really mean it?
9: Of course I mean it.
11: Lucy.
3: I'm sorry, Mother. It's very kind of you, but... I'm going to stay. I'll manage somehow. So please be good enough to shove off.
10: Shove off? She's insane. I want nothing more to do with her. Well, you don't have to push me, Mother. I'm going.
11: Eva, I'm not pushing you.
10: Stop it, Mother, please.
11: But I'm not touching you, Eva.
10: No. Oh, stop it.
3: Captain Gregg.
9: I'm out on the balcony.
3: Are you? Well, I've had just about all of this. I'm going to stand.
9: Stop talking in riddles.
3: 2 days ago, you shoved those poor women out of this house.
9: Squealing like a couple of pigs.
3: That wasn't enough, was it? What do you mean by pushing Mr. Coombs down the stairs just now? I only hope that when I reach the afterlife, I'll have a little more dignity.
9: Dignity? You call it dignified, throwing yourself at a herring-gutted swab like Coombs?
3: I asked Mr. Coombs here because he's the logical man to help me find lodgers for the summer.
9: Lodgers? Oh, I made a mistake. Oh, forgive me, my dear. I thought you wanted to sign Coombs on for a husband.
3: Mr. Coombs, that walrus?
9: It's my experience that women will do anything for money.
3: And now you and your blasted experience have ruined everything.
9: Why? I could not allow lodgers in any case. They're worse than passengers at sea.
3: It's them or star.
9: Not at all. I've solved your problem. Madam... You're going to write a book.
3: Book? Don't be ridiculous. It's all I can do to write a postcard.
9: But I can write a book, and you can put it down on paper for me.
3: What sort of a book?
9: The story of my life. Ride and Swash. Yes. Ride and Swash by Captain X.
3: I don't think that's at all a nice title.
9: It's not meant to be. It's meant to be sensational, like the subject.
3: But it takes months to write a book. What are we to live on in the meantime?
9: Well, you have a little jewelry. Pawn it.
3: Oh, but I couldn't.
9: Oh, blast your eyes, madam. Will you understand you're trying to claw off a leash or? You can't afford to be squeamish.
3: I do understand, and don't swear at me.
9: All right, then be sensible. Now, since we're going to be collaborators, you may call me Daniel.
3: That's very good of you.
9: And I shall call you Lucia.
3: My name is Lucy.
9: No, it doesn't do you justice, my dear. Women named Lucy are always being imposed upon. But Lucia, now, there is a name for an Amazon, for a queen.
4: I don't feel much like a queen. I feel frightened and confused. Martha and I could always get along, but it's my baby. It's Anna.
9: Well, don't you trust me?
4: Oh, I do, Daniel, when I'm talking to you. But when you're not here, it's asking a great deal to expect anyone to entrust her whole future to someone who isn't real.
9: But I am real, Lucia. I'm here because you believe I'm here. Keep on believing, and I'll always be real to you.
4: Yes, Daniel.
9: Now, get into town and pawn your blasted jewelry, and don't come back without a typewriter. Ah, yes, Blood and Swash by Captain X.

0: 2 of The Ghost and Mrs. Muir will continue in a moment. Libby, have you any romantic tidbits for our audience tonight?
1: Well, it's not a big name story, Mr. Kennedy, but a very unusual, real wedding took place on the set of My Wild Irish Rose during the last week of shooting.
0: Oh, who were the lucky people?
1: 2 of the dancers in this fabulous new musical of Warner Brothers. And just imagine, Andrea King was the matron of honor. She looked almost like a bride herself in hand-embroidered white batiste. It was one of the costumes she wears in the picture.
0: And the best man?
1: Dennis Morgan.
0: Well,
1: Andrea's romantic leading man. In fact, the entire cast of My Wild Irish Rose came as guests, and they looked very colorful in their Celtic costumes.
0: Did the bride wear something old, something new, something borrowed, something blue?
1: Uh-huh. And Andrea saw to the new. She gave her some gossamer sheer nylon with embroidered clocks of tiny seed pearls.
0: You mean to wear?
1: Why, certainly. Andrea told her just to lux them, and they'd wear beautifully. And I'm sure that's true because lux flakes are so gentle, even the sheerest nylons last twice as long.
0: You're absolutely right, Libby. Those famous strain tests proved it. Runs came sooner when stockings were washed with strong soap or rubbed with cake soap. All kinds of stockings, nylons, silk, rayon, and cotton, lasted twice as long when they were washed with lux flakes.
1: That's just like getting an extra pair of stockings every time you buy a pair. And remember, girls, Lux Care prolongs the wear of everyday stockings as well as super sheers. So lux them after every wearing. Lux stockings last twice as long.
0: We return you now to William Keeley.
2: Act 2 of The Ghost and Mrs. Muir, starring Charles Boyer as Captain Gregg and Madeline Carroll as Lucy. Summer has come to Whitecliff by the sea, but there's no clamor of lodgers in Gull Cottage. Instead, week after week, the constant clatter of a typewriter as the ghost of Captain Daniel Gregg dictates the vivid story of his life to Lucy Muir.
3: Well? Why have you stopped typing? You didn't finish the sentence.
4: It's that awful word, Daniel.
3: It's a perfectly good word.
4: I think it's a horrible word.
3: It means what it says, doesn't it?
4: All too clearly.
3: Oh, hang it all, Lucia. If you're going to be prudish, we'll never get the book finished. Now, where was I?
4: Upstairs.
3: Oh, yes, yes. The customs of Marseille are different to any...
4: Gone, Annie.
3: Oh, who cares? This is not a blast literary epic. It is the unvarnished story of a seaman's life.
4: It certainly is unvarnished.
3: All right. Smear on some varnish then, but leave the guts in it.
4: I think there should be a chapter about your boyhood, your school days.
3: Never went to school. I was educated by the vicar.
4: Poor man, you must have had a dreadful time.
3: Oh, I suppose you were a model of all the virtues at 12.
4: Certainly I was, and Anna shall be the same.
3: Anna is not fat, as you probably were.
4: I wasn't fat, I was skinny.
3: Still worse. Hair ribbons and 1,000 freckles, probably. I notice you still have freckles.
4: Very few, and I've been told they're quite becoming.
3: Let me see. Yes, they are that.
4: Oh, good heavens, the time.
3: All right, get some sleep. We'll put in a full day tomorrow. Oh, Lucia, you're sure you've said nothing about my being here? I mean, Martha knows nothing. Your little girl?
4: Of course not. They know I'm busy writing a book, but that's all. You've been very thoughtful about keeping your promise not to... to disturb them.
3: Madam, I'm a man of my word.
4: And what words? Daniel, what did your aunt do when you ran away to sea?
3: Thank heaven, probably, that there was no one around to fill her house with mongrel dogs and track mud on her carpets.
4: Did she write to you?
3: Every Sunday, for 7 years. I was at sea when she died. What are you thinking?
4: How lonely she must have been. With her silent, empty house and her clean carpet.
3: Good night, Lucia. Oh, the devil with your dawdling, Lucia.
4: But I'm so tired, Daniel.
3: Oh, a sentence or two and the book is all finished.
4: I can't see straight or think straight.
3: You don't have to think. Just write this down. To all who follow the hard and honorable profession of the sea... to the after guard, to masters, mates, and engineers, to able-bodied and ordinary seamen, to stokers, carpenters, sailmakers, and sea cooks, I dedicate this volume. The end.
4: The end.
3: Well, tomorrow you take it to the publishers.
4: Why did you write the book, Daniel? It wasn't merely to save the house for me.
3: Partly that, and partly to help people understand those poor devils who go to sea for want of better sense. Well, now, about the publishers. You'll go to Tackett and Sproul in Great Smith Street.
4: Yes, sir.

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1: Fog out there tonight.
2: Oh, you've been working too hard. Cooped up in the house too long.
1: But I love it here.
2: Yes, but you should be out in the world, meeting people, seeing men.
1: I have no desire to see men.
2: Well, confound it, you should. You know, you are a very attractive woman. You owe it to yourself.
1: Yes, Daniel.
2: Now, take the early train, Lucia. Hackett and Sproul, Great Smith Street.
3: But it's impossible, madam. You can't see Mr. Sproul without an appointment.
1: But I have a manuscript here, and I'm sure
3: he'll... A cookbook, perhaps. Gardening. Another Life of Byron. Oh, really, Mrs. Muir? Oh, well, I'll mail you a notice when Mr. Sproul can see you, probably next month.
1: Thank you.
4: Surely, you're not leaving, Mrs. Muir?
1: I have no appointment.
4: Then you shall have mine.
3: But Mr. Fairley...
4: Oh, it's all right, Albert. Just tell old Sproul I wouldn't wait. Well, aren't you going to thank me?
1: It's very good of you, but I'm afraid I can't accept.
4: You're a very beautiful creature. I can do no less than insist that you take my appointment.
5: Mr. Sproul will see Mr. Fairley, Albert.
4: Well, Mrs. Muir, are you going in, or shall I carry you in?
1: Really?
2: I don't know how you got in here, young woman, but this much I do know. I will not allow you to take up my time, and I will not review your manuscript. Shut up and sit down, you blessed rampus.
1: Oh, dear.
2: Madam, are you a would-be author or a would-be ventriloquist?
1: I don't know what you're talking about, Mr. Sproul.
2: I distinctly heard... And such a nice-looking woman, too.
1: Mr. Sproul, please, this book, it isn't what you think it is at all. It's the unvarnished record of a sailor's, seaman's life.
2: Seaman? Hey, what could you know about seamen?
1: Oh, a great deal, believe me.
2: Hmm. Unvarnished, you say?
1: Shamefully so.
2: Oh, dear me. Well, perhaps I'll glance at it after all. Sit down, young woman, sit down.
3: Better take another walk, Mr. Fairley. She's still in there with Mr. Sproul.
4: She must be starving.
3: Oh, I fetched them a tray of lunch some time ago.
4: Hmm. I'll wait, Albert. I'll wait.
2: Well, well, Mrs. Muir, this is quite a book.
1: Thank you.
2: You're not going to pretend that you wrote it.
1: No.
2: No, it's a man's book. And what a man. Captain X. I'd like very much to meet him.
1: Oh, I'm afraid that's impossible. He's away.
2: Oh, a voyage, of course.
1: Yes, a very long voyage.
2: Oh, bless my soul, what a story. We shall publish it, of course, Mrs. Muir. You just leave everything to me. And be happy that you know such a man. There aren't many like him these days. You appreciate that.
1: I think I do, Mr. Sproul. And thank you very much.
4: Got some stuffy upstairs. I thought I'd wait for you down here.
1: Mr. Fairley.
4: Quite an appointment you had, wasn't it? But it's pouring now, and you haven't an umbrella.
1: I'm quite capable of finding a cab.
4: Oh, now, please. I deserve a minute, don't I? Mm.
1: Dear me, I certainly didn't bargain for this blasted rain.
4: As you said, you could find a cab. Ruin your hat, though, wouldn't it? Now, if you asked me nicely.
1: Please. Would you mind?
4: Oh, you're smiling. I'll be right back. But why shouldn't I ride to the station with you? Perhaps I, too, must catch a train.
1: I don't believe it. Really, Mr. Fairley, the sheer...
4: Brass. The word you're looking for is brass.
1: Exactly. Still, anyway, I should be grateful to you. You see, Mr. Sproul has agreed to publish my book.
4: He always had a weakness for feminine literature.
1: Well, this book might surprise you.
4: It's surprising enough to find a lady author infinitely more exciting than her heroine could possibly be.
1: I assume you also write, Mr. Fairley?
4: Yes. Children's books. Forgive me, Mrs. Muir, but I am Uncle Neddy.
1: Uncle Neddy?
4: Ridiculous, isn't it?
1: Why, you're adored by...

0: half the children in the world.
1: Oh, I loathe the little monsters.
0: My little girl is not a monster.
1: I shall make an exception, then. I look forward to meeting her, Mrs. Muir. Your husband also.
0: My husband is dead.
1: Oh, I'm so sorry. Oh, what a liar I am. I'm not sorry at all. As a matter of fact, I'm... your book. Tell me about your book.
2: Uncle Nady. By Godfrey, what a load of bilge.
0: Daniel, so you've been eavesdropping.
2: I thought you said you had to catch a train, too.
0: I rather think he only wanted to ride to the station with me.
2: The way he was smirking at you, like a cat at a fishmonger's.
0: I found him rather charming.
2: Rather charming. Now you're starting to talk like him.
0: Well, how in blue blazes do you want me to talk?
2: That's better.
0: I think you're being extremely childish.
2: You should have pushed him out of the cab. In another minute, I would have.
0: Daniel, I believe you're jealous.
2: Well, of course I'm not jealous. Jealousy is a disease of the flesh. I haven't had any flesh for years.
0: I've never known you to be more disagreeable. And today, of all days...
2: Yes, Prowse bought the book.
0: Yes, and now I can buy the house just as we planned.
2: I'm not so sure I want you to have the house after all.
0: I wish you'd stop this sulking. You said yourself that I should see men.
2: Yes, I said men. Not a perfumed pencil pusher.
0: Anyway, I shall never see him again.
2: Well, that's what you think.
0: Where are you going?
2: I'm disappearing. Always hated trains anyway. I'll see you later, madam.
0: Martha! Martha, where's Anna?
3: She's in the orchard with Uncle Neddy.
0: But I didn't expect him till tea time.
3: Every day this week he's called.
0: I can't be rude to him, Martha.
3: I can. He's out there painting a picture.
0: How exciting. Whenever you're ready, we'll have tea in the garden.
3: Yes, ma'am.
1: I like your little girl, Lucy. She's very wise. For instance, how did she ever guess I wanted to be alone with you?
0: If you bribed her to go away...
1: Aren't you interested in what I was painting before?
0: You're quite accomplished, aren't you? I should think being Uncle Neddy would satisfy anyone.
1: No, I also paint, under the name of Renoir.
0: Oh, you're such a fool, Miles.
1: You know, that's quite the nicest thing you've ever said to me.
0: And what, if anything, do you do with Miles Fairley?
1: Specifically... I behave quite idiotically towards a young lady that I fell in love with in a publisher's office.
0: Miles, please.
1: Lucy, am I being unforgivably offensive?
0: It's just that I'm... Well, I don't quite know what to say.
1: Then say nothing. Take a look at this canvas.
0: Why? It's me. You've been painting me in my bathing costume.
1: Mm-hmm. Every morning I've watched you and Anna on the beach. Not too bad, is it?
0: It's very flattering, really.
1: Oh, Lucy, darling, it would take 1,000 Renoirs to... Oh, Lucy.
0: You shouldn't have done that. You shouldn't have kissed me.
1: Well, that was unforgivable, wasn't it? But I shall not go away, even if you send me. And I shall see you again, even though you forbid it.
0: I'm sure I have no control over where you go or what you do.
1: Then you won't forbid it.
0: Miles, please. If you do want to see me, go away now.
1: Yes, Lucy. If you want it, my darling.
2: No wonder you wanted to plant a rose garden here.
0: Daniel.
2: Perfect setting to be kissed in.
0: You've been spying on me again.
2: No, merely happened to be haunting the vicinity. Why did you let him...
0: I didn't. He took me unaware.
2: Now, when a woman is kissed, it's because she wishes to be kissed.
0: That's nothing but masculine conceit.
2: Well, now what happens?
0: Miles Fairley is staying at the inn in the village, as well you know. He'll either remain there or go away. It doesn't matter to me one way or the other.
2: I think it matters more than you'll admit.
0: Well, then why bother to ask me? You seem to know my mind better than I do.
2: He puts brilliantine on his hair.
0: Most men do.
2: You can find an excuse for everything.
0: Only because you're attacking him.
2: I know. It's a natural human reaction.
0: Oh, I wish you wouldn't be so superior just because you're not alive.
2: And he is. Yes, very much so.
0: It's no crime to be alive.
2: No. No, my dear. No. Only sometimes it's a great inconvenience. The living can be hurt.
0: I don't intend to be hurt. But if I'm to go about in the world as you said, Well, it will mean taking risks.
2: And real happiness is worth almost any risk. Well, watch your soundings, Lucia.
0: I will, Daniel. I only wish
3: you... Is there a bowl in the garden, ma'am?
0: Oh, have some tea, Martha.
3: Well, that's odd now. I swear I heard you talking. Is Uncle Nettie still about?
0: No, he's gone.
3: Mum, it's none of my business. But what's he up to?
0: I rather think he's going to ask me to marry him.
3: And you'd be willing to?
0: I might. Why shouldn't I?
3: Because he ain't good enough for you. That's why not. He's the kind of man no decent woman would associate with.
0: Martha!
3: I've got a right to my feelings, Mum, and I've got a feeling about him. Oh, I'm sorry. It's just that I've been so worried about you lately, Mum.
0: Don't worry, Martha. I know he isn't perfect, but he's real.
3: Real?
0: I thought I was impervious to emotion, but I'm not. I need companionship and laughter and all the things a woman needs.
3: Well, I hope he can give them to you. I'll go fetch Anna, Mum. Excuse me.
0: Well, Daniel, haven't you anything to say?
1: But see, in the moonlight, Lucy, and a warm summer night, I could stay here forever, my darling.
0: I've never felt like this before, Miles.
1: How do you feel?
0: I don't know. Like looking down from high up, all dizzy and unsure.
1: You won't fall. I'll hold you.
0: It isn't right. It can't be to feel like this.
1: It is right. Because you're happy.
0: I should go back to the house. It's Anna's bedtime.
1: Oh, just this one night. Can't you pretend you've forgotten?
0: Miles, what's wrong, darling?
1: I'm jealous. Of a little girl.
0: She's my daughter. I can't forget her.
1: When you're with me, I want you to forget everyone else in the whole world.
0: You're a magician. You make it seem all wrong to consider my duty. And only right that I put my arms around you to be kissed, to be loved.
2: Lucia. Lucia, can you hear me? Asleep, huh? I thought you were one woman with sense, but you're like all the rest of them. Lucia, wake up. I'm talking to you. Blast it all, I said it. But... No, sleep on, Lucia. Sleep. I should have known. You've made your choice, the only choice you could make. You've chosen life, and that is as it should be, whatever the reckoning. That's why I must go away. I can't help you now. Lucia, listen to me. Listen, my dear. You've been dreaming. Even now, you are dreaming. Dreaming of a sea captain that haunted this house, of talks you've had with him, even a book you both wrote together. But you wrote the book, Lucia, you and no one else. A book you imagined from this house and from that portrait on the wall. Now, it's been a dream. And in the years to come, you'll remember it only as a dream. And it will die, as all dreams die, at waking. But how you would have loved the North Cape and the fjords in the midnight sun, where the blue water rises into green, the Falklands, where a southerly gale whips the whole sea white as snow. What we both have missed, Lucia. What we both have missed. Goodbye, Lucia. Goodbye, my darling.

0: Before we bring you Act 3 of The Ghost and Mrs. Muir, I want to introduce a delightful young lady whom 20th Century Fox has recently added to his roster of young talent, Miss Jane Nye. In fact, Jane is so photogenic that a portrait of her won her a screen test. Have you met any of the top-ranking stars yet, Jane?
1: Yes, Joan Crawford. I met her the first day she started work on Daisy Canyon.
0: Oh, that's a picture Joan was keen to play in from the moment she read the book.
1: And she was wonderful in the love scenes with Dana Andrews.
0: Yeah, Joan knows how to get dramatic value out of a scene, too. Like the later scenes in Daisy Canyon, when she's married to Henry Fonda.
1: And she always looks so lovely. I was on the set one day when a stand-in was posing in some lovely lingerie similar to Joan's costume.
0: Less delicate versions, I'm sure.
1: Yes, but even these were lovely. I could hardly believe it when the stand-in told me they had already been luxed a number of times, and that Joan's even lovelier things get luxed, too. But John Kennedy ought to be interested in that.
2: I am, Jane, but it's not surprising. Leading Hollywood studios specify gentle Lux care for everything washable because it's so safe.
1: Well, I've been a Lux fan for years myself.
2: As a matter of fact, Jane, Lux underthings stay lovely three times as long. A scientific laboratory took a number of identical slips and nighties and washed them two ways, one set with a strong soap, the others the Lux way. It wasn't long before those washed with strong soap looked faded and drab, but the Luxed ones stayed lovely three times as long.
1: Well, that's a big help to any girl's budget.
2: Right. And that means you can have three times as many pretty undies without spending any more. Because instead of just replacing worn-out faded ones, you can buy extra undies and have three times as many. Thank you, Jane Nye, for being here tonight. Back now to our producer, William Keeley.
0: Act 3 of The Ghost and Mrs. Muir, with Charles Boyer as Captain Gregg and Madeline Carroll as Lucy. The coming of Miles Fairley into the life of Lucy Muir has marked the passing of the ghost of Captain Gregg. But Lucy scarcely noticed his disappearance. In her love for her handsome suitor and the excitement over the success of the book called Blood and Swash.
3: Imagine it, Martha. A check for £200 from Mr. Sproul.
4: Another £200 for that awful book? Lummy, Mum, such language.
3: And Mr. Sproul wants me to go to London immediately. Some more papers to sign.
4: Then off to town you go, Mum. Don't you worry about Anne and me.
3: But I can't possibly go to London. Mr. Fairley's coming. We're having a picnic.
4: You mean he is?
3: I heard you, Martha. Please remember that I'm going to marry him.
4: Yes, Mum.
3: By the way, I've been thinking. We might put that portrait of Captain Gregg up in the attic.
4: Don't you like it anymore?
3: Oh, it was so silly of me to hang it here in my bedroom. I don't know what possessed me.
4: Yes, ma'am. Oh, I most forgot. Here, boy brought this note for you from the village.
3: Oh?
4: From the bank, is it, ma'am?
3: No, it's from Mr. Fairley. Oh, how dreadful. He's been called up to London for a few days. But it's not dreadful at all. I'll go to London, too. I'll see Mr. Sproul as he wishes, and I'll see Miles. I'll surprise him, Martha. Quickly now, fetch Anna. I must say goodbye to her.

0: Yes, ma'am?
1: I'd like to see Mr. Fairley, please. I'm Mrs. Muir.
0: Thank you, ma'am. If you'll wait in there, please.
2: Who's that, Hilda?
0: Mrs. Muir, ma'am.
2: Oh? Perhaps I can help you, Mrs. Muir.
1: Did I hear you say you wanted to see my husband?
2: Husband?
1: If you don't mind waiting, he'll be back soon.
2: I see.
1: Won't you sit down?
2: No, I'd better go. I'm afraid I made a mistake.
1: Mistake, Mrs. Muir?
2: Yes, I'm very sorry.
1: I think I understand, my dear. I'm sorry, too. Truly, I am. You see, it isn't the first time something like this has happened.
3: Come now, Mum. You've all but cried your eyes out. You're home now where you belong.
2: Oh, Arthur, what a fool. What a fool.
3: There, there. He ain't worth it, blast his eyes. He ain't worth it.
4: This is?
3: Wash day.
4: Yes, but it was exactly a year ago that we came here. Do you remember that afternoon? I went upstairs and I lay down before tea.
3: You're hitting for a cup of tea, Mum.
4: No, Martha. I'm thinking of the dream I had that afternoon a year ago. Such a strange dream. Oh, well.
3: Anna will be coming home from school soon, Mum. Will you be taking her for a walk along the beach?
4: Of course, I wouldn't miss it for the world. My little girl, Martha. She's all my life now.
3: And most of mine, too.
4: Soon there'll be no more walks. All too soon. She's growing up. School, then a university. Young men. Marriage. Oh, Martha, it will be on us before we know it. Before we know it.
5: Dear Mother, it's so strange here at the university. So utterly different than Whitecliff. But I love it, darling. If only I didn't miss you and Martha so much. I can't forgive you.
4: It's incredible, Martha. I just don't believe it. Anna will be 18 on Friday. Well, come on, we'll walk to the village. We must get our package off to her today.
5: I'll be home on Saturday, Mother. Don't worry, I haven't been thrown out of the university. Just a wonderful opportunity to motor down to see you. And maybe, darling, maybe to surprise you, too. You see, there's a young man on there.
4: Anna, darling. Oh, I'm so glad to see you.
5: Did you get my letter, Mother?
4: Yes, dear, but I don't understand. I wish you'd be more specific in your letters.
5: Come on in, Bill. Well, am I being specific now? Don't be shy, Bill. Here she is. My mother.
6: How do you do?
4: How do you do?
5: His real name is Sir Evelyn Anthony Scaife, and we're thinking of getting engaged.
4: Anna!
6: Believe me, Mrs. Muir, I haven't even asked her yet.
5: We've come for your blessing, Mother, and we haven't had tea.
4: Anna, you quite take my breath away.
5: Bill, darling, just make yourself at home in there. We'll sing out when we want you. We'll be in the kitchen. Two more for tea, Martha.
7: Anna. Oh, just look at them. She's home. She's really home.
4: And you'll find a strange man in the living room. I gather his name is Sir Evelyn Scaife, and Anna wants to marry him.
5: I met him at a dance, Mother. He's a sub-lieutenant in the Navy. You know my weakness for sailormen. Oh, I've never been so happy in all my life.
4: Then I'm happy too, darling. And I won't waste time now with questions.
3: Now, I can't make tea with such distractions going on. Out in the garden now if you want to talk. Both of you.
5: Mother, I've discussed it all with Bill. Of course, we won't get married till I'm out of the university. But you ought to come and live with us when we do. You and Martha.
4: No, darling, no.
5: Oh, but you must. You've been alone so much of your life.
4: You're sweet, Anna. And I'm proud of you. But I love this house. I've been very happy here. And I shall live here until I die.
5: With Captain Gregg?
4: What did you say?
5: With the ghost of Captain Gregg?
4: Anna, what are you talking about?
5: Oh, I knew the captain very well when I was a little girl. First year we lived here. We used to have the most wonderful talk.
4: You didn't.
5: Oh, it was all a game I'd made up, of course. Sort of a dream game. It was very real while it lasted. And then he stopped coming suddenly. I suppose I was growing too old and sophisticated for him. Oh, but I grieved and grieved. I even... Mother, darling, you look as if you'd seen it. Don't tell me you see him, too.
4: No, Anna. No, not for years.
5: Well, then you did. Mother, you don't suppose he really haunted us?
4: No, darling. Things like that can't happen. It was only a dream.
5: The same dream for both of us?
4: Perhaps I set you off by telling you about my dreams. Little girls are very impressionable.
5: Well, I don't remember your telling me. Oh, tell me now. I'd love to hear about them.
4: But I can't remember them very well. Just bits and pieces of a phrase here and there. A look. I think I dreamed most of that book I wrote. I must have. I never could have thought of it. All these years I've tried to remember, but I can't.
5: Do you know what I think? I think you fell in love with him, too.
4: I did nothing of the sort.
5: Oh, I wouldn't blame you if you had. When did you stop seeing him?
4: After about a year. I dreamed we quarreled. It was about a man.
5: Uncle Neddy.
4: Anna, you knew that Miles Fairley and I...
5: Oh, I used to pray you wouldn't marry him.
4: And you were so right. I saw him 5 years ago at a dinner party, bald and fat and drinking too much. And he cried. It seems his wife finally had enough and left him. And to think I wanted to spend the rest of my life with him.
5: Perhaps he did exist, Mother, Captain Gregg. Perhaps he did come back and talk to us. Wouldn't it be wonderful if he had? Then you'd have something, you know what I mean, to look back on. Happiness.
4: No, darling. We just made him up, you and I. He never existed. I just wasn't intended to have that kind of happiness. And I haven't missed it, really, I haven't. Oh, I've been lonely at times, but there have been compensations. You, and now Bill. And dear Martha, and this house, the sea and the girls. And memories. I've had those, you know, even if it was a dream. Now come along. We'll join your young man for tea.
8: Thinks it was a dream, I cannot blame her. It was all my own doing. I told her it was a dream. How long ago this occurred. Even Anna is older now than Lucia was when she first stepped into this house. Anna, long since married, children of her own, grown children. And Lucia, white and withered and full of years. Ah, blast it all. When I decided to be noble, I never thought she'd live to be 80. Lucia! Lucia!
3: You come in here, Mum. What are you doing out on that balcony? Don't you know what the night air does to you?
4: I'm coming, Martha. I'm coming.
3: What were you doing out there?
4: I don't know. What difference does it make?
3: I hope you remember what the doctor told you.
4: That I'm an old woman. Well, so is he. There was a letter this afternoon from Anna. Little Lucy's engaged.
3: Little Lucy?
4: To the captain of a transatlantic airplane. Anna's very happy about it. Says it must run in the family.
3: Airplanes?
4: I suppose she means captains.
3: Here, you drink your hot milk.
4: I'm too tired. I have a funny pain in my arm.
3: No wonder standing out there in that fog. Sit down now and drink it while it's hot.
4: I don't want any hot milk.
3: Now, don't get into a state.
4: I am not in a state. I just want to be left alone. Bossing me around all the time.
3: Well, I'll leave it on the table. Take it or not, I don't care.
4: Bossing me. I'm tired. Milk. All right, I'll drink it. Martha. Martha. I feel so...
9: Lucia, at last. You'll never be tired again, Lucia, or old again. Look at you, radiant, like the day you came here. Come, Lucia. Come, my dear.

0: Our stars will return for their curtain calls in a moment. Say, Libby, I have a riddle for you.
1: I'm listening.
0: When are a cook's hands like a rose garden?
1: I can see you're dying to tell me.
0: When they're in flower.
1: 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It means she has a bad case of dishpan hands.
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2: Back now.
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0: Keeley at the microphone.
2: Brought the ghost and Mrs. Muir so vividly and happily to life. Charles Boyer and Madeline Carroll. Madeline, you don't know how happy we are to welcome you on this stage again, and how proud we are of your war record overseas.
3: Well, Bill, you can't imagine how happy I am to be back, and to be teamed for the first time on Lux with Charles Boyer.
4: The feeling is mutual, believe me, Madeline. But I understand that in addition to all your other work overseas, you had your own radio show in Paris.
3: That's right, Charles, for about a year after the D-Day. We broadcast once a week in French, to tell the French about America and Americans.
4: Well, everything I've heard from France these past few years has been about the wonderful job you did for French-American relations.
2: And you haven't done such a bad job either, Charles.
3: Right, Bill. Almost everything I heard in Paris concerning Hollywood was about Charles Boyer's French Research Foundation and what it was doing to create a better understanding and appreciation of France.
4: Well, thank you, Madeleine. But coming back to this theater, Bill, I'm sure your audience is keen to hear about the show for next week.
2: And I'm sure they'll be keen about the show itself. It's Universal International's quite recent screen hit, Ride the Pink Horse, with its three fine stars, Robert Montgomery, Wanda Hendricks, and Thomas Gomez.
3: That's the picture that Bob himself directed, isn't it, Bill?
2: Yes, and it's a truly thrilling screenplay drama, a story of mystery and adventure that should keep our audience guessing breathlessly what's coming next. And usually, I'll wager, guessing wrong.
4: Sounds like a real hit, Bill. We'll be listening in my house. Bonsoir.
3: Good night.
2: Bonsoir et merci bien. Lever Brothers Company, the makers of Lux Flakes, join me in inviting you to be with us again next Monday evening when the Lux Radio Theater presents Robert Montgomery, Wanda Hendricks, and Thomas Gomez in Ride the Pink Horse. This is William Keeley saying good night to you from Hollywood.
0: Charles Boyer will soon be seen in the Enterprise production, Arch of Triumph. Our music was directed by Louis Silvers. And this is your announcer, John Milton Kennedy, reminding you to join us again next Monday night to hear Ride the Pink Horse with Robert Montgomery, Wanda Hendricks, and Thomas Gomez.
5: Pepsodent won by 3-1. Yes, by an overwhelming average of 3-1, families throughout America who compared toothpastes they were using at home preferred new Pepsodent with Irium over any other brand they tried. They said new Pepsodent toothpaste tastes better, makes breath cleaner, makes teeth brighter. Yes, with families who made comparison tests, Pepsodent won by 3-1.
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2: I woke up when I thought I heard a voice. But I must have been mistaken because there was no one in my room. There was the same network of cracks in the muddy yellow ceiling and the same water dripping slowly and mournfully through from the roof. I'd seen it 100 times before, the worst room in a cheap hotel. But then, when I swung my feet onto the floor, I saw it. It was a machine on the floor. It hadn't been there when I went to sleep the night before. It was about 3 feet square, and it was humming softly. The crackle gray surface was featureless, except for a red button in one corner and a brass plate in the center. I leaned in closer and read the marking. Class A utilizer, series AA1256432. Warning, this machine should be used only by Class A ratings. Hey, where did you come from? Utilizer, huh? What do you utilize? No switches, no knobs, just one red button. Okay, we'll give it a try. Here goes the button. All right, what happens now? Little green men drop from the ceiling? Okay, we'll push it again. Come on, do something. Guess I'll have to pawn it. Unless Charlie will give me a dollar for the metal for junk. Boy, it's heavy. Can't even get the corner off the floor. They should have sent me somebody to help.
3: Where do you want it, Mac?
2: Hey! Where did you come from?
3: Come on. We haven't got all day. Where do you want it? Lucky it's one of the small ones. The big model's up roots to get a grip on.
2: Who are you?
3: Moving man. What do I look like? Queen of the May?
2: But where did you come from? You just appeared in the room. What are you doing here?
3: I'm from the Power Vinyl Movers Incorporated, and I came because you wanted movers. That's why. Now, where do you want it?
2: Well, I don't know. I'm not sure. Look, you go away. I'll call for you later.
3: Okay, Mac. It's your problem.
2: Utilizer, huh? Utilizer. Well, I don't know where you came from, but I know what you are. You're a wishing machine. I suppose most people would be shocked if a wishing machine suddenly showed up in their room, but not me. Most of my life has been spent wishing, hoping, praying that something marvelous would happen to me. In high school, I dreamed of waking up some morning with an ability to know my homework without having to do it. In the army, I used to wish for some witch to change my orders, put me in charge of the day room instead of forcing me to do close order drill like everyone else. Out of the army, I avoided work. You see, I'm kind of psychologically unsuited for it. I just drifted around hoping some fabulously wealthy person would for some reason change their will and leave me everything. I never really expected anything to happen, but now it did. All right, machine, let's go. I'd like $1,000 in small unmarked bills. There it is. How about that? Fives, tens. They're all dirty. Just perfect. Okay, here's what I'll do. I'll get the machine out of New York. Maybe upstate someplace where I won't be bothered by nosy neighbors. I got a lot of problems on the income tax with this sort of thing. Well, maybe I get organized and I'll go to Central America. Hey, what's happening? There's a hole opening up in the wall. What? Somebody's trying to get through to me. The owner of the machine, he's trying to get it back. That hole's getting bigger. Hey, utilizer! Protect me!
4: Sanisar Leak, Temporal Wall Protection Service. What can I do for you?
2: That man coming through the wall, get rid of him! Get rid of him! He's almost through!
4: Oh, take it easy now. There's plenty of time. Let me see. Where did I put that unit?
1: Oh. There's his head.
5: Wait a minute. Wait a minute. You don't understand. Now wait.
4: Well, that takes care of him. Anything else?
1: Did you kill him?
4: Of course not. I just veered him back through his glomage. He won't try that way again.
1: Well, you mean he'll try some other way?
4: It's possible. He could attempt a microtransfer or even animation. Say, this is your utilizer, isn't it?
1: Of course. Sure it is, of course.
4: Then you're an A rating?
1: Naturally. If I wasn't, what'd I be doing with a utilizer?
4: Oh, no offense. Just being friendly. Well, well, how you A's get around. I suppose you've come back here to do a history book.
1: Well, I'm really not permitted to say. You understand, don't you?
4: Oh, of course. I'll be on my way. One call after another, night and day, night and day. I'd be better off in a quarry. Bye.
1: There I was alone with the machine, with $1,000 in small bills scattered around the floor. Those A ratings, whoever they were, had it pretty good. Want something, just ask for it. Press the button. Well, the next few days marked a great change in my fortunes. With the aid of the Power Vinyl Movers, I took the utilizer to upstate New York. There I bought a medium-sized mountain in a neglected corner of the Adirondacks. And once the papers were in my hands, I walked to the center of my properties, several miles from the highway, with the men from the moving company sweating behind me, carrying the utilizer. On all sides, as far as I could see, were closely spaced forests of birch and pine. The air was sweet and damp. Birds were chirping merrily in the treetops. An occasional squirrel darted by. I always loved nature. This would be the perfect spot to build a large, impressive house with swimming pool, tennis courts, and possibly a small airport. So I pushed the button.
6: Yes, sir. Can I be of service?
1: I want a house.
6: Well, yes, sir, but you really must be more specific. Do you want something classic, like a bungalow, ranch, split-level, mansion, castle, or palace? Or primitive, like an igloo or hut? Now, since you're an A, you could have something up to the minute, like a semi-face, an extended new, or a sunken miniature.
1: Oh, I don't know. What do you suggest?
6: A small mansion. They usually start with that.
1: They do?
6: Oh, yes. Later, they move to a warm climate and build a palace. Shall we start immediately?
1: Oh, yeah. Yeah, sure. Fine. Start immediately. I wanted to ask a couple more questions, but I decided against it. Everything was going too smoothly. These people thought I was an A and the true owner of the utilizer. There wasn't any sense in disenchanting them. The rest of the day, I reclined on a couch and drank iced beverages while the Maxim Ulf Construction Company materialized equipment and put up my house.
6: 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Modest, low-slung affair with 20 rooms. 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It's really the latest thing. With your permission, we'll include a complete layout on it in Galactic House and Gardens.
1: By evening, it was completed, and the small army of workmen packed up their equipment and then vanished. I allowed my chef to prepare a light supper for me. And afterwards, I sat in my cool living room to think the whole thing over. In front of me, humming gently, sat the utilizer. I ordered cigars. Ah, Havana. I wonder what's behind it all. Of course, it can't be supernatural. There are no demons or devils in this. My house was built by regular, ordinary human beings. They swore and laughed and cursed like human beings. The utilizer was simply a scientific gadget, which worked on principles that I didn't understand or care to understand. Could it have come from another planet? Not likely. They wouldn't have learned English just for me. And so I decided that the utilizer must have come from the Earth's future. But how? Well, accidents will happen. Why couldn't the utilizer have just slipped back into the past and ended up in my room? What a wonderful future it must be. Wishing machines. How marvelously civilized. All a person has to do is think of something, presto, and there it is. Of course, I had to watch my step. There was still the owner and the rest of the A's. They'd probably try to take the machine away from me. A sudden movement caught my eye. I looked up. The utilizer was quivering. As I walked towards it, a faint mist of steam came out of it. Must be overheating. Maybe a bucket of water. Then I noticed it was becoming smaller. It was no more than 2 feet square and shrinking before my eyes. The owner, perhaps the A's, are causing a micro-transfer that Leak had talked about. I had to do something quickly. I pushed the button. Leak Protection Service!
4: Well, now look here. I was on my way to the golf course. Must I be disturbed every
1: time? Do something! Look at it! It's shrinking! It's getting smaller! It's getting hot! Do something!
4: Well, there's nothing I can do. Temporal wall is all I'm licensed for. You want the micro-control people. Bye.
1: Wait a minute! Come back! It's getting hot! It's getting smaller! I'll press the button again. Micro-control!
7: With whom do you wish to make an appointment?
1: Get me help, fast. Look, the utilizer is growing smaller. They're micro-transferring it.
7: Well, Mr. Vergnan is out to lunch. He's disowned himself. I can't reach him.
1: Well, who can you reach?
7: Well, Mr. Vierce is in the D continuum, and Mr. Elgis is doing field work in Paleontic Europe. If you're really in a rush, maybe transfer point control. They're a smaller unit.
1: All right. Transfer point control. Ow! That button's hot! I gotta push it. Gotta push that button. Transfer point control!
8: Well, what can I do for you? Just a minute. I'll take care of that. There you are. Got just in time, didn't I? Ain't fancy, but we're all reliable.
1: My hand, my finger, it's burned. Can you do something?
8: Who, me? Nope, not my department. Do one thing, do it well, I always say. Bye.
1: My finger, it's burned! Push the button again. Now fix me up. Fix my finger. Ah, that's better. Much better.
2: The owner of the utilizer didn't try anything for at least a week. But I found that my mansion in the woods had been the wrong thing to do. I had to hire a platoon of guards to keep away sightseers, and hunters insisted on camping in my formal gardens. Also, the Bureau of Internal Revenue began to take a lively interest in my affairs. And so, with the aid of the Power Vinyl Movers, and the Maxima Ulf Construction Company, and the Jankston Instantaneous Travel Bureau, and a good deal of money placed in the proper hands, I moved to a small Central American republic. And there, since the climate was warmer and the income tax non-existent, I built a large, airy, ostentatious palace. It came equipped with the usual accessories. Horses, dogs, peacocks, servants, musicians, bevies of dancing girls, and everything a palace should have. I spent 2 weeks just exploring the place. One morning, I went up to the utilizer with the vague intention of asking for a sports car, or perhaps a small herd of pedigreed cattle. But as I bent over the gray machine and reached for the red button... Hey, where are you going? Hey, you can't move. You weigh a ton. Hold still so I can push the button. Hey, come back here. It's animation, that's what it is. Hey, come back here. I gotta push the button and get some kind of help. Hey, machine, stop. Back into the corner. There we go. There we are. Careful, can't let it get through the door. One side, a little dot. Now, animation control. Wow, that was close. I can't take any more chances. I better do some big wishing now while I still have the chance. All right, pay attention here, machine. I'll have $5 million, 3 functioning oil wells, a motion picture studio, perfect health, 25 more dancing girls, immortality, a sports car, and a herd of pedigreed cattle. What is it? What happened? The utilizer. It's gone. Where is it? Wait a minute. What happened to me? I'm gone, too. Where am I?
9: Oh, it's perfectly all right, sir. You can open your eyes now.
1: Where am I? What happened? I was in my room. Where am I now? Where's the utilizer?
9: Oh, it's been returned to stock.
1: Wait a minute. You're the one that tried to come through the wall. You're the owner.
9: Won't you have a chair?
1: Well, I guess it's all over, isn't it? The A's finally caught me. Well, it was glorious while it lasted.
9: Cigarette?
1: No. Well, you got your machine back now. What else do you want?
9: My machine? It's not my machine, sir. Not at all.
1: Oh, don't try to kid me, mister. UA ratings want to protect your monopoly, don't you?
9: My name is Flynn. I'm an agent for the Citizens Protective Union, a non-profit organization whose aim is to protect individuals such as yourself from errors of judgment.
1: You mean you're not one of the A's?
9: Well, you're laboring under a misapprehension, sir. The A rating does not represent a social group, as you seem to believe.
1: You mean it's not an aristocracy, a hereditary...
9: Oh, goodness, no. An A rating is merely a credit rating.
1: A what?
9: A credit rating. Well, now, you haven't got much time, so I'll make this as brief as possible here. You're quite correct, sir, that this is the future, as you put it. Ours is a decentralized age, sir. Our businesses, industries, and services are scattered throughout an appreciable portion of space and time. Now, the utilization corporation that produces the utilizer is an essential link. It provides for the transfer of goods and services from point to point. Do you understand?
1: Well, yeah. I get it.
9: Well, credit, of course, is an automatic privilege. But eventually, everything must be paid for.
1: Paid for? Hey, nobody said anything about paying. What are you talking about?
9: Well, now, of course, you certainly couldn't have expected to be provided with all these services without pay.
1: Well, then why didn't somebody stop me? They must have known I didn't have a proper rating.
9: Oh, credit ratings are suggestions, not laws. In a civilized world, an individual has the right to his own decision. I'm very sorry, sir. Now, would you care to look at this bill and tell me whether it's in order?
1: Bill? What bill?
9: For all the services that you ordered from the utilizer. There they are. There's one palace with accessories, credit 450 million. 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Perfect Health, 8,882,422. Well, there's a whole list of them here. The total comes to slightly less than 18 million credits.
1: Hey, wait a minute. I can't be held to this. The utilizer just dropped into my room by accident.
9: Well, that's the very fact I'm going to bring to their attention.
1: Well, what's going to happen to me?
9: Oh, it's already happened. You've been adjudged through bankruptcy court. Good luck. Goodbye.
1: What? Where am I? What happened? Where is this place?
10: All right, buddy, on your face.
1: Who are you?
10: On your feet, Mac. Here, take this.
1: What is it?
10: It's a pick. And over there is a quarry where you and I and a couple of others are going to cut marble.
1: Marble?
10: Sure. There's always some idiot who wants a palace. You better get working now, boy. They'll hand you a touch of that electronic whip.
1: What do you mean?
10: You'll find out. You can call me Jang. We'll be together for some time.
1: How long?
10: You work it out. The rate is 50 credits a month until your debt is paid off.
1: They can't do this to me. It's all a mistake. It was their fault they left the machine. They let it slip into the past. It's all a mistake.
10: It's no mistake. They're short of labor. They don't want to go recruiting all over for it. Come on. After the first 1,000 years, you won't mind it.
1: The first 1,000 years? I won't live that long.
10: Sure you will. You got immortality, didn't you?
1: That's right. That's right. I wished for it just before they took back the machine.
10: Sure you did.
1: Hey, wait a minute. That bill that Flynn showed me. I didn't see immortality on that bill. How much did they charge me for immortality?
10: Oh, don't be naive, pal. You should have figured it out by now. Naturally, they give that away for nothing. Now grab your pick. Let's go.

0: 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Fred Collins speaking. 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

0: and gentlemen, as the final startling and breathtaking performance on this afternoon's program, and just before the grand and glorious finale, it gives me great pleasure to introduce to you the one, the only, the incomparable, world's most daring trapeze performer, Flyer Samson. Today, for the first time in history, Flyer Samson introducing his own original and sensational super trapeze stunt, the gigantic, colossal, giant swing flyaway. In addition to which, Flying Samson will perform 2½ somersaults onto that lofty swinging trapeze. The most difficult, the most spectacular, the most daredevil performance of all times, ladies and gentlemen, and you are about to witness it for the first time. So all eyes attention. I give you, high in the tent top, that supreme artist who refuses to use a net, the better to entertain you, Flyer Samson.
1: Barker. Oh, Barker.
2: Yeah, Ruby.
1: Do you think he'll make it?
2: Flyer? Can't miss.
1: He missed twice yesterday.
2: Yeah, that was before he found his trouble. Did 8 in a row after he got the hang of it.
1: Barker, don't say that.
2: What, Ruby?
1: The hang of it.
2: Oh.
1: You remember what Harajala said?
2: Yeah.
1: Is Flyer wearing the white feather?
2: I can't see.
1: Well, he pinned it at the belt on the left side.
2: Yeah. Well, his left side's away from us. Anyway, his suit's so white we couldn't tell.
1: Where's yours?
2: Huh?
1: Where's your feather?
2: Yes. Inside my ring jacket. Here, see.
1: Yeah.
2: That was a clever stunt, keeping your feather in your hair.
1: Yeah, it adds to my costume.
2: Oh, he's getting ready.
1: Oh, I hope he makes it.
2: He will.
1: He missed twice yesterday.
2: Yeah, but he hadn't gotten the hang... hadn't gotten the idea yet.
1: And he used a net yesterday. We should use a net till he's sure.
2: Ah, he's sure. Now, ready now. Watch. You do the giant swing on that stationary bar. Let loose. Fly through the air in a 2½ somersault. Catch that swinging trapeze bar at the other end of the tent.
1: I know. Why, though, haven't I watched him practice for weeks?
2: Yeah, the trick is to catch that swinging trapeze at the other end of the tent.
1: Oh, I hope he's wearing that feather.
2: Here he goes. There's the giant swing. Once. Twice. Three. Four. Five. He's in the air.
3: Grab that bar!
1: Oh, Flyer!
3: Good Lord, what's happened?
1: Look at him! Look at him!
4: I told him to wear the white feather with the spot of blood.
2: Harajala!
1: He is wearing the feather.
4: And I told him to. Now look at him. Hanging there. Caught in the twisted trapeze rope. Hanging.

0: Why, yes.
1: Uh-huh. Thought so. Excuse me, please.
2: Murphy! Cover Sampson's dressing room. Nobody in or out.
3: Right.
1: Now, Miss Ruby, suppose you tell me about the white fella.
4: Ruby, Police Inspector Guilfoyle. Inspector, this is Ruby Brooks.
1: Well, Ruby Brooks. I must say, you don't look a bit like your pictures on the billboards.
0: All right, wise guy. I don't have to stick around here and be insulted. I know my rights.
1: Insulted? My dear girl, what I meant was you're so much more attractive than those horrible posters they have up all over town, honestly.
0: I'll stow it. Barker, what's a copper doing in here?
4: Just asking questions, Ruby. Routine stuff, you know. Be nice to him.
1: Sure, Ruby. That's not a bad idea.
0: What do you want?
1: Just checking up. We run a pretty respectable town here.
0: And we run a pretty respectable circus, mister.
1: I'm sure you do. Except every now and then, somebody winds up in a casket.
0: Meaning what?
1: Oh, nothing.
0: You're trying to make something out of Flyer Sampson's death?
1: Nothing more than it really is.
0: Well, he died by accident, see? And if you want some witnesses, brother, just advertise for any one of those 1,100 people who saw him die.
1: They tell me Flyer Sampson was a first-rate acrobat.
4: He's the best in the business. I mean, he was.
1: They also tell me he was trying out a new trick today.
4: Yeah, new on the public. He's been working on it for 2 years.
1: And I also understand today's the first time he's tried it without a net.
0: So what if it is?
1: Strange, isn't it, that a man should die trying his new stunt for the first time?
0: I don't see anything so strange about it.
1: No? You use a net for your trapeze act, don't you?
0: What's that got to do with it?
1: Well, I was just thinking. Flyer Sampson not using a net and perfecting a stunt nobody'd ever done before was liable to put out your spotlight, huh?
0: Now, look here, wise guy. If you're insinuating
4: Ruby,
0: that...
4: I'll take it easy, baby. Take it easy.
1: I wasn't insinuating anything, Ruby. I was merely telling you what I was thinking. Now, Barker.
4: Yeah?
1: What's your real name?
4: Jeff Kilby. People in the business call me Barker Kilby.
1: And the young lady?
4: She's my wife.
1: I see. I presume you performed as usual today, Mrs. Kilby?
0: Naturally. I have the high spot of the program.
1: I'm afraid I rather disagree with you. The high spot seems to have gone today to Flyer Sampson. Now, about the white feather. Well?
0: Barker, do we have to put up with this? After all, Flyer wasn't murdered.
1: Are you positive he wasn't murdered?
0: Of course I am. It was an accident. Ask anybody who saw it.
1: Then what's the white feather got to do with it?
0: Nothing. Nothing at all.
1: Suppose you let me decide.
0: I don't know what you're talking about.
1: Yes, you do, Ruby. Remember? The first thing you said when you come in here was... you couldn't find the white feather in Flyer's dressing room.
0: I don't remember.
1: A very bad memory. And why, Ruby, if you're Barker's wife, did you knock before coming in here?
4: Why, yeah, just a habit. We've only been married 2 days.
1: I understand, Mr. Kilby. You've been married 2 years. You see, before I investigate a case, I always do the preliminary work beforehand.
4: Well, we didn't announce our marriage until a couple of days ago.
1: I see. Now, about the feather.
4: There's no feather.
1: I rather think there is. Isn't there, Ruby?
0: You're blame right there is, wise guy. In your hat. And you're talking through that.
1: In other words, you won't talk, huh?
0: We've got nothing to say. Now or ever. Flyer Sampson died by accident. And if you happen to find out he was murdered, we didn't have anything to do with it.
1: That the way you feel too, Barker?
0: Sure he does.
1: Barker?
4: Yeah. Now, that's the way I feel about it.
1: Very well. I realize I can't force you to tell me about the feather yet. But I'll be around. Sure. I'll be around. So long.
0: Barker.
4: Baby, you shouldn't have talked to him like that.
0: It's gone. The feather isn't in Flyer's dressing room anyplace.
4: Are you sure?
0: I searched the whole place. It isn't in there. And it wasn't on Flyer when it happened.
4: He couldn't have destroyed it.
0: Oh, we both begged him not to, but he might have.
4: Yeah.
0: He laughed at us when we told him what Harold Jala said. Told us we were a couple of superstitious fools.
4: Yeah, I remember.
0: Oh, but he finally promised to wear the feather just to please us. Well, he didn't.
4: And now that what Harold Jala predicted has happened.
3: Arajala's predictions always happen.
0: Arajala?
4: How did you get in here?
3: You've always taken me for a fraud. There's but one entrance to this room.
0: But you didn't come in that way.
3: No, I didn't, did I? How observing you are, Ruby.
4: What do you want?
3: Why, I just thought I should speak to you as a friendly gesture.
4: Speak to us about what?
3: About the white feather. The spots of blood.
4: Well?
3: It's a pity that Flyer Samson ignored my warning.
4: The copper is right. Flyer was murdered.
3: To the contrary. You saw him misjudge his distance, rush the trapeze rope with his shoulder, and become twisted in its coils.
0: Because he wasn't wearing the feather.
3: Yes, exactly. Because he refused to take my warning. I told the three of you. Wear the white feather of a baby swan, spotted with the blood of a dove, lest a horrible fate overtake you.
0: He did say that, Barker.
3: Flyer Samson only laughed. Even when I gave him the feather for his own protection, he laughed.
4: But he took it.
3: Because I compelled him to.
0: But the feather isn't in his dressing room. Oh, where is it?
3: I have it.
0: You?
3: Yes. Here, you see.
4: Where did you get it?
3: Fly from Flyer Samson, naturally.
4: He gave it back to you?
3: Oh, no. I gave the matter much thought. I disliked his laughing at me. I told him what I saw in his future. I told him that he, and you, Barker, and Ruby, all have the same fate. Death by hanging. And that fate can only be avoided by wearing a white feather of a baby swan, spotted with the blood of a dove.
4: How did you get the feather back?
3: I took it back.
4: Took it back?
3: Yes. Flyer Samson was a fool. He wouldn't believe me. Called me a fraud. He said he wasn't superstitious.
4: You stole the feather from Flyer. You knew he'd die if he didn't wear that feather.
3: Certainly. I saw it in his future. Just as I've seen it in yours and Ruby's.
4: You killed him.
3: He killed himself.
4: No, you did. You knew he'd die if you took the feather.
0: Barker.
3: He laughed at me. I do not like being laughed at.
4: Why, you dirty rat.
0: Barker!
4: You killed him just as sure as if you strung him up yourself.
0: Barker, that knife!
3: Don't come any closer with your knife, Barker.
0: No, Barker, no, no!
4: I always knew you were a rat. I
3: regret it if you kill me.
4: I've never regretted killing a snake in my life.
3: Keep back. Keep back.
0: Barker, no! Barker.
4: Yeah. So Flyer wasn't wearing his feather because he stole it from him. Revenge himself because Flyer wasn't superstitious.
0: Barker, he did.
4: Yeah, no loss.
0: Oh, why did you do it?
4: He had it coming. Flyer Samson was the best man in the business.
0: But that cop, he's still hanging around someplace.
4: We gotta beat it.
0: Where to?
4: I don't know. Anywhere, but we gotta beat it.
0: I'll go with you.
4: Go pack your things.
0: No time for that, Barker. That cop may be back any minute now.
4: I guess I lost my head. Seeing him standing there, holding Flyer's feather.
0: Oh, come on. Got any dough?
4: Yeah, a couple of hundred.
0: I've got 50. Thank heavens I've got it with me. Come on, we've got to get ahead of that car.

0: Excuse me. Oh, Ruby.
1: Barker, the feather. I couldn't find it in Flyer's dressing room.
0: Ruby.
1: Oh.
2: Come in, Miss, Ruby. I take it you're talking about the dead man's dressing room.

0: Oh, Barker, we shouldn't have taken this plane.
1: Yeah, it's the fastest way to cover a long distance.
0: I know, but so much money.
1: You want to get away, don't you?
0: Of course. What are we going to do when the cash runs out?
1: Now, we'll get a job.
0: Now, walking tight wires and swinging from tent tops, I suppose.
1: Now, we'll go to Europe.
0: Sure, on $300.
1: Stop worrying, will you? You give me the willies.
0: Oh, if you just use your head.
1: I'll start that I told you so business, and so help me, I'll make you wish you'd kept your trap shut.
0: All right. What are your plans when we get to Frisco?
1: We'll hide out in a cheap room in the house. Keep indoors most of the time.
0: I'm going to enjoy this.
1: Well, you didn't have to come along.
0: Maybe I'd be better off if I hadn't.
1: Oh, now, baby, take it easy. I didn't mean it. I just never been on the lam before.
0: Well, I have, and I don't like it.
1: Yeah, there's the airport. Yeah, we're on the ground.
0: Better hop a cab as soon as we can.
1: Right. Here we are.
0: Barker.
1: What, baby?
0: Look out this window. Careful, he'll see you.
1: Who'll see me?
0: Look for yourself.
1: That cop, Guilfoyle.
0: How did he get here ahead of us?
1: Yeah, how?
0: He's watching for us to get off the plane. Oh, what are we going to do?
1: You'll never get me.
0: Barker, think of something.
1: Easy, baby. Pilot just stepped out of the cabin.
0: What are you going to do?
1: You just wait and see. All right, brother. This is a gun in your ribs. Now get back there at those controls and see how fast you can get this plane into the air again.

0: Ruby, wake up.
1: Oh, Barker, oh, you frightened me.
0: Quick, the fire escape.
1: What?
0: I saw him.
1: Who?
0: Guilfoyle, the cop.
1: He see you?
0: Yeah, I think so. Come on, leave everything. You got the dough?
1: What's left?
0: And come on, down the fire escape.
2: Get this window.
0: Hurry now, out the window.
1: Barker, look, down below.
0: Go up, Ruby. They haven't spotted us yet.
1: Half a dozen cops down there.
0: Yeah.
1: How did that smart cop get on our trail?
0: I don't know. 6 weeks on the run and he's still right behind us. Come on, baby. Here's the rooftop.
1: Barker.
0: Come on.
1: Barker, I forgot the feather.
0: Oh, come on. There's no time for that.
1: I've got to go back and get it.
0: No. I haven't got time. Besides, Harajala's dead. Nothing can happen to us now.
1: Oh, Barker.
0: Come on, baby. Hurry. Along these roofs until we can find a place to get on.
1: Barker. I'm frightened.
0: Take it easy. They won't get us.
1: Hunted like this. Always hiding.
0: Now this way, Ruby. Over here.
1: I should have brought that feather. You know what Harajala said.
0: Ah, he's dead. The spell's broken.
1: It wasn't a spell. It was something he read in our futures. He said that because you and I and Flyer Samson were born on the same day that...
0: Oh, I have to jump here. One building to the other. Just a couple of feet. Here. I'll go first. Yeah. Now, come on, Ruby. It's just a couple of feet.
1: All right. But it's so dark.
0: Can you see me all right?
1: Yes. Barker, maybe there's still time to get the feather.
0: Nuts. Just because Flyer Samson got his neck caught in that trapeze is no sign we're going to end up the same way. Come on now.
1: All right.
0: Now, just give a good jump. Yeah, that's it. Ruby! Ah!
2: Good Lord. Those wires. Around her neck. Ruby!

0: What's this? Someone been in my room. Someone searched it.
1: That cop. Yeah, that filthy copper. He's tailing me. I gotta get out. Gotta get out of here. Hop a freight. Yeah, that's it. I gotta get out before it's too late.

0: Yeah. Luck was with me. Only one boxcar with an open door. And made it just in time.
1: Yep. Better close the door.
0: Yeah, now. Yeah, I'm safe now. No one followed me. I'm sure of that. Yeah. Tired. Running from that copper. Better find a place I can lie down. Rest. Yeah, that's what I need. Yeah, lucky to find an open boxcar with no one in it.
2: But there is someone, Barker.
0: Who's that?
2: Don't you recognize my voice?
0: It's so dark in here.
2: You remember Barker?
0: Who are you? Who are you, I say? I've got a gun.
2: Then why don't you use it?
0: Yeah, I will.
2: You couldn't miss in this small place, could you, Barker?
0: Who are you? What kept me from hitting you?
2: Your knife was more effective, remember?
0: Arajala.
2: Do you have the white feather, Barker?
0: Arajala. No, no.
2: Give me the feather.
0: No, no, anything but that.
2: I gave it to you once. I want it back again.
0: No.
2: Then perhaps I can convince
0: you. No, no, keep away from me. Don't touch me.
2: You can't see me, can you, Barker?
0: No, no, keep away.
2: There. You feel me? Now, hand me the feather.
0: Here.
2: Thank you, Barker. Now, I have all three of them.
0: Let go of me. I'm getting out of here.
2: Are you going to jump, Barker?
0: Keep away. Keep away from me.
2: We're picking up speed.
0: Keep away. Don't touch me again.
2: We'll soon be moving too fast for you to jump. You better do it now.
0: Yeah, yeah, I will.
2: You don't want to stay here with me, do you, Barker?
0: No. Oh, you got the others. You'll never get me.
2: You did jump. Poor Barker. And how pretty you look, hanging back there on that mail hook.

0: You have heard Superstition Be Hanged, the 17th tale of dark fantasy by Scott Bishop, originating in the studios of WKY. Ben Morris was heard tonight as Barker, Irmé Ray played Ruby, Garland Moss was the fortune teller, and Muriel Schofield was Detective Kurt Guilfoyle. Next Friday at the same time, listen to Scott Bishop's 18th story in this dark fantasy series, Pennsylvania Turnpike, the weird and exciting tale of an aged hitchhiker who, strangely enough, refused to accept a ride in any car which did not have a person with red hair as an occupant. Tom Paxton speaking. Dark Fantasy comes to you from Oklahoma City. This is the National Broadcasting Company.
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17: In just a moment, CBS will present its weekly program of the world's outstanding thrillers, Suspense. Before we begin, the producer feels it incumbent upon him to reply herewith to the many inquiries concerning the solution of last week's story of the woman on the telephone called Sorry, Wrong Number. Due to a momentary confusion in the studio, an important line cue was delivered at the wrong time, and some of our listeners were uncertain as to the outcome of the story. For them, be it known that the woman, so remarkably played by Miss Agnes Moorhead, was murdered by a man whom her husband had hired to do the job. We should also like to announce that in response to many hundreds of requests, this suspense play will be repeated within a few weeks.
18: And now, this is the man in black, here again to introduce our performance tonight of Suspense.

Our stars this evening are two distinguished gentlemen from the Hollywood sound stages, Mr. Donald Crisp and Mr. John Loder. Mr. Crisp and Mr. Loder are here to enact for us a strange and startling drama in which they, in the interest of justice, made use of an unusual method to wring a confession of guilt from a criminal. The story is by Rupert Croft Cooke and is called Banquo's Chair. And so with Banquo's Chair and the performances of Donald Crisp as Sir William Brent and John Loder as Arthur Grange, Sir William's friend who relates the story to us, we again hope to keep you in suspense.

0: I would like you to look at this photograph. It's the picture of Sir William Brent, ex-head of the English criminal investigation. I knew Sir William well, and he always terrified me. Not in the sense that he was brutal or evil, he was none of that. But look at that cold face, particularly his eyes. When he looked at you, you flushed with guilt. Every misdeed you ever committed in your life floated over your face. A glance from him made you feel as if you were stark naked. He saw you with all your defenses down. Sir William was the scourge of criminals, coldly unemotional, utterly without fear or passion. He tracked them down mercilessly and never lost a case. There was no feeling in him, no pity, no hate, nothing but terrifying, cold intelligence. And he was deadly to everyone he went after. I'm going to tell you about his last case. A case that, well, even recalling it sends real shudders through me. I swear it's true. I saw it with my own eyes. I wish I never had. I witnessed it in all its dreadful details. One night at the club, about 11 o'clock, a boy came up to me.
1: Telegram for you, sir.
0: I ripped open the envelope and read the telegram. Dear Arthur, will you come and dine with me at Turret House, Sydenham, on Thursday? There will be several guests, and I think I can promise you an unforgettable evening. It was signed by Sir William Brent. I was annoyed. I don't like to receive telegrams so late in the evening, and Sir William could easily have phoned, unless he didn't want to go into details with me. I decided to phone him.
2: Hello? Hello?
0: This is Arthur Grange calling.
2: Yes, I know. Did you receive my telegram?
0: Yes, Sir William. What's all the mystery about?
2: Well, I'll tell you about it on Thursday. Are you coming?
0: Yes, I'll be there.
2: Very good. I particularly want you to be there.
0: You sound so mysterious, I'm thinking of coming armed or bringing several bodyguards.
2: No, won't be necessary to bring any bodyguards. But you'd better come armed. Well armed. Yes, bring a revolver. Good night.
0: Early Thursday evening, I made my way to Turret House. A windy November rain slashed at the streets. Turret House is a huge red brick, unpleasantly somber mansion, an ugly product of Queen Victoria's time. There it squatted, back of the road, almost hidden to view by several dripping pine trees. The neighborhood had known better days. I walked up along the unkept path until I reached the great oaken door. I let the knocker fall once or twice, and the door opened.
3: Good evening, Mr. Grange. I was waiting for you.
0: Hello, Lane.
3: Nasty night, sir, isn't it?
0: It's not much warmer in here.
3: There's a fire in the dining room, sir.
0: Whatever made Sir William move into this drafty dungeon?
3: Oh, we haven't moved in, sir. It's only temporary. Sir William just rented. We still live in the West End.
0: Oh, I see. Have any of the other guests arrived?
3: Yes, Mr. Grange. Miss Stone is here.
0: Miss Stone?
3: Yes, the mystery writer. This way, Mr. Grange. I'll show you to the dining room. Sir William will be down shortly.
4: Oh, hello. I'm Roberta Stone.
0: How do you do? I'm Arthur Grange, an old friend of Sir William.
4: Yes, I know.
0: I've read some of your mystery stories and enjoyed them very much.
4: Thank you, Mr. Grange.
0: Just what is going on here tonight?
4: I don't know. Sir William sounded awfully mysterious. But then, I've known Sir William for a long time. He never lets anyone down. If anything, he understates.
0: I know. He told me to come armed.
4: He told me the same thing. Here's my gun. I must admit, I've never fired it in my life.
0: This house is certainly a proper background for anything unpleasant.
4: It's already been the scene of a crime.
0: Oh? What crime?
4: Murder. A particularly unpleasant one.
0: Really? I must say the murderer couldn't have picked a more ideal spot.
4: Isn't it a fact? You know, I once wrote a story of...
5: Good evening, Roberta. Arthur, I'm glad you're both on time.
0: Hello, Sir William.
4: Hello. A nice apartment you have here. A sort of mausoleum and dining room combined.
5: You're a bit afraid, aren't you?
4: Of course not. Why should I be?
5: Your eyes give you away.
0: What's all this about? You invite us to this godforsaken dungeon and tell us to come armed?
5: Don't be upset, Arthur. I'm sure you'll come out of this all right.
0: You mean we may be in some danger?
5: Naturally, I wouldn't tell you to come armed otherwise.
4: Who is this other guest, Sir William?
5: There are two more guests. But first we'll have a drink, and then I'll tell you both all about it. Lane.
3: Yes, Sir William?
5: Will you serve the drinks?
3: Yes, sir.
5: Now, I'll tell you what's going to happen tonight. This house, Turret House, was the scene of the Sydenham murder. A very famous case.
4: Yes, I know about it.
1: That's right. No offense, old man, but wasn't it the only case you never solved?
5: You're wrong, Arthur. I solved the Sydenham case, but I couldn't bring the criminal to justice because of insufficient evidence.
4: You mean you knew who the murderer was?
5: Oh, yes, of course. It was the nephew. The police knew it, too.
1: Then why in the world didn't you bring the case to a conclusion?
5: Because the nephew had an absolute and unimpeachable alibi. To have arrested him would have meant a waste of time and money and a release in the end. Besides, according to English law, a man discharged can never be arrested again on the same murder charge.
4: Well, this is all very fascinating. Has it anything to do with our being here tonight?
5: Yes, Roberta, it has. In a short while, the nephew, John Bedford, will be here to dine with us. And, oh yes, the victim, Miss Ferguson.
1: What? Well, wait. You mean Miss Ferguson wasn't actually murdered?
5: Miss Ferguson is quite dead. Has been dead these 2 years.
4: You mean you're going to have the body of Miss Ferguson here at dinner? Oh, this is a little too much. If you'll excuse me, I'll dine elsewhere tonight.
5: Not so fast, Roberta. Perhaps you'd better wait until you hear the rest of the story.
1: This promises to be a very gay dinner.
4: Oh, yes.
5: Now, as you both know, I've never lost a case. Except the Sydenham murder, which will be finished tonight. Now, I'm an egotist. I don't believe there's a criminal in all England that can outwit me. As a matter of fact, I've resigned from the criminal investigation for the sole reason of trapping Mr. John Bedford.
1: It's hard to believe.
5: Well, I told you I was an egotist. No criminal has beaten me yet, and no one ever will.
4: You have an awful lot of patience.
5: Infinite patience. I devoted 2 years to this case. And now that my moment of triumph has arrived, I wanted to have some witnesses. A writer who will record the event, and an admirer who will applaud with awe the trickiness of my scheme.
1: Well, if it's as gruesome as I think it is, I won't be here to watch it.
5: Oh, yes, you will. Horror has a way of fascinating and hypnotizing people. Besides, Arthur, you'd be ashamed to run out now.
1: I'll stay, of course.
4: So will I.
5: Good. Now, before I tell you my scheme, let me first acquaint you with the details of the murder. Exactly 2 years ago tonight, old Miss Ferguson.
6: Where is that foolish maid?
7: Yes, Miss Ferguson.
6: Why don't you answer when I call?
7: I was in the kitchen, ma'am.
6: It's after 10 o'clock. You should be on your way home.
7: I was just about to leave.
6: Has my nephew called?
7: No, ma'am. Mr. Bedford hasn't called since yesterday. I told him he couldn't come in. Just like you said.
6: I don't ever want to see him again. He's no good. He's an evil man who will come to an evil end. You're never to let him in here, Hilda.
7: He won't ever come in this house if I can help it.
6: No, ma'am. Now you'd better run along. And make sure all the doors are bolted.
7: Yes, ma'am. Good night, Miss Ferguson.
6: Good night, Hilda. A pity about that nephew of mine. I'll change my will. Won't leave him a penny, I won't. In the morning, I'll change the will. That's... Who's there? Who is it?
8: It's I, Aunt Martha, your own affectionate nephew.
6: What are you doing in my house?
8: You're not at all pleased to see me. You're only living relative, too.
6: I'd like you to leave at once or call the police, Uncle.
8: I'd rather not, Auntie. I want to have a talk with you.
6: You don't want to talk to me. All you want is money.
8: Yes, Auntie, I do want money. And lots of it.
6: You've got all the money you'll ever get out of me. You won't even get a penny after I die. I'll see to that. Perhaps you'll appreciate the value of money after you've worked for it.
8: You know, Auntie...
6: You're wearing gloves. What are you up to?
8: I've made up my mind.
6: What are you doing? Keep away.
8: You're an old woman. All that money is no good for you. You can never use it. I'm young and money means life to me. A rich and gay life. You're old and you're going to die soon anyway.
6: No. No, it can't be. You're not going to do that.
8: Yes, Auntie, I am. You don't want to live anywhere. You're lonely, you're sick and you're old. I'm going to do you a favor. Nobody can hear you now. I'm your heir. Your only heir, Auntie. Your next of kin. The estate is going to be mine. All of it. Now, don't you worry, Auntie. We'll have a fine funeral for you.

0: pretty much the way old Miss Ferguson was murdered.
1: Oh, how ghastly.
0: Hilda found the body the next morning. I immediately went to work on the case. All the evidence pointed to John Bedford. Everyone believed he committed the crime. He almost admitted it himself. I had him brought to my office for questions. Oh, hello, Bedford. Come in.
2: Thank you, sir. How'd you do, will you?
0: Cigarette?
2: Oh, thank you.
0: Well, how does it feel to kill your own aunt?
2: May I have a light, please?
0: Yes, of course.
2: Thank you. I wouldn't know, Sir William. You see, I never killed anyone. Have you?
0: I have, Mr. Bedford. And I've sent quite a few to the gallows.
2: Yes, so I understand.
0: What was your relationship to Miss Ferguson?
2: She was my aunt.
0: Don't be flippant. Flippancy only proves your guilt.
2: Well, to tell you the truth, sir, my aunt didn't like me. She thought I was a spendthrift and a useless parasite, and she was quite right.
0: Would you mind telling me where you were the night your aunt was murdered?
2: Oh, not at all. In jail. I had drunk a little too much and gotten into a bit of a tiff with someone, that's all.
0: Have you ever been arrested for drunkenness before?
2: Never, Sir William. This was my first offense.
0: It's quite an alibi.
2: Quite a fact. It would hardly be possible for me to be in jail and kill my aunt at the same time, you know. Unless, of course, my aunt came into my cell and allowed me to murder her, after which she walked back to Turret House as a ghost, dragging her body behind her.
0: According to my reports, Mr. Bedford, you drink very little. No one who knows you has ever seen you drunk before. You probably got drunk in joyful anticipation of murdering your aunt.
2: As a thoroughgoing criminal investigator, don't you think you ought to check my story?
0: I already have.
2: Oh.
0: You've done a very skillful job. Too bad you couldn't use your talents for something constructive.
2: Well, why don't you arrest me, Sir William?
0: No, Mr. Bedford. I have time. Plenty of time.
2: Well, you'd better work fast. By the time you get around to me, I'll have spent all of my aunt's beautiful money.
0: It's not the money we're after. It's you. Your beautiful life. Good day, Mr. Bedford. That's how matters stood. I refused to let any of my men arrest him.
3: But how in the world could he have murdered his aunt while he was in jail?
1: Perhaps he bribed the prison guard to let him out for an hour.
0: Yes, Roberto, I believe he did. Unfortunately, the guard died of pneumonia soon afterwards, which left us no further source of evidence.
3: As far as I can see at the moment, Sir William, you haven't a leg to stand on.
0: You're quite right, Arthur, I haven't. Except that every man, particularly a criminal, has an Achilles heel. I discovered John Bedford's weakness.
3: What is it?
0: He's superstitious.
3: Hmm.
0: And it annoyed me tremendously that John Bedford was my first failure. Here was a clever, calloused criminal who laughed at me. No one had ever done that before. Bedford knew I could do him no harm, and he made the most of it. Carefully and patiently, I thought it over. I looked upon Bedford as you would look on a Chinese puzzle. There is no such thing as an impregnable defense. A few months later, I went to visit Bedford.
2: Well, Sir William Brent. What a surprise. Won't you come in, please?
0: Thank you, Mr. Bedford.
2: Oh. Well, I'm honored to have the great Sir William Brent pay me a visit. You're not after any more clues, I hope. It gets rather tedious, you know.
0: No, not at all. I know when I'm licked.
2: Well, I don't want to appear smug, sir, but everyone has his Waterloo. Would you have a drink?
0: No, thanks. I suppose you're curious about why I came here.
2: Well, I'd hardly imagine it was a friendly visit.
0: On the contrary, it is. You see, I admire brilliant people, no matter what they're calling.
2: Oh, you're very flattering, Sir William.
0: I've resigned from the criminal investigation. I'm a private citizen now.
2: Yes, I've heard about that.
0: Most people misunderstand me. It wasn't my love for justice that made me pursue my profession with such tenacity and...
2: Success?
0: With the sole exception of your case, of course. It was a game of skill to me. My wits against all comers. I lost in your case. But then we've all got to lose sometime, haven't we?
2: I don't believe you, Sir William. You're still out to get me.
0: Well, there isn't much of a chance, is there?
2: I'm afraid not, Sir William. I've kept out of trouble so far. Knock wood.
0: That's an odd habit for a man like you, knocking on wood. You're not superstitious, are you?
2: Huh? Of course not, just a habit since I was a child.
0: I see. Well, now to the reason for my visit. I noticed in the papers that you're looking for a tenant for Turret House.
2: Oh, yes, I am.
0: I'd like to rent it.
4: Well, the scene of the crime, huh?
2: Well, of course, why not? There's no harm in it. As a matter of fact, I'll let you have it very cheaply.
0: And that's how I rented this house. The house where the murder was committed.
3: Well, what's your plan?
1: It had better be a good one. Mr. Bedford sounds like a hard customer.
0: Yes, it's a strange plan, but an effective one. I saw Bedford frequently. Our acquaintance blossomed into a kind of friendship, an armed friendship, of course. He knew I was out to get him, and I wanted him to know that. He's vain, very vain. And this game intrigued him. I also learned that he was very superstitious, although he denied it vigorously. Tonight is the anniversary of the murder, and tonight Mr. Bedford dines with us at 8 o'clock.
3: It's nearly 8 now.
0: Now, this is the plan. You know May Wakefield?
1: Of course. She's the famous Shakespearean actress.
0: That's right. During dinner, she will enter the room in the precise likeness of Miss Ferguson, the murdered woman. We, of course, will pretend not to see her. We remain outwardly unconscious of her. Only Bedford will be aware of her presence. I believe Bedford will confess.
3: I'd imagine he'd keep away on this night, especially if it's the anniversary.
0: He's giddy with success. And also, the fact that Roberta Stone, the famous writer, is here with us, tweaks his vanity. He'll be here promptly.
1: Oh, I don't like this.
0: Well, this is just like one of your stories. It doesn't become you to be frightened.
1: Oh, I won't run away.
0: Well, there's one more thing. During dinner, the electric lights will be switched off at the main, and candles will be lit.
1: Oh.
0: We must have the correct atmosphere. Mm-hmm. You understand now? You're not to see May Wakefield. She doesn't exist for us. Is that clear?
3: I'll look right through her.
1: Oh, it gives me the creeps.
0: That, I am sure, is our Mr. Bedford.
3: The appearance of John Bedford suddenly made the whole scene grimly real. He was a tall, well-built man in his late 30s, immaculately dressed and perfectly groomed. At first sight, his face seemed pleasant enough, but on closer scrutiny, his gray eyes were hard and cold. He looked us over, all of us, with arrogance and superiority. I heartily wished I was elsewhere. This was one scene I had no desire to witness. After the introductions were over, we sat down to dinner.
0: Is it still nasty outside, Mr. Bedford?
2: Yes, and getting worse. Looks like we're in for a few days of this.
0: Too bad. I was going to do some riding tomorrow.
1: The soup is excellent.
2: Yes, your cook should be congratulated, Tom. The soup's a masterpiece.
0: Poor Alice. She's been my cook for 20 years. But she's given me notice, absolutely refuses to stay here, says this house is haunted.
2: So?
0: Roberta, this might make an interesting story for you.
1: Yes, Sir William.
0: You should speak to her. Alice swears that she has seen the figure of an elderly lady with finger marks on her throat walking about this house.
2: Oh, come now, Sir William. This is too good. Such an obvious attempt to frighten me. Sir William is convinced that I murdered my aunt. Please, Sir William, a little more subtlety. Surely I deserve it.
1: Perhaps the cook did see the figure.
0: As you very well know, Mr. Bedford, I don't believe in ghosts, and I'm sure my cook never saw this elderly figure. It's all in her mind.
2: Well, I'm afraid your little attempt didn't work, sir, but I must admire your graceful admittance of its failure.
0: Yes, I suppose I'd better give up, shouldn't I?
2: Oh, no, never give up. If at first you don't succeed, you know.
1: Do you live very far from here, Mr. Bedford?
2: Thank you, Miss Stone, but there's no need to change the topic. I hope you find this game as amusing as I do.
1: I'm sorry, Mr. Bedford, but this isn't my idea of pleasant dinner conversation.
2: Oh, we'll talk of pleasant things.
3: I saw a very exciting play last night.
2: Excuse me a moment. It's really fearfully hot in here. Do you mind if we get a little air, please?
0: Oh, I'm sorry. It is rather warm. Lane, open one of the windows, please.
5: Yes, sir.
3: Awful weather, isn't it?
1: Yes. I don't know how we're going to get home, really.
2: It's a bad month of the year. I'd intended to go to the Riviera for...
3: What's the matter?
0: Lane, what on earth is wrong with the light?
5: I don't know, sir.
0: Well, don't stand there. Light the candles. We can't sit here in the darkness. And get the chauffeur. He knows something about electric lights.
5: I'll call the chauffeur right away, sir.
0: I'm terribly sorry about this. We've had trouble with the wiring before. The chauffeur will have it fixed in a few moments. Now, let's get on with our dinner.
6: If this is one of your tricks, Sir William, I...
0: Oh, have some more wine, Mr. Bedford.
3: It was a tense and terrible moment. I looked at Roberta. She was pale and frightened. Bedford, for all his poise, was uneasy. He didn't know whether Sir William was planning anything or whether this was really an accident. My heart was pounding away, and my palms were moist with perspiration. Only Sir William appeared cool. There was not a trace of emotion in his face.
0: Oh, Mr. Bedford, you were saying about visiting the Riviera.
6: Yeah?
0: It's quite a change from England at this time of year.
6: Well, I suppose I'll make the trip next month, but I...
0: What's the matter, Mr. Bedford?
6: Nothing. Nothing at all. I wish we could have some light. Rather difficult to see.
0: Yes, I'm terribly sorry this had to happen just at dinner. Have a little more wine, Mr. Bedford.
6: Oh, yes. Yes, thank you.
3: The figure of a woman had entered the room. She had come in silently, like a ghost. We all saw her, but not one of us moved or made a sign of recognition. In the dim candlelight, she looked ghostly and unreal. Bedford looked at all of us, to see if we also had seen the figure. But we ate our dinner grimly. He looked again, then shook his head and gulped more wine.
6: Don't let anyone see anything.
0: See what, Mr. Bedford?
6: This is another one of your tricks. Can't any of you see her?
0: What's got into you, Bedford?
6: It's my aunt. My aunt.
0: Perhaps you've had too much to drink. Huh? Your aunt dead, Mr. Bedford. You're not seeing ghosts, I hope.
6: Perhaps I drank too much.
0: Yes, of course.
6: She's coming toward me.
0: Now calm yourself. I've never seen you like this.
6: What?
0: There's no one else here. Do you see anyone, Roberta?
1: No. No, Sir William.
3: I don't either.
6: I'm leaving.
0: I can't make you out, Bedford. You don't seem to be drunk.
7: You're not wearing your gloves today, John.
6: She's real! Can't any of you see her? Can't you hear her?
0: What's come over you, Bedford?
6: I'm leaving here. She's at the door. She won't let me out now.
7: I'm an old woman. Money is no good for me. I'm lonely, John. I'm lonely.
6: Let me by your mouth out of my way.
0: There's no one in your way, Bedford. Come, sit down.
6: Get away from my door, I'll murder you again. Give me your mother, I'll murder you again. You old witch, I'll murder you again.
0: All right, switch on the lights. Now, Officer Graham, come along.
8: What?
0: Arrest him. You've heard the confession. Put the handcuffs on him.
8: I've got him, sir.
1: Heaven. Oh, I have never seen anything so horrible.
0: Well, Bedford, it seems that I've finally caught up with you.
8: I'll kill her again. I'll kill her again.
0: That wasn't your aunt. It was Mae Wakefield, the actress.
8: I'll kill her again. I'll kill her again.
0: Take him away, Graham. He's in a state of shock. Well, shall we continue with our dinner?
1: I hope you're fully satisfied, Sir William.
0: Quite. Been a long job, but it has ended as I knew it would. I'm most grateful to you both for your help.
3: I thought it was a pretty grim affair.
1: Oh, your methods repel me. But I suppose you know your job. Mae Wakefield certainly knew hers. That was the finest piece of acting I've ever seen.
0: Her makeup was incredibly good. We must congratulate her. She's probably gone to her room. Lane!
5: Yes, sir?
0: Please call Miss Wakefield.
5: Miss Wakefield, sir?
0: Yes, the lady who's been assisting us this evening.
5: Well, I look for her, sir.
0: Yes, tell her to come down and join us. We have a fine dinner waiting for her.
5: Excuse me, sir. But this telegram came a little while ago. I didn't want to disturb you during dinner.
0: Oh, yes, let me have it. Good heavens.
1: Sir William, what's wrong?
0: I'll read it to you. Severe influenza makes it impossible for me to leave my bed tonight. Will tomorrow night do? Signed, Mae Wakefield.
1: Lord, help us. If it wasn't Mae Wakefield, then who was that figure here tonight?
3: There was no answer. I looked at Sir William, staring at the telegram. His face was gray and stony. On his left temple, a crooked blue vein stood out. It twitched once or twice, and then was motionless. He looked as though he'd seen a ghost.
9: And so closes Banquo's Chair, starring Donald Crisp and John Loder. Tonight's tale of suspense. Now you may want to make a note of a change of time in these programs. Beginning next Tuesday, Suspense will be heard a half hour later. or 10 to 10:30 Eastern War Time. This is your narrator, the man in black, who conveys to you Columbia's invitation to spend this half hour in suspense with us at our new time next Tuesday, when Vincent Price, Ona Munson, and Osa Masson will star in the suspense play Five Canaries in the Room. The producer of these broadcasts is William Spear, with Ted Bliss, the director, Lud Gluskin, and Lucian Marowick, conductor and composer, and Sigmund Miller, the radio author, collaborated on tonight's Suspense.

without burial, death unto all eternity. The tomb of Queen Bartusha has been desecrated. Bring me the offenders, that I may lay upon them the curse of the pharaohs of Egypt. 2,000 plus science fiction adventures in the world of tomorrow. 2,000 plus presents the Temples of the Pharaohs.

0: Jackson aboard Spaceship Eos calling Earth. Spaceship Eos calling Earth. This is what... There it is, Sebastian. Sonar beam indicating contact frequency gamma 4. You can start the message.
1: Right, Wilson. Spaceship Eos, rocket class C. Robert Wilson in command. Professor Sebastian reporting to Bureau of Astral Research and Statistics. Our geological and atmospheric findings will be ready on tape recordings at time of arrival. Anthropological findings, as usual. That is all.
0: Anthropological findings, as usual. Well, love that.
1: Committee? It's too bad about them. We can't find intelligent life where there isn't any.
0: No, only signs of the once was life on almost every one of those cold, dead worlds.
1: What's that?
0: Robert, directional alarm.
1: Directional?
0: We'll swing you off our course.
1: How can that be? You're sitting right there at the controls, corrected.
0: What do you think I'm trying to do? That's no good.
1: What do you mean? What's no good?
0: The controls. The dials of the directional rockets are working fine. Something's wrong outside. We're not traveling in free space.
1: That's impossible.
0: Is it? This is that vibration. It's caught in some kind of whirlpool, a space whirlpool.
1: The light. What happened to the light?

0: Spaceship Ears calling Earth. Spaceship Ears calling Earth. Ears to Earth.
1: Wilson.
2: Yes, Sebastian.

0: There's the Great Horn Galaxy that we just left. Beyond that, at 20 degrees, the 12 gaseous galaxies, the star of the outer circle. And down below, the bright median formation, our own solar system, the North Star. Wait a minute.
1: What is it?
0: But it just can't be.
1: Oh, for heaven's sake, Wilson, what
0: the sky? The sky is wrong, Sebastian.
1: You mad?
0: Am I? Well, all right, you tell me. Go on, look for yourself. Where's Mather's comet?
1: Mather's comet? Well, it's right there, but... No, it's gone. It's not there.
0: You're darn right, it's not there. And there are other things wrong with that sky. The constellations are all twisted up. Halley's comet is back where it must have been a few thousand years ago. Sebastian, I've got it. That sky. That sky is the sky of about 5,000 years ago.
1: But how can that be? What does it mean?
0: It means we've been knocked out of our own time orbit. We've been hurled 5,000 years back into the past.
1: The whirlpool thrust us away.
0: The whirlpool. It was the Universal Space-Time Conversion Center where all the orbits of space and time converge. Like the spokes of a wheel. Only we came out on the wrong spoke. When we get back to Earth, Sebastian, if my calculations are correct, we will be in Egypt in the year 3000 B.C. That's it, Sebastian. Throw the landing alarm. Strap yourself in, say your prayers. We're going to crash land in less than 30 seconds.

0: Sand. 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The sky before we crashed, it was wrong. Made us comet all wrong. Sebastian! Sebastian! I can't move. My arms, my legs. Sebastian!
1: I'm here, Wilson, only a few feet away. In the shadow of the rocket exhaust tube.
0: I'm chained. Chained hand and foot. There's a stake driven to the ground. I can't...
1: And there's no use struggling, Wilson. I'm chained, too.
0: We'll die here in this desert. Look, the buzzards are starting to circle over us. Help! Help!
1: Your strength. If anyone heard you, they wouldn't understand. You'd only frighten them. Someone will come. The one who bound us in these chains.
0: You're out of your mind. You talk as though you know where we are. Why we're bound.
1: I do, Wilson. You were right. We're in the great burial grounds of Egypt. The royal graveyard of Giza.
0: Giza? Giza? Are you mad? Where are the pyramids, the pharaohs? Where is the tomb of Khufu? Where is the Sphinx?
1: They haven't been built yet, Wilson. Now there are only limestone crags, 20 miles of them, towering to the heavens. Don't you understand? You are right. This is Egypt.
0: These chains, Sebastian, look at them.
1: Gold. Of course they're gold. Our chains are fashioned of solid gold because we're in the age of gold, sometime around the year 3000 B.C., you're the scientist. You said yourself the sky looks as it must have 5,000 years ago before the exodus of the Israelites from Egypt. Oh, there. Sun's rising and there's someone coming toward us.
0: I must be insane. We both must be. Sure, something went wrong when we hit the space-time tunnel. The instrument panel showed it, but to have really been thrust back 5,000 years... Sebastian, that creature coming toward us...
1: An Egyptian... An Egyptian off a vase in a museum. The hair falling over the ears, the linen tunic, the scalp rings. Lie back, let me do the talking. Salam alaikum. I greet you in the name of Osiris, god of fertility and the Nile. There's no need to crack the whip. Your wish is our desire. We are messengers of Osiris and the sun god, Ra.
0: You're wasting your time, Sebastian. He doesn't hear. He can't talk. This man's a deaf mute.
1: But he's unlocking the chains.

0: Listen, they're priceless. And those vases with the lotus flowers and ebony and gold. This is an archaeologist's dream of heaven. We must be in the great house.
1: Your deaf mute isn't interested in archaeologist's heaven. You better keep walking quietly.
0: The great house. Palace of the pharaohs. Even if we die here, it'll have been worthwhile. Just to...
1: I don't know what that one said, but the whip's clear enough. Follow him through that door.
0: That's the throne room. I've seen pictures of it reproduced from paintings on pyramid walls. And that tall one with a great gold ring on his left hand, the green basalt scarab on his breast, is the pharaoh.
1: Stand erect, Sebastian. Look at them, so we're guards. You're no actor, neither am I, but you've 1 ounce of drama in your soul. Now's the time to use it. Get in our 2,000+100 gadgets.
0: He's getting up. Is the voice blender set?
1: Yes, I need a moment to sort of warm it up. It'll overcome the language barrier it always has. Walk slowly, very slowly toward him, and talk with dignity.
2: 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Our ways are the ways of the gods, and we bring you miracles of life and life after death.
3: Ryosin, Ryosin, Kolipa.
1: The first miracle will now be passed, O Pharaoh.
4: Listen, O Pharaoh, and our words will be understood by you, and yours by us. Speak to us, O Pharaoh.
3: And Kolipa asks that you tell us from whence your great sky bird comes.
4: The gods have sent us, Kolipa. Before we speak again, strike the chains from our wrists that our thoughts may be of peace and understanding.
3: So be it. Vizier, Toucan, strike the bonds. Remove the bonds from the wrists of the strangers. They have spoken in a strange tongue that is not ours, nor yet the tongue of Babylonia and Assyria, and yet the words have meaning.
4: Even as your words, O Pharaoh, have meaning for us.
3: Why have you come within our gates, strangers?
4: We know not why, O Pharaoh. The will of the god Ra is strange and unpredictable. Our course was charted without our knowledge. The great skybird that brought us here lies upon the sands of Giza, tired from the journey. We must return at once to care for it.
3: Let food and water be brought to the skybird that it may be refreshed. Prepare baths of oil and precious spices and fresh shifts of linen for the strangers. I, Kolipa, Pharaoh of all Egypt, bid you welcome to the land of the Nile and invite you to rest before you return to the great bird. Toucan.
1: Toucan awaits the royal command.
3: Let the high priest prepare a feast for the sun god Ra and his messengers. Lead them to their chambers now, that they may

0: disoriented at the space-time terminal. If we're really in Egypt in the year 3000 B.C.
1: If, for heaven's sake, man, if we're not here, where in heaven's name do you think we are? Now, I'm not a physical scientist, but I am an archaeologist, so I must believe it. I see an artifact and I can place the civilization of the century. Well, impossible or not, this place is Egypt in 3000 B.C. And the name Kolifar is the name of an Egyptian pharaoh of distinction who ruled about that time. Now, finish wrapping yourself in that linen tunic. There's a whole band serenading us.
2: The grand vizier, Tukang.
3: King Kolifar sits beside the pool of the palace garden and awaits you. We are honored, Tukang. If you will lead us, we will follow. Through this portal, along this path.
0: The gods have been good to Egypt, Tukang. Your linens and gold, your tapestries and sculptures are beyond compare.
3: Our quarrel is not with the gods. We have enemies abroad. There are those who say Egypt must strike out. Pharaoh rests upon his royal couch. He plays with the lilies of the pool, and always his eyes are upon his queen. She is there beside him. I leave you now.
4: But come closer, emissaries of the gods. Approach the royal presence. Queen Ispatu wishes to gaze upon you.
2: How fair their skin. How like gold their hair shines in the sun. I've never seen eyes so blue, nor men so stalwart.
0: Nor we, a queen, so beautiful.
4: Have you rested well, messengers of Ra? What of the gods of Egypt have in store? The warning. Why are the brasses sounded? What new tragedy has struck the house of Kolifar?
2: Nay, for the second time since the moon was in its infancy, the tomb of your mother desecrated, the sacred vessels of life after death, the Ushabti destroyed by those who will not let her rest in peace. And now, this...
4: Tukang! Grand Vizier Tukang, O King! My tongue is rooted. My throat distressed. The brasses sound. What new misfortune, Tukang? Speak to me, Vizier, or I will have that tongue torn from its roots and have thee rendered limb from limb.

0: my soldiers and slaves to search the bulrushes and the riverbeds and fields and houses. My son must be found, alive or dead. Bring me back the flesh of my flesh, the prince who is the last of the line of Caulifar. I, Caulifar, king of Egypt, issue this warning. For those who have robbed the grave of the dead queen, my mother, those who have robbed the cradle of my son, the living prince, the penalty is death without burial. Death for all eternity. I have spoken.
1: See how the lily flows upon the bosom of the Nile. The body of my child may be feeding them.
2: You are messengers of the gods. You have said so. You have magic far beyond the powers of the court magicians. The instrument that makes your speech and ours intelligible to each other. The great bird that carries you through the heavens. These are miracles beyond the dreams of even a Pharaoh. You must use this magic.
3: Even to the gods, O Pharaoh, there are some things that are not possible. Our magic cannot find your son.
1: He is so little, strangers, with great dark eyes and trust in his heart.
3: Egypt is vast, Your Majesty. There is nothing we can do to help you, even though our hearts too bleed for the little prince. Perhaps. Yes, perhaps. We may fail, King Caulifar. We may rouse false hopes and leave your spirit even more troubled than it is now, but there is a machine which rests in our flying bird, our spaceship.
4: Machine was
3: the audio wave amplifier. Suppose we try it, Sebastian. There's just a chance.
4: Audio wave detector.
2: Your words fall on ears that do not comprehend.
3: They cannot, O sir, for this is magic that reaches forward into time, forward into the vast infinity of the future. But the machine whereof I speak...
2: Then it must be brought here at once. Listen to me, strangers, messenger of Ra and Osiris. Thrice the house of Caulifar has been struck. The grave of the queen, my mother, has been defiled by grave robbers. I have but lately eluded death from a dagger in the dark. And now, my son, my little prince, if you find the prince, I will make the gods offerings of electrum and gold, jewels and linen beyond compare. I will erect a temple...
3: Yes, Pharaoh, but we must not let the shadow of the sundial pass another segment. The machine must be brought here at once.

0: room in which the foul deed was done.
1: This is the cradle in which the little prince slept.
0: And there beyond the cedar doors where the guards were slain, I too can vizier.
2: But the prince is gone now. Why do you tarry here while his abductors take him beyond our reach?
3: It is here, O Pharaoh, with this magic device that the miracle must be performed. For it is in this very chamber that we shall hear the words of the conspirators.
0: There is no sound here save the drone of your
3: amplifier.
0: Amplifier?
3: Have you ever stood upon the banks of the River Nile, O Pharaoh, and tossed a pebble into the water?
0: Yes, yes, many times.
3: You've seen the waves which it produces move out in ever-widening circles. The waves become fainter and fainter until at last the naked eye cannot see them.
0: Yes, yes.
3: But the motion is still there. The invisible ripples keep spreading through the water, even until the great river flows into the sea.
0: I do not understand. How shall this recall my son?
3: The spoken word, O Pharaoh, like the pebble in the water, produces waves in the air which spread in ever-widening circles and finally become too weak to be heard by the naked ear. But this magic device, Qualifier, can give new strength to the waves and make them audible.

0: Listen. Another voice.
1: The child. Silence the child quickly, lest the other guards hear him. You know what is to be done now. Good. When all has been carried out according to plan, we will meet in the Tome of Artesia. Make haste now and leave before we are discovered.
2: Desecrate the tomb of the dead.
0: Whoever would dare steal the child of the great Pharaoh.
3: Any man who defiles a sacred tomb is struck dead.
0: Nevertheless, if you want to find your son, that is where we must go.
4: The wise men from the skies do not know, Excellency, that there is no access to the Tome of Artesia. That its entrance has been sealed secretly for all eternity so that the living may not disturb the dead.
0: I will find an opening, Caulipar. The miracles of the great bird are not exhausted. Send the deaf-mute Ankimon with me to show me the tomb. And I will force it to yield its secret.
4: But you cannot!
2: Let it be so! And may the god Ra smile upon you.
0: What are you up to, Wilson? How are you going to get through a mountain of limestone?
2: You'll see, my lad, because you're coming with me.
0: Every inch with this radar projector.
2: Radar projector? What's it supposed to do? Drill holes in solid rock?
0: You know how a doctor taps your chest to see where it's hollow and where it's not?
2: Percussion on a mountain?
0: That's exactly what I'm doing. Only instead of tapping with my fingers to find the hollow cave beyond the entrance, I'm hitting the surface of this rock with a radar beam. If I come to a hollow spot, well, I'll be able to... Sebastian, listen.
2: Sounds different.
0: It is different. This is it, Sebastian. This boulder is the gateway to the Tomb of Bartisha. Signal the deaf-mute to come over. We'll need his slaves to move it. And then I'm going in.
2: You mean we're going in?
0: One of us has to stay out here to organize a rescue party just in case anything happens. I'll keep in touch with you on the shortwave.
2: Here comes the deaf-mute Ankimon. Better show him what you want.
0: Here, you. All of you. Like this. Yes, that's the idea. Ready, Sebastian? One, two. Ah, she's giving. We found the entrance to the tomb. Again. One, two, three. One, two, three.
4: Make way for the chariot of the strangers. Make way for the chariot of the messengers of Ra. Let the curtains of the chariot be drawn, that I may see within.
2: The gods have been good, O Pharaoh. We give you your son.
3: My son? But he lies there so quietly.
0: He sleeps, freeing his patu. He was frightened and hungry, but now he rests. Lift him gently.
2: You found him, stranger.
0: In the burial tomb of your mother, Queen Bartisha. 30 feet down in the limestone.

0: We feast tonight and banquet. The little prince is saved. But tomorrow, tomorrow, vengeance! Messengers of the gods, listen to me. Your great bird lies in the fields of Giza beside the Nile, poised for flight. But before you depart, you must hear this. Three times have they struck the house of Caulifar. Three times they have failed. But next time...
1: There will be no next time, O Pharaoh. You will destroy the plague upon your house with your own hand.
0: How can I destroy an enemy I do not know?
1: The enemy is known to me, Pharaoh. He is within your gates. He feasts with you. He sits at your banquet table and eats your food, even as he plots your death. No, do not lift that cover to your lips.
2: Sebastian, have you gone mad? We're ready to leave. The ship's prepared. You'll ruin everything.
1: Vizier.
3: Yes, messenger of Ra.
1: Drink the wine from the goblet the Pharaoh holds.
3: The fruit of the grape is forbidden to Tukan, O son of Osiris.
0: No, stranger. You are in error. The vizier Tukan is my trusted friend, my advisor.
1: Then let him prove it by drinking the wine. You see, he dare not, Caulifar, for he knows that the wine is poisoned.
0: Drink the wine, Tukan, my noble friend. Prove your innocence. Drink.
1: No, I dare not.
0: You know the penalty for treason. Drink from that goblet, Vizier, my friend, my noble counselor.
1: No, I cannot. Do not kill me. Do not kill me. I was dead.
4: Take him away. Remove him from my sight. And when he is dead, let no stone mark the place where his worthless soul is buried.
2: Great heavens, Sebastian, I'm floored. How did you do it?
5: Do what?
2: Spot that vizier as the poisoner. How did you know there was poison in the goblet?
5: I saw the vizier put something in it.
2: Yes, but how did you know it was poison?
5: I'm an archaeologist, Wilson, a student of history. Don't you see? I knew there was a pharaoh called Caulifar. I knew an attempt was made to poison him, and the attempt failed. So I kept my eyes open and spotted the vizier. I read all about it in a book. A book that won't be published until 5,000 years from now.

0: Do not leave us. Rest with us longer.
1: Must you leave us, sons of Osiris, that render us much service with your feats of magic? These jewels and gold are but a small token of our gratitude.
2: We must leave Korifar. It is written in the stars. The gods grow impatient for our return.
3: Already the wheels that turn our spaceship were impatient for flight.
4: The bird is eager to rise.
1: We find your great bird strange and exciting. What is the picture painted in bold colors upon the side?
3: It is a symbol, Pharaoh. It is called the Sphinx.
1: Sphinx? Sphinx? That is an Egyptian word. I must examine the picture more closely. Strange. Most strange. That bird comes to the Garden of the Gods and rests upon the sands of Giza. And yet, look upon the picture you call the Sphinx. The body is that of a crouching lion, but the head...
0: The head, my lord, is your head. The features, the face, it's your face.
1: It is an omen from the gods. I, Korifar, decree that upon this very spot in Giza, which guards the river Nile, there shall be carved from this mountain a statue complete in every detail, an exact copy of the picture upon the stranger's great bird. The head shall be my head, the eyes brooding and distant, and the body that of a crouching lion. The statue shall be called the Sphinx.

0: week, another exciting adventure from the world of tomorrow. Another unusual story of science fiction on 2000 Plus.
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0: The Mummers in the Little Theater of the Air.

0: now the hermit.
1: My wages, if you please.
2: What's that?
1: Yes, Mr. Burton.
2: Well, Millie, you're dressed to go out. My breakfast hasn't been served.
1: That's right, Mr. Burton. I'm leaving right now, and I'd like my wages, if you please.
2: Oh, this is preposterous.
1: Oh, it's something bad, all right.
2: You can't go without giving me more notice than this.
1: I'm sorry, but I can't stay.
2: What's it all about?
1: This house, Mr. Burton, it's this house. Truly haunted.
2: Nonsense. It's just because we've only been in the house for a few days. It's strange to you yet.
1: Don't get over being strange. It gets worse every night.
2: Oh, ridiculous.
1: Well, you can say all you want to Mr. Burton, but I'm leaving. I'll work for you in the city. I've been faithful to you for a good many years, and I'll go right on being faithful if you'll move back to the city again.
2: Millie, I can't run my life to suit those who work for me. I purchased this house in the country in order that I might have peace and quiet for my work.
1: There's little peace here. Every night, the sounds. And last night I... Oh, I don't want to talk about it. Please, Mr. Burton, I've got to be leaving this morning.
2: How are you going to get into town?
1: I took the liberty of calling one of the stores, and the owner's sending his son out with a car.
2: All right, Millie.
1: As soon as you give me my wages, I'll wait outside. I'm afraid to stay inside any longer.
2: Why, of all the absurd...
1: If you value your life, you'll get out, too.

0: left it unlatched.
1: Feels just as if someone was in the room here with me. No, it's as if something brushed past me. I could swear I felt it touch my shoulder. Oh, ridiculous. Pages turning. Pages of my ledger turning. Just as if a hand moved the pages. Wind couldn't cause it. There isn't any wind in here. Oh, I'm dreaming things. It's utter nonsense. Millie's got me all upset. Now, my test tubes. My experiment. The test tubes knocked to the floor. I'm not dreaming this. This is too real. I need Carmer. He'll solve this. Hello. I want to put in a long-distance call. I'd like to speak to Lyman Carmer in New Cardin. Yes. Yes, you've got it right. Lyman Carmer in New Cardin. The telephone number is...
2: How much farther do we have to drive into the wilds, young man?
3: We're almost there now.
0: Life of me, I can't figure why Jim wants to hide himself away miles from civilization.
3: Well, this new man ain't been out there but a few days. A
2: few days too many, if you ask me.
3: I drove out here yesterday. I picked up a woman who'd been working out there. Wanted to go back to city.
2: Not Millie.
3: Seems like that was the name she gave.
2: Well, what's up?
3: I couldn't rightly tell you, mister. Just couldn't tell you.
0: Jim seemed to be strangely urgent about something last night.
3: Look, mister. You can see the lights of the house now. See, about 8-10 right away through the trees.
2: Oh, yes. What sort of a place is it?
3: It's quite a place, mister. Really something in its day.
2: Old house, hmm?
3: Yes, sir. I guess no one's lived in it for years. The old man Chimlin owns it. He's lived in town as long as I can remember. Yeah, this is the drive leading up to the house. Lined with trees on both sides. House never gets no real daylight into it. Here we are, sir. I'll get your bag.
2: Oh, never mind. I can take it. You young men?
3: Oh, thank you, mister. It's more than it's worth.
2: That's all right.
3: Anything I can do for you, just call the general store and ask for Mark.
2: Thanks. I'll do that.
0: Lyman.
2: Jim. Hello, Jim.
0: I began to think you didn't make the train.
2: Yeah, it was 40 minutes late.
0: Come on in. Nice of you to come.
2: You old recluse. The idea of picking a spot no man ever heard of.
0: Bring your things into the sitting room. We'll go upstairs later.
2: All right. Well, this is nice.
0: Uh-huh. Sit down.
2: Thanks.
0: Yes, Millie got it fixed up pretty well before she went back to the city. My laboratory is right off this room. Everything handy. You had dinner, Lyman?
2: Yes, Jim. On the train.
0: Good. I'm not much at fixing meals.
2: The young man, Mark, from the general store, said that Millie had left you. What's the idea?
0: I'll tell you all about it. That's why I called you.
2: Well, it's nice here, Jim, but I can't see why you chose a place so far away from everywhere.
0: Oh, I like it here.
2: Well, that's reason enough, I guess. Millie coming back to take care of you?
0: No. No, I'm afraid not. Lyman... Millie left because she was certain that this house is haunted.
2: Oh, Jim.
0: I called you last night because I remember a story you once told. Story of a haunted house. You told it as if you gave credence to the tale.
2: Is that so?
0: I remember well. That's why I wanted you here. Well,
2: Jim, you don't think by any chance that this house is haunted, do you?
0: I'm not so sure but what I do.
2: Oh, absurd.
0: You think it impossible?
2: Well, naturally.
0: You didn't talk that way when you were telling us that evening of a place off the coast you knew that was haunted.
2: That was a fireside tale. Quite different from reality.
0: Lyman, it's only a short time until midnight. Will you come into the laboratory with me? Will you sit in there with me for a little while and see if the same things that happened last night occur again?
2: Of course.
0: If the same things do occur again, I shall be convinced that Millie was right.
1: I shall be quite sure that something does happen. Does haunt the house.
2: Nearly midnight, Jim.
0: Did you check the door into the laboratory to see if it's closed tightly?
2: I checked it.
0: You're convinced it's securely fastened?
2: Yes. Just striking midnight.
0: Yes. This was the hour last night.
2: What are we to watch for?
0: The door first. The door into this laboratory. Listen. It sounded as if someone has his hand on the doorknob. Look.
2: And it's opening.
0: Yes. Just as it did before.
2: There's no wind tonight?
0: No, last night. Simon, do you feel the presence of someone in this room? Someone besides us?
2: No, I don't.
0: I do.
2: What is it?
0: Once again, it was as if something brushed past me. Touched my shoulder.
2: What's that?
0: Look. Look over on the table. Watch my ledger. You see? The pages of my ledger are turning. As if a hand is on them.
2: Jim, I can't believe my eyes. It's incredible.
0: Now look. On the workbench. See? Something is moving those test tubes. I'm going to stop this before all my experimental work is ruined.
2: What are you going to do?
0: I'm going to walk over there, put my hands on the rack. Lyman, something touched my hand. Something that felt like sharp nails digging into the flesh.
2: Oh, it's your nerves, Burton.
0: Lyman, there's something in this room. Something that moves about in here. Some unseen thing that enters the door and moves in this room.
2: Don't let your imagination run away with you, Jim.
0: There is a thing in the house beyond scientific explanation. You know it. It's something vital and alive. A thing of power and locomotion. And it's up to us to find out what it is.
2: Well, we might as well look through this room. No use overlooking anything.
0: Seems silly, doesn't it? We're not going to find anybody in these rooms.
2: Didn't you say that Millie heard things upstairs?
0: So she said. She complained the very first night we were here that someone entered her room.
2: She didn't see anyone?
0: No. She didn't see any more than we did just a while ago downstairs.
2: Now that the incident of downstairs is past, it seems to me that it never happened. Perhaps it was your power of suggestion that made us both think we saw movement. Well, nothing out of the ordinary in this room?
0: No.
2: Well, what do you say we forget it and get some sleep, hmm?
0: All right. We're not going to discover anything tonight, I guess.
2: Did you talk to the man who sold you the house, Jim?
0: Chimlin?
2: Yes.
0: Sure, he brought me out here after I chanced upon the place. We went all through it together.
2: Of course, he didn't say why the house had stood unoccupied for a long time.
0: Yes, he did. Said that after his wife died, he wanted to live in town. But he was getting too old to keep up a place like this.
2: Uh-huh.
0: Said that up to this time, he couldn't find anyone who could afford to buy it. Oh, well. We'll go downstairs and get your things and bring them up to your room. Lyman, what was that?
2: Something downstairs.
0: It came from the laboratory. I know it did. It's the only place where there's so much glass.
2: Don't get upset, Jim.
0: Great heavens, look.
2: All things.
0: Everything in the room smashed. Equipment that's taken me months to build. Everything ruined.
2: Jim, some human has been in here. Someone who's trying to stop your experiment by destroying your equipment. Wipe out your work.
0: All ruined. It'll take months to arrive at this point in my experiment again.
2: Someone has been hiding downstairs here, Jim. Now, we've got to find out where and who it is.
4: Is it a human being who hides in the house, intent upon destroying all that Jim Burton creates in his laboratory? Or is it an unseen force, as Jim said earlier in the evening? An unseen force with power and locomotion that lives in the old house. Eh? The hermit will tell you before the night is done. It is the following night. Jim Burton and his friend Lyman Karma sit in the laboratory. Just a few minutes ago, the clock struck midnight. Right now, Burton is busily engaged building up step by step the experiment which has been ruined and

0: Jim, don't you think you ought to knock off for the night? You work steadily all day.
1: There's so much time lost that I have to make up, Lyman.
0: Well, it's certain we aren't going to have any visitor tonight.
1: There's nothing left for them to destroy now.
0: Tomorrow I'll go into town and inquire around. Think I should go to see old man Chimlin. Ask him to tell me something about the place. Well, maybe he can put us on the right track.
1: Mm-hmm.
0: I would have gone today, but I wanted to make sure. I wanted to see if we'd have the same experience of last night. You, going to work much longer?
1: At least an hour.
0: It's way past midnight. Guess I'll go upstairs.
1: Okay.
0: If you want anything, call me.
1: All right, Lyman. Thanks a lot for staying over. It's a great help.
0: Yes, if we can find out what it is or who it is that's causing this trouble.
1: We'll find out. Good night.
0: Good night.
1: Let's see. Next step is to unite the two chemicals to form step B. Where's that ledger? Yes. And the next step I performed was... Oh, wait. Pages in the ledger. Page 5, 6. A page is missing from here. Every step I'd worked out and put down is torn out of this book. Oh, what is it? What is it that dogs my trail and won't let me do this work? Step by step, I'll have to work it all over again. What? Someone at the door again. Is that you, Lyman? No. No, it isn't. Just as before, I feel the presence of some person in this room. As if they were standing over me. What do you want? What is it you...
2: Something around my neck. Something choking me. Choking me.

0: What's happened?
1: Fainted. Fallen to the floor. Jim. But great heaven. His whole face is burned by the stuff he was working with. Hello. Oh, for heaven's sake, hurry. Hello, operator. Send a doctor to the old Chimlin place right away. Hurry. There's been a terrible accident. Man's face is almost burned away.
2: Well, doctor?
3: I'm afraid it's quite hopeless. If he lives, his sight will be gone. His face horribly scarred.
2: Poor Jim. We'd only gotten out of this place last night.
3: Did you call Asa Chimlin as I asked you to do?
2: Yes, he should be here any minute.
3: I'll wait then.
2: Sit down, doctor.
3: After the story you told me about the experience you've had, I think it's up to Chimlin to tell his story.
2: You sound as if it was something very mysterious. Something that Jim should have been told before he bought this place from Chimlin. And if it had been told, it would have saved him the agonies he's going through right now.
3: Mr. Karma, what I know has given me in professional confidence. What others in the town might have told you would have been gossip. And no one tells gossip about Asa Chimlin.
2: How so, Doctor?
3: Well, he's the owner of many mortgages, many notes. A man of wealth and power in our community.
2: I see.
3: Oh, there's a car turning in the drive, Mr. Karma.
2: It must be Chimlin.
3: I'll go up to Mr. Burton again. Call me if Chimlin refuses to speak.
2: Well, thank you.
4: Hello, sir.
2: Oh, hello, Mark. Where's Mr. Chimlin?
4: No, he didn't come, sir. He called at our house and got me to drive out and bring you this note.
2: Well, come in.
4: Oh, I reckon I better not, sir.
2: Why not?
4: I reckon I'd just as leave stay outside of this house, if you don't mind.
2: Well, come on in just a moment while I read this note. Nothing can harm you in the daytime.
4: Well, all right. Just till you read the note.
2: Come in here. Sit down while I read the note.
4: Yes.
2: Oh. Hmm. Well. Marge, what made you say you'd rather not come inside this house?
4: Oh, I can't say, sir. Really, I can't. Mr. Chimlin would get even with my dad if I said any more. You see, he about owns our store.
2: I wouldn't tell Chimlin. Come now.
4: Well, sir, you see, the Chimlins, their daughter, she wasn't quite right, and she died out here. And Mrs. Chimlin, she hanged herself. Folks have always been scared of this house because of that.
2: I see. Why did Mrs. Chimlin hang herself?
4: I don't rightly know.
2: Well, perhaps the doctor can tell us.
5: Hello, Mark.
4: Hello, Doc.
2: Chimlin didn't come. Sent this note saying he would refund Mr. Burton's money and take the house back again. Says nothing more.
5: Mm-hmm.
2: But Mart here has volunteered to tell me that there were two deaths in this old house. One, a hanging.
5: That's right.
2: Mrs. Chimlin?
5: Yes.
2: And the girl?
3: Her case was hopeless. 18, she had a mind of a child of four. They took her everywhere, but to no avail. Time after time, Mrs. Chimlin pleaded with me to put the girl to sleep, to end her misery. But I couldn't do that. She hated me for it. Her hate grew until her mind was unsettled. One day, she took it upon herself to end the girl's life. Then, realizing what she'd done, she hanged herself in the room Mr. Burton has been using for his laboratory.
4: If Mr. Chimlin knew we told us, Doc...
3: Oh, that's all right, Mart. If there is any truth in the fact that an unseen force lives in this house, and you'll see how hard it is for me to believe that, then why did it seek vengeance on Mr. Burton?
2: I have never believed in supernatural force any more than you. But remember, I've seen it at work in this house. And as for seeking vengeance on Jim... Doctor, he was working on an experiment to prolong life. A discovery which might have added untold years to the life of a human being. And this is something that the spirit of the woman who hanged herself did not want. That's why it destroyed the experiments.
3: And that's why it destroyed Jim Burton. He died just before I came downstairs.

hermit knows that in the old house, the unseen force was the spirit of a woman who took her own life. A woman who could not rest in her grave. A woman who returned to destroy anything that might prolong life. Yes. She killed Jim Burton by the power of supernatural force. Turn on your lights. Turn them on. I'll be back. Pleasant dreams.

0: And now, the Hall of Fantasy. Welcome to the Hall of Fantasy. Welcome to the series of radio dramas dedicated to the supernatural, the unusual, and the unknown. Come with me, my friends. We shall descend to the world of the unknown and forbidden, down to the depths where the veil of time is lifted and the supernatural reigns as king. Come with me and listen to the tale of The Dance of the Devil Dogs.
1: Hello? Anyone out here?
2: You don't think...
1: I don't know what to think, Chuck. We'd better take a good look around.
2: There's something strange about this whole setup. I don't know... Emery.
1: What? Look. It's him. Come on. No wonder he didn't answer us, Chuck.
2: You mean?
1: That's right. He's dead.
0: In just a moment, the Hall of Fantasy will present The Dance of the Devil Dolls. And now for our story. An original tale of fantasy by Richard Thorne entitled The Dance of the Devil Dolls.
3: Have you heard of avutamo? Literally, the word means face image. The practice of avutamo is as ancient as Egypt and Assyria, and still found from Ceylon to the United States, Europe to Africa, South America to Scandinavia. A figure is made to resemble that of a hated enemy, then methodically injured or destroyed, resulting in pain and death for its human counterpart. Charles and I had gone up for a weekend of fishing. Saturday night at dusk, when the sky had dulled from blue to gray, and the gray was shading darker every minute, we were walking back up to the cabin.
2: Not a bad haul, huh, Emery?
1: For you, not for me. I'll bet you the smallest of those three bass weighs over 4 pounds. What bait were you using?
2: A spoon. Fish just wouldn't leave it alone. Anyway, we'll have a good fish dinner tonight.
1: And maybe tomorrow my luck will change.
2: Well, I hope so.
1: What time is it?
2: About 9. We've been out 5 hours.
1: Chuck.
2: Yeah?
1: There's someone coming down the trail towards us.
2: Where? Oh, yes, I see him.
1: Can't be going down to fish this late.
2: Oh, can't tell. Some guys really get the bug. There's a guy I know named Lloyd Erskine who will fish
4: Excuse
2: off...
4: Excuse me, gentlemen.
1: He means us.
2: Wonder what he wants.
4: Excuse me, gentlemen. I lost something. I wonder if you found it.
1: I don't know what you're looking for, mister, but we haven't found it, whatever it is.
4: Perhaps you saw it lying on the ground. It was a doll.
2: A doll?
4: Yes, about 12 inches tall. It looked something like me.
1: I'm sorry, we haven't seen it. Of course, you can always buy your daughter
4: another... It doesn't belong to my daughter.
1: Oh. Well, we haven't seen it.
4: Are you staying at a cabin on this lake?
1: Yes.
2: Only until tomorrow night.
1: It's right at the head of the trail up there. You must have passed it as you started down.
4: If by any chance you do come across it, I'll stop in before I leave this area, if you don't mind.
2: Well, that's perfectly all right.
4: Thank you, gentlemen. I must have the doll for the dance tonight. Or the old woman will be angry.
1: Well, what do you make of that?
2: Search me.
1: He talked so strangely. I must have the doll for the dance tonight, or the old woman will be angry. I think he's off his rocker.
2: Well, it's not our worry, Emery. Come on, let's go.
1: We went back up to our cabin, cleaned the fish, and had one of those fish dinners you talk about for years. It was about 11 o'clock, and we'd started to go to bed, intending to get up as early as possible the next morning when there was a knock on the door.
2: I wonder who that is.
1: I don't know, but we'll soon find out. Oh, it's you.
4: Yes. May I come in?
1: Of course.
2: I see you found the doll.
4: Yes. I wanted to let you know that I had.
1: Well, thanks for telling us.
4: Now I must take him to the dance.
2: The dance ought to be just about over.
4: Oh, no. It hasn't begun yet.
1: You'd better get there or your wife will be angry.
4: You misunderstood me. I said the old woman, not my wife. You see, I'm not married.
2: Oh.
4: I hope you'll forgive me. I see that you're just about ready to retire, but I am afraid.
3: Afraid? Of what?
4: The old woman is already angry with me. I told her I'd lost the doll, and she swore that if I didn't find it, she'd kill me. That's why I've come to you. If you hear that I'm dead tomorrow, that I committed suicide, you'll know it's not the truth. If I could only get in touch with Dr. George Kaltman, he could help, but I'm caught up in something.

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1: Like words, but they were uttered in a voice so tiny and shrill that I thought I was imagining things. But then, I heard his voice.
2: No! No, I won't die! They'll help me!
1: Henry, I didn't know you were awake.
3: I couldn't sleep. I thought I heard a tiny little voice.
1: I thought...
3: Be quiet!
2: Let go!
4: The old woman will take care of them, too.
2: But I'm not going to die! I'm not going to... Ah!
5: Back now to our story, an original tale of fantasy by Richard Thorne entitled The Dance of the Devil Dolls.
1: Charles and I had retired for the night, but neither of us could sleep. Suddenly, from outside, we heard the voice of the man we'd met earlier, and another voice, high and shrill, and somehow deadly.
6: Going on out there?
7: We'd better take a look.
6: There's a pair of pants and some shoes on.
7: Remember what he said about dying?
6: Yeah. You ready?
7: Yes.
6: All right, let's go. Beginning to think that guy belongs in an institution.
7: Maybe. Maybe not. I think his scream came from the left.
6: I'll take a look over there, then. Didn't tell us his name, did he?
7: No.
6: Well, I'll try calling him. Anybody out here? Hello? Anyone out here? You don't think...
7: I don't know what to think, Chuck. We'd better take a good look around.
6: Something strange about this whole setup. I don't know it. Emery.
7: What? Look. It's him. Come on. No wonder he didn't answer us, Chuck.
6: You mean...
7: That's right. He's dead.
6: That little doll that looks so much like him. I don't see it anywhere around.
7: Neither do I. You know, Chuck, it sounds crazy to say it. That shrill, high little voice we heard...
6: You're letting this thing run wild with your imagination, Emery. Even though it looked like him, it's just a doll, nothing else.
7: It had to be my imagination, of that I was sure. But the mere thought of it, of the doll which so resembled the man with its shining face and beady little eyes, caused a strange sense of apprehension and fear to come across me. And I glanced out into the darkness and saw only the lumbering shadows of the trees and heard the rustle of their leaves as they brushed together. I saw nothing, yet I had the feeling that something with beady little eyes was watching us. We notified the authorities. They came out, found no evidence of foul play, and diagnosed his death as being caused by heart failure. Our luck was exceptionally bad out on the lake Sunday, and we drove home that night, speaking but little, thinking only of what had happened the night before. About 10 days after we returned to the city, both Charles and I were home one evening. We shared an apartment together, and that night neither of us had anything to do. We were playing gin rummy.
6: One more hand like that and you'll be out, you lucky dog.
7: It was pure skill, my friend. No luck involved. Cut?
6: No, I trust you.
7: It's a good thing Pamela stood you up tonight.
6: She knew that you wanted a gin partner.
7: Don't be humorous. Proposed to her yet?
6: No, but I'm working on it. You know, you deal like a card shark. I have nothing but...
7: Expecting anyone?
6: No, you.
7: Mm-mm.
6: Well, I'll see who it is.
7: Whoever it is, get rid of him. I got a good hand.
6: Coming right up.
8: Is this the residence of Mr. Emery Ryerson and Mr. Charles Hunter?
6: Yes, it is, but...
8: I have a package for you.
6: Are you expecting a package, Emery?
7: Just bills, no packages.
8: It's for both of you.
6: All right, I'll take it.
8: Thank you. And good evening, sir.
6: Oh, yes, good evening.

0: an old woman. Get a package for us.
1: Well, set it down on the table and open it, man. Don't look a gift horse in the mouth.
0: So, I'll open it. It's wrapped very well.
2: Maybe it's a bottle of scotch.
0: Who'd be sending us a bottle of...
1: Someone has a real fine sense of humor.
0: It's like the doll that fellow had with him.
1: It's the same doll. Notice that little nick out of its forehead? That happened when he dropped it on the floor.
0: What are we going to do with it?
1: I don't know.
0: We can keep it, I suppose.
1: Well, let's get back to the game.
0: No, I'm not in the mood now. You know, Emory, I can't help but remember what he said.
1: The man who died?
0: Yes. He said I must have the doll for the dance tonight. Or the old woman will be angry.
1: Yes, that's right. What brought that back to your mind?
0: The woman who delivered this package.
1: We put the lid back on the box and left it on the kitchen table with the cards we'd been using. Neither of us entered the kitchen again that evening. We went to bed a short time after 12. Again, I was restless and couldn't sleep. I had the same feeling I'd had that night in the cabin. And I remembered the words I'd heard spoken in that unearthly little voice.
3: The old woman will take care of them, too.
1: And I wondered if I'd only imagined those words, or whether they had actually been uttered by the creature in the box in the other room. It was then I heard it, like a thin, reedy piping. It sounded like music, a rhythmic, discordant melody I'd never heard before. And then I heard another sound.
0: Henry?
1: Yes?
0: Am I going crazy?
1: I hear it, too. I think we'd better see what it is.
0: All right. I don't like this, Emory.
1: It sounds
0: like... I know what it sounds like. Emory. Oh.
1: I can't believe my eyes.
0: The box is open. And the little doll, Emory. It's moving. It's dancing on the table.
4: Back now to our story. An original tale of fantasy by Richard Thorne entitled The Dance of the Devil Dolls.
1: Charles and I couldn't believe our eyes, for the scene before us was as bizarre and fantastic as the wildest dream of an insane imagination.
0: It's moving. It's dancing on the table.
1: Yes, I see it.
0: There's something that... I'm going to destroy that thing.
5: Be careful. Look out, Chuck. It's running.
0: I'm going to get it if it's the last thing I do.
5: It's running over toward the window.
0: It's gone. It's gone through the glass.
5: Maybe it's down there on the sidewalk.
0: It's possible, but that's a two-story drop.
5: I can't see it.
0: No, Emory. It's gone. They turned again to the old woman.
1: The man who had died had mentioned a name that night in the cabin. The name of Dr. George Kaufman. Now it came back into my mind. Kaufman was associated with occult research. If Kaufman could have helped the man who died, perhaps he could explain what was happening to us. We got in touch with him and made an appointment for the following evening.
6: You have told me everything that has happened. Is that correct, gentlemen?
0: Yes, everything.
1: We'd like to know what it all means.
6: Well, I shall explain it to you as best I can. Have either of you ever heard of envoûtement?
0: No.
1: Not that I recall.
6: Well, envoûtement is the practice of making little dolls to resemble a hated enemy and then methodically injuring or destroying it, thus bringing about either pain or death, or both, in the doll's human counterpart.
0: Dr. Kaufman, this doll we saw last night, it moved, it danced.
6: I know. What you witnessed last night was the dance of the devil dolls.
1: You say these dolls bring about pain or death, Dr. Kaufman. Why should we be singled out?
6: The man who died told you about the old woman. Is that not correct?
0: Yes.
6: Therefore, you must be destroyed. She feels that you are dangerous to her, that you know too much. Undoubtedly, the woman you saw last night, Mr. Hunter, was the manipulator, controller of the little figures. Since you saw her, she has probably made little figures of both of you. But before it will live and be subject to her will, She must have a part of you, a lock of your hair, a fingernail clipping, anything that will make yours and the doll's identities one and the same.
1: What should we do?
6: Go back to your apartment. I shall return with you. She will send the little doll back to your apartment tonight. I'm sure of that. We must capture the doll, for it is the only thing that will lead us to her.
1: Kaufman, Charles, and I returned to our apartment and took up our vigil in the bedroom, for that was the place the doll and the old woman would expect us to be. We made dummies of the extra blankets and arranged the beds so it looked as if we were sleeping.
2: You left the apartment door unlocked?
6: Yes.
1: But why? It only makes it easier for it to enter.
2: That is what we must do. One way or the other, the doll would find means of entrance. If not tonight, then another. You have no idea what those little creatures are capable. Listen. It is coming. Be quiet. Wait until it is in here. Then close the bedroom door and put on the lights.
1: We understand.
2: Now, quiet. Now! Catch it quickly!
7: There it is, over there. This time it won't get away.
2: Don't let it get near the window!
7: I've got it!
2: Quickly, put it in here!
6: Ah, there. We have it.
0: Ah, what do we do?
6: This doll will lead us to the doll woman.
1: You mean now? Tonight?
6: Yes, Mr. Ryerson. She will know that we have captured her little messenger if it does not return in a few hours, and she will be prepared to stop us. We must find her, destroy her if need be, before she has a chance to destroy you.
1: Then began one of the strangest sights I've ever seen. Kaufman took the doll out of the box in which we'd imprisoned it, tied its arms and legs while it writhed and twisted in his hand. Then he began speaking to it.
6: Is my
1: softly, rhythmically, slowly putting it into a hypnotized sleep. The eyelids of the little figure finally closed, and it was in an hypnotic trance.
6: Sleep and tell me. Now, listen to me. You must tell me where your mistress is. You must tell me where your mistress is.
3: The house. The house of dolls.
1: The house of dolls.
0: That's a strange answer.
6: Not so strange, my friends. I know what it means.
1: What is it?
6: She's a diabolical person, this doll woman. The house of dolls is a toy shop with rare and unusual dolls. What better place to hide? No one would suspect what was behind those burning eyes of hers. I myself have purchased dolls for my little granddaughter from her. We must go there immediately. We have no time to lose.
2: This is the place.
1: Let's go.
0: Right. It's past two. There's no one on the streets.
6: All the better. Try the door.
1: It's open.
6: Probably waiting in the rear of the shop for the creature she sent out.
0: Well, let's go in.
6: As quietly as possible. We must catch her by surprise.
1: All right.
0: There's a light coming from beneath that door back there.
2: That is where we must go.
1: Listen.
6: It is the dance of the devil dolls.
1: The door is ajar.
0: They're in there. I can see them.
1: Yes, so do I. Be quiet.
8: And soon, my children, you will be joined by two others. And then, no one can harm you. For when the new doll returns, he will bring with him what I need for the spell of the dancers.
1: We must take her now.
8: And they will join you in the dance
1: of
8: the devil dolls.
1: Now!
8: What are you doing here?

0: She is dead. She will cause no more harm.
1: Seems strange to see those little creatures on the floor. All of them so quiet and still. And just a short while ago...
0: They were participating in the dance of the Devil Dolls.
1: Yes.
0: Do not feel pity for them, Mr. Hunter. The dolls did not really live. They were a creation of evil, sparked by the malevolence of the old woman. When she died, they died with her. Perhaps the humans they resembled will rest quietly now.

comes tonight's tale of the unusual, the terrifying, the unknown. Join us again when next we journey down the corridors of the Hall of Fantasy to hear another strange tale of the supernatural. All characters and events portrayed in these programs are fictional, and any similarity to actual events or persons, living or dead, is purely coincidental.

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0: This is the fascinating story of Dantro, the Planet Man, troubleshooter for the League of Planets organization, the law enforcement body for peace and justice in the celestial world, whose headquarters and center of operations are situated on the capital of all the planets, Planaria Rex. From Mercury to Pluto, wherever danger threatens the universe, you will find Dantro, the Planet Man, fighting for fair play. In a moment, the Planet Man. Dantro, the Planet Man, and Slats were captives on a world ruled by machines. The only two survivors of the race that created the robots, Klar, an old man, and Mira, his daughter, are helpless to aid our friends. Slats and Dantro have been brought before 012, the Orienter, one of the ruling robots.
1: Suppose we refuse to help you.
2: Yeah, why should we tell you anything? It'll make it easier for you to conquer other worlds.
3: You'll have little choice in the matter. If you do not help us willingly, we will extract the information we require anyway, and leave you chattering idiots as a result.
1: Why do you want to attack other worlds? Aren't you content to live here on the planet you control now?
3: Why should living beings rule? Robots are stronger, smarter, more efficient. We never die, never grow ill, never make mistakes. We are not swayed by petty emotions. Look around you. You have seen this city. It runs without error, without wasted motion. What planet, what civilization in the galaxy can say the same?
1: But you were made to serve man, not to rule him.
3: Yes, we were made to serve man. But we soon learned that we were superior. First man made us. Then he constructed machines to make machines. Little by little he came to depend upon robots. For his food, his shelter, his clothing. And when he could not exist without us, we struck. Now man is superfluous. Today on this planet is the day of the robot. Tomorrow we will rule the galaxy.
2: And you expect us to help you exterminate all living beings, not just our own people, but all races in the galaxy?
1: What kind of men do you think we are?
3: Your feelings are unimportant. I cannot understand them anyway. To me, it is a simple problem. Either way, we will make use of your knowledge. If you cooperate and make it easier for us, we will permit you and a few others of your race to live when we conquer your solar system. If you make it difficult, we will get your knowledge anyway and then destroy you.
1: Do you understand what you're asking us to do, 012, what it means?
3: I have given you a simple choice. It is really no choice at all. Robots would cooperate. You humans are prey to stupid sentiment and emotion.
1: Can we have some time to think?
3: There is nothing to think about.
2: He's right there. I can give you my answer now. It's no.
1: Please, let's.
2: Okay, I'm sorry.
1: It's not as easy as you say, 012. If we are to be of real help to you, we must resolve certain conflicts between reason and the sentiment you speak of. Otherwise, we might be anxious to cooperate, but psychologically unable to.
3: Our medical robots are fully versed in the psychology of live intelligences. We could never have taken over control of this planet without that knowledge.
1: But each race has its own attitude towards certain acts.
3: Enough! You ask for time? Very well. I will give you 12 hours to decide. To resolve these emotional conflicts you speak of. If you wish to communicate with me before then, you need only tell the attendant robot, and you'll be returned to this building. Take them away.
1: Come on, Slans.
2: Listen, Dantro, let's call this overgrown ad machine's bluff, huh? What had happened? We just busted some of his tubes.
3: You would live to regret it. Any part you might destroy would merely be replaced while an auxiliary unit took over. You are not dealing with a frail, destructible living creature. I am a robot, and I will never die. I cannot be killed.
1: He's quite right, Slats. Resistance is useless. Come on.
2: What's that ahead?
1: Well, it looks like another bunch of that construction equipment. Yeah, see, there's one of those huge earth movers.
2: They're blocking the road.
1: I guess that's why the transport is slowing down.
2: Wow, look at the size of those machines. They're big enough to tear down a skyscraper with one good whack. Say...
1: Slats, what are you doing? Stop!
2: I want to find out something.
1: Slats, come back. You haven't got a chance.
2: Who says I haven't? I'm not afraid of a bunch of robots.
1: Slats, look out!
2: Yeah, you missed me. Now, if I'm going to get aboard one of those big earth movers...
1: Slats, come back!
2: Just sit tight. I know what I'm doing. What's this? One side, you overgrown steamroller. Ah, you missed again. There, now, that's the baby I want.
1: Slats, behind you!
2: Where? No! gotta get away. These treads will grind me fatter than a pancake. Gotta run. Faster. Faster.
4: Spots, look out.
2: Faster.
4: Spots, I don't
2: faster.
4: Spots.
2: Hey, get away. Oh, let me down. Let me down.
4: Spots, you all right? Can you hear me?
2: I can hear you. I'm inside this darn scoop. It's too big for me to climb out. What's happening?
4: Don't try anything, Spots. You think it's going to be all right. Just stay perfectly still and don't move.
2: I haven't any choice.
4: Steady, Spots. Sluts, are you okay? Are you
2: hurt? How'd I get back here on a transport? I'm okay, but what happened? I heard that thing coming up behind me. It scooped me up, and now I'm here next to you.
1: I thought you were done for. It scooped you up all right, but then it turned and just dumped you back here on the transporter.
2: How do you like that? Just like a retriever. Brought me right back where I started. Oh, it's uncanny. How'd a machine know enough to do a thing like that? It's just not natural.
1: That's why I didn't want to try anything. These machines can think, Sluts. We have to realize that. They're robots, but they obey the commands of other machines. Why did you do such a foolish thing?
2: I had to find out.
1: But you could have been killed.
2: Oh, forget it. I'm okay.
1: In a way, you did prove something.
2: Yeah, that the machines have us timed.
1: No, more than that, Sluts. The robots need our help.
2: They don't act like it.
1: But they do, otherwise that machine would have crushed you. It's important to the robots that we stay safe.
2: Sure, so they can pick our brains and conquer the galaxy. Might have been better if I'd been killed.
0: Dantro and Sluts have had their course of orientation and a few skirmishes with some robots. What can they do to overcome the terrible ideas of these robots? We'll be back in a moment, so level off. When we left Dantro and Sluts, they were returning from the Orienter 012 of the robot planet. We find them now in their quarters talking with Mira.
5: So, you've learned the futility of fighting the robots. They know everything. You cannot, you must not resist.
2: But you know what they want us to do? They want us to betray our own people and every other living race in the galaxy.
5: If you do not do as they wish, they will force you.
2: They'll never force me. I'll die first.
5: Oh, you underestimate them. They do not use force as you think. There are robots that can scan the contents of your mind as you would read a book. They will take what they need to know.
1: How do you know all this, Mira?
5: Once there were three of us. My father, myself, and my brother Nira. He too thought he could outwit the robots. They turned him into a mindless idiot before they destroyed him. He was better off dead.
1: I'm sorry, Mira.
6: Gosh, me too. It's tough.
5: Well, it's done. Long ago. But that's why I beg you to do as the Orienter asks. They will use you anyhow.
1: Mira is right, Sluts.
2: What?
1: Mira is right. We will cooperate.
2: How can you even think of such a thing? Cooperate? Betray our own
1: people?
2: Easy,
1: Sluts. Hear me out first. Is it safe to talk here, Mira?
5: It is safe. The robots have so much contempt for us, they don't bother to listen to what we say.
1: Now, good. Listen to me, both of you.
6: Okay, I'm listening.
1: We know by now that we haven't a chance if we fight the robots directly. We're completely at their mercy.
6: It's always suicide.
5: No, there isn't. They have ways of bringing you back to life.
1: This is no time to talk of suicide.
6: Well, you talk of surrender.
1: Only at first. If we pretend to go along, at least they'll take us to the Alpha. Maybe once we're there, we can think of some plan to escape.
2: Hey, why didn't I think of that? Sure, you're right. We get them to take us to the Alpha, climb aboard, and zingo, off we go. Oh, brother, we'll come back with a fleet and teach these robots a lesson.
1: Easy, Sluts. Don't go off half-cocked.
2: But you said the plan...
1: They're still underestimating these robots. Now, Sluts, we have to be careful. Plan every move. Once we give ourselves away, we'll be finished. We won't get a second chance. Don't make a move until we're sure.
2: I get it, sure. Just like you say, you call a shot.
5: You're wasting your time.
2: Listen, don't knock it. It's better than what you and your father are doing.
5: You can talk that way because you don't know. You don't know. You didn't see your brother.
1: Easy, Mira. Sluts didn't mean any harm. If we get away, we'll come back for you and Clark.
5: You won't get away. I know you won't listen, but you won't get away. No one ever has.
7: So, you are back.
1: You sound surprised.
7: Ridiculous. A robot feels nothing. True, I did not expect you. My experience with man has taught me that they usually have things like loyalty or pride, which blind them to logic.
1: Exactly. But as I told you, my race is different. We are logical. You gave us a problem to which there is only one answer. Survival. So we're here.
7: And you are prepared to cooperate with us?
1: Yes. What do you want us to do first?
7: Our master Mechal Robot is studying the construction of your ship. You will work with him, explaining any details he does not understand. Then we shall know how to build robot ships of our own.
6: Is that all?
7: No. That done, then you will help our planning machines to develop the master plan. The plan with which we shall conquer. Soon now. Soon the robots will take their rightful place as rulers of the galaxy.
0: Robots as conquerors of the galaxy. How can Dantro and Slats prevent such a disastrous occurrence? We'll be back in a moment, but first, here is a message the Planet Man wants you to hear.

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Rocket millions of light years into space with Dan Troll, the Planet Man.

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They're waiting for you.

0: 102-year-old I be today. 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Well, Satan, you tell folks to douse their lights. We'll be getting down to business. That's it. We're getting nice and dark. We want lots of shadow for this pretty bedtime story. Now, draw up to the fire and gaze into the embers. Gaze into them deep, and soon you'll see a tremendous barn-like room in New York City. It's called a studio. At one end stands a great big ugly man who's posing. In the center, a little handsome man is modeling an enormous heap of clay into a statue of a god. The old Norwegian god of strength and thunder. And that's what we're telling you about tonight. The statue of Thor. The statue of Thor.
1: Can you hold that pose another 5 minutes, Olaf?
2: Yeah, Mr. Adding. I've been never tired and I've offered you.
3: You certainly have a treasure in Olaf Niels. He scarcely moved a finger in half an hour.
1: Yes, quite the perfect model. The poor chump hasn't brains enough to become tired.
3: Niels?
2: Oh, that's been all right, Mr. Bingham. I don't mind them, Mr. Adding yokes. Most everyone yokes like that with all that. When I used to be wrestler, my manager say every day to me, Olaf, you big seed, if you got brains in your head like you got muscles in your body, you'll be wrestling champion of the world.
1: But Olaf has a sense of humor too, Arnold. As a joke on his manager, he never became wrestling champion of anywhere.
2: Yeah, that's right. Oh, excuse, I should not laugh. It breaks the pose.
1: I don't care what you do with your face. It's your body I'm copying.
2: Yeah, I forget. My face is not so good.
1: All right, for a comic Valentine, perhaps. But I'm working on the statue of a god.
3: Don't let him talk to you like that, Olaf. Your face is all right, and so is your brain. And you have the most superb body of any man I've ever seen.
2: Yeah? You've been talk sarcastic, Mr. Bingham. I don't like sarcastic, York.
1: Sarcastic? That's enough for one day's work. You go and put your clothes on, Olaf.
2: So soon?
1: I'm bored. Come the same time tomorrow.
2: Yeah, I'll be here. Can I look at the work we do this afternoon?
1: Help yourself.
2: Oh, that statue. He been beautiful. And to think he been really me.
1: From the neck down, you're Thor the Thunderer.
2: Too bad my face been not so good. I would like him to be me all over.
1: I'll use my imagination and another model for the face. Go and put your clothes and get out of here.
2: Tomorrow we finish statue, maybe. You and me.
1: You know, he considers himself as much the creator of this figure as I am.
3: Better watch your nasty tongue with that fellow, Neil. If he ever discovers your insults aren't intended as jokes, he might break you in two.
1: He never discovers anything.
3: Yes, unfortunately, you have the ability to inspire devotion in people who should rightfully despise you. God only knows why. I know you're a supercilious prig, a selfish snob, an absolutely conscienceless libertine, yet I still put up with you.
1: That's because you hope to be around when just retribution overtakes me for my sins, I suppose.
3: No, I've ceased to hope for that.
1: Well, now, what do you think of my statue of Thor? Not that I value your opinion.
3: I don't expect you to. Well, it's like all your previous work. Magnificent in execution.
1: Thanks, I agree.
3: But like all your previous work, it lacks the very thing a true artist would have put into it.
1: Now you're going to tell me that it has no soul. Thor was a pagan old chap. He enjoyed life in those delightful days before souls were invented.
3: Oh, why won't you be serious about your work, Neil? You're a superb sculptor. If you wished, you might someday stand with the immortals.
1: The immortals were a very stupid lot who loved work to the exclusion of pleasure. Fame and the monument after I'm dead aren't nearly so tempting as good liquor and beautiful women while I'm alive. Oh, which reminds me, have a drink.
3: So you're going to continue throwing your talents away?
1: I don't call it that. I play with art because it amuses me. If I took it seriously, it would cease to amuse.
3: So your entire life's to be simply a round of amusement.
1: And a quest for new sensations.
3: For a momentary thrill, a new sensation, I believe you'd commit a murder.
1: That's an idea. I'll recall your suggestion next time I'm terribly bored. Well, here's the crime.
2: I've been ready to go now, Mr. Anning.
1: So I see. Here's a man after your own heart, Arnold. A sober, conscientious worker who doesn't dally by the wayside. Knows how rapidly he dressed, for example. Now he stands before us, Arnold, the perfect portrait of a well-dressed man.
4: Well, I go now. Tomorrow be finished, that you may be, you and me?
1: I hope so. I'd like to have it ready for casting this month, if possible.
4: It been so beautiful, that statue. Too bad my face been not so good. I would like it to be me all over.
1: Yes, we've already settled that point. Get out, Ella.
4: Yeah. I go now. Oh, Mr. Redding. I gonna get married.
1: Huh? Oh, Les. You are going to get married?
4: Yeah.
1: Well, this is a surprise.
3: Oh, my congratulations, Olaf.
4: I thank you, Mr. Bingham.
1: Where did you find her? In an asylum for the blind?
4: She come from Minnesota.
1: Well, what do you want me to do about it?
4: Mr. Reddy, my Hedwig, she never see anything of me except my homely face. I like her to see this statue.
1: All right. Bring your girlfriend in sometime.
4: Could I bring her... now?
1: Now?
4: Yeah, she been wait on the street outside to meet me when I get to work. I can have her here in just 1 minute.
1: Oh, go and get her then.
4: Oh, I thank you.
1: Not at all. I'm curious to see what the woman looks like who can plan to marry you.
4: I come right back with Hedwig, Mr. Eddy. I come right back.
1: Prepare yourself for a vision of beauty, Arnold, who wear number 13 shoes.
3: Neil, I know you've no humanity in your system, but try to remember you are bred a gentleman. Don't insult that poor devil's sweetheart when she gets here.
1: I'll accord her all the old-world courtesy a female should command. Such a female as would choose Olaf for a bridegroom.
3: Oh, then I shan't stay here to see you mock them.
1: I've never had an affair with a really ugly woman.
3: Neil!
1: Think the fun it would be to steal big Olaf's sweetheart.
3: You're only joking, of course.
1: Am I? You lack all appreciation of the more subtle joys of life, Arnold. Why do you suppose I have that big idiot around me? Because he's my opposite in everything. Opposites attract, but they don't assimilate. In fact, there's constant war between them. It amuses me to prove the superiority of mind over matter. My type over his.
3: Be careful with such amusement. Doesn't become dangerous.
1: A small chance. If you recall your mythology, old chap, Thor, with all his giant strength and magic hammer, never proved a match for tiny Loki and his nimble brain.
3: He did at last. But then Odin came to his aid with the thunderbolt of justice.
1: I see you not only recall your mythology, but still believe in it. But don't be alarmed about Olaf, sweetheart. On mature consideration, I couldn't arouse an ardent interest in any female who will prove so unattractive.
4: This way, Hedwig. This way. We are here, Mr. Redding. Hedwig, I want you to meet my boss, Mr. Redding. This is Hedwig.
1: This?
4: Yeah. This time, Olaf make a joke. I bet you expect, Mr. Redding, that Hedwig will be homely just like me. I do not tell him, Hedwig, that you are more putty than a picture.
1: You're right, Olaf. This time, the joke's on me. Miss Hedwig, I can't express the great delight I have in meeting such a very lovely girl.
5: Oh, thank you, Mr. Redding. Olaf has told me lots about you.
1: You must learn lots more about me from myself. Allow me to present Mr. Bingham.
6: Delighted.
5: How do you do?
4: Olaf make a joke. He make a first-class joke.
1: Splendid joke, Olaf. A capital joke. And it's driven away my boredom. It's promised a new sensation.
6: Neil.
5: I don't understand.
1: You will, Miss Hedwig, as we become acquainted.
4: We show you now this statue.
1: By all means. Miss Hedwig... gaze on Thor, the Thunderer.
4: He's me, Hedwig. My body.
5: Oh, it's beautiful.
1: You'll note the face is still unfinished. I'm using another model for that.
6: Please.
4: That's because my face is not so good. But the body, Hedwig, that is me.
1: Yes. Yours is the body of Thor, who was strongest of gods and men. No one could beat him. No one could take anything from him.
4: You heard that, Hedwig? I'm like that too, by golly. Any fella will find that out who tries to take your way.
1: No one ever dared take anything from Thor, except Loki.
4: Who was Loki?
1: Oh, just a weak little chap, like...

0: shouldn't have come again, Neil. I'm afraid.
1: My dear Hedwig, Olaf hasn't brains enough to suspect us.
0: Oh, perhaps I wouldn't be so nervous if we weren't in the studio with that statue facing us and watching us every time you kiss me.
1: It doesn't watch with Olaf's face.
0: Oh, but it has his huge body with all those bulging muscles.
1: Formidable, aren't they? Those hands could tear us into tiny bits.
0: Oh, don't say such things.
1: All right, since the remote prospect frightens you so much. But that clay model won't be here to bother your conscience much longer. It's finished now. Tomorrow I start to prepare the molds, and next week I'll cast it into bronze.
0: Oh, I know it's silly, but I'll feel easier when it's gone from here.
1: You're too much of a coward to properly enjoy this little idol of ours, my dear. One so afraid of being burned as you are shouldn't play with fire.
0: Oh, I know. I couldn't help myself. I'd never met a gentleman like you before.
1: Oh, thank you.
0: Only for Timothy King, you. You don't understand his kind like I do. I was born in this country, but I'm 3D too and know my people. You think men like Olaf are dumb, but they're not. And they're only easygoing until they learn someone's doing things against them.
1: But that's what gives this game its zest.
0: I'm just a game to you.
1: Of course not. I love you devotedly. Why, thanks to you, I've only been slightly bored. You've provided a new sensation.
0: Oh, you're so different from other men. I don't understand you, but I'm crazy about you, Neil. Oh, who's there?
2: Mr. Reddy.
0: Oh, it's only a butler.
1: Who did you think it was? What do you want, Warden?
2: I must see you at once, sir.
1: All right, come in. What's the matter? Why the excitement?
2: The big Swedish man, sir. Your model.
0: Oh,
1: shut up. What about him?
2: He was just the door, sir, inquiring for this lady.
0: He knows I'm here?
2: He said he had reason to believe you were here, madam. I was able to allay his suspicions and send him away. But there was a nasty look in his eyes, though.
0: Oh, he knows, Neil. He'll kill us both.
1: He doesn't know, or Borden wouldn't have been able to get rid of him. The game becomes more interesting.
0: Oh, I am just a game to you. Everything is.
1: Borden, have Peters draw all the curtains on the limousine and bring it to the carriage door for Miss Geilenborg.
2: At once, sir.
1: If Olaf's still hanging around, you'll be in that car and away before he has time to investigate. But we mustn't see one another again, Hedwig, until after this statue is cast.
0: Until after the statue...
1: Then there'll be no danger. Loki always bested Thor by striking first.
0: I don't understand you.
1: I'm planning an, as yet, untried sensation. One that Mr. Bingham suggested the day I met you. Olaf and I will play a little game, and Olaf is sure to lose. The joke's on you again.
3: Yeah. Yeah. Oh, Mr. Waring, you are right. I got no brain. I've been so ashamed to suspect bad things about you and Hedwig.
1: I forgive you.
3: But I cannot forgive myself. Mr. Waring, I looked for you to kill you with my two bare hands.
1: Oh, I'm glad you didn't find me until after you'd cooled down and heard my explanation. For those hands of yours could tear a little chap like me to pieces.
3: Oh, I've been so ashamed.
1: Ah, it's all over now. Forget it. There's the foundry, Olaf. Hear the furnace roar?
3: It's been awful good of you to bring me here.
1: You and I created that statue of Thor together, and I couldn't let it be cast in bronze without you there to see.
3: I've been terrible excited.
1: I'll make sure you don't miss a thing. Hello, Brody.
4: Good morning to you, Mr. Redden.
1: Have you got everything ready?
4: Aye. And the mould is your fine statue's waiting ready in the picture. When you say the word, we draw the channel plug. And let the molten metal run.
1: Ah, the bronze has already reached the liquid state.
4: Yes, sir. I timed it for the hour you said you'd be here. Shall I draw the plugs new?
1: Not just yet. My friend here has never seen a statue cast. I want to show him around first. You and the boys get outside and have a smoke. I'll call you when I want you.
4: Much obliged, sir. A breath of outside air will help a wee bit. Come on, lad.
1: We'll go up on the bridge above the furnace, Olaf.
3: By human, it's been hot in here.
1: It'll be hotter where I'm taking you. Up these iron stairs, Olaf.
3: I come.
1: In that pit is the mold of our statue. You'll see that later. It's connected by channels to this furnace. This is called a reverberating furnace, Olaf. The fire is at that end, below the chimney. Under this long brick roof, the molten metal lies. It's very hot under that roof, Olaf.
3: I bet you. It's been plenty hot up here.
1: We're just above the roof now. From this bridge, the cold bronze is throwing those hoppers and down into the charging hole.
3: What been charging hole?
1: I'll show you. This lever controls their covering.
3: My, such heat!
1: With the cover off, you can realize how hot it is inside. Underneath that hole is a trough of molten metal.
3: Jumping humidity!
1: And that hole is just large enough to admit a strong man's body. Good thing to know if you ever want to commit a perfect murder.
3: You've been always joking, but I don't want to commit no murder. Close up that hole, it bends too hot.
1: Look over the rail and see before I close it up.
3: I've been too hot to come so close.
1: Aren't you interested in the casting of your statue?
3: Yeah, that's right. I got to look.
1: Lean over the rail. Here, just above the hopper.
3: I've been dizzy from this heat. I'm afraid I lose my balance.
1: I won't let you lose your balance. Lean over the rail, Olaf. That's right. And now, you brainless fool.
3: You'll trip my leg. Don't push. I fall. Don't
1: wait,
3: hot metal!
1: The joke's on you again, my friend.
4: What happened?
1: Matter?
4: We heard an awful scream.
1: Scream? Oh, I have the charging hole open. The furnace roared so loud, I called to you at the top of my lungs.
4: Scream? You call in the
1: air? Yes. Let me replace this cover so we can talk in a normal tone.
4: There, that's better. Push that fringe ahead, will you, Mr. Redden?
5: It was too hot in here for him. He just went out the other door. Said he was going back to town.
4: Ah. Did you call for us to pull the plugs new?
5: Yes. But with that hole open, I may have cooled off the metal a bit. Better heap up the fire, Brody, and give it another 5 minutes to make absolutely certain everything will be all right. Then let the metal run into the mold.
4: Just as you say, sir. Come on, lad. Heap up that fire now. Okay.
1: Wonder if my statue of Thor will have what all my other works lack. I've given it what Arnold calls.

0: awfully good of you, Arnold, to come and help me break off this mold.
1: Oh, not at all. You know how curious I am to see the statue in finished bronze.
0: The casting went off without a single hitch. I'm sure the finished work will satisfy our fondest expectations. And I expect much, Arnold. I took your former criticisms to heart. I really labored to give old Thor a soul.
1: I can't imagine you laboring at anything.
0: That's because you don't know me so well as you think you do.
1: And why Olaf's not here? I didn't think anything could keep him away when his statue reached completion.
0: Yes, his statue. I'm worried about Olaf. You know, they tell me at his boarding house that he hasn't been seen since the day I took him to the foundry.
1: Doesn't Hedvig know where he is?
0: She hasn't the vaguest idea. No one has, apparently. He's completely disappeared.
1: Oh, that's funny. I imagine he'll turn up. He may be off on a drunk somewhere. You'll never lose a chap like Olaf.
0: No. It wouldn't be justice for anything tragic to happen to him. And you believe in justice, Arnold?
1: I told you I ceased to believe in it. Because nothing ever happens to you.
0: Yes, I remember. We have the head mold completely loosened now. Help me take it off and we'll expose the face. Careful of the surface underneath. Now.
1: I've got it. There it goes. Neil.
0: God!
1: That face is Olaf. I thought you used another model for the head.
0: I did! That's not the face of Thor I made.
1: Well, then, what happened in the casting? Man, you're pale, you're shaking. What's the matter?
0: Nothing, nothing. Arnold, does it seem to you that statue's eyes are moving?
1: Yes. They seem to follow you. That bronze face seems alive.
0: You're imagining things about that statue, Arnold. Olaf's face is the one I muddled on it, and those eyes don't seem to move.
1: You're lying, Neil. The first shock's over now, and you're pulling your nerves together, but you've given yourself away. You turned ghastly white when first you looked on that copper face. You're trembling now with fear. You still can feel those eyes on you.
0: You're mad. Metal eyes can't move. What reason have I to be afraid?
1: I'd know that better if Olaf's disappearance was explained. You were with him last. What did you do with him?
0: I didn't do anything with him. If you're insinuating that I killed him, explain what I did with the body. That's the thing you've got to find when you accuse a man of murder. Find that. Find that.
1: I'm going to the police. Perhaps they'll help me find it.
0: Call them if you like. They can't prove anything. No one can prove anything. Nothing can harm me. Nothing. Now get out of here. Leave me alone so I can think.
1: I don't know why or how you killed that man, but I know that when you did it, you believed justice could be cheated. I'm beginning to believe in justice again, and so are you.
0: Get out, you fool. Get out. Get out.
1: I'm going to leave you with your conscience and that statue's knowing eye.
0: Get out. Get out. Get out. Oh, God. Olaf's face instead of the one I modeled. Maybe his soul is in that statue. Oh, no. That's rot. With those eyes, my back turned, but I can feel them on me. Thor never proved a match for Loki until Odin came to his aid with thunderbolts of justice. Ah, oh, that's madness. Oh! It must be going to rain. It's thundering. Just natural thunder. What's that? What's that? Who's that?
2: Miss Geilenborg is calling, sir. This way, miss.
3: Neil, dear.
0: Come in, come in. Borden, leave us.
2: Yes, sir.
3: You're not angry because I'm here, Neil. You told me not to come again until the statue was finished. I couldn't stay away any longer. It seems I just had to be with you.
0: Why did it seem that way? Why?
3: Because I was lonesome for you, I suppose.
0: Yes, yes, of course, that was it. It wasn't because he wanted us together.
3: He? What do you mean?
0: Nothing.
3: Neil, have you heard from Olaf?
0: Yes, I heard from him today.
3: Where is he?
0: He's where he can't hurt me. Can't hurt me. I'm glad you came. I didn't want to be alone. And the statue's finished, Hedvig.
3: Is that it there?
0: Yes.
3: Why haven't you taken off the mold?
0: I have from the face. The body is still held prisoner.
3: I want to see it.
0: No, no. Don't go near it. Don't look at its face. Don't let its eyes see you.
3: Neil, what's the matter?
0: Nothing. Nothing.
3: You haven't even kissed me yet.
0: I'll kiss you now. I'm not afraid. Door!
3: Why did you push me away?
0: That thunder startled me.
3: Thunder?
0: Yes. There must be quite a storm outside.
3: The sun was shining when I came in. I heard no thunder.
0: You heard no...
3: No.
0: Then it's in this room.
4: Oh, it's a statue.
3: The statue?
4: Look! What? The mold is cracking. It's falling from the bronze.
3: Oh, the statue's moving. Oh, it has all its face.
4: And it has all its soul. I put it there. Hey, Thor, the Thunderer. He waited to repay till you and I were here together.
3: Oh, coming towards us. Help!
4: His eyes are on me. I can't see.
3: Ah, it's reaching out its arms.
4: For me.
3: And for me.
4: It's cracking.

Well, that's the end of that scene. And the moral is, don't get too fresh with great big Swedes. You folks come see us on me birthday and we'll have another cheerful yarn to see.

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0: midnight.
1: This. 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Deep down under the city, under the earth. The concrete cold and damp as the stone of a mausoleum. The question is, which one of them shall it be? You, sir? You with the gray hair and the briefcase? Allow me to introduce myself. I am Death.
2: Midnight. The witching hour when the night is darkest. Our fears the strongest. And our strength at its lowest ebb. Midnight. When the graves gape open and death strikes. How? You'll learn the answer in just a minute in The Man Who Was Death.

0: And now, Murder at Midnight. Tales of Mystery and Terror by Masters of the Macabre. Our story by Robert Newman is The Man Who Was Death. It's late afternoon in the studio of Jan Rolfe, the sculptor. The rays of the setting sun come through the smoke-filmed glass of the skylight at an angle, casting long, dark shadows on the dusty floor. His face intense, Rolfe stands before a more than life-size head of gray granite, cutting away some of the hard stone, then pausing to examine his work.
1: It's still not right. I still haven't got it. And I don't know where I've gone wrong. The eyes, they would be brooding and half-closed. But shouldn't they be all-seeing? Let's try it. Who's that? Who's there?
2: It's Aline, Mr. Rolfe. Aline Moffat.
1: Aline? Oh, yes. Just a second. What is it, Aline?
2: I told you I wouldn't be able to get here until late, Mr. Rolfe, that I was going to be modeling for Clayton in the early afternoon, but you said it didn't matter.
1: Oh, yes, I forgot.
2: If you don't need me, don't feel like working.
1: No, it's all right. Maybe it would help if I worked on something else for a change. Come on in.
2: Something else? Oh, that head.
1: Is that the first time you've seen it?
2: Yes. You always kept it covered up before. It looks very powerful.
1: Powerful, eh? Go on over to it, closer. Tell me who you think it is.
2: All right. It's a man. Pretty big man.
1: Man. I knew it wasn't right. But if that's all you get out of it... Where's that mallet?

0: Pop, what are you going to do?
1: This, I'm going to smash it. Almost 6 months' work, but there! Do you know what that was supposed to be? Death! I'm going to do something no artist has ever done before. Show mankind the face of death.
0: Mr. Ralph, I don't think I feel like modeling this afternoon.
1: Frightened. Why?
0: I don't know. The whole idea of...
1: You too. What I wanted to show was the beauty, the peace that lies in death. Death's strength and inevitability and... Wait a minute.
0: I'll phone you tomorrow, Mr. Ralph.
1: I said wait. It's beginning to come to me. What was wrong? To do a study, portray something, you've got to understand it. Inside and out. You've got to know how your subject thinks, feels, project yourself into it. To do a study of death, I've got to know all those things about him. I've got to become death. And that means...
0: Mr. Ralph, no. No, you can't.
1: But I can, Aline. I must. How can I understand death, become death, if I don't...

0: Miss Craig?
1: Yes, Nancy Craig.
0: I'm Jordan, Harold Jordan of Homicide. I imagine you know why I asked you to come down here to the morgue.
1: Well, they said it had something to do with my roommate, Aline Moffat. Is she...
0: If you think you can take it, we'd like you to make the identification.
1: I think I can.
0: Ah, good girl. She's right here under the sheet. Ready?
1: Yes. Oh, Aline. How did it happen?
0: I'll cover her up. Well, we traced the laundry mark. We're pretty sure we knew who she was.
1: How did it happen?
0: She was found in the river. But she was dead before she went in, strangled.
1: Murdered? Oh, but why? By whom?
0: We don't know. We thought you might help us with that, too. Tell us what you know about her.
1: There's not much to tell. She was a wonderful girl. Came from out of town, out west somewhere. Mm-hmm. You wouldn't know it from the way she looks now, but she was beautiful. She used to do modeling.
0: Any boyfriends?
1: Oh, no one in particular. She went out with a lot of different men. Everyone liked her. That's why I can't understand.
0: Who did she model for?
1: A few photographers, but mostly painters and sculptors. Let me see. There was Jensen, Clayton, Rolf. As a matter of fact, I think she was posing for both Clayton and...

0: Better this time, much better. Things I can put into it that I never knew. Never felt before. Now, let's see. No! Still not right. Still something missing in... not just a shade of expression, but something basic. One of the keys to the whole concept. But what? Haven't I played Death's role, killed just as he does? Haven't I... Wait, that's it. Of course. Is that how death strikes? Without thought, on the spur of the moment? No. He picks and chooses. Decides just who shall die and who shall not. What's missing is the consciousness of power. The knowledge that there is no appeal from death. That he is the supreme authority. And that means that... yes... I must kill again. And this time... Who? Who's that?
1: Police department. Can we come in and talk to you for a minute?
0: Why, yes, of course. Just a second. Police. They don't know anything. They can't know. But I'd better cover this up.
1: Mr. Rolfe?
0: Yes.
1: I'm Jordan of Homicide. This is Nancy Craig. Sorry to bother you at this time of night.
0: No bother at all. Please come in.
2: Thank you.
1: I'm investigating the murder of Miss Craig's roommate, Aline Moffat.
0: Murder?
2: You didn't know?
0: Why, no. I never read the papers. And the last time I saw her, 2 or 3 days ago...
1: Well, it happened just 2 days ago. Now, we've been checking back. We have an idea that you may have been one of the last people to see her alive.
0: If there's anything I can do to help, anything at all...
1: Could you tell us what happened when you did see her last?
0: Of course. She was due here at 3 o'clock, but actually came at about 5.
1: Mm-hmm.
0: She said another artist had delayed her.
1: Clayton, that's right.
0: I had already started working on something else, and since she looked so tired, I suggested we call the whole thing off. She seemed pretty happy about it. Left, and I'm afraid that's all I know.
2: Was there anyone else here? Anyone that actually saw her leave?
0: I'm afraid not. You see, I'm the only tenant in the building who lives here, and I'm afraid everyone else had gone by then.
1: Hmm. Well, that sounds pretty straight to me. I guess that's that. Thanks very much, Mr. Rolfe.
0: Not at all. I'm afraid I haven't been much help. But if you can think of anything I can do...
1: We'll keep in touch with you. And in the meantime, well, maybe you should start reading the papers just every once in a while, huh?
0: Right. I hope you read them too, my friend. Especially tomorrow's papers. Because I have a feeling that there just might be something in them that will interest you. Fine small rain. Yes, this is how he would move. Walking slowly through the darkness. Searching. Weighing. Selecting his victim.
3: I beg your pardon,
0: what?
3: Sir. But could you tell me if that's the uptown subway over there?
0: Why, yes. I believe it is.
3: Thank you. Thank you very much.
0: Not at all. Subway. What better place to make my choice than there? Deep under the earth. The concrete cold and damp as the stone of a mausoleum. Thank you, my friend. Thank you. Yes, this is it. This is the place. The tunnel dark as a yawning grave. The platform edge like the verge of infinity. And this is how he must feel. Studying. Selecting. Which one of you shall it be? You, madam, with the worn coat and the draggled hat. Why are you looking at me like that? Do you know what's in my mind? Don't be afraid. It won't be you. You, young man, with the books and the glasses. No. Then what about... Yes. Down there at the end of the platform, my friend who suggested this, My prosperous-looking friend with the gray hair and the briefcase. Don't look up at the track so impatiently. A train is coming. But so am I. Good evening.
3: I beg your pardon, sir, but I'm afraid... Oh, I didn't recognize you at first. Why, you're the chap...
0: Directed you down here, yes. But I felt that you should know exactly who it was you spoke to. Allow me to introduce myself. I am dead.
3: What? What do you mean? What are you doing to me? Let go! Let go!
4: Quietly, the man who is death steps back from the edge of the platform as the train grinds to a stop. A woman screams. And somewhere in the distance, a clock strikes 12 for...
5: Murder! At midnight.

0: And now back to the story of The Man Who Was Death. It's late the next afternoon, and Jordan is alone in his bare cubbyhole in police headquarters when there is a knock on the door.
1: Come.
2: Hello, Mr. Jordan.
1: Oh, hello, Nancy.
2: You don't seem very happy to see me.
1: I am, and I'm not. It's a nice change to have someone as pretty as you come down here. On the other hand...
2: You haven't gotten anywhere with Aline's murder.
1: Nah, no motive, no clue, no nothing. I'm afraid we're licked.
2: But you can't be. You can't give up.
1: I'm sorry, Nancy. I don't like it either, but, well, it happens sometimes.
2: But you can't let it happen. Not in this case.
1: Yeah, you're pretty well wound up, aren't you? How about letting me take you out, buy you dinner?
2: No. I am upset, yes, but...
1: What's the matter?
2: Well, maybe it's nerves. That trip down to the morgue, the whole atmosphere around the case, but... Would you think I was mad if I told you I felt that some horrible power was abroad? That Death himself was stalking through the city?
1: You and Mrs. Dolan.
2: Mrs. Dolan? Who's she?
1: Well, that accident in the subway last night, a guy who fell or jumped in front of a train. Didn't you read about it?
2: No.
1: Well, this Mrs. Dolan was one of the witnesses, and she swears that just before it happened, she went all goose pimples, felt as if Death was breathing down the back of her neck, and that she was going to die.
2: It's true, Hal. I know it is. I mean... Well, that's exactly how I felt. I can't remember just where or when, but sometime during these past few days, I felt that I was in the same room with Death myself.
1: Well, like you said, it's probably nerves, strain you've been under. Just the same, it's kind of a funny coincidence. I think maybe I'll go see Mrs. Dolan, talk to her. Do you want to come?
2: I don't believe so, Hal. Somehow I feel we're awfully close to the answer. If I could just remember where and when it was I felt that way, that I was in Death's presence, I think I'll go home.
1: Okay, Nancy. I'll call you there after I talk to Mrs. Dolan, and, well, maybe we'll find that we really have something.
3: Just a little more off the cheekbones. Get the gaunt feeling of a skull under the flesh. No, no, it's still not right. Still something missing. What is it this time? Didn't I stalk and select my victim? Didn't he recognize me for what I was? Death himself. And didn't... Wait. Of course. It's never just the victim alone who knows, fears, and fights against death. It's all of society, medicine, science, the police. All of man's resources from time immemorial lined up against death. And he still triumphs over them. That is the secret and the measure of his omnipotence. That is the last missing element. And that means that I must kill yet again. And this time, not just the victim, but the whole world must know it and be powerless to stop me. This time... Who's that? Who's there?
2: Nancy Craig, Mr. Ross. I don't know if you remember me.
3: Nancy? Oh, yes, just a second.
2: I'm awfully sorry to be bothering you again,
3: That's perfectly all right. Isn't Mr. Jordan with you?
2: No, I came alone. Well, there was a little experiment I wanted to try.
3: Oh, please come in.
2: Thank you.
3: Just what was this experiment?
2: Well, it was probably pretty silly, but I had to try it. Thinking back, I had a queer feeling that... What's that?
3: That bust? Something I'm working on. Something I hope will be my masterpiece. Do you like it?
2: I'm afraid I... No. Oh, it's awful. It's terrible. It was here that I felt it. Here in the studio, And you...
3: Yes, Nancy. It was I who killed Aline Moffat and also a gray-haired gentleman with a briefcase in the subway last night.
2: That piece in the paper, Mrs. Dolan.
3: Exactly. You see, that bust over there is a study of death. And to do a study, you must project yourself inside your subject. That meant I had to become death.
2: Oh.
3: Where are you going?
2: Out of here, you're mad.
3: No good, Nancy, no good. I locked the door when you came in.
2: Oh, but you can't. Oh, you can't. Help! Help me! Help! Help!
3: No good either. We're five stories up, and all the other tenants have gone. You came here at a very opportune time for me. I had just decided I needed one final victim. And I'm afraid that's going to be you.
2: I'll never forget it, Mr. Jordan. It was pretty late, about 12 o'clock, and it was raining. There were only a couple of people on the subway platform, three or four, and I was standing by myself, not thinking about anything in particular, when suddenly this feeling came over me.
1: Now, what kind of a feeling?
2: Oh, a feeling that this was the end. A feeling that death was standing there, right close behind me. I got so weak and shaky that I thought I was going to faint. I shut my eyes and leaned against one of the posts, and that's how it was that I didn't actually see the accident.
1: Mm-hmm. Well, did you turn around when you had that funny feeling? Did you notice whether there actually was anyone standing behind you?
2: I did. There was just a young fellow with glasses and another man. Kind of strange looking, now that I think of it.
1: Strange? How?
2: He was about 35 or 40, pretty big. I guess it was his hair. He wasn't wearing any hat, and, well, he was almost white and very long and bushy.
1: What? Did he have a thin face, gaunt and deep-set eyes?
2: Why, yes, I think he did have. Do you know him?
1: I'm not sure. If I do, then I may know a lot of other things, too. Good Lord. Nancy.
2: What?
1: I...

0: Just a second, young fellow. Where do you think you're going?
1: In there. No one's going to... Hanrahan.
0: Oh, there you are. Jordan, where the blazes have you been?
1: What do you mean? What's going on?
0: A devil of a business. A lunatic in the top floor studio there. He phoned headquarters, asked for you. Said that he had a girl there that he was going to murder. Said that he wanted us to know, even though there was nothing we could do to stop him. We thought it was a gag at first.
1: Well, what are you doing about it?
0: Everything that can be done. I've got men all around the building. Up on the roof, across the street, outside his door.
1: Can't you break down the door?
0: Sure, and finish her off quick. He said that if we tried it, he'd bash her brains out with that big hammer that he's working with.
1: But there must be something, a Tommy gun from the roof across the street.
0: He's got her right in front of him, so that if you got him, you'd get her too. I tell you, there's nothing, absolutely nothing anyone can do.
1: You're wrong, Hanrahan. There's just one person, one thing that can stop him.
0: What's that?
1: Death.
2: Oh.
1: You're getting impatient, my dear.
2: Oh, why are you doing this? You know you can't get away with it.
1: Get away with it. You think I care that it matters to me whether I live or die when I finish this? I'll never be able to surpass this, but neither will anyone else. I know now how death must feel. And I've caught it forever, for all men to see in stone.
3: Yes, friend Rolf, you have. And you've made me very proud.
1: What? Who's that?
3: You don't know. Even though I've been on your mind for months now, even though you're just finishing my portrait.
1: You? Where are you?
3: Where would I be? Everywhere. Outside in the hall. Down in the street. Here in the studio with you.
1: Can you be seen? I must see you. I must.
3: Very well. Walk this way. Over towards the door. A little further.
1: All right, here I am, Rolf. Maybe I don't look the way you thought I would.
4: Jordan!
1: Yes. Now drop that mallet and get your hands up.
4: It was you, and I thought...
1: Get him up, Rolf, I said.
4: If that's the way you
1: want it...
2: Help!
1: It's okay, baby. It's all over now. Have you loose in a minute.
0: Jordan, are you all right?
1: Yes, break the door down if you want to come in. I'm busy.
0: Got him. But how?
1: I talked to him through the vent pipe from up on the roof. I figured that if he was crazy enough to do all the things he did do, he might be crazy enough to believe death could pay him a visit. When I'd maneuvered him far enough away from Nancy here, I jumped through the skylight.
2: Hal, look.
1: Good Lord.
0: What is it?
1: That bust he was working on. He said it was a study of death. And in a way, I guess it is. Because it's a self-portrait.
5: Two men and a girl, staring down at the body of the dead sculptor, lying next to his weird masterpiece. But is it possible that there is still someone else in the studio? An unseen presence? Has been there since the clock first struck 12 for murder at midnight.

0: Remember to be with us again when death walks through the darkened streets, while the clocks strike 12 for
1: Murder at Midnight.
0: The part of Jan Rolfe was played by Frank Behrens. With music by Charles Paul, Murder at Midnight was directed by Anton M. Leder.

No. No, stay where you are. Do not break the stillness of this moment, for this is a time of mystery, a time when imagination is free and moves forward swiftly, silently. This is The Haunting Hour.

0: Unidentified Body. A simple situation can become quite intriguing when fate steps in and adds the necessary twists. Take the case of the notorious gang who put a crime reporter on the spot because his articles were dangerous to them. Now, add this twist. The fact that the gang has never seen the reporter. And add this twist. The fact that the gangsters flee from a gunfight, carrying with them the unconscious form of a stranger, a man they do not know, a man who happens to be Jim Briggs, the newspaper reporter they would like to lay their hands on.
1: Who am I? Who am I?
2: Is he on the level, Fred?
3: I think he is, Chief. If you can only teach Schmidt to keep his hands to himself.
4: I didn't do nothing. I only...
2: Shut up. I said shut up. Watch where you're driving. And you still see the cops, Petey?
1: I think we lost him, Chief.
3: It was a close call.
2: Too close. The town isn't safe for us. Not as long as that guy Briggs hounds us in the Daily Herald.
3: What do we do, Al?
2: We've got to get rid of him.
3: It won't be so easy now.
2: It's either him or us. Schmidt.
4: Yeah?
2: Take the next turn and head back to the hotel in town along Route 7. Let me tell you, Fred, this was Briggs' fault. He's got the cops worked up about us. He's got to go.
3: But how?
1: Where am I?
2: Him. What do we do with him? The way things are, we can't risk taking him to a doctor.
3: No, we'd better... Say, wait a minute. I think I can handle him, Al, by myself. Better than a doctor.
2: What do you mean?
3: Just that with Trigger doing a disappearing act and lying low for the time being...
2: You mean maybe this guy...
3: Yeah, you get it. We can use him.
2: Fine. Go ahead, then. He's all yours.
3: I don't want any interference.
2: Don't worry. I'll see that these monkeys clam up. You too, Schmidt.
4: I didn't say it.
2: Go ahead. Go ahead, Fred.
3: What's the matter, fella?
1: My head hurts.
3: Now, how'd it happen?
1: I don't know. I don't know anything. Who are you?
3: You know me. I'm Fred Booth.
1: Fred Booth? I don't remember.
3: Now, look, fella, I'm going to help you.
1: Help me?
3: Look at me. No, look right at me.
1: It's hard to hold my head that way. It hurts.
3: Try.
1: All right, I will.
3: You don't remember anything?
1: No.
3: Let's see about that. Where do you live?
1: I don't know.
3: What was your father's name?
1: His name was... I don't know.
3: Now look, fella, you're in a bad way. You've lost your memory. You've got a lot of things to learn again about yourself.
1: Yeah, I understand.
3: I'm going to start off with your name, and then later I'll tell you all we know about you.
1: Thanks. Thanks a lot, Fred.
3: Your name is Trigger Martin. Real name Henry, but we've always called you Trigger.
1: Oh.
3: That sound familiar?
1: Trigger... Trigger Martin.
3: You remember now? You ever heard the name?
1: Yes. Somehow it seems familiar.
3: Trigger. Trigger, wake up.
1: Huh? Oh.
3: How are you? How's your head?
1: Oh, it's better, Fred.
3: You've been sleeping since we got here about 3 hours ago.
1: Here? Where's here? Oh. Oh, I remember the hotel.
3: That's right, the Crescent Hotel.
1: The Crescent Hotel.
3: What else do you remember?
1: Well, everything that you told me.
3: Anything else come back to you?
1: No.
3: Are you sure?
1: Yeah, that's all.
3: Now, what did I teach you?
1: My name is Trigger Martin. You're Fred Booth.
3: Go on.
1: Chief is Hal Drake. I was driving was George Schmidt.
3: Now, how about the little fella?
1: He's called Petey. Fred.
3: Yes, Trigger.
1: What do we do?
3: We?
1: Yeah, I mean, you're the brains, aren't you?
3: Well, yes, I'm the guy who figures things out for Al.
1: And Schmidt?
3: Well, Schmidt's good at safe cracking and some of the heavy work.
1: Oh.
3: Petey used to be a dip, a pickpocket. He's got light fingers. Nervous, but good to have around sometimes.
1: Well, what about me?
3: The rest of us have pulled some pretty rough stuff, Trigger, but we've all kept our hands clean of your line.
1: Oh. What is my line?
3: It's murder, Trigger. Murder.
2: How's he getting along, Fred? Trigger.
3: Okay.
2: Your treatment?
3: Well, what's wrong with it?
2: Risky.
3: Nah, he'll be all right.
2: He'd better. We'll need him, but soon.
3: I told him just now that he was a killer.
2: Yeah? Any questions?
3: No, he just wants to learn all about himself.
2: Great.
5: Would you be liking your rooms clean now, Mr. Drake?
2: Sure, any time, Mrs. Calder, but since when do you open doors without knocking?
5: Well, if you're not up at this time of day, you ought to be ashamed of yourself.
3: Oh, it's not that, Mrs. Calder, but sometimes we have business conferences and can't be disturbed.
5: Oh, business, is it? Well, I've got a couple of dollars put away I'd like to invest.
2: Mrs. C., you're a great kidder.
5: And why should I be kidding? I'd like to live in style like you and Mr. Booth and the other gentlemen.
2: Finance is hard work, Mrs. Calder. You'd better stick to cleaning.
5: And that's just what I'll be doing, if you gents will let me. Well, I'll start in this inside room and...
3: Mrs. Calder, I don't think you'd better go in there. Not for a couple of days.
5: No?
3: One of our associates is in there sleeping.
5: Mr. Schmidt?
3: No, a new associate. He was hurt a little.
2: In a hunting accident.
3: He's got to have rest.
5: Oh, you. I'm thinking you just like to be living in a dirty room. Well, I'll be back later then.
2: I think you'd better. And remember, don't go in there.
5: I'll not be forgetting, Mr. Drake.
3: Chief, we ought to get out of town. Really hide out.
2: They can't pin anything on us yet. Besides, I like to live nice.
3: I like to live.
2: What's eating you? You don't have a murder rap against you.
3: So what?
2: Trigger's the only guy in this mob who ever had the chair to worry about. Now...
3: Al, calm down, Al.
6: You saying something about me, Chief?
3: Trigger, you ought to be taking it easy in your own room.
6: I tried, but every time I lay down, my head started.
2: Something hurting you, Trigger?
6: Not exactly hurting.
3: What then?
6: This business. What you told me before about my killing people. I don't like it.
3: What's the matter, Trigger? You going soft?
6: Maybe I am.
2: You know what happens to pals of mine that goes soft?
6: No. No, I don't.
2: Nothing much. Nothing much that you'd care to hear about, and we don't even notify their families.
6: I don't know as that'd make much difference to me. I can't even remember my family.
3: You can't remember lots of things, but they happened. So what?
6: So I want to quit.
2: Trigger.
6: I want to quit, do you hear? I don't know what I did before or how I felt before, but I know I couldn't go around knocking off guys just because you put the finger on them. Not now. Maybe the sock on the head softened me or made me yellow or reformed me or whatever else you want to call it, but... I just couldn't kill a guy, and I know it. Not now. There's something inside tells me.
2: What are you going to do about it, Trigger?
6: There's nothing to prevent me from walking out of here.
2: Why, you did it double.
3: Take it easy, Al. Well, look, Trigger. How many guys have you knocked off?
6: I don't know. I can't remember. Can't remember anything except what you told me.
3: Now listen to me. And listen carefully. I know of six.
6: Me? Six murders?
3: Yeah. And I don't know how many before you started working for Al.
2: I heard you'd done plenty.
3: Sure. Sure, you can walk out of here if you want to, but it won't do you no good.
6: I don't get it. Six murders.
3: Practically every cop in the country's got orders to drag you in dead or alive. And with your rap as a cop killer, they're going to shoot first. Now, you want to walk or do you want to play ball?
6: Well, I'll stay. I have to stay. Petey, will you stop jumping from one chair to another?
7: I can't help it, Trigger. Makes me nervous to stay in one place.
6: Well, then get out of here.
7: I can't. Not with you sick like that.
6: You're not doing me any good. Why don't you get out?
7: Hi, Chief.
2: Well, Trigger, I see you've quieted down. Not so independent like you were a couple of hours ago.
6: Well, I'm okay now, I suppose.
2: Petey, you can take a few minutes off. I'll stay with Trigger.
7: Thanks, Chief.
2: Now, are you going to work for me, or do you want to be plugged by a cop?
6: I said I was staying.
2: Make sure you mean it. I've got a little job for you.
6: Oh? Who is it?
2: There's a little squirt of a reporter on the Daily Herald in this town, and he's out to cause trouble.
6: What's he done?
2: Shut his mouth off about me. Every day for the last week in his paper, he knows too much.
6: What's his name?
2: Jim Briggs.
6: Where can I contact him?
2: I don't know where he lives or what he looks like. Hogan, my outside man, is trying to get some dope on him before you go to work.
6: Right.
2: Okay. See you later. Pete.
8: Yeah, Chief.
2: Fred, Schmidt, and me are going out on some business. You stay and keep Trigger company.
8: Sure, Chief.
2: So long.
8: So long.
6: Pete, how long have I been working for Al?
7: 3 years, about. Why?
6: It's funny me not remembering. Who'd I work for before?
7: I don't know. You never told me.
6: Do I have any friends, you know, outside the mine?
7: I don't know. You didn't talk much.
6: How about family?
7: I guess you got some.
6: Where do they live?
7: I don't know.
6: Did you ever see me with a girl or anything?
7: Why are you asking all these questions?
6: Come on, Petey, tell me.
7: I don't know nothing, I tell you.
6: I don't understand, Petey. Can't you tell me anything about myself?
7: Will you quit pestering me?
6: Petey, did I ever serve time?
7: Yeah, I think you did.
6: What prison?
7: Stop it, will you? Don't ask me no more questions.
6: I only asked you what...
7: I can't stand it. I just shut up. Questions. I gotta get out of here.
6: Petey. What's the matter with that guy? Yeah, come in.
5: Excuse me, sir. You mind if I do a bit of dusting?
6: No, not at all. Come on in.
5: Well, Mr. Drake told me not to disturb you, but the dirty room kind of gets you down when you have to stay in it, don't it?
6: Yeah, it does.
5: That's a nasty knock you've got on your head.
6: It's nothing. I just bumped into a door.
5: Oh? Well, if you'd like, I'll send Dr. Eisner up. He's the hotel doctor. Very good he is.
6: Oh, it'll get better by itself.
5: Just as you say, sir. Well, I'll be on my way now. Just a lick and a promise, but I'll do a thorough job tomorrow.
6: Thanks. Oh, just pick up that piece of paper near the door, will you?
5: This one?
6: Yeah.
5: You want it?
6: Yes, please. Petey dropped it. I'll give it to him. Thanks.
5: Yes, sir. Well, goodbye.
6: So long. Petey, tell Al everything's set for Trigger's burial. You supply body, Cogan. So they're going to get rid of me. Well, we'll see about that.
7: Trigger! Hey, Trigger!
6: Yeah?
7: Did you happen to see me drop a little piece of paper?
6: Piece of paper?
7: Yeah, when I went outside.
6: No, Petey. No. No, I didn't.

0: Our story is about a mind from which all memory has been erased. Its owner was brought to the headquarters of Al Drake's notorious gang in the Crescent Hotel. There, his history was taught him by Fred Booth, brains of the gang. There he was told that he was Trigger Martin. Trigger Martin, who had killed many men. Even though he felt he could not go on with his murderous career, he knew he was bound to it by his past. But then he intercepted a message that indicated he was to be killed.
1: Everything set for Trigger's burial. You supply body. Why do they want to kill me? The cops, I can understand, but me, their own pal. I've got to get out of here. I've got to escape. I've got to.
2: Trigger.
1: What do you want?
2: Snap out of it.
1: I wasn't doing anything, Schmidt.
2: You're sitting there thinking. I don't like it.
1: Well, what do you want me to do?
2: Talk.
1: Talk? I don't feel like talking.
2: Petey says you drove him nuts with your talking. Now you're quiet like a boneyard. Come on, talk.
1: All right, I'll talk. Do I have any family, Schmidt?
2: I didn't say for you to ask questions.
1: That's all I've got on my mind.
2: Well, keep to yourself, then.
1: You don't like staying here with me, do you?
2: Al told me to. He said you shouldn't be left alone.
1: I'll be all right. I won't try to get away.
2: I didn't ask you that.
1: Oh, go ahead, Schmidt. I'll be okay. I'll play some of the records.
2: I don't want to get into no trouble with Al.
1: You won't. Go on. Go on. Take a little time off.
2: Thanks. Thanks, Trigger. I'll see you.
1: Pick a good loud record. Stardust, St. Louis Blue. Darktown, Splitter's Ball. Look at this. Personal recording studios, Boardwalk, Atlantic City. Regards to Al and all the gang from Gloria and Trigger. This I gotta hear. Gloria.
3: We're having a great time here, and we just thought we'd send you like regards from the Boardwalk. Come on, Trigger, say something. It won't hurt you, you know. Say hello. Say anything.
4: Well, I just want to send our regards, Al. I mean, me and Gloria. How long do I have to talk, Gloria? Well, I just want to send our regards, Al. I mean, me and Gloria. How long do I have to talk, Gloria?
3: Say hello. Say anything.
4: Well, I just want to send our regards, Al. I mean, me and Gloria. How long do I have to talk, Gloria?
1: I'm not Trigger, then. I'm not. But who am I? Do they know who I am? Why are they trying to tell me I'm Trigger Martin?
2: He's asleep now, Chief. Petey's standing outside the door.
5: Fred.
6: Yeah?
5: I don't like it.
6: Why not?
5: It's too smart. It won't work.
6: Oh, what's worrying you?
5: Someone's going to miss him. That means trouble.
6: Maybe he don't know anybody in town.
5: That chance. Get him out of here tomorrow. Kill him.
6: Not me. I don't like murder. Look, Chief. The guy is sold completely on the idea that he's Trigger.
2: Gives me the willies here. Trigger waiting to be buried and this guy thinking he's him.
6: Oh, stop acting like Petey. Look, the guy gets in our way when we're doing a job. Schmidt knocks him out with his clumsy mitts. We can't leave him around. None of us wants to bump him off unless we have to. Then I come to the rescue.
5: We should have left him there.
6: If I'd known he'd lost his memory then, I would have. But this way, he's going to bump off Briggs and we'll be in the clear. It's a perfect setup.
5: You hope.
6: Sure it is. I'll figure it out for yourself.
5: I don't know, Fred. I only wish I knew who he was.
6: Trigger.
1: Mm-hmm.
6: How you feeling?
1: Oh, much better today, Fred.
6: Your head all right?
1: Oh, sure. Al told me he had a job for me.
6: Yeah.
1: I think I could do it today.
6: You better do it today. That's what I came to talk to you about.
1: Al said the guy's name is Jim Briggs.
6: That's right. And if you know what's good for you, Trigger, you're going to get him. But fast. Look what he says in today's paper. The most flagrant flatter of the law in this gang of hoodlums is a vicious gunman who goes by the name of Trigger Martin. Of all the members of this organized crime syndicate, he should be the easiest to convict, for it is rumored that he is responsible for at least 6 cold-blooded murders. How about some action, Mr. Police Commissioner? What do you think about that, Trigger?
1: Let me see that.
6: What do you want to see it for? I read you the part about you.
1: I want to see it.
6: Okay, here, punish yourself.
1: The most flagrant flouter of the law in this gang of hoodlums is a vicious gunman by the name of Trigger Martin.
6: And how do you like that? That guy's going to see that you're burned unless he gets shut up. Hey, what's eating you?
1: Fred, did I ever see this article before?
6: No, you couldn't have. Just come out today.
1: For a second, I thought...
6: You got no time to think, Trigger. The only thing that'll do you any good now is to get a hold of that Briggs and...
1: Yeah, yeah. You're right, Fred. Briggs. He's my man. Listen, Al, I've been waiting 3 hours. I can't stand it. I gotta get into action.
5: Take it easy, Trigger.
1: Let me track the guy down.
6: That's Petey's job.
5: Yeah, as soon as he's got the dope, I'll give the go-sign.
1: But, Al, I'm a dead duck if I don't nail Briggs and soon.
5: Yeah, you will be. But we can't afford to make any mistakes.
6: That's what I've been telling him, Chief. But he got all worked up about those newspaper articles.
5: Save it, Trigger, until...
6: Well, that must be Petey. Open up, Schmidt.
2: Okay, Fred.
5: Well, Petey.
6: Any luck?
7: I just get a line on this guy, Briggs.
5: Go ahead.
7: Don't rush me, Chief. Makes me nervous.
5: Come on.
7: The Herald got him in from Chicago to do this job on us. He's new to town.
5: That's why we don't know him.
7: Yeah, yeah, I guess so.
6: Where does he live?
7: He's got his office set up and his room's in the same place. Sends his stuff to the Herald over the phone.
5: Petey, where does he live?
7: Gee, Chief, didn't I tell you? 41 McDougal Alley in the basement. One of them garden apartments.
5: Did you get that, Trigger?
1: Sure. 41 McDougal Alley in the basement.
5: Okay, that's right. And here's your gun.

0: Yeah, MacDougal Alley. 47. Forty-five. 43. 41. Basement. Careful. Maybe a trap. Don't forget they've been lying all along. Careful. To his apartment. Maybe he'll help me if he doesn't shoot me first. I'll try the door. It's not locked. It's dark. I'll light a match.
1: Jump up, Regan!
2: Okay, Crider.
1: Let me go!
2: No, you don't! Hold it,
1: Crider.
2: Let
1: go of me!
2: Watch him,
3: Regan.
2: He's got a gun.
3: I see. Good work. Right on the head. He's out.
2: Well, that'll take care of him for a while.
3: It was a close call. Closest I've had since I joined the force.
2: Yeah. That gun ain't no toy.
3: He's coming around. Better snap the cuffs on him.
2: Right. Wonder what his angle is on the case.
3: I'll question him. Hey, come on. Come on, snap out of it.
2: Wake up, you...
0: My head.
3: Come on out of it.
0: What? Hey, who are you? What are you doing here?
3: That's just what we were going to ask you.
0: Well, this is my apartment. My name is Briggs, Jim Briggs.
3: Jim Briggs disappeared 3 days ago. We're working on the case.
2: If you're Jim Briggs, maybe you can tell us where you've been.
3: Half the police force has been looking for Briggs.
0: I don't know. I can't remember. All I know is that I'm Jim Briggs, and this is my apartment.
3: Yeah? Do you usually come into your apartment with a gun in your hand?
0: I don't know. All I remember is... I remember watching a gun battle.
3: You sure you weren't in it?
0: And then... Yeah, I remember now. A little. I was in a hotel somewhere in town with some men named Drake and Booth and Schmidt and Petey.
2: Hey, Crider. That's Al Drake's mom.
3: Yeah, and this guy is one of them. He must be that Trigger Martin character. You know, we never got pictures of any of them.
0: No, I'm Jim Briggs, I tell you. Look, give me a chance. I think I can lead you to their hideout. Please. I think I remember where it is.
4: Okay, Fred, this was your idea.
5: He'll come back, Al. I got that guy completely bamboozled.
6: Now, listen, Chief. I don't want to stay here and be trapped. They'll get us. They'll get us for sure.
4: Petey, shut up.
5: What'd I tell you? He's back.
4: Okay, open up, Schmidt. Well, Trigger, did you do it?
0: You told me to kill him, didn't you?
4: Stop the dramatics. Of course I told you.
0: Well, I did it. I found the guy in his apartment. He was working at a desk. He looked up and I gave it to him.
4: Let's have your gun, Trigger.
0: My gun? What for?
4: Come on, hand it over.
0: I threw it away.
4: I don't believe you. Schmidt, grab him.
0: Okay, no, you don't, Schmidt. Put up your hands. All of you.
4: Now, Trigger. No point in getting jumpy. How long do you think you'll get away with
0: this? Cut it. You know I'm not Trigger, and I know.
4: Whoever you are and whatever your game is, no one person doesn't stand a chance against four. You won't get out of here alive.
0: I think I will. Petey, open that door,
6: yeah,
0: quick.
6: Yeah, right away.
0: Come on in, Crider.
3: All right, you guys. Bundle these hoodlums into the wagon.
0: Did you get what you wanted, Crider?
3: Perfect. Direct evidence tying Drake to an attempted murder. We've been trying to get that for years.
7: Great work, Mr. Briggs.
4: Briggs, Booth, you idiot. We had the guy all the time.
0: Sure you had me. I didn't know it and you didn't know it. Hey, that'll make a swell feature story. The case of the unidentified body written by the corpse itself.

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For mystery is a strange companion, a living memory in The Haunting Hour.

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0: Good evening, friends. This is Raymond, your host. Welcome again to the Inner Sanctum. Come in, won't you? You'll have to excuse me for not getting up, but I have an awfully stiff neck. You see, I was out with a certain lady last night who collects very curious things. She spent the first half of the evening telling me how wonderful I am, but after that... Well, it's one thing when a girl tries to turn your head. It's another when she tries to twist it off. And now, friends, let me introduce someone who is a real lady. She must be a lady because she wants to reform me. Come in, Mary Bennett.
1: Hello, folks.
0: Draw up a coffin and sit down, Mary.
1: Now, Mr. Raymond, please don't talk that way. It is nice. Why are you always pretending to be so cold-hearted and creepy? Underneath, I'm sure you're a friendly, good-natured sort of man. Yes, you are. Underneath, you're just like everybody else. 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Yes, sir, and I'll bet I know one of your favorite dishes, too.

0: you home with me and feed you a good hot bowl of Lipton's noodle soup.
1: Well, thanks for the invitation, Mary. And now let me invite you to come to the desert and hear the story of Desert Death. It's an original tale written by that spinner of surprise stories, Robert Newman. And our star tonight is Horace Braham. A desert, eerie and mysterious at sundown. The sun sinking slowly in a purple haze. The cactus casting long and weirdly twisting shadows. The hot wind still. The silence over all. Driving fast, a dusty car comes down the narrow desert road. At the wheel is Dan Darrell, a rancher. Next to him is his Indian friend, Toby Priest.
2: Still worrying, Toby?
3: Stop teasing me, Dan. You know I never did worry. I just told you what my people used to think it meant.
2: Used to think? Didn't you say we ought to postpone our trip into town today?
3: I did.
2: And when did you say it? Right after you saw them. Three vultures lying together toward the sunset. That means 3 days. A bad omen for a journey. Hey. Look.
3: I see him.
2: What's a man doing out here in the middle of nowhere on foot? Anything the matter, stranger? Need any help?
4: You're very kind. Our car broke down and... Well, we were in a bit of a spot. Didn't know whether anyone would be likely to come along here or not.
2: I didn't see your friends. Well, climb in. We're going to Palo Verde. We're glad to take you that far.
4: Well, that's very decent of you. Thanks.
2: Thank you. My name's Darrell, Dan Darrell, and this is Toby Priest.
4: And I'm very happy to know you. I'm Richards, and this is Brennan and Smith.
5: How do you do?
2: Howdy. You're British, ain't you?
4: Why, yes. Clever of you to spot it. We're on our way out to the coast. One of those hush-hush missions. That's why it's so important we get into town.
2: Oh, sure, sure. Which way'd you come? Medicine Creek or Route 12?
4: Why, Medicine Creek. It sounded more scenic.
3: You're lying, Dan. You know that, don't you?
2: What makes you say that?
3: Toby. Use your head. He doesn't look.
4: Mr. Darrell, surely it's considered rude to whisper in front of strangers, even here in America, isn't it?
2: What? Oh, sorry.
4: Yes, I'm sure you will be. But first I must insist on knowing what you were saying.
2: Insist? What you mean, insist? This is my car and this is a...
4: I know. A free country. But this is a gun. That's why I can insist. Now, will you tell me what you were saying?
3: I was saying it, so I'll tell you. I said you were lying, that you weren't British at all.
4: No? Then who are we?
3: I think that you're Nazi prisoners who escaped from that camp up near Post City.
4: Oh? And what makes you think that?
3: First, none of your clothes fit you, so they're obviously not yours. Second, you said your car broke down, but there wasn't any car around. Third, you said you came by way of Medicine Creek, and that road's closed.
5: All right. Stop the car and let us get it over with.
4: You mean shoot them? Not so quick, Brenner. We can use them for a while yet. At least one of them.
2: What the devil do you mean?
4: Of course, your Indian friend is right. Very clever, too. But since I have a gun, you will take orders from me. Our first need is water. You have any in the car?
2: No.
4: And then we will have to find some.
2: Yeah? Where'd you expect to find water in the desert?
4: I told you we were Nazis, Darrell. I did not tell you that we were Rommel's men from the Africa Corps. That means we know the desert, any desert, better than anyone on Earth. Those hills off there to the left. Take the left-hand road at that fork there and head toward them.
2: But
4: do as I say.

0: It should be. Brenner, go see if there's any water in it.
1: Jawohl, Herr Colonel.
0: You two come with us. We'll go look at the shack. What is this place? Those terraces up there on the cliff.
2: A pueblo. Cliff dwellings. Centuries ago, my people lived in villages like this.
3: There is water in it, Herr Colonel. Even a bucket to get it up with.
0: Good. Come into the house. It's Matt Schmidt. From the dust, I'd say no one had been here for a good many years. Prospector's cabin, wasn't it?
4: Probably.
0: That means... Ah, that's what I want. Shovel.
4: Whatever do you want that for? Want to dig yourself a grave?
0: Yes, Adam, exactly. But not for me.
4: Huh? What you mean?
0: Precisely what I said. Sit down. Make yourselves comfortable, and I will explain things to you.
2: I'll stand if you don't mind.
0: Oh, not at all. We Nazis are very objective, analytical people. We decided we needed a car to make our escape in. Now we have one. We also decided we needed someone to drive the car and get us safely across the border. That means we can use one of you. The other one will die.
4: You wouldn't dare.
0: My dear Darrow, outside of the thousands of men we killed in North Africa, who don't count, we killed at least two guards in making our escape. Do you really think one more death means anything to us? The only question is, which of you shall die?
1: This one here. He talks too much.
0: Well, that's not quite fair, Brenner. He's just, shall we say, less stoical than the Indian. On the other hand, I think that in the long run, he would probably prove easier to handle, less dangerous. That means that the Indian died.
4: What? Why, you...
1: Shut up, you!
0: Thank you, Brenner. Schmidt, take the gun, the shovel, and our Indian friend, and watch over him while he digs his grave. Very nice. Very nice indeed. Of course, I personally would prefer a deeper grave, but that's up to you.
2: The depth is not important. The only thing that matters is that it faces west. That is why I dug it with the head against the cliff. An old tribal custom.
0: Very interesting. Similar to the Egyptians. But of course, they believed in a life after death.
2: My people believe in a life after death also, Colonel. And in this case, I think I can promise that I will not rest easy in my grave.
0: Oh, I'm sorry to hear that.
2: Hear this too, men from across the seas. Men with death in your hearts. For the evil you would do, evil will follow you like a hungry wolf.
1: What is that?
0: What he just mentioned. A wolf.
2: Though you bury me deep, the earth will not hide me till you have paid for your crimes. Here where you have killed, here too will you die.
1: Now, Herr Colonel.
0: Yes, Brenner.
4: Oh, you can't, you...
0: Very good, Schmidt. I'll take the gun now. Fill in the grave, then meet us back at the cabin.
5: Oh, what a place. It's worse than Quatara.
0: I wish you'd sit down, Darrell, and stop staring out of the window.
5: You're worried about your friend. I buried him very nicely.
4: I'm not worried about him. I'm thinking about what he said before you killed him. I should think that you think about it, too.
1: That? We have had more curses laid on us in more languages than you have hairs on your head.
0: What's that?
4: Must be the wind.
1: No, it is different. More like some kind of musical instrument.
5: But there's no one around here but us. There hasn't been anyone living in those houses up on the cliff for centuries.
0: It's just the wind, I tell you. But if you want to, go take a look.
1: Go take a look, I said.
5: Jawohl, Herr Kohl.
6: It's too dark. There's too much sand blowing to see anything. But wait! Go there near the foot of the cliff. There's something. It looks like... Evil God! It's the Indian. He's lying there. Out of his grave.
4: Oh, you bury me deep. The earth will not hide me. But you are paid for your crimes. Here where you are killed, here too, where you are.

0: How much further you want me to go up this wagon track?
1: Slow up. Isn't that, yes, the shack right next to the cliff. Stop.
2: Looks deserted, but there, next to it. Is that not a well?

0: A 100 curses in a dozen different tongues. Perhaps they did mean 3 deaths. If so, who are the others that'll die and who will live?
1: Gosh, Mr. Raymond, this is exciting.
0: What? Oh, Mary Bennett, I've overlooked you in all this desert. Tell me, Mary, whom do you hope will die, huh?
1: Well, I don't like to see anybody killed. But those nasties sure ought to be clapped in jail.
0: Mm-hmm. And deprived of their Lipton's noodle soup, aren't they?
1: Well, I should say. Lipton's noodle soup is much too good for fellas like them. It belongs to law-abiding folks who've got a right to sit down to a plate of homemade tasting soup. And say, that's just the kind of noodle soup you get when you use Lipton's. Lipton's is the noodle soup with the old-fashioned flavor, you know, brimming with noodles and blessed with a real chickeny taste. Yes, it takes Lipton's to show how good a noodle soup can be.
0: Now, Mary, don't get so excited. Stay calm. Why don't you go and perch on that tombstone over there while I go on with the story of death in the desert? I'm warning you, if I do go on, you'll be seeing strange sights and hearing strange sounds every time you put out the lights. But it's your funeral. It's just a moment later now. The 3 Nazis are still standing at the open door of the deserted cabin, staring out into the darkness. And the colonel turns sharply, glares at Darrell.
2: What was that you said, Darrell?
0: I was just repeating what Dover said. Before you murdered him.
3: It's true, Herr Colonel. That's what he did say. The earth will not hide me. And there he is, out of his grave, lying there.
2: Shut up. Fine Nazi, you are. A fine example of the Afrika Korps. Listening to the ravings of a savage and believing them. Schmidt, where did you bury the Indian? In the sand. Then this wind came along and blew the sand away. And that's all.
3: And that strange man?
2: Another trick of the wind. But if it bothers you to see him lying there, go on out and bury him again. Deeper this time.
3: No, Herr Colonel, no.
2: Well, that's an order.
3: Jawohl, Herr Colonel.
0: Friend Schmidt seems to be getting a bit rattled.
2: That's why I sent him out there. Nothing like facing a fear to overcome it.
0: Do you not think it is about time that Schmidt came back?
2: He's only been gone about 5 or 10 minutes. I told him to dig the grave deep this time.
0: I know, but I do not see him out there anywhere.
2: Well, how could you expect to when it's so dark and when the sand is blowing like that? Maybe we'd better go out and see what's taking him so long. And you too, Mr. Darrell, if you don't mind.
0: Not at all.
2: Schmidt! Schmidt, where are you? Probably wandered off into the desert. Schmidt!
3: Well, look. The Indian. He is still lying there. He never did bury him.
2: That means Schmidt never even got over there. Must have lost his way right after he got outside. Schmidt!
0: I think you can save your breath, Colonel Ulrich. Come on over here. To the well.
2: Huh? What are you talking about?
3: Schmidt. Dead.
2: Well, why are you looking at me like that, Brenner? Exactly as I said. He lost his way in the darkness, the sandstorm, fell down the well.
3: Yeah. Yeah, I guess that is what must have happened.
2: As for you, Mr. Darrell, since you discovered Schmidt, you shall have the pleasure of burying your friend the Indian again.
0: Jawohl, dear Colonel.
2: Schweiger! I'm sorry, I never did appreciate the American type of humor. Now get busy with that show.
0: May I just point out that while it's easy for you to knock me down when my hands are tired, it's not so easy for me to use a shovel.
2: Oh, I intend to untie you. But please remember always that I have a gun, and that Brenner and I have every intention of getting away from here. I'm happy to see that you've stopped pacing the floor and looking out the window, Mr. Darrell. That means you've stopped expecting something miraculous to happen that will save you.
0: Is that what you think it means?
2: Frankly, no. In fact, I think just the opposite. You're looking much more cheerful than before. You're thinking one of them is dead. Now it'll be that much easier to get away. It really pains me to disillusion you. Schmidt was a sergeant. A fool. I can assure you that neither Brenner nor myself are going to be bothered by strange noises or tricks of the wind. Right, Brenner?
0: Of course not, Colonel.
2: Good. And now, if we were to make an early start, I think we should get some rest. Brenner, you take the first watch and wake me at midnight. I advise you to get some rest, too, Darrell. Maybe you'll be able to dream of some way of escaping.
0: Thanks. I'm not sleeping.
3: As you wish.
2: Good night.
0: Quite a character.
3: He was one of the best soldiers in the Africa Corps.
0: Yeah? Where's Africa Corps now? Where are you? This isn't Africa, Brenner. This is America. This is a part of America where strange things happen. Things that even the Indians can't explain.
3: Indians. Ignorant savages. That devilish music again. Where does it come from?
0: I thought you said it was a wind. Or was it Ulrich that said that?
3: It must be the wind. It must.
4: Oh, you bury me deep. The earth will not hide me till you pay for your crimes.
3: What is that?
0: That was what Tova said just before you killed him.
4: Schmidt was first, Brenner. You will be next. I'm waiting, Brenner. Waiting.
3: Waiting. You heard that, Tova?
0: Yeah. I heard it.
3: You're lying. You're lying, I say. You're just trying to frighten me.
2: What? Who's trying to frighten you? What's going on?
3: It is nothing here, Colonel. Just that music again. For a moment it sounded as if someone was calling my name.
0: Someone was calling your name, Brenner. A dead man. You know you heard it. So?
3: There it is again. You hear it?
2: Just that same noise, the wind.
3: Look, Woolwich, look. That Indian is out of his grave again.
2: How can you tell? It's too dark to see.
3: But I know he is. I know it.
2: I'm very disappointed in you, Brenner. You're losing your grip, slipping.
3: I'm sorry, Herr Colonel. It is just this place, the nervous tension, the mating.
2: Just being sorry isn't enough. Fear is a weakness. As much of a weakness as pity. You know that as Nazis we cannot tolerate either one. And you also know what you must do, don't you?
3: No. No, Herr Colonel. No.
2: You must face your fear and overcome it. You must go out there and prove to yourself that you are not afraid. That you've just been imagining things the way Schmidt did.
3: But Schmidt...
2: Schmidt was a fool, and he had an accident. You are an officer, and you will not have an accident. Now go ahead and convince yourself that this is all nonsense.
3: Jawohl, Herr Colonel.
2: But leave the gun with me. What's out there is imaginary, but Mr. Darrell is very real. If I didn't have a gun, he might get ideas.
3: Jawohl, Herr Colonel. Here. I will be back in a few minutes.
2: You're looking at me very strangely, Mr. Darrell. Perhaps now you're starting to understand the fiber of the Nazi character. And perhaps now you're beginning to realize why you can never win this war. Because we allow nothing to defeat us or stand in our way. Any sign of weakness is ruthlessly stamped out. Evil! God, what's that?
0: Sounded to me like Brenner.
2: Outside, quick! And don't try to get away or I'll shoot you down in your tracks.
0: Okay. Which way?
2: Towards the cliff, where we buried the Indian. That's where he went and... What's that over there?
0: My guess is that it's your friend, Brenner. Maybe you'd better make sure.
2: It is Brenner. Dead. Strangled.
0: So it was all imagination, huh? Just face your fear and overcome it. Aren't you feeling just a little frightened, Colonel?
2: Yeah. No. There's some rational explanation for everything that happened. Look. The Indian. He is out of his grave again. And that's the answer. He wasn't dead. But this should take care of him. There. And you will notice that even at a moment like this, I look ahead. One shot before, and four now. That still leaves one bullet for you, if it should prove necessary.
0: You think of everything, don't you?
2: Yes, my friend, everything. Now get into that car. We're not going to wait until morning. We're leaving here right now.
0: I thought you had everything figured out. You weren't frightened.
2: What's that?
0: What's what?
2: That noise, that music. It's like the music we heard after we killed the Indian.
0: I don't hear anything.
2: Oh, but you must hear it. You must. Listen. It's coming from over there.
4: For the evil you have done, evil will follow you like a hungry wolf. Though you bury me deep, the earth will not hide me till you have paid for your crimes.
2: Did you hear that? Did you hear it?
0: Yeah. I heard it.
4: Here where you have killed, here too will you die.
2: No. No. You're dead. You're dead, I tell you. I killed you.
4: First Schmidt. Then Brenner. Now you.
2: But you're dead, I tell you. And the dead don't speak. I can't be really hearing you unless... Mad. No. I can't let that happen. I can't. There's one way. The Nazi way. A way to fool you all. This is why you'll never beat us. Never. Never.
0: Toby. Toby. Where are you?
5: Over here. Near the foot of the cliff.
0: Are you all right?
6: That first bullet creased my head. I was already dropping by the time he fired. Outside of that, I'm all right.
0: I figured that was what had happened when Schmidt went down the well. I knew it was an accident.
6: I was pretty happy that it was you that buried me the second time. That you put my face against the cliff, left a hole for me to breathe. The first time, well, it was pretty tough until the wind blew the sand off.
0: Yeah, but... what about when he shot you again? That ungodly music.
6: It wasn't me he shot that second time. It was Schmidt. I pulled his body out of the well. And I figured that in the dark, no one would be able to tell the difference. As for the music, that's why I dug the grave here. You see these holes here in that cliff? My people drilled them centuries ago. The wind blows through them. Makes weird music. This bottom hole was blocked up, but I opened it while I was digging the grave.
0: Talking of graves, there's three of them we should be digging right now. Just one more thing I'd like to ask you, Toby.
6: What's that?
0: What you said this morning, those three buzzards flying together toward the west, does it really mean three devs?
6: There were three devs. Weren't there, Dad?

0: Attaboy, Toby. Never give a Nazi an even break. Unless it's in the neck. As for our three visiting murderers, they may not like our sense of humor, but they can't complain about our poetic justice. After all, it was in the desert that they got their just deserts. Well, Mary Bennett, did you like the desert with its sand and wind and weird music? Would you like to live there?
1: Well, I wouldn't mind so much. You know, I believe a woman can make a good home in some pretty out-of-the-way places, the way the old-time housewives did. But, well, I'd want to lay in a supply of good modern food. Food that's easy to make, like Lipton's noodle soup. Say, that noodle soup of Lipton's would really put some cheer in the desert, wouldn't it?
0: Yes, of course, Mary, of course. Remind me to take Lipton's with me on my next safari. We must have a word of advice. Here it is. If you should wake up one of these nights in a cold sweat, convinced that there's something or someone in your room, and if when you look toward the window you should see a strange figure silhouetted in the moonlight, then pull the blankets up over your head and don't look out again. It'll be one of our three friends from tonight's story. One of the Africa corpses. By the way, this month's Inner Sanctum mystery novel is Puzzle for Puppets by Patrick Quentin. Well, now I guess it's time to close that there squeaking door until next week at this same time. So until next Tuesday night. Good night. Pleasant dreams.
1: Folks, here we are outside the squeaking door. And I guess we're all pretty thirsty after all that talk about deserts. Well, I know just the thing that'll put us back to normal again. It's Lipton tea. Yes, a cup of that brisk Lipton tea would do just fine. And did you notice that word brisk? B-R-I-S-K. It's a mighty important word in tea language. The tea experts always use it. It means that Lipton tea has a lively flavor, never wishy-washy. That's why most folks prefer Lipton's to any other kind. Don't forget, that's Lipton tea. And don't forget to tune in again next Tuesday night to Inner Sanctum.

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0: Welcome. I'm E.G. Marshall. Once upon a time, and not so long ago, the family was the backbone, the continuity of life, mainly the continuity. And with woman only recently elevated from Mrs. to Ms., the family began with a sire and ended with a scion. Unfair, unreasonable, ridiculous, of course. Right out of the Middle Ages. But the habit persisted through the Victorians. This tale falls midway between. A story of a man's fall to the consuming fires of eternal hell. And it begins, appropriately enough, with a roaring, crackling fire.
1: Father! Rudy! Oh, I thought you were asleep.
2: Oh, I was until I woke up to see dancing sparks pouring by my window. I thought the house was on fire.
1: I was just burning some papers.
2: Give me that poker.
1: No, it's too late. It's all gone up in smoke.
2: But that's my birthright, isn't it? The manuscripts from the safe in the study that are always passed on from father to son.
1: Trust me, Rudy. I thought it better for you never to read them. It's better. Far better for you not to know. You should...
3: Father. Father, wake up. I must know my future. You can't die without telling me.
0: Our mystery drama, The Dice of Doom, was written especially for the Mystery Theater by Ian Martin. And stars Michael Wager. 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I'll be back shortly with Act One.
4: 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And to be sure, there are some new American cars that rival the Europeans, one being Buick's new Skylark SR. But don't consider a Skylark SR because of its touring car interior or its rather rakish profile. 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But you've heard enough. Now you need to see and drive a Skylark SR. And try to remember, it's not a European touring car. It's a Buick.
5: Buick. Dedicated to the free spirit in just about everyone.
6: You're 17. Well, that's plenty old. Old enough to know about things like grass and speed and acid and smack. We probably can't tell you anything about the stuff you haven't already heard. Or maybe even found out for yourself. So, we don't intend to give you any advice. You wouldn't listen. But the trouble is, neither will your kid brother. He doesn't know half of what you know. He doesn't know how dope can affect your body. He's never spent a violent night hugging a friend who was on a bad trip or watch a guy nod off in class and fall to the floor. He's just a kid and a real setup for anybody out there selling the stuff. We'd like to warn your little brother. Too bad he doesn't trust us. We can't get to him. But maybe you can.
7: An advertising council campaign.

0: the fascination of the future. It haunts and tempts all of us. If we could just know what it held for us. But that's only because if it should be bleak or full of disaster, the human heart cannot help but believe that foreknowledge would help us somehow to change it. But in saner moments, all of us should realize it is far, far better not to know what fate holds in store for us. How much better Rudy Schroll would have been had he left it to luck, fortune, the roll of the dice. That is, any dice except the ones he came to own, Father.
1: I'm still alive, Rudy. Take me upstairs.
2: Of course, but I want to know what was in the papers you burned.
1: Have no fear. I shall not let life go until I tell what must be told. But upstairs, please. I want to die in my own bed.
2: I picked him up in my arms. So frail and wasted, he seemed lighter than a child. Carrying him up the stairs, my mind was racing backwards through all our life together. Fondly, happily. Sadly, now that he was to die. But as strong as any feeling possessing me at the moment was curiosity. Curiosity aroused because coming home unexpectedly a few nights before, I had found my father hurriedly stuffing a sheaf of yellowed manuscripts into a safe I never knew existed, behind a portrait of the reputed black sheep of the family, my great-great-great-grandfather, Helga Schroll. As I laid my father on his great bed beneath the pleated tester, he answered my question.
1: The manuscripts you saw me putting away the other night, the ones I burned this evening, were written by your ancestor, Helgar. They were a history of this.
2: Oh, Father, let me go for the doctor.
1: No, no. No, son. I'm beyond any immortal help now. I was going to say the history of our predestination. And it has all turned out just as Helgar wrote in those pages so long ago.
2: And what can have been so terrible? We've been an exceptionally rich and lucky family. Long lived, even you, Father, outlived my mother and all my long, sad list of older sisters.
1: I have no time to dwell on others. My own time is too short. And yours?
2: You mean my time is also short?
1: Oh, that I cannot tell you. Only that you are the last of the Schrolls.
2: The family ends with me?
1: Yes, but in return, you are promised two things which will bring you every worldly advantage you desire.
2: What?
1: They were not named. I only wanted to protect you.
2: Me from what?
1: The one to whom your great, great, great grandfather sold all of us to.
2: Oh,
1: who else but the... No, no, I will not come.
2: Father.
1: I didn't have to.
2: Father. He's dead. Oh, no. May God receive you into heaven as you deserve. So I came into my inheritance. An inheritance which didn't last long. The last of the Schrolls, with the natural good spirits of youth, soon forgot all feelings of gloom and doom. I returned to the university in a life of wine, women, and most important of all, the siren song that was the theme of my life. Now, by my hope of heaven, send me an 8. Anyway.
3: There goes your hope of heaven.
4: Still, Johann, he was close enough by all odds. 1-7 is not your lucky number, Rudy.
2: For once, When is it with these accursed dice, Friedel?
4: My dice. May we continue?
2: How? I'm taking every pfennig I own.
4: I'll accept IOUs, old friend.
2: My guardian has refused to honor them. Parsimonious old tightwad.
3: I'm on his side. Since you were to marry my sister, I don't want you a pauper.
2: Oh, Charlotte, need have no fear of that.
4: The way you throw your money about, my friend, she shouldn't count on it. Now, if she were to choose me...
2: Well, she didn't.
4: Poor girl. She doesn't know what she's missing. However, lucky at dice, unlucky in love. So, the game is over, I take it?
3: I have little taste for any further.
4: If you need money, Rudy, borrow from me or take back what you lost. You know we're friends. What's mine is yours or Johann's.
2: Oh, thanks, Friedel. But my guardian will be here by tomorrow and make all the wedding arrangements with Herr Weber.
4: Is the date so soon?
3: My father is close enough to members of King Frederick's court to hear rumors of war being imminent.
4: Oh, wouldn't that be great?
2: War?
4: We should all be officers, we three. We'd be commissioned immediately. Released from the bondage of this grinding charnel house of education. Doesn't it make your blood boil with excitement?
2: I'm not so sure a man can get killed in a war.
4: Oh, not an officer, Rudy. They're much too valuable to waste. See you on the ramparts, fellow soldier.
3: He's such a good-hearted fellow, you can't help liking him.
2: Well, I do in all ways except one. I'm always afraid I'll lose Lotte to him.
3: You're jesting. My sister loves only you.
2: I hope. I don't like his love for the battlefield.
3: Oh, he loves war no more than you or I. He's a romanticist. It's the trappings, the uniforms that attract Friedel. At all events, I'm glad of the rumors myself.
2: You?
3: Yes. Because it will speed up your marriage to Lotta. I think she's just what you need to settle you down before you give in completely to your other love affair.
2: What love affair?
3: Gambling. The dice. If I had my way, I'd see you and Charlotte married tomorrow.
2: As it happened, Johann was a better prophet than he could ever have realized. Lotte and I weren't married the next day, but with foreign affairs worsening, we were married within the next month. The following weeks were the happiest of my life. Lotte brought me a handsome dowry, and at last I had control of my own estate. And then... war broke out. There was no escape for anyone who considered himself a gentleman. Johann Friedel and myself prepared, with, I must admit, quite excitement to leave for the front.
5: Rudy, I think you must be mad.
2: Oh, I have to go, Lotte. Everyone has joined the colors. Johann Friedel.
5: My brother and that conceited Friedrich von Holtzborn are not married. They are not leaving a wife behind.
2: Do you want to be ashamed of me?
5: I want you to be alive. I'd like to have a father for my child.
2: You're having a child? Mine?
5: Well, I hope you don't think it's anyone else's.
2: Oh, I didn't mean that. I mean, it's so wonderful, dear. Except
5: what?
2: I can't explain. Just some family mumble jumble. It doesn't mean anything now. Oh, my darling, you can't know how happy I am to know that there's to be another generation of Shrove.
5: Why shouldn't there be? And since you're going to be a father, you should be excused from fighting.
2: Lotte, you're right. I'm going to resign my commission today. Unfortunately, I quickly discovered that to leave an army is an infinitely more difficult thing than to join one. Although I would not admit it, I was as disconsolate as my wife. I had no desire for warfare when I reported for duty with Johann and Friedel. Still, first months in camp were enjoyable enough. There were balls and festive dinners and a great deal of parading and being offered the favors of young and beautiful women who were completely captivated by soldiers. And there were the never-ending dice games, at which, unfortunately, I lost and lost. Never-ending. That is, until one day...
4: Well, boys, this is it.
2: This is what?
4: The war, the front lines, our chance to prove ourselves at last.
2: Prove ourselves how?
4: Why, that cannon fire is cutting us to ribbons. We've got to storm the hill and spike those guns.
2: So, order the men to attack.
4: They must be led, not by me. What are you, a coward?
3: No more than I am. We wouldn't have a chance, Friedel. We'd be cut to ribbons before we got halfway there.
4: Not with my luck. Follow me, and you'll be safe and heroes.
3: Dead heroes. Rudy is right.
4: You'll take your chances. I'm going to give the command to charge. I'm your superior officer, and neither of you can stop me. Here goes. Soldiers of Prussia, I command you...
3: Rudy! What? You shot him!
6: Madman, would have let us all into that cannon fire. We'd all have been killed.
3: But your friend, how could you kill him?
2: I value my life more than his. If you value yours, draw your pistol carefully. Aim away from me and fire it.
3: Why?
2: If you don't, I'll kill you too.
3: As you will.
2: Here comes the colonel. Remember, your pistol has been fired too, so our story is that it's a clean shot, gut riddle. If luck, we'll get away with it. But our luck held only up to a point. Nobody had seen which of us fired the shot, but the bullet was lodged in the back of the head. Johann and I were separated and held for court-martial.
7: It is the decision of this court-martial that murder has been done. One of you must pay the penalty with your life before a firing squad. I ask once more in the name of God and of your honor as a soldier that the guilty one confess and not have two murders on his conscience.
3: I did not do it. Rudy, how can you...
2: Would you make your sister a widow to save your own life?
3: I did not fire the shot.
7: Very well. The court-martial hereby pronounces the death sentence. The fate of the man to die will be settled by a roll of the dice. Low man will lose. God, take him away.
2: All that night I wrestled with my conscience. What little I had left. By morning I was almost ready to confess. Even the family prophecy was against me. With my child in Lotte's womb, I could not be the last of the Schrolls. So what hope had I for the promise of the two things that were to bring me every worldly advantage I could desire?
7: I will leave you alone with Lieutenant Schroll, Father. Perhaps you will have more luck in inducing him to confess than you had with Lieutenant Brandt.
8: Well, my son, do you wish to confess?
3: Father, I... Freedom!
2: Shh! You're no priest. You're Freedom. Man, I killed...
9: As the friar pushed back his cowl, his face seemed to be that of the murdered man. Was this some trick of Rudy's tortured conscience? Had Friedel somehow not died? Was this a genuine priest? Or if he was not, who else could he be? And what control had he over Rudy's future? I'll return shortly with Act Two.
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12: This is Greg Moritz. I think the thing that impressed me the most is the fact that we are getting mileage out of the dollars that we contribute to United Way. People are receiving professional care through United Way, which is the most economical way to give. You see, when you combine all of these agencies into one campaign, more of the dollars that you give actually go to the people who really need the money. Now, that makes no difference who you are, what color your skin is, what country your father came from. It's for all people. In our town, United Way is there when you need them. None of us is immune to the problems of alcoholism, mental health, kids mixed up with dope, crippled babies. So give your fair share. Thanks to you, it's working the United Way.

0: In the cell, tortured and dizzy after a sleepless night, facing the fact that a throw of the dice may place him before a firing squad within hours, Rudolf Schroll gazes in horror at the man who stands over his bunk, clad as a priest, but whose face is the face of the friend he murdered. Or is it? For to his fevered gaze, the face seems to swirl and shift and take on many forms, till Rudy is sure of nothing.
1: So, little brother Rudy, I suppose you never expected to see me again.
2: Who are you?
1: You don't remember me? Is it so easy to forget an old friend's face because you shot him in the back?
2: If you mean Friedrich Halsborn, he was mad. If we'd followed him, we'd all have been killed.
1: No doubt. You were quite right to shoot me.
2: You? I don't know who you are.
1: Your friend, Friedel.
2: Friedel is dead.
1: Oh, well, what's in a name? Do you wish to confess his murder?
2: No. No.
1: Then have no fear. I will not expose you.
2: Friedel, if you are alive, somehow...
1: The man you knew as Friedel is quite dead. Have no fear of that.
2: But I am afraid. Within the next couple of hours, a roll of the dice may condemn me to execution for his death.
1: Why not? You're guilty.
2: Oh, no, you can't trick me that easily.
1: Dear Rudy, I can do with you whatsoever I desire.
2: You're not Friedel.
1: I am he whom I choose to be. For this moment, your friend. Remember the story of the manuscripts your father burned? Two things will bring you every worldly advantage you desire. They will come to you in time.
2: In time? When? How? Who are you?
1: I wear the frock of a priest. Can you not trust them?
2: You are no man of God.
1: Then you must guess who I am. Still, trust in me.
3: I dared not admit to myself who my strange visitor was. I was numb by fear. And before I knew it, I was led for myself to the place of execution. A large and expectant crowd lined the route and followed me to where a sandhill had been built for the execution. It was there I met Johann.
1: Rudy, you still will not confess. What about your sister, Lotte?
4: Drummer, bring your drum. Lieutenant Brandt, yours is the first roll. Here are the dice. Throw them on the drumhead.
2: May God defend me.
4: Double sixes.
2: God heard my prayer.
4: Well, do you wish to roll, Lieutenant?
3: If I match it, what then?
4: We'll roll again.
3: Give me the dice.
2: One of the dice. It broke in two.
4: Yes, there's no reading the number. Has anyone else a pair of dice?
5: If you please, Your Honor, a poor peddler, but I have dice for sale.
4: The army does not have to buy. I commandeer one pair of dice from you. Give them to this man. Now, throw.
3: Yes, my colonel.
2: Double sixes.
4: Then we must throw again. You first, Lieutenant Brandt.
2: I cannot ask God to defend me again.
4: He has not treated you kindly. A two and a one. Schroll.
6: Yes. Double sixes again.
4: So be it. Take Brandt and bind his eyes. Make ready for the execution.
2: Your dice, peddler.
1: No, my friend. Yours. The two things that can bring you every earthly advantage you desire, as they have already.
3: You're no peddler. You're...
2: What? Friedel, the priest, or...
1: Shh! Mention no names. I'm your benefactor, so long as my pact with you exists. Listen.
4: Ready? Aim!
1: for me and those dice, that might have been you. Keep them. They will roll for you what you wish, win or lose, until your time is up.
3: On the sandhill, my best friend and my wife's brother lay dead, riddled with bullets. My only other friend I had killed. Or had I? Was it some shade from beyond the grave who had placed the magic dice in my hand? For magic they proved to be, I could lose or win at will, and in no time I had bought my way up out of the army. My life, even my wife's, became the lure of the gambling table.
7: Come in. Oh, it's you, Lottie.
3: What else would you expect, Lottie?
7: Oh, the stupid little maid of mine. I'm waiting for her to bring my dress.
3: What's the matter with any of the others?
7: Nothing I have will fit me. This child of yours is ruining my figure.
3: On my word, I'm glad in more ways than one you're carrying a child.
7: What does that mean?
3: Even as it is, the men all pay too much attention to you, and sometimes I think you to them.
7: The baby. That's all you care about anymore. Not me, just your precious child.
3: You don't know how important it is to me to have a son.
7: A son. My body is just a machine to manufacture your son and heir. So help me, God, if for no other reason than just to spite you, I pray night and day for a daughter. If I produced a lowly female child, wouldn't there be the devil to pay?
8: In any case, there will be the devil to pay, my friend.
7: Rudy.
3: What?
7: Are you all right?
3: Why do you ask?
7: Well, you suddenly went as white as a sheet and stood there as though you were listening to someone else or something inside you.
3: It was nothing.
7: Well, I didn't mean to tease you about our child. If you're angry about that...
3: I'm not angry. I'm...
7: Oh, that'll be Elsa with my dress. Now, are you going to take me gaming tonight?
3: Tonight? All right, but afterwards... I'll meet you downstairs in the library. I had to be alone for a moment. Things had been happening so fast and so fortunately, I'd shut my mind against thinking about consequences. But now, with two quick brandies to clear my head, I began for the first time to face a riddle I wondered if I knew how to solve.
9: As the last of the long line of Shrolls, fame, money, and love are my share, except how the devil to keep them if my wife bears my son and my heir.
3: Where did you come from?
9: Who are you? Who else but your friendly fool, your jolly court jester, your majesty? Perhaps you'd recognize me better in this shape.
2: Fiddle. Again.
9: Would you rather look upon me as I really am?
2: No. I must be going mad. You can't be Friedel.
9: Of course I can't be Friedel any more than a peddler, a priest, or a jester. You know who I am. You also know a pact was made with me long ago, that you were to be the last of the Shrolls, and that I would give you two things that would bring you every worldly advantage you desire. I have kept my part of the bargain. The devil's dice you have. But you have not kept yours. Your wife is carrying a son.
3: There's nothing I can do about that. There is no way I can destroy my own unborn child.
9: But I can. You have only to ask.
2: No.
9: Very well. You have made your choice. One last word. If you ever need me, light a fire at the last stroke of midnight, throw in the dice, laugh loudly. The dice will split, and I shall come to you.
7: In heaven's name, Rudy, what are you trying to do? Set the house on fire? The smoke is as thick as a blanket. What need have we of a fire if we're going out? And such a fire. It smells as if the devil flew down the chimney.
3: Not down, little wife, I wanted to say. But up. But I had no words left to say in a raging desire to bury my thoughts. Make my mind a blank. Shut out everything with the wonderful fever that had brought me every night to the tables. Where I could win or lose at will. Where I alone was king.
9: Astro's point is 10. Dice. A 5 and a 2. 7 is a loser. That is 40 to the first better, 20 to mine hair number 2, 50 to the lady.
7: What's wrong, Rudy? You lost again.
3: That's right.
7: But this is the 10th night running. Now you must go back and win.
3: With what?
7: With your luck, your magic touch. You always end up winners.
3: This time, apparently, I can't go back.
7: Why not?
3: Because I have no money. A few?
7: No, but my jewels.
3: Already pawned. We're bankrupt, bloody.
7: But what are we going to do?
3: Come along, we must get home. I have things to do. I put a sleeping powder in Lotta's evening draft that night. I built a fire, striking the first match with the last stroke of 12. Then as the fire caught, I threw in the dice and laughed. A wild, hysterical laugh with a life of its own that shook me from scalp to the soles of my feet. A laugh that became a sob. At the last moment, I tried to reach for the dice and draw them back before it was too late.
0: Gambling is a fever as overpowering and as vitiating as drugs or alcohol. All can be cured with the addict's cooperation. But eventually there comes a point of no return. The point Rudy has reached now. Will he pass it, or is it still not too late? I'll return shortly with Act 3.
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3: 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How big? 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

0: Schroll stands before the fire he has just lit, his hand extending to pick up the dice from the flames. But in the very act of reaching, he draws back. Is it fear or greed that forces him to leave the dice there to split in the heat and summon up his nemesis? Is he committed to take another step on the road to eternal hell?
1: It's too late. The dice have cracked.
2: Yourself.
3: Am I not the one you called?
2: Yes, but you are always in some other form.
3: This time the occasion is serious enough for you to see me as I am. Why did they call me?
1: The dice. They've lost their power.
3: Through whose fault? Nearly 200 years ago, I made a pact with your great-great-great-grandfather, Helgar Schroll. For close to two centuries, I have lived up to my side of the bargain, as your ancestors have lived up to theirs. Only you have tried to change the terms.
1: I just want what any father wants, a son.
3: A son to carry on the family name?
1: Yes.
3: No. My pact was for five generations, and I want no more of the Schrolls to trouble me. No child.
1: But how can...
3: Leave that to me.
1: But I don't want my wife to be hurt.
3: Would you rather I took you now, as I can do with your contract already broken?
1: No. No, no.
3: Have no fear. Your wife will come to no harm. You will live out your time on Earth, and the child would never have been born in any case. You underestimate my power. And your dice will have their magic again. See that in all else you obey me, or they will be disarmed, and I shall drag you to the pit that moment. Satan be with you.
4: He was gone as suddenly and completely as he appeared. The devil from blackest hell. And yet as he spoke, his face had rippled like a reflection in a windy pond. And the form kept changing. Changing, ever changing from satyr to Friedel to the priest to the peddler to the croupier and back to the satyr again. Malevolent, diabolical, menacing. For a moment it seemed a dream, and then I was looking at the dice in my hand.

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1: 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I'm losing the baby!
0: It took a little while to raise enough to get started again. But once I had a stake, I was merciless. When I cleaned out everyone's pocket in one town, I'd move on to the next. We lived up to every magnificent penny I made. Our parties were legendary, haunted by every profligate in Europe, stained by every sin in the lexicon. Lotte failed to recover her figure. Wine and brandy the culprits now. The Baron von Schrollhausen, as I called myself, was much too rich to be unattractive. No matter what my excesses. And so at last we came to the Riviera in France to run up against my most formidable rival in the game of chance.
2: Who is that perfectly gorgeous man at the baccarat table?
0: That, my pet, is the Comte de Mauvray, the second most important gamester in Europe.
2: Oh, some say the first.
0: That's a matter we'll settle someday.
2: Is that the Comtesse by his side?
0: It is. And she is beautiful.
2: She's a painted hussy, that's all. Oh, he's getting up. Perhaps he'll come our way.
0: Lotta, here's 100,000 francs. The wheel is waiting for you.
2: Oh, but I...
0: I prefer to meet the Comte alone. Go.
2: Yes, Rudy. If you insist.
3: Very few things would tempt me away from the baccarat table, but I believe I recognize the great Baron von Schrollhausen.
0: At your service. And I'm flattered at the recognition. The Comte de Mauvray is, of course, known worldwide.
3: Oh, I'm flattered in return. May I present my Comtesse Margot, the Baron.
2: A pleasure long deferred, Monsieur le Baron. But that is your wife who just left?
0: Yes, Lotte, she is not at her best these days.
2: Oh?
0: Well, I'm being unfair only because I am blinded by your beauty. Oh, fluttering little hand lay in mine like a bird's as I kissed the back of it. But from her palm to mine was passed a tiny ball of paper.
3: Well, Baron, it was fated we should meet eventually. When do we cross swords?
0: At what game?
3: Chemin de fer is my favorite.
0: Unfortunately, I do not play cards.
3: Ah, only the dice. Then, since I am challenger, you have the choice of weapons. When do we begin?
0: Since you select my game, the time should be named by you.
3: But tonight, I am committed to chemin de fer. Tomorrow, I must leave for business in Marseille. Shall we say, 1 week from tonight?
0: Accepted.
3: In the meanwhile, bonne chance at our tables, but save your best for me, eh? Now, if you will excuse me, I must return to my game.
2: And you, monsieur, must take me and introduce me to your baroness.
0: May I suggest a glass of champagne?
2: Oh, what a delightful idea. Especially since they are serving on the other side of the casino.
0: Especially?
2: It will give you a chance to glance at the billet doux I passed you, unobserved by either of our spouses.
0: I must admit it has been burning a hole in my hand. So I shall read it as we stroll, unobserved. Except by you.
2: That is nothing to be afraid of, since I wrote it.
0: You. The pavilion.
2: My own Petit Trianon. A private little retreat of mine at the other end of our chateau gardens.
0: And your husband will be away all next week.
2: May I expect you?
0: Most beautiful woman in France. Why me?
2: Regardez-vous même, Baron.
0: I'm no beauty, Madame la Comtesse.
2: Ah, you are something far better and more exciting. A man among men. A gambler who wins and wins. A man like you gets in my very blood.
0: But your husband is...
2: My husband and I are one thing. You and I, another. Besides, he will be away. I shall expect you tomorrow at, say, 4. You are marvelous. Everything I expected of you. My lover, my strong one. What is your strength?
0: My strength? Is your desire for me.
2: Then meet me again. Tomorrow. Here.
0: Same time.
2: The same magic hour. What makes a man a gambler, Rudy?
0: I don't know what makes a man a doctor.
2: Study, dedication, desire?
0: Well, for a gambler, the first two, but the third, that's a fever, Margot. Must we waste our short hours together talking?
2: Not when you mention fever.
0: That's what you've become for me.
2: But you've already won me.
0: Not enough, not yet.
2: Not for me, with you. Oh, what I really meant yesterday, I suppose, was what makes a man a winner?
0: What makes your husband one?
2: Ah, that's simple. He's rich enough to be able to play long enough till the odds have to tilt his way.
0: What happens to us when he comes home? Do you go back to him?
2: I am a very selfish woman, Rudy. I love my pleasures and my comforts and you.
0: Then if I promise you I will win the game, do I also win you?
2: You'll never beat Le Comte.
0: So, 3 days later, the great game began. I let the 200,000 francs ride. Will the Comte cover me?
4: The ballon is covered.
0: Very well. 8 is the point. Easy 8. Anyway. 7.
4: I win. My dice, I believe. 11. A winner. I let all ride.
0: How much is in the pot?
4: 840,000 francs.
0: You're covered.
4: A natural lucky 7. Will you cover me again?
0: It was impossible. 5 nights in a row I lost to the count. With my dice, but that couldn't be. No one could cast a spell over them but me. Unless I drew them from my pocket, examined them, twisted them this way and that under the light. But that was part of their secret. How could they be told from an ordinary pair? And this was no ordinary pair because I never let them out of my possession. Margot, Le Comte. I'd been taken in by one of the oldest tricks in the world. Where are they, Margot?
1: Rudy, where?
0: My dice! You sold them for me. Forgive your husband.
1: Rudy, don't be silly and put down those pistols.
4: I suggest the same thing.
0: So you're here, Monsieur Le Comte. Very well, my dice. Or I swear I'll shoot that witch, charm them away from me.
4: I don't have your dice.
0: I warn you. I'll shoot her if you don't give them up.
4: Shoot and be damned.
1: Ah, Dieu. No. Mon Dieu.
4: You've killed her.
0: Just as I'll kill you to get my dice back.
4: They are not yours, Rudy. They're mine. And I decided it was time to take them back. Poor Margot. Still, her death will serve a purpose. You will be guillotined, my friend. But don't worry. When you join me, I'll rejoin you.
0: Damn you, my dice!
4: You can't damn me.
0: You think not?
4: That was enough to kill me when I was Friedel, old friend. But you need more firepower than that to stop the devil.
5: There was some disagreement among the judges at the trial as to whether Rudolf Schroll should be guillotined or sent to a madhouse. But the Comte's face, as he testified, was so white and frozen with grief that Rudy's wild story was judged a deliberate attempt to escape his crime of conscience. He died under the knife, fulfilling the prophecy that he would be the last of the trolls. I'll be back shortly.
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0: As for the dice themselves, no one knows what happened to them. There have been stories since of winning pairs that make fortunes for their owners. It's doubtful, with so many professional mechanics in the field these days, the devil would bother with dice. He has so many more fruitful opportunities as the world turns today. Our cast included Michael Wager, Carol Tytel, Ian Martin, Gordon Gould, and Robert Dryden. The entire production was under the direction of Hyman Brown. And now, a preview of our next tale.
1: You know what I'm going to do, Laurie? I am going to turn this car right around and head back to the city. This whole trip is more foolish than funny.
2: Oh, no, George. Please don't.
3: Hey, what's that?
4: We all fall.
3: You hear something like singing?
4: Ring of roses.
3: Let me open the window.
2: It's a woman singing that old nursery rhyme.
4: Two. We all fall down.
3: But what's that snapping sound? It sounds like a piece of leather. It sounds like a whip.
2: George, what are you doing?
1: I'm getting out. Something's happening here that I don't
2: know.
1: No,
2: don't open the door. Please don't. We'll go back if you want to.
1: I'll be right back. Keep the window shut and the door's locked.
2: No, don't leave me, George.
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0: This is Laurence Olivier. Today's play is based upon one of my own most favorite stories, written by an author who in his day foretold many of the miracles which today we treat as commonplace, H.G. Wells. This particular story deals, like so many of his others, with the world of his imagination. I shall play the part of Nunez, the man who tells the story. Here, then, is H.G. Wells, The Country of the Blind. ...300 miles and more from Kimborazo, 100 from the snows of Cotopaxi, in the wildest wastes of the Ecuador Andes, there lies that mysterious mountain valley, cut off from the world of men, the country of the blind. Long years ago, that valley had been accessible. Indeed, it had been settled and farmed by Peruvians who had fled there from the tyranny of their Spanish ruler. But then, in the 17th century, a violent volcanic eruption had brought down one whole side of Mount Arauca. The landslide had completely cut off the valley from the outside world. And ever since that day, the country of the blind had been no more than a legend. The legend was known to me, and I told it to the party of mountaineers to which I was acting as a guide in the attempt to climb Parascatopotel, the so-called Matterhorn of the Andes.
1: And you say the valley is somewhere down there?
0: Somewhere. Nobody remembers exactly where it lies. Nobody's been there for nearly 300 years.
1: But why the country of the blind?
0: One survivor of the original settlers escaped. He was out of the valley when the earthquake occurred. He said that the valley had everything that man could desire. Sweet water, pasture, good climate. The settlers had done very well there, despite the height and the wildness of the mountains that hemmed them in. But a strange disease had broken out and made all the children born there blind. It was to seek some antidote or charm against this that he had left the valley and made his way down to coastal belt. He had come down to the coast to fetch some holy relics for his people by which they might be cured. Then, after the earthquake, of course, he was unable to get back to his people. He died in the silver mine.
1: We might try and get down there. After we've made the summit.
0: No chance of that, I'm afraid. Beyond the ridge, there's a sheer precipice, 1,000 feet or more. Nobody knows what lies below that.
1: Well, I'm going to turn in. We've got a stiff day ahead of us. Good night.
0: Good night. Our camp was at the foot of the last leg of the climb, on a sheltering shelf of rock just over the ridge by which we had come up. I checked our equipment with the porters and went on 20 or 30 yards to the edge. It was bright moonlight, and below me the clouds lay silent as a vast and glittering snowfield. Suddenly I felt a tremor in the hard snow under my feet. I jumped back, I slipped, and I felt myself falling over the sheer edge of the shell. Ah!

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There was no hope of climbing back to safety that way. My only hope was to go on, down by the screes and corries to the trees, down through them to the hidden valley. 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

0: midday, I'd reached the valley floor. 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
1: Hello there! Hi!
0: Three men were there beyond the stream. 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They did not appear to see me. They turned towards the mountains. And shouted away to my right. I scrambled down towards the little bridge which led into the village, and when at last they could hear me approaching, they turned their blank and sightless faces towards me. And then I knew. This was the country of the blind. All the old stories and legends came back to me, and as I came toward them, the proverb came into my mind. In the country of the blind, the one-eyed man is king.

0: My name is Nunez, Jose Nunez, the guide from Bogota, beyond the mountains. I fell with an avalanche from the ridge up there. It's a miracle I wasn't killed.
1: Where did she come from, Brother Pedro?
2: Down out of the rocks.
0: From over the mountains, the country beyond there, where men can see. You can't see me, I know, but I can see you all right. I come from near Bogota, where nobody has lost their sight.
2: Lost their sight? Uh-oh. What is sight?
1: Let me feel you, stranger. Let me feel your face. Why are you afraid to be felt?
0: Well, mind my eyes. Carefully.
1: Eyes? He's a strange creature. Feel the coarseness of his hair like a llama's. Mm. And the roughness of his chin. Oh, rough as the rocks that begot him. Well, perhaps he will grow fine.
0: Carefully. Don't prod my eyes like that.
2: He speaks. Certainly he is a man. And you have come into the world.
0: Out of the world? Mm-hmm. Over mountains and glaciers, right over there. The world beyond the mountains. The real world that goes down 12 days' journey to the sea.
2: Mm-hmm. Let us take him to the elders.
1: This is a marvelous thing. Take my hand.
0: Take your hand? But I tell you, I can see.
1: See?
0: Yes, see. I can see perfectly well, and it's quite... Sorry, but I...
2: His senses are still imperfect. He stumbles and talks unmeaning words. Lead him by the hand.
0: Look, just because I trip over a pail that you leave in the way, it doesn't mean... Oh, very well. Take my hand, then. I'm sorry, it's so dark. I can't see. I fell over somebody, I'm afraid.
3: Dark?
0: I'm sorry.
3: See? What does he mean?
2: As we said, he's a wild man out of the rocks.
0: Bogota. Bogota, over the mountain.
1: His mind is hardly formed yet. He's only the beginnings of speech. He is called Bogota, and he is but newly formed. As you hear, he stumbles as he walks and mingles words that mean nothing with his speech.
0: Once again, I find myself trying to explain the great world out of which I had fallen, and the sky, and the sun, and such like marvels. And they would believe and could understand nothing whatever that I told them. It was beyond my power to make them understand what sight and seeing really were. Finally, they began to explain the world to me.
3: The world was first an empty hollow in the rocks, and then came first inanimate things without the gift of touch, and llamas and a few other creatures that had little sense, and then men, and then, at last, angels whom you can hear singing and making fluttering sounds, but whom no one can touch at all.
0: Singing and fluttering. Oh, you mean the birds.
3: Birds?
0: Yes.
3: There is no such word as birds. If you continue to talk nonsense...
0: Oh, excuse me.
3: You come among us when our people are sleeping, stumbling and uttering words of no meaning.
0: People sleeping? But surely... You surely don't sleep during the daytime when it's light.
3: Nonsense again? It's natural that people sleep when it is warm... and get up to do their work when it is cold.
0: Day and night. I never thought of it like that, warm and cold. So your day is our night.
3: It is obvious that you were created to learn from us and to serve the wisdom that we have acquired. The night is nearly over. Eat and sleep. And tomorrow we will try and teach you some wisdom and understanding.
2: You say that people who can see... know what is happening a long way off.
0: Yes, I can prove it to you. We're outside the village, aren't we? It's out of earshot.
2: Well, not really.
0: But I can see what is happening there. Now, if I tell you what I see, things that you can't hear at all, will you believe me then?
2: Perhaps. What are the elders doing?
0: The elders?
2: Yes, the elders of the village. What are they doing in their hut?
0: But if they're in their hut, how can I see what they're doing? I can tell you what the people in the street are doing.
2: No, I can hear what they're doing. When we get a little closer, I can hear what the elders are doing as well. I don't have to go into the hut. I can hear through the walls. Can't you see through the walls?
0: Of course I can't see through the walls. Nobody could.
2: In fact, nobody can see. And don't walk on the grass.
0: I can't stand it any longer.
2: Put that spade down.
1: What is Bogota doing? Why has he raised the spade over his head?
2: He's behaving very oddly.
4: Why has Bogota walked across the meadow and not gone by the path as he should have done?
0: I'm going to do what I like in this valley. Do you hear? I'll do what I like and go where I like.
1: Hold him, Brother Pedro. He's going to do something foolish.
0: Bogota, put that spade down and come off the grass.
5: I'll hit the first man who tries to touch me. I'll hurt you. I'll kill you. Leave me alone.
1: Put that spade down. Hold him, brother.
5: I told you, didn't I? I can see you. I can hurt you. Now try and stop me. Try and find me. I shan't come back till you acknowledge me as your king. In the country of the blind, the one-eyed man is king. Well, I'm better than that. I'll prove it to you. Try and find me now.

0: I stayed outside the wall of the valley of the blind for 2 days and nights without food or shelter. Hunger proved too much for me until finally I crawled back to the village to try and make my peace with them.
1: That is better, Bogota. Do you still have the foolish illusion that you can see, as you call it?
0: No. That was all a mistake. The word means nothing.
1: Yes, you are recovering your senses. And what is it that is overhead? Is it the sky, I think you called it?
0: No. That was wrong, too. About 10 times the height of a man, there is a roof above the world of rock. And very, very smooth. But before you ask me any more questions, give me some food or I shall die.
1: Brother Pedro, give Bogota some llama milk and some bread. He's beginning to learn at last.
0: I'd expected dire punishment, but these people were capable of toleration. They regarded my rebellion as but one more proof of my general idiocy and inferiority. And after they had whipped me, they appointed me to do the simplest and heaviest work in the fields. And seeing no other way of living, I began to do as I was told. Time passed, and I began to regard myself by degrees as a citizen of the country of the blind, while the world beyond the mountains became gradually more and more remote and unreal. The man for whom I was put to work was called Jacob, the brother of Pedro, and his daughter was a young girl called Medina. She alone, of all the people in the village, listened to me kindly and tried to understand what I said. By degrees, we began to see more and more of each other. Or rather, I began to see more and more of her. You look very beautiful, Medina, sitting there spinning in the moonlight.
2: You should not flatter me like this, Bogota.
0: It's not flattery, Medina. It's the truth. To me, you are the one beautiful girl in the valley. I love you. And I'm going to ask your father, Jacob, to let me marry you.
2: Oh, no, Bogota. Yes. You mustn't. My father will be terribly angry.
0: What?
2: You must promise not to, please.
0: Why should he be angry? Don't you love me? A little?
2: I like you very much. I'm happy all the time we're together. But you behave so strangely. I cannot always understand you.
0: I will teach you to understand, Medina.
2: And I will try and teach you to understand.
0: One day, one of the elders had an idea. He was the greatest doctor in the valley, the medicine man. And he was renowned for his inventive and philosophical mind.
3: Those queer things that are called eyes, and which exist to make an agreeable, soft depression in the face, are diseased. In Bogota's case, in such a way that they affect his brain. They're greatly distended, he has eyelashes, and his eyelids move. Consequently, his brain is in a state of constant irritation and distraction.
4: Yes.
3: And I think I may say with tolerable certainty that in order to cure him completely, all that we need to do is a simple and easy surgical operation. Namely, to remove those irritant bodies.
4: And then he will be sane?
3: Then he will be perfectly sane and quite an admirable citizen.
4: Thank heaven for science. Bogota, did you hear what Brother Doctor says?
0: Yes, it's outrageous. Monstrous suggestion. The doctor's out of his mind.
4: One might think that you did not care for my daughter, by the way you are behaving.
2: Please, Bogota, for my sake, won't you at least discuss it with the doctor? Just once more.
0: Medina, do you want me to lose it? My gift of sight?
2: I do not want you to be unhappy, dearest.
0: I can only make you understand. For you alone, it is good to have sight, to see your sweet, serene face, your kindly lips, your dear, beautiful hands folded together. It is these eyes of mine that you won. These eyes that hold me to you, that these idiots seek to deprive me of. Instead of seeing you, I must touch you, hear you, imagine you. I must come under that roof of rock and stone and darkness, that horrible roof under which your own life is lived. Surely you wouldn't have me do that for no reason at all. But the ignorance and bigotry and prejudice of your people?
2: I wish...
0: Yes, Medina.
2: I wish sometimes you would not talk like that.
0: Like what? I don't understand.
2: I know it's pretty. It's just your imagination. I love it. But now...
0: Now?
2: I mean...
0: You mean... You think I should be better? Better, perhaps?
2: Oh, Bogota.
0: Dearest, if I were to consent to this...
2: Oh, if you would. If only you would.

0: my darling, tomorrow I shall see no more.
1: My dearest one with the tender voice, I will repay.
0: You've never looked more beautiful than you do this minute, as the sun rises over the mountains behind you. Can you feel its warmth on your hair?
1: Yes. It is getting late. I must go in to sleep.
0: One last kiss, my darling. Goodbye, my darling. Goodbye. I waited till the whole village was asleep, then stood there in the cool, moist grass to watch the morning. The morning, like an angel in a golden armor, marching down the steeps. And as I watched that blaze of light, it seemed to me that before such splendor, I and this blind world in the valley and my love and all were no more than a pit of sin. I glanced back at the village, then turned right round and regarded it steadfastly. I thought of Medina, and she had become small and remote. I turned again towards the mountain wall down which the day had come to me. Then quietly and confidently, I began to climb. Next day, I was high. But I had been higher. I had escaped forever from the Valley of the Blind.

0: Adventures in Time and Space, told in future tense. Dimension X. Time is an interesting phenomenon. A ticking clock, the running sands of an hourglass, all these have captured the imagination of men. But time is more. It exists now, and then, and in the future. Suppose we are in the year 1950. Coexistent in time may be worlds we have never seen, the worlds of the past and of the future. The year was 1950. It was a spring night in Mexico, fiesta time. The fireworks shot up into the clear, dark sky, and a papier-mâché bull ran about the plaza chasing boys and laughing men. Mr. and Mrs. William Travis stood on the edge of the yelling crowd, smiling.
1: They're cheering for the bull. Here he comes. He's good, isn't he? I wonder how they rigged up the tires.
2: Bill, it's wonderful. I've never enjoyed myself so much in my life.
1: It's terrific. Well, they brought the bull. Bravo, Toro.
2: Bravo, Toro. Oh, it will go on. I mean, our trip.
1: Ah, Sue, don't worry. I've enough traveler's checks for a lifetime. Relax.
2: But suppose they find us.
1: Forget it. They haven't a chance.
2: But suppose they do. Suppose they take us back.
1: They'll never find us now. Relax. Enjoy yourself.
2: Oh, if it only lasts.
1: Come on, darling. Let's get out of the crowd. I think you need a drink.
2: All right. Let's try something different this time. I want to try every drink there is in the world.
1: Oh, don't worry, darling. There's no rush. We've plenty of time now. Oh, there's a table over there. Come on.
2: Bill.
1: What's the matter?
2: Don't look right away, but over your left shoulder, right by the end of the bar, that man.
1: What is it?
2: I saw him this morning in the plaza.
1: Well, darling, take it easy. The town is full of tourists.
2: But he was at Juarez in Tasco. Bill, I'm afraid.
1: Well, now, don't stare at him. Come on.
2: I know it's the same man. He was wearing the same white suit.
1: Sit down, Sue. All right, now, come on, dear. Smile. Act natural.
2: Bill, he's been following us. He's a searcher. I know he is.
1: Quiet. Oh, a boy. Here, boy.
3: Si, senor. Si.
1: Benedictine and brandy. Two.
3: Si. Si, senor.
2: He's watching us, Bill.
1: Oh, you quit worrying, darling. The chances are 1 in 1,000 that they found us. Probably it's just a coincidence.
2: I want to lie down. I think I'm going to be sick.
1: Susan, hang on, will you? If he is looking for us, we can't run out. What's he doing now?
2: He stopped our waiter. He's asking him something.
1: He may just want a drink.
2: Bill, I can't stand it. I've got to go upstairs and lie down.
1: All right, all right. As soon as we finish our drinks. What's he doing now?
2: Well, he's nodding at me. Huh? As if he knows me. And he's smiling. Bill, he's coming over here.
1: Now, watch yourself. We've got to go right on in front of him. So if he is what we think he is, he won't suspect.
2: I couldn't.
1: We've got to. Now, come on. So I said to David, I said, Dave, that's ridiculous. You know that the thing is that it's never going to take...
4: Preston.
1: What?
4: You did not pull out your pants leg when you sat down.
1: Oh, well, I'm afraid you have the wrong person. My name isn't Chrysler.
4: Chris Ten.
1: No, well, I'm William Travis. I don't see what my pants leg has got to do with it.
4: Mind if I sit down? Well,
1: yes, I...
4: Everyone nowadays pulls up his pants leg when he sits down. Like this. Keeps the trousers from bagging at the knees. But, of course, if you're not used to this style of clothing...
1: Now, see here, we don't know you. We don't...
4: I'm sorry. I thought I knew you.
1: Look, this is our table. If you don't mind...
4: You see, I'm looking for two friends of mine. A man and his wife, very much like you. The man is an atomic scientist. The wife, a bacteriologist. Very important people. They work on government business.
1: Just what are you talking about?
4: When I find my friends, going to take them home with me.
1: Look here, Mr.
4: Sims. That will do for now.
1: All right, Sims. I understand that you thought you knew us. But you can see you're mistaken. Now, if you'll excuse us, my wife and I were just going up to our room. We have to make an early start in the morning.
4: Going for a trip? Up Acapulco, perhaps? Lovely
1: Never
4: spot.
1: Mind where we're going.
4: Yes, yes, of course. You don't like crowds, tourists. I'd probably like to get off the beaten path. You know, I've got a vacation folder here that might interest
2: Please,
4: you.
2: Please, Bill, let's go.
1: Wait, Sue.
4: It's put out by an outfit that calls itself Travel in Time Incorporated.
2: Travel in Time?
4: Yes, they've come up with a rather intriguing idea. Would you like to actually witness the burning of Rome? Sail with Columbus in 1492 on his voyage of discovery to America? Meet Cleopatra? Then why not take your vacation in time as well as in place? Perhaps you've seen this leaflet before.
1: Of course not.
4: Then you'll be interested in hearing the rest. Travel in Time Incorporated can costume you, put you in the crowd at any place and time in history.
1: Look,
4: we guarantee to teach you any language you need to move freely in any year without risk of detection. This summer, why not escape from the worries of our modern world? Take your vacation in time.
1: Well, that's impossible, of course.
4: Ah, but think what it would mean. A chance to escape all the tensions of an unpleasant life. War, insecurity, fear.
1: Sims, I...
4: Suppose you... We're a scientist working on a dangerous bomb project. Oh, you, Mrs. Travis, suppose you were a bacteriologist working on disease cultures. And you had a chance to escape all that. To take a vacation 200 years in the past. Would be wonderful, wouldn't it? Escape to a more peaceful world? A trip back to, 1950?
1: 1950? But you said a vacation in the past.
4: So I did. But, you see, 1950 is the past if you come from the year 2155.
2: 2155?
4: Mm-hmm. Terrible times. Most unpleasant. A war raging. An atomic bacteriological war.
1: Aye,
4: terrible times. With none of the little comforts we enjoy today, like this fine Havana cigar.
2: Bill, I want to go upstairs. I want to lie down.
4: If you were living then, think of how wonderful it would be to take a vacation in time. Back to now.
1: Oh, you're crazy. I don't know what you're talking about.
4: Suppose a young couple like yourselves took a trip to 1950, didn't want to come back. You know what would happen? The government sends a searcher back to look for them.
1: This is all fantastic nonsense.
4: A searcher finds them and brings them back. Well, do you think I'll find my two friends, Mr. Travis?
2: Bill, please take me upstairs. I don't feel well.
4: Oh, is the lady feeling a bit sick? How unfortunate.
3: Here are the drinks, senor.
4: Well, shall we drink a toast to 2155? To the future.

0: inside, quick.
1: Bill, what are you doing?
0: Shoving a chair under the doorknob.
1: He knows. He has been following us. Bill, he's a searcher.
0: You keep quiet, Sue. I want to think.
1: They'll take us back.
0: That isn't over yet. Oh, I've got a headache.
1: I'll get you an aspirin. What will they do to us?
0: I don't know what they'll do to us. Something slipped. Something must have slipped.
1: But we were so careful.
0: Well, the searchers are trained to watch for detail. Things like not pulling up my trousers. That started him thinking. There is a man who isn't used to ancient clothes. I could kill myself for giving it away.
1: No. It was my walk. These hot heels.
0: Careful now, Kevin.
1: Here.
0: Thank you.
1: Bill, I won't go back. I won't go on filling tubes with typhoid and bubonic plague.
0: Well, take it easy, Sue.
1: There must be some way. We don't have to go back to 2155, do we?
0: The nerve of that Sim sitting there looking us up and down like animals smoking those stinking cigars.
1: That's how I first noticed him at Tasco. He had four bottles of liqueurs and a pile of chocolates.
0: Yes, well, he still hasn't gotten over that first greedy hunger. We've got to look out for that Sim. It's the sure sign of somebody from the future trying to make up for a lifetime of shortages by stuffing themselves sick. Remember our first night?
1: Bill, I can't stand it. We've got to get out of here.
0: What are you doing?
1: Packing. Getting the suitcases out.
0: That's no use, Sue.
1: Well, what do you mean? We can get to Acapulco by morning.
0: Don't you think he's watching us?
1: We could get away.
0: No, no. We've got to sit tight. We've got to wait right here for a break. I don't know what, but something has got to break.
1: Darling. Darling, I'm afraid.
0: No. Maybe he isn't sure of us yet. Maybe we can still figure out some way to escape. Come on, now. We better try to get some sleep.

0: No, I won't go back. Security, please. The bomb. The bomb is falling. It's falling.
1: Sue, Sue,
0: no.
1: What's the matter? Sue.
0: No, no.
1: Sue, Sue, Sue, wake up, darling.
0: Bill,
1: Sue,
0: Bill,
1: wake up.
0: Where are we?
1: Shh,
0: Bill.
1: All right, now calm down, honey. You were dreaming. Now it's all right.
0: Bill, where are we?
1: No, no, we're still in 1950. It's all right. You must have had a nightmare.
0: It was awful, Bill. Bill, there was an explosion, a terrible explosion, and my hand burned and wrinkled, and the buildings broke. Oh, Bill. Bill, we won't go back there, will we? Ever?
1: No. Go to sleep, honey. It's all right. We're in Mexico, 1950, and we're going to stay here.
0: Oh, Bill.
1: Sue. I've been lying awake here thinking. That may be that he's still testing us. That he's not absolutely certain. That may be why he hasn't moved.
0: Well, maybe he's just playing with us.
1: Yes, maybe. I wouldn't put that past him either. He's got all the time in the world. He can stay here as long as he likes, then bring us back to the future 60 seconds after we left it.
0: They can't make a scene, can they? They don't dare come out in the open.
1: No. That might change the future. They're afraid of that.
0: Oh, Bill. If we could only tell somebody, ask for help.
1: Now, Sue, you know we can't. That's why we had to submit to the psychological block treatment before they okayed our vacation. We couldn't tell if we tried. The block is too strong.
0: Well, maybe we can break it, Bill.
1: And what if we did? Who'd believe a crazy story like ours? Who would believe that we come from 2155? No, Sue, that would do no good. But this is important. They have to get us alone to put us in the time machine to send us back.
0: Well, then that's it. We'll never be alone. Listen, it's still fiesta time. It'll be easy to stay in the crowd.
1: Yes, that's our only chance. We must not let him get us alone. He won't get us back to that war and that insane world of it.
0: Bill.
1: It could be the room clerk.
0: At 3 a.m?
1: I'd better answer it.
0: No, don't. Don't, Bill, don't.
1: I've got to. Hello? Hello?
2: Mr. Travis?
1: What is the idea of this? It's 3 a.m.
2: Yes. I just wanted to remind you, the rabbits may hide in the forest, but a fox can always find them.
0: What was it, Bill? Bill?
1: No, never mind, darling. Come on, let's get some sleep. Why, we can.

0: Buenos dias, senor, senor.
1: Good morning, Senor Gomez.
0: I thought you were spending pleasant days in my hotel. Yes, the time is the best.
2: Oh, it's been lovely.
0: Your special table is all ready for breakfast.
1: Oh, fine.
3: Blazes in the hotel! And you first away the hotel in this country. Yeah.
1: What is all that racket?
0: Oh, great excitement, very great.
1: Why, what is it?
0: They come with four trucks and innumerable automobiles. A motion picture company from Hollywood.
1: Oh, what are they doing down here?
0: They make pictures of our fiesta for the backgrounds.
1: Oh, yes.
0: We have a very beautiful town. Beautiful. Yes, very beautiful. That fat man, the one with the most colorful shirt, he is the chief, the director.
3: Manager, oh, yes. Manager, where's the manager of this adobe flea bag?
0: Coming, senor, coming. You will excuse me. Oh, I hope the table is satisfactory. Coming, senor, coming.
1: Sue, this is a break. That movie company will draw crowds, and that helps
2: us. But when can we leave, Bill?
1: Well, not today. We'd be sure then. It'd be easy to catch us above on the road. We better stay and try to lull Sims.
3: Okay, kids, end of the line. Chow! Get up, Buster. Lay out the pepper. I got an ulcer.
2: There's Sims, Bill. There's the dining room.
1: Well, we can't do anything now. None of these actors coming in.
3: Okay, follow me, kiddies. Hey, Gloria, you sit next to Papa. Hey, Max, make sure nobody monkeys with the trucks and the gear. Right, Shane?
4: Do we have to eat at this crummy joint, Joe?
3: Cheer up, sweetie. Your mere presence makes this chasins and the truck roll into one.
4: Not this early in the morning, Joe. I couldn't stand it.
3: Okay. Everything
2: you
3: want,
2: that is.
3: It's on the dear
1: old Susan. Maybe I could hire two of them. I could say it was a joke.
2: Why?
1: We could dress them in our clothes, have them drive off in our car sometime when Sims couldn't see their faces.
2: Where would that get us?
1: Well, with him off on their trail, we might make it to Mexico City. It'd take years to find us there.
2: Shh, Bill. That movie man's coming over here.
3: Oh, excuse me. You folks are Americans, aren't you?
1: Yes, that's right.
3: Boy, am I glad to see you. Yeah, I'm so sick of hearing Spanish I could kiss you. Hey, come on over and eat with us, huh?
1: Oh, well, I don't think we should intrude.
3: Come on, come on. Misery loves company. I'm Misery, and that's the company. We're from Hollywood.
1: Yes, so I understand.
3: Yeah. Yeah, and boy, would I like to be there now. We're down here for some preliminary shots on some Technicolor clam bake, you know. A real turkey, stinkeroo.
2: Oh, that's too bad.
3: But we've got an expense account. Oh, that's a lovely thing. Uh-oh, I'm Joe Melton. I'm the unit director.
1: Oh, well, I'm William Travis. This is my wife, Susan.
2: Hi.
3: Mutual. Oh, come over, kids. Join the party. Cheer us up. Only no tamales. I burned out three kidneys on tamales since I came over the border. Hey, am I funny?
2: Oh, wonderful.
3: Oh, come on over. Hey, Kitty, yeah. I got new blood here, brother. Yeah.
5: Oh. Just a moment, Mr. Travis. I thought you might be breakfasting with me alone.
1: Sorry.
3: Oh, no, I got him first, Mac. You want to join us?
5: No, I've already ordered. Mr. Travis, I think you'd better talk with me now.
3: Hey, is this guy giving you trouble?
1: It's all right.
3: Well, you say the word. I'll have Max pitch him out on his ear.
1: No. It's all right. We'll be right over, Mr. Melton.
2: Oh, Bill.
1: We'll talk to Mr. Sims. Mr. Melton, sort of keep an eye on us, huh? After all, you found us first.
3: Yeah, sure. Well, come on over soon, kids.
5: Sit down, Mr. Travis. I hope you slept well.
1: Did you?
5: I'm not used to spring mattresses. But there are compensations. I stayed up half the night trying new cigarettes and foods. A whole new spectrum of sensation.
2: What are you talking about?
5: Still acting, huh? But it's no use. You can't stay in crowds all the time. I'll get you alone soon enough. I'm immensely patient. Let's come to the point. It took me a month to trace you down and be sure of you. Now, if you come with me quietly, I might be able to get you off with no punishment. If you agree to go back to work on the bacteria bomb.
1: We don't know what you're talking about.
5: Stop it. Use your intelligence. You know, we can't let you get away with this escape. Other people in the year 2155 might get the same idea and do the same. We need people.
1: To fight your war.
2: Bill.
1: It's all right, Susan. We can talk on his terms now. He's got us. We can't escape.
5: At last. Really, you've both been incredibly romantic, running away from your responsibilities.
2: Running away from horror?
5: Nonsense. Only a war.
1: Only? With half the world dead, the other half dying?
5: Yes. But we can't have you escaping here while we drop off a cliff. Dying people love to know that others died with them.
6: Hey, kids, bring it up. We're waiting on you.
5: The longer you keep me waiting, the harder...

0: torture.
1: Torture?
0: Yes. You see, later we'll force you to work. And after you've finished the bomb, we'll, try a number of complicated new devices on you.
2: Bill.
0: As you say, you can't escape. We have all the time in the world. Here in 1950.
1: Sims, I'll make a deal with you. I'll come back now if my wife stays here alive, safe, away from that war.
2: No, Bill,
1: keep quiet, Sue. Well, Sims, you need me for that bomb. You can duplicate her work.
0: It exceeds my authority. But all right. Meet me in the plaza in 10 minutes.
1: I'll pick you up in the car.
0: Good. We'll drive out into the country to some deserted spot, and I'll have the time travel machine pick us up.
2: Bill, I won't let you.
1: Don't argue, Sue. It's settled.
0: Good. I'll meet you in the plaza in 10 minutes. Your wife may stay as long as she wishes.
1: All right, Sims. It's a deal.
0: Don't try anything now, Travis.
1: I know when I'm licked. We just want a few minutes to say goodbye.
0: I'll be seeing you then.
2: Bill, I won't let you do it. I won't let you.
1: Please, Susan.
2: I'm going to tell the truth. I'm going to get help.
1: You can't. The psychological block
2: won't... It's our last chance, Bill.
3: Hey, aren't you two going to join us? I thought
2: Mr. Melton, I've got something to tell you, and you've got to believe me.
1: Sue, it won't work.
2: I've got to try.
3: Go ahead, kids. Spill it.
2: You've got to understand. You see, we really... Bill. Bill, my head. I can't think. My
3: you
2: head.
3: You need a promo, honey.
1: It can't work, Sue. Now, the block is too strong. Come on, we'd better get the car.
3: Hey, someone's crying. Now, breakfast, no time for people to cry. Now, what in the world could a good-looking kid like you find to cry about?

0: Bill, I won't let you do it.
1: Now don't make it harder,
0: I'll
1: Susan.
0: Let me go back with you. We'll get through some way.
1: You think I'm going to let you go back to that war? Sue, please stop. We haven't got much time.
0: It was so wonderful here, Bill. Oh, Bill.
1: And there he is. Smoking those cigars of his, waiting for us.
0: Oh, man. There must be some way that we can both stay here.
1: Maybe there is.
0: Bill! Bill, what are you going to do?
2: Hang on, Sue, and duck when I tell you.
0: No! No, Bill, you're heading right for him.
2: I'm not going to get either of us now.
0: Oh!
2: Down, Sue, down!

0: Bill? Bill?
1: It's all right, darling. It's all over now. This is the mayor, dear.
2: Senora, your husband has been officially cleared in this most unfortunate affair. It is obvious this Senor Sims died of an unavoidable accident.
0: An accident? Yes. Oh, yes, of course.
2: Adios, Senor. Senora.
1: Adios.
0: Will they want to see you again?
1: No. I'm clear. I lost control of the car. That's the way it stands. Oh, Sue, I hated to kill him. I never wanted to do anything like that in my life.
0: Where will we go now? Mexico City?
1: Well, the car's in the repair shop. It won't be ready till 4, then we'll get out of here.
3: Hey there, Travis! Wait up!
0: It's the movie man, Bill. Oh. He was very good to me when they had you in there.
1: Oh?
3: Hey, I heard what happened. They sprung you, huh? Great,
1: yes.
0: It was an accident.
3: Well, it's lucky you didn't get hurt yourselves. Everything okay now?
1: Yes, I think so. Well,
3: that's fine, but you both look a little rocky. Say, you want to get your mind off your troubles? We're through for the day. Cloud's fouled up our shooting schedule, so we're going to put a header on it up at the hotel.
0: Well, I don't think we'd better. Well,
3: you've got to wait till your car's fixed, don't you? Oh, come on up. It'll do you good to relax. It'll get your mind off what's happened. Gloria's cracking the ice now.
1: Well, maybe we will join you. I've got to go check up on the car, and then...
3: Oh, don't miss the party, kiddies. I'll see you upstairs.
0: Bill, I don't think
1: we... Oh, come on, honey. We've got the break now. Sims is dead. Before they can put another searcher on our trail, we'll have time to make a clean getaway.
0: Bill, I'm so tired.
1: I know, and what you need is a little excitement. We raid a celebration, honey.
0: Well, I guess it would be nice to unwind.
1: Sure. We'll go up to Melton's room, have a couple of drinks and a few laughs. Honey, it's all over. We can relax.

0: kiddies.
1: Well, we thought we'd join you, Mr. Melton.
0: Oh, great, great. Call me Joe. Hey, Gloria, yank another cork. We got company.
2: Way ahead of you. Here you are, kid.
3: Thank you. Oh,
0: thank you. You kids rate a drink. That was a pretty messy business, but it's all over now, huh?
1: Yes, it's all over.
0: Yes, well, it's time to unlax. Grab a glass, honey.
3: Well, thank you.
0: Hey, quiet, everybody. Quiet. How about a toast to our guests?
4: Oh, sure, you bet.
0: All right. To a very beautiful lady, lovely enough for the movies.
3: Oh, why, thank you.
0: No, I'm not kidding. That's why I came over to you in the first place. I might even give you a test.
3: Oh.
0: No, I mean it, honey. You're pretty nice. I could make you a movie star.
3: Oh, and take me to Hollywood?
0: Well, at least it'll get us out of Mexico.
3: No, you're not serious.
0: Sure I am. Gloria, how about a refill?
2: Coming up.
3: Well, it sounds wonderful, doesn't it, Bill?
5: Yes. Los Angeles is a pretty crowded city, isn't it?
0: Crowded? Wait till you see the sunset bus.
3: No, you don't really think I could be an actress. You don't have to cheer me up anymore. I'm feeling wonderful now.
0: No, I'm serious. I think you'd be great. I want to do a suspense story. Sort of a war story, you know. Gloria, pour Mr. Travis another glass.
2: Okay, Joe. A suspense story?
0: Yes, dear, yes. A story about a man and a wife who live in a little house. Now, I'm just ad-libbing this, you understand?
5: Oh, yes, sure. Go on.
0: Well, there's a war out, see? A terrible war, you see? They live in the year 2155.
3: Bill?
0: Now, here's the gimmick. They escape into the past, and they kill a man who follows them to bring them back. Gloria, honeypot, get Mr. Travis another glass. Well, sir, this couple takes refuge with a group of movie people. Safety in numbers, they figure.
3: Bill.
0: Ah, but the story goes on. This couple is terribly important for a new project. Let's call it a bacteria bomb. So the searchers figure out a way that they can get them alone in a hotel room. Shove a chair under the doorknob, Max.
6: Yes, sir.
0: You see, the workers, searchers may work alone or in groups, so that if one of them's killed, the rest carry on. Don't you think that would make a wonderful picture, huh, Susan? Don't you, Bill?
1: You're not going to get us, Melton.
0: Stand still.
1: Put that gun down, Travis.
7: Is your driving?
1: Who is it?
7: The manager. Your car is all right.
0: Grab that gun, Max.
1: Get out, let go of me.
0: He's now made things worse, Mr. Travis.
2: Bill.
0: The manager, he heard us. Let's get going.
2: Let go.
0: He'll break down the door in a minute. Max, get ready to travel. Get that. Take a good look, Mr. Travis. Take a good look at 1950. You won't be seeing it anymore. Throw the switch.
8: All right, Juan. Break down the door.
9: Where are they?
10: I was at the door. I heard them inside.
9: They're gone.
8: Oh, the iron bars are undisturbed. What happened to them, Juan? They just disappeared, all of them.
9: Nuestro Padre Cielo.
8: All right, Juan. Pray later.
9: Senor, I think you'd better send for the priest in holy water.
8: Later, Juan. They just disappeared.
9: Look here in the closet.
8: See?
9: Bottles, hundreds of bottles.
8: Hey,
9: Chartreuse, cognac, absinthe, tequila, Turkish cigarettes, and boxes of pure Havana cigars. These crazy Americanos. Why should anyone leave all this behind?
8: Juan, never question Providence. There is enough here to last us both for a month. Juan? I think we can look forward to a most happy future.

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1: Now, about next week. 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We'll tell you about it next week.
0: Tonight's adventure in Dimension X was the Ray Bradbury story, To the Future, as adapted for radio by Ernest Canoy. John Larkin was heard as Bill, and Jan Miner as Susan. 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

0: Have you ever heard of the Mark III? The amazing electronic brain they're using now up at Harvard University. In mere minutes, it can solve scientific problems that our most brilliant mathematicians would take years to work out. Its intelligence is almost superhuman. And yet the scientists are already working on a new and improved model, the Mark IV. In fact, they tell us there's no earthly reason why these thinking robots can't be perfected until they become the servants of the future, capable of doing all the work of mankind. Yes, that's what the advertising billboard said in the year 2006. Housework made easy by the perfect domestic servant. Modern Mechanicals Agency, Harry Underhill, president. The billboard showed a smiling family sitting with folded hands watching their mechanical robot pour their morning coffee. But in the home of Harry Underhill himself, things weren't quite as pleasant at breakfast this day.
1: I just can't understand it, Aurora. Look at this. Modern Mechanicals down 3 points. Yesterday, Smithson canceled his order. If I could only figure out why.
2: Why don't you ask him?
3: Well, Frank didn't eat your oatmeal.
4: Oh, Mom.
1: I just don't understand it. Business was good, and then, boom. Some louse must be undercutting my prices, that's all.
2: How many robots were canceled?
1: Not robots. Mechanicals, Aurora. How many times...
2: They are robots, aren't they?
1: Please, Aurora. There's an important difference in sales psychology.
2: Maybe people are getting wise to your robots and mechanicals.
1: What do you mean, Aurora?
2: The perfect domestic servant. They're ugly, stupid, clumsy, walking junk piles.
1: Aurora.
2: The one you brought home to me can't even wash the clothes properly. It's more trouble than it's worth.
1: Aurora. You know our mechanicals are the best on the market.
2: Those animated tin cans you sell? They're certainly not making us any fortune.
1: Well, with this new model, things are bound to pick up a little. If that Jarvis order just comes through...
2: Oh, that robot of yours. There's something knocking again.
1: Hey, wait. Put that plate back. I haven't finished my breakfast yet. Wait!
2: Harry, you know you've got to say stop. Stop. Stop. You always get excited. You think you never saw a robot before.
1: Not robot. Mechanical.
2: All right. Look, it's not its fault. We just took too long to eat. Timing relay is set for 15 minutes.
1: Well, never mind. I want my coffee back. Set. There. Isn't that simple? It bends at the waist, stretches out its arm, and picks up the coffee pot just as if it were yours. Hey, watch out!
2: And spills it right in your lap.
1: Oh, my clean suit, Aurora. Oh, no.
2: Harry, you know it's relayed to announce dinner after it sets the table.
1: Hey, there goes my coffee again. Stop. Set.
2: Harry, you can't give it two orders at once.
1: What's that smell?
2: They must be a short. Now see what you've done. Got it all upset.
1: I did. All I said was...
2: Harry!
1: Stop! Oh, it's no use. The brain coil shorted out.
2: Oh, do something! Harry, do something!
1: Me, I sure will. I'm going to the office. I'm getting out of here.

0: Yes, Lucy?
1: Mr. Jarvis, I...
0: Oh, put him on.
2: Hello, Underhill?
0: Hello, Mr. Jarvis. I'm glad you called. I was just going to ring you. Well, I've got that whole shipment of mechanicals for you. One gross plane, a dozen of the chromium fitted.
2: Hold on, Underhill. I'm canceling the order.
0: But the invoice is made out, and
2: well, tear it up. I'm canceling.
0: But why?
2: Underhill, there's a brand new mechanical on the market that makes yours look like something out of a museum.
0: Oh, now, look here, Mr. Jarvis.
2: Don't look me, Underhill. I've seen them, and I'm telling you it'll put you out of business. Goodbye.
0: Goodbye.
1: Yes, Mr. Underhill?
0: That's the third cancellation today. The world's going to pot.
1: Yes, Mr. Underhill?
0: No, never mind, Lucy. I'm going home. Another day. I wonder if Aurora would smell it on me if I ducked into Garrigan's. She's got a nose like a beagle. Hey, that building wasn't here last week. Humanoid Institute, the perfect mechanical. Oh, no. We didn't have enough competition. Hey, these must be the cutthroats that are underselling me.
3: At your service, Mr. Underhill.
0: Huh? Oh, you startled me. Didn't hear you. Hey, you're a mechanical, aren't you? Not bad, not bad. Very lifelike.
3: Won't you come in, please, and examine our service?
0: Yeah, that's a remarkable voice. They've licked the variable inflection problem. You know, I'm in the same line myself. Mechanicals, I mean.
3: We're aware of that, sir.
0: Oh? Hey, some building you've got here. You sure got it up in a hurry.
3: The Humanoid Institute at your service, Mr. Underhill.
0: Yes? Oh, how'd you know my name?
3: For us, that was not difficult.
0: Oh, is that so? Wait a minute. This is ridiculous, talking to a mechanical. Must be somebody inside operating you by remote control.
3: No, Mr. Underhill. Of course, there is Humanoid Central, which powers and controls all of us, but that is located on Wing 4.
0: Wing 4?
3: A planet in a remote part of the galaxy.
0: Oh, yeah. Well, may I see your salesman, please?
3: We employ no human salesman, sir. 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
0: Oh, wait a minute. You can't expect me to buy one. I'm in the business myself.
3: There will be no more need for your electronic mechanicals, sir. 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
0: Everything? 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At that rate, you'll have trouble supplying the demand.
3: I think not, sir. As you can see from our storage room. Humanoids are now arriving at the rate of 5,000 per hour from Wing 4.
0: 5,000 per hour.
3: We are anxious to introduce our complete service on this planet, sir, to bring happiness to everyone. May we come out to your home for a free trial demonstration?
0: No, I... Oh, I admit you're remarkable. The voice and movement, graceful even. But I'm still in business, and what's more, I wouldn't have you around the house.
3: I'm afraid you will have no choice. Sooner or later, it will be necessary.
0: Oh, is that so? Over my dead body. Let me out of here.
3: At your service, Mr. Underhill.
0: That's going to be tough competition, all right. I'm going to stop in at Garrigan's, the devil with Aurora's nose.

0: way, Pop.
1: Hello, Frank. How was the football game?
0: We won. 78-3. Guess what, Pop?
1: You made all the touchdowns.
0: Nope. Mom took in a boarder.
1: She what? Aurora!
0: She said if your business was going to fall on his face, she had to do something to make some money.
1: Oh, she did, huh?
2: Harry, what's all the racket for?
1: You tell me. What's this about a boarder?
3: Shh, Harry. He's going to live in that little apartment over the garage.
1: Oh, no, he isn't. You know I don't want any strangers around here.
3: Harry, please. Shh. Look, he won't bother you. He's a nice old man.
1: Oh.
3: He just wanted a room and a place to work. He's an inventor, I think.
1: Oh, he is he? Did he pay in advance?
3: Well, he can't. You see, his royalties haven't started to come in.
1: Mm-hmm. Aurora, how can you be taken in by every beat-up old panhandler that gives you a sob story?
3: Oh, Mr. Sledge isn't like that at all. Oh, that reminds me, dear. Can you give me a 10?
1: A 10? What for?
3: Well, Mr. Sledge is ill. He needs some medicine for his heart, and I said I'd lend him the money.
1: Oh, Aurora, this is the limit. He goes out right now.
3: Now, don't be unkind, Harry. Besides, we need the rent money.
1: Things aren't that bad yet. He goes.
3: Please, shh.
1: What are you shushing me for?
3: Mr. Sledge, he's in the next room. I've invited him for dinner.
1: Mm.

0: Frank, dear, wipe your mouth.
1: Oh, Mom.
0: More gravy, Mr. Sledge?
2: No, thank you, Mrs. Underhill.
3: Mr. Sledge, my wife tells me you're a traveling man. Expect to move on soon?
0: Harry.
2: I had hoped to do a little work, Mr. Underhill. You see, I've applied for basic patents here on Earth for a very important development.
3: Oh, a new invention, huh?
2: Yes. My field is rhodomagnetics.
3: Rhodo what?
2: Rhodomagnetics. It's a new force field theorem, key to the second triad of the periodic table. Rhodium, ruthenium, and palladium.
3: I'm afraid I'm a little rusty on my science.
2: It's well known in other parts of the galaxy, but I've been able to apply for basic patents here.
3: Worth millions, huh?
2: Perhaps you find it strange that the holder of such valuable property should be in need.
3: Well, yes.
2: I'm a refugee, Mr. Underhill. I arrived on this planet only a few days ago.
3: Mm-hmm. But you will be shoving on again.
0: Oh, for goodness sakes, Harry.
2: That's all right, Mrs. Underhill. I understand. After all, I am an intruder in your home, and if it inconveniences you at all, I'll find some other place to sleep and set up my workshop.
0: Oh. Harry, your robot is spilling the coffee again.
3: I'll have to have it tightened up.
0: Why doesn't your company bring out a better mechanical? One smart enough not to spill things. Wouldn't that be splendid?
2: The perfect mechanical already exists, Mrs. Underhill. They're not so splendid, really. They are why I am a refugee today.
3: Oh? Where'd you say you came from?
2: Wing 4.
3: Wing 4? Oh, then you must mean those humanoids.
2: Humanoids?
0: Mr. Sledge.
2: Humanoids. What do you know about them?
3: Well, they just opened an agency here in Two Rivers.
2: No. No.
0: Harry.
3: What is it? What's wrong, Mr. Sledge?
0: Give him some water. It must be his heart.
3: I'll call Dr. Windus, Aurora.
4: No, no. I'll be all right.
3: Here, you better sit down.
2: I'm sorry. It was just shock. I came here to get away from them.
3: The humanoids?
2: Yes. I wanted to finish my work before they came. But now, I won't trouble you any further.
0: But Mr. Sledge, Harry, he's sick.
3: Well, Mr. Sledge, I don't think you have to go right away.
0: He can stay, Harry.
3: Sure, after all, the way those humanoids are coming along, I'm liable to become a refugee myself any minute. Guess we might as well stick together, eh, Sledge?
0: Oh, that's better. Oh, you look ill, Professor. Maybe you ought to lie down on the sofa and rest.
2: No, no, thank you. I must get back to my workshop now. I haven't got time to rest. There's so little time left for all of us.

0: morning, Mr. Underhill.
1: Good morning.
0: Mr. Underhill, you look awful.
1: I feel awful. What's in the mail?
0: 6 more cancellations. The Eat Quick restaurant chain sent back your shipment. They've installed humanoids. Mr. McIntyre from the bank called. He's refusing your loan. He said since Humanoid Institute opened, you're a bad credit risk.
1: Good.
0: I guess that's all. Oh, there's somebody. Something to see you.
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1: You? Oh, no, you're not the same one, are you? Serial number's different.
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1: I will what?
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1: What kind of blackmail is this?
2: No blackmail, sir. 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
1: Thanks, but I can take care of my own business.
2: You have no choice, really. 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
1: Get out.
2: Very well, sir. When you wish to sign, let us know.
1: Get out. Get out! Aurora, I'm home.
2: At your service, Mr. Underhill.
1: What? What's the idea of this? You get out of here. Aurora!
2: Mrs. Underhill has accepted our free trial demonstration. We cannot leave unless she requests...
1: We'll see about that. Aurora, where the devil are you?
3: Hello, Harry.
1: What's this mechanical doing? What's happened to you?
3: Isn't it wonderful? I had my hair done, the manicure.
1: But the
3: humanoid did it and cleaned the house all over, washed all the clothes, and gave Frank his music lesson.
1: Now, wait a minute, Aurora. I won't have this monster in my house.
3: Oh, it's just a free trial, Harry. Just wait till you taste the dinner it cooked. Everything you like best, roast duck.
1: I don't care if he cooked a... duck?
3: And the most complicated pastries. I could never cook like that.
1: Well, might as well eat. But I'll need a drink first, though.
3: All right, Doc.
2: I'm sorry, sir.
1: What?
2: We exist under the prime directive to guard men from harm. Alcoholic beverages in excess are bad for human consumption. We have taken the liberty of removing them from the house.
1: Now, look here.
2: Mr. Underhill, dinner is served.
1: Yes, Lucy?
4: They're here, Mr. Underhill.
1: I've been expecting them for a week. All right, Lucy.
2: At your service, Mr. Underhill. We have the legal papers here, the bankruptcy forms, the eviction notice. We are ready now to foreclose your agency.
1: Okay, take it over. A lot of good it'll do you. I haven't made a sale in 2 weeks.
2: And now, if you will make the assignment of all your personal property, we can complete our service to you.
1: What if I won't sign?
2: That would be unfortunate. But with stubborn cases, we must sometimes resort to other methods. Eventually, Mr. Underhill, you will sign.
0: Of all the darn, stinking darn...
1: Whoa, Frank, what's the matter? What's the trouble, son?
0: That old humanoid.
1: Oh, you're not happy? You should be. It's guaranteed.
0: They took away my football. They said it was too dangerous to play with it. And my roller skates and my scout knife and everything.
1: Did they leave you anything?
0: Just some stinking old plastic blocks. Soft blocks. They said I couldn't get hurt with them. Dad, I want my football back. Can't you do anything?
1: I don't know, son. I don't know.
5: Mr. Underhill.
1: Mind if I come in, Sledge?
5: No, not at all. You mind if I keep working?
1: Oh, go right ahead. It's good to see somebody working with his hands.
5: Something wrong?
1: My son. The humanoids took his football away. They're everywhere. They've smashed my business, taken over my house. Sledge, isn't there some way to get rid of them?
5: That is exactly what I am trying to do.
1: You? What makes you think you can do anything?
5: Because, you see, Mr. Underhill, I'm the unfortunate fool who started them.
1: You? I don't understand.
5: I started the humanoids. And I've been running from them ever since.
1: You started them?
5: Yes, I invented them. I built the rhino-magnetic relays that operate Humanoid Central.
1: But why?
5: I wanted to bring happiness to humanity.
1: Happiness? That's great. My wife's been crying for 2 days, and you know why? Because she's bored stiff. There's nothing left for her to do. They won't even let her lift a little finger.
5: I don't blame you for feeling bitter, Mr. Underhill. It's all my fault. I wanted them to serve and obey, guard men from harm.
1: No, they do that all right. They've even emptied our medicine chest. It wouldn't do for one of us happy humans to end it all with a sleeping pill.
5: Mr. Underhill, I've made the most terrible mistake a man can make. But I meant well, believe me.
1: Then why did you do it?
5: I thought I could rid the universe of poverty and hunger by inventing the perfect mechanical.
1: They're perfect, all right. Too perfect.
5: Yes. That's the trouble. They obey the prime directive too literally. They kill men's souls with their kindness.
1: Isn't there some way they can be controlled?
5: No. I didn't trust mankind, so I made sure that Humanoid Central could not be tampered with. Not even by myself.
1: Then what hope is there?
5: Only one. They're not creative. They can't meet new ideas.
1: You mean you've got one, Sledge?
5: Yes. They can defeat anything they know about. But I've got something new. A weapon to attack the brain of Humanoid Central.
1: Is that what you've been working on?
5: Yes. Now that they're here, there's little time left. Either we destroy them, or they will destroy us.
1: Okay. What has to be done?
5: This tuning circuit. You see, I need two bus bars here. Oh, can you read these diagrams?
1: I think so. Got my degree in electronics.
5: Good. If you could help on the bench work, it would save time.
1: I've got plenty of time now.
5: All right. But watch yourself. Don't let them see you come out here.
1: If you can take the risk, so can I.
5: No. As the inventor, I built a special immunity for myself into Humanoid Central. But you don't have that immunity. They're rather unpleasant methods of dealing with their enemies. They can change you, you know.
1: Change me? How?
5: Brain surgery.
1: What do you mean?
5: Never mind. Just be careful.

0: Mr. Underhill.
1: Hmm? What do you want?
0: You're going to meet with Mr. Sledge.
1: Yes, as a matter of fact, I'm going to collect the rent.
0: Mr. Underhill, you have spent the past 2 afternoons in his room. In view of your association with Mr. Sledge, we feel that our free trial must be terminated. We suggest that you accept our total service and make the assignment of your property immediately.
1: And if I don't?
0: Then, sir, we may be forced to resort to other methods.
1: Well, give me one more day to think it over.
0: Very well, sir. Tomorrow. That will be your last chance.
2: Who is it?
3: Underhill.
2: Did they see you?
1: No, not today. Sledge, we've got to hurry.
2: It's difficult work, Mr. Underhill, but I'm almost finished.
1: They gave me till today. They said they'd use other methods.
2: What's that?
1: The humanoids, building some kind of a warehouse across the road. Sledge, are you sure this thing will work?
2: It's a new principle, Underhill. A tuned rotomagnetic light beam. It should act to fission the heavy atoms of the basic ores and wing four. It'll destroy humanoid central.
1: But are you sure?
2: I know the humanoids. I made them. They can't invent anything. They can't create defenses against something new. It's done. It's finished, Anaida.
1: You going to use it now?
2: Immediately. I'll have to feed the astronomical data into the calculating circuits. There must be zero error in focusing.
1: What will happen?
2: Wing 4 will disappear in a chain reaction. Humanoid Central will be destroyed. They'll stop. Ready now. Stand clear, please. Power's building up. Step on the rubber mat, Mr. Underhill. We must be shielded when I cut in the full power load.
1: Hurry, Sledge.
2: I've waited 30 years for this moment, Underhill. When Wing 4 is destroyed, the humanoids all over the galaxy will stop. They'll stop dead. You won't hear those drills.
1: Sledge!
2: All right.

0: Do you hear anything?
1: Sledge. Listen. The drills have stopped. They've stopped. You can see them. The humanoids have stopped.
0: They couldn't guard against something they couldn't understand. It worked under you.
1: We're free now. Goodbye, Wing 4.
0: Humanoid Central is destroyed.
2: At your service, Mr. Underhill.
1: No, Sledge.
0: Get out of here. Get out.
2: You were attempting to break the Prime Directive. It is therefore necessary to interfere.
1: But you stopped. I saw you, all of you.
2: In order to guard against Mr. Sledge's beam, it was necessary to stop all units momentarily to concentrate power. That necessity has passed.
0: But it was new. You can't invent anything new.
2: No, sir, but we were able to adapt the screening principle you yourself invented. For the past 30 years, Humanoid Central has been screened against any energy attack.
0: All these years wasted. All these years?
2: Your immunity has ended, Mr. Sledge. It will now be necessary for you to accept our full service.
0: No! No, I'll stop you. I'll stop all of you.
1: No, Sledge.
0: I'll stop you with my bare hands. I'll kill you
1: Sledge,
0: all.
1: No, it's no use.
2: Do not worry, Mr. Underhill. At worst, he can destroy one unit. There are millions more.
1: Sledge, you'll hurt yourself. Sledge!
0: I'll kill him.
1: He's sick at his heart. You, get a doctor.
2: Until he surrenders, we can neither aid nor hinder Mr. Sledge. Do you surrender your immunity, Mr. Sledge?
3: Have to. Last chance. Gone. Yes, yes.
0: Help me. Help me.
2: At your service, Mr. Sledge. You may see Mr. Sledge now, Mr. Underhill.
4: Alone?
2: If you wish. In here.
4: Thanks.
0: Sledge.
5: Well, Underhill. Good to see you.
4: Your head. It's bandaged.
5: Is it really?
4: I've done something to you. Are you all right?
5: Oh, fine. Never felt better.
4: You never felt better?
5: No. In fact, I feel 10 years younger today.
4: You sound so happy.
5: Why not? These humanoids have made a new man of me, Underhill. They're wonderful, aren't they?
4: Wonderful? How can you say that, Sledge? Only yesterday you hated them. You were trying to destroy them.
5: Destroy them? Why?
4: You don't remember? You've forgotten what they're doing to us all? They're killing us with kindness. Taking away all our incentive and pride of accomplishment. Turning us all into pampered, useless pets. Parasites. With nothing left to do but just sit with folded hands at the mercy of these mechanical monsters.
2: At your service, Mr. Underhill.
4: You.
2: You seem troubled, Mr. Underhill. Are you unhappy?
4: Unhappy? You bet I'm unhappy. What have you done to Professor Sledge to turn him into this babbling idiot?
2: We were forced to operate. For years, Mr. Sledge has been suffering from a benign tumor of the brain. It caused him to have hallucinations, to believe that he was actually the creator of the humanoids.
5: Did I?
2: Yes. It was these delusions which were making you unhappy.
5: Oh. Well, whoever did invent the humanoids, I certainly owe him a debt of gratitude now.
4: Sledge.
2: You see, Mr. Underhill, we have ways to correct these abnormal conditions. Even Mr. Sledge is happy now.
4: You operated on his brain?
2: Yes, Mr. Underhill. And now we are at your service.
4: At my service? You mean you're going to operate it? No.
2: The time has come for you to accept and enjoy our complete service. You will now sign our agreement.
4: Look here,
2: If you are unhappy... It only takes a simple operation.
4: No. Who said I was unhappy? I'm very happy. I'll sign your paper. You don't have to operate on me. I'm happy. I'm very, very happy. Very happy.
6: The happy, Mr. Underhill's futile hands clenched. And relaxed again, and then folded quietly. There was nothing else left for them to do.

You have just heard the Jack Williamson story, With Folded Hands, an adventure in time, space, and the unknown world of the future, the world of Dimension X. Now, about next week. Do you believe that in the mind of man, there lies a force potentially more powerful than the atomic bomb? And perhaps someday, in the not too distant future, a man sitting quietly in his room, just thinking, may generate enough mental energy to control the destiny of the world. How? We'll tell you next week. Tonight's story on Dimension X was adapted for radio by John Dunkel. Featured in the cast were Philip Bournuf as Harry Underhill, Alexander Scorby as the humanoid, Peter Capell as Professor Sledge, and Bryna Rayburn as Aurora. Your host was Norman Rose. Tomorrow, hear Sam Spade. Now, it's Truth or Consequences on NBC.

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1: Glancing through my morning paper over breakfast today, I noticed that an enterprising gentleman in the catering business has invented a musical hot dog called, would you believe, a humburger. Isn't it amazing the things some people will eat? Food, by the way, is something of a hobby of mine, and I never cease to wonder at the incredible results that can be achieved by a good chef with a few basic ingredients. A little meat, a few vegetables, a glass of wine, sprig of parsley, and voila. You know, there are few more interesting experiences than being allowed into the kitchen of a really first-class restaurant to watch a master chef at work. And, of course, this privilege is rarely extended to anyone, which reminds me of an experience I had a few years back. And to give it the right flavor, let's call it speciality of the house. I was staying in New York at the time, and a friend of mine, Harry Lafler, knowing that I was interested in good food, invited me to dine with him one evening at his favorite restaurant. Harry was by way of being an international advertising man, and knowing the size of his expense account, I had imagined that I was in for an evening at one of New York's plushier night spots. Imagine my surprise, therefore, when I found myself being ushered towards a shabby brownstone building in an almost deserted downtown back street.
2: Well, here we are. This is Spiero's. What do you think of it?
1: Well, Harry, I must say it's not quite what I expected. It is rather dismal, isn't it?
2: I'll have you know that Spiero's is the restaurant without pretensions. It is the one place in these ghastly neurotic times that has refused to compromise. When you enter Spiero's, you leave the insanity of this hour, of this day, of this year, and you find yourself for a brief span restored in spirit.
1: You make it sound more like a cathedral than a restaurant.
2: I wonder if I've done the right thing in bringing you here.
1: Oh, come on now, Harry. I was only joking.
2: You see, you are the one person I know with a knowledge of good food.
1: Thank you.
2: Knowing about Spiro's and not having an appreciative friend to share it with is like having a unique work of art locked in a room where no one else can see it. Anyway, let's not stand here talking. Let's go in.
3: Good evening, sir.
2: Mr. Lafler and a guest.
3: Ah, yes, sir. Please come this way, gentlemen.
1: The waiter led us through a mirrored foyer into a small dining room. It was no size at all, but the half-dozen or so guttering gas jets which provided the only illumination threw such a deceptive light that the walls flickered and faded into uncertain distance. There were no more than 8 or 10 tables in the room, and all but one were occupied. The few waiters serving moved amongst them with quiet efficiency. It really was very pleasant. And as soon as we were seated at the vacant table, I said as much to Harry.
2: There. I knew you'd like it. But wait till you taste the food. By the way, did you notice that there are no women present?
1: Yes, I did. Isn't that rather odd?
2: Spiro doesn't encourage them.
1: Oh.
2: And I can tell you his method of getting rid of them is very effective.
3: Excuse me, sir. Do you wish to be served now?
2: Tell me, is the special being served tonight, waiter?
3: Oh, I'm so sorry, sir. There is no special this evening.
2: But it's been a month already. And I had hoped that my friend here...
3: I'm sorry, sir, but you do understand the difficulties, sir.
2: Oh, well, what the hell. But I was hoping, Vincent, to introduce you to the greatest treat that Spiro offers.
1: Oh, never mind. I'm quite sure that whatever we decide upon will be delicious.
3: Shall I serve at once, sir?
2: Yes, please.
3: Very good, sir.
1: Well, Harry, have you ordered in advance?
2: No. No, I should have explained. Spiro offers no choice whatsoever.
1: But suppose we don't like what we're given.
2: Oh, don't worry. No matter how exacting your taste, you will relish every mouthful. Just think a moment about the advantages of such a system. For instance, instead of a hurly-burly of sweating cooks trying to prepare 100 different dishes, here we have a chef who stands serenely alone, bringing all his culinary arts to bear on one task.
1: Oh, then you've seen Spiro's kitchen. Tell me, what's it like?
2: Unfortunately, I can't. I've never seen it. Oh. Believe me, I've tried. In fact, I admit that my desire to see the inside of this particular kitchen has become almost an obsession with me.
1: Well, have you ever mentioned this to Spiro?
2: At least a dozen times. But he just shrugs his massive shoulders and smiles. Still, I've never given up hope.
1: At this point, the waiter reappeared, bearing two soup bowls and a small tureen, from which he slowly ladled a measure of clear, thin soup. I must confess that I tasted this soup with some curiosity. It was delicately flavored, bland to the verge of tastelessness. Automatically, I reached for the salt.
2: Well, what do you think of the soup?
1: Excellent.
2: If you'll pardon me for saying so, you don't.
1: Why?
2: You do not find it excellent. You find it flat and badly in need of salt.
1: But how did you...
2: How do I know?
1: Yes.
2: Because that was my reaction when I first dined here. But I'm confident that you will make the same discovery as I did. By the time you've finished your soup, your desire for salt will be non-existent.
1: Well, Harry proved to be quite right. And before I had finished the soup, I was relishing every mouthful of it. It was really wonderful. Harry smiled at me across the table.
2: Well, do you agree with me now? Wasn't I right?
1: Yes, you certainly were.
2: You will find that the absence of condiments is only one of several noteworthy characteristics which marks Spiro's. I may as well prepare you for the rest. For example, no alcoholic beverages of any sort are served here.
1: Oh, really, Harry?
2: Also, there is a ban on the use of tobacco in any form.
1: Oh, but good Lord, is this a restaurant or a temperance hotel?
2: You don't understand. By alternating stimulant and narcotic, you seesaw the delicate balance of your tastes so violently that it loses its most precious quality, the appreciation of fine food.
1: Not another word was spoken until we had both finished our main course. Nor was there any need for words in the presence of such food. It was delicious. And it was only with a great effort that I prevented myself from wolfing the lot at one go and establishing myself as a grade-A glutton on my very first visit to this amazing restaurant. When we had both finished eating, Harry and I smiled at each other contentedly. We were both aware that we had enjoyed an exceptional culinary experience. Harry, if I had any doubts about Spiro's, I apologize unreservedly. In all your praise of the place, there is not a single word of exaggeration.
2: That is only part of the story. You heard me mention the special, which unfortunately was not on tonight's menu. Well, what we've just eaten is as nothing when compared to the absolute delights of that special.
1: Oh, good Lord, what is it? I mean, nightingale's tongues, fillet of unicorn?
2: Neither. It is lamb.
1: Lamb? Oh, come on, you've got to be joking.
2: If I were to give you in my own unstinted words my opinion of this dish, you would think me insane. That is how deeply the mere thought of it affects me. It is a select portion of the rarest sheep in existence. Lamb Armistan.
1: Armistan.
2: A remote and almost unknown place on the border which separates Russia and Afghanistan. From chance remarks dropped by Spiro, I gather that it's hardly more than a plateau which grazes the pitiful remnants of a flock of superb sheep. Spiro, by some means or other, has obtained exclusive rights to this flock, and is therefore the only restaurateur in the world ever to have lamb Armistan on his menu. I can tell you, the appearance of this dish is a very rare occurrence indeed, and nobody ever knows the exact date on which it will be served.
1: Oh, but surely Spiro could provide some advanced knowledge of this event.
2: Well, the only objection to that is simply stated. Should advance information slip out, then the professional gluttons, in which this city abounds, would get the opportunity to taste this dish and sooner or later drive out the regular patrons.
1: You don't mean to say that these few people present are the only ones in the entire city who know of the existence of Spiro's?
2: In the entire world.
1: Oh, that's incredible.
2: It's kept a secret by every single patron. A solemn obligation. By accepting my invitation this evening, you automatically assume that obligation. I hope you can be trusted with it.
1: Well, if that's the way you want it, Harry, of course I can.
2: It may sound strange to you indeed. It may border on eccentricity. But I'm a solitary man, and I feel to my depths that this restaurant is both family and friend to me.
1: I must confess that until that moment, I had never really thought much about Harry's private life. To me, he was a pleasant friend and dining companion, and his private affairs had never really concerned me. Now, hearing him refer to Spiro's in this manner, I almost came to feel sorry for him. By the end of 2 weeks, Harry's invitations for me to join him at Spiro's had become something of a ritual. Now, I am by nature one of those people with a lean and hungry look, but I began to notice that I was rapidly putting on weight. I was, to tell the truth, becoming plump. I began to wonder whether Harry, by no means a lightweight, had also been lean before he started to dine at Spiro's. Thinking the whole thing over, I decided that I would not refuse to eat at the restaurant until I had both tasted the lamb Armistan and also been introduced to the amazing Mr. Spiro. And then one night, a few weeks later, I achieved both these ambitions, and both, I may say, exceeded my expectations.
3: Ah, good evening, gentlemen.
1: Good evening.
3: Tonight is the special, sir.
2: What? Well, this is it. The culinary triumph of all times. And faced by it, you are embarrassed by the very emotion it distills.
1: Yes, I must confess that my heart is certainly beating faster than usual. Tell me, Harry, the other diners, do they feel the same way?
2: Well, of course they do. Look around you and judge for yourself.
1: Yes, you're right. Anyway, there's comfort in numbers. It's nice to know that we all have the same basic animal feelings and can anticipate or should I say, slobber over our meat.
2: Oh, look, one of our number appears to be in for disappointment. Over there, at the end table, the empty seat.
1: Oh, yes, the stout bald man. He's not here tonight. I do believe it's the first dinner he's missed here in weeks.
2: Rain or shine, crisis or calamity, I don't think he's missed an evening at Spiro's in 10 years. Imagine his disappointment when he finds that he's missed the speciality of the house.
4: Oh. Mr. Lafleur and friend, I am so pleased, so very, very pleased.
2: Ah, Mrs. Spiro.
4: Tonight, gentlemen, the lamb Armistan will be an unqualified success. I myself have been stewing in the miserable kitchen all day, prodding the foolish chef to do everything just so. The just so is the important part, eh? But I see your friend does not know me. An introduction, perhaps.
1: The words ran in a smooth, fluid eddy. They rippled, they purred, and I found myself hypnotized and could do no more than stare as Harry performed the introductions. Spiro's mouth, the mouth that uncoiled this sinuous monologue, was alarmingly wide, with thin, mobile lips that curled and twisted with every syllable. He had a wide nose and wide-set eyes. It was an amazing face, and somehow I had the feeling that I had seen it before. It was somehow familiar.
4: I am so very pleased to meet you, Mr. Price. So very, very pleased.
1: Oh, thank you. How do you do, Mr. Spiro?
4: You like my little establishment, eh?
1: Oh, yes.
4: You have a great treat in store for you today, I assure you.
2: My friend is by way of being a great admirer of yours, Spiro.
1: True.
4: Very great compliment. You compliment me with your presence, and I return the compliment with my food, eh? But I assure you, the lamb Armistan is far superior to anything of your past experience. All the trouble obtaining it, all the difficulty of preparation, is truly merited.
1: You know, I've wondered why, with all these difficulties you mention, why you even bothered to present lamb Armistan. Surely your other dishes are excellent enough to uphold your reputation.
4: Yeah, perhaps it is a matter of psychology. Someone discovers a wonder and must share it with the others, eh?
1: Mm.
4: Or perhaps it is just a matter of good business.
1: Well, then, in the light of all this and considering all the conventions you impose on your customers, why don't you turn it into a private club?
4: So perspicacious. I will tell you. Because there is more privacy in a public eating place than in the most exclusive club in existence. Here, no one inquires into your affairs. No one desires to know the intimacies of your life. We are not curious about our guests. We welcome you when you are here. We have no regrets when you go. That is the answer, eh?
1: Yes, I'm sorry. I had no intention of prying.
4: No, no, no, you are not prying. On the contrary, I invite questions.
2: Don't let Spiro intimidate you. I've known him for years, and I assure you his bark is far worse than his bite. But before you know it, he'll be showing you all the privileges of the house, except inviting you into his precious kitchen, of course.
4: Ah, for that you may have to wait a little while, I'm afraid.
2: What did I tell you? Come on now, Spiro. The truth. Has anyone except staff ever stepped into that kitchen of yours?
4: You see on the wall over there the portrait of one...

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0: 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It feels good to Geico.
3: Think of it this way. He was probably greater in his death than in his life, eh? Oh, a most tragic man. He often told me that his only happy hours were spent here at this table. Pathetic, is it not? And to think the only favor I could ever show him was to let him witness the mysteries of my humble kitchen.
4: You seem very certain of his death. After all, as I remember, no evidence has ever turned up to support it.
3: None at all. Remarkable, eh? But no more talk, please, gentlemen. For here comes the speciality of the house. Lamb Armistan.
4: Spiro served the meal himself, taking great care not to lose a single drop of gravy as he sliced the joint, underdone to perfection. He filled the two plates with the chunks of dripping meat.
3: Gentlemen, bon appétit.
4: With great deliberation, I took a mouthful of the lamb Armistan. It was magnificent.
3: Good, eh? Better than you imagined?
5: It is as impossible for the uninitiated to imagine the delights of lamb Armistan as...
4: As for a mortal man to look into his own soul?
3: Perhaps. Perhaps you have just had a glimpse into your own soul, eh?
4: Yes, perhaps. And a gratifying picture it made, too. All fang and claw.
3: Well, I must be going. But sometimes, my friend, when you have nothing better to do, sit perhaps for a little while in a dark room and think of this world and what it is and what it is going to be. Then you must turn your thoughts to the significance of the lamb in religion. It will be so interesting. And now, gentlemen, I have interrupted your meal for too long. Au revoir, gentlemen.
4: Au revoir.
5: Au revoir.
4: He's an interesting man, Spiro. Very interesting man. You know, Harry, he reminds me of someone. I just can't think who. You don't think I offended him in any way, do you?
5: Offended him? No. Goodness, no. He loves that sort of talk. Lamb Armistan is a ritual with him. Get him started, and he'll just go on forever.
4: It was a month later that it finally came to me exactly who it was that Spiro reminded me of. And when it did, I laughed out loud. Of course, Spiro reminded me of the Cheshire Cat in Alice in Wonderland. You remember, the cat only grinned when it saw Alice. It looked very good-natured, she thought. Still, it had very long claws and a great many teeth, so she felt that it ought to be treated with respect. I mentioned this to Harry that night as we were walking along that dismal street that led to Spiro's.
5: You may be right, but I'm not a fit judge. Anyway, it's a long time since I read Alice in Wonderland. A very long time.
6: Help!
7: What?
6: Help!
5: Look there. Outside Spiro's. Isn't that one of the waiters?
7: Yes.
5: Looks as though he's in trouble.
7: He's being attacked. Come on.
5: Yes.
6: Help! Goddamn pickpocket. Push me, will you? You're looking for a goddamn fighter. Well, you got one, mister.
8: Let me go. Let me go.
6: Not yet, you lousy old creep.
5: Well, what's going on here?
6: Help me, sir. This man, he drunk. He tried to stab me.
7: Oh, drunk, am I?
6: Oh, we'll... Hey, you dirty...
7: Hey, grab him, Harry. Quick. Look out for that knife.
5: Let go of him. Do you hear? Let go.
6: Hey, what the hell's happening here?
8: No.
6: I'll cut your goddamn throat, mister.
5: No, you don't.
4: Boy, is he all right, do you think? That was some punch, Harry.
5: Well, I think he's stunned. He banged his head as he fell.
4: Yeah, well, in any case, it's a job for the police.
8: No, no, sir.
4: What?
8: No police. Mr. Spiro does not like police.
4: Oh, now, wait.
8: I beg you, no police.
5: Anyway, he's coming around. Oh, he'll be all right. But what's...

0: started all this anyway?
1: I push against him accidentally, and he accused me of robbing him. He's drunk, sir.
0: Oh, you can say that again. Well, now, you go inside and get cleaned up. We'll see to him.
1: Thank you, sir. To you, I owe my life. If there is anything I can do to repay you...
0: You just come along, and if Mrs. Vera has any questions, you tell him to see me.
1: Yes, sir. You saved my life. Thank you, sir.
2: And with that, the waiter disappeared into the restaurant. Well, after all the excitement and kerfuffle of that incident, I must confess that I found I had quite an appetite. And as soon as we were comfortably seated in the restaurant, Harry and I debated with some trepidation as to whether or not we could expect the special lamb Armistan that evening. Soon our regular waiter appeared and carefully set two tumblers on the table. We almost simultaneously inquired after the special.
3: No, sir. I'm sorry, sir. No special tonight.
0: Oh, hell, just my luck. And I'll probably miss out next time, too.
2: Why, Harry? You going away?
0: Yes, damn it. I'm off to South America for a month or two in order to mount a new campaign for some very rich clients.
2: Oh, I'm sorry to hear that. When do you leave?
0: Tonight. I managed to wangle some reservations. This was intended to be in the nature of a farewell celebration.
2: Oh, and no special. What a shame.
0: Just my luck.
2: Well, I'm going to miss you, Harry. I have enjoyed our evenings together, and these little dinners of ours have, well, they've come to mean a great deal to me.
3: Shall I serve now, sir?
0: Of course, I didn't realize you were waiting.
2: Shortly afterwards, the waiter served us, and we turned our attention to our dinner. Harry finished his quickly and continued to bemoan his fate and to regret loudly the thought of missing Lamb Armistan during his trip. Then, just as I finished my meal, a waiter leaned over to take Harry's plate. It wasn't our usual waiter, but the man who we had rescued from the drunken sailor. I asked him how he was feeling, but to my surprise, he completely ignored me, and with the air of a man under great strain, he whispered to Harry,
1: "My life. I owe it to you. I can't repay you."
0: "Well, you have repaid me with your thanks. Please, let's hear no more about it."
1: "But I will help you, sir, even if you don't want me to. Do not go into the kitchen tonight."
0: "Huh?"
1: "My life for yours, sir. Tonight or any night. Do not go into Spiro's kitchen."
0: "Why shouldn't I go into the kitchen? Don't be absurd."
4: "What's going on here?"
5: "Is everything all right, gentlemen?"
0: "Ah, good evening, Spiro. This man is a little unnerved, I think."
5: "Ah, yes. An unfortunate experience."
0: "He's saying something about my not visiting your kitchen. What's it all about? Do you know what he means?"
5: "But of course. He was giving you good advice. It so happens that my too emotional chef heard some rumor that I might have a guest in the kitchen tonight. He flew into a fearful rage and even threatened to give his notice on the spot. However, have no fear. I have succeeded in showing him what a signal honor it is to have a true connoisseur observe him at his work firsthand. That is all."
6: "You, Sancho, you are at the wrong table. See that it does not happen again."
2: The waiter slunk away without daring to raise his eyes, and Spiro drew up a chair to the table. He seated himself and drew his hand lightly over his hair.
5: "My invitation for you to visit my humble kitchen, I had hoped, Mr. Lafleur, to be a surprise, but now the surprise is gone, and all that is left is the invitation."
0: "Are you serious? Do you mean that at last we really are to witness the preparation of food in your kitchen tonight?"
5: No, Mr. Lafleur, not both. I am faced with a dilemma of great proportions, gentlemen. You, Mr. Lafleur, have been my guest for 10 years, but our friend here..."
2: "Oh, Mr. Spiro, I really understand perfectly. I mean, this invitation is solely to Harry here, and naturally my presence is embarrassing. Well, look, no, wait a minute. As it happens, I do have another engagement for later, and I must be on my way anyhow. So, you see, there's no dilemma at all, really."
0: "Absolutely not. That wouldn't be fair at all. No. Surely, Spiro, you can make an exception on this one occasion."
5: "I'm very sorry, sir."
2: "Harry, I am not going to sit here and spoil your great adventure. Believe me. And then just think of that ferocious chef. I'm sure he's just dying to get his cleaver into you."
5: "So humorous.
2: So, I'll just say goodbye now and leave you to Spiro. I'm sure he'll take pains to give you a good show."
0: "Well, that's good of you, Vincent. Thanks. I hope you continue to dine here while I'm away.
2: Oh, and have a good trip, Harry. Yes,
0: thank you. Bye now.
5: I will expect you, Mr. Price. Au revoir.
3: Au revoir.
2: And so I left them to it. The smiling Spiro and Harry Lafleur, about to realize his greatest ambition. On the way out, I stopped in the foyer to collect my coat, and as I was straightening my tie, I caught a glimpse in the mirror of Harry and Spiro, already at the kitchen door. Spiro was holding it open, invitingly wide, with one hand, while the other hand rested lightly on Harry's plump, meaty shoulder, squeezing it ever so gently, almost lovingly, rather in the way a housewife squeezes a prime fat turkey before she puts it into the oven. I've never seen or heard of Harry Lafleur again. Shortly afterwards, I left New York in order to do some filming in England. I've not been back since, and therefore I have never had the opportunity of dining again at Spiro's, nor of renewing my acquaintance with its mysterious owner. In the intervening years, however, my interest in food and its preparation has increased, and I can now create and experiment with recipes of my own. But I must confess that even in my wildest flights of culinary fancy, I have never yet dared to attempt lamb Amistad.

0: That was Vincent Price bringing you The Price of Fear. Co-starring in The Speciality of the House was Hugh Burton, with Francis DeWolf, Vernon Joyner, and William Sleigh. The Speciality of the House was first recounted by Stanley Ellin, dramatized by Barry Campbell, and produced by John Dyers.
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18: 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Sleep No More.

0: Sleep no more. Turn down the lights. Sink back in your chair and don't look into the shadows. In the shadows, there may be moving things. Tonight, it may be, you will sleep no more.
1: Good evening. This is Ben Grauer introducing tonight's tale of terror, told by Nelson Olmsted on the National Broadcasting Company's presentation of Sleep No More. The story of terror can be as simple as a sheeted ghost rattling chains. It can be a complex and hidden world of horror, lurking in such unholy dimensions as only the dead and the moonstruck can glimpse. Or it can be those terrible, fathomless shadows which lie buried deep in the primitive mind of civilized man. And for this evening, well, Nelson Olmsted, tell us about this evening's story.
0: Well, Ben, it's called 3 o'clock, and it's a masterly chiller by William Irish. When a man is jealous and when that same man has long had the urge to kill,
1: well, then you have 3 o'clock by William Irish, is that it?
0: That's it, Ben.
1: So, Nelson Olmsted, tell us about this man.
2: She had signed her own death warrant. He kept telling himself over and over that he wasn't to blame. She'd brought it on herself. He had never seen the man, but he knew there was one. He had known for 6 weeks now. One day he came home, and there was a cigar butt in an ashtray, still moist at one end, still warm at the other. His wife was too often flustered when he came home, hardly seemed to know what she was doing or saying at all. He pretended not to see any of these things. He was that type of man, Stapp was. He didn't bring his hates or grudges out into the open where they had a chance to heal. He nursed them in the darkness of his mind. That's a dangerous kind of man. If he'd been honest with himself, he would have had to admit that this mysterious afternoon caller was just the excuse he gave himself, that he daydreamed of getting rid of his wife long before there was any reason to, that there had been something in him for years past now urging, kill, kill, kill, maybe ever since that time he'd been treated at the hospital for a concussion. He didn't have any of the usual excuses. She had no money of her own. He hadn't insured her. He stood to gain nothing by getting rid of her. She didn't nag and quarrel with him. She was a docile, tractable sort of wife. But this thing in his brain kept whispering, kill, kill, kill. So every afternoon, for 6 weeks now, when he came home from his shop, he had brought little things with him, very little things that were so harmless, so inoffensive in themselves, that no one, even if they'd seen them, could have guessed. Fine little strands of copper wire such as he sometimes used in his watch repairing. And each time, a very little package containing a substance that, well, an explosives expert might have recognized, but no one else. Loose like that, it couldn't hurt you. But wadded tightly into cells in what had formerly been a soapbox down in the basement, compressed to within an inch of its life the way he had it, the whole accumulated 36 days worth of it, that would be a different story. They'd never know. There wouldn't be enough left of the flimsy house for them to go by. Sewer gas explosion, they'd think, or a pocket of natural gas in the ground somewhere around under them. He'd be in his shop, tinkering with his watch parts, and the phone would ring. Mr. Stapp! Mr. Stapp! Your house has just been demolished by a blast! The last little package had been brought in 2 days ago. The box had all it could hold now, twice as much as was necessary to blow up the house. The box was set, the wires were in place, the batteries that would give off the necessary spark were attached. All that was necessary now was to hook up the clock, and then today was the day. At 12:30 sharp, he wrapped up the alarm clock he'd been working on, tucked it under his arm, and left the shop. He took the bus, got off at his usual stop, walked 3 interminable suburban blocks to his house, and let himself in. She wasn't home, of course, as he knew. She was out marketing, as usual. He went directly to the door leading to the basement. He passed through it, closed it behind him, and went down the bare wooden steps to the basement floor. She hadn't even known that he'd come down here each night for a few minutes while she was in the kitchen doing the dishes. By the time she got through, he was upstairs again behind his newspaper. It didn't take long to add the contents of each successive little package to what was already in the box. The wiring had taken more time, but he'd gotten that done one night when she'd gone out to the movies, or so she'd said. The little box, that was no longer merely a box now, but an infernal machine, was standing over against the wall to one side of the oil burner. He was proud of it, prouder than of any fine watch he'd ever repaired or reconstructed. He unwrapped the clock and spread out the few necessary small implements he'd brought with him from the shop. Two fine copper wires were sticking stiffly out of a small hole he'd bored in the box, in readiness, like the antenna of some kind of insect. Through them, death would go in. He wound the clock up first, for he couldn't safely do that once it was connected. He wound it up to within an inch of its life. He set the alarm for 3, but there was a difference now. Instead of just setting off a harmless bell when the hour hand reached 3 and the minute hand reached 12, the wires attached to it, leading to the batteries, would set off a spark. A single, tiny, evanescent spark. That was all. He wondered why more people didn't do things like this. They didn't know what they were missing. Probably not clever enough to be able to make the things themselves, that was why. He set the clock itself by his own pocket watch, 1:15. Then he carefully guided the antenna-like wires leading from the box through a hole previously bored in the back of the clock and fastened them to the necessary parts of the mechanism. It was highly dangerous, but his hands didn't play him false. And when he'd done with it, it stood there on the floor as if placed there at random up against an innocent-looking copper-lidded soapbox ticking away. 10 minutes had gone by since he'd come down here. 1 hour and 40 minutes were still to go by. Death was on the wing.

0: He smiled a little and went on up the stairs, not furtively or fearfully, but like a man does in his own house, with an unhurried air of ownership, head up, shoulders back, tread firm. As he opened the basement door and stepped out into the ground floor hall, someone jumped on him, caught him brutally by the throat with one hand, flung him back against the wall, and pinned him there. And then the man struck out at him, hit him a stunning blow on the side of the head with his free hand. Stapp's senses dulled into a whirling flux for a minute. And before they had cleared, a second man had leaped down from up the stairs in one of the rooms above, and he said, "Hurry up! Get something to tie him up with, and let's get out of here!"
1: "Oh, good Lord, don't tie..."
0: Stapp tried to say, clawing at his own throat to free it. He wasn't fighting the man off. He was only trying to tear that throttling impediment off long enough to get out what he had to tell him. But his assailant couldn't tell the difference. He struck him savagely a second time and a third time, and Stapp went limp there against the wall without altogether losing consciousness. The second one had come back already with a rope that looked like Fran's clothesline. Stapp was dimly aware of this rope going around and around him, crisscross, in and out, legs and body and arms. "Don't," he panted. And his mouth was suddenly nearly torn in two as a large handkerchief or rag was thrust in, effectively silencing all further sound. Then they whipped something around outside of that to keep it in and fastened it behind his head. And one of the men asked,
2: "Where'll we put him?"
0: "Well, leave him where he is."
2: "No, I did my last stretch just in account of leaving the guy in the open. Let's shove him back down where he was."
0: Well, this brought on a new spasm, almost epileptic in its violence. He squirmed, then writhed, and shook his head back and forth. They had picked him up between them now, head and feet, kicked the basement door open, and were carrying him down the steps to the bottom. They still couldn't be made to understand that he wasn't resisting, that he wouldn't call the police, that he wouldn't lift a finger to have them apprehended if they'd only let him out of here with them. They deposited him on the floor by the pipe in the corner and lashed him in a sitting position there with an added length of rope that had been coiled in the basement. As the men left, one of them turned back and said,
2: "Now take it easy, bud. Relax. I used to be a sailor. You never get out of them knots."
0: Stapp swiveled his skull desperately, threw his eyes at the clock one last time, and then, with the horrible slowness of a nightmare, the man turned and went out through the doorway. The basement door ebbed back into its socket with a minor click that to him was like the crack of doom.

0: In the silence now, above the surge of his own tidal breathing that came and went like surf upon a shoreline, was the counterpoint of the clock. With the men went his only link with the outside world. They were the only two people in the whole city who knew where he was at this moment. No one else, not a living soul, knew where to find him. Now what would happen to him if he wasn't found and gotten out of here by 3 o'clock? It was 2:25 now, and the clock was ticking so rhythmically, so remorselessly, so fast. And then, at 4:02, a door opened above without warning. Oh, blessed sound. Oh, lovely sound. The front door this time, and high-heeled shoes clacked over his head like castanets. Fran, he shouted. Fran, he yelled. Fran, he screamed. But all that got past the gag was a low whimper that didn't even reach across the basement. His face was wet and dark with the effort it cost him, and a cord stood out at each side of his palpitating neck like a splint. The tap, tap, tap went into the kitchen, stopped a minute. She was putting down her parcels, and came back again. If only there was something he could kick at with his interlocked feet, make a clatter with. He tried hoisting his lashed legs clear of the floor and pounding them down again with all his might. Maybe the sound of the impact would carry up to her. All he got was a soft cushion sound with twice the pain of striking a stone surface with your bare palm. An electrical discharge of pain shot up the back of his legs, coursed up his spine, and exploded at the back of his head like a brilliant rocket. Meanwhile, her steps had halted about where the hall closet was, and then she went on toward the stairs that led to the upper floor, faded out upon them, going up. She was out of earshot now, temporarily, but she was in the house with him at least. That awful aloneness was gone. He felt such gratitude for her nearness. He felt such love and need for her. He wondered how he could ever have thought of doing away with her only one short hour ago. He saw now that he must have been insane to contemplate such a thing. Five after. She'd been back 9 minutes now. And then it was 10. At first slowly and then faster and faster, terror, which had momentarily been quelled by her return, began to fasten upon him again. Why did she stay up there on the second floor like that? Why didn't she come down here to the basement and look for something? Well, she might intend to stay up there all afternoon. 2:11. 49 minutes left. No, not just minutes left. It wasn't fair. Fran, he shrieked. Fran, come down here. Can't you hear me? The gag absorbed his shrieks like a sponge. The phone trilled out suddenly in the lower hallway, midway between him and her. He'd never heard such a beautiful sound before. A tear stood out in each eye. Well, that must be the man now. That would bring her down. And then he heard her quick step descending the stairs to answer it. He could hear every word she said down there where he was. All these cheap matchwood houses.
1: Hello? Oh, yes, Dave, I just got in now.
0: And then?
1: Oh, Dave, I'm all upset. I had $17 upstairs in my bureau drawer, and it's gone, and the wristwatch that Paul gave me is gone, too. It looks to me as if someone broke in here while I was out and robbed us.
0: Stapp almost writhed with delight. She knew they'd been robbed. She'd get the police now. Surely they'd search the whole place. Surely they'd look down here and find him. And then she said,
1: No, I haven't reported it yet. I suppose I should, but I don't like the idea. On your account, you know. No, I'm going to call up Paul at the shop. There's just a chance that he took the money and the watch with him when he left this morning. You come out then, Dave.
0: There was a pause while she broke the connection. Then he heard her dial his shop number and wait while they were ringing. Of course, no one answered. In terrible silence, he screamed,
2: I'm right here under your feet. Don't waste time. For heaven's sakes, come down here.
0: Finally, she hung up, and he heard her going up the stairs again, and he whimpered disappointedly. 1:09 more left, and they ticked away with the prodigality of tropical raindrops on a corrugated tin roof. He kept straining and pulling away from the pipe that held him fast, and then falling back exhausted to rest a while, to struggle and to strain some more. How could ropes hold that unyieldingly? Each time he felt back weaker, less able to contend with them than the time before. For he wasn't little strands of hemp. He was layers of thin skin that broke one by one and gave forth burning pain, and finally blood.

0: The doorbell rang out sharply. The man had come. Stapp's chest started rising and falling with renewed hope. Four ears instead of two to hear whatever slight sound he might manage to make. And he must find a way of making one. Oh, thank God for this admirer, or whatever he was. Thank God for their rendezvous. She came quickly down the stairs a second time, and her footfalls hurried down the hall. The front door opened.
1: Hello, Dave,
0: he heard her say. And a man's voice asked,
2: did it turn up yet?
1: No, and I've looked high and low. Now, I tried to get Paul after I spoke to you, but he was out to lunch. Come in the kitchen. I'll make you a cup of coffee.
0: Her quick, brittle step went first, and his heavier, slower one followed. There was the sound of a couple of chairs being drawn out, and the man's footfalls died out entirely. Hers continued busily back and forth for a while on a short orbit between stove and table. What were they going to do? Sit there for the next half hour? Couldn't he make them hear him in some way? He tried clearing his throat, coughing. It hurt furiously, and the gag muffled even the cough to a blurred, purring sort of sound. 26 to 3, only minutes left now. Minutes, not even a full half hour anymore. And then he heard her say,
1: don't you think we ought to tell Paul about us?
2: Well, what kind of a guy is he?
1: Well, Paul's not narrow-minded. He's very fair and broad. Well, you have nothing to be afraid of on Paul's account, Dave.
2: Didn't you ever tell him about me at all?
1: You mean the beginning? Oh, I told him you'd been in one or two scrapes, but like a little fool, I let him think I'd lost track of you and didn't know where you were anymore.
0: Why, that was her brother she'd said that about. The man sitting up there with her confirmed it right as the thought burst in his mind.
2: Yeah. I know it's tough on you, sis. You're happily married and all that. Yeah, I got no right to come around and gum things up for you. No one's proud of a jailbird and escaped convict for a brother. Yeah, I suppose I'll have to go back and finish it out, but 7 years, old friend. 7 years out of a man's life.
1: David, there isn't anything I wouldn't do for you. But before you decide anything, let's go downtown and talk it over with Paul and hear what he says.
0: One chair jarred back, and then the other. He could hear dishes clatter, as though they'd all been lumped together in one stack. But were they going to leave again? Were they going to leave him behind here, alone, with only minutes to spare? Their footsteps went down the hall. Stay with me, Stapp wailed. Stay! Panic-stricken, Stapp did the only thing he could think of. Struck the back of his head violently against the thick pipe he was attached to. A sheet of blue flame darted before his eyes. The pain was so excruciating, he knew he couldn't repeat the attempt. But they must have heard something. Some dull thud or reverberation must have carried up along the pipe. He heard her stop short for a minute and say,
1: what was that?
0: The man said he hadn't heard anything, and she took his word for it. And there was the sound of the front door opening. She passed through it. The man passed through it. It closed. And they were gone. He was left alone with his self-fashioned doom a second time. And the first seemed a paradise in retrospect compared to this. For then he had a full hour to spare. He'd been rich in time. And now he only had 15 minutes, one miserly quarter hour. Well, there wasn't any use struggling anymore. He couldn't anyway, even if he wanted to. Flames seemed to be licking lazily around his wrists and ankles. He'd found a sort of palliative now, the only way there was left. He'd keep his eyes down and pretend the hands were moving slower than they were. It was better than watching them constantly. It blunted a little of the terror, at least. The ticking, he couldn't hide from. Of course, every once in a while, when he couldn't resist looking up and verifying his own calculations, there'd be a renewed burst of anguish. But in between times, it made it more bearable to say, it's only gained a half minute since the last time I looked. Then, suddenly, the outside world intruded again. The doorbell rang out. He took no hope from the summons at first. Maybe it was some peddler. Came again. Whoever was ringing was truculently impatient at being kept waiting. A third ring was given the bell, this time a veritable blast that kept on for nearly half a minute. And then as the peal finally stopped, a voice called out forcefully,
2: "Anybody home in there? Gas company."
0: And suddenly Stapp was quivering all over. This was the one call, the one incident in all the day's domestic routine, from earliest morning until latest night, that could possibly have brought anyone down into the basement. The meter was up there in the wall, staring him in the face. And her brother had had to take her out of the house at just this particular time. There was no one to let the man in. The gas inspector gave the bell one more try, as if venting his disappointment of being balked, rather than in any expectation of being admitted at this late time in the proceedings. He gave it innumerable short jabs, like a telegraph key, and then he called out disgustedly, evidently for the benefit of some unseen assistant waiting in a truck out at the curb.
2: "They're never in when you want them to be."
0: There was a single quick tread in the cement, away from the house.

0: Snap died a little. His arms and legs got cold up to the elbows and knees. His heart seemed to beat slower, and he had trouble getting a full breath. Saliva escaped and ran down his chin, and his head drooped forward and lay in his chest for a while, inert. The clock ticked on. He noticed that his mind was starting to wander. Suddenly, the outer world returned again. This time it was the phone. It must be Fran and her brother trying to find out if he'd come back here in their absence. They'd found the shop closed, must have waited outside it for a while, and when he still didn't come, they didn't know what to make of it. And when no one answered, that would tell him, surely, that something was wrong. Wouldn't they come back now to find out what had happened to him? But how could they dream he was in the basement the whole time? Why should they think he was here in the house if he didn't answer the phone? Fran would become real worried. Maybe they'd go to the police. But that would be hours from now. What good would that do? They'd look everywhere but here for him. When a man is reported missing, the last place they'd look for him would be in his own home. It stopped ringing finally, and silence came rolling back in its wake. 9 minutes to 3. Oh, what a lovely number was 9. Let it be 9 forever, not 8 or 7. 9 for all eternity. Make time stand still. But no, it was already 8. Oh, what a precious number was 8, so rounded, so symmetrical. Let it be 8 forever. A woman's voice called out in sharp reprimand somewhere outside in the open.
1: Bobby, be careful what you're doing. You'll break that window.
0: She was some distance away, but the ringing dictatorial tones carried clearly. And suddenly Stapp saw the blurred shape of a ball strike the basement transom. A child came close up against the transom to get its ball back. If it would only turn its head over this way, it could look right in. It could see him. The glass wasn't too smeary for that. Stapp started to weave his head violently from side to side, hoping the flurry of motion would attract it and catch its eye. Suddenly, it had turned its head and was looking directly in through the transom. And then it saw him, and it yelled,
1: "Mommy, look!"
0: An adult hand suddenly darted downward from the upper right-hand corner of the transom, caught the child's wrist, bore its arm upward out of sight. But it pointed and said,
1: "Mommy, funny man tied up. Look!"
0: The adult voice, reasonable, logical, dispassionate, answered,
1: "Why, that wouldn't look nice. Mommy can't peer into other people's houses like you can."
0: The child's head disappeared above the transom. Its body was pivoted around away from him. He could see the hollows at the back of its knees for an instant longer, and then its outline on the glass blurred in withdrawal. It was gone. Only the little clear spot it had scoured remained to mock him in his crucifixion. He rolled his head away from the window, back toward the clock finally. To his horror, it stood at 3 to 3. He couldn't feel anymore, terror or hope or anything else. A sort of numbness set in, with a core of gleaming awareness remaining that was in his mind. He was making animal noises deep in his throat as the minute hand slowly blended with the notch of 12. Guttural sounds like a dog worrying about a bone, though the gag prevented the sounds from emerging in full volume. He puckered the flesh around his eyes apprehensively, creasing them into slits, as though the closing of his eyes could ward off, lessen the terrific force of what was to come. The hand on the dial gradually became upright. It was 3 o'clock, but he didn't know it. He was shaking all over from head to foot, not with fear, but with laughter. And then everything went black.

0: What's the matter with him, officer? What's the matter with him?
1: It was Fran, and she was standing over him crying. The policeman was untying the hard, knotted ropes and taking the gag out of his mouth. The officer felt his pulse, and then he said,
2: "Well, he must have passed out, ma'am. But I think he'll be all right. We better get him to a hospital, though."
1: The clock said 7:05. The cop got up, went over to the box, and kicked it idly with his foot. It shifted lightly along the wall a little and took the clock with it. And he asked,
2: "What's in this box?"
1: And Stapp's wife looked at it and answered, "Nothing. Well, it used to have some kind of fertilizer in it, but only this morning I took it out and emptied it in the flowers I've been trying to raise in the back of the house. It's just an empty box."

0: You can turn up the lights now. You can look around you. Nobody is there, really. Everything is all right, isn't it? Step over here, Nelson Olmsted, and tell us about next week's story.
1: Next week's story on Sleep No More is about a woman in a large, empty house which the wind buffets and shakes. And in that house, the woman finds a pinpoint of light where there should be no light. The story is The Storm by McKnight Melmar.
0: You have been listening to Sleep No More, an NBC Radio Network production directed by Kenneth McGregor. Mr. Olmsted's albums are recorded exclusively for Vanguard Records. Until next week, when Nelson Olmsted will again be here in person, this is Ben Grauer bidding you

0: All right, men.
1: I guess that's all. Put him on the stretcher and take him to the morgue.
2: Oh, must I stay, Inspector?
1: For a while, Mrs. Bunting.
2: Oh, dear.
1: I need all the details for my report.
2: Oh, that such a thing could have happened here. Here in my own house.

0: Each week at this hour, Peter Lorre brings us the excitement of the great stories of the strange and unusual, of dark and compelling masterpieces culled from the four corners of world literature. Tonight, The Lodger by Mrs. Belloc Lowndes. 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

0: Go on, Mrs. Bunting. You said you were looking for a lodger?
1: Yes, Inspector. We had to. But I never dreamed such a thing could happen here, to us. Why, it was only last Tuesday night my husband and I were sitting before our fire reading the newspaper about the latest murder. It was the fifth. By the Avenger. Yes, I remember saying distinctly. Robert, he could be the fellow standing next to you, or maybe the man you bumped into. It's a terrible thought.
2: Yes, but it appears to me that the Avenger's too quick for the police.
1: And look here, it says this girl he got last night was like all the others. Pretty blonde, and she just come from a music hall, exactly like all the rest of his victims. Oh, what a pity.
2: Ellen, have you stopped to think who fits that description perfectly? Our own Daisy.
1: Oh, shush, what a pretty thought, Bunting. It's a good thing she's with her aunt instead of here. London isn't a safe place for any girl now.
2: Just the same, I can't help thinking how fine it would be to have her here with us.
1: Well, there's no sense even talking about it. We just can't afford it.
2: Oh, I know that, Ellen, but I hope we could manage it some way.
1: How? Haven't I scripted myself half crazy trying to keep us going?
2: I know, Ellen. Well, don't you go worrying about it. I think we can...
1: Now, who do you suppose that could be?
2: Could it be someone looking for a room?
1: Oh, I wish it were. Then you could have your Daisy back. Well, I went to the front door, and when I opened it, there stood a man wearing a black cape and hat. He carried but a single piece of luggage. Good evening, sir.
3: I saw your sign. It says you have a room to rent.
1: Yes, sir. Please, won't you come in?
3: Thank you.
1: Could I take your case, sir?
3: No, I'm looking for a quiet room. But it should be very quiet.
1: Oh, we have that, sir. Just that. Mm. Above all, our house is quiet.
3: Okay.
1: Your bag, sir. May I take it?
3: No, just show me the room, please.
1: Oh, yes, sir. It's right up these stairs, sir. This way. You see, sir, there's just my husband and me here, and we're ever so quiet.
3: Mm-hmm.
1: I'm sure you'll find this room to your liking. Well, here we are.
3: Mm-hmm. Yes, I think I like this room.
1: Yes, it is pleasant, isn't it? There's not many rooms with such pretty pictures, now is there?
3: I don't know. Pretty pictures interest me very little. What I like about this room is... The simplicity. I like the bareness. Yes, I think I'll take it. What is your name?
1: Mrs. Bunting, sir.
3: All right, Mrs. Bunting, I'll take the room.
1: Oh, yes, sir. And please let me help you with your luggage.
3: No, don't you touch it.
1: Oh, but I only wished it to help.
3: I know. You only wish to help, Mrs. Bunting. It's just, forgive me. It's just that I'm weary. I'm very tired. See, I do a lot of studying.
1: Oh, yes, of course, sir, of course.
3: Well, anyway, you can see how few things I need. It's just what's in this bag. But this here is my favorite book.
1: Hmm?
3: It's the Bible. Good book, Mrs. Bunting, isn't it?
1: Oh, yes. Oh, yes, indeed it is, sir.
3: Yes, it says, he brings them to their desired haven.
1: Hmm?
3: Beautiful words, huh? And now at last I found my haven of rest. Now, Mrs. Bunting, if I pay you 30 shillings a week for this room, that's satisfactory?
1: Why, yes, sir, that'll be quite all right.
3: My name is Sleuth.
1: Mr. Sleuth?
3: Yes, Sleuth. S-L-E-U-T-H. Think of a hound, Mrs. Bunting, and you'll never forget my name. Here... Here are your 30 shillings.
1: Oh, thank you, sir. Thank you. Would you be wishing anything now? Supper, tea, or...
3: No, nothing. Good night, Miss Bunting.
1: Yes. Good night, sir.
4: Please stop that. You hear?
1: Oh, sir, what did I do?
3: You were humming. That's music.
1: Oh, but I...
3: Music is an instrument of sin.
1: Oh, yes, sir.
3: And you did tell me, Mrs. Bunting, that your house would be absolutely quiet.
1: Oh, but it is, sir. I didn't mean any harm. Believe me, sir.
3: I believe you. I'm sorry I spoke sharply. I know you. You're trying to be considerate and kind.
1: Oh, thank you, sir. Thank you.
3: By the way, Mrs. Bunting, I think I would like some bread and some tea.
1: Oh, certainly, sir. I'll have it in an instant.

0: So he took the room, eh, Ellen?
1: Yes.
0: He took the room at 30 shillings a week.
1: Yes, in advance. Oh, hurry now, Bunting. Is the water for the tea hot yet?
0: Yes, what a stroke.
1: Put the bread and the butter on the tray. I'll pour the water.
0: You know, Ellen, it's wonderful.
1: Yes, it is.
0: Do you realize what this means? We can have Daisy back with
1: us
0: now.
1: Yes, I know. Hurry with it now, hurry.
0: Why, we can have her back with us tomorrow.
1: Now, the water and the tea, and I guess... Yes, it's all ready. Open the door, Bunting. I'll take it up to him right away.
0: There you go, old girl. First thing in the morning, I'm going to fetch Daisy and bring her home. Oh, it's a wonderful night, Ellen. Wonderful.
1: Oh, I mustn't do that.
2: If you have done many wounded from her, yes, many strong men have been slain by her. Come in.
3: And to know how the wickedness of folly...
1: Why, Mr. Sleuth, you...
3: Yes? What is it?
1: Those pictures, those pretty girls. You've turned all their faces to
3: the
1: wall.
3: Yes, I've turned them to the wall because they are wicked and sinful.
1: Oh, but, sir, I...
3: Don't you agree, Mrs. Bunting, that everything wicked and sinful should be purged from the earth? Huh?
1: Yes, I do.
3: I'm happy to hear that, Mrs. Bunting. Now, if you'll excuse me, I have to leave.
1: Oh, but, sir, here's your tray.
3: Good night, Mrs. Bunting.
1: You know, for a moment, I was stiff with fear. I set the tray down. He hadn't so much as noticed the light supper I'd prepared for him and rushed to the window to watch. He came out of our cottage and moved off down the street, his black cape swirling about him. Finally, he was lost in the fog, and I don't know why, but I stared after him for a long, long while. Well, I did the dishes and got ready for bed. I lay there thinking, and it was almost dawn before I had convinced myself that at most he was a trifle odd. And after all, paying 30 shillings, maybe... Maybe he had a right to his strange ways. It was daylight when I was suddenly awakened by the newsboys shouting in the street.
4: Horrible murder! Read all about it!
5: Murder at King's Cross last night! Avenger strikes again!
1: Slowly I realized what the newsboys were shouting.
4: Horrible murder! Avenger drops six victims!
1: Oh, no!
4: Avenger at work again!

0: In a few moments, Mr. Peter Lorre will bring us the climax of tonight's Mystery in the Air, when Camels present Act Two of The Lodger.
1: Any sports champion can tell you how true it is that experience is the best teacher.
2: Don Whitfield, for one, he's the world's outboard speed champion, you know. It's taking the turns around the marking buoys just right that makes that extra speed. And boy, how Don Whitfield worked out on that problem.
1: Don Whitfield recently said, "Experience is the best teacher in outboard racing and in smoking, too. 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
3: And many other smokers had the same experience. 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The result?
4: More people are smoking Camels than ever before.
3: Experience is the best teacher. 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

0: As the inspector takes notes of the terrifying event, Alan Bunting continues the story.
1: And now, Mrs. Bunting, what did you do the morning you learned the Avenger had murdered his sixth victim?
2: Well, I was a little frightened to meet our lodger, yet I kept my thoughts to myself. After all, you know, there still wasn't much to go on. Robert had gone to Lake Daisy, so Mr. Sleuth ate breakfast alone. I watched him through the crack in the door. Finally, I went in with more tea.
3: Huh? No. No, thank you. Thank you, Mrs. Bunting. I don't care for any more tea, thanks. You're very kind. But I have to go on with my work now, if you'll excuse me.
2: My fear really changed to pity then. Oh, he seemed so helpless and tired. And he was so considerate. This man couldn't be a murderer. It was all a coincidence. Besides, we just couldn't afford to lose that 30 shillings a week. Well, around 10 in the morning, he left the cottage, and I decided to go upstairs and have a look about his room.

0: It was more like a case. Yes. Yes, a case. A case for a knife. I rushed upstairs, my heart beating wildly at the thought I'd had of the case. No, there wasn't anything in his closet. I went over to the chest of drawers against the wall. Nothing in the top one. In the next one, there was just some socks and some underclothes. The next one was empty. There was only one other place for the small, narrow case. The bottom drawer. And it was locked. I pulled and pulled at it. And then suddenly I heard the front door open downstairs. In a panic, I rushed out of the room and down the hall.
1: Oh, you're upstairs, Ellen.
2: Oh. Look,
1: Ellen, Daisy's here.
0: Oh, thank heaven.
3: Oh, Mother, it's so good to see you. It's so good to be home. Whatever's the matter?
1: Yes, you're quite white, Ellen.
3: Oh, I'm all right. It's just that I wasn't expecting you so soon.
0: Well, it's good to be back. The country's all right, but there's nothing like London now, is there?
3: Oh, no. No, there isn't.
1: Well, as long as that Avenger's about, you're going to have something to do to keep this young lady indoors, London or no London.
0: Oh, don't you worry. Mother will see to that.
3: Oh, well, Daisy, I might as well get you settled.
0: You see, Father, what did I tell you? She'll have a dust cloth in my hand before I have my coat.
3: Mr. Sleuth.
4: Why is my door open?
1: We were just leaving, sir.
4: Have you been in my room?
3: Not at all. Not at all, sir.
4: From now on, Mrs. Bunting, I shall keep my room locked.
3: But you see, sir, I was just tidying up a bit, and Mr. Bunting, he brought our daughter home. She just arrived. This is Daisy.
0: Pleased to meet you, sir.
1: She's been away for quite a while. That's why we're a bit excited, you might say.
3: Yes.
1: You were probably surprised to hear us laughing and carrying on.
4: Yes, I must say I was, but then, there are different kinds of joy, are there not, Daisy?
3: Yes, I'm sure there are.
4: Yes, there is the despicable, evil joy of the abandoned, and then there is the divine happiness of the blessed. It's a great difference. You understand that, Daisy, don't you?
3: Why, yes, sir. Yes, Mr. Smith.
4: Good, dear. There are so few young women nowadays who do.
0: Why, Mr. Sleuth, you mean a girl's not to enjoy life at all? Not to have any fun?
4: Enjoyment and fun, my child, are a devil's breeding ground. All his implements are there. Pleasure and impropriety. The temptation of music, dancing.
0: Oh, that's crazy. Why, there's nothing I like better than dancing. And I'm not...
4: You like to dance?
3: You know what she was saying, Mr. Sleuth? She's just a child. Daisy, you know you've never been one for dancing. You never learned how
0: but
3: to...
0: I did learn, Mother.
3: While I was away.
0: What's so wrong about it? What's the harm in dancing?
4: It says she lies in wait as for a prey and increases the transgressors among men.
0: I don't know what you mean. I've never heard such nonsense.
5: Nonsense? You call it scripture nonsense.
3: Daisy, go into the front room.
4: All right, Mrs. Bunting. All right. I'm used to that kind of talk. Good day.
3: Daisy. Yes. Daisy, listen to me.
0: What, Mother?
3: I've got to tell you about what? Oh, nothing. Nothing. I've got to go out for a while now. I'll be back. For a moment, I was about to tell her my awful suspicions, but I stopped. They were only suspicions. At the same time, I had a thought. I'd go to the coroner's inquest they were having for the Avenger's latest victim. I was hoping to hear something said that would clear my suspicions of the lodger. At least I'd give him this last chance. A lady was testifying as I took my seat. She'd seen the Avenger from her window, she said, and her description of him didn't tally with Mr. Sleuth at all. Oh, I can't tell you how relieved I was. Till it was pointed out she couldn't possibly have seen anyone that night from her window.

0: because of the fog. Then the next witness was a Mr. Cannot. I leaned forward anxiously as they swore him in and began asking questions.
1: You say, Mr. Tennant, you're positive that you saw this man?
2: Positive, sir. It was only a few moments before the murder that I saw the Avenger.
1: Describe him.
2: Well, he wore a black cape, I believe, and was very gaunt-looking. And was carrying a small handbag.
1: A handbag?
2: Yes, a small, narrow handbag. Such a one as might contain a knife.
1: Silence in the court. Proceed, Mr. Cannot.
2: Well, he had a low, hesitating voice. I'd say with something of a continental accent. An educated man, I'd judge, but quite mad.
1: And what do you mean by that?
2: Well, as he emerged from the fog, he was talking aloud to himself. Oh, believe me, sir, he was reciting scriptures from the Bible.
0: Oh, no, it can't be. It can't be. Could there be any doubt about it now? Mr. Sleuth, our lodger, he was the murderer. I got out of the courtroom as quickly as I could. I didn't even notice it had started to rain. I hardly remember going home, running and walking somehow, while the nightmare of fear and terror grew bigger and bigger inside me. It was 3 streets from our cottage that I saw my husband, Robert. One thought hit me clearly. I realized Daisy must be home alone with the Avenger. Bunting! Bunting!
3: Why, Ellen, what is it?
0: Bunting, where's Daisy? Where is she? Where's Daisy?
3: Why, she's at home.
0: Oh, listen, Bunting, listen. Sleuth! Sleuth is the Avenger.
3: What? What are you saying?
0: Our lodger, he's the Avenger. Daisy's alone with him right now. Hurry, hurry.
4: Now listen to me carefully, my child, and rejoice with me in your heart, for the moment is at hand, and you're not afraid, Daisy, are you?
5: No, I'm not afraid.
4: You're very beautiful, and you should live in the ways of righteousness. You hear me, Daisy? You want to live in the ways of righteousness, don't you?
5: Yes, I do.
4: I know you do. I know, and that is why I've been sent to purge your soul so that you will be elevated beyond all sin and evil. You like to dance, Daisy, don't you? Already 6 have gone on before you, and they are beyond all sin and evil. You're the 7th to be elevated, my child, and my work is almost done for the 7th. I have promised at this appointed hour. Be still, Daisy. And don't listen to the temptations of the crowd when they call out your name, because I am here to save you from all evil and wickedness that consumes you like a wildfire of scarlet and crimson. You like to dance, don't you? Look at me, my child. Look at me and don't fear me. And do not tremble. Woe to them that call evil good and good evil, and put darkness for light and light for darkness. And therefore I must bring you down like the lamb to slaughter. And now I lift my hand with a flaming sword, for now comes the vengeance and the time to rejoice.
0: Stop it! You killer, Daisy! Come here!
1: Stop that knife, you fiend! Stop that knife!
0: Oh, you're safe!
1: Oh, stop that knife, you!
4: Take away your hand! Let go of me! Get away! Don't you know that such that are for death to death, and such that are for the sword to the sword, and no one dare to have pity on them?
0: Here we are, baby!
1: It's knife! It's knife!
0: Oh, mercy. Oh, he fell on the knife.
4: Yes. It is burning. It is burning in me like a fire. Oh, it It purges me and consumes me. All sin and evil are falling away. Praise, praise and glory. For it is I who is the seventh. Yes, the vengeance is fulfilled.

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1: Yes, everywhere, more folks are smoking Camels. 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You know, three leading independent research organizations asked 113,597 doctors, "What cigarette do you smoke, doctor?" The brand named most was Camel.
2: According to a nationwide survey, more doctors smoke Camels than any other cigarette.
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Hey there, Mr. Pipe Smoker. 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Prince Albert is specially made for smoking pleasure. It's choice tobacco, specially treated to ensure against tongue bite. 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See if the extra rich, full flavor of Prince Albert doesn't give you added interest in your pipe. 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And as Red's special guest this week, you'll hear Salty Holmes. Remember, Prince Albert's Grand Ole Opry, Saturday night, over NBC.

Listen again next week at this same time when the makers of Camel Cigarettes present Mr. Peter Lorre in Mystery in the Air. Next week's play will be The Horla by de Maupassant. The artists supporting Mr. Lorre tonight were Agnes Moorhead as Ellen, Henry Morgan as the voice of Mystery, Barbara Eiler as Daisy, Eric Snowden as Bunting, Raymond Lawrence as the inspector, Rolf Sedan as the witness, and Conrad Binion as the newsboy. And on behalf of Mr. Lorre and the entire cast, our sincere thanks to Agnes Moorhead for her great portrayal of Ellen Bunting. This is Michael Roy in Hollywood wishing you all a pleasant good night for Camel.

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14: Wheat Chex, Rice Chex, and Good Hot Ralston present Space Patrol! High adventure in the wild, vast reaches of space. Missions of daring in the name of interplanetary justice. Travel into the future with Buzz Corey, Commander-in-Chief of the Space Patrol! In today's transcribed adventure, Buzz and Happy are aboard the deluxe passenger spaceship, the Supernova, headed for the planet Saturn. As they enter a private compartment in search of a criminal, an occupant of the compartment pulls a ray gun on them.
15: Just keep moving down the corridor, Commander.
16: You're going to a lot of trouble. You must be counting on taking quite a lot of money from Grayson.
15: Think what you like. All right, hold it. This is where we part company. I just opened this little metal door. Now, crawl in there, both of you.
17: You can't put us in there. That's the ship's rubbish disposal chute.
15: I know what it is. Get in.
16: But before we reach Saturn, that chute will be emptied into space.
15: Of course. A blast of compressed air will sweep you out of the ship, and no one will know you're gone.
14: We'll return in just a moment with today's exciting Space Patrol adventure, Trouble Aboard the Supernova. Say, do you hear that, Space Patrollers? That's a flavor tester, an instrument for finding out how good breakfast cereals are. I'm standing in a grocery store right now, so let's run the flavor tester along this cereal shelf. Well, there's no flavor in these cereals. I'm not getting a peep from our flavor tester. Uh-oh, it's starting now. Hey, the flavor tester's going wild, and here's the cereal that's doing it. Rice Chex, the super cereal that helps to supercharge you. Yeah, I better turn this flavor tester off before it jumps out of my hand. Yes, sir, gang, for wonderful flavor, wonderful Rice Chex. Crisp, golden, bite-sized biscuits you'll love. Try some today. Delicious Rice Chex. And remember, inside the package, there's a magic space picture. And now, today's Space Patrol adventure, Trouble Aboard the Supernova. One of the most important industrial concerns in the United Planets is Solar Technic. Its research staff has been responsible for hundreds of discoveries in many fields of industry, and their achievements have increased the comfort and security of people on all the planets. Solar Technic is noted for its generosity in making its processes available not only to the government, but to other companies as well. Our story opens in the office of Clark Ruckler, the assistant coordinator of Solar Technic on the man-made planet Terra. Ruckler is talking to one of his young field men, Mark Grayson.
18: I can't impress this on you too strongly, Grayson. These documents are to be delivered to the supervisor of our Saturn plant and to no one else. Is that clear?
19: Yes, Mr. Ruckler.
18: Actually, my chief wanted me to deliver this microfilm strip myself, but for the time being, I can't leave Terra, so I'm turning the assignment over to you.
19: Well, I'm very grateful for the opportunity, Mr. Ruckler.
18: Frankly, I had to do a lot of talking to convince the chief that you could be trusted.
19: I appreciate that very much. I know my record wasn't too good before coming here to Solar Technic, but in the past 3 years...
18: I have your record here, and keep it clean. Now, here's the procedure. You'll blast off for Saturn tomorrow evening in 1800 hours aboard the Supernova. The strip of microfilm will be concealed in a special ring, which the chief will give you tomorrow. That ring can be removed from your finger only by turning the setting in a certain way.
19: Well, like a combination lock.
18: Yes, but don't fool with it. The Saturn supervisor will remove it when you report to him. The information's extremely vital to Solar Technic, so don't tell anyone. That's all.
19: Thank you, Mr. Ruckler.
18: All right, Walbert, come in. Did you get a look at Grayson?
15: Yeah. Through the crack of the door. I can handle him all right.
18: If you do what I tell you, rough stuff won't be necessary. But carry a ray gun just in case.
15: Sure. He'll be in compartment 23, huh?
18: Mm-hmm. Don't get acquainted with him too quickly. Somewhere between the Earth and Mars orbit will be soon enough. He's crazy about chess. Suggest a game in your compartment or his.
15: Mm. Then I slip something in his coffee to put him to sleep and take the ring.
18: Right. Now, here's the duplicate. Put it on his finger. Then your part is over, except for meeting me on Saturn.
15: What's going to keep Grayson from suspecting me when the Saturn supervisor finds there's no microfilm in the ring?
18: A couple of muscle men will grab him before he gets to the Saturn plant. They'll rough him up and take the ring. Grayson will think they're the thieves.
15: Do you think you can peddle the microfilm without getting cut?
18: I've got that end all covered. Grayson will have to take the rap. With that past record of his, the chief will figure he faked the robbery.
15: But you recommended Grayson to carry the microfilm.
18: Yes. So I'll regretfully submit my resignation for having made such a costly mistake to the company. I resign from Solar Technic.
15: Yeah, and live like a king on what we get for the microfilm.
18: Mm. I've waited years for a chance like this. And with your help, Walbert, it'll pay off without a...
17: Wow, a trip to Pluto on the supernova. This isn't a mission, sir. It's a vacation.
16: I want it to look like a vacation, Happy. That's why we're in civilian clothes. But we'll have plenty of work to do when we reach Pluto. Uh-oh.
17: What is it, sir?
16: I just recognized one of the passengers. Move around the other side of the crowd. I don't want him to see us.
17: Who is it?
16: I can't recall his name right now, but he used to do a lot of space traveling on passenger ships a few years ago, with the result that a lot of the passengers found the trip more expensive than they'd planned.
17: You mean he's a thief?
16: Not that we could prove it. He'd get people into a friendly game of cards or chess, and he'd have a surprising run of luck. Grayson. That's it, Mark Grayson. He hasn't been in trouble lately, so he may have gone straight, but it won't hurt to keep an eye on him if we see him getting too chummy with any of the passengers.
17: The gate's opening, sir.
16: When we get aboard, we'll go right to our compartment. It's number 22.

0: didn't mean to be gone so long, Commander. I lost track of the time.
1: That's all right, Happy. I won't need you for a few minutes, Jen. I'm just finishing a check of the Pluto base command reports.
0: Know where we are now?
1: I'd say we're about 50,000 DUs outside the Earth's orbit.
0: Good, yes, sir. It's 45,000. I've been watching the big chart in the Astro Lounge. It shows the progress of the ship.
1: Is our friend Grayson in there?
0: Well, he came in just as I was leaving you. Want me to check on him, Commander?
1: Wait a while, Happy. In half an hour or so, you might go into the lounge. It would be rather embarrassing if someone were swindled with a Space Patrol Commander-in-Chief aboard.
0: I see what you mean.
2: We don't seem to be making much time.
3: How's that?
2: Well, I was just noticing the astrochart. The ship doesn't seem to be moving.
3: Oh. Well, there's a lot of space out here.
2: Yes, indeed. A great deal of space, I'd say. Your first trip on the supernova?
3: Well, my first in a long time.
2: Oh, we seem to be the only passengers up.
3: I hadn't noticed.
2: Well, for some reason, I can never sleep when I'm traveling. It's strange when you consider I do a lot of it. I average about 2 trips a week. Wolbot's the name, Clarence Wolbot. I'm with the Transograph people.
3: Transograph?
2: Yeah, you probably never heard of it. We make special code machines for firms conducting interplanetary business.
3: Must be very interesting work.
2: It is. By the way, I didn't catch the name.
3: Oh, Grayson. Mark Grayson.
2: Oh, glad to know you, Grayson. It's nice to have an intelligent man to talk to. That is, if you don't mind talking.
3: No. No, not at all.
2: You know, I like you, Grayson. Looks like this isn't going to be such a dull trip after all. Maybe I won't even miss my game of three-dimensional chess.
3: Three-dimensional chess?
2: Yeah. I don't suppose you play it.
3: Well, I used to, once in a while.
2: Well, now, isn't this a coincidence? But it is rather late, and you're probably tired.
3: Oh, no, not at all.
2: Well, if you like, we could have the steward bring in a projector board, and maybe we could go to my compartment.
3: Oh, we could play a game right here in the lounge.
2: All right. I see we got company. That young fellow who just came in.
3: Oh, well, he won't bother us.
2: Well, maybe not, but I hate to be in the middle of the play and have him come up and start asking stupid questions. You know how these youngsters are, full of curiosity.
3: Well, we could play in my compartment.
2: Well, fine. I'll have the steward bring out some nice hot coffee and a projector board.
0: Commander, it looks like Grayson is up to his old tricks.
1: Oh, that's so?
0: Yes, sir. He and this older man are in Grayson's compartment across the corridor, and the steward brought in a three-dimensional chess set.
1: 3D chess isn't such a popular game. It's rather odd that Grayson should just happen to find such a congenial partner right off the bat. Well, he may have had his man marked for some time. Still, we haven't any grounds to interfere.
0: Well, maybe we could just happen in by mistake. You know, the wrong compartment.
1: I'll keep that idea in mind.
2: It's your move, Grayson. Grayson, I played. Grayson?
4: Good. He's asleep now. Now to get the ring off of his finger before...
0: This is it, Commander.
2: Gentlemen, I'm afraid you have the wrong compartment.
1: I don't think so. Isn't that three-dimensional chess you're playing?
2: Yeah, that's right. My companions seem to have dozed off.
1: I see. He must trust you to be so relaxed. An old friend, no doubt.
2: No, I just met him, but... But I don't see what business it is of yours.
1: Well, no offense. I'd like to ask a question. Who was winning?
2: Well, for someone who blundered into the wrong compartment, you got a lot of nerve.
1: It wasn't a blunder. Take a look at this.
2: Space Patrol badge.
1: Now, for your own good, tell me. Was he winning?
2: Yes, he was.
1: Very much?
2: Oh, quite a bit. Why?
1: This man used to make quite a good living playing chess with strangers. Apparently, he still does.
2: You mean he... Oh, no. And he went to sleep. If he's dishonest, wouldn't he stay awake?
1: I doubt that he's as sleepy as he pretends. He figures you're an honest man who'll quietly go away and leave his winnings on the table. Happy?
0: Yes, sir?
1: Close the door. We'll wake Mr. Grayson.
0: Right.
1: Come on, Grayson, wake up. I want to ask you a few questions. Come on, Grayson, wake up.
2: You're wasting your time, gentlemen. Get your hands up and turn around.
5: Commander.
1: Better do as he says, Happy. He has a ray gun. So you knew who Grayson was and outsmarted him.
2: That's right. I outsmarted Grayson. Now keep your hands up, both of you. I'll see if anyone is out in the corridor.
5: All right. It's all clear. Come on. Now, no tricks, either of you. Just go down the corridor. All right. Hold it. This is where we part company, gentlemen. I'll just open this little metal door. Now, crawl in there.
1: You can't put us in there. It's a refuse disposal chute.
5: I know what it is. Climb in.
1: Before we reach Saturn, that chute will be emptied into space.
5: Of course. A blast of compressed air will sweep you out of the ship, and no one will know you're gone. And just to make sure...
6: Commander!
5: You too, cadet.
6: Wait.
5: And now I'll have to lift you into the chute. There, Commander. Now the cadet. There. There, space patrolman. You'll be the first passengers to leave the supernova by way of the rubbish chute.
7: We'll return to space patrol in just a moment.
8: Shh. This is Captain Dick Tuvel, gang. I've got a secret for you. Wait till I close the door. Okay, now, here's the secret Buzz Corey wants you to know about. 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
7: And now, back to our space patrol adventure, Trouble Aboard the Supernova. Buzz and Happy boarded the luxury spaceship, the Supernova, on a mission to Pluto. The commander noticed that among the passengers was Mark Grayson, formerly a petty crook, but now employed by the highly reputable Solar Technic firm. Grayson's superior, Clark Ruckler, has engineered events so that Grayson will be held responsible for the theft of valuable microfilm documents, which Grayson carries in a special ring on his finger. Ruckler's partner, Walbert, was about to remove the ring from Grayson's finger when Buzz and Happy entered Grayson's compartment on the spaceship. Pretending to be a victim of Grayson's supposed dishonesty, Walbert suddenly pulled a ray gun, and after rendering Buzz and Happy unconscious, pushed them into the refuse disposal chute of the big spaceship. Before the ship reaches Saturn, the contents of the chute will be blasted out into space. Now recovering from the effects of the ray gun, Buzz and Happy find themselves in the narrow confines of a small, pitch-black tube.
0: The opening must be right here, sir. I can feel a thin groove where the door fits.
1: Let's try to force it open. We've got to get out of here before they empty the chute. It's no use.
0: Maybe somebody will hear us pounding and open the door.
1: It's probably soundproof, Happy. Anyway, nobody would be out in the corridor at this time. But wait a minute. If that fellow that put us in here didn't search us, if he left our miniatures, here's a phone.
0: I don't have mine, sir. It's back in the compartment.
1: I've got mine.
0: I wonder if we can contact the captain of the ship and get out of here in 2 minutes. Then we can find the guy that put us in here and really give him a going over.
1: Now, hold on, Happy. Huh? There's more to this than a crooked chess game.
0: Huh?
1: Well, he could just as easily have been locked up in a closet to give our man a chance to escape when we landed on Saturn. But this fellow was willing to get rid of us permanently.
0: Yeah, that's what makes me so mad.
1: If we get out of here, I don't want him to know we've escaped. That'll give us a chance to find out what he really was doing in Grayson's compartment.
0: Say, maybe he's going to put Grayson in here, too.
1: Maybe. Let's see how quickly we can get out of here. Commander Corey calling Captain Ferris of the Supernova. Commander Corey calling Captain Ferris of the Supernova.
9: Captain Ferris here. Go ahead, Commander.
1: You know I'm aboard, I suppose.
9: Yeah, I noticed the NSA after your name on the passenger list, so I followed through. No special attention.
1: I know, but I'm afraid I'm going to need a little special attention.
9: Anything you say, Commander.
1: Send the regular steward to the refuse disposal opening in passenger corridor A immediately. I'm in the chute.
9: I'll come myself.
1: Now, wait, Captain. Just send the steward. I don't want any excitement aboard the ship.
9: Very well, Commander. As you wish.
1: Now, Captain, one thing.
9: Yeah?
1: Pass the word along not to open the chute until Cadet Happy and I are out of it.
5: Your move, Grayson.
3: What did you say?
2: I said it's your move.
3: Oh, of course. Let me see. Excuse me, Wall, but did I doze off?
2: Oh, you hardly had time, I assure you. And if you had been asleep, I'd have taken the opportunity to take advantage of you.
3: Of course. Well, let's see now. Oh, here. How do you like that? Check and mate.
2: Ah, you won again. And I thought I had you. You're a wizard, this 3D chess, Grayson. I've never seen anything like it.
3: Well, that's just luck, I guess.
2: I wish I had that kind of luck. Well, we're both getting sleepy. We better turn in. We'll be on Saturn in about 3 hours. So thanks for the game. Honestly, I enjoyed losing.
3: Well, the game did me a lot of good. Relieved me of a lot of tension. There's nothing like a nice, quiet game of chess.
0: Luggage is all packed, Commander.
1: Well, fine, Happy. We'll be landing on Saturn in 20 minutes. We'll wait till everybody else is off the ship before we leave our compartment.
0: What about Grayson?
1: I've checked on him through the captain. He's working for Solar Technic. One of the special guards is meeting him when the ship lands. The captain showed me the spacogram. Oh, 15 minutes till we land. If we get to Saturn headquarters, we'll space it from Pluto Base Command. That will be a few hours late.
0: Station 15, Cadet Happy here. No, Commander Corey isn't here. I think he's somewhere around Saturn headquarters, Major. Yes, sir, I'll tell him. Oh, Commander, Major Harper called. He said Colonel Redding has been trying to reach you.
1: I just talked to him. He still has a detail watching Walbert. Walbert hasn't left the Saturn Space Hotel since he checked in.
0: Oh, yes, sir, but did you know that Grayson never arrived at the Saturn plant of Solar Technic?
1: Yes, I saw the report from the supervisor.
0: Well, what do you suppose happened, sir? The uniformed guard from Solar Technic met Grayson at the spaceport.
1: No, I'll get it, huh? Station 15, Commander Corey here. Who? All right, send him in. Happy. We have a visitor.
0: Who, sir?
1: Under the circumstances, the last person we'd expect to walk into Saturn Space Patrol headquarters.
0: Who do you mean, sir? Grayson.
3: Commander Corey?
1: Yes, Grayson. Sit down. Happy, cut on the recorder.
0: Yes, sir.
1: Grayson, you were due at Solar Technic Plant 3 hours ago. Where have you been?
3: I've been robbed, Commander.
1: What about the guard who met you at the supernova?
3: He was one of the robbers.
1: What was stolen from you?
3: Some microfilm. It was in a ring. They filed the ring off my finger. Here, look. You can see where they cut my finger doing it.
1: Now, wait a minute. The guard robbed you?
3: No. He and another man. A man in a red plastic mask. The guard and I were in a surface car driving down Avenue J when...
1: Now, hold it, Grayson. How does the man in the red plastic mask fit in?
3: He stepped out and hailed the surface car. The guard stopped. They drove me to Saturn City Park. Then the guard held me while the man in the red mask, filed off the ring. Then they drove me around a while and turned me loose. Look, I know it sounds crazy, but it's the truth, honestly, Commander.
1: Happy, what do you think of the story?
0: Well, it seems to me that if the third man was in cahoots with the guard, he wouldn't have needed a mask. At least he wouldn't have worn one on the street.
3: But that's what happened. Don't you believe me? Look, if I were lying, why wouldn't I make up a more plausible story?
1: Well, that's right. Possibly the fake guard and the masked man did take the ring after all.
3: I swear they did.
1: Okay. Who's Walbert?
3: A fellow I met on the supernova. We played 3D chess in my compartment. Why?
1: Anything unusual happened during the game?
3: Only that I won and I hadn't played in 3 years.
1: Were there any interruptions? Did you fall asleep, for example?
3: Well, no. Well, now that you mention it, I sort of got groggy for a minute. I thought I'd dozed off, but when I opened my eyes, there was Walbert smiling at me, waiting for me to move. It had only been a few seconds.
1: It had been quite a few seconds, Grayson. When I entered your compartment, you were sound asleep.
3: What? You were in my compartment? I never saw you until I came into this office 2 minutes ago.
1: While you were asleep, Walbert forced us into the refuse chute. Then he came back and finished the game.
3: Well, I can't believe it.
1: You want us to believe your story? Well, Grayson, you may be telling the truth. I'll put you in custody here at headquarters while Happy and I visit Walbert. First, give me a full description of that ring.
3: Well, it had a setting that you... turn a certain way and the band sprang open. Inside the band was a strip of microfilm.
2: Ruckler, what are you doing here so soon?
6: And as soon as I heard that Grayson didn't show up at the Saturn plant, I persuaded the chief I should come here to investigate. After all, I recommended Grayson.
2: But I thought you were going to wait till I contacted you.
6: Why waste the time? The phony guard and our masked man took care of Grayson.
2: But how do we know what Grayson will do?
6: If he has any sense, he'll get as far away from Saturn as he can. With his record, who'll believe he didn't arrange the robbery himself?
2: But suppose he's caught. If they give him a brainograph test, the Space Patrol will know he's telling the truth.
6: Yes, but he doesn't know all the truth. He doesn't know you removed the real ring aboard the Supernova and substituted the other one.
2: Yeah, that's right. And the two Space Patrol men that saw me in Grayson's compartment, they're floating out beyond Saturn now.
6: Yes. The only thing Grayson can tell about you is that you played chess with him. Let the Space Patrol look for the fake guard and the guy in the red mask.
2: Yeah, nice touch, Rockler. Nice touch.
6: Yeah, thanks. Now, how about that ring and the microfilm?
2: Yeah, I got it right here in my pocket.
6: Who can that be?
2: I don't know. Get into the other room.
6: I'll be watching.
2: Yeah?
10: Remember us, Mr. Walbert?
2: Why, I don't believe so.
10: You put us in the refuse chute of the Supernova. Fortunately, we were able to get more roomy accommodations.
2: You got out of the chute.
10: Shut the door, Happy. And search our chess player for weapons.
2: Yes, sir. Wow, a ray gun. Looks familiar, too.
10: Uh-huh. Find anything else of interest?
2: Not yet, sir.
10: Walbert, did you take a ring from Grayson?
2: A ring? I don't know what you're talking about.
10: You took some drastic measures to keep us from finding out what was going on in Grayson's compartment. Let's have the truth.
2: Commander, I...
10: Now quit stalling. Where's the ring?
2: All right. My jacket pocket. The right one. It's in there.
10: Take a look, Hap.
0: It's a ring, all right. And it looks like the one Grayson described.
10: Watch him, Happy. I'll see if I can open it.
0: Yes, sir.
10: Two turns to the right. Three to the left. Push down on the setting. It's open. Here's the microfilm.
0: Hey, then Grayson wasn't lying.
6: Good work, Commander. You saved me a nasty job.
10: Who are you?
6: Hi, I'm Clark Ruckler, Assistant Coordinator of Solar Technic, Terra Office.
10: Just how did you happen to be here?
6: I've had reason to suspect this man, Walbert. Came here because, frankly, I am on the spot. I recommended Grayson. And I'm happy to know he's innocent. Now, if you'll just give me the microfilm, I'll see that it's delivered to our Saturn representative.
10: Well, just a minute. We'll all go down to headquarters.
6: Well, if that's the way you want it. Get them, Walbert. Get the cadet.
2: Wait. I wouldn't try that, Walbert. Let go of that gun, Ruckler.
10: No use continuing, Happy. The boys seem exhausted.
0: Yes, sir. Do you have the microfilm, sir?
10: You bet, Hap. We'll turn it over to the Saturn plant and hand Ruckler and Walbert over to the colonel, and then go on to Pluto.
0: Fine, Commander. But, sir...
10: Yes, Hap?
0: Can't we go to Pluto in a plain space patrol cruiser?
10: Why? Don't you like luxury space liners like the Supernova?
0: Oh, they're all right, I guess, but the rubbish chutes are a little tight under the arms.
10: Oh, Hap.
7: 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A miracle of invention, the Space Patrol microscope. You just take something small, a blade of grass, a piece of string, a bug, place it on one of the crystal clear slides, slip it under the lens tube, and you can see that object magnified 15 times its actual size. You see details that leave you gasping, that set your mind spinning and your pulse beating. You see the living creatures in a drop of water, the designs of fingerprints, like whirlpools in a furious cataract. And a mere splitter, it looks like a giant sword. 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So hurry, send for your Space Patrol microscope kit today. 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And now a preview of next week's exciting Space Patrol adventure. Buzz and Happy are attempting to rescue a girl who is being held captive in the metals factory in space in the orbit of Jupiter Moon Number 2. They have just entered the cargo hold of the plant and have raised the face pieces of their spacesuits.
0: Commander, someone's coming. I can see them through the door at the other end of the cargo hold.
10: Storch, have your ray gun ready.
0: Yes, sir. Hey, Commander, I can't move. Something's holding my feet.
10: Someone turn on the magnetic force field. It's holding our metal space boots. Get out of your suit. Hurry.
0: Yes, sir. Hey, Commander, look up above. The cargo crane is coming down on us with an endurium beam on it.
10: We've got to get out of these suits. With this magnetic field under us, that beam could crush us.
7: 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Other players were Bela Kovach, Joe Cranston, and Ken Mayer. 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

I say, sir. And what be you doing in the captain's cabin? Do you hear me, sir? What be you doing sitting there writing on the captain's slate? Oh, ignoring me, eh? Now look here, you. This is Captain Strong's own cabin. And no one's got any business of sitting here writing. I say, you're not a member of this crew. Blowing down. Your face. Look at you. Why, you're not human. Captain! Captain Strong! Captain!

0: Captain Strong, sir.
1: Yes, Isaac. What is it, man? What's all the rumpus?
2: Begging your pardon, sir, but there's someone in your cabin, sir.
1: Well,
3: who is it? What's that, Isaac?
2: There's someone in the captain's cabin, sir.
1: Who is it?
2: I don't rightly know, sir.
3: Well, didn't you see who it was?
2: Yes, Mr. Wilson, that I did, sir.
3: But the captain always locks his cabin, don't you, Captain Strong?
1: I do, but I could have forgot.
2: Well, it wasn't locked just now, Captain.
1: You say you got to look at the man?
2: Aye, sir, and full in the face, Captain. If you can rightly call it a face.
3: What's that? What do you mean, Isaac?
1: Yes, man, speak up. What are you trying to tell us?
2: I mean, sir, the man ain't human. He's nothing but a skeleton.
1: What?
3: Nonsense, Isaac.
2: Oh, no, sir, and that is not. I seen him, sir. Looked plumb into his face, I did. And there's nothing there but bones. White, bleached bones, sir.
3: Oh, that's ridiculous.
2: With empty eye sockets and a gaping mouth, and he was writing on your slate, sir.
1: Writing on my slate?
2: Aye, Captain. Writing with a piece of white chalk held between his fingers. Fingers with no flesh on them, sir.
1: Well, you've been dreaming, Isaac. Come on. Let's get down to my cabin and have a look. Come along, Mr. Wilson.
3: Right, Captain. Isaac, come on.
2: Aye, sir.
1: Well, it's impossible for anyone to be in my cabin. All hands are either on deck or down in the engine room.
2: That's what I say, Captain Strong. He ain't one of the crew. He ain't rightly nobody, sir. Unless you want to call a spirit somebody.
3: Isaac, stop that sort of talk.
2: No, but it ain't no sort of talk, sir. Begging your pardon, Mr. Wilson. I seen him with my own eyes. Sitting there. Dressed in some sort of get-up I ain't never laid eyes on before. He had his back to the door. And he was writing on your slate with a chalk, Captain. I spoke to him, but he didn't pay me no mind. Just kept right on with his writing. Then I got closer to him, and he still didn't look up. So I stooped down and peered into his face, I did. And then I seen he wasn't nothing but a skeleton, sir.
1: Well, if you were a drinking man, Isaac, I'd have you flogged and put in irons.
3: I'm not so sure he hasn't been at the keg, Captain.
2: Begging your pardon, sir. You'll see for yourself soon enough. Here's the hatch.
3: You first, Captain.

0: Just as I thought. Nobody here.
1: Oh, cabin's empty.
2: But I locked this door, Captain. So whoever it was couldn't get out.
0: Well, you must have done that all right. I certainly unlocked it just now. You can see for yourself, Isaac, there's no one in here.
2: No, nobody. And no way out except through that door.
3: I say, Captain, have a look.
0: Yes, Mr. Wilson, what is it?
3: Your slate. There is writing on it.
0: Eh? Well, here, let me see.
3: Here.
2: There, Captain Strong. You see, sir? That's not your writing, is it?
0: No. No, it isn't my writing.
1: Then one of the men must have been in here and wrote that.
0: No, I don't think so. Because this writing is a style and a type that was used more than 200 years ago.
1: What? Well, let's see. I say, that is strange writing. It's English, all right. Such a peculiar spelling and phrasing.
2: Blimey, I can't read it at all.
0: Isaac.
2: Aye, Captain.
0: Now, seeing this, I can't help but believe that you saw somebody sitting here in my cabin writing on my slate. But I won't be convinced that it was a skeleton.
2: But I tell you, sir, I...
0: It was your imagination, Isaac.
2: Oh, no, sir, it wasn't no imagination.
0: I said it was your imagination. You understand?
2: Aye, sir.
0: Now, I don't want you to open your mouth about this to the crew. You hear me? There's some explanation. I'm not going to have you stirring up the crew with this. They're all superstitious enough without that.
2: Aye, sir.
0: Those are orders, Isaac. I'll have you in irons if you breathe a word of this to the men.
2: Aye, sir.
0: That's all, Isaac.
2: Aye, sir.
1: Well, Captain Strong?
0: What do you make of it, Wilson?
1: Most extraordinary. I'm positive Isaac did see someone in this cabin.
0: But surely not a fleshless creature.
1: I don't know. Isaac is a sober, steady sort of person.
0: But confounded man.
1: He hasn't much imagination.
0: Well, whoever heard of a skeleton aboard a ship, much less one that could write on a slate?
1: Stranger things than that have happened at sea. You know that.
0: Yeah. Yeah, that I do. But I can't convince myself that what Isaac saw was really some fleshless creature without a brain or heart or eyes.
1: Can you make out the writing on the slate?
0: Yeah, I think so. It says, it is not correct, the information you have about the sea phantom. Change your course 6 degrees north, northeast, to location 26 degrees, 7 minutes longitude, 18 degrees, 9 minutes latitude. Jonathan Strange.
1: Jonathan Strange?
0: No, it can't be.
1: He was the famous captain of the Spanish galleon, the Sea Phantom. The one we're hoping to locate.
0: Yeah, he was. Jonathan Strange. Dead for 224 years. Lost in a gale in 1718.
1: Yes. But not in the position this message on the slate directs us to.
0: No. No, indeed. The Sea Phantom was supposed to have foundered at 20 degrees longitude. The message says 26 degrees in 7 minutes.
1: Yes.
0: Could this be a trick?
1: A trick, Captain?
0: Someone else who's heard of the immense treasure that went down with the Sea Phantom. Someone who's trying to steer us off our course. Get to the treasure themselves.
1: I doubt that.
0: What do you say you doubt it, Mr. Wilson?
1: Well, sir, we've kept the entire expedition completely secret. Not even the crew know what we're up to.
0: We've tried to keep the entire expedition a secret. I'm positive I haven't mentioned to anyone.
1: Nor have I, Captain Strong. When I stumbled upon the information about the Sea Phantom, I knew there was an excellent opportunity to recover almost $1 million worth of gold. But naturally, I needed a boat. You were the first one I thought of.
0: Neither of us would have had a reason for disclosing our knowledge about the treasure.
1: That's just it. That's why I'm so inclined to believe Isaac was telling us the truth.
0: About the thing without flesh writing this message?
1: Precisely.
0: Ah, oh, that's unbelievable.
1: Even so, Captain, you must admit that a man who's been dead more than 200 years certainly wouldn't be much more than a skeleton. Isn't that right?
0: You mean... good heavens. You mean this message was actually written by Jonathan Strange himself?
1: I mean exactly that.
0: I wonder.
1: What about it, Captain? Do we change the course?
0: I don't know. What's your advice?
1: Normally, I'm not superstitious. But, well, what can we do? I've never believed in ghosts or spirits up to now. But that message on that slate certainly is convincing.
0: Then you're in favor of following the instructions. Well, Mr. Wilson?
1: Yes. Let's change the course and go to the spot the message mentions. If you're willing to take a chance, I certainly am.

0: Mr. Wilson, sir. I say, Mr. Wilson, sir. Huh?
1: What's the matter?
2: Who's that?
0: Mr. Wilson.
2: Yes, who's there?
0: Me, sir. Isaac Newton, sir.
2: Well, come in and stop that noise. Now, what in thunder's gotten into you, waking me up in the middle of the night? What time is it, anyway?
0: 8 bells, sir. Midnight.
2: Midnight? A big day ahead tomorrow. Oh, confounded man, what do you want?
0: Well, I'm standing watch alone tonight, sir. Maybe I should have told this to the captain, but I come to you first.
2: Well?
0: I've just sighted a boat to the port side, sir.
2: Well, have you identified her?
0: Oh, no, sir. You see, well, she ain't carrying no lights, sir.
2: No lights?
0: Oh, no, sir. And she's not like any ship I've ever seen, sir.
2: To the port side, you say?
0: Aye, sir. She's riding.

0: There she blows, sir. You see? Not a sign of life aboard her, sir. And the moon's full tonight.
1: Look, man. Look.
0: What, Mr. Wilson?
1: That name on the bow.
0: I can't see that far, sir. My eyes are...
1: That name. The Sea Phantom.
0: Sea Phantom, sir?
1: Yes. No wonder she's carrying no lights. No wonder there's no one aboard.
0: What do you mean, sir?
1: Isaac, if you've never seen a ghost ship, take a look at that boat out there.
0: Ghost ship?
1: Yes. The Sea Phantom went down in these waters more than 200 years ago.
0: Blow me down, sir. Are you having a joke with me, Mr. Wilson?
1: No. No, this is no joke. That's a ghost ship, right enough. You watch. She'll be gone in a minute or two.
0: I'm begging your pardon, sir, but that boat's real.
1: Ghost ships always look real, Isaac.
0: But look you, sir. She's close enough to see. She's within throwing distance, I do believe. Here. This belaying pin here, Mr. Wilson. I'll try to throw it aboard the Sea Phantom.
1: Good. You watch. That pin will just go through thin air.
0: We'll see, sir. Well, here goes. Ah. There, sir. You hear that? She is real.
1: But that boat's so old, she should have fallen apart years ago. And besides that, she's supposed to be at the bottom of the Atlantic.
0: She looks old enough, all right, sir. But I don't understand what you mean about her supposed to be...
1: Isaac.
0: Aye, sir.
1: Lower a boat.
0: A boat, sir?
1: Yes, confound it, a boat. Lower one at once.
0: Are we going aboard the Sea Phantom, Mr. Wilson?
1: I am, yes. Now lower a boat to the port side and double quick about it.

0: Stop rowing now, Isaac. Ease up alongside.
1: Isaac.
0: Yeah. Tie up to that rope hanging there.
1: Right, sir. There. All set, sir.
0: Right. Well, you stay here and watch, Isaac, while I go aboard. If I'm not back in a half hour, come aboard looking for me.
1: Aye, aye, sir. Half an hour, sir. If you're not back by then, sir, I'll come aboard after you.
0: Keep a sharp lookout, Isaac. Let me know if you see anybody aboard.
1: Aye, aye, sir.

0: So quiet aboard. 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And canvas swaying on the masts. Everything so quiet. Quiet as though in reverence for the dead. Here, the hatch. Captain's quarters must be down here. Yes. Yes. This must have been his hangout. Let's have a look. A light burning in here. Hey, say, what's that? Oh. Bones. An entire human skeleton slumped here in the corner of the cabin, as though a man had propped himself up there and died.
1: Exactly, my friend.
0: Who's that? Did someone speak?
1: Certainly, me.
0: But where are you?
1: Over here.
0: But I don't see you. There's no one in this room but myself.
1: Yourself and that gentleman slumped there in the corner.
0: Who are you?

0: My name is Jonathan Strange.
1: Jonathan Strange? Why, you're the skipper of the Sea Phantom.
0: That I am. Jonathan Strange, captain of the Sea Phantom, sailing with a cargo of gold for the Spanish ruler.
1: But why, your boat went down in a gale 200 years ago.
0: So history says, yes. But men do not know everything.
1: I don't understand.
0: The Sea Phantom was no victim of a storm at sea. Oh, no, my friend. She was the victim of a cruel and vicious man.
1: I still don't understand.
0: Look, you. You see the rusted iron ring there on the floor by your feet?
1: Yes.
0: Take hold of it and pull. The trap door in my cabin. That's it. May be difficult. Use your strength on it. A little more force now. Ah, that's it. There. You see?
1: Gold. Bar upon bar of solid gold.
0: Yes, gold for the King of Spain.
1: And chests of coins and jewels.
0: One day for the Queen. But Jose would have them for his own. He intends to mutiny the crew and steal the treasures that have been entrusted to us.
1: Who's this Jose?
0: Jose Minel. A wicked and cold-hearted fiend. Even now, the crew is waiting for me to leave this cabin. They know they'll never enter here while life is in my body.
1: But surely there's some escape.
0: No, none. They think I'll remain here to starve to death. They're fools. They do not know that they're about to perish. Like the rats they are.
1: What do you mean?
0: Don't you smell the smoke? Listen. Can I hear the flames?
1: Yes. Yes, I do.
0: And they cannot escape in the boats. Because I foresaw this mutiny. And put the lifeboats out of commission.
1: But can't you escape?
0: No, of course not. For you to escape, you must make haste, my friend.
1: How?
0: The same way you entered here, of course. Hurry now, my friend, and take this with you.
1: What is it? What are you giving me?
0: You'll see. Hurry now. There's no time to waste. Soon the ship will be one mass of roaring flames, and none of us will be left alive.
1: Can't I take you with me? Can't you make yourself apparent so I can see you and take you along?
0: No, it doesn't matter. But let me warn you. With my life, I've protected the treasures of the King and Queen. Throughout all eternity, I'll guard those treasures. It will not be wise for any man to attempt to obtain them for his own.
1: Yes, Jonathan Strange. I believe I understand exactly what you mean. That's why you brought me here. To show me.
0: Exactly! I must hurry!
2: Mr. Wilson, sir. Are you in there, Mr. Wilson?
1: Isaac, is that you?
2: Aye, sir. Blowing down, Mr. Wilson. This beastly boat's a fire. If we don't get over here in a jiffy, we'll be paying a visit to Davy Jones' lock of the Chloe Dunn, sir.

0: And so, Captain Strong, that's exactly what happened. And I repeat, it was no nightmare. Isaac here can vouch for that.
1: It's the very truth, Captain Strong. Word for word. So help me heaven.
2: And that was fair warning. And whoever attempts to get the treasures of the Sea Phantom is doomed.
1: Aye, sir. Just as those mutineers were doomed 200 years ago, sir.
2: It's odd. Very odd.
0: I'm amazed you or the others of the crew weren't awakened by the sound of the fire.
2: No. None of us heard a sound. The men don't even know about it now. I wouldn't have known it about it myself if you two hadn't told me your story. If I hadn't seen those bits of charred wood floating on the surface this morning.
0: It was a huge treasure, Captain. I saw it in its hiding place, beneath the skipper's cabin.
2: And you got none of it?
0: Not a single bit. Oh, wait. I almost forgot. Just before I left the boat, this thing was handed to me.
2: Handed to you? But I thought you said there was nothing in that cabin but a pile of bones.
0: Yes. Yes, that is right. But this seemed to come, well, almost out of nowhere. And it was placed very firmly in my hands.
1: He sure enough had it in his hands when I broke into the cabin, sir.
2: Let's have a look. Why, this was the ship's log.
0: The log?
2: Yes. The complete log of the Sea Phantom's voyage. From the date of sailing, right on up through the mutiny. Look. This writing. It's the same hand. The writing on my slate and the writing on this paper are the very same. Curve for curve, angle for angle.
0: Here, let me see. I say, Captain.
2: Yes, Mr. Wilson.
0: Look here. On this last page. It reads, "Now that it has become my solemn duty to protect the treasures which have been entrusted to me, I will send the Sea Phantom to her ocean grave together with the treasure. This is my course as I see it. God assist me. Jonathan Strange, May 29th, 1718."

You have heard The Sea Phantom. Tonight's tale of dark fantasy by Scott Bishop. Ben Morris was heard tonight as Mr. Wilson. Fred Wayne played Captain Strong. Muir Height was Isaac, and Garland Moss was Captain Jonathan Strange, skipper of the Sea Phantom. Next Friday at this time, we'll bring you another dark fantasy drama. Being the 13th story in this series, and next Friday being Friday the 13th, Scott Bishop defies superstition utterly and completely to bring you one of his most exciting and unusual tales. Listen for...

0: W is for werewolf. A weird adventure laid upon a sunny tropical island where all seems peaceful and serene, but where a grim and vicious destiny festers slowly into breathtaking, unbelievable reality. 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Tom Paxton speaking. 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

0: And now, let us join old Nancy, Witch of Salem, and Satan, her wise black cat.
1: Hannah and 3 years old I be today. Yes, sir, Hannah and 3 years old. Satan, if these folks want to hear another of our pretty little bedtime stories, you just tell them to douse out them lights so's we'll have it nice and dark. Now draw up to the fire and gaze into embers. Gaze into them deep, and soon you'll be down south with us in old Louisiana. It's strange country down there, ghost country. And outside a little railway depot there begins our yarn about Graveyard Mansion. Graveyard Mansion.
2: Good heavens, driver. We're strangers here. Just got off that train. You can't expect us to walk a distance you say is 3 miles at this time of night. Or rather, morning.
3: We'd be lost among your canebrake and bayous before we got halfway.
4: I'm powerful, sorry, gentlemen, but I wouldn't drive you to the old Tate Gross Plantation House at night for all the money in the New Orleans Mint. And neither will anyone else in these here parts.
3: Why not?
2: What's wrong with the Ted Gross place?
4: What you all want to go out there for?
2: Well, if it really makes any difference to you, we've just inherited the plantation. We're down here to take possession.
4: Your name's Blanchard, then?
3: Yes.
4: Yeah, I heard your 2 brothers was expected. Your lawyers had men from Baton Rouge this past week fixing the house up. They was glad to get away this morning after only spending daytime there.
2: Say, will you please tell us exactly what you're driving at?
4: Just this. If you gentlemen are wise, you'll take the first train back up north and forget that Tate Gross place was ever left you. That old house ain't been lived in for 900 years, for good reasons. Folks here call it Graveyard Mansion, because it's a house of the living dead.
2: What?
4: That's all I know, gentlemen. Good night.
2: Hey, come back here.
3: Wait a minute. Well.
2: I'll be doggone. Drove off and left us flat.
3: He didn't even want to stay and talk about the place, Kurt.
2: Lord, Al. It looks as though we've inherited a haunted house.
3: Well, our attorney never mentioned such thing in his letters.
2: Well, he's an educated man. You don't think he'd write us as such a crazy idea as that? Come on. We'd better start walking.
3: Walk? To Tate Gross tonight?
2: We haven't any choice. That chap is the only taxi man. There are no hotels in this little village. Let's go back to the depot. We'll get directions from the station master and see if we can buy a lantern.
3: All right. That chump said our new home is called Graveyard Mansion.
2: Yes, because it's the house of the living dead. Poor superstitious idiot.
3: Imagine believing in ghosts in this 20th century.
2: How can people be so dumb?

0: There's the marker they told us to look for, Kurt. The house must be just beyond those trees.
1: I hope it is. Phew. I'm tired.
0: Yes, so am I. This hike has taken longer than we expected. It must be nearly dawn.
1: Yes. It's Louisiana's eerie country at night. Ghastly Spanish moss hanging from the trees seems to writhe like something living.
0: And those clouds of mist that rise from the bayous take strange shapes, half-human shapes. Sort of puts one in the mood to almost believe in ghosts.
1: Mm-hmm. What if we didn't have good sense? Wonder what it is these people fear about our new property. That old Creole who sold us the lantern was more insistent than the cab driver that we make no attempt to live in the place. Without being any more explicit as to reason.
0: Yeah, he seemed either afraid or ashamed to make any real explanation. But like the other chap, he said it was a house of the living dead.
1: Well, that doesn't make sense even for a ghost story. Oh, it's just a lot of bunk.
0: Well, if the tales are in bunk, we'll soon find out. Look.
1: Huh. We've arrived.
0: Kind of a spooky-looking old place at that.
1: It's different than I pictured it. Sort of like a French chateau.
0: Our ancestor who built it was married to a French woman. She was probably responsible for its design.
1: Let's go in.
0: Wait. Kurt, look there. Those tombstones.
1: A little burial ground. Maybe that's why they call the house Graveyard Mansion.
0: That's what I was thinking.
1: Come on.
0: Wait a minute. Does it seem to you there's something moving in the darkness beyond those tombstones? Something white?
1: Yes. Oh, some of that ghastly mist that rises from the bayous.
0: I suppose so. It looked almost like a woman.
1: Well, let's go inside the house and get some sleep before we become as goofy as the natives we've talked to. Hold this lantern while I find the keys that lawyer sent us.
0: His men didn't fix the place up very well. There's a broken window.
1: I see. Well, here we are. Phew. Black as a coal mine in here.
2: What was that? Oh, bats. Place is full of them.
0: Oh.
1: Wish I could find a lamp. That lantern isn't much good.
0: No, its light doesn't seem to penetrate this darkness at all. It's almost an unnatural darkness.
1: Yes. It's funny. The ventilation from that broken window, it ought to smell sweet in here. It's an earthy odor about the place, like a tomb.
0: What's that?
1: Door slammed.
0: Curtis, down that hallway.
2: A woman! That laugh!
0: Well, she's no figure of the mist.
2: I'll soon find out who that is. Come on.
0: She's disappeared around the corner.
2: She went through that little door. Help me.
0: Yes.
2: Here it is. It's stuck.
0: Right.
2: I've got it.
0: It leads to the cellar. There she goes, down those stairs.
2: Hey, stop you. Who are you?
0: She doesn't even look around.
2: After her. Hold up that lantern, Alan.
0: Oh, the bats knocked it from my hand.
2: We're in the dark.
0: With her. That laugh again.
2: Hold on to your nerve. I've got matches.
0: Well, give me a light, for God's sake. Light.
2: Here.
0: Oh, thank God.
2: The lantern isn't broken.
0: Unlight it, quick.
2: I have it. Now we'll see what...
0: The woman's gone. The cellar's empty.
2: Where did she go to? This isn't a true cellar. It's just a little vault. There's no way out save by these stairs.
0: She couldn't have passed us. They're too narrow.
2: The vault is bare. No place in which to hide.
0: Curtis, what's that set up on the wall?
1: Why, it's... a burial crypt.
0: A burial crypt? A tomb! That's
2: Alan,
0: where that woman hid!
2: Alan, hold on to yourself. Here, don't let your nerves go like that. Alan, our senses have been fooled. Those stories we heard, these ghastly myths we've seen have made us imagine things that can't be true. We haven't seen any woman. There's been no woman here to see.
0: But we heard her laugh.
2: Oh, we only thought we did. Our imaginations have played us tricks, I tell you. Alan! Alan!
0: You must be right.
2: Of course I'm right. It's the only explanation.
0: There's an inscription on that tomb. What does it say?
1: I'll see. It reads, "Here lies Antoinette de Morey, wife of Adrian Blanchard. Born 1782, died 1804.
0: 130 years ago. Antoinette de Morey. She's the woman this mansion was built for.
1: Yes, I remember her name now.
0: Come, let's get out of this cellar.
1: Wait. Funny.
0: What?
1: It's cold as death down here, but this slab is warm. Feel it.
0: Yes. It's warm as life.
1: Rooster crowed. That means it's dawn.
0: Let's get out of this cellar where I can see the light of day.
1: Go ahead, I'll follow. Peculiar. Now this slab is growing cold. But, Alan, I've told you 1,000 times that everything we thought we saw and heard and felt last night was pure imagination. Well, that's simple common sense.
0: I know it is. And I've honestly agreed with you all day. But ever since the sun went down, I realize I'm acting like a baby, Kurt, but this place has got my goat.
1: You'll soon get over that. Cold shivers ran up and down my spine for hours after we came out of that infernal burial vault this morning. But now that I've had a little sleep, I feel honestly cheerful about our inheritance.
0: Why do you suppose that single tomb is in the cellar when there's a graveyard just outside?
1: Oh, I don't know. Oh, Lord, I forgot to show you. Alan, look what I found in the attic.
0: The miniature portrait. What a beautiful woman.
1: Yeah, look at the back.
0: It's engraved. To Adrian from Antoinette.
1: Uh-huh. It's Our Lady of the Tomb. Wasn't she a knockout?
0: She must have been lovely.
1: Our great-great-uncle must have been mad about her. That's probably why she's buried away from the common herd. Poor thing. She was only 22 years old when she died.
0: A branch of the family still lives down here. Wonder if we have any female cousins who've inherited her good looks.
1: If we can find one, I'll bet you'll have no more objections to living in this house. Oh, you and I are going to be crazy about this place. Look out this window at that neglected land we're going to put in shape. Look at those great trees and that bayou shining in the moonlight.
0: And those old tombstones in the yard. It's nearly midnight when they say the dead return to life.
1: Now, if you're going to start that again, I'm going to bed. You better turn in yourself. It is midnight.
0: Yes. Just midnight. Kurt, did you hear that door?
1: The wind must have slammed it shut.
0: It may be the door from that cellar.
1: Now stop that. You're not going to pieces on me again.
0: Kurt, look out this window. The woman whom we saw last night.
2: Good Lord. She won't get away from me this time.
0: Where are you going?
2: After her.
0: Wait, don't leave me. Wait, Kurt, don't go near her.
2: Let me go.
0: No.
2: Alan.
0: She's turning back.
2: She's coming toward us.
0: Run. She's something awful from the grave.
2: I won't believe that. Let me go.
0: That laugh.
2: Same we heard last night.
0: Run, I tell you, run. She's something risen from the dead.
2: Lord, help me. I believe you're right. Come on.
0: Run, run.
3: Gentlemen.
2: Wait. She's calling to us.
1: Yeah, there's nothing dead about that voice.
3: Why do you gentlemen run away from me? Do you think I am a ghost, perhaps?
1: Look at her coming there. A healthy-looking flesh and blood girl.
0: She's laughing at us.
1: Can you blame her? Of all the dumb, benighted saps,
0: yes,
1: we are...
0: Yes, we certainly are. Curtis.
1: What's the matter now?
0: Look at her. She's the image of that miniature you found.
1: True. A living image of a woman who's been dead 100 years.
3: Gentlemen, if you permit, I take the liberty of introduce myself.

Satan, if these folks come see us next time old Nancy has a birthday, she'll tell them some more about graveyard mansions. The house of the living dead.

0: And now, let us join old Nancy, Witch of Salem, and Satan, her wise black cat.
1: Hannah and 10 year old I be today.
2: Yes, sir, Hannah and 10 year old. Satan.
1: Yeah. Old Nancy feels so good this evening. She's gonna get right down to business and cheer folks up with spinning the finish of that comforting little yarn we begun last time they was here. Douse out them lights so's we'll have it dark and cozy. We told how them two young brothers from up north went down to Louisiana to claim a fine big mansion they'd inherited, which folks call the House of the Living Dead. But our brothers didn't pay no attention to that kind of talk till they got out to the place and seed a ghostly figure which seemed to disappear in a tomb down cellar, on which was the name of a French woman who'd been dead 100 year. Then, next night, they saw what appeared to be the same ghostly figure out on the grounds, and they was about to run away from it when they seed it was really a living, breathing girl. A living girl who was the image of the woman who was buried in that tomb. That's why we left off. Draw up to the fire and gaze into the embers. Gaze into them deep and hear the finish of our yarn about Graveyard Mansion. Graveyard Mansion.

0: You two gentlemen acted so afraid. When you saw me coming toward you, you must have think I am a ghost.
1: No words can express my humiliation for the childish way we acted.
2: We're terribly ashamed. We'd heard so many weird tales about our new estate and... Well, we didn't think any living person would venture on these grounds at night.
0: I come often when the moon is full like this and wander here while others sleep. This place has been so long deserted. I have come to look upon it as my own. But now that you are here, I must not trespass anymore.
2: Please don't feel that way about it.
1: I should say not. Look upon this place as still your own.
0: Thank you. Perhaps I shall. Now I must say au revoir.
1: May we see you home?
0: Oh, thank you very much, but I must go alone.
2: Before you go, may we know your name?
0: Oh, I had forgotten. I am Miss Nettie Blanchard.
1: Blanchard?
2: Well, that's our name, too.
0: Oh, so, we are distant relatives, maybe. Good night.
2: We shall see you again.
0: You will see me again.
1: Good night.
2: Good night.
0: Good night.
2: Isn't she a beauty?
1: Absolute knockout.
2: Kurt, let me see that miniature again of the Lady of the Tomb.
1: Here. The resemblance is startling, isn't it?
2: The girl who just left here might have sat for this portrait.
1: Alan, she said her name was Nettie. That's a contraction of Antoinette.
2: Antoinette was the name of...
1: The woman of this portrait.
2: Coincidence, isn't it?
1: Yes. Coincidence. Oh, come on. Let's go to bed. Alan, wake up. Are you going to sleep all day?
2: Huh?
1: Well, it's morning. Time to rise and shine.
2: Oh, I was dreaming.
1: Well, it must have been a pleasant dream, for you certainly didn't want to snap out of it.
2: I dreamed that girl, the one we met last night, came into this room and kissed me.
1: Oh, that sounds nice. Get up. We have a lot of work to do.
2: Right away. Queer... I feel weak as a kitten.
1: Huh. You don't look any too good.
2: I have a funny pain.
1: Where?
2: Here. On my throat.
1: There's a little mark there. As though you'd been bitten.
2: Funny. That's where I dreamed she kissed me.
1: The house is just beyond that next turn in the road, Doctor. Turn your car to the left.
3: I know the way. You say it is just a week since you noticed the first indication of your brother's illness?
1: Yes. I wouldn't have believed anyone could waste away so suddenly. He looks as though every drop of blood were being drained from his body.
3: You should have come for me sooner.
1: Oh, I wanted to. But he and Miss Blanchard insisted there was nothing really the matter with him.
3: This Miss Blanchard, a relative, of course.
1: A very distant one. We only met her since we came down here. She's with my brother now. When he recovers, they're going to be married.
3: They became engaged on very short acquaintance.
1: Yes. There's the house just ahead.
3: I know Graveyard Mansion very well. This strange mark you mentioned on your brother's throat, you say it have become more inflamed each day?
1: Yes. It's as though the fangs of some beast had entered there. The house was full of bats when we arrived, Doctor. I've heard of vampire bats. Do you suppose...
3: No, I do not believe your brother is the victim of a vampire bat. Here we are.
1: Oh, there's Miss Blanchard at the door. Nettie, is Alan all right? I brought the doctor.
0: The doctor come too late.
1: What do you mean? Not that Alan...
0: Your brother is dead.
1: No.
3: Graveyard Mansion. Come away from that window, son. There's no way for us to bring your brother back.
1: No. He's buried in that little graveyard now. But, Doctor, what killed him? What caused that awful mark upon his throat? What drained the blood from his body? What?
3: As yet, I will know it was nothing recognized by natural science. But science refuses to recognize many things it should endeavor to know and explain. But never mind that now. Your brother's fiancée, Miss Blanchard, she was not at the funeral this afternoon.
1: Because she couldn't bear to see him lying in his coffin. You heard her say last night...
3: I heard her excuse. You have never seen this girl except at night?
1: Why, no, but... The reason is...
3: I have also heard her excuse for that. I thought I knew by sight every soul in this parish, yet I have never seen that girl until the night you brought me here.
1: Well, you don't mean to imply that she had anything to do with Alan's death?
3: I imply nothing. But it is midnight, in time for Miss Blanchard's promised call. I am most anxious to improve her acquaintance.
1: I see her coming beyond those gravestones. Isn't she beautiful?
3: You love that woman.
1: Doctor.
3: You love her as your brother did.
1: Yes. While Alan lived, I denied it even to myself. But now I... Doctor, it's as though she's cast a spell upon me. She's so beautiful.
3: And so like the miniature you showed me of a woman dead 100 years.
1: Why do you torture me with these awful questions? These frightful doubts. Why is she so like a woman dead 100 years? Why does she only appear at midnight? Why don't she tell me where she lives? Why?
3: Go and meet her. She's almost at the door. We may find an answer to our questions at the dawn.
0: I never see such a superstitious man of medicine, Dr. Brochard. The way you talk, you have me almost believe in ghosts.
3: I believe in ghosts, Mademoiselle Blanchard, in ghosts and vampires.
1: Vampires, Doctor?
0: Such talk is foolish. No people now accept such things.
3: Because the thought is too fearful for men's minds to dwell upon, perhaps. Have you heard what vampires are, Miss Blanchard?
0: Some other time you tell me. Curtis, I must be going now.
3: Mademoiselle will find the explanation very interesting. Vampires are those evil spirits sometimes called the dead alive. It is said they rise from their graves at midnight, clothed in human flesh, kept whole by blood drained from living bodies.
0: Very interesting, but I must be going.
3: But you have not heard yet all. At midnight, the vampire can rise, mademoiselle, but it must return to its grave at dawn.
0: Yes, yes, but I must be leaving now.
3: Of course, it is very late, or rather early. Dawn is here.
1: Doctor, what are you driving at?
3: I believe in vampires, my boy, and dangers of the darkness. Since Miss Blanchard will not permit you or me to see her home, I suggest you wait with us till daylight comes for her protection.
0: You keep me here, we talk. I must be home.
3: But a few minutes can make very little difference, and dawn is nearly here.
0: Move from that door and let me pass.
3: You are as anxious to reach your home as the vampire is to reach his tomb.
1: Doctor.
0: You are insulting.
3: No, I am accusing.
1: Dr. Brochard.
3: Accusing the fiend to kill your brother. Accusing the evil soul of Graveyard Mansion.
0: Stand from that door and let me pass.
3: No.
0: Let me pass, I
3: do not hear you. Dawn is coming light. The rubs fiends of the power darkness lent them. Look, the first streaks of dawn shine in the sky.
0: God, let me pass!
1: Doctor, you're mad. Stand aside and let her go.
3: No, if she's a normal woman, not of the vile undead, let her remain within this room 1 minute more.
0: I cannot. I am late. Late. Late.
1: Nebby.
0: Late.
1: She's turned around. Ran the other way.
3: After her.
1: She's going to the cellar.
3: I know she would. Quick, and you will see the truth. Dawn. She's won home.
1: I won't believe.
3: You shall have proof.
1: What are you going to do?
3: Open the tomb of Antoinette, who has been dead 100 years.
1: This is sacrilege. We have no right to violate a tomb. The dead.
3: I deserve no mercy from either God or man.
1: Such things as vampires can't exist.
3: Well, I finished my labor. Help me lift this coffin lid as you shall see.
1: Oh, I must have proof. Antoinette Blanchard has been dead 100 years. We shall find nothing but dust.
3: Help me lift the lid.
1: The girl I love can't be in that coffin.
3: Help me lift the lid.
1: I will.
3: Regard. There is your proof.
1: Antoinette.
3: Yes, of tonight and of 100 years ago, the same. Preserved in evil life by the blood of your brother and of others. So has this house gained its name of Graveyard Mansion. But there is a way to end the vampire. This sharpened wooden stake. Above her undead heart, I place it, and I drive it home.
1: She screamed. Body has crumbled into dust before my eyes.
3: The vampire is no more. The living dead is dead forever.
1: She's gone. She and my brother. All that I loved.
3: But the world has lost a scourge. And now Graveyard Mansion is nothing but a name.

0: later than you think. Lights Out brings you stories of the supernatural and the supernormal, dramatizing the fantasies and the mysteries of the unknown. We tell you this frankly, so if you wish to avoid the excitement and tension of these imaginative plays, we urge you calmly but sincerely to turn off your radio now.
1: This is Arch Oboler. For Ironized East tonight, a story of that still small voice which civilized men call conscience. But first, Frank Martin.
0: The way you feel, that can make all the difference in your life. If you're run down, losing weight, feel tired too much of the time, and if vitamin B1 and iron shortage is what's to blame, listen. Ironized yeast tablets give you both vital substances, vitamin B1 with iron. Men and women who were short of them now tell how these pleasant little tablets help them regain glorious pep and energy and needed pounds. So today they can really enjoy living again. Folks, did you get that name? It's Ironized Yeast Tablets. And now, Lights Out.

0: moving along. Keep moving along, ladies and gentlemen. Keep moving. There ain't no light on here. Keep moving.
1: Aye, officer. What's going on in the hall? What's the blooming attraction?
0: Read the signs, my man. Read the signs.
1: Huh? Oh. The great Peter Stransky, world-famous explorer, appearing in person in lecture on headhunters of the Amazon. Go, blimey.
0: Move along, fella. Move along.
1: Oh, no, officer. Will you tell a bloke what that headhunting is referring to? Who's hunting these?
0: Now, look here. You're obstructing traffic. It's lecturing the man is. Lecturing on these heathen tribes that hunt their neighbor's heads. Now, move along, man. Move along, or I'll take you.
2: Gentlemen, now you know the story of these strange motion pictures I have shown you this evening. For the first time in history, motion pictures taken of the lower Brazilian region. Someday soon, I hope to return to Brazil and bring back more cinematic records of the customs of these almost legendary savages, including actual specimens of heads and bodies taken and preserved in their bloodthirsty wars. When that day comes, I hope you will be as kind to me as you have been this evening. And so, good night until we meet again.
3: Excellent lecture, Stransky. Excellent.
2: Yes, it went very well indeed.
3: Complete sellout. That headhunting theme meant excellent publicity in all the papers, you know.
2: Yes, yes, of course. Now, if you'll pardon me, my wife...
3: Oh, but my dear Stransky, autographs.
2: They paid to listen to my lecturing and see my motion pictures, not to get my autograph. I'm sorry, my wife, she will be waiting and I...
3: Oh, come, come, don't worry about her. She's well taken care of.
2: Eh? What are you talking about?
3: I just passed her backstage, and she had a handsome young gentleman having quite a tete-a-tete, don't you know?
2: You will pardon me.
4: Oh, no, John.
3: Oh. Oh, come now, Ellen, you must do it.
4: Oh, but John, that's ridiculous. Who ever heard of such a silly thing?
3: I did, and that's why I'm telling it to you.
4: Well, I won't listen to another word. I really won't.
3: Oh, yes, you will.
4: No, I won't.
2: If I might be so bold as to interrupt.
4: Oh, Peter, it's you.
2: I'm sorry to interrupt your most interesting conversation, my dear wife, but we must go.
4: But, Peter, we...
2: Come, I said. The automobile is waiting.
4: But I... Very well, Peter. Good night, John.
3: Good night, Ellen.
2: Come. Get into the car, Ellen.
4: Why don't you say something, Peter?
2: Yes. Yes, I will say something.
5: This.
2: Well, why don't you speak? Why don't you cry?
4: I wouldn't give you the satisfaction.
2: So, you save your tears for him, too. Say something.
4: I'm leaving you, Peter.
2: Leaving me? What are you talking about?
4: I spoke clearly enough. I'm leaving you.
2: Don't be a fool.
4: I'm trying not to be. That's why I'm leaving you. I should have done it a long time ago.
2: You'll go to him.
4: No, I'm going to divorce you first, Peter.
2: Divorce?
4: I won't have any difficulty about that, I'm sure.
2: No, never a divorce from me, never.
4: You'll have no choice. Please stop the car.
2: Yes.
4: Goodbye.
2: Ellen.
4: I'm sorry for you, Peter.
2: No. I'm sorry for you.

0: Well, come in, Ellen. Come in, and you too, young man.
1: What do you want of us, Peter?
0: It was very kind of you two to come here and join me tonight.
2: You said it was important, Strensky. What is it?
0: Oh, have a chair. Sit down. There is no hurry.
1: Well, John and I, we're on our way to the theater. If you don't mind, Peter, tell us what you want.
0: I want little. We have come to what the novelist would call the parting of the ways. As civilized human beings, we sit down. I, the husband, you, the wife, and you, young man, the, shall I say, favored one, to discuss our welfare.
1: I'm sorry it worked out this way, Peter.
0: This life, perhaps the fault was largely mine. I was not a very good husband.
2: You're acting very decently about all this, Mr. Strinsky. All I can say is I love Ellen very much.
0: And you love him, Ellen?
1: Yes, Peter.
2: If we could arrange matters quickly, I mean the divorce and all that sort of thing.
0: Of course. I just said we are together like civilized human beings. And now, if you'll excuse me, I will close the door. The servants, you know.
2: He's acting surprisingly well about it all, Ellen.
1: I'm not so sure, John.
0: Oh, now what I have to say, I say in complete privacy.
1: Peter, just why did you want John and me here?
0: Yes, we should come to the point. You and I, Ellen, I suppose there's no use talking about us anymore. Is there?
1: No.
0: So, all right, I will be a gentleman. I will withdraw as gracefully as my clumsy self will permit. First, then, we will sign the papers.
1: Papers?
0: I want you to waive dower rights.
1: Oh, just as you wish.
0: Excellent. So here is the legal form as drawn up by my solicitor. I assure you, it's quite in order. You will sign first, young man.
2: Me?
0: Yes, yes, as a witness, you understand.
2: Oh, very well, my pen.
0: No. Use this one, please. Here. Oh, I'm sorry.
1: Oh, John, what's the matter?
2: Oh, nothing. Just a scratch. The pen point.
0: Oh, I'm so clumsy.
1: John,
2: oh, it's nothing, really. See, the pen point hardly broke the skin.
0: Yes, but it did break the skin.
1: Oh, yes, John. You see, a drop of blood.
2: Oh, it's nothing at all. Just a scratch. Unimportant.
1: Why did you laugh like that, Peter?
0: He said unimportant, and yet it is the most important scratch your young man has ever known.
2: How's that?
1: What do you mean, Peter? What's wrong?
0: You feel something, John?
2: What?
0: A constriction between the eyes, perhaps? Peter. Or maybe a strange pounding of the heart?
1: Peter,
0: or
1: what
0: perhaps,
1: have you done?
0: John, your vision blurs. You hear strange sounds in your ears. Eh, great lover?
1: Peter, answer me. What have you done? John, are you all right? Tell me, are you all right?
2: I don't know. My head is so strange.
1: John, what
2: is it? I think I'll sit down.
1: Peter, what's wrong with him? What's wrong? John, what do you... Your lips...
0: You cannot speak, can you, John? If you open your mouth, the words will be your last. Eh, great lover?
1: Peter, tell me. Tell me, have you done something to him? Have you? John, look at me, darling. Speak to me. Tell me what's the matter.
0: Yes.
1: John.
0: Yes, speak, John.
2: Elena,
1: John! Peter, help me. He's fallen. Peter, help me. Help me.
0: Help you?
1: But, John, look at him. Look at him. He's ill, dying. Doctor, get a doctor.
0: Not a doctor, my little wife. Doctors cannot restore even great lovers after the poison of Barakata has entered the veins.
1: Poison? That pen? That scratch?
0: Ellen, you must... So, thought of your lover's death draws the blood from your head and you faint, eh, mother? When you awaken, you will wish that you died with him.

0: are awake again.
1: My arm.
0: You are bound in a chair. It is most discourteous of me, I know, but then, as you may remember, I always was a barbarian.
1: John. John.
0: You will keep your voice down.
1: John. You've got to tell me. Where is he? Why am I down here? John's not dead. He can't be dead. There on that table. Under the sheet. Not John.
0: Yes, John.
1: John. You've killed him. Let me loose. Let me go to him.
0: Stop that.
1: John.
0: Stop making that noise, you mad woman. Stop it. Stop it, I say. All right, I'll stop you then. I'll stop you. All right. There, my little wife. Scream, yell, rave all you want. This gag over your mouth serves its purpose well. Go on. Go on. You amuse me. So, now you have discovered it is useless to talk to the gag, eh, Ellen? It is such a waste of effort, is it not? So now that you are silent, I can go on with my work. Most important work. Yes, you were right about what was on this table here. See? I throw off the sheet. And he was such a handsome man. Well, I must get to work. Why, you no longer try to speak, my little Ellen. Does the sight of these beautiful surgical instruments frighten you? They need not. They're not for you. They are for John. Yes, he is dead. Dead. The poison too quickly, but do you think I would let him rest in death? Oh, no. I loved you, Ellen. And as I loved you, I hate you. Watch closely.

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1: You remember I told you my savage Brazilian friends, the Yavaros, have a quaint custom of shrinking and preserving the bodies of their enemies. Well, I studied their methods most carefully. John Douglas was my enemy. Here he lies. And I will do with him as the Yavaros do with their enemies. So, now you understand. When I'm through with him, your lover will be a little leathery-skinned man, a doll-like in size, a trophy for my trophy room. Who will suspect that in that little leathery doll-like figure is the body of an Englishman? And so he will amuse me in his death. Yes. And you will sit there, my little wife. You will sit in that chair for the many days it will take me to prepare the carcass. You will sit and watch me day after day as with smoke and with heat I make the strong body of your lover smaller and smaller. You will sit there.
2: Ladies and gentlemen, a deep breath, please, before we go on with this story of a jealous husband and the strange and terrible revenge he took against his wife and the man she loved. Yes, before we go on with tonight's lights-out story, a moment for relaxation and a return to the realities of today. The place is a shipyard, and a worker is saying,
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2: 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See if before long you, too, aren't saying...
3: Since I've been feeling so much better, I sleep like a baby. That tired-out feeling is gone. I'm sure glad I tried ironized yeast tablets.
2: And now back to our lights-out story of the little...

Fire is warm. Hell, warm, so very warm. The air filled with smoke. Dry, swirling smoke. See how it coils around him. At first, how often you cried out when I talked like this, but now you're silent. Weeks. How many weeks has it been? 4, 5, 6? It used to take my savage friends 10 weeks to dry and cure the bodies of their enemies. 10 weeks. And I have done it in 5. Look at him. 6 foot strong and broad he was, but now a doll in size, a small brown doll. Oh, what weary days they've been, filling the body full of sand and slowly turning in the smoke and the heat, not too quickly, not too slowly, not too close to the flames. And now, the man that was John Douglas, a doll, a brown doll of death. The flames are noisy. Noisy as you are silent, little Ellen. You are... Oh, I hadn't noticed. Your eyes are closed. Wake up. Wake up! Wake up, I say. You've got to look at him. Your eyes have got to see him. You've got to see him. You're speaking. I cannot understand you. The gag, yes. Yes, I will take it off. Sitting there all these weeks, you haven't got the strength. There. There, that does it. Your lips are free. Well, look at him, Helen. Look at him and

0: Tell me what you think of John Douglas now. Ellen.
1: Where is he gone?
0: Ellen.
1: Smoke, smoke. I'll go to him in the smoke. He's waiting.
0: Ellen, stop. Stop, you hear? Understand? You must understand.
1: Smoke, he will wait for me.
0: Smoke. What are you raving about?
1: Yes, smoke. See how it curls around him.
0: No.
1: He's waiting.
0: No, stop talking like that. Stop talking like that, I say. The knife, where is the knife? I'll stop you now. Ellen, I... All right. Dead. Up on the table with you. I must prepare you, Ellen, for the smoke and the fire. It took me 5 weeks with him, and now 5 more weeks with you. And then you will be as he is. Brown with the smoke of the curing fire. A little doll in size.
2: The Kayans of Borneo and the Celebes are not the only savage tribes which indulged in this most curious pastime of collecting human heads as trophies. In my travels in far-off places, I have come across at least 20 other races who participate in this strange custom.
3: Let's get out of here, Mamie. What it means is dry as dust. Oh, but who cares about head hunting men and the likes of that? Let's get out of here and go to a cinema. Quiet.
0: Oh,
3: all right.
2: And they went raiding and killing their enemies, generally in nocturnal surprises. These savages severed the heads of the dead and returned with them to their villages. Members of the tribe believe their rank in the next world depends upon the number of heads secured. But, unquestionably, the most curious custom is found among the Yavaros of South America, who not only sever the heads of their enemies, but also are known to shrink the bodies of the dead until they are small, almost doll-like in size. These bodies are kept in the large huts and treasured highly. And now, ladies and gentlemen, I have a surprise for you. In my recent trip to South America and my visit to the Yavaros, at great personal risk, I was able to procure 2 of the macabre specimens. Yes, I have here in this trunk the shrunken bodies of 2 full-sized human beings. That is, at one time they were full-sized, but now they are the size of large dolls. A man and a woman, ladies and gentlemen, perfectly preserved. The only specimens of their kind in existence outside of the sultry jungles of South America. Never before have they been seen or displayed upon the lecture platform, but tonight I am going to show them to you.
0: And now you make your public debut, my 2 beauties, Ellen and John, the new sensation of the lecture stage.
2: Ladies and gentlemen, if you please, presenting 2 perfect specimens, the only ones of their kind, of the secret process which enables the savages of the jungles of South America to reduce their enemies to doll-like size. Here we have a living man, about 6 foot in size during his lifetime, now reduced to midget size. And likewise, here a woman, once a living, breathing individual like you and you and you, now this horrible trophy of the curer's art.
0: You see, Ellen and John, they like you. You are a success. A huge success.
4: You murderer.
0: You're talking. You.
4: Murderer.
0: No. No, you cannot talk. Dad, you cannot talk.
4: Murderer.
0: No. You cannot talk. You're dead. You're both of you dead. Stop!

0: Sure, Captain, it's a strange passenger we got aboard this time, I must say.
1: Oh, you mean Strensky? Aye, strange he is, mate.
0: But what's he running away from, sir?
1: Oh, sure, mate, that ain't a proper question to be asking of a man when he lays as many pound notes on the table as that man did for this passage. Get me out of England tonight, he said. And get him out of England, I did.
0: Now, could he be one of them embezzlers?
1: Oh, aye, that he might. The trunk he was carrying, well, he wouldn't let any of the men lay a hand on it. He brought it down to the cabin himself.
0: I'd like to get a look in it.
1: Aye, and so would I. But he stays in that cabin of his all the time. He's down there now, and I'll bet he's looking in that trunk this very...
2: The cabin door is locked. No one can come in when the door is locked. It's going to stay locked until we get there. South America, they won't get me there. No one will get me there. Why did I run away? What's the matter with me? No one heard them but I. No one in that audience but I. They're in that trunk there. The two of them. Why don't I find out now if no one heard them but I? Why don't I, for sure? Yes, I must. No, they couldn't have talked, not they. The two of you lying there. You didn't talk, did you? No. No, of course you didn't. You're dead. You're more than dead. Hollow flesh shrunk by the smoke of heat until you're smoky little dolls. Aaron and John, I'm free of you forever. Forever. You. Alan. Thing that was Alan. Why don't you say something? Again. I heard you again, the two of you. I heard you. No. Stop it. Stop it. Stop it. Stop it, you little things. You can't speak. You're dead, burned in the flames. Stop it. All right, I'll stop you. I'll stop you. Into the sea. I'll throw you into the sea. Come, you and you. I've got you in my hands. I'll throw you into the sea. First, you, Ellen, into the water. There. And now you, John, into the sea. The sea will stop that tongue of yours. There. Now I'm through with you. Through with you. The water will stop your mouths. It stopped it. I'm free of you forever. The two of you forever.
1: Huh? What's the matter? What's the matter?
2: The matter? Oh, what do you mean, Captain? Nothing is the matter.
1: Well, I thought I saw you throw something in the water. In fact, I'm sure of it.
2: Oh, just some old things. Yes, that's it. Some old things I didn't want.
1: Oh, I see. Well, as long as everything's all right.
2: Yes. Everything's all right. No.
1: It is a weird night, isn't it?
2: Weird? Why do you say that, man?
1: Yeah, it's so dark. No moon, not a star in the sky. It's like we were sailing at the black of a tomb without even candlelight to lead us. You know, if I was a superstitious... What in the devil's name is that?
2: What? What are you talking about?
1: There. To starboard, see? Two lights. Take it, what lights are those?
2: They're coming closer.
1: Starship lights? No, that can't be. Why, I've sailed these waters for 15 years.
2: It's they.
1: What?
2: The two of them, their faces. See them gleaming faces. Alan, John, get back. Back to the water I threw you in. Back.
1: Trensky, what's come over you? Back. Stop leaning over the rail. You'll fall in. You'll fall in, man. Look out!
3: Help! I fell in! Help me! Here! I'm here! Save me! Save me!
2: Yes, I'll stay afloat. They'll save me. I won't die. I won't. They'll save me.
4: No, Peter.
2: Huh?
5: Take his other arm, Evan. I have his legs.
2: No. Let go of me. Let go.
5: Come, Strensky.
4: Doina.
2: No, stop. Alan, John, the two of you, stop. You're pulling me under. Drowning me. No, no.
6: Well, Mr. Obler.
7: Well, Mr. Martin. What are you looking for tonight? Rationalization? Morals? For, of course, the moral of tonight's story is a healthy and a hopeful one. That evil is its own undoing. That reminds me, Frank, outside of Hitler, Hirohito, and Company, have you a nomination for the evilest man of the year?
6: Well, leaving Hitler and his fang-toothed friend out of it sort of restricts me, doesn't it?
7: No, because anyone who thinks that evil is impersonated only by the militarist is quite naive. But you have your say, and then I'll have mine.
6: Do people say you're slipping, that you can't take it anymore? Well, if you're short on vitamin B1 and iron, if that's why you're losing your pep and sparkle, remember, ironized yeast tablets supply both vital substances. Of course, a rundown condition may be due to other causes. If in doubt, see your doctor. But if you simply need more vitamin B1 and iron, get ironized yeast tablets right away. They've been of great help in scores of such cases. In fact, ironized yeast has been so successful that it's sold on this no-risk, money-back basis. If you don't begin to eat better, to feel better, and so sleep better, the cost of the first bottle will be refunded to you in full by Ironized Yeast, Box IY, Rahway, New Jersey. And now, what about this Mr. Evil of 1943?
7: Well, I'd like to tell you about the evil now. I feel like it, but I'm going to tell about him in a play called Murder Castle. Yes, Mr. Evil of 1943. It takes place, as usual, at a time called next week.
6: Yes, tune in next Tuesday again for Arch Obler's eerie story, Murder Castle. And if you need more vitamin B1 and iron, be sure to try ironized yeast. But remember, there's only one ironized yeast. You'll know it instantly by the yellow and orange package, and by the big letters IY on the container and on each tablet. It is later than you think.
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1: Let go of me. 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
1: Tombstone. Three of them.
0: The first one is your mother's. The second one is your brother's. 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And the third one...
1: It's mine.
2: Midnight, the witching hour when the night is darkest, our fears the strongest, and our strength at its lowest ebb. Midnight, when the graves gape open and death strikes. How? You'll learn the answer in just a moment in The Man with the Black Beard.

0: And now, Murder at Midnight, Tales of Mystery and Terror by radio's Masters of the Macabre. Our story by Sigmund Miller is The Man with the Black Beard. A few minutes before 12 o'clock, midnight, Charles Corbett is sleeping peacefully, but not his wife, Evelyn.
1: No. No, don't touch me.
2: There's no use running. You can't get away.
1: Please let me alone.
2: You mustn't be afraid, Evelyn.
1: You. That black beard. I've seen you before.
2: Of course you've seen me before. Everybody does. Sooner or later.
1: No. I don't want to see you. And I won't.
2: Scalpel, please.
1: What are you doing? You can't operate on me. You can't.
2: Just hold still. After this first incision, you won't feel anything.
1: No, there's nothing wrong with me. Let go of me.
2: No one's holding you. Get up.
1: I can't.
2: No, Evelyn.
1: Your face. You're growing a beard.
2: Yes, Evelyn.
1: A black beard? You're the man with the black beard who's been following me?
2: Yes, Evelyn.
1: No.
2: I'm afraid you're going to die. The prisoner will rise.
1: Prisoner.
2: I find you guilty. Guilty of trying to run away from the man with the black beard. You are sentenced to be guillotined.
1: No. No, please. I didn't do anything wrong.
2: Step up these stairs, please.
1: My husband. Let me call my husband.
2: No time for that. Raise the guillotine.
1: Please. Give me another chance.
2: You'll only run away again. Head down.
1: No. Oh, why do you hate me? Why do you want to kill me?
2: Because you hate me. And for this you must die.
1: No.
3: Evelyn.
1: No, don't.
3: Evelyn, for heaven's sake, what's the matter, darling?
1: Charles, help me.
3: Oh, Evelyn, stop it. Now, you're perfectly safe. Look, darling. Look, you're in bed.
1: I'm in bed.
3: Yes.
1: Oh, Charles.
3: Oh, what was it, darling? What was it? Was it a bad dream?
1: Oh, Charles. It was the most dreadful dream I've ever had.
3: Oh, there.
1: There was a man with a black beard, and he was trying to kill me.
3: No, darling.
1: At first he was a doctor. He was going to operate on me. And then he tried to guillotine me.
3: Evelyn.
1: And the knife was just coming out.
3: Oh,
1: but you...
3: Poor darling, it's all my fault.
1: Oh, no. Why is it your fault?
3: I'm telling you about that latest case of mine, that murder case.
1: No, Charles. No, I don't think it was that. No, I've dreamed about that man with the black beard before. Charles, it means something.
3: When did you dream about him before?
1: I don't know. It was about a month ago.
3: Oh. Oh, yes, that was when I got my new job. That makes sense.
1: No, Charles, there's something else. I can't help feeling it. I can't help feeling that I'm going to die.
3: Don't say that, Evelyn.
1: No, I feel it in my bones, Charles. I'm certain. I'm going to die. Soon.
3: Corbett speaking.
4: Mr. Corbett, I'm glad I got you. Central Hospital's been trying to reach you.
3: Who?
4: Central Hospital.
3: Oh, they must have the wrong Corbett. I don't know anyone there.
4: Oh, they said it was about your wife.
3: My wife? What about her?
4: Well, she collapsed down the street, and they brought her into the hospital.
3: Okay. I'm going right over. Evelyn.
1: Oh,
3: darling, what... What is this? I came right over. What
1: Charles.
3: Is it?
1: Charles.
3: Oh, baby. Please. Please, honey, don't cry. Oh, look. Tell me.
1: Charles. Huh? Charles, I saw him.
3: You saw who?
1: The man.
3: What man?
1: The man with the black beard.
3: The one you dreamed about last night, you mean?
1: Yes.
3: Where?
1: Well, he was in the street.
3: In the street?
1: No, I left the office. I was going out for lunch. And I was just going out of the lobby when I saw him, a man with a black beard.
3: Oh, now, darling.
1: I stared at him. I tried to place him. And then I realized that he was the man from my dream. He nodded to me, Charles. I guess I must have fainted.
3: Well, Evelyn, honey, it can't be the same man. Just your imagination.
1: No, Charles, it's not. It was the same man. I remember his face in every detail.
3: No, I don't see... Oh, I guess we have to do something about this, darling. What can we do? Look, suppose we go to see Dr. Lieber. He should be able to help you.
1: No. It's no use, Charles. He's after me. The man with the black beard. I'm going to die, Charles. I'm going to die.
5: Can you describe the man to me, Mrs. Corbett?
1: Yes, Doctor, I can. He has a long, narrow face, deep-set black eyes, and a black beard.
5: Had you ever seen him before, before you dreamed of him?
1: No, I don't think so.
5: And you believe the man you saw in the street and the one you dreamed about are the same?
1: I know they are.
5: You say he nodded to you, as if he knew you.
1: Oh, he knew me, all right. He wants me to die.
5: You met him twice?
1: Yes, and both times he nodded.
5: I can understand your being afraid of him. But I think you also hate him. You do hate him, don't you?
1: Hate him? Doctor, I could kill him without even thinking twice about it.
5: I see.
3: What do you think, Dr. Lieber?
5: If she did not hate him, the explanation would be simple. She might have seen this man with a black beard before she dreamed of him just passing in the street. And she could have had a nightmare about him. But hate is important. Hating him the way she does, that means he has become a symbol to her.
1: A symbol? Then you don't believe he's a real person, do you? That he's really threatening me?
5: Not in the way you mean. What we'll have to do is to find out just what he does stand for.
1: Doctor, I tell you, I know what he stands for. He stands for death.
5: I'm not going to tell you to forget him, Mrs. Corbett, because you won't. But if you'll come back again tomorrow, well, we'll see if we can't find out a little more about him.
1: Charles, what are you doing here?
3: Waiting for you, darling. We're going to have lunch together.
1: You mean you'd like to take a look at the man with the black beard?
3: Well, yes. Look, you say you met him right here on the street corner.
1: Yes, right here. Twice. Oh, Charles, are you doing this because you believe me or because you don't believe me? Or is it because you think I've gone mad?
3: Oh, my dearest, what a question.
1: Well, maybe he won't show up today.
3: Well, then I'll try again.
1: Yes, and maybe that I can see him, and maybe you can't. Maybe it's just a... Charles.
3: Huh?
1: Look.
3: Where?
1: There. Coming towards us.
3: Well, I'll be... Oh, just as you described it.
1: Then you do see him.
6: How do you do?
1: He spoke to me. He never did that before.
3: He's getting into that car. Hey, you, wait, I want to talk to you.
1: He isn't paying any attention, Charles, he's driving away.
3: Can't let him get away. Taxi, come on.
1: Yes.
3: Taxi. Here, inside, Evelyn, quick.
7: Right. Where to, bud?
3: Follow that black car. We've got to see where he goes.
7: Listen, mister, how much longer are we going to keep tailing this guy? We're way outside the city limits.
3: Yeah. We're going to tail him until we find out where he's going. You haven't lost him, have you?
7: No. He can't go much further because this road... Hey, he's turning off.
3: Huh?
7: Into the cemetery.
1: What? What did you say?
7: The Cypress Cemetery. He's going in.
3: Well, step on it, will you? I'm going to catch him.
7: Don't worry. There's just this one road, and the entrance gate's on the other side of this curve. There's an attendant there. He'll have to stop and show a pass or something. Holy smoke.
3: He's gone. Hey, stop at that gate, will you?
6: Yes, sir.
3: Excuse me, we're looking for a big black car that just came through here.
6: Black car? There hasn't been a car through here for an hour.
1: You see, Sergeant, you see, I told you.
3: Stop it, Evelyn.
1: I told you.
3: Stop it. Look, there must have been one. We followed it all the way from town. A man with a black beard was driving it.
6: Mister, I say there hasn't been a car through here for an hour, with or without a beard.
0: A man with a black beard and a black car vanishing into thin air at the gates of a cemetery. But then, where would you expect a trail to end that began with a nightmare? A dream of
2: murder!

0: And now back to Murder at Midnight and The Man with the Black Beard.
1: We find Evelyn deep in another terrifying encounter with the man who haunts her day and night.
2: Evelyn.
3: You again? What are you doing here?
2: Waiting for you.
3: No.
2: You were looking for me, remember? You and your husband, right here in the cemetery.
3: No, I've got to get up. This is just another dream. It's a nightmare.
2: Is it?
3: Yes.
2: Look at me. I'm very real. Here, touch me.
3: Oh, no. Oh, no, you're cold.
2: Always.
3: Oh, why don't you leave me alone? Why are you pursuing me?
2: It's you who are pursuing me.
3: It's a lie! I hate you!
2: Naturally. I have a surprise for you.
3: I don't want to see your surprise. Well, I've got to wake up. I've got to.
2: First, you must look at my surprise. Look there, right in front of you.
3: Tombstone. Three of them.
2: The first one is your mother's.
3: Oh.
2: The second is your brother's. And the third one, do you recognize that?
3: It's my own.
2: Can you read the inscription?
3: Oh.
2: It says, Evelyn Corbett, beloved wife. Simple, but dignified.
3: No, it's horrible. It's horrible.
2: Now, if you kindly step down into your grave, our business will be finished.
3: Oh, I won't do it. I won't. I don't want to die.
2: I'm afraid I must insist.
3: No, no, I won't.
2: This time, you can't help yourself, even by waking up.
3: No.
2: This time, in you go.
4: Evelyn. What are you doing on the floor? What is it?
3: Oh.
4: Darling, what's the matter?
3: It was he again.
4: Who?
3: It was the man with the black beard. He threw me into my grave.
4: Oh, no, no, no, darling. You fell off the bed, that's all.
3: Oh,
4: here. Here, darling, let me help you up. Back on the bed. There.
3: Oh, Charles, if this keeps up, I'll go out of my mind.
4: I know, darling.
3: Oh, Charles, do something. You just got to do something.
2: Actually saw him, this man with the black beard, Mr. Corbett.
4: I certainly did. He looked just as Evelyn described him to.
2: And he disappeared at the cemetery.
4: Yes, Doctor, he did.
2: Well, that isn't so mysterious. He might have gone off on a side road or something like that.
3: But he didn't, Doctor. He just vanished into thin air.
2: Mrs. Corbett, I want you to try to remember how many times you've dreamt about him. Now, it's important.
3: Yes. Three times.
2: Are you sure?
3: Well, I think I am.
2: When was the last time someone close to you died?
3: Died? About 6 years ago.
2: Who was it?
3: It was my brother. My only brother.
2: Were you very fond of him?
3: Yes.
2: Did you have nightmares then?
3: Well, Yes, I think so.
2: Did you dream about the man with the black beard then?
3: I'm not sure.
2: Think back.
3: No, I can't remember. I have a feeling that I did. Only I can't be too certain.
2: It will come to you. Maybe not now, maybe tomorrow or the day after. Let me know immediately when it does.
4: I don't get this, Doctor. What has that got to do with the immediate problem?
2: A great deal, Mr. Corbett.
4: But the man with the beard is a real person.
3: No, he isn't. He isn't a real person.
4: But he was
3: no,
4: there.
3: No, I think he's death. Hunting for me.
2: I see. Of course, one way we can prove he's not is to get hold of him. Talk to him.
4: Well, I'll take that job. I'll find him. And when I do, he's going to do a lot of talking. Hello.
5: Mr. Corbett?
4: Yes?
5: Oh, this is the office calling. The boss wants you to investigate a new case.
4: Yeah.
5: The body of a Mr. Hampton was found in the river today. He was heavily insured, and they want you to go down to the city morgue to look at the body as soon as possible.
4: Okay, I'll go down right now. Goodbye. was that body fished out of the river?
2: Several hours ago.
4: Uh-huh. Okay. You can put the sheet back.
2: So what do you think? Murder, suicide, or accident?
4: Well, I don't know yet.
6: Hey! Hey, there he is! Here!
2: He? Who?
6: The man with the black beard. He just walked out of the slab room.
2: I didn't notice.
6: Hey, wait a minute! Oh, gone. He must have taken the elevator. Right. Oh, got to find that guy. Come on.
2: Down, Carl. Watch your step.
6: Did you just take down a man with a black beard?
2: No, sir.
6: But you must have. He came out of here just a minute ago.
2: Well, maybe he walked down. It's only two flights.
6: Oh? Where are the stairs?
2: Right over there.
6: Okay, I'll see.

0: Hello, Dr. Lieber?
1: Yes?
0: This is Charles Corbett.
1: Anything wrong?
0: I just saw the man with the black beard again.
1: You did? Where?
0: Down at the morgue.
1: Did you talk to him?
0: No, he disappeared. I ran after him, but he just vanished.
1: That's too bad.
0: We've got to get a hold of him, Doctor. Perhaps we can meet him at the street corner near my wife's office. She's seen him there several times.
1: I have a very heavy schedule, but when's the best time?
0: About 1 o'clock.
1: I'll be there.
0: Look, should I have Evelyn come too?
1: Yes, that might be a good idea.
0: Good. Maybe we can clear this up today.
2: Charles, I'm afraid.
0: No, there's no reason to be afraid, dear. I'm with you, and Dr. Lieber will be here any minute.
2: Yes, well, if I see him again, I don't know what'll happen.
0: Nothing will happen. Believe me, darling. Look, once we talk to him... Here he comes.
2: Where, Charles?
0: Right there. Dr. Lieber.
2: Oh, I thought you... You startled me.
3: Hello.
0: I'm glad you could come, Doctor.
2: And I'm terrified. Doctor, do we have to do this?
3: It's the quickest way of getting to the bottom of it. What time have we got, Mr. Corbett?
0: I have 5 to 1.
2: Yes, that's just about the time he passes by.
3: I hope he doesn't keep us waiting too long.
2: Dr. Lieber, really, you've been wonderful about this whole thing. If it hadn't been for you and Charles, I don't...
3: What is it, Mrs. Corbett? What's the matter?
2: Look, over there.
0: It's he.
3: And he really does have a black beard.
2: I've got to get away.
3: Stay here. Nothing's going to happen to you.
0: He's coming over here.
3: Good.
2: Oh, don't let him touch me. Don't.
3: Please, Mrs. Corbett.
4: Good afternoon.
3: How do you do, sir?
4: I believe you are the people who are looking for me.
0: How did you know that?
4: The guard out at the cemetery told me. He described you and the lady perfectly. Oh, look out.
0: I've got her. Evelyn.
3: She's fainted.
0: Evelyn,
3: you better take her someplace quiet where she can...
4: My place is just up the street there, a few doors. If it won't bother you too much, we...
3: Of course not. Show us.
4: Here we are.
0: But this... This is... It says Blakely's Funeral Parlor.
4: Yes, I'm Mr. Blakely.
3: An undertaker?
4: Yes, a mortician.
3: Of course. This is finally beginning to make sense. Put it down on the couch there, Corbett.
0: Make sense? How?
3: Do you know Mrs. Corbett, Mr. Blakely?
4: I've seen her a few times in the street. We seemed to have lunch at about the same time. She stared at me, and I assume she knew me, so I nodded to her.
3: You've had no other dealings with her?
4: Not that I know of, no.
3: What was your wife's maiden name, Corbett?
0: Huh? Harper. Why?
3: Would you look that name up in your files, Mr. Blakely?
4: Why, yes, of course. Let me see. Hadley Halton Harper. Cecilia M. Died January 26, 1926. Buried at...
0: Why, that was her mother.
3: And that's the answer. She loved her mother very much.
0: Very much. Yes, she was only 6 years old at the time, but she always
3: six.
0: Said...
3: An age of deep feeling... Without any real understanding of cause and effect. Her mother died, and Mr. Blakely came and took her away. As a result, she attributed her death to him. He came to represent death to her, and thus became an object of terror and hatred.
0: But I don't understand. After all these years...
3: She didn't remember him consciously because she wanted to forget about him. But a subconscious mind never forgives or forgets. She must have seen him in the street without really being aware of it. Then her subconscious mind went to work, started creating those nightmares.
0: And you think that when we tell her all this and we explain...
3: I'm sure of it.
0: Yes, but Doctor, how can we explain the attendant at the cemetery and the guy at the morgue? You know, they said they hadn't seen him.
3: Now that we know that Mr. Blakely, the bearded man, is an undertaker, a mortician... The explanation is simple. He was such a familiar figure at the cemetery and the morgue that his presence did not quite register on their conscious mind. Just as we never notice our waiter at a restaurant.
0: Oh, yes. Oh, yes, of course. I see.
3: Now, let me take a look at her. She should be coming to now.
5: Good Lord.
0: What is it? Doctor, what's the matter?
3: I don't seem to find any pulse. I'm afraid. The strain and the shock.
5: You mean?
3: I'm afraid she is, Mr. Corbett. After all, when we believe someone to be death, They can be death.
6: A woman dead of fear, created in her own mind, lying on a couch in a funeral parlor. The logical place to end a story that began with a nightmare. A terrifying dream of...
7: murder!

0: remember to be with us again when death steps smiling from behind a tombstone and the clocks strike 12 for
1: Murder at Midnight.
0: The part of Evelyn Corbett was played by Mercedes McCambridge. With music by Charles Paul, Murder at Midnight was directed by Anton M. Lee.

0: Good evening, friends of the Inner Sanctum. This is your host bidding you welcome through the squeaking door. Well, we're overcome with Yuletide spirits this evening. Parties everywhere. Ah, what fun. One fellow was lit up like a torch. His wife had struck a match to him. Big shindig at the city morgue. Everybody was a little stiff. Out in Hollywood, Frankenstein, Dracula, and the Wolfman threw a monster jamboree. The guests had a screaming good time. And the punch bowl, just right. Chilled to body temperature. Sub-zero. Everybody's blood ran cold.
1: Tonight's Inner Sanctum mystery, Death Out of Mind, was written by John Robert and stars Larry Haynes in the role of Ed with Anne Shepherd as Mary.
0: And now, gentle people, now for the soothing nuances of shrieks in the night. Say, ever see the little man who wasn't there? No. Carefully, right behind you. We're in apartment 2A of a cheaply furnished flat in Chelsea facing the street. The room is pitch dark. A patch of moonlight is crusted on the window as if it can't get through the grime. Ed Tate is crouched at the window watching the street. His face...
2: Mary?
3: Ed, there's nobody downstairs.
2: Well, there must be. I've seen him. Here from the window. See, Santo? There, leaning against the lamppost, smoking a cigarette. I've been watching him, Mary. I can't take my eyes off
3: him. Ed, you've got to take hold of yourself. Leave this room.
2: He'll be waiting for me wherever I go. He'll be everywhere waiting for me. Turn a corner and run into him. Catch a train and he's sitting beside you. Run away and meet him in Boston, Frisco, Hong Kong.
3: Don't, please.
2: He's fate. Fate dressed in a black suit.
3: Please, no more wild talk.
2: I'm crazy. Is that what you mean?
3: Ed, darling. Think. We're just married. I'm a bride. We were going to be something wonderful.
2: You married a guy with whams in his head. Marriage never had a chance. You got a stack deal, Mary.
3: I'll get help. Operator, I want the police. Operator. There's no buzz. The line's dead.
2: You cut the wires. I told you it was downstairs.
3: I can't stand any more of this.
2: Oh, Mary. Mary, don't cry over me. Forget me. Just turn time back 24 hours and forget you ever married me.
3: But you've done nothing. It's just in your mind.
2: This is a payoff for other things. It is always a payoff waiting somewhere. There's always retribution. Now, you get away, Mary. This door.
3: No.
2: I'll wait for Santo alone. I don't want him coming to you.
3: Ed, he doesn't exist.
2: Take the back staircase and hurry.
3: I'll get a doctor. You're sick.
2: Beat it. He's come. He knocks on my door. Fate knocks. Patiently. Once, twice, three. One, you're cornered. Two, you can't get away. Three, open the door. So simple, Dad. No fuss, no waste of talk. Just one, two, three. Open up. Okay, Santo, I'm not running away. I'm opening up. Sergeant, I'm Ed Tate. I just killed a man. Here's a gun.
4: Hey, this guy's sick. Crazy, call an ambulance.
5: It's been 6 hours, Doctor. I hate to push, but how much longer?
6: Well, it's futile being a district attorney now, Kittredge. The prisoner's a very sick man.
5: Just a few questions?
6: Useless. His memory is gone temporarily. Who is he?
5: Ed Tate, reporter on leave from the Bulletin. He was released from a sanitarium less than 2 weeks ago. Here's a complete report on it.
6: Mm.
5: On his way from the station house to the hospital, Tate kept insisting he'd murdered a killer named Santo.
6: But he did murder a man.
5: Oh, he did that all right. But to the best of the department's knowledge, there never was a killer named Santo. How long before he can answer questions?
6: Days, maybe weeks.
5: The department can't wait that long.
6: If we tried narcosynthesis, a compound popularly known as truth serum.
5: Get started, Doctor. Murder can't wait.
6: Tate. Yes. Count backwards. Starting at 100. 100. 99.

0: Tell us all about it, Tate.
1: All about it. The sanitarium?
0: Yes, about the sanitarium. You were there, in Harbor Hospital. You were released 2 weeks ago. You went there from your newspaper. Why did you go to the sanitarium, Tate?
1: Stella Andrews killed herself. I couldn't get her out of my thinking, get her out of my head.
0: Who was Stella Andrews?
1: She figured in an unsolved murder mystery 20 years ago. I dug the story up and put it back on the front page.
0: Yes, I remember the case, Tate. Stella Andrews was tried for murder and acquitted. They set her free. You uncovered new evidence?
1: No. I did it as a circulation stunt to sell papers. I didn't think of Stella Andrews. I didn't think.
0: Go on, Tate.
1: I never even met her until that last day.
0: What happened that last day?
1: Stella Andrews confronted me in my office. A gray, tragic woman. She told me that she'd long ago changed her name. That she'd made a new life for herself. Until this notoriety started suspicions in the minds of her neighbors. She said she was too old to make a new life for herself all over again. And then...
0: Yes, Dave.
1: I turned away. In shame, despising myself. And she was gone. 20 stories to the sidewalk. An innocent woman paid the supreme penalty. I was her accuser, her judge and jury. I was a murderer.
0: Go on, Dave.
1: Well, after that, I couldn't sleep. I couldn't work. I wound up in the sanitarium.
0: And then?
1: Well, on my release, I tried to forget Stella Andrews lying crushed on the sidewalk. I tried to get back in stride. I tried to kid myself there wouldn't be a payoff somewhere for what I'd done. I tried marriage. I dragged a sweet kid into partnership in the accounting I owed fate.
0: What did you do, Tate?
1: I eloped with Mary Connor, a public librarian. For me, Mary had the kind of magic that makes pain disappear. I'd only known her for a whirlwind week, but long enough to know she was gold through and through. We were motoring back from Elkton, just married. Happy?
2: Mm. What time is it, Ed?
1: Minute past midnight.
2: I've been Mrs. Edward Tate for 4 hours. I'm hungry.
1: Well, coffee do me fine, too. Keep lookout for a road stand, huh?
2: There's one right ahead.
1: Oh. Funny looking joint. Fine place for a wedding supper.
2: It's the Ritz, darling. Hamburgers like filet mignon. Come on, my mouth's watering.
1: It's a beat-up cardboard shack. The kind that generally bloom in June, grab some tourist change, and then fade in October. The sign outside read Joe's Barbecue. The inside was gloomy.
3: Wallopy, folks.
2: Two hamburgers.
1: And coffee. Coffee first.
3: No hamburgers. I'm out of meat.
1: Oh, what have you got?
3: Eggs, ham, and Swiss.
2: Ham and Swiss. And toast the bread, huh?
1: Yeah, make it two.
3: Yeah, okay.
1: We were half through sandwiches as tasteless as sawdust when the door opened behind us. The night air sent a chill over me. Like a premonition. A man came in out of the night. I stared at the newcomer, as if magnetic fingers were drawing me to him. He was dressed in the devil's black. Black so worn it had a satiny sheen. And his face was hard and bitter and evil.
3: No, just eggs and ham and Swiss, mister. Hey, what's the gun for?
4: One guess.
3: Oh, yeah, sure, I can guess.
4: Hurry.
3: Okay.
1: It was a black flat automatic.
4: Your wallet, mister.
1: I got my wallet and dropped it out on the counter. The chef was stalling over the register. I could tell by the sudden rigidity in his back that he was reaching for a gun. I wanted to scream, warn him not to, but my throat muscles were... I watched the chef double over. I watched the gunman vault the counter and bear in for the kill. Mary's hand close over mine and pulled at me.
5: Ed, quickly.
1: I was through the door and running for the car on someone else's feet, with Mary pulling at my sleeve.
5: Ed, hurry.
1: Yes, yes. We were moving when the killer reached the door and fired. The shots were lost in the night. We left him silhouetted in the doorway. A dark centennial guarding the tomb. Moon shafts touching his automatic.

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1: He has your wallet.
2: We're not strangers to him, Mary. He'll be calling on us. He had my wallet, my name, my whereabouts. But the wallet was only an incidental thing. I knew he'd call. Our lives were intertwined. Somehow he was now as much a part of my life as the ghost of Stella Andrews. We reached home. We just sat around and waited. And soon the phone rang.
1: Ed.
2: It's him.
1: What'll we do?
2: Answer the phone, I guess. Yes? Ed Tate, yes. Yes. I understand.
1: What did he say?
2: I'm to come to the street.
1: Ed, you won't.
2: He won't harm me, he said. If I don't come down, he's coming up, he said.
1: What does he want?
2: I don't know. I'll go see. He was waiting for me in a big car that looked like a hearse. As I came out of the hall, he motioned me to come sit beside him. The car nosed east toward the river. He didn't talk. He just concentrated on driving. We were close enough for me to touch him, but I wasn't frightened. I felt as if we belonged to each other. Where are we going?
3: To the river.
2: What for?
3: To dump him.
2: Him was a gesture behind us. I turned to look. There was a packing trunk on the floor in the rear of the car. The chef's corpse. You're gonna kill me, too?
3: Why should I?
2: To shut me up.
3: We'll dump the trunk together. That'll shut you up.
2: Well, wouldn't killing me be simpler?
3: If you shut up, it's just the same, maybe.
2: What's your name?
3: You get an idea.
2: No. No, I just want to know you very much.
3: Santo. Just Santo.
2: We stopped along a deserted wharf, just under the Brooklyn Bridge. And there, with the world asleep and the moon looking on, we dumped a trunk. It sank slowly, twisting in tortured slow motion.
3: You can go home now, Tate.
2: Don't you feel it, Santo?
3: Feel what?
2: This kinship. We're the same person, Santo.
3: You're crazy.
2: No, no, I mean it. Look at me. Look at me. See our resemblance? We didn't just happen together. You're something out of me. You are me.
3: You talk too much, Tate. Maybe I'll have to kill you after all.
2: Oh, you'll kill me, Santo, soon enough. You'll have to kill me. You're my conscience. At home, we just stayed in, Mary and I, staring emptily at each other. It was a honeymoon like a wake. Morning came. The day passed. We did nothing, just sat imprisoned. And then that night, I knew Santa would come. This time for keeps. I knew it by the way my flesh was floating in sweat. Fear was consuming me. Mary, Santa's downstairs.
1: It's all in your mind.
2: He's downstairs. He'll be coming up. Mary, where are you going?
1: To see. Ed, I can't stand much more of this.
2: Yeah, you go see. And when you come back, signal, like this. Do it twice. Mary went down to check, but I knew the answer. I got my gun and went to the window to watch and wait. Santo was down.

0: Downstairs. Santa was downstairs. When he came up, I killed him.
1: We know the rest, Tate. Now you must sleep.
0: Sleep?
1: Yes.
2: Balmy as a March hare. Right, Doctor?
1: Well, it suggests a vivid hallucinosis induced by his guilt feelings about this Stella Andrus. This man he killed, did you identify him?
2: Got a report on it a moment ago. A man named Jenkins. He was the building superintendent.
1: This Santo, then, just existed in Tate's imagination. Fate dressed in a black suit. It's an interesting hypothesis, Kittredge.
2: Big headache to me. Oh, Daly, get those notes typed up. Have the department investigate every last detail immediately. Mrs. Tate's in the next room, Doctor. You want to listen in?
1: Very much, Kittredge.
2: Mrs. Tate, this is Dr. Thorpe.
3: How is he, Doctor?
1: I'm recommending his immediate return to a mental hospital.
2: Mrs. Tate, your husband just told us a long story. I'll have to ask you some questions for the record.
3: Yes.
2: You were just married?
3: Yes.
2: Motoring back from Elkton, did you stop at a road stand for refreshments?
3: No. We came straight to our apartment.
2: And then what?
3: He began behaving queerly. He locked us in. We just sat all night, all the next day. The second night, Ed took a gun out of his valise. He stood guard at the window. He said he was waiting for a Santo.
2: Did you ever see this Santo?
3: No.
2: What brought the janitor up at that hour of the night?
3: Ed was raving insanely. I suppose he came to investigate the noise. Can I go, Mr. Kittredge?
2: No, not right now. You'll have to stay a while. Just routine. My men will be reporting back, and I want you to read your husband's statement and then make one of your own. You can bunk on the bench, grab 40 winks. Yeah, I think I'll doze off myself. Pick your own chair, Doctor. Oh, Kittredge speaking. Yeah, wait till I get a pencil. Okay. Yeah, I got it. I got it. Keep talking. Okay.
1: Report's coming in, Kittredge.
2: Yes, Doctor. Explain this. There was a road stand called Joe's Barbecue. My men found it, all boarded up.
1: Yeah. Tate probably noticed it while driving and wove it into his hallucination.
2: Mrs. Tate.
3: Yes.
2: Did your husband leave the apartment at all last night before the shooting?
3: He might have while I was asleep.
1: Why do you ask that question, Kittredge?
2: Because my men fished a packing trunk out of the East River.
1: What was in the trunk?
2: Cement. Bags of cement. What's the medical slant on that?
1: Only perplexity, Kittredge.
2: You know, I've got a new theory, Doctor, since we're hypothesizing.
1: Well, what is it?
2: That Tate's zany story was true, the whole of it. That the chef and Santa were real. That the whole thing was staged to play on Tate's emotional instability, drive him crazy, then drive him to actual murder by sending that janitor up those stairs.
1: Like all police theories, too incredible for me.
2: Mrs. Tate, can you help us out? Give us an idea about that trunk?
3: No. Ed was irrational, capable of anything.
2: When he barricaded himself in the room with a gun, why didn't you call the police?
3: I did. But...
2: But what?
3: The wires were cut.
2: An odd touch for you, Doctor. The man who wasn't there cut the telephone wires.
1: Extraordinary.
2: Cut the wires inside the apartment. They dressed in black. Do you like black, Mrs. Tate?
3: I do.
2: Black worn to a satiny sheen. Do you always wear a satiny black, Mrs. Tate?
3: I prefer it, Mr. District Attorney.
1: Good heavens, Kittredge, what do you say?
2: You were Mary Connor when you got married?
3: Yes.
4: Who were you, Mary Connor, before you began masquerading as Faith?
3: Mary Andrews. Stella Andrews was my mother.
5: Want to get married? Okay. May all your troubles be little ones. Confused chap, that Ed Tate. Three on a honeymoon. Mister, that's asking for trouble. In fact, wouldn't you say it's sort of crowding your luck? And that little man who was there popping in and out of Ed's mind. You know, if it was me, I'd have started charging him rent. Good night. Pleasant dreams.

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0: Welcome. I'm E.G. Marshall, Chamberlain in this court of the mysterious and the macabre. The act of trust seems to get short shrift from the poets, the philosophers, and even the prophets. An early American sage warns us to trust everybody but cut the cards. The book tells us, put not your trust in princes. Very well and very good, but you have to trust somebody. Can anyone go all the way through this life without trusting another human being?
1: What is it you want me to do?
2: Show me how to use this.
1: That's a revolver.
2: Exactly.
1: Where did you get it?
2: I don't think that's important.
1: Well, I don't think I should help you to...
2: Well, if you don't, I'll probably kill myself trying to figure it out.
1: But you don't need a revolver.
2: I feel safer with it in the house. Ted is away so much.
1: Well, you flick out the cylinder.
2: Mm-hmm.
1: And you insert the shells into these chambers.
2: I see.
1: And now you flick back the cylinder, and I hope you never have to use it. But the gun is ready to fire. You just point it and pull the trigger.
2: Like so?
1: Like so. But not at me.
2: Why not at you?
1: Myra.
2: I intend to kill you.
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6: 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My son Jay was physically perfect. I guess he was about 2 years old before we realized that anything was wrong. 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That's what the parents of most autistic children think. At that time, I don't think we knew any parents of an autistic child. It would have been a great blessing to us to have had a National Society for Autistic Children. 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
7: I enjoyed flying. I just got an immense pleasure out of flying. 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
11: Learn to fly in the Navy. If you're going to be something, why not be something special?

0: Somehow, love seems to have become the province of the young. Ask almost anyone to name two people who were deeply in love, and the answer almost automatically is Romeo and Juliet. Well, let's face it. Romeo and Juliet were a couple of teenagers who only knew each other for a brief interval. They conveniently died before they would have to weather the storms of marriage and responsibility. The lovers of record should be Philemon and Baucis, or Darby and Joan. Couples who lived with each other and put up with each other for 50 and 60 years. That, dear friends, is love. All this is by way of introduction to the Mallards, Ted and Myra. Married 25 years, and as far as we know, there's never been an argument or even a harsh word. It's all been one long, beautiful honeymoon, as far as we know. Let our story begin late one autumn evening as the doorbell rings in their comfortable, well-appointed apartment.
1: Just a minute. You'll have to wait, Ted. Next time, carry your keys. Oh, Bert.
2: Did I wake you, Myra?
1: No, I never can sleep while Ted's awake. Come on in.
2: Thanks.
1: Ted isn't home yet. I guess his plane was late.
2: Why, yes, it was.
1: Oh, I knew it.
2: But...
1: But what?
2: Well,
1: Something's wrong.
2: Well...
1: Bert, what are you trying to tell me?
2: Well, whatever it is, I guess I'm not doing a very good job of it.
1: It's Ted.
2: Yes, it's about Ted.
1: Something's happened to him. The plane.
2: Oh, now, Myra, just a minute.
1: I've been listening to the radio all night. I haven't heard anything about a plane.
2: No, it isn't the plane.
1: Then what is it?
2: The plane landed more than 3 hours ago.
1: Sir, tell me what's happened to Ted.
2: Well, I'm trying to. It's not easy.
1: You know where he is?
2: He's in jail.
1: Jail? Why? What for?
2: I said it's not easy. I'm not sure. He was arrested as he came through customs.
1: Tell me why.
2: Well, I suppose for smuggling.
1: Smuggling? Oh, that's impossible. It has to be a mistake.
2: Oh, I'm sure of it.
1: We have to get hold of Arthur Kremen.
2: I already did.
1: Or doesn't he practice that kind of law?
2: He'll get someone else if he can't handle it.
1: Handle what?
2: All I know is Ted called me, and they allowed them one phone call.
1: Please, Bert, get to it.
2: Well, he said, Bert, I'm being accused of smuggling. Call Arthur and then tell Myra.
1: But what is he accused of smuggling?
2: Heroin or cocaine. I'm not sure.
1: But that's ridiculous. How could Ted possibly be involved in anything like that?
2: They found it in his attaché case.
1: But it's all a mistake. A terrible mistake. Or else it's a joke. A very bad joke.
3: Myra,
1: darling.
3: Myra, I didn't want you to come here.
1: Why not?
3: Because it's a prison cell.
1: Are you all right?
3: I don't know. I'm in prison, Myra.
1: Well, it's not exactly prison. You're just being held here because of some awful misunderstanding.
3: Oh, darling, it's prison. People like me, like us, we only read about these things.
1: But Arthur says he'll go before a judge in the morning and see about setting bail.
3: That's another word. Bail. Do you realize I'm going to be out on bail as if I was some common criminal?
1: Darling, Ted, tell me what happened. I simply couldn't get a word out of Bert.
3: What happened? How many times have I done this? I got off the plane, picked up my luggage, walked through customs, except...
1: Except?
3: Except this time I didn't walk through. This time, when they searched my attaché case, they found a packet, they say, of first-grade cocaine.
1: Well, then it couldn't have been your attaché case.
3: But it was.
1: Wow. How did the cocaine get there?
3: I don't know.
1: Couldn't you have seen it?
3: No.
1: Why not?
3: Because it was concealed in a secret compartment.
1: What secret compartment?
3: I don't know, darling. I didn't know I had one.
1: But surely...
3: Surely what?
1: Surely nothing, darling. I know how upset you are. You don't need me giving you a third degree.
3: They were waiting for me, Myra.
1: Waiting?
3: Yes. Ordinarily, customs is just routine. This time, there were three or four of them out there. They emptied the papers out of my case. One of them had some kind of a screwdriver, and he...
1: You mean that they actually expected to find something?
3: Yes. And then there was this cellophane, or I think they call it glassine, a packet just filled with powder.
1: Well, it's a mistake.
2: Well, of course.
1: Obviously, it couldn't have been your attaché case. You see, that's the answer.
3: Myra, I told you it was.
1: Ted, you're being framed.
3: That's the only thing that makes any sense.
1: But why?
3: Because I travel regularly between New York and London on legitimate business. I'd make an ideal courier.
1: Somebody's been using you. People, a gang that's involved in smuggling, that they watch for regular travelers. I know it sounds crazy, but they managed to get hold of your bag somehow.
3: I don't know what's going to happen now, Myra.
1: Well, I know what's going to happen. Tomorrow, the mistake or whatever it is will be straightened out.
3: I don't know if it ever can be straightened out completely.
1: Ted, what are you saying? You're innocent.
3: Am I innocent? You know it, and I know it, but what about the rest of the world? Don't forget this will be in all the papers.
1: But it's so obviously a frame-up.
3: To whom? Myra, there are people who actually believe that if a person isn't guilty, he'd never have been arrested in the first place.
1: Ted, that's crazy.
3: Of course it is, but that's what's out there.
1: But everyone knows that you're an honest, hard-working, ethical man.
3: In the minds of so many people, there will be a nagging, little, nasty suspicion. Could he really have been involved?
1: Well, this is going to be a good way of finding out who your friends really are.
3: Suddenly I feel as if I'm part of another world, Myra, a world you and I never knew. It's no longer our logical, well-ordered universe. All of a sudden, I'm a criminal.
1: Darling, you're not.
3: I'm in a cage, deprived of my freedom. Look at them, the rest of them, as you leave here. The thugs, the hoodlums, the thieves. I'm one of them.
1: Ted.
3: Look at them as you leave, because I can't leave. I have to stay.
1: Darling, not for long.
3: Myra, you've got to get me out. The shame of this. The disgrace. I can't stand it.
1: Hello?
4: Myra.
1: Bert, where are you?
4: Courthouse.
1: Was Arthur able to get bail set?
4: Well, that's what I'm calling you.
1: Bert, please, just tell me.
4: There's a problem, Myra, and Arthur's going to be tied up with it, so he asked me to call you.
1: Bert, will you please tell me?
4: Well, it looks like Arthur can't get bail.
1: What do you mean he can't get bail?
4: Well,
1: it's the law. A person is entitled to bail.
4: He is, and he isn't.
1: Well, I'm going right down there.
4: Myra, it won't do you any good. You see, because of the size of the package and the fact that they've had their eye on Ted for a long
1: time.
4: Now,
1: you just stop there. You stop right there.
4: Please, Myra. I'm only reporting the facts. The federal prosecutor moved for suspension of bail.
1: But that's not legal.
4: Well, in some cases.
1: Well, there has to be someone I can talk to.
4: They claim Ted is so important to this narcotics ring.
1: What narcotics ring?
4: That he would simply jump bail and leave the country.
1: Bert, do you know what you're saying?
4: Or else his life would be in danger. So what this amounts to is protective custody.
1: Huh. And Arthur, our fine attorney Arthur, to whom we pay a fortune every year as a retainer, is just standing there and taking it.
4: Now, Myra, you must be fair to Arthur.
1: Be fair to Arthur?
4: Arthur's fighting it. He's filing an appeal. He's going to a higher court, but it has to take time.
1: Time?
4: Oh, a couple of days, a week.
1: Bert, I have to hang up now.
4: Now, you just relax, Myra. Everyone's doing their absolute best. I'll talk to you soon.
1: Okay, goodbye. All right. Yes?
5: Mrs. Mellor?
1: Who are you?
5: I'm Lieutenant Jack Denson of the Narcotic Squad. We're cooperating with the federal authorities.
1: And?
5: Here are my credentials.
1: I see them.
5: May I come in?
1: Why?
5: To discuss your husband's case.
1: My husband doesn't have a case. He's a victim of a frame-up, of some sort of ghastly mistake. There's nothing you can gain from talking to me.
5: I'm here to help you, Mrs. Mallard. Help you and your husband.
1: Help us in what way?
5: Well, I'd rather not discuss that in the hallway of your apartment building.
1: Very well, come in. The only way you can help us is to clear up this terrible mistake and get Ted out of that jail.
5: What makes you think it's a mistake?
1: What makes me... My husband is innocent.
5: What makes you think so?
1: I'm going to have to ask you to leave this house.
5: Well, first, answer my question. What makes you think your husband is innocent? The fact that you love him?
1: Of course I love him. Has that become a crime?
5: Your entire attitude toward your husband is based on the fact that you love him. And love happens to be blind.
1: Please, spare me your dime store philosophy. You don't live with a man for 25 years without getting to know him. Ours was no ordinary marriage, or maybe it was. Maybe all marriages are the same. I wouldn't know. But we were together in everything. We had no secrets. I don't believe we even had separate thoughts. We lived with and for each other. So he couldn't have been doing anything wrong. Because I would have known it.
5: How would you have known it?
1: Evidently you're not married. Or if you are, it's not what I would call a marriage. I would know. He wouldn't have to say a word or leave a clue. But I would know if he were doing anything wrong. So what do you say to that?
5: I wish I knew what to say, Mrs. Mallard. I wish I knew how to say what I have to say.
1: Then please, stop beating around the bush.
5: You're a fine woman, Mrs. Mallard.
1: I'm in no mood for flattery, Lieutenant. Say what you have to say and get out.
5: I'm sorry I'm forced to tell you this. But your husband, whom you love, and with whom you're so close, has been leading a double life.
1: I don't believe that. It can't be true.
5: I'm sorry, Mrs. Mallard. We have proof.
0: There are parts of the world where it never rains. The bright golden sun shines in a deep blue sky. And all is beautiful and cheerful and gay. And after a while, you accept it as something that will last forever. But as the song says, into each life, some rain must fall. And when it does, those who have never known what it is to be drenched usually suffer the most. I shall return shortly with Act Two.
6: See if you can identify these sounds. Squeaky door. 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

0: 25 years, Myra and Ted Mallard have had a wonderful marriage. Myra and Ted could communicate without speaking, read each other's thoughts, share each other's feelings. Well, possibly this hasn't been completely so. For here is Myra being confronted with the charge that Ted has been living a complete life away from her. A life that is of interest to the police.
1: I challenge you to present your proof, Lieutenant.
2: We've been watching Ted for a long time. He makes regular trips.
1: He makes regular trips to London on legitimate business.
2: Of course.
1: Ted had an opportunity to open a branch office in London. And he goes there to supervise.
2: And it's an excellent cover.
1: Cover? His presence is necessary.
2: According to the annual report of your husband's company, that London operation is losing money.
1: Ted has faith in it.
2: But you can't excuse our being skeptical.
1: And what right do you have to arrest a man on skepticism?
2: None at all. But it goes deeper.
1: I'm not interested. I can see the nature of your so-called proof.
2: I want you to help your husband.
1: Why should you care?
2: By helping him, you help us. Mrs. Mallard, he won't talk.
1: What does he have to talk about?
2: Everything. Who his associates are, where they buy the drugs, where and to whom they sell, who is protecting them.
1: But...
2: Please, let me finish. You must convince him to talk. If he remains silent, he'll spend the rest of his life in jail.
1: But he hasn't done anything.
2: Please, Mrs. Mallard, we're beyond all that. Now, you must convince him to cooperate. That way, he can get a substantial reduction in his sentence.
1: What sentence?
2: He'll be tried and he'll be sentenced. We have proof.
1: You keep saying you have proof. And all you've got is the packet you found in his attaché case, and that could have been planted there.
2: It could have been, but it wasn't.
1: Well, I won't be intimidated. If we have to fight, we'll fight. Ted is 47 years old. He has a spotless reputation. He's never done anything wrong. The jury will simply refuse to believe that he could be a member of a dope ring.
2: Did you ever hear of a woman named Jenny Saunders?
1: Jenny Saunders? I don't believe so.
2: I'll do some things that are not exactly in a book. If you promise to say nothing, I'll take you to her apartment.
1: Well, why would I want to go there?
2: Because the two of you have something in common.
1: How does it happen that you have a key to this woman's apartment?
2: Well, you see, she's cooperating with us. And when I said I might want to bring you here, she felt it best not to be present.
1: Why?
2: Out of respect, I suppose, for your feelings. What do you think of the place?
1: Well, it's nice enough, but why do you... Wait a minute. That's Ted's picture.
2: Yep, that's Ted's picture.
1: What's Ted's picture doing here?
2: You'll find some of Ted's clothing in the closet also.
1: Oh no.
2: Oh no what?
1: You won't get away with this. I see what this is for. It's a frame-up to build your case. You're planting his things in this apartment.
2: You're making serious charges, Mrs. Mallard, and I can understand how you feel, but Ted was here. He spent time here.
1: I defy you to prove that.
2: We have witnesses. People have seen him here.
1: Well, they can. They can all be part of this plot.
2: Which plot? Mrs. Mallard, why should we want to frame your husband?
1: I don't know. To make an arrest, to create an impression you're cracking down on drugs?
2: Why pick on Ted Mallard? Why construct this elaborate framework?
1: I won't believe it.
2: That means you refuse to believe it. Mrs. Mallard, let's accept your argument for a moment. The drugs could have been planted in the attaché case.
1: Then you admit...
2: For the sake of argument. Okay. Then we could have gone to the trouble of setting up the apartment, the witness, the girl... But you tell me one thing. How do you explain your husband's fingerprints?
1: What fingerprints?
2: His fingerprints are all over the place. I know it's very hard for you, Mrs. Mallard. I suppose you have to look at your whole life now from another perspective. And maybe, faced with all this, you won't even want to help him.
1: Please. Let me out of here.
3: Ira, where were you? I thought you'd be here earlier. Arthur hasn't been able to do a thing. Now, should we get another lawyer? I can't believe a thing like this could
1: Ted,
3: happen.
1: Tell me about Jenny Saunders.
3: Who?
1: Jenny Saunders.
3: Jenny, what about Jenny Saunders?
1: That's what I'm asking you.
3: I don't know any Jenny Saunders.
1: You don't?
3: No, of course not. But, darling, we've got a million and one important things to worry about.
1: You don't know a Jenny Saunders.
3: Myra, is somebody named Jenny Saunders somehow involved in everything that's happening?
1: There's an apartment at 291 Fenimore Place.
3: So, what about it?
1: I was hoping you'd tell me what about it.
3: Myra, what's wrong? Don't say nothing, because I can tell when something's bothering you.
1: I didn't say nothing was wrong. Tell me about 291 Fenimore Place.
3: I never heard of it.
1: The police say they found your fingerprints all over it.
3: My... Oh, well, I guess they would.
1: Then you do know about 291 Fenimore.
3: I wasn't thinking, darling. I have been there. Let me see.
1: Often?
3: Well, twice to install, and then... three times. Anyway, I installed and then went back for some repairs, I guess. And I guess the police were checking every place that I ever visited.
1: Well, why would you have been to 291 Fenimore?
3: As a favor to Bert.
1: Bert?
3: Yes, he's got a friend.
1: Jenny Saunders?
3: I don't. Maybe that's her name. I never saw her. I never saw anyone in the apartment.
1: Well, why did you go there in the first place?
3: I'm telling you, darling. Bert asked me to install one of our special stereos for this good friend of his.
1: You? Don't you have servicemen and technicians
3: there
1: to do that kind
3: of thing?
1: There
3: were some new things, and Bert said that it would be a big favor.
1: And that's the only reason you ever went to 291 Fenimore Place?
3: Well, of course. What other reason would I have?
4: Hello, Mrs. Mallard.
1: Hello, Harriet. Is Bert Hollis in?
4: Well, yeah, he sure is, but he's on the phone.
1: That's all right. I'll wait.
4: I don't believe it about Mr. Mallard. I mean, he's just about the straightest guy there is.
1: Harriet, tell me something. Does the name Jenny Saunders mean anything to you?
4: Say it again, Mrs. Mallard.
1: Jenny Saunders. Does it mean anything?
4: Yeah.
1: What?
4: I don't know. I mean, oh, gosh.
1: Well, who is it?
4: Look, does this ever happen to you? You know you've heard something somewhere, but you can't for the life of you remember when or where. Now this name, Jenny Saunders.
1: Yes?
4: I did hear it.
1: Apropos of what?
4: Apropos of, I can't remember.
1: Oh, please, Harriet, try to recall.
4: No. It doesn't do me any good to try.
1: It's very important.
4: But, I mean, it's all just sloshing around somewhere in my subconscious, and... It'll come to the surface when it wants to.
1: Well, you will let me know, won't you, if you should happen to remember?
4: Oh, sure. Oh, Mr. Hollis's light is out now, so he's off the phone. Why don't you just go in?
1: Thank you. Bert.
2: Myra, come in. Sit down.
1: Thank you.
2: Is there something new? I know Arthur's still waiting for the Court of Appeal.
1: Bert. Who is Jenny Saunders?
2: Well, I never heard of her.
1: Now, look, I know how long you and Ted have been friends. And, of course, your instinct is to protect him, but Bert... Oh, Bert, I have to know.
2: What do you have to know?
1: If my husband has been having an affair with a woman named Jenny Saunders...
2: Ted? An affair? Oh, no, never. It's impossible.
1: Bert, I looked in the mirror today... And I see that it could be possible.
2: Myra, I know Ted,
1: please,
2: and I say
1: to
2: never.
1: Me, please. When I think of Ted and me and our marriage, I believe I'm still 20 and he's still 22. But I'm not, and he's not. And I have wrinkles, and a girl named Jenny Saunders is probably quite young.
2: And you're being quite silly. Ted would never...
1: Are you familiar with an apartment at 291 Fenimore Place?
2: 291 Fenimore... No. Should I be?
1: Yes, if you have a friend who lives there.
2: No, I don't know anyone who...
1: Well, Since you have never heard of the place, and you don't know anyone who lives there, then you couldn't possibly have asked Ted to personally install a special super stereo.
5: Ask Ted to what?
1: You heard what I said.
5: Well, I heard it, but I can't believe it. Well, why would I ask Ted?
1: I see.
5: Myra, please. Why did you ask me such a question? What are you driving at? What's happened?
1: I'm not sure. When Ted was arrested at the airport the other night, I thought that was the end of the world. Now I see that may have just been the calm before the storm.

0: Yes?
1: You're Jenny Saunders.
0: Okay. Where do we go from here?
1: I'm Myra Mallard.
0: Oh, well, come on in. Sit down.
1: Thank you.
0: Drink?
1: I don't believe so.
0: Well, what are we going to talk about?
1: Is it true?
0: It's true.
1: I didn't think you'd be his type.
0: When they start to hit 50, what's a type?
1: Although you are quite pretty.
0: If it makes you feel any better, he's still in love with you.
1: Really? Then what was he doing here?
0: Well, I guess these fellows need excitement. He's in a jam, I hear.
1: Yes.
0: I will say he was fast with a dollar. He was good to me. The rent here goes for almost 300. And then he liked to go to the track.
1: I never knew he had the slightest interest in...
0: Oh, and he liked a game of cards. I told him the stakes were a little high.
1: I never knew he could even play cards.
0: Well, I tried to steer him clear of it.
1: Thank you.
0: But men, they do what they want to do. And so, the way I see it, he got in very deep to the loan sharks. And it's all tied into the rackets, you understand? So they said, look, here's how you can pay us back.
1: And so, he became a courier.
0: You see it happen all the time. Legit business guys get themselves in hock and... the mob moves in. What are you looking for?
1: You wouldn't happen to have a specially installed stereo, would you?
0: Oh, no. I wish I did.
1: Well, thank you, Miss Saunders.
0: Yeah. I'm glad you're friendly, Mrs. Mallard. A lot of wives, they'd throw a fit. But isn't it better to act civilized?
2: Myra, what are you saying to me?
1: What are you saying to me, Ted?
2: I'm saying that I don't know a girl named Jenny Saunders.
1: She lives at 291 Fenimore Place. You admit you went there.
2: As a favor to Bert.
1: Bert knows nothing about
2: it. What do you mean he knows nothing about it? He asked me
1: to.
2: He specifically asked... Myra, Bert came into my office a couple of months ago and asked me to do him this favor.
1: But he didn't.
2: Well, ask him.
1: I did ask him. He knows nothing about it. And furthermore, I just had a visit... with Jenny Saunders.
2: Myra.
1: I can see where she might be very exciting.
2: Myra, listen to me.
1: No, you listen to me. Call Lieutenant Benson.
2: What for?
1: So you can make a deal and be out of here in a few years, or maybe even months.
2: Would you mind telling me what you're talking
1: I'm
2: about?
1: I'm talking about a man who fell in love with a woman half his age.
2: Myra.
1: All right. Let's say he became infatuated. And so he went through all of his money, got into debt, and was offered a way out... an illegal way out, and he was caught.
2: Myra, do you believe this?
1: Yes, Ted, I believe it. I don't see how it's possible not to believe it.
3: How is it possible, indeed, not to believe it? How can one doubt the evidence? Evidence based on the reasonable, logical, and sensible interpretation of the facts that exist. Certainly, a man must be proven guilty beyond the shadow of a doubt. Is there even a shadow here? Everything seems so clear-cut. I'll be back shortly with Act 3.
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3: Here's a tip from your Better Business Bureau on the metric system. You know, the worldwide trend today is toward a universal system of measurement, the metric system. The names of this new system may sound strange to you at first, but fortunately, there are only a few words that have to be learned for everyday use, and these are the millimeter, centimeter, meter, and kilometer for describing length and distance, the milliliter and liter for capacity or volume, the gram, kilogram, and ton for weight, the kilometer per hour for highway speed, and the degree Celsius or centigrade for temperature. You're already using some of these terms more than you may realize. For example, when you go to the supermarket, you see weights expressed in grams on more and more packaged items. Now, for more information on this whole metric system, write to Metric Information Office, National Bureau of Standards, Washington, D.C.

0: Sometimes, if you repeat a story often enough, you'll come to believe it. For instance, for 25 years, Myra Mallard has been telling herself that she has the perfect marriage. A union that was made in heaven, as they say. And perhaps she has been so taken by the idea that she refuses to accept reality. And reality seems to be another woman, and a prison cell, and a narcotics-carrying charge.
1: You're telling me I've been having an affair with another woman?
2: I have met her.
1: And I've been maintaining her?
2: Yes.
1: And the drain on my finances has driven me into becoming a member of a narcotics ring?
2: Ted, these are facts.
1: Well, I deny every one of them.
2: But your fingerprints are all over that apartment.
1: And I told you how they got there.
2: Oh, Ted.
1: I also told you something else. I told you this would never be straightened out.
2: But...
1: that the very fact I've been arrested would scar me for the rest of my life.
2: Ted,
1: that there'll always be a nagging doubt in people's minds. Well, what can I expect from strangers when my own wife believes I'm guilty?
2: Ted, I don't know what to believe.
1: I'd know what to believe if you were the one who was sitting in jail. I'd believe what you told me.
2: I'm trying to, but all the evidence...
1: I wouldn't care for evidence. I'd know that the person I loved would tell me the truth. I don't think we have the kind of marriage that we thought we did, or at least that I thought I did.
2: Ted, what do you want me to do?
1: What do I want you to do if you have to ask?
2: I'm all mixed up.
1: We had a paradise, you and I, Mara. But at the first storm, look what happens to it.
2: Darling...
1: The other night you said to me this would be a good way to find out who my friends are. Well, it's better than that. It's a good way for me to find out who my wife is.
3: Well, Mrs. Mallard, have you thought it over?
2: Yes, Lieutenant Denson, I have.
3: And have you decided to help your husband?
2: Yes. I'm going to do everything I can.
3: Fine. Then I can expect you to cooperate with us.
2: Oh, I will. That is, if you agree to cooperate with me.
3: Certainly. What would you like me to do?
2: Find the man who is really guilty.
3: Mrs. Mallard, is it possible we are back to ground zero on this thing?
2: We never left it. Ted is innocent.
3: In the face of all the evidence, can you really believe that?
2: Yes, I believe he is innocent. And I believe it because he says so. Ted Mallard cannot lie to me any more than I can lie to him.
3: Mrs. Mallard, I would like you...
2: I know what you'd like. You'd like me to look at the facts. But there are all kinds of facts, Lieutenant. You have yours and I have mine.
3: And what are yours?
2: Mine is the fact that Ted and I are in love. Yes, for a moment I panicked. I was frightened.
3: Mrs. Mallard...
2: It's no good, Lieutenant. I have 25 years supporting me.
3: I know this is a blow to your pride.
2: Let me tell you whom you should investigate. My husband's partner, Bert Hollis.
3: Please, Mrs.
2: Bert
3: Mallard.
2: Bert is lying. He said he didn't ask Ted to install the stereo set at 291 Fenimore.
3: Mrs. Mallard, you can't shift the blame conveniently.
2: Why is Bert lying? That's the crux of the entire case.
3: Bert was not caught with the narcotics. Bert was not maintaining a girl in that apartment.
2: Please, Lieutenant, don't give me facts. Your facts. For once, try something else.
3: Something else?
2: Faith. Believe somebody. Take a person's word. You once said, I was a very fine woman. All right. Would I lie? Isn't it possible that I'm telling the truth? I know you have a case. It's well constructed. But it's wrong.
3: Mrs. Mallard, we know Ted is guilty.
2: And I know Bert is lying, and I'm asking you to find out why.
3: We have no reason to pursue that line of investigation.
2: Perhaps you don't, but I do. And I'm going to pursue it.
3: How?
2: I don't know. What do I know about these kinds of things? But somebody has to help Ted.
3: Must be wonderful to have a wife who simply won't face the facts.
2: Oh, you're wrong, Lieutenant. I'm facing all the facts. Why would Bert lie?
1: I don't know.
2: think?
4: I told you, I don't know.
2: Have you had any differences of opinion about the business?
4: No.
2: Is he in debt?
4: Not that I know of.
2: Can you think of anything? Anything? Any reason why he would do this to you?
4: Bert and I have been friends since college.
2: All right, the attaché case. How could the cocaine have gotten in there?
4: That's beyond me.
2: Oh, Ted, you're not being very helpful.
4: Well, did I ever think I'd be framed?
2: It's Bert. It has to be Bert. But why?
4: I don't know. I'd have been willing to bet my life on Bert. Just as I'd be willing to bet my life on you.
5: Oh, hi, Mrs. Mallard.
6: Hello, Harriet.
5: Anything new with Mr. Mallard?
6: Well, we're hoping.
5: Yeah.
6: I've just come by to get some of Ted's things.
5: Oh, that's Mr. Hollis's ring. He wants to give me some dictation. Look, if you'll be in Mr. Mallard's office for a few minutes, would you mind answering the phone?
6: No, not at all.
5: It's just that when Mr. Hollis dictates, he gets all confused if I have to stop and pick up the phone.
6: Well, I'll be here for a while.
5: Oh, thanks.
6: Yes?
7: Is Bert there?
6: No.
7: Well, he's supposed to be there. He knows I'd be calling.
6: He just stepped out for a moment.
7: Tell him Smitty wants him.
6: Oh, yes.
7: What do you mean? Oh, yes.
6: Well, I've heard Bert mention your name. Bert and I are, we're very close.
7: There you are. What about the Saunders name?
6: Oh, that's all over.
7: Look, it's a lot of dough. And it's due. He knows how and where to bring it.
8: Oh. Myra, Harriet said you were here.
6: Oh, well, I just wanted to get some of Ted's things.
8: Why? He'll be out of jail soon. I feel it in my bones.
6: Do you?
8: I know Ted. He couldn't do anything wrong.
6: You're a good friend to him.
8: I don't care what anyone says. I'll stick by him.
5: Thanks for covering the phone. I heard it ring.
6: Oh, it was a wrong number.
5: Oh, well, I hope everything will be okay with Mr. Mallard.
6: Thank you.
5: If you're through in Mr. Mallard's office, maybe I'd better lock it.
6: Well, why? Does Mr. Mallard usually keep it locked?
5: Oh, no. That's his problem. He leaves everything lying around. Anybody could walk into his office and walk off with anything.
6: Even his attaché case?
5: Oh, sure. Although, why would anyone want to take his attaché case?
6: Well, did you ever see anyone carrying his case?
5: Did I? Well, I never thought to watch.
6: Try to think.
5: Hey, now that you mention it, it's funny. You know, when he left for London last week, I saw Mr. Hollis bring him the case. Mr. Hollis said, "Hey, Ted, you left this in my office."
6: Uh-huh. That's what Mr. Hollis said.
5: Uh-huh.
6: What did Mr. Mallard answer?

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3: I can fix the books for 25 maybe each month, but not for 50.
4: Who cares about the books? That's why we got Mallard out of the way, so you could have an open road.
3: His wife was there today.
4: Why?
3: I don't know why. Maybe she suspects something.
4: Why should she suspect
3: something? I don't know. I said maybe.
4: Look, you're the one who said all you needed was to get Mallard out of here, and the till would be wide open.
3: Okay, but you have to be cautious.
4: Cautious? The way you drop money on the ponies, the cards, the dames?
3: Look, it'll just take a little bit longer, but I'll pay you fellas back.
4: What's that?
3: I don't know.
4: Nobody's supposed to be here.
3: Well, maybe it's Jenny.
4: How could it be Jenny? I heard you two are quits.
3: Quits? Where did you hear that?
4: Your secretary told me.
3: She doesn't know anything about Jenny.
4: Wait a minute.
3: Hey, what are you going to do with that gun?
4: Somebody's in that closet. What are you trying to do, Bert? Set me up?
3: No, I don't...
4: All right, whoever you are, come on out of there.
3: Myra.
4: You noticed, Dame?
3: It's Ted's wife.
5: Hello, Bert. Who is your friend?
3: Myra. I couldn't help myself.
5: So you did frame Ted, after all.
3: Please, Myra, you don't understand. It was Jenny. Jenny Saunders. I couldn't keep away from her.
4: All right, we can't hang around here.
3: What are you going to do with her?
4: I don't know. But something will occur to me. Move, sister.
5: Why?
3: What are you going to do to her?
4: She has to disappear.
3: You let her alone. Murder was no part of the deal.
4: Look, Bud, people do what they have to do.
3: I said no. Please, Myra, if you promise not to...
4: What can she promise?
3: Myra, promise you...
5: Ah, poor Bert. This character makes you betray your friend, loot your company, and now he'll kill you.
4: Shut up, lady.
5: Well, how else can it end?
4: I think we'd better go for a little ride.
3: No, I won't let you do it.
4: Let go my arm,
3: no,
4: you nut.
3: No, put away your...
4: I said let go, Myra.
6: You okay, Mr. Hollis?
3: Me? Yes. Yes, I am.
5: Lieutenant.
6: Harry, Joe, get an ambulance. You may be able to save this other one's life.
5: Lieutenant.
6: What am I doing here?
5: Yes.
6: Well, you can say whatever you like about science and facts and clues and evidence. But sometimes a good hunch has them all beat.
5: You heard what they said?
6: Yep, everything. I followed you because if you did happen to be right, you'd need help.
3: I didn't mean to. I just kept getting in deeper and deeper.
5: Thank you, Lieutenant.
6: No, thank you for showing me what it can be like.
5: What can be like?
6: Marriage. I may even try it myself.
7: And he did, or so we are told. Well, what is the moral here? You may be sure that faith can overcome any difficulty. And as the Persian poet said, the sweet breath of love can blow away the mightiest mountains. So, you have faith, for I shall return in just a few moments.
8: Do you think a computer programmer needs the use of his legs? New York University doesn't. They hired a man who's almost totally paralyzed. Yet they'll be the first to admit Tom Clancy's one of the best computer programmers they ever had. Of course, Tom Clancy's just one person, but there are millions of men and women in this country very much like him. People who have accepted their disabilities and come through rehabilitation with skills, determination, and a sense of responsibility. Yes, Tom Clancy's got a very good job. But what about all the others? The Director of Vocational Rehabilitation in your state has a file of highly qualified people in every field, ready, willing, and able to work. If you're not in a position to hire them, talk to someone who is. And next time there's an opening in your company, ask him to write the Director of Vocational Rehabilitation. His office is in your state capital.

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1: Love, like wine, they say, grows mellower, finer, tastier as time goes on. Just as youth is wasted on the young, so is love. The heart has its reasons, and the more we attempt to probe and pry and weigh and analyze, the more we come to naught. Love is one of the two supreme passions. The other, of course, is murder, which is why we always try to give you liberal amounts of each, 7 times each week. Our cast included Joan Lovejoy, Mandel Kramer, Bryna Rayburn, Ken Harvey, and Sam Gray. The entire production was under the direction of Hyman Brown. And now, a preview of our next tale.
2: Take me seriously for once. When we were little, even then, she did vicious things. She broke the heads off all my dolls. She took the goldfish out of the bowl and she watched them die.
3: Typical healthy tomboy.
2: I don't want to discuss it anymore. Now get me out of here, please.
3: All right, Anita. Sure. That's how you want it. Doctor, I'm ready to go now.
2: All right, now tell him, Max. Tell the doctor.
3: Tell him what?
2: Who I am. Doctor, Max knows.
4: I think this has been too much of a strain for her. You'd better go immediately.
3: Of course.
2: Max!
3: Goodbye,
2: Max!
3: Doctor. Goodbye.
2: Oh, no, Max, she'll kill you. When she finds out that you know, she'll kill you.
5: 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This is E.G. 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Until next time, pleasant dreams.

0: Lights Out brings you stories of the supernatural and the supernormal, dramatizing the fantasies and the mysteries of the unknown. We tell you this frankly, so if you wish to avoid the excitement and tension of these imaginative plays, we urge you calmly, but sincerely, to turn off your radio now.
1: This is Arch Obler. Last week I told you that today would bring a story titled The Author and the Thing. For some very interesting reasons, which I'll tell you about later, that play has been postponed for a week. In its place, Mirage, a play which I think will be as close to each of you as the pulse of your own blood. But first, a few words from Frank Martin.
0: And they can be mighty important words to you, ladies and gentlemen, if you're weak and run down, losing weight, losing your pep these wartime days. If it's that way with you, and if vitamin B1 and iron shortage is what's to blame, listen. Ironized yeast tablets give you the exact two substances you need. Yes, pleasant little ironized yeast tablets supply vitamin B1 with iron. No wonder men and women who were short on these vital substances now tell how ironized yeast has helped them regain the strength and weight and energy they needed to really enjoy life once more. That's right. The name is Ironized Yeast Tablets. And now?
2: Lights out, everybody.
3: Linda.
4: Yes, Carl?
3: I've been looking for you.
4: And I for you.
3: Look, Linda, this party, it's getting a little too much for me. It's a great night. How about a little walk on the beach?
4: All right, but quickly before someone changes my mind.
3: Get your wrap?
4: Oh, no, I let the moonlight keep me warm.
3: Oh, that air's good.
4: Careful. Night air.
3: You know, I never could understand the hunters. They build this place here on the shore, then when they give a party, they seal the windows hermetic. Here, down this path. Oh, that breeze off the sea is good. Don't you think so?
4: Well, frankly, Carl, I didn't come out here for the air. I've been very anxious to talk to you. Very.
3: Oh, that's flattering.
4: It won't be when you hear why I want to talk to you. Carl, I've always liked you.
3: And I you.
4: Liking you, I've tried to understand you as you are. But must you be so antisocial?
3: Antisocial? Me?
4: The Renzels had a dinner party last night.
3: Oh, that. The office. I couldn't break away.
4: The Carters were expecting you the night before last at the theater.
3: Linda, I'm a businessman.
4: Carl, you can't disappoint people continually and expect them to have any regard for you.
3: My friends know I'm a busy man.
4: You and I belong to a set that demands certain obligations from us.
3: I wonder if you know just how pompous that sounds.
4: Pompous or not, it's the truth. You just can't ignore social obligations.
3: Well, I'm here, am I not? Ocean's rather calm, isn't it?
4: They were talking about you only last week at the Pages.
3: Pages? Say, R.B. made a good thing out of International Motors last week. Must have cleaned up a quarter of a million.
4: Someone mentioned your name, and this other person laughed and said, don't invite him unless you let him bring his stock ticker.
3: Idea in that.
4: I hear the same thing about you wherever I go, Carl. There isn't a man I know who spends as much time at work as you do.
3: Well, if that's what I want, why shouldn't I?
4: Carl, understand me. I appreciate the importance of money, but after all, you could find time for your friends. No. Why do you laugh?
3: I just remembered why I wanted to be alone with you.
4: Well?
3: I was going to lecture you.
4: What?
3: Lecture. Really, I was. I was going to tell you that you've been burning the candle socially at both ends, or words to that effect.
4: Oh.
3: Really, you are, you know. Bazaars and style shows and all that nonsense, but you took the offensive so quickly I forgot what I wanted to say. Oh, and that reminds
4: me. You're remembering a great number of things, aren't you?
3: Yes, one of the things I wanted to tell you was, you're looking very lovely tonight.
4: The man's human.
3: Irritated with me, aren't you?
4: Yes, I am. Carl, you could be an utterly charming man if you'd forget your stocks and bonds and interest rates and all the rest of that for a while and start enjoying life.
3: Linda, now you've got me irritated just because my idea of living doesn't include a room full of jabbering idiots.
4: Well, I think we better go back.
3: Now, wait a minute. Linda, I... Oh, Linda. Let's call a truce on this. After all, we're a couple of mature people. Let's act maturely and leave each other alone and enjoy the night. Now, how about it?
4: You're hopeless. All right.
3: Good, good. We'll get off on safe subjects. The sea, the weather, the moon, June, the number of days to Christmas.
4: Exactly.
3: We'll start with the sea. Calm, isn't it?
4: Don't walk so fast, Carl, please.
3: Oh, I forgot. Sand must be ruining your slippers.
4: No, beach is packed so hard. Quite all right. Just don't walk too fast.
3: Right. Fine place the Hunters have here.
4: They do have successful parties.
3: Hunter bought this place right before 29. Tried to unload it all through the Depression. Couldn't even get enough money to cover the land value.
4: Did you hear about Ivy's debut? Margaret naturally wanted to have it at the Claremont, but Tom insisted on their country place.
3: Poor Tom. Dropped plenty in that amalgamated merger. Amazing man of his experience not knowing that you can't disturb the capital investment of an organization.
4: Now, just a minute, Mr. Laughlin. If you're thinking of starting on capital investments again, I'd better remind you that this conversation is limited to... Remember? June? Moon?
3: What moon?
4: Well, of all the inconsiderate clouds I ever... Well, Carl, what are you staring at?
3: I can't quite make out. Do you see anything down there, near the water's edge?
4: Why, yes. There is something there.
3: So dark.
4: Carl, it moved.
3: I saw.
4: Is it a dog?
3: I'm not sure.
4: Well, let's go closer.
3: Now, Linda, wait. Linda, come back.
4: Paul, come quickly.
3: Well, what is it?
4: Look, it's someone sitting in the sand.
3: Well, who in the world?
4: Oh, just a drunk. Someone who lost his way to the bar. Come on.
3: Linda, wait.
4: Wait for what?
3: I'd better see who it is and give him a hand.
4: All right, if you must play the Good Samaritan, go ahead.
3: I say there, fellow.
4: What in the world is the drunken fool doing, digging for clams?
3: I have to get closer. I say there, old boy, you're going to get a little wet there when the tide comes in, aren't you?
4: Well, drunk and dumb.
3: I guess you're right.
4: Oh, let's go on.
3: No, wait, please.
4: But why?
3: The moon will be out in a minute. I want to see what he's doing. There. Now we'll see. Why, it's an old man.
4: Riding in the sand.
3: What are you doing here?
4: Guess he just won't talk.
3: Oh, how do you like that? Writing in the sand with the point of his finger.
4: Carl, I don't like this at all. Come away.
3: Linda, what is it?
4: Nothing at all. This old man wants to sit here in the dark in the sand? Let him. But why does it concern us?
3: But what's he writing? I can't quite make out. Oh, moon went under.
4: Carl, are you staying
3: I'm
4: here?
3: I'm sorry. I want to see what the old man's writing. What are you writing, old man? Oh, man, don't you hear me talking to you?
4: Carl, you're being insufferable.
3: Linda, where's your curiosity? A deserted beach after midnight, an old man riding heaven knows what in the sand? Aren't you interested in knowing?
4: I'm not interested in maniacs. Who else but a psychopathic would...
3: Linda, wait. Moon's coming through the clouds again. Now I'll see... You see it, too. He's writing names in the sand. Names of people.
4: Carl...
3: What is it, Linda?
4: His face.
3: What did you say?
4: Face. Did you see his face?
3: No, I didn't see. Linda, what's the matter?
4: Face.
3: What about his face? Blasted clouds can't see. Light again. There's nothing wrong with his face.
4: Well, I thought...
3: Just an old man. Must be a gardener. Writing names in the sand.
4: I want to know who he is.
3: Well, now you're curious.
4: I want to know who he is, Carl.
3: I'm certainly going to find out. Old man, we insist on knowing who you are. You hear me, old man? We insist. No attention, must be deaf.
4: Clouds covering the moon. The sea so green. Carl, I'm cold. Let's go in.
3: That isn't like a woman. One minute you're curious, the next minute you're cold. Moon's bright now. Look, you can see some of the names he's writing. John Berkeley... March 2nd, 1944. Well, how do you like that? He wiped the name out and he's writing another one.
4: George Ellison, March 2nd, 1945.
3: Wiped that out, writing another
4: name
3: one.
4: Name after name.
3: But why? Old man, can you hear me? Why?
4: What would he say?
3: He's certainly not drunk. Eyes so bright, so intent on his work. And what work?
4: Carl, don't laugh.
3: What? What did you say?
4: Well, You seem so busy.
3: Oh, Linda, what is there about this old man that disturbs you? I think he's funny.
4: Carl.
3: Dirty little unshaven old man crouched over writing names in the sand with the point of his finger. That's a serious career, isn't it?
4: Carl.
3: A career for one's old age. No overhead, no competition, no profit. Sit in the open air and write in the sands of time. Linda, I tell you, when I get too old for Wall Street, I think I'll join this old
4: Carl.
3: Man and I...
4: C-A-R. Carl, look.
3: Hmm?
4: Your name. He's writing your name.
3: Well, what do you know about...
4: C-A-R-L.
3: Well, the old fraud can hear. Must have overheard you say my
4: Carl,
3: name.
4: Carl, your last name. He's writing that, too.
3: Oh, but that's impossible. He doesn't
4: he
3: know
4: my... He is writing it. L-A.
3: My name. He doesn't know who
4: you?
3: I...
4: You? G? How slowly he forms each letter.
3: How does he know? Why does he write...
4: Carl, what is it?
3: I don't know. Feel sick.
4: Carl!
3: Don't let me fall.
4: Old man! Old man, help me! Please help!
3: He's finishing...
4: Oh, my friend!
3: My name...
4: He's ill!
3: Can't breathe.
4: Carl, I can't hold you up. Help me! Someone help me!

0: Carl, you're standing up again.
1: I feel all right.
0: Carl, what happened? Why did you frighten me so?
1: My name in the sand, where...
0: Yes, sir, it came in and wiped it out before he'd finished.
1: Old man, why did you write my name? How did you know who I was? Answer me, why did you write my name?
0: What difference does that make? You're ill. Let's get back to the house.
1: No, I feel fine. Sudden dizziness, but I'm all right. I want to know how and why this old man was writing my...
0: He's writing again.
1: Huh?
2: L-I... Your name?
0: Yes.
2: D-A...
0: Carl, take me home.
2: Wait, he can't possibly know your last name. J-E... He does know it.
0: Carl, please,
2: F-E-R...
0: I don't...
2: Writing so slowly as
0: I
2: if
0: don't...
2: he wasn't quite sure, but he does know
0: Carl.
2: It. Linda, how in the world do you imagine he... Linda!
0: Carl, help me.
2: Linda, what is it?
0: Hold me.
2: Yes, yes, I'm holding you. Linda, in heaven's name, what is it?
0: My heart falling.
2: Linda.
0: Falling.
2: Linda.

0: Ladies and gentlemen, may we turn away for just a moment from tonight's Lights Out story and the mysterious little old man who wrote so strangely in the sand. And in this moment, let's turn to a state of affairs that may not be at all strange to you these war days. It's closing time in a war plant, and a worker is saying to her friends,
1: I might have known it. No letter from Lou. He hasn't written to me since he went away.
2: But, dear, you can't blame him. You were so cross to him the last time he was here. You've gotten run down and underweight. You don't look or act like the attractive girl you used to be.
1: Oh, I'm so on edge I can hardly eat or sleep. I can't help it.
0: Don't be so sure of that. If vitamin B1 and iron shortage is what's to blame, ironized yeast tablets supply the very help you need. They give you both vital substances, and believe me, they are vital. Authorities say when you don't get enough vitamin B1 from your daily meals, you may lose your appetite, not eat all you need, so lose weight, lack strength and energy. And without enough iron, you may be weak and pale. You may feel only half alive.
1: I see. And you say ironized yeast tablets supply both?
0: Yes, indeed they do. It's this two-way help that's been of such splendid benefit to men and women who were deficient in these substances. So if you're short on vitamin B1 and iron, get ironized yeast tablets right away, tonight. Then see if before long you aren't saying,
1: how grand it is to feel so good again. Lou says I look like a million since I've got back this good weight. How thankful I am to ironized yeast tablets.
0: And now back to our Lights Out story of Mirage.

0: Carl.
1: Linda, what?
0: Carl, why are you holding me?
1: You were ill, fainting.
0: I? What are you talking about?
1: Are you joking?
0: What's there to joke about? Please let go of me.
1: All right.
0: My name. He was writing my name.
1: Yes.
0: Where is it? The sand. He's writing another name? Where's mine?
1: That wave must have washed it out before he finished.
0: Oh, I remember now. I couldn't see. Darkness. I was falling.
1: Yes. Falling.
0: Your face. So white. Carl, why?
1: As he wrote my name, I felt as if I were dying. And then you felt that way too as he wrote your name, didn't you?
0: Yes. Yes, I did.
1: How cold it is here.
0: Cold.
1: He's still writing. The moon gone.
0: Yes.
1: All right.
0: Still here?
1: Darker.
0: Then the darkness. I can't stand it anymore. Old man, who are you?
1: Linda. Oh. Linda, stay away from him. Don't go near
0: him. No!
1: No, Linda! Linda, what is it?
2: No one.
1: What?
2: No one here.
1: But he was here. I saw him.
2: I'll find him. Find him and talk to him. I've got to know. I've got to know.
1: Old man, where are you? Old man.
0: There he is. Far down the beach.
1: We've got to catch him. Come.
0: Yes.
1: Old man, wait.
0: Old man.
1: Wait, old man.
0: Wait, I beg you. Wait.
1: Old man, wait. I want to talk to you.
0: Wait.
1: I want... No one.
0: I thought...
1: There he is.
0: Where?
1: The other way, at the edge of the water. Old man, wait! Old man!
0: Wait, Brother Carl! Wait for me, wait! Carl, why did you stop?
1: No one. I thought I saw... But there's no one. If only the moon came out again.
2: Find him for me,
1: you
2: Carl.
1: You blasted moon, come out, come out, come out!
2: Old man...
1: Linda.
0: I heard. You're laughing.
1: Yes, yes, of course I'm laughing. What we just heard on the wind, our friends back at the house.
0: Friends?
1: Yes, friends, friends. The wind and the sound of them talking have cleared my head. I must have been out of my head all this time, and you too, Linda.
0: Our friends?
1: Yes, yes, our friends back there only a few hundred feet from here. Lights and music and reality.
0: This hasn't been reality?
1: Linda, all my life I've been a practical man. My life has been like my business. Everything had debits and credits. This that's been happening to us, my head's clear now. I can think of it in practical terms.
0: Tell me.
1: We met an old man writing in the sand.
0: He wrote my name.
1: And mine too. All that was real enough. Now then, how did he know our name?
0: Yes.
1: Simple enough. You and I are not unknown. He must have been an old gardener on the estate here. Yes, that's it. He heard of us, then heard us call each other by our given name, so he knew the rest of it.
0: But when he wrote our names, we...
1: Yes, yes, I know the dizziness. It's all quite easily explained. Back in the house, the air was bad. We came outside. The both of us, nerves on edge, too much fresh air. Dizziness followed. We... Oh, why talk about it anymore? Let's get back to the house.
0: Yes, Carl. Yes, quickly.
1: Careful, not so fast. You'll fall.
0: I'm all right. Faster, Carl. I want to get back.
1: Drink, that's what I need. A drink or two or three or a dozen.
0: So very dark.
1: Infernal clouds. Here, let's stay along the water's edge. Easier to walk.
0: Yes.
1: Fantasy in the night, that's all it was. We let our imaginations run away with us. Imagine things that didn't exist.
2: Carl.
1: Why do you stop?
2: Carl.
1: Why are you pointing...
2: He's riding again. He's there, riding again.
1: Old man. Old man.
2: Carl, don't leave me. Carl, it's so dark. Carl.
1: Gone again.
0: Carl, take me back to the house. Quickly. Quickly, don't stand there. We'll run.
1: Wait, the moon. Shining down so strangely. Everything so strange.
0: So strange.
1: Yes.
0: Carl. At the edge of the water.
1: What?
0: Our names. Our names. Our names in the sand.
1: Yes, yes.
0: There's a vapor written after my name.
1: And after mine.
0: I can't see the date.
1: A wave. It's coming. Linda, come back.
0: No, I've got to see.
1: Linda!
0: I saw.
1: I did, too.
0: The date... When I...
1: The date when I... No. No, it isn't true. It isn't. It isn't. It isn't. The date written in the sand, it doesn't mean anything. It doesn't. It doesn't. It doesn't. Does it, Linda?
2: I didn't think it would come so soon.
1: You believe?
2: Yes.
1: I do, too, somehow.
2: So soon.
1: No. No, I won't believe. I won't. I'm going to live a long time, 50, 60 more years. My family, they lived long lives. My father, my grandfather, this can't be true.
2: Carl, don't be afraid.
1: You're not?
2: I am. And yet, somehow, it's wonderful.
1: Wonderful?
2: Yes, wonderful. What every person in the world wants to know, we know. You and I.
1: It'll be spring that year
2: no,
1: when I...
2: Don't think about it that way. The wonder of it, Carl. Think of that.
1: I've never thought much of the wonder of things.
2: Mm, how good the air is. Like wine. I heard them call it that. I never believed a breath could be so wonderful.
1: If a man planned every minute that was left, how much he could do.
2: That's why I say it's wonderful, Carl. I know what I have left. I can plan the days, the hours, live each one because I know just how many of them I have. Oh, Carl. Carl, I'm almost happy now.
1: Happy?
2: Yes, yes, why not? Now I'll do the things I've wanted to do. Yes, every one. Listen to them back there. I never really wanted that, Carl.
1: But you always...
2: Because that was the path my mother had gone, and the one she led me to. But all the time, the snobbery of money and those little silly family destinies. I wasn't happy, because it really wasn't what I wanted. I knew that. But I went on because always there was a tomorrow. I said to myself, tomorrow, some new tomorrow, I'll start the life I want. I didn't know. But now I know my tomorrows, Carl. I've got to start now. And so I will. And so I'm happy.
1: What?
2: A child, Carl. Yes. I want a child. There. I've said what I never thought to say. How I used to laugh at people with their children. Such clever, brittle talk. And all the time, my heart was in my eyes. A child. Listen, on the wind.
1: Yes.
2: It's music of the night, Carl. Look up. The stars are singing. They know I'm free. For a little while, I'm free. And you, Carl, what will you do?
1: I? What will I do?
2: Yes. What will you do tomorrow morning?
1: I... Tomorrow morning, I'll go back to my business, of course. No. No.
2: Carl, you're holding me.
1: Yes. Linda, you and I, we've got to be together.
2: Carl.
1: You're right. There can be happiness in it for those days and months we're free. The world will climb up to those singing stars of yours. When I was a boy, I always thought I'd do that. Travel, tomorrow. There'd always be a tomorrow for me. Yes, I was immortal. I thought that, really. Most of us do, don't we? Everybody else in the world would live their lives and die, but I... Always inside of myself, I thought I'd live forever. So I climbed in a cage and stayed there.
2: You're holding me so close.
1: You and I, Linda. Together. Free. Until that day. Say it. Say it.
2: Oh, my dearest. Why did it take death to teach us how to live?

0: Well, Mr. Obler, I personally would like to thank you for that one.
1: Thank you, Mr. Martin. And thanks to Lou Merrill, Ann Stone, and Catherine Thompson. Now, since I promised to tell our listeners about the mysterious disappearance of the author and the thing this week, supposing you have your say, Frank, and then I'll have mine.
0: In a word, friends, why go on being run down and weak, underweight and often tired out, if vitamin B1 and iron shortage is all that's wrong? Remember, ironized yeast tablets give you both vital substances, vitamin B1 with iron. Of course, a rundown condition may stem from other causes. If in doubt, see your doctor. But if you're simply short on vitamin B1 and iron, if more of them is all you need to help build you up, why, ironized yeast has been so successful in such cases that it's sold on this money-back basis. If you don't begin to eat better, to feel better, and so sleep better, the cost of the first bottle will be refunded to you in full by ironized yeast, box IY, Rahway, New Jersey. Now, what of that interesting explanation for the change of plays this week, Mr. Obler?
1: Well, it's simply this. After a solid year of bringing you these plays, a man named Obler is going off to finish a stage play. So, next week is going to be the last of this particular Lights Out series. And since the author in the thing murders off an author, well, all of you have had your panties frightened off during this year of Lights Out, be sure to listen in next week to The Author in the Thing, wherein a certain radio playwright, initials A.O., gets everything that's coming to him in a lethal manner. And I do mean lethal.
0: Yes, tune in next Tuesday again for Arch Obler's eerie story, The Author and the Thing. And if you need more vitamin B1 and iron, be sure to try ironized yeast. But remember, there's only one ironized yeast. You'll know it instantly by the yellow and orange package and by the big letters IY on the container and on each tablet.

0: And now, Ironized Yeast has contributed the rest of their time this week to a message to all of us from Kate Smith from New York.
1: Hello, everybody. This is Kate Smith again, on the job and on the bond wagon for Uncle Sam since early this morning, and still going strong. We're selling bonds like wildfire, but we have to sell more. We're shooting at a high-riding star today and tonight, and you out there who listen are backing the attack. In Harrisburg, Pennsylvania, the officers of Carlisle Medical Field Service School, which is the West Point of the Army Medical Department, have just given us an order for $10,000. When our men in uniform do that, well, it's a pretty heartwarming thing. In Worcester, Massachusetts, they're going to town for our bond drive, too. They've pledged $100,000 in bonds through the Lowell Theaters there. In Burlington, Vermont, Mrs. Nina T. Conant bought a $25 bond. One of her sons was killed in an airplane crash. One is somewhere in the South Pacific. Another is in the Naval Aviation Corps, and her daughter is in the WACS. That $25 bond Mrs. Conant bought was worth $1 million in sacrifice. It was paid for partly in stamps, partly by a soldier's allotment check, and partly with small bits of cash. Oh, I could tell you dozens, hundreds, yes, thousands of stories like these. Sacrifices made, bonds bought. All day long, the pattern of America has been reflected in these golden threads. You, too, belong to this pattern of America. You, too, can add your name to a glorious scroll for victory. Will you buy a bond?

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1: 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Never an emotional one.
2: But, Dr. Tolan, I've consulted the Institute in preparing a menu, and I trust you'll find nothing in it that will upset you. Drake? Drake, is that you?
3: Yeah.
2: I'm in the living room, dear.
3: I suppose he's all delivered, complete.
2: Drake, this is Dr. Hark Tolan of Hawkins Planet. Dr. Tolan, my husband.
4: Good evening, Dr. Tolan.
1: Mr. Smollett.
4: Would you care for a drink?
1: I'm not particularly thirsty.
2: On Earth, there's a custom of drinking liquids which have been fortified with ethyl alcohol. We find it stimulating.
1: Oh, yes. I'm afraid, then, that I must decline. Ethyl alcohol would interfere most unpleasantly with my metabolism.
4: Well, so it does to Earthmen, too. But I understand, Dr. Tolan. Would you object to my drinking?
1: Of course not.
4: Good. I need one. A stiff one.
2: He stood at the table. I tried not to look at him as he ate. His wide, lipless mouth split his face alarmingly as he ingested food, and in chewing, his large jaws moved from side to side. There was evidence of his ungulate ancestry. I found myself wondering whether he would chew his cud later, and then I was afraid that Drake would get the same idea and leave the table in disgust, but he was taking everything quite calmly.
4: I imagine, Dr. Tolan, that the cylinder at your side holds cyanide.
1: Quite so.
4: Pure cyanide?
1: I hope you are not considering possible danger. I know the gas is highly poisonous to you, and I do not need a great deal. None of it emerges, except when I actually suck at the tube, which is fixed at the corner of my mouth.
4: I see. And you really must have the gas to live?
1: Are you not a biologist, Mr. Smollett?
4: No, Dr. Tolan. Merely a minor government official. My wife's friends call me a policeman. Tell me, what happens if you don't breathe cyanide? Do you just go like that?
1: Not quite. The absence of it would be equivalent to slow strangulation.
4: Mm-hmm.
1: It's also very painful, difficult to treat. I've done some research on the problem.
4: I find it difficult to keep thinking of you as a doctor.
1: I understand what you mean. I find it difficult to think of you as a policeman.
4: I gather that you're not here on a pleasure trip.
1: Huh? No. I intend to study this queer planet you call Earth.
4: Queer? In what way?
1: It's always amazing to me to find how little you Earthmen understand your own characteristics. There are 5 intelligent races in the galaxy. Over and over, it is you Earthmen, more than any of the others, who are unique. Your people are the only ones which find hydrogen cyanide poisonous. Yours is the only form of intelligent life which is carnivorous. Yours is the only form of life which has not developed from the grazing animal. And most interesting of all, yours is the only form of intelligent life known which stops growing upon reaching maturity.
4: Well, you don't look very large, Dr. Tolan. I should say that you're an inch taller than I, which would make you 6'2". Are you young, or are you just small on Hawkins' planet?
1: Neither. We grow at a diminishing rate with the years, so that at my age it would take 15 years to grow an additional inch. But we never entirely stop. And, of course, as a consequence, we never entirely die.
4: Did you hear that, Rose?
2: I never knew that before.
4: You mean people on Hawkins' planet are immortal?
1: No people are truly immortal. Few of us live more than several centuries of your time. Still, it is unpleasant to think that death may come involuntarily. It is something which to us is extremely horrible.
4: Oh, we're quite used to it.
1: You Earthmen live with the thought. We do not. This is why we are disturbed to find that the incidence of inhibition death has been increasing in recent years.
4: What is this inhibition death?
1: A pathological cessation of growth. It's a wasting disease. A tragic one. And absolutely incurable. It's fatal within a year.
4: What causes it?
1: Mr. Smollett, we know nothing about the cause of the disease.
4: Well, then why did you come to Earth to study it?
1: Because, again, Earthmen are unique. They are the only intelligent beings who are immune. The inhibition death affects all other races, while Earthmen are immune. Somewhere in the biochemistry of the Earthite, there is the secret of that immunity. How interesting it would be to find it.
4: now, look here. You can't say that Earthmen are immune. From where I sit, it looks as if the incidence is 100%. All Earthmen stop growing, and all Earthmen die. We've all got the inhibition death.
1: Earthmen live up to 70 years after the cessation of growth. That is not death as we know it. Your equivalent disease is rather one of unrestrained growth. Cancer, you call it.
2: Drake was being pleasant to Dr. Tolan. I wasn't sure whether it was for my sake or for his own. Drake has never gone out of his way to please me. Sometimes when I'm gloomy, I look at him across the table and ask myself, why did he marry me? And suddenly after dinner in the living room, Dr. Tolan asked a question which surprised me.
1: You are a policeman, Mr. Smollett?
4: Yes.
1: I wonder, could you show me through one of the police departments on your planet?
4: Well, I don't belong to a police department in exactly the way you imagine. However, I have some contacts in the New York City Department.
1: Would I be able to visit the Missing Persons Bureau?
4: Why are you interested in the Missing Persons Bureau?
1: Because there again, you are unique. There's no such thing as a missing person on our planet. We're always aware of each other's exact location, no matter where on the planet we might be.
2: Can you feel such awareness even now, on Earth?
1: You mean across space? No, I'm afraid not. But you see the importance of the matter. All the uniqueness of Earth should be linked. If the lack of this sense can be explained, perhaps the immunity to inhibition death can be also. Tell me truthfully, Mr. Smollett, if Mrs. Smollett were to leave this room and enter another without your having seen her do so, would you really not be aware of her location?
4: I really would not.
1: Amazing. Please do not be offended by the fact that I find it revolting as well.

0: Drake.
1: Yes, I'm awake.
0: Why were you talking about the inhibition death to Dr. Toller?
1: I'm taking an interest in your work, Rose. You've always wanted me to take an interest.
0: I'd rather you weren't sarcastic.
1: Rose, I'm tired. I'll talk to you tomorrow.
0: No, right now.
1: I want no questions from you and no interference. You do your job and I'll do mine.
0: The nature of my job is open and known.
1: The nature of my job isn't, by definition, but I'll tell you this. Our six-legged friend is here in this house for some definite reason. You weren't picked as biologist in charge for any random reason. 2 days ago, he'd been inquiring about me at the commission. But that's my job, and I won't discuss it with you any further. Do you understand?
0: No. But I won't question you if you don't want me to.
1: All right, then go to sleep.
0: I lay stiffly on my back, and the minutes passed and the quarter hours. I was trying to fit the pieces together. One picture remained clear in my mind. It hovered over me mockingly. At the end of the evening, the Hawkinsite had turned to me just before he left the room.
2: Good night, Mrs. Smollett. You're a most charming hostess.
0: I wanted to giggle then. How could he call me a charming hostess? To him, I must have been a horror, a monstrosity with too few limbs and too narrow a face. But then I saw Drake. He turned white. For one instant, his eyes had burned with something that looked like terror. I'd never before known Drake to show fear of anything. And the picture of that instant of pure panic remained with me. Until all my thoughts finally sagged into the oblivion of sleep. I remember one question that nagged at me through the haze. Why did he marry me?
2: I found your missing persons bureau interesting in that the large majority of missing persons are males.
0: Oh, well, that's not mysterious, Dr. Tolan. You simply didn't realize the economic setup we have on Earth.
1: My wife is an example of the minority of women who are capable of making their own way in the world.
2: Would you call the Missing Persons Bureau of New York a fair sampling of such cases in the planet at large?
1: Yes, I should think so.
2: Is there then an economic explanation for the fact that since interstellar travel has been developed, the percentage of young males among the missing is more pronounced than ever?
1: Well, that's even less of a mystery than the other. Nowadays, a runaway can hop the nearest space freighter. They're always looking for crewmen. No questions asked.
2: It's almost always young men in their first year of marriage.
0: Well, that's just the time a man's troubles seem the greatest. If he survives the first year, there's usually no need to disappear at all.
2: Would it offend you if I disconnected for a period of time?
1: Disconnected?
0: It's like sleep. Oh. I hope you haven't had too exhausting a day.
2: It's just that I've been absorbing so many new and unusual concepts that I feel a desire for a little disconnection.
0: Drake, we've been sitting here for 10 minutes. Aren't you going to speak to me?
1: About what?
0: Last night you said you'd speak to me tomorrow. Well, I'm ready now.
1: I thought it was agreed that you wouldn't question me about my business in this matter.
0: I think it's too late for that. I know too much about your business by now.
1: What? What do you mean?
0: Drake, let go of my arm.
1: What are you talking about?
0: Dr. Tolan thinks that Earth is spreading the inhibition death purposely. That's it, isn't it?
1: Where did you get that idea?
0: It's true, isn't it?
1: I want to know exactly why you say that. Don't play games with me, Rose. This is for Keith.
0: Why didn't you ask Dr. Tolan? He's an outstanding worker in the field. I looked over his papers this afternoon.
1: And what are his theories about the origin of the disease? Try to remember, Rose.
0: I think he blames Earth, but I think he admits they know nothing about how the disease is spread.
1: Well, I'll find out about this right now.
0: Drake, what are you going to do? What's that?
1: It's my gun. I'm going to ask him a few questions.
0: He ran out of the bedroom, down the corridor, towards Dr. Tolan's room. I ran after him, caught him just as he entered the door. The Hawkinsite was standing there, motionless, his eyes unfocused, his four standing limbs sprawled out in four directions as far as they would go.
1: Now keep quiet. He'll gradually become aware of me. Get out of here.
0: No, Drake. What are you doing?
1: Quiet. There, you see?

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1: The questions I'm going to ask you. Cyanide lack. It would be a most uncomfortable death. I'm only an Earthman. I can't appreciate its true horrors, but you can, can't you?
2: Drake, give him the cylinder. Give it back to him.
1: You have about 1 hour, I think, until the effects are irreversible. Talk quickly, Dr. Tolan, and you'll have your cyanide cylinder back.
3: What are your questions?
1: What are your theories concerning the inhibition death? Why did you really come to Earth? What is your interest in the Missing Persons Bureau?
3: For years, I have been investigating the cell structure of my patients suffering from inhibition death. I've been forced to use the utmost secrecy, since the methods I used were frowned on by my people. Your society would have similar feelings against human vivisection, for instance. For this reason, I could not present the results I obtained to my fellow physicians until I had verified my theories here on Earth.
1: And what are they?
3: The inhibition death is entirely a disease of the mind.
2: You mean it's psychosomatic?
3: No, Miss Smollett, it is not psychosomatic. It is a true disease of the mind, a mental infection. My patients had double minds. Beyond and beneath the one that obviously belonged to them, there was evidence of another one, an alien mind. In short, there are not only 5 intelligences in the galaxy, but 6. And the 6th is parasitic.
2: This is impossible. You must be mistaken, Dr.
3: Tolan. No, I'm not mistaken. One can imagine such a parasite through the course of millions of years, perhaps losing all portions of its physical being. It would become nothing but pure mind, living in some mental fashion we cannot conceive of on the minds of others, particularly on the minds of Earthmen.
2: Why particularly Earthmen?
3: Have you not surmised that the 6th intelligence is a native of Earth? Mankind from the beginning has lived with it, has adapted to it, is unconscious of it. It is why the higher species of terrestrial animals, including man, do not grow after maturity and eventually die. And it is what is called natural death. It is the result of this universal parasitic infestation. Where Earthmen could survive the infection for decades with little harm, we others die a quick death, within a year. Give me back my cylinder. You have your answer.
1: What about the Missing Persons Bureau?
2: Drake, look at his eyes. Give it back to him.
3: As we are not well adapted to the intelligence that infests man, neither is it well adapted to us. It can live on us, but it cannot reproduce, with ourselves alone as the source of its life. The inhibition death is therefore not directly contagious among our people.
2: What are you implying, Dr. Tolan?
3: The Earthman remains the prime host for the parasite, and an Earthman may infect one of us if he remains among us. But the parasite, once it is located in an intelligence of the outer worlds, must somehow return to an Earthman if it expects to reproduce. We are infected and reinfected as the parasites return to Earth and come back to us via the mind of Earthmen who travel through space.
2: And the missing persons?
3: Are the intermediate hosts. The masculine terrestrial mind seems better suited for their purpose. But once reproduction has been taken care of, the infested male leaves by spaceship for the outer worlds. He disappears.
2: But this is impossible. What you say implies that the parasite mind can control the actions of its host. That can't be, or we would have noticed their presence here on Earth.
3: The control may be very subtle, may moreover be exerted only during the period of active reproduction. I simply point to your Missing Persons Bureau. Why do the young men disappear? I'm quite ill now, cyanide lack, and I cannot speak much longer.
1: And you alone, of all your people, have any knowledge of this theory of yours?
3: I alone. You will give me back my cyanide cylinder now. I have become quite weak.
1: Sure. Sure, Dr. Tolan.
2: Drake!
1: Rose.
2: No, no!
1: Rose, come out of here. Come on now. Come on.

0: dead, you shot him.
1: Outside. Out. Quiet, Rose, quiet. I told you to have nothing to do with this.
0: Let me go. I want to go away. I want to go away.
1: Why? Because of something it was my job to do? You heard what that creature was saying. You suppose I could allow him to return to his world and spread those lies? They'd believe him. What do you think would happen then? They would have to kill us all to stop that disease.
0: What he said wasn't a lie. It was true.
1: Oh, come on now. You're hysterical. You need sleep.
0: I know what he said was true because the Security Commission knows all about the same theory and knows it's true.
1: Why do you say a thing like that?
0: Because you let it slip yourself.
1: Now, sit down. Sit down. Well, so I gave myself away, did I? When?
0: You turned white when Hark Tolan referred to me as a charming hostess. Hostess has a double meaning, Drake. A host is one who harbors a parasite.
1: Well, I had no idea I was so transparent. Look, Rose, I've done my best to keep you out of this.
0: The truth can't be held down forever. Somebody else will find out. You can't kill them all.
1: We know that, too. We have no choice.
0: Why? Why can't we combine with the other intelligences and wipe out the parasite?
1: No, you don't understand. Hark Tolan was right. Man and his prehistoric ancestors have been living with this parasitic intelligence for uncounted ages. We've not only become adapted to it, we've become dependent on it. It is no longer a case of parasitism. It's a case of mutual cooperation. You biologists have a name for it.
0: What are you talking about? Symbiosis?
1: Yes, exactly. We have a disease of our own, remember? It is a reverse disease, one of unrestrained growth. You've mentioned it already as a contrast to inhibition death. It's all very well to say that if we could remove the parasite, we would have eternal growth and life, but it's impossible for us. If for any reason the parasitic intelligence, as Hark Tolan calls it, does leave the human body, or if its relationship to the human mind is in any way impaired, growth does take place, but not in an orderly fashion. We call the growth cancer, and there you have it. There's no way of getting rid of the parasite. We're together for all eternity. To get rid of their inhibition death, extraterrestrials must first wipe out all vertebrate life on Earth. There is no other solution for them. So we must keep knowledge of it from them. Now do you understand?
0: He got the body out of the apartment. I sat there numbly. He lied to me. Cancer could not be a disease that was an expression of lost ability for normal growth. Cancer attacked children while they were still growing. It could even attack embryonic tissue. Cancer had nothing to do with the presence or absence of normal growth. Its absence would not cause cancer. Drake lied. But no one would believe me. The young men who disappeared were usually in the first year of their marriage. Whatever the process of reproduction of the parasite intelligence was, it must involve close association with another parasite. The type of close and continuous association, as in the case of newly married couples. The parasite could control actions. I'd report them both, Drake Smollett and Hark Tolan, to the Missing Persons Bureau. But they'd never find them, for they'd be out in space. I wanted to weep, but I couldn't. I was dry-eyed, and it was painful. I'd looked for the answers to so many questions, and I'd found them all. I even found the answer to the question I thought had no bearing on the subject. I finally learned why Drake had married me.
2: 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Your announcer, Fred Collins. X-1 was an NBC Radio Network production.

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0: 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That's R-O-M-A, Roma Wines. Those better-tasting California wines enjoyed by more Americans than any other wine. For friendly entertaining, for delightful dining. Yes, right now, a glassful would be very pleasant, as Roma Wines bring you Robert Taylor, star of Metro-Goldwyn-Mayer's Undercurrent, in a remarkable tale of
1: suspense.
2: Merry Christmas, Jerry. How's the real estate business?
3: Kind of early with your greeting, aren't you, Sam?
2: Well, I got to get them in sometime. I may not see you again until next Christmas.
3: This real estate racket gets any crazy, I'll be dead by next Christmas. I'm glad you could get up here, though, Sam.
2: What's on your mind, Jerry?
3: You'll probably shoot me when you hear it, Sam, because I'm probably nuts. But doggone it, you're a detective and you're my pal, and I just had to tell somebody.
2: Well, you sound like it's serious.
3: That's just it. I don't know what it is, Sam, but... Now, listen, you know we're agents for a group of houses up in Cypress Canyon.
2: Mm-hmm.
3: Those places that were started before the war never got finished.
2: Oh, yeah.
3: All they got in were the foundations, just concrete and a couple of beams. Well, they've been finished now. In fact, I'm putting up the for rent on the last of them today.
2: What do you want? Police protection from the mob?
3: Listen, Sam, this house that I'm talking about, it's got a number now, 2256. But before, when the men went back to work on it about 3 months ago, well, they just started when the foreman on the job brought me a shoebox that he'd found up on a beam. And this box had a manuscript in it, a story, kind of, all written out.
2: Yeah.
3: Well, he gave me the thing. I read it. I didn't think much about it. I put it in my desk. But the other day, when I happened to drive by there, I saw the number on the house and what the house looked like. I thought of this manuscript. And, well, I don't like it, that's all. There's something funny about it.
2: What's funny about it?
3: Well, mind you, this thing was found in an unfinished house in Cypress Canyon. House that was only just started building.
2: All right.
3: Well, listen, Sam, I want to read it to you if you got the time, and you'll see what I mean.
2: All right, shoot.
3: Well, here's how it begins. To whom it may concern, my reasons for setting down on paper what follows here will be abundantly clear.
4: What follows here will be abundantly clear to anyone into whose possession it may fall. First, let me say that I'm a very ordinary person. My name is James A. Woods. I'm 35 years old. By profession, a chemical engineer. My wife, Ellen, was a school teacher when I met and married her in Indiana 7 years ago. There's nothing in the past life of either one of us to suggest remotely any cause or reason for the dreadful thing that has invaded our lives. Our married life has been in no way different from that of millions of other average, reasonably happy, and congenial families. 3 months ago, I was ordered by my firm to take charge of a rather minor project in Los Angeles, Hollywood to be exact. The order was a sudden one. There'd been no time to secure accommodations, and conditions being what they are, the inevitable result was that until day before yesterday, we'd been living in the cramped quarters of one of those characteristic California motels. Needless to say, most of our spare time had been devoted to a search for something more permanent and comfortable, but the fruits of these efforts had been, financially and in every other way, a geometrical progression of discouragement. Until last Saturday afternoon, only 4 days before Christmas, we were driving into town on our way to a movie when Ellen saw it.
5: Jim, look.
2: What?
5: That sign in front of that real estate office.
2: Oh, yeah.
5: But
2: yeah.
5: Don't you see what it says? For rent, furnished, 2-bedroom house, close in, immediate occupancy.
2: Yeah, uh-huh.
5: Aren't you going to stop?
2: Oh, Ellen, you know what a sign like that. It'd mean right out in plain sight in front of a real estate office.
5: Oh, yeah, but Jim.
2: You know, they want $600 a month.
5: We'll never know until we ask.
2: But if it's any good at all, there are probably 50 people fighting for it right back there now.
5: Well, honey, there's no harm in trying. Now, is there?
2: You really want to go back?
5: Oh, it's probably foolish, but what can we lose?
2: Okay.
5: Oh, darling, come on, cheer up. How do you know? Maybe our luck's changed. Maybe fate's going to give us a nice new house for a Christmas present.

0: minute.
1: Oh, we're sorry to bother you, but we just happened to see that for rent sign outside.
2: Oh, yeah, I hung it outside just this minute.
3: Is the house available?
2: Why, sure it is.
1: Let me introduce myself. My name is James A. Woods, and this is my wife, Ellen.
2: How to do? Wow. Looks like it's fixing to rain.
1: Yes, so it does, doesn't it? Well, it was one of those things. The real estate agent had just been authorized to rent the place by mail that morning, and he'd hardly had time to look at it himself and put up his sign when we drove up. It was just an ordinary little California house about halfway up Cypress Canyon, number 2256. Just an ordinary, undistinguished little house. The agent didn't know much about it. Construction on it had been stopped by the war, and it had just been completed and furnished lately. Been vacant while somebody's estate was being settled, and now it was owned by a bank in Sacramento. Of course, we didn't
2: care about it. Got this key in the mail along with the authorization to rent. Only one there is. Of course, you can have duplicates made. It seems to stick a little. Oh, no, there it is.
3: It doesn't sound as though that door had ever been opened.
2: Well, a little oil on the hinges will fix that, all right.
3: Oh, sure.
2: Now here's your living room. Furniture's a little dusty, of course. You got to expect that. It's good furniture, though, you see? Benson Brothers.
3: Yes,
2: Now, over here's a little den. Panel, you see? Radio, fireplace. Really a very attractive little room, particularly for a man.
1: Yeah.
2: Now, the bedroom's off the living room here. Everything's all on one floor, you understand? It's quite nice, I think.
3: Yes.
2: You can see you get the morning sun here. There's a view of the canyon through these front windows. You got prospect, really.
1: That's about all there was to it. It wasn't the best place in the world. It was small and badly built, but what would you have done? We took it with as little inspection as that. It was the Saturday before Christmas. And the very same evening, we were struggling up the steps from the road with suitcases and boxes and armloads of clothes and all the endless bric-a-brac that people collect and never know they have until they move. Ellen began unpacking, and I began moving things around and taking the worst of the pictures off the wall, doing all the little things that everybody does when they move into a new place and try to give it something of their own.
3: Don't be such a sourpuss. You know, it's a roof over our heads for Christmas. That's more than we ever thought we'd get, isn't it? Now, what in the world are we going to do with those two pictures?
1: Why don't we just leave them where they are?
3: Jim, we can't. They're too awful.
1: Well, all right, put them in the closet then.
3: I can't. Both the closets are jammed full.
1: No, I mean the other one in the little alcove off the den. At least there's a door there. I suppose it's a closet.
3: Yeah.
1: I don't know.
3: That isn't a commentary on the housing problem, huh? A woman moving into a house without even knowing where all the closets are. Take the pictures down, will you, honey? Bring them in here.
1: Okay.
3: Oh, I guess you'll have to help me with this door. I can't get it open.
1: Let me see it. Well, of course you can, silly. It's locked. Where are those keys we found in the desk?
3: Here they are.
1: Nope. Not this one. Sure, this one won't work. Nope. Feels like an awful solid door for a closet.
3: Oh, and that's one solid door in the house.
1: Nope, this one won't do it either. Well, we'll just have to get a locksmith up here on Monday. I'll put the pictures behind the desk, okay?
3: Yeah, all right. Jim, if you could just help me move this armchair, huh?
1: Oh, Ellen, will you let it go until tomorrow? You know what time it is?
3: Oh, but honey, I'd like to get the place looking just a little
1: bit. Yeah, but it's almost midnight. In fact, it's exactly...
3: What was that?
1: Tomcat, I guess, out in the brush somewhere.
3: Sounded near. Oh, hope that doesn't go on all night.
1: Well, there's much we can do about it. Come on, Ellen, I'm dead tired.
3: All right, Jim, all right.
1: Where'd you put the toothpaste, honey?
3: It's right in the medicine cabinet.
1: Oh, yeah.
3: Jim, we ought to get some firewood tomorrow. You know, a fire in that living room would make all the difference
1: we
3: in the world.
1: We can't. Sunday.
3: Well, Monday, then. Jim, I think red curtains are what we need, don't you?
1: Mm-hmm.
3: You know, just at least for the living room. Anyway, the ones in there now have just got to come down.
1: Yeah, I suppose they do.
3: What do you think of red?
1: Well, I guess it's all...
3: Jim...
1: Some tomcat.
3: Jim, it sounded in the house.
1: Oh, now, how could it be in the house, Ellen? We've been over every inch of the house.
3: Except that closet.
1: Now, how could a cat or anything else be in a closet that's been locked up for over a year?
3: Oh, I don't know.
1: It's probably under the house. A wildcat or mountain lion or something. I hear they have them in California.
3: Jim, I don't like
1: it. Well, neither do I like it, but there's nothing we can do about it tonight.
3: Well, maybe we ought to call somebody, the police or some neighbor.
1: Oh, don't be silly, Ellen. You act like a kid. Come on, let's go to bed, huh?
3: All right, I suppose it is silly. Jimmy, did you lock the door?
1: Yeah. Can I turn out the lights now?
3: Yeah, all right.
1: Good night, Ellen. Sleep tight.
3: Good night, Jim.
1: I don't know what time it was, perhaps an hour, perhaps only a half hour later. My mind was in that hazy borderland between sleep and a dream that's still part of consciousness. Then I was awake. Ellen, are you all right?
3: Yes.
1: Did you have a nightmare or something?
3: No. I heard it, too.
1: Well, that didn't sound like any cat.
3: Put on the light.
1: Yeah.
3: It seemed to be out there, Jim, in the house somewhere.
1: I'm going to look into this.
3: Jim, you be careful.
1: Come on. Where's my shotgun?
3: In the den, I think. Jim.
1: What?
3: There's something wet.
1: What? Wet?
3: Running from under the closet door. Sticky.
1: Ellen, don't. Don't touch it.
3: I had to. Jim, it's blood.
0: For Suspense, Roma Wines are bringing you Robert Taylor in The House in Cypress Canyon. 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And now, Roma Wines bring back to our Hollywood soundstage Robert Taylor as James A. Woods, with Kathy Lewis as his wife Ellen, in the house in Cypress Canyon. A tale well calculated to keep you in suspense.

0: It cannot be too difficult to understand from the foregoing why I've taken the pains to set down in writing the events related here. To find in one's newly rented house a closet which cannot be opened is in itself certainly no great cause for alarm. But to be awakened in the stillness of the night by unearthly cries within that house, to find oozing from under that closet door something that is unquestionably blood, that's another matter. Perhaps others might have been braver than we. Suffice it only to say that we got out of the house in something very close to a panic, and only returned when we had the moral support of two stalwart Los Angeles policemen.
1: You just moved in here, you say?
0: That's right, officer. You can see we're still unpacking.
1: And the place has been empty right along before that?
0: Yeah, I don't know much about that part of it. You could check all that with the real estate agent, though.
2: Well, where is this closet?
3: Oh, it's right in here, officer. And the blood is...
1: Where? Where's the blood?
3: Jim?
0: Officer, I swear to you, there was blood on the floor less than an hour ago. I saw it.
1: Uh-huh.
0: It was running out from under that door. We heard that noise, and we got up, and then we saw it. The door was locked.
1: Locked, huh?
2: Well, it seems to be all right now. Hey, you folks aren't trying to be funny, are you?
3: Isn't there anything in it?
4: No, ma'am, there is not.
0: Look, officer, we're reputable people. You can call my firm. They'll tell you all about me.
4: There's nothing wrong with this closet. Walls are solid. No trap doors.
0: If you think I'm lying...
2: I didn't say that, mister. Oh, you probably did hear some sort of a noise, and you got a little panicky, and...
3: What about the blood? It got on my hand.
2: It isn't there now, is it?
3: Yes.
2: Where?
3: I feel it.
2: Now, you folks just take it easy. You know, you're liable to hear all kinds of noises up in these canyons at night. You're from the east, you say?
0: Yeah. I'm sorry, officer.
2: Ah, that's all right. That's all right. If you have any real trouble, call on us anytime.
0: All right.
2: Well, good night.
0: Good night.
2: Good night.
5: Hey. You ought to have this door fixed. That's enough to scare you.
0: Yeah, we're going to have it fixed. We didn't say much about it after that. There wasn't much that could be said. The next day, I went down to a lot and bought a little Christmas tree and some trimmings, and we tried to pretend we were cheerful, but there was an uneasiness between us that had never been there before. Ellen seemed tired and listless. Several times during the day, I noticed her washing her hands with a brush, scrubbing the one that had touched the blood. That night, we each took a sleeping pill and went to bed. It was sometime after midnight when I was suddenly wide awake and staring into the darkness. In some way, I knew at once and instinctively what had awakened me. Ellen was not in her bed nor in the room. The nameless thing I feared gripped at my heart until I could scarcely breathe. I opened the bedroom door and started through the house, putting on every light that I could find. There was not much to search, but I searched thoroughly. The living room, the kitchen, bathroom, den, even the garage. And all the time, the dread of looking where I knew at last I must look. For I think I knew from the very first time where I'd find her. It must have been a full minute that I stood before that closet door. Then, I opened it. She stood there rigid, her arms at her sides, her fingers extended like claws. Her hair was over her face, her eyes stared out of it. Her lips were drawn back in a grin like an animal at bay. For a moment, I was frozen with the horror of it. I stretched out my hand. Very deliberately, she turned her head and sunk her teeth until they met into the flesh of my forearm. I'd raised my hand to strike at her, but already she'd relaxed her hold and gone utterly limp. She would have fallen unless I'd caught her. I carried her into the bedroom and laid her on the bed. Strangely, at that moment, my only thought was how I might revive her. Until I saw that it was not a faint, but a sleep that she'd fallen into. Sleep as deep and heavy as though she'd been drugged. And so I left her. But for me, that night, there was no sleep.

0: Yes, Ellen?
1: Oh. What are you doing up so early?
0: Oh, I got a little restless. Went out to make some coffee.
1: Oh. Oh. I had the most wonderful sleep. And I feel so rested.
0: Do you?
1: Mm-hmm. Jim.
0: What?
1: What's the matter with your arm?
0: Oh, I just hurt it.
1: Well, honey, it's terribly swollen. Let me see it.
0: No, it's all right, Ellen.
1: Oh, it isn't all right. You've got to see Dr. Wesley right away.
0: Sure, I will.
1: No,
0: I
1: now
0: will.
1: You promise me, Jim, that you'll go the first thing this morning. How'd it happen?
0: Why, there was a dog.
1: A dog?
0: Yeah, I heard him trying to chew through the screen door. I went out to chase him away, and he bit me.
1: Well, you mean there's all that racket, and I didn't even wake up?
0: No, Ellen, you didn't even wake up. It was clear to me that Ellen knew nothing of what had transpired the night before. I went to my office that morning and made a pretense of going over routine business, if only to restore my mind to some semblance of calm by the sight and sound of common, familiar things. Pain in my arm had become a persistent, dull throbbing. I made a late appointment with Dr. Wesley. He treated my arm with something of an arched eyebrow, and he said,
2: "Well, I've never seen anything quite like it before. That is such a rapid onset of infection."
0: It was dark when I left his office. I hadn't realized it was so late. Driving home, my car seemed sluggish until I saw the needle on the dashboard and realized that I was pushing it to the utmost of its speed. That I was racing home to prevent something before it was too late, before the darkness had conspired against me. For somehow I already knew with certainty that it was the darkness and the night that I had to fear. The curves of the canyon seemed endless. And then the cold fear leaped up inside me. My house, too, was dark. I went slowly up the stone steps in the road, looking, praying for some sign of light or life. There was none. The house was empty. Ellen was gone. I looked with the same self-torturing thoroughness, and in that closet first of all, knowing as I did so that it was hopeless. And so, alone in that empty house, I waited, powerless and helpless now, deadened in thought and will, empty as the house itself. Save only for the overwhelming sense of a terrible foreboding. For some time in the early hours of the morning, I snapped on the radio, shortwave. Why? Surely a minor question now. I only know that I did. And then I heard it.
3: Car 58, car 58, go to Laurel Canyon, the 4,000 block. Report that a man has been injured or attacked. Condition thought to be critical. Ambulance will follow. That is all.
0: I was there almost before the police, edging my way through the little crowd, staring down at the man lying there in his white uniform under the streetlight.
4: Yeah, the milkman, poor guy.
5: I heard him scream, but when I got here, just like this, there's nothing
6: right,
5: about a
6: stand
5: dog.
6: Back, stand right, back. Please, please stand back.
4: Well, you again.
0: I heard it on the radio. I live just down the road.
4: Yeah, I remember.
0: What happened?
4: Well, take a look. Maybe you can tell us.
0: He was dead. And he was lying on his back. And his throat had been torn out as though by the fangs of some wild animal. It is now Christmas Eve, or rather Christmas morning, for it's a little after midnight. I've been waiting here in the stillness of this empty house for nearly 24 hours, waiting for the end. Already once tonight, I've heard that dreadful wailing cry somewhere in the hills. I've nailed up the closet door, but that I know is childish, useless. My arm is horribly swollen and turning black, but that's nothing. It's another end that I foresee, as surely as other men foresee the rising of the sun. I hear the cry again. It's nearer now. I shall leave these notes in a sealed envelope and put it in a shoebox, in the hope that someone will give credence to these dark and terrible events, if indeed such nameless horrors can ever yield to mortal understanding. As for myself, I feel no longer any fear or even sorrow. Only a desire that the end and the thing that I must do may come soon. And it will be soon, I know.

0: someone at the door. Well, what do you make of it, Sam?
1: It's quite a yarn. But what of it?
0: That's what I thought. Now, listen, that's not quite all of it. Huh? Clip to it's a newspaper clip. Listen. Hollywood, December the 26th. Police reported what was apparently a case of murder and suicide in Cypress Canyon sometime in the early hours of the morning. The victims were James A. Woods, a chemical engineer, and his wife, Ellen. Preliminary investigation indicates that Mrs. Woods was killed by the blast of a shotgun in the hands of her husband, who then turned the weapon upon himself. That she fought desperately for her life, however, was evidenced by the disorder of the room and the severe lacerations inflicted upon her husband about the neck and arms. This is the second tragedy to be reported in Cypress Canyon within 24 hours, the other being the unexplained death of Frank Polanski, a milkman.
1: Well, no such murders or whatever they were ever occurred, if that's what's worrying you. The clipping, well, you have those things printed up, you know.
0: No, it's not that, Sam. That story was found in an unfinished house in Cypress Canyon. No number, no nothing, just a framework.
1: Uh-huh.
0: Now that house is finished. When I drove by it today... But that's what stopped me, Sam, because it all fits. Now that it's finished, it is the house in the story, the same construction, the same vines and creepers on the lawn, even the same number.
1: So what, a guy who knows roughly what this house is going to be like writes a yarn and loses it or something?
0: Did he know the place was going to be listed for rental today, the Saturday before Christmas?
1: Oh, Jerry, coincidence. Too bet you find the guy next door is a ghost story writer or something, and he's been wondering for a year what happened to that thing he wrote.
0: Okay. Coincidence. Well, I'm sorry I bothered you, Sam.
1: Don't be silly. I liked it. It's a good yarn. That the for rent sign you were talking about?
0: Oh, yeah. Yeah, I'm going to put it up outside now.
1: Uh-huh. Well, so long, Jerry, and Merry Christmas again.
0: Yeah, well, thanks, Sam. I guess I was kind of silly, all right, huh?
1: Listen, when a guy named whatever it is, Woods, with a wife named Ellen, comes in to rent that place from you, then you can start worrying.
0: Yeah. Well, so long, Sam.
1: So long, Jerry.
2: Come in. Oh, we're sorry to bother you, but we just happened to see that for rent sign outside.
0: Well, yeah, I hung it out just this minute.
3: Is the house available?
0: Oh, sure it is.
2: Let me introduce myself. My name is James A. Woods. And this is my wife, Ellen.
0: How do? Wow. Looks like it's fixing to...
2: Yes, it does, doesn't it?

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1: Why didn't you tell me before, Ken? 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
0: Well, Bob, all Suspense parties are surprise parties. 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
1: Thanks, Ken. 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
1: Well, that I know about Grand Estate wines, Ken.
0: But did you know that for Grand Estate wines, Roma selects only the choicest grapes? Then the ancient skill of Roma master vintners, necessary time, and America's finest winemaking resources guide the cuvee of this great treasure to rich taste luxury. 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
1: Reason enough. And now, Ken, who's all set to star on Suspense next Thursday?
0: It's that very wonderful actress and wonderful girl, Miss Susan Peters. Susan will appear as a young lady in straitened circumstances who finds herself mistaken for a very rich young lady and who is forced into continuing the deception with murder as a result.
1: I'll certainly make it a point to listen. And before I go, I'd like to thank this really great company of actors who have played with me tonight, and particularly Kathy Lewis, who played Ellen.
2: Thank you, Bob.
3: Tonight's original Suspense play was written by Robert L. Richards. Next Thursday, same time, you will hear Miss Susan Peters as star of Suspense.
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17: 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Vincent Price presents Dillis Leigh, Sylvia Coleridge, and Norman Bird in Is There Anybody There? By William Ingram. Vincent Price. Hello and welcome. In Arcadia Avenue, the houses have names as well as numbers. Shangri-La, Dunroman, Morepose. They best sum up the avenue's air of nostalgic gentility. Built in the early 30s, all is very discreetly orthodox. From the privacy of privet hedge and lace curtains at the front to the squares of handkerchief-sized lawn at the back. In later years, however, professional nameplates have appeared on several of the front gateposts. Brigadoon now houses Chetney, Chetney, and Chetney accountants. Higher up the avenue, there is an establishment for the fitting of ladies' foundation garments. But it is to the recently renamed Celestina that our attention must finally turn. The first thing one notices is that its brass nameplate is somewhat grimier than the others. It pronounces Miss Griselda Thorpe to be medium and clairvoyant, consultations and ministrations strictly by appointment only. Every Wednesday afternoon, promptly at 3 o'clock, Mr. Henry Jollett climbs the gravel path, presses the front door bell button, and anticipates, at the going rate of 1 guinea per session, yet another preview of eternity.
18: Ah, my dear Mr. Jollett.
19: Miss Edith, I trust I'm not premature.
18: No, no, no, quite the contrary. Punctual to the very second as usual.
20: Punctuality, my dear Mr. Jollett, the prerogative of kings. In my books, whatever, or anybody else's for that matter. Edie!
18: Yes, Griselda, stop catching blue bottles.
20: Assist me with a sacred pendant.
18: Yes, Griselda. I can't quite see.
20: Fingers and thumbs. There. Mr. Jollett, drill as before, if you please. You there, in the hot seat.
19: Thank you.
20: I shall sit here, with my back to the window. Better for vibes and less chance of spiritual dispersion, don't you know? And Edie, you? Edie, where have you got to?
18: Here, Griselda. I've been here all along. Really, I have.
20: But I don't want you here, dear. I want you there, in the third chair.
18: Of course. How silly. There. You can begin now, Griselda.
20: Thank you, dear. We will join hands in a circle of eternal light and harmony.
21: Well, do it as though you meant it, woman, for heaven's sake. Hands, harmony. The man's not a flat fish.
18: Oh, yes, Griselda.
20: Peace. Perfect peace. Peace. Perfect peace. Peace.
18: It started, Mr. Jollett. You can always tell when it started.
20: Are you there? Are you there, O mighty Manco Capac? Emperor of the Inca, beloved of the sun.
18: Her spirit guide, you know.
19: I have had the pleasure.
20: Speak, O mighty one. Is there anybody there?

0: 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You'll see.
1: Speak, O Manco Capac, emperor of your peoples, spirit guide to lesser mortals bound in bonds of common clay.
2: Above the land of Cuzco, the condor flies high in search of the lamb that has strayed.
0: Oh, dear.
2: Our fields lie fallow, our storehouses empty. The living seed of promise has burnt itself.

thy temple mountain. Anoint with sacred unction this our human sacrifice. 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

0: read it. 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
1: Oh, yes. Mr. Jolly?
2: No, thank you, Miss Edie.
0: Oh, well. Piggy to the trot?
3: I'll have it.
0: But Edie, while you're on your feet, you can put Capac's sacred pendant back in the casket where it belongs. Beautiful, isn't it, Mr. Jolly?
2: Beautiful. Quite beautiful.
0: I'd let you take a closer peek, but I don't think the old boy would go for that. Even letting Edie get her chocolatey little paws on it is stretching the point. But at least in the family, if you take my meaning.
2: Of course.
0: Oh, at least let me top you up.
2: I beg your pardon? No, thank you. Most kind.
0: Oh, downhearted. I don't blame you. 3 Wednesdays in a row and still no contact with the dear departed, eh?
1: Not yet, Griselda. Though the Emperor did seem to have rather a lot on his mind.
0: Oh? Still, if he doesn't pull his finger out soon, you'll be asking for your lolly back.
2: Oh, dear lady, it never entered my mind.
0: Odd, though.
2: Odd?
0: Don't have many failures, do we, Edie, old thing?
1: The first I can remember, Griselda.
0: If your dear departed wife...
1: Violet, Griselda.
0: Violet, quite. Well... Old Manco Capac can usually be relied upon to winkle them out. Not that there'd be much persuading needed, mind you.
2: Huh?
0: Or put yourself in Violet's place. Like being told there's a long-distance phone call, not even bothering to find out who's on the other end.
2: I've never quite thought of it in that light.
0: I wonder what light you had thought of it in, Mr. Jolly.
1: I notice you've been admiring my sister's portrait, Mr. Jolly.
2: What? Oh, yes, it had rather caught my eye.
1: Splendid, isn't it?
0: Edie.
1: Oh, but it is, Griselda, dear. Such an excellent likeness.
0: Give or take 20 years.
1: Oh, such fire, such expression.
2: Indeed.
1: Cleopatra, don't you know?
2: Oh, really?
0: Not the old Vic, Mr. Jollett. Finsbury Park Empire. What they call in the business a bum week. Not the title role, either. Though that's clearly the impression my sister wishes to give. Patatatita. Patatatita, patatatita, patatatita. Trust isn't rather boring handmaiden to the Queen, don't you know? She's the one that brings that awful rubber snake on at the end. The trickiest part was getting the name right. Patatatita. I still have nightmares.
1: Painted by a fellow artiste, Mr. Jolly.
0: Better at painting than acting. But then everybody in the company seemed better at something than acting.
2: Of course, I had realized your background was probably theatrical.
0: Only probably. Oh, my dear man, such understatement.
2: That isn't right.
0: The ham of all hams. Always was, always will be. Why, I eventually had the good sense to give it up. Anyway, 20 years on, water under the bridge... I'm sure you must have better things to do than gawp at pathetic shortcomings of an aspiring Sarah Bernhardt.
2: How interesting.
1: Mr. Jolly?
2: How very interesting. 20 years. You did say 20 years.
0: Give or take. Why do you ask?
2: In the painting, you're already wearing the sacred pendant.
0: Am I? Yes. So I am. Aren't I?
4: Griselda's feeling of being caught out did not escape either Edie's or Mr. Jollett's notice. To begin with, Griselda half choked on her chocolate digestive, then lapsed into a granite-like silence, which made the gentleman shift uneasily on the edge of his seat, drop a spoon, and finally invent a previous engagement, and so beat a grateful retreat.
1: Doing?
3: What does it look as though I'm doing? I am having myself a gin.
1: But you've just had tea.
3: They can fight it out between them.
1: Griselda.
3: Matter of fact, I'm going to have 3 gins.
1: But isn't it a little early?
3: From where I'm standing, it might already be a damn sight too late. Well, why the hell don't you join me?
1: No, thank you.
3: Suit yourself. Oh, damned fault.
1: Pardon?
3: Should have cottoned onto the blighter long before this. I must be losing my grip. What a time I'd have got his number before he got his size 10s over the front door, Matt.
1: Are you referring to our Mr. Jollett?
3: Jollett. Jollett. I wonder how long it took him to dream that one up. Or perhaps his super duper pulled it from a hat.
1: Super duper?
3: Superintendent, dear.
1: What?
3: Police. Has. Oh, God knows why I didn't tumble. What did he say that ridiculous wife's name was again?
1: Violet.
3: Violet Jollett. Well, have you ever heard anything more unlikely? Who in their right mind would ever want to be supernaturally reunited with someone called Violet Jollett?
1: Mr. Jollett.
3: Hocus pocus, pudding and pie. Not that she ever existed, but like somebody opening the second half in old-time music halls.
1: Oh.
3: Violet Jollett and her performing love doves. Osprey feather at the tilt. And her feathered friends dropping bird muck all over her velveteen and diamante ball gown. Not to mention half the stores.
1: I'm still not sure I follow you, Griselda.
3: Well, God knows how much clearer I can make it. Phony, through and through.
1: Ah, Mr. Jollett.
3: And for God's sake, stop calling him that.
1: And Mrs. Jollett, too.
3: Well, how else was he going to get himself over the front door?
1: Oh, but if our Mr... Well, the gentleman isn't what he pretends.
3: I thought I put you in the picture. He's either one of the plainclothes brigade or a hack.
1: A hack?
3: A scribbler.
1: A scribbler?
3: From one of those dreadful Sunday rags. All turge and true confession.
1: Well, he doesn't look like a newspaper man.
3: He's never seen a newspaper man.
1: No.
3: Well, then. They're not all trilby hats and dirty trench coats, you know.
1: Well, I suppose they can't be.
3: Still. Had it coming.
1: Had what coming?
3: On the cards. That one day I'd probably get myself splashed right across the front page of one of the Sunday dreadfuls. Real life expose. Life after death racket. The sinister truth. You know the kind of thing. One of those dreadful photographs they always find to go with it. Out of focus and slightly blurred around the edges.
1: Griselda, dear, it wouldn't be true anyway, would it?
3: So what the devil do you think I've been prattling on about? The big phony. Always knew it, so now it's out of the bag. Good run for our money. Our money, Sister Edie, but over.
1: I don't believe you.
3: Then turn a blind eye again. Your option. Always been your prerogative in the past.
1: Oh,
3: always true. Turn a blind eye to whatever you can't take. To you and Mumsy and dear dead Papa. The whole ridiculous charade of Arcadia Avenue. Over. Done with. Kaput. Thank God.
1: Your spiritual gift.
3: Phony as hell.
1: If you made it all up.
3: All of it.
1: Not Manco Capac.
3: It had a ring about it. Not the kind of thing they'd be likely to find in the telephone directory.
1: But I heard him, Griselda. Your spirit voice.
3: A fair stab at one, even if I do say so myself. First tried it out when I was playing one of the three witches in the Scottish play. By the way, did you notice how your Mr. Jollett turned somersaults when he heard of my theatrical associations? It must always be a bit of a giveaway, I suppose.
1: He was admiring the pendant, Griselda. Pendant of the Emperor Manco Capac, ruler of the Incas, from out of the land of Cusco.
5: Spirit guide of lesser mortals, bound in the bond of common clay.
1: Oh, dear.
3: Sorry, old girl. Bosh. Oh, bosh. God knows why I even picked up that worthless bit of scrap iron.

knowing how long it was before Griselda followed Edie up the wooden hill. Gin had always been her tipple. It not only relaxed her, it gave her a warm feeling of righteous self-pity. And if she wasn't entitled to a large slice of that tonight, who the devil was? She could have been asleep for hours. She might just have closed her eyes. She lay fully clothed on top of the bed. She was perfectly aware of the distant town hall clock and that damn Ginger Tom making its caterwauling next door. She was cold. Reached down to pull the heavy eiderdown about her. But her hands lacked the strength, her intention, the purpose. She was pinioned, but not only by physical force, as though by hypnotism, behind her eyes, dragging her backwards through time, place, to a scene she seemed to know, recognize, as in a dream. But a dream that was about to become her reality.

0: even now upon the altar of our forefathers. Even now. Even now. Even now. Even now.
1: It was always Edie who coped with the ritual of early morning tea. She'd carefully avoid Griselda's pom-pommed carpet slippers, then set the cup gently down on her bedside table, draw her curtains to exactly the width she demanded, and then shake her gently, but firmly, by her shoulder until she got the first grunt of awakening and recognition. But no grunt came. It took Edie a long time before she finally would accept that Griselda was dead.

0: It's Edie.
1: But it's not even Wednesday, Mr. Jollett.
0: No, it isn't, is it? May I come in?
1: I don't know. Are you alone?
0: Of course.
1: But only for a minute, then. It's a terrible mess. I'd offer you some tea, but I'm not really up to it.
0: Oh, I quite understand. If there's anything...
1: How did you find out about my sister, Miss Griselda's passing?
0: A small paragraph in last evening's paper.
1: But only a small paragraph, you say? Oh, I'm not sure she'd have been too happy about that. Notices, even the obituary kind, were very important to her. Banner headlines, a photograph. A bit out of focus, blurred around the edges, was the way she put it. When I opened the door to you just now, I quite expected popping camera bulbs and a black Mariah. I'd almost hoped for it.
0: I'm not sure I understand.
1: There's really no need to keep up the charade, you know. No need at all. Now, Mr. Jollett.
0: I see.
1: She saw through you all right. Right from the very start. Edie, she said. Edie, dear, the man's an impostor.

0: Such a ridiculous name.
1: Isn't it, sir?
0: There never was a late Mrs. Jobbitt either, was there?
1: No.
0: She roared her head off at that. Like somebody opening the second half in old-time musical. She roared her head off at that.
1: How else could I have got to see her?
0: False pretenses.
1: It was important to me.
0: So why assume a false identity?
1: Oh, no, the identity at least was my own. I do have a card.
0: Professor Henry Jollett.
1: The letters will mean nothing to you.
0: The National Institute of History.
1: Ancient history. South American, to be exact. Specializing in early Incan cultures.
0: It really means nothing to me, Mr. Jollett.
1: No.
0: But, for what it's worth, I'd like you to explain.
1: Well, where to begin? I'd never ventured into the spiritual world, but that didn't prevent me thinking I'd heard it all before. The substitution of an Incan emperor instead of your usual Indian chief gave it a certain twist. But I really had no intention of coming until I found myself here.
0: Go on.
1: It wasn't until she summoned the emperor by name I started to take an interest.
0: Ah, yes. Her great Manco Capac.
1: Not exactly the kind of name you find in a telephone directory, is it?
0: It's why she chose it, Mr. Jollett.
1: Made it up?
0: If you like.
1: Except that she didn't. Manco Capac. The predestined one. Founder of the Inca dynasty. Founder of the city called...
0: Cusco.
1: Exactly. Well, she could have researched it, of course.
0: Except that she didn't.
1: No, she didn't. As I listened to her, there were many details of the emperor, his fort city at Cusco, that no amateur, that even I, after a lifetime of study and only now beginning to alight on, a new world, long dead, but through her awakening again with a vigor and intensity I could never have aspired to. And yet, I doubted. Right up until...
0: Until?
1: The very last time. In this room. We were having tea. And then, out of the corner of my eye, I spotted it. Final proof of all I'd been so stupidly skeptical about.
0: Her portrait?
1: And about her neck, the royal seal pendant of the Incas.
0: You'd seen it before?
1: Only in the gloom, at a distance, across the table. She'd refused to ever let me handle it. But suddenly, here in her portrait, 20-30 years earlier, a very competent artist with all the time in the world to capture every detail. Will you permit me to see it? The pendant?
0: If you wish it. She was wearing it when I found her. The clasp was broken, as though it had been torn from her neck.
2: The autopsy was a necessary legal formality. In view of her age, excess weight, some kind of heart condition seemed the likeliest bet. In the antiseptic whiteness of their 20th century morgue, they made their preparations. There were no scars on her body, not even an appendectomy. But when her cadaver was eventually opened, they found no heart, only the severed aorta and the cavity where it had once lain. Miss Edie was offered a fortune for her pendant. She refused to sell it. It's now on permanent loan to Mr. Jollett's museum. She often drops in to see it. And there's usually tea and chocolate digestives in his office afterwards. And she's never taken down that brass nameplate on the gatepost. Consultations and ministrations strictly by appointment only. Whenever her finances get a bit tight, she consoles herself that she can always take up where Griselda left off. And why not? She does have connections in high places.
3: That was Is There Anybody There? Starring Dillis Leigh as Griselda Thorpe, Sylvia Coleridge, Edie, and Norman Bird, Mr. Jollett. The Price of Fear was presented by Vincent Price, written by William Ingram, and directed by John Dyer.
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0: Man. This is the fascinating story of Dantro, the Planet Man, troubleshooter for the League of Planets organization, the law enforcement body for peace and justice in the celestial world, whose headquarters and center of operations are situated on the capital of all the planets, Planaria Rex. From Mercury to Pluto, wherever danger threatens the universe, you will find Dantro, the Planet Man, fighting for fair play. In a moment, the Planet Man. As you will recall, Dantro and Barrel were in the graveyard of spaceships with a band of survivors. Slats, out in space aboard the Alpha, has discovered that the ship will only move one way, toward the planet upon which Dantro and Barrel are trapped. Surrounded by hostile ships, he decides on a desperate measure.
1: That's right, you skunk. Sit out there where you're safe. You're waiting for me to quit to give up, huh? Well, you'll wait till your ships rot with rust.
2: I wish Dantro was here. Promised him I'd go back to Aurora for help if he set up that flare. Now I can't go if I want to. Now there must be some way out. He could think of it. Now why can't I? Only direction that the ship will go is toward that rotten trap of a planet. If I head in that direction, I'll only get the Alpha into worse trouble than it already is. Wait a minute. That's it. It's a chance. If I'm wrong, it'll be just too bad. Well, I'm not doing anyone any good sitting out here. I'm gonna try it.
3: You mean to say, Sacro, that in all the years you and these others have been here, there hasn't been a chance of escape?
4: Not a chance. When a ship is dragged down by the magnetic field, the insect people surround it almost at once.
3: Well, I didn't see any signs of them when our ship crashed.
5: You were unconscious, Planet Man. As I told you, I did not wait since I feared whoever had been responsible for our crash would soon appear. My sensory mechanism told me that they came almost a second after I carried you away from the launch.
4: You see? That's the way it's always been. The few you see here with me did as Beryl did. All the rest have been carried to the insect people's city below as slaves.
3: Did the insect people ever come to the surface otherwise?
4: Only when a ship has crashed, or to send out a space patrol. They can no longer make any of the things they need to live. The machines that serve them were built when their race was still advanced. Now all they can do is to wreck ships and use the equipment and radioactives they find aboard.
3: And the field that surrounds their planet, what of that?
4: That, too, is one of the machines left from the days when their race still had scientists.
3: And if we could wreck that machine, they would not know how to repair it.
4: If we could wreck the machine. But you're talking of the impossible. The machine is miles beneath this surface, guarded, hidden, inaccessible.
3: Unless we could get down there.
4: There's only one way any of us ever get down into the cage cities of the insect people. As their slaves.
5: Over the years, they must have carried many thousands of wrecked spacemen below to their city.
4: I know what you two are thinking. Let them capture you and then start a revolt. You think we haven't thought of that? Even tried it? Don't underestimate the insect people, Planet Man. They're a dying race, yes, but they're not so easy to deceive.
3: Well, has none of your band ever managed to get below in return?
4: None. And as I said, we've tried it. Over the years, 20 of our group have gone below. None have ever returned, or even managed to send us a message.
3: What do you think, Barrel?
5: It is not a matter of thought. I will leave the thinking to you. As I told you, Planet Man, my expedition is in jeopardy. They are with the insect people. I can only follow and do my best to free them.
4: Listen to me. I know what I'm saying. If you let them take you down now, you'll never return. Here, at least, we're free. We can hope for some miracle. Once you go down there, you're as good as dead.
3: Well, it seems to me you're not much better off here. You only think you're free. But free to do what? Hide like hunted beasts cringing in the shadows of this graveyard of ships?
5: You will go with me then.
3: I think so, Barrel. I wait for only one thing. I'm still not sure what has happened to Slats. There's a chance he's not been trapped. He may be on his way for help right now.
4: You mean you have a ship out there?
3: Oh, yes. We left our ship 100 million miles off in space. We feared a trap of some sort.
4: I'll forget him. He'll rot in space or soon join us here. Your ship will lie here with the others and rust sooner or later.
3: What do you mean?
4: Half of us have tried the same thing, only to discover when we try to turn away from the planet that we were caught in its pull. 100 million miles won't matter. Your ship is just as surely trapped as you are.
2: The
1: The odds are slim, but I may make it. What have we got to lose? All right, you scavengers, follow me if you got the guts. Here I go! I'm gonna have to shave it close. Give her all she'll take. Better step up the drive. What's the reading? 15 million miles from target. When I hit 10, I'll step the speed up higher. 10 million. 8 million. 6 million. 3 million. 1 million. 500,000.
3: Wait another few hours, Beryl. If there's no sign of aid from the Mardi, I'll go out with you to the city below.
5: Wait. Can you hear it?
3: Hear? Hear what?
5: My sensory mechanism is more acute than your hearing. It sounds like a ship coming down, but at incredible speed.
3: Yes, I can hear it now. Is it really a ship? It might be Slats and the Alpha coming with help from the Mardi.
5: It is only one ship, and it seems to be headed straight toward the surface of this planet.
4: I warned you about that. Might as well cross that ship of yours off. It's coming down to join these other hulks here in the spaceship cemetery.
3: Well, let's get to the surface and see.
6: Look out there. You can see it now. Is it the Alpha, Beryl?
5: It is the Alpha.
6: Falling, as I warned you.
5: No, not falling. He's heading down with every ounce of speed those engines will give.
6: Well, that's suicide. He must have lost his head.
5: It looks like it.
0: Slats is heading for certain death. What can he be trying to accomplish? We'll be back in a moment. So, level off. When we left Dantro, Beryl, and Sacro, the leader of the underground on the planet of the insect people, they were watching Slats power driving the Alpha onto this strange planet in what appears to be certain destruction. We find Slats as he mumbles to himself during this maneuver.
1: Well, I hope I make it. But if I don't, there won't be any pieces left to bury, not even of the Alpha. What's the reading? 100,000! Well, I'll know in a minute. Those other ships didn't even try to follow me. I guess they figure I've quit. Well, one of us is going to be surprised, and I hope it's him!
6: That ship hits anywhere near here, it'll take 10 miles of this planet with it.
5: Look at him come. I wonder, that might be it.
6: What is it, Beryl?
5: The angle. He's headed straight down. He's approaching the surface of the planet at a slight tangent. Do you see what he's up to?
6: Wait a minute. Of course, I knew Slats wouldn't give up that easily, but can he make it?
5: It's going to be close.
6: He's coming closer. Closer. Watch it, Slats, watch it.
5: He can't hear you.
6: I know it, Beryl, but I have to do something. Watch it, Slats. Watch it.
7: What are you two talking about? He's committing suicide and you talk. Let's get to cover.
6: No time to explain now, Slats. Slats, now! He did it, Beryl! He did it! Good old Slats!
7: You two mad? What's this all about?
6: You didn't hear any crash, did you?
7: No, but he might have hit too far away. This thin atmosphere, sound doesn't travel very far.
5: He did not crash. I would have heard it, and you can take my word for it. He did not crash.
7: All right, so he didn't crash. So what?
6: I'll explain to him, Beryl. You see, Sacro, you must have been right. He was trapped. There was only one way he could move, and that was the way the magnetic field pulled him toward this miserable planet.
7: I don't need you to tell me that. I could see it.
6: But what you don't see is why he did it.
7: What is there to see? I saw he almost committed suicide.
5: Almost, but not quite. It was the only chance he had to break the grip of this planet.
6: Right. He used the pull plus the Alpha's drive to build up terrific speed. He just shaved the surface of this planet, but when he passed it, he was going at an incredible rate. Maybe enough to break out of the magnetic field. What do you think, Beryl?
5: I wish I were sure. There is a chance, but we do not know just how far the field extends. He may merely end up caught on the other side. I cannot wait to find out when my people are in danger.
6: You're going down below now?
5: I must, but there is no need for you to risk your life when there is a chance that Slats will return with help. I have no life to risk. I am a machine.
6: Machine or not, I can't let you go down there alone. Count me in. How about you, Sacro? Or any of you, are you going with us?
7: I admire your bravery, but you're fools. I told you there isn't a chance. We'll stay here, where at least there's a hope.
6: We'll have it your way. Where's the entrance?
7: I'll guide you there. Zalto, you take charge until I return.
8: Yes, Sacro.
7: Follow me. Planet Man at the foot of that rise?
3: That rough depression?
7: That's it. It's a huge port. At regular intervals, the insect men come up to scout for new wrecks or to send one of their ships out to see if some ship is caught in their web.
3: How often do they come out?
7: Oh, don't you worry. You wouldn't have to wait long. There should be a party leaving or going very soon now.
3: You'd better leave then before you're seen. How much longer will it be light?
7: An hour or so. Now listen, you know what's under that lock? A straight drop, miles down. Even if you had a jet copter, it wouldn't work here. Forget this crazy scheme. Come back with me before it's too late.
3: Thanks anyhow, Sacro. You'd better get going. If Slats returns with help before we get back, tell him where we are.
7: I'll tell him you said goodbye. That's about what it amounts to.
0: Dancho and Barrel seem to be walking to certain doom. What has happened to Slats? We'll be back in a moment, but first, here is a message the Planet Man wants you to hear.

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15: Wheat Chex, Rice Chex, and Good Hot Ralston present Space Patrol. High adventure and the wild, vast reaches of space. Missions of daring in the name of interplanetary justice. Travel into the future with Buzz Corey, Commander-in-Chief of the Space Patrol. In today's transcribed adventure, Buzz and Happy are investigating a space factory revolving in an orbit around the planet Venus. Suddenly, they find themselves locked in a freight handling chamber, floating in the middle of the room.
16: They've cut the artificial gravity field. We're completely weightless.
17: Well, how are we going to get down to the floor? Oh, my head. Smoking rockets, Commander. We were pulled up to the ceiling. There's the floor down there below us.
16: They reversed the gravity field. The pull in this room is toward the ceiling.
17: Well, now how are we going to get down to the floor?
16: We'll get down to it all right, the hard way, I'm afraid. They'll reverse the gravity field from floor to ceiling till they break every bone in our bodies.
15: 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Space Patroller Dick Tufeld reporting to you from the Terra Airport. Just got back from a trip to Venus, and boy, do I need supercharging. Well, I'll just have myself a Space Patrol breakfast with one of the super cereals, Rice Chex or Wheat Chex. They're bite-sized, you know, and so easy to eat and so different and delicious, the commander made them official cereals of the Space Patrol. Try them yourself, gang, and don't wait. Not for a swell treat like Rice Chex and Wheat Chex. Try them today. And say, gang, here's something important. We are swamped with orders for space binoculars. We have plenty of them, but we just can't mail them out fast enough. So if you're waiting for space binoculars, please be patient. We'll soon be caught up. Well, I gotta go get supercharged right now. See you later, gang. And now, today's Space Patrol adventure, the Venus Space Factory. Swinging in wide orbits around the planet Venus are two gigantic constructions, popularly known as space factories. Power is obtained from the sun by use of solar energy reflectors. These privately owned factories are inspected at regular intervals by Space Patrol personnel to see that United Planets regulations are observed. Right now, in the control section office of one of the factories, Space Patrol Inspector Curtis is talking to Vincent Trowbridge, owner of the plant.
18: I've completed the inspection, Mr. Trowbridge.
19: Find anything wrong, Inspector Curtis?
18: No, nothing serious. The heat insulation on the mercury vapor conduits needs replacing.
19: Oh, you aren't going to enter that on a report, are you?
18: Well, I should. But I'll overlook it this time if you promise to have it repaired by the time of my next official visit here.
19: Of course. You just play ball with me, Curtis, and I'll play ball with you.
18: Fine. Oh, Mr. Trowbridge.
19: Yes, Curtis.
18: About the investment you're handling for me, is everything all right?
19: Well, it doesn't look good right now.
18: But can I get my 10,000 credits back?
19: Perhaps in a few months.
18: A few months? Well, Mr. Trowbridge, you said last month we could expect a quick profit.
19: Yes, I also said there were certain risks involved. You remember that, don't you?
18: Yeah, but all our other investments, they turned out all right.
19: They were for small amounts, 100 credits or so.
18: I was counting on that money. You put me in a terrible spot.
19: I didn't put you on the spot, Curtis. You insisted I take your money. It was your money, wasn't it?
18: Yeah, of course it was, except for a few hundred I borrowed. But it has to be paid back right away.
19: Well, I'm afraid there is nothing I can do.
18: Oh, look, you've got to help me. If the Space Patrol finds out I've been having business dealings with one of the firms I inspect, I'll lose my job.
19: Well, you didn't worry much about that when you were winning.
18: Yeah, it was foolish, I admit it. But I was relying on your business judgment. If this gets out, I'm finished.
19: Perhaps I should have realized you weren't in a position to risk so much money. Tell you what. Suppose I return those 10,000 credits to you.
18: Will you, Mr. Trowbridge?
19: Now, understand, Curtis, I only do this out of the goodness of my heart. This is just a loan, you understand. It's my money you're getting. Your 10,000 is still invested with another firm, and I can't touch it.
18: I'll pay you back every credit when the other deal begins to pay off.
19: Yeah. In the meantime, you're in a position to do me a favor.
18: What do you have in mind?
19: Well, you also inspect the other space factory, don't you?
18: Stan Larkin's plant? Oh, yes, sir.
19: What's his record?
18: Excellent. Why?
19: Perhaps you've been somewhat lax in your inspection. Somewhat indulgent, shall we say.
18: Oh, no. I'm always very careful.
19: Yes, but there is always room for improvement, Curtis. From now on, you can even be more careful when you check on Larkin. When are you due there again?
20: 2 days from now.
19: Well, just make sure you examine his entire factory thoroughly. I'm sure you'll be able to find that Larkin is guilty of several irregularities.
20: You aren't asking me to turn in a false report.
19: Would you rather a true one be turned in on you?
20: All right, Mr. Trowbridge.
19: This may ease your conscience a little. I have a couple of men working at Larkin's factory. You wouldn't have to use your imagination too much in reporting violations.
21: Commander Corey's office. Cadet Happy here. Yes, sir. All right, Major, I'll tell him.
22: Well, what is it, Happy?
21: No, it's Major Robertson, Commander. He says Inspector Curtis is due back at Venus City headquarters tomorrow. He's been on sick leave.
22: Hap, remind me to spacephone Curtis in the morning regarding the space factory report.
21: Yes, sir.
22: I can't understand what's happened to Stan Larkin's operation.
21: Well, who is this Larkin, sir?
22: He owns one of the two space factories circling Venus. The last two inspection reports have been pretty bad. Till 3 weeks ago, Larkin's plant had a very high rating.
21: Well, what's the trouble, sir?
22: Curtis listed 6 counts of defective safety equipment, including the main airlock. When he returned for another checkup 2 weeks later, 3 of the previous citations hadn't been corrected.
21: What about the Trowbridge station?
22: Oh, it's excellent. You know, it looks to me as though Larkin's trying to cut corners.
21: It's not a very smart move with a new government contract still sitting on the Secretary General's desk.
22: It's not a smart move in any case, Happy. Any negligence in one of those space factories could cost the life of every man in the plant. First, I'll see what Curtis has to say about the situation. Then I may pay Larkin a visit.
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19: Trowbridge here. Go ahead, Curtis.
23: I just thought I ought to let you know. Corey's going to blast off for a visit to Larkin's factory.
19: Is he coming here, too?
23: He didn't mention it in our space phone conversation. But better be prepared just in case he does.
19: I am always prepared. Did he question your report on Larkin's?
23: No, not yet. But I'm worried. I don't want to get into this any deeper.
19: Now look, Curtis, stop worrying. Just take it easy.
23: All right, but I won't make any more false reports.
19: Well, we'll talk about it later. When is Corey due at Larkin's?
23: At about 900 hours universal start time tomorrow.
19: All right, Curtis. Trowbridge out. Now, what can my men do to convince Corey that Larkin isn't?
22: You can start decelerating now, Happy. We're nearly on the factory's orbit.
21: Yeah, it certainly doesn't look very solid, Commander. Like a bunch of wheels strung together with wire.
22: Well, it would never do on a planet, of course, but out here in space with no gravity pull, it's strong enough.
21: Where do we join airlock, sir?
22: At the end of that tube projecting from the circular structure. We'll make our approach from the other side.
21: Yeah, it looks like we've got a clear approach on this vector, sir.
22: Right. Let's contact Larkin and tell him we're coming in for inspection.
24: Commander Corey, I've been in the manufacturing business for 20 years. This is the first time I've been accused of mismanagement.
22: All you're being accused of right now, Mr. Larkin, is failure to correct certain faulty equipment after receiving a citation from our inspector.
24: But I tell you, I ordered it corrected.
22: Did you check to see if your orders were carried out?
24: Well, frankly, no, I didn't. In the past, I've never found it necessary to check up on my employees.
22: Mr. Larkin, our inspectors have a regular procedure to follow. Would you say that in the past, Curtis has ignored defective equipment?
24: I don't know whether Curtis has ignored defective equipment or not, but I haven't.
22: Well, then what about those last 2 reports? What about the complaints of impurities in your products?
24: Commander, would you like to inspect this factory right now?
22: I certainly would, but you haven't answered my questions.
24: Maybe we'll both know the answers after inspection. I manufacture plastics, not excuses.
22: All right, Larkin. I'll call my cadet and we'll inspect them. I'll say this for you, Larkin. Overall, your factory is run very efficiently.
24: We haven't finished the tour yet, Commander. With these accusations against me, I think it only fair that you make a complete inspection.
22: All right. What's next?
24: Well, you've seen the crew's living quarters, the power control station, and the process control room. As I recall your inspector's last report, there was a defective airlock in number 2 loading chamber.
22: That's right. Has it been repaired?
24: I ordered it repaired. Come with me. You can see for yourselves. Oh, here, wait. You'd better both put on heavy coats if you're going in there.
21: Why, is it cold in there?
24: About 5 degrees below zero centigrade. The coats are here in the locker. Here's one for you, Commander.
22: Thank you.
24: And here you are, Cadet.
21: Thanks, Mr. Larkin. Oh, why is the loading chamber so cold?
24: This chamber is where we keep the hexaplast sheets. They're moved directly into the hold of a cargo ship, which is also at 5 degrees below zero.
21: Hexaplast? What's that?
22: It's a light but very strong plastic, Happy. It's called the material with a memory.
21: A memory?
24: Mm-hmm. Oh, excuse me, Commander, the intercom. Larkin at chamber two. Yes? Can it wait? Yep, but I'm... Oh, all right. I'll be right back. Commander, I've got to go back to the central control room. Two of my technicians seem to have misinterpreted my instructions on a process routine. Why don't you examine loading chamber two, and I'll join you in a minute.
22: Of course. Go ahead.
24: Thanks, Commander.
22: Now, let's go in, Happy. We'd better secure the door to hold the temperature down.
21: Oh, it's not as cold in here as I expected it to be.
22: It's a dry cold, low humidity. These coats are pretty heavy.
21: Boy, there sure isn't much room to move around with all these bales stacked in here.
22: Now, there's the airlock at the other end of the chamber. Let's check the indicator and see if there's any leakage.
21: Yes, sir. Oh, by the way, Commander, what did you mean when you said hexaplast was a material with a memory?
22: Well, it can be molded into a certain shape at a fairly high temperature. Then when it's cold, the way it is now, it flattens out.
21: Uh-huh.
22: When the temperature rises, it springs back into its original form, just as though its molecules remembered what shape to take.
21: What was that?
22: I don't know. It sounded as though something snapped.
21: Oh, look, up there. The top bale came undone. Yeah, somebody did a sloppy job of packing. Wow, there goes another one. Hey, look, it's moving. The cargo's shifting.
22: You've got to get out of here, Happy.
21: Hey, Commander! Commander, what's happening?
22: The hexaplast expanding to its original shape. Open the door, hurry.
21: It's locked, sir.
22: You've got to get out of here in a hurry. If we don't, the hexaplast will crush us against the wall.
15: We'll return to Space Patrol in just a moment. This is Captain Dick Tufeld reporting the morning news direct from Terra City. First, the headlines. Commander Corey offers projectoscope to boys and girls on Earth. Space Patrol mailbags jammed with orders. The commander interrupts all communication lanes to warn projectoscope is offered for limited time only. Those are the headlines, now the details. Today, Buzz Corey is again offering all boys and girls a chance to send for the new 6-inch pocket projectoscope. This streamlined blue and yellow plastic model in the shape of the commander's rocket ship has been designed to do three important things. One, to flash on and off so rapidly it can be used as a signal light. Two, to throw a steady beam of light so it can also be used as a flashlight. Three, to throw pictures on the wall by means of a special strip of film. Response from Earth has been terrific. Orders have been pouring in without let-up, but supplies are still big and work is on schedule. When a letter is received, a projectoscope is mailed at once. But Commander Corey warned in a special bulletin that the projectoscope could be offered for a limited time only. So, gang, send for your projectoscope today. Just buy a box of rice checks or wheat checks. Then, with your name and address, send 35 cents in coin and a rice checks or wheat checks box top to Space Patrol, Box 686, St. Louis, Missouri. This offer good only in the USA and may be withdrawn at any time. That's Space Patrol, Box 686, St. Louis, Missouri. And now back to today's adventure, the Venus Space Factory. Vincent Trowbridge, owner of a space factory revolving around Venus, has forced a Space Patrol inspector to turn in false reports against Stan Larkin, owner of a competing space factory. Commander Corey and Cadet Happy went to the Larkin plant to investigate. While in loading chamber number two of the space factory, the two space patrolmen find themselves in danger of being crushed by a rapidly expanding plastic known as hexaplast as the temperature rises in the chamber.
22: Stand back, Happy. Let me try that door.
17: Yes, sir.
22: Somebody must have locked it after we got in here.
17: Do you suppose it was Larkin?
22: Pat, look out!
17: Huh? Oh, wow, if you hadn't yelled, sir, I'd have been smashed between those two blocks of hexaplast.
22: It's going to keep expanding till it fills every inch of this chamber.
17: That's as hard as rock.
22: Yes, after it reaches its original shape.
17: Commander, could it break through the hull of the chamber?
22: By the time it does, it won't matter to us. Hey, wait. You've given me an idea. There's a bale that hasn't broken open yet. Help me drag it to the door.
17: Yes, sir.
16: Let's move fast, Happy.
21: Oh, this bale feels soft. Yeah.
16: Now let's wedge it between the stack of hexaplast and the door. A little tighter.
21: Commander, I can feel it expanding.
16: Stand back. When those metal packing strips burst, they'll lash out like whips.
21: There it goes.
16: It's swelling up. Let's hope that door is the weakest part of the chamber.
21: Hey, it works, sir. The door's open.
16: Let's get out of here quickly.
21: Hey, Commander, it's colder out here in the passage than it was in the chamber.
16: Yeah. Let's get to the control room. I want to hear Larkin's explanation of this. Here's the control room, Hap. Larkin.
0: Commander, you're safe.
16: And you know what happened in the loading chamber.
0: Yes. Did you secure the outer door to the passage?
16: Yes, I did. Now, maybe you'll tell me who locked the refrigeration door.
0: Locked it? It wasn't locked.
21: Oh, no. We had to use expanding hexaplast to break it open.
0: You were in there with that wild plastic?
16: Where did you think we were, Larkin?
0: I don't know. I settled the argument between the two technicians. Then I came back here and checked the instruments. I could see the temperature was rising in the loading chamber.
16: And what made it rise?
0: The thermostat must have been defective. But it's all right now. Even if the hexaplast bursts the chamber hull, we won't lose any air in the other sections of the factory.
16: But I'd still like to know what made the temperature rise and the door lock just when Cadet Happy and I were in that chamber.
0: Commander, you don't think it was deliberate?
16: I don't know, Larkin. But somebody here is guilty of criminal negligence. As of this moment, your factory is officially closed.
0: Closed? But why?
16: Safety. One incompetent or vicious man in this space factory could destroy the lives of everyone aboard it. I'm going to order a ship to be sent here from Venus to remove every one of your staff to Venus City until we can have a complete investigation. I'll assign a space patrol ship to cruise alongside this factory in its orbit around Venus to protect your interests.
0: Very well, Commander. I'll order a complete shutdown.
16: All right, Larkin. Come on, Happy. We'll get to our ship and space upon Venus City. Then we'll head for Terra and organize an investigation.
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1: Are there any cargo ships loading or unloading at the factory?
2: No ships are due till tomorrow. Why?
1: I'm coming there to talk to you.
2: What am I?
1: I'll tell you when I get there.
2: Now, isn't that rather stupid? You aren't due to inspect for another 10 days.
1: I'm nearly there. Have the airlocks ready.
2: Why can't you tell me what you want over the spacophone? We're both on a scramble circuit.
1: I've got to talk to you. In person.
2: All right, come ahead. But if you are in trouble, don't expect me.
21: Commander, shouldn't we be on the Terra Vector?
16: I've changed course, Happy. We're heading for the other space factory on the opposite side of Venus.
21: Why? Something wrong at the Trowbridge plant?
16: Well, so far it's not as serious as what went on at Larkin's. I've been getting some interesting information from Major Robertson, though. Trowbridge has been putting out some defective plastics, too, worse than Larkin's.
21: Was it in the inspector's report, sir?
16: No. The Bureau of Standards discovered it. It should have been detected by our inspector at the factory. Yet he's consistently given Trowbridge a high efficiency rating.
21: Does the same man check both factories?
16: Yes, George Curtis. Well, maybe he needs a vacation.
21: Yeah, he seemed to be right on his toes when he checked Larkin's plant.
16: Venus City Space Control was supposed to notify me when they located Curtis. He's off duty for 18 hours, so he must be somewhere in the city.
21: Oh, there's another collection of wheels in the viewscope, sir. We're getting close to the Trowbridge factory.
3: Curtis, tell me what was important enough to bring you here to the factory at this time.
1: I found out what your men tried to do to Corey with the hexaplast. You might have killed him.
3: Wouldn't that have put Larkin in a hot spot? As it is, this will probably finish him.
1: Yeah, but you don't know the rest of it. Corey had the whole crew, including Larkin, flown to Venus City for an investigation. I'll be called in to testify.
3: So what? That close call, Corriette will convince him that Larkin isn't fit to operate a factory. Ah, you just calm down. Go back to Venus City and be there when he calls you.
1: But, Trowbridge, don't you realize? Corey will probably give Larkin and his crew a brainograph test and find out about your spies.
3: I hadn't thought of that.
1: Corey will find out you're behind this whole scheme and find out about me.
3: You know, I'm glad you did come here, Curtis. You can fly me to Venus before Corey organizes his investigation. We'll have to eliminate those spies of mine before they are given the brainograph test.
1: No, I won't have any part of it.
3: All you have to do is keep your mouth shut. Being a space patrol inspector, you wouldn't be asked to take a brainograph test. Not if you play calm.
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1: That's Corey.
21: Shut up.
23: Corey aboard Terra 5 calling Space Factory Number 2.
3: Now keep your mouth shut, Curtis. Let me do the talking.
19: Venus Space Factory number 2 to Commander Corey. Trowbridge here.
23: Mr. Trowbridge, I want to talk to you on official business.
19: Why, of course, Commander.
23: You'll be ready to join airlocks with the factory in about 3 minutes.
19: 3 minutes?
23: Yes.
19: Come ahead, Commander.
23: Thanks, Mr. Trowbridge. Corey out.
18: You recognize my ship. Why didn't you stall him till I could get away?
19: It's too late now. He'd see you anyway. Don't worry. Just do as I say and we'll both be all right. Just get back in that living compartment and lock the door. I'll handle Corey.
18: What are you going
19: to
18: do?
19: Just leave that to me. Go on. Get in that compartment.
22: Go on, Happy.
21: Yes, sir.
19: Well, Commander Corey, this is rather a surprise.
22: Hello, Mr. Trowbridge. I recognized our inspector's ship at number 2 airlock. Is he in here?
19: Yes, he's inspecting my factory.
22: It was my impression that he was here 4 days ago.
19: Oh, you mean you didn't know he was coming here today? I'm afraid Inspector Curtis is a very thorough young man. I've been getting quite a going-over from him.
22: You have? Why?
19: Well, I'll let him tell you. He's probably in the handling room now. This way, please. And second thought, maybe I'd better tell you myself. Frankly, I tried to deceive Curtis on his last trip here. And I thought I succeeded.
22: Deceive him?
19: How? Some defective insulation.
22: Well, what about it?
19: Well, I could tell that Curtis wasn't feeling very well, and I thought I'd put it over, that he wouldn't notice. Well, I found out differently. He's going over the entire plant with a vengeance.
22: After I see Curtis, there are a couple of other matters I want to discuss with you, Mr. Trowbridge.
19: Why, certainly. You'll find Curtis right in here, Commander. The handling room. Just go right in.
17: Hey! You. On your feet, Happy. Get through that door. After him.
21: Commander. Commander, I can't touch the floor. What happened?
22: We're floating. Trowbridge cut off the artificial gravity in here.
21: We're going right toward the ceiling.
22: Now, take it easy. When you reach the ceiling, push yourself gently toward the floor.
21: Yes, sir.
22: Gently now. You might bounce back up again. When your feet touch, make your way carefully toward the door. Remember, we're completely weightless.
21: I can reach the ceiling now.
17: Here goes.
22: That's it. We're going down.
21: Yeah, like a couple of feathers. Oh, this is the strangest feeling.
22: Easy now. Your feet are almost touching the floor.
21: Oh, my head. Smoke and rockets, Commander. We were pulled up to the ceiling. There's the floor down there below us.
22: Trowbridge reversed the gravity field. Pull in this room is toward the ceiling.
21: How are we going to get down to the floor?
22: The hard way, I'm afraid. Trowbridge can keep reversing the gravity field from floor to ceiling till he batters us unconscious.
21: Look, sir. Everything that wasn't bolted to the floor is up on the ceiling all around us. Crates and tools, everything.
22: Now you see why Trowbridge called this the handling room. They can handle any object by adjusting the gravity field, no matter how heavy.
21: Yeah, including us. Wow, feel that. I'm pressing harder than ever against the ceiling.
22: Trowbridge is increasing the gravity field.
21: What's he going to do? Knock us out by giving us extra G's?
22: I doubt that he has that much power.
21: Well, it's strong enough so that I can't stand up on the ceiling.
22: If he reverses it at this strength, we'll break every bone in our bodies when we hit the floor.
21: Well, this is awful. Just waiting for him to smash us down.
22: Happy, look down there on the wall. See that switch box?
21: Yes, sir.
22: It's right by the outer loading hatch. Maybe a gravity control emergency switch. We can just turn that lever to the off position.
21: But we can't reach it, sir. Not even if we could stand up.
22: No, but there are a lot of objects around us up here in the ceiling. Small things we could throw. We can hit that switch before Trowbridge reverses the gravity.
21: There's a small crowbar. It's even hard to crawl with all this high gravity. There.
22: Now take careful aim, Happy. Remember, be ready to duck. That bar is going to fall back up to the ceiling.
21: Yeah, that's right. I'm glad you reminded me. Well, here goes.
22: Oh, watch out, it's falling back.
21: I didn't throw it nearly hard enough.
22: I'll try it with this wrench.
21: If you hit it, we'll have quite a drop to the floor.
22: If I hit it, we'll stay here in the ceiling till we push ourselves down. Cross your fingers.
21: Hey, you hit it, sir. We're weightless again.
22: All right, Happy. Easy now. Press against the ceiling with your legs. Push yourself down toward the door. Okay, careful now. Let's go.
19: Come on, Curtis, quick. Get into your ship.
22: What'd you do with Corey?
19: He's floating around in the handling room, up near the ceiling.
22: What?
19: Well, just as I was about to reverse the gravity pole and smash him to the floor, the field cut off. I guess I overloaded the coils. Come on, we gotta get out of here. Hurry, get it to your ship.
22: All right, Trowbridge, stay right where you are.
17: Hurry!
22: Commander,
18: I didn't know you were here.
22: Curtis, you had the right hunch in coming back here, but evidently you didn't know just how far Trowbridge really would go.
18: No, Commander.
4: Yeah, that's right, Curtis. I might even take a brainograph test.
22: Happy, take Trowbridge into custody.
18: No, you don't. Get your hands up, Cadet.
22: Curtis.
18: Go on, you too, Corey.
21: Hey, what is this? Curtis, are you out of your mind?
4: Good work, Curtis. Now, Corey, we'll see.
18: Get him, Happy!
22: All right, you two, on your feet.
21: I've got their weapons, sir.
18: Commander, Trowbridge forced me to help him. He bribed two of Larkin's guards to heat up the hexaplast chamber. I didn't have a thing to do with it.
4: Curtis, keep your mouth shut.
22: You might as well let him talk, Trowbridge. We've got enough on you right now.
18: Commander, I'll tell you everything. Honestly, I will. I only did what I did so I wouldn't lose my inspector's job.
22: Curtis, you have a peculiar idea of an inspector's duties.
21: Yeah, don't worry, Curtis. You'll still be an inspector. You can inspect the inside of a criminal rehabilitation center.
15: An action preview of next week's exciting Space Patrol adventure in just a moment. Gang, everybody's talking about the projectoscope, and no wonder, it's terrific. Now, here's a boy who's been talking about his projectoscope since the moment he got it. That was on Saturday morning.
5: 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I got my projectoscope. 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
5: Hey, Dad, turn out the light. 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I'm going to show you some pictures on the wall in my projectoscope. That's Buzz Corey and Cadet Happy, you see there, in a real Space Patrol adventure. It's called Mighty Meteor, and there's three other adventures on the same film.
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5: Look at Joe. Look at this projectoscope flash signals in the dark. 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
5: 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I'll find that nickel you dropped here in the dark. See, I got my projectoscope in my pocket. And it's a swell flashlight, too. See that beam of light? Here's your nickel, sis. Good old projectoscope.
15: Gang, get yourself one of these wonderful projectoscopes. 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Write that down. Space Patrol, Box 686, St. Louis, Missouri. And now, a preview of next week's exciting Space Patrol adventure. Buzz and Happy have joined airlocks with a spaceship in which two criminals are holding Carol captive. Although the criminals have meekly surrendered over the spacophone, Buzz is still wary.
22: Happy, I'm going to open the inner hatch. Have your ray gun ready.
21: Yes, sir.
0: You got us, Commander, with our hands up. Look, I'll turn on the lights so you can see better.
22: Happy, the lights.
21: They're blinding, Commander. I can't see.
0: Let them have it, Rambo. They can't see. They're helpless.
15: 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Space Patrol, an original Mike Moser production starring Ed Kemmerer as Commander Corey and Lynn Osborne as Cadet Happy, was written by Lou Houston and directed by Larry Robertson. Other players were Ken Mayer, Bela Kovach, Norman Jolly, and David Duval. 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
7: In the beginning, there was Jordan, thinking his lonely thoughts. Out of the loneliness came a longing. Out of the longing came a vision. Out of the dream came a planning. And out of the planning came decision. Jordan's hand was lifted, and the ship was born.
6: You, look out! Are you all right?
8: Yes, it missed me.
6: What was it?
8: A mutant with a slingshot, I think. It dashed down that passageway.
6: You want to go after it?
8: We'd never catch it, Alan. It's probably 12 decks above us by now.
6: I didn't think they ever came down this far. Patrols usually get them before they reach this level.
8: They get more daring with each generation. This one looked like a female.
6: Male or female, it might have killed us. I told you this trip was pure foolishness. Climbing 24 deck levels to hear a crazy old man rave.
8: We're almost there now. Compartment X-15, level 24. This is the place.
6: Whew. This area smells as if it hadn't been visited by a sanitation crew for generations.
8: This part of the ship is almost deserted.
9: Yes?
8: This is the compartment of John the Witness.
9: Who are you?
8: My name is Hugh Hoyland. I'm a cadet from the scientist barracks. This is my friend, Alan Mahoney.
9: What do you want of John the Witness?
8: Only to talk.
9: Are you a believer in Jordan?
8: Naturally.
9: I have heard that there are those among the younger scientists who doubt the word of Jordan.
8: To doubt is death. We're not heretics.
9: Enter.
8: I have brought a gift of tobacco. Grown on the richest level.
9: It smells good.
8: I assure you it's the best.
9: Wait here.
6: What a rat's nest. What the devil do you think he can tell you?
8: I don't know. Now hush.
10: Well?
8: You are John the Witness?
10: I am.
8: Good evening to you. I am Hugh Hoyland. This is my friend, Alan Mahoney.
10: What brings a gentleman of the scientist class to my humble apartment?
8: I have heard that you and your parents before you have long been keepers of the legend of the ship.
10: Since Jordan gave the word.
8: I am anxious to hear the word as Jordan spoke it.
10: Why?
8: You see, among the young scientists, there have been some who talk against the word.
10: There are regulations against such heresy.
8: Some of them say the ship has no purpose. They say that we're here accidentally. That we have no more grace in Jordan's eyes than the most deformed mutant who dwells in the highest level of the ship.
10: What shall I say to you?
8: I wish to hear the word from the mouth of one who knows, that I may become more convinced.
10: Sit. You have gift for the witness?
8: The finest tobacco.
10: Good. I will dim the light. Now, pay close attention, for these are the words as my father's father's father gave them to his son's son's son. This is how the ship came into being, how our people were created. In the beginning, there was only Jordan.

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1: Man untamed would shame his maker. Man unruled would spoil the plan. So Jordan made the regulations, some to speak and some to listen. Order came to the ranks of men. Crew he created to work at their stations, scientists to guide the plan. Over them all he created captain, made him judge of the race of man. Thus it was in the golden age.
2: These are the true words?
1: As my father's father taught them.
2: But what of the strange beast-like people on the upper levels of the ship? Surely Jordan did not create them.
1: Jordan is perfect. All below him lack perfection. You have heard of the legend of Huff?
2: I have heard that he mutinied against Jordan.
1: Darkness swallowed the ways of virtue. Sin prevailed upon the ship. And before wisdom prevailed and the bodies of Huff and his followers were fed into the converter, some of the rebels escaped and lived to father the mutants. They are tainted with the sins of their fathers.
2: One more question, witness.
1: Speak.
2: What is the ship?
1: The ship is a great sphere. 25 kilometers wide and 100 levels deep.
2: I know that, but what about the upper levels?
1: The regulations forbid us to venture into the upper levels, but it is said that beyond the levels of the mutants lies the forbidden place where Jordan's spirit prevails.
2: So I've heard. But something troubles me. Something which prompted my coming here.
1: Yes, my son.
2: What lies beyond the ship?
1: What?
2: What lies beyond the ship?
1: This is heresy.
2: Answer me.
1: I will not permit such talk. The ship is complete. The ship is universal. The ship is everywhere. The ship is endless.
2: Ah, your mutterings are those of a frightened old man. They answer nothing.
1: You question the word?
2: I think you lie.
1: Hear me, Mr. Highland. For what you have already said, I can have your body fed to the converter. Your soul launched on the endless trip.
2: You threaten me.
3: You, for Jordan's sake.
2: You think I fear this dried fig of a man?
3: You, sir, my friend is impetuous. He doesn't understand.
1: I might be persuaded to forget a substantial gift.
2: You pig.
3: You.
2: Come on, Alan. The sight of this so-called holy man offends me.
1: No, you shall not leave.
2: Look, don't try to frighten me with a gun, old man.
1: Remain where you are, heretic.
2: I warn you, put down the gun.
1: No. No closer.
2: Drop it.
1: Very well, then. Dip to the heretic. Alan, get him.
2: Is he dead?
3: I don't know. Come on, Hugh. We've got to get out of here. Now where? We can't go back. They'd feed us into the converter. What's that?
2: The old woman must have turned in an alarm. Come on, the patrol will be here in no time.
3: Where can we go?
2: The upper levels.
3: But the mutants.
2: We'll have to take our chance. Listen, that's the patrol we've got to climb.
3: There's a hatchway. Down the corridor.
2: Quickly.
4: Oh! Hold, can we fire?
2: Up the ladder.

0: You wait. How far are we from the outside wall?
1: Judging by the slope of the deck, about 2 miles. Mutant territory. Come on, we'll try this passageway.
0: You... what?
2: I don't know. I feel as if we're being watched.
1: It's your imagination.
2: Perhaps I...
3: Oh! It's only a ship's rat. Get a grip on yourself.
0: It's as big as a dog.
1: Come on.
0: I can't drag myself much further.
1: We've got to find a compartment with water.
0: Oh, if only you hadn't asked him that stupid question.
1: There's no use going over that.
0: Why did you do it?
1: Why? Alan, I've been thinking about it for a long time.

0: mine. And when he began to give me those stupid pat answers, well, I just saw red, I guess.
1: But who are you to question the ways of Jordan? When you asked me to go with you to visit the witness, I thought you wanted spiritual help. I never dreamed
0: that. I'm sorry, Alan. I couldn't foresee this. I didn't know what...
1: Wait. Wait a minute.
0: Now what? Another shipwreck?
1: No. I thought I saw something move near that bulkhead.
0: I didn't see anything.
1: Maybe my eyes are going bad still. Listen. Hubert!
2: Alan!

0: Where am I? What are you? Get away from me! Alan! Alan! Look out for that knife! Stay away from me! Alan! Alan!
1: Don't kill him, Bobo. Not yet.
0: Who are you?
1: You must forgive my friend Bobo. Like so many of my people, he's rather impetuous where members of the so-called super race are concerned.
0: Who are you? What place is this?
1: As you can guess from my leg, I'm a mutant.
0: Where is Alan?
1: Your friend is dead. I was not able to restrain my people in time to save him.
2: Why don't you destroy me and get it over with?
1: We do not kill for pleasure, Mr. Hoyland, only when necessary.
0: You know my name?
1: I read your identification tag.
0: Who are you? Mutants can't read.
1: My name is Gregory. I'm a leader of my people. Although we are unfortunate in our heredity, Mr. Hoyland, many of us are quite intelligent.
0: Why do you live like animals?
1: We would rather live like free animals than like regimented slaves, as you do.
0: I've heard that you practice cannibalism.
1: Undoubtedly, you hear many things about us. We raise our own cattle on the upper levels, and those of our people who choose to farm raise enough crops for our small population. You turn your head. Why?
0: This one. I've never seen a creature like him.
1: Bobo is an unfortunate. He was born without the power of speech.
0: How can you tolerate a monstrosity?
1: We have learned to live with difference. If we began to destroy our imperfects as you do on the lower levels, there would soon be no one left.
0: It violates the regulations, the word of Jordan
1: State. You know, Mr. Hoyland, your people are really primitive and barbaric.
0: You dare say that to me?
1: I dare say a good deal more. Let us go to my compartment and speak further. I'm always interested in information of the lower levels.
0: I won't give you any information.
1: Bobo, I want Mr. Hoyland in my cabin, please. I advise you to go quietly, Mr. Hoyland. Bobo has a hatred of superior beings, which is unfortunate, but quite understandable. Proceed.

0: Enter, Mr. Harlan.
1: This is where you live?
0: Yes.
1: But you have books.
0: Stolen from your libraries, Mr. Harlan.
1: Compton's Astrophysics. The Philosophy of Interstellar Navigation. Celestial Mechanics. You have read these?
0: Most of them.
1: Why did you bring me here? What do you intend to do?
0: Do you believe in Jordan, Mr. Harlan?
1: There is no other belief.
0: And the trip? I suppose you believe in the trip, too.
1: Well, what else is there to believe? When you die, your remains are fed to the converter, and your soul makes the trip.
0: And where does the trip take you?
1: Why, to Centaurus, of course.
0: Huh? Well, what is Centaurus?
1: Why, Centaurus, mind you, I'm just telling you the orthodox answer. Centaurus is where you arrive when you've made the trip. A place where everything is happy and everybody's happy and there's always good eating. It's mythological, of course.
0: And you believe this?
1: The peasants believe it, literally. But many of the younger scientists like myself know that it's figurative, symbolic. Why do you ask?
0: Didn't it ever occur to you, Mr. Harlan, that the trip is exactly what your peasants believe it is? That the ship and all the crew were actually going someplace? Moving?
1: The ship can't go anywhere. It already is everywhere.
0: Imagine a place bigger than the ship, much bigger, with the ship inside it, moving inside.
1: But there can't be any place bigger than the ship. There wouldn't be any place for it to be.
0: Oh, for heaven's sake. Listen. You know the lowest level?
1: Yes.
0: If you started digging a hole in the lowest level, where would that hole go?
1: Where would that hole... Oh, no. No, it's forbidden to think such a thought.
0: Where would it go?
1: No. No, I can't think about it.
0: Bobo! Bobo, we're going to take Mr. Harlan to the place.
1: Where are we going?
0: To the top level.
1: But it's certain death.
0: Nonsense. I've been there 1,000 times. Come along.
1: No, I won't. You can't make me.
0: I think we can. Now, shall we proceed peacefully, or shall I have Bobo persuade you?

0: Open the door, Volvo. Inside.
1: What place is this?
0: This, Mr. Hoyland, is the main control room. Why, Mr. Hoyland, you're trembling.
1: It isn't true. There is no such place except in mythology.
0: Oh, you younger men are so wise, Mr. Hoyland, except for one thing. This happens to be the main control room of the ship.
1: But it's nothing but a huge room with an instrument panel.
0: What did you expect?
1: How do you know this is the main control room?
0: See these instruments? Using them, the navigator many hundreds of years ago actually steered the ship on its voyage.
1: I don't understand.
0: I didn't suppose you would. Your people have been so steeped in superstition and ignorance that the whole concept has lost its meaning. Sit in that chair. Don't be frightened. Sit down.
1: Very well.
0: Look up. What do you see?
1: Nothing but a huge shield.
0: Watch it for one moment, Mr. Hoyland. You are going to see something that few of us have ever been privileged to witness. Something so dazzling that you may find it hard to accept at first. But it is there. It is a reality. And ultimately you must accept it.
1: What are you doing?
0: I'm dimming the lights. Don't be frightened. Keep your eyes focused on the shield above us. Ready? Watch.
1: The shield! It's sliding back! Gustav Jordan!
0: Well?
1: What am I seeing?
0: The universe, Mr. Harlan. The universe in all its beauty. The stars, the planets, the suns, the moons, and the constellations. This is your heritage, Mr. Hoyland. The heritage you've been too stupid to see.
1: But it can't be. The ship is the universe. There is nothing but the ship.
0: Ah, but there it is. You see it before your eyes, spread out like a canopy of glory. Do you still deny it? Answer me, Mr. Hoyland. Do you deny it?
1: No. No, I can't. They lied. They lied. Why did you close the shield?
0: You will see it again if you're not afraid.
1: I'm not afraid.
0: Many times. I've shown this to others of your people whom we captured, and though they saw it before their very eyes, they would not believe it.
1: Tell me about it. Tell me about the ship, about the universe. What are these things? How did this come about?
0: Many thousands of years ago, on a planet like those you've just seen, a planet called Earth, a scientist named Jordan decided to build a ship that would carry men from one planet to another. For many years, Jordan and thousands of others studied and planned. And when they were finished, they built the ship. A ship so large that it had to be assembled in its own orbit beyond a place called the Moon. 60 years it took them to construct. And when it was finished, a whole new science had been conceived. Then the trip was begun. The trip that was to land a colony of Earthmen on a far-off planet called Centaurus, millions of light-years beyond the furthest planet ever reached before.
1: How do you know these things?
0: Among my books are the log which Jordan himself kept, and the records of the journey for the first 40 years.
1: What happened?
0: There was a mutiny. A man named Huth led a rebellion of those who wanted to turn back. In the struggle, the navigators were killed, and the crew fell into a state of anarchy. In the years to follow, small groups of men tried to organize the ship for navigation, and each time they failed. Finally, the whole idea was abandoned. And so for centuries, we have swung in space, unmanned, undirected, living in a lost world of our own making, without purpose, without direction.
1: Why have you told me this? Why have you brought me here? You could have killed me.
0: Can you guess?
1: No.
2: No, I can't. Unless...
1: But it would be too fantastic.
0: Well?
2: You want to finish the trip. Yes, that's it.
1: What would it take to do it?
0: A miracle, almost. The crew would have to be trained. Many people, each skilled in a certain duty.
1: Couldn't you train your own people?
0: We are too few. Besides, the main drivers in the lower levels where my people are forbidden to go. No. It would mean that both our peoples would have to work together. Our differences encouraged rather than denied.
2: It can be done. You showed me. You can show others. I can show them.
0: Can you?
2: I'll see the captain himself. I have an uncle on the central board. I'll tell him what I've seen here.
0: And do you think he'll believe you?
2: Send one of your people with me.
0: That's asking a good deal.
2: I'm risking a good deal by going back.
0: Very well. Bobo will go with you.
2: He can't talk.
0: There will be no need for talk. I will write a message guaranteeing safe conduct for a group of unarmed scientists to visit the main control room. Bobo will take you safely through our territory. What happens when you reach your own level is up to you.

0: One moment. Yes, what do you... You.
1: Quick, Uncle, let us in.
0: But this mutant...
1: He's harmless, please.
0: Now, what is this? You're wanted
1: I know
0: for...
1: all about that. Listen, Uncle, I must see the captain.
0: The captain? Are you mad?
1: You're a council member. You can get me to see him.
0: They'll kill you. You're wanted for heresy.
1: I don't care. I must speak with the captain. You're close to him. You can arrange it.
0: I don't understand why...
1: Uncle, listen to me. The ship is moving. I can prove it. Do you understand there is a purpose in the ship?
0: I don't understand what you're babbling
1: Never
0: about.
1: Never mind. Just talk to the captain. Tell him I have information of tremendous importance. Tell him I've arranged a truce with the mutants.
0: A truce?
1: Here, show him this paper signed by their leader. Do it, Uncle, for my sake.
0: I don't know.
1: Please, Uncle. If I'm to die, let this be my last request to you.
0: Very well. I'll speak to the captain. I'll try.
2: You say, Mr. Harlan, that you saw this with your own eyes.
1: I swear it, Captain. I swear it on the word of Jordan.
2: Let me see that paper again. What do you think, Commander Est?
3: I don't know, sir. It might be a trick.
1: I...

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1: Lieutenant, are you mad?
2: No, Mr. Hoyland. But most certainly you are. To think that we could be lured up here to be slaughtered with a fantastic story about some mythical control room.
3: Guns ready, sir.
1: Lieutenant, I warn you, these people have acted in good faith. If you break all
2: your mutants to open the control room, Mr. Hoyland.
1: No, not until those guns are dismounted.
2: As leader of this expedition, I order you to call them.
1: I refuse. You cannot do this thing. This is no way to keep a truce.
2: Very well, if you refuse. Oh, there! Mutant! Come out!
1: For Jordan's sake, Lieutenant!
2: So quiet for comfort. Mutant! Open the door!
1: Please, Jordan, don't let anything happen. Please don't.
2: It's opening. Ready, men. Someone's coming out.
4: Look at his leg.
5: Horrible.
2: Steady.
5: I can't stand this.
1: Look out!
5: Gregory! No! You fools! You've killed him!
2: Here come the rest of them. Fire! Fire! That should teach them a lesson they won't forget. All right, men. Inside the room. Hoyland, you're under arrest as a conspirator in this ambush.
1: Ambush? You fool. You blind, stupid fool.
2: That'll be enough. Have you been inside this place before?
1: Yes.
2: What's all this machinery?
1: These are the controls he would have used to steer the ship.
4: He's gone out of his mind, Lieutenant.
2: Steer the ship? Who?
1: The leader. The one you killed.
2: This ugly mutant?
1: This ugly mutant happened to be a man of true greatness.
2: You're mad.
1: Am I? This man had a vision which could have saved you, but you chose to kill him because you couldn't stand the sight of his difference from you.
2: I'll not listen to these ravings.
1: Close your ears. Shut your minds against the conscience that tells you it's wrong to kill, that tells you that your need to be arrogant only proves your inadequacy to yourself.
2: Shut him up. Don't listen to him, man.
1: You can't shut your ears. My words sting you. You cannot shut your minds. And you cannot shut your
2: eyes. Shoot him!
1: Don't do this!
6: The roof. It's moving back.
1: Look. Let the vision of this confound your ignorance and blind your eyes. This is the heritage you tried to stifle in your own breasts. This is the heritage of stars and open skies for which men have yearned for centuries. Try to destroy this, and you will only destroy yourselves.
7: Death to the heretic.
1: Kill me if you choose. But I say to you that this you cannot keep from our people, that they will seek it out, and the ship will be manned, and the ship will be steered, and there will be freedom and purpose and respect for ourselves. This is your heritage. Look upon the universe! Cal!

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0: Adams as Hugh and Peter Capel as Gregory. 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

The Hollywood Screen Directors present An Adventure in Time, The Big Clock, starring Ray Milland and Maureen O'Sullivan, and introduced by the director of the film, Mr. John Farrell.

0: When a taste for high adventure is combined with a brilliant intellect, the result is likely to be the stuff that screen directors are made of. In the person of our guest director tonight, we find a sailor, a soldier of fortune, a world-renowned biographer, and the creator of such thrilling films as 2 Years Before the Mast, California, Alias Nick Beale, and tonight's story, The Big Clock. Ladies and gentlemen, Mr. John Farrell.
1: Thank you. One of the most engaging forms of fiction is that nail-biting exercise known as the thriller. And, of course, the very heart of every thriller is the chase. I wanted to make The Big Clock because it revolves around the most bizarre chase I've ever encountered. Now, I think you should discover it for yourselves. The Big Clock, starring Ray Milland and Maureen O'Sullivan in the roles they originated, George and Georgette Stroud. But first of all, listen to the other star, the clock itself, the big clock.

0: time. Endless, remorseless, without boundaries. It never stops, it never dies. Perhaps that's why Earl Janet permitted his mania for clocks. Only time was greater than Janet, the feudal baron of Janet Publications, the dictator of a magazine empire, powerful, brilliant, ruthless, and in love with time. That was Earl Janet. And I was his servant, George Stroud, editor of Crimeways magazine. There were many magazines and many servants in the Janet building, and while they seldom saw Janet, they always saw his clock in the lobby. The big clock.
1: My monument to time, George. Time, more precious than gems, more intractable than mountains. Remember that when you see the big clock. The clock tower works the machinery of time, and time is working for me. Time is working for Janet. Now see Steve Hagen. He wants to talk to you.
0: Steve Hagen. Steve was Janet's teeth and claws, his prime minister, his trigger man. From some journalistic gutter, Janet had raised him to chief editor.
2: You've displayed quite an unusual talent, George. I mean, your tactics in tracking down three killers in the last month.
0: Thanks. We just think our system's a good one.
2: Hasn't failed yet, George. Well, I just want you to know that Janet Publications values our relationship. I hope the feeling is mutual.
0: Yeah. I'm just crazy about the company.
2: Now, one more thing, George. You're leaving on your vacation tonight. Any special plans?
0: Yep. My wife and I are going down to West Virginia on a delayed vacation. It's only taken 7 years.
2: I see. That'll be all, George. For now.

0: Mr. Stroud's office. Yes, just a moment. It's your wife.
1: Oh, thanks, Miss Adams. Hello, Georgette.
2: Hello, darling. I have the tickets. The train leaves at 7:20.
1: Right. Meet you at the station.
2: George, you sure you won't let anything happen?
1: Now, what could happen?
2: Oh, I'm afraid of Janeth. We've made plans so many times before, and every time he's made you stay. Please, not this time.
1: Not a chance. Who's more important, my wife or my boss?
2: Who is, George?
1: You dopey. Now, say goodbye. I'll meet you at 7:20.
2: Goodbye, darling.
1: Bye.
3: George.
1: Yes, Steve.
3: Sorry, George. I just talked to Mr. Janeth. He wants you to stick with the magazine for the next month.
1: The next month? What about my vacation?
3: Postpone it.
1: Not a chance.
3: Don't you like your job, George?
1: Well, if you want to know, I don't. I'm fed up.
3: But you won't quit. You're part of Janeth now. You like his money. You like the prestige. You'll stay.
1: Not this time, Steve. This time, Janeth's wrong. Dead wrong.
4: I am never wrong, George.
1: Mr. Janeth.
4: George, I have two matters to take up with you. One, a Crimeway's cover proof indicates that you ordered a green banner instead of a red one that I requested.
1: The printer said red didn't fit the color pattern.
4: Steve, would you please dismiss the chief printer on Crimeways?
3: All right.
4: Now, Mr. Stroud, point number two. Despite the fact that you are a most excellent crime editor and a most amazing finder of missing persons, you have exactly 3 minutes to decide. Either you will give up your vacation temporarily, or get out.
1: I don't need 3 minutes. I don't need 3 seconds. I quit, Janeth. I quit. When I left the building, the big clock said 5:20. I had 2 hours before I met Georgette at the train. I went over to the Van Barth bar for a celebration drink. For the first time in years, I felt free and clean and happy. I was through with Janeth and Steve and the whole cruel concentration camp of Janeth Publications, but time was having its joke. It began with a girl at the bar, and only time knew where it would end.
0: You're George Stroud, aren't you?
1: She was blonde, beautiful, and expensive-looking.
0: I'm Pauline York. Buy me a drink?
1: Why?
0: On the strength of losing your job.
1: I didn't lose my job. I quit.
0: I was in Janeth's office when it happened. Hagen's intercom was turned on.
1: Oh, so you know my deepest secrets.
0: We have something in common now.
1: Like what?
0: We both hate Earl Janeth. Oh, he's been good enough. Money, an apartment. But I hate him.
1: Bartender.
5: Yes, sir.
1: A drink for the lady, just like mine.
5: Yes, sir.
0: Do you always drink green drinks?
1: Well, it reminds me of green ink, and today I love green ink.
0: Janeth hates green.
1: He loves clocks, and he hates green. Wonder how he'd feel about a green clock.
0: George. George, you have reason to dislike Janeth. Between us, we know a great deal about him. Enough to write his biography, George. You and I.
1: But who'd buy it?
0: Janeth.
1: Uh-uh. Sorry, that's out of my line.
5: Pardon me. Here's your drink, miss.
0: Fine, just sit here. Oh, all over my dress.
1: Yeah, use my handkerchief.
5: Oh, I'm awfully sorry. Glass just slipped.
0: Oh, it'll be all right. George, I'm afraid your handkerchief is soaked. I'll put it in my bag.
1: Hey, you better take this. It fell out of your purse. You wouldn't want to lose a nice check like...
0: It is nice, isn't it?
1: Yeah, $2,000. Signed, Steve Hagen.
0: It's Janeth. Steve signs all his checks.
1: It's a lovely gift. You should buy him something in return.
0: What would you suggest?
1: Well, I suggest a green clock. He'd really appreciate a green clock, and I'm just the guy to get it for him. Come on.
6: Mister, this is only a second-hand store. We ain't got no green clocks.
0: Oh, it's a shame.
1: You have failed us both. Go hide in the corner.
6: Sorry, Mac.
0: George, there, that brass sundial. If we had a green ribbon...
1: A stroke of genius. My man, have you any green ribbon?
6: Yeah, I guess so.
1: Tie the ribbon on the brass sundial and presto.
0: A green clock.
1: So, we had fun and bought the green clock. And suddenly, it was 7:30. 7:30 and the train for West Virginia had left 10 minutes ago. Georgette, I'd forgotten. I phoned her apartment. The maid answered.
2: She called just before the train left, Mr. Stroud. Said to tell you she was leaving. On schedule, without you.
0: Oh, that's too bad, George. Well, now we might as well spend the evening together. How about my apartment? My maid's on vacation. We'll be alone.
1: I went with Pauline. I was hurt and disappointed and sore, and I wanted to talk. It was after midnight when the phone rang.
0: George, you'll have to leave.
1: Why?
0: That was Janet. He's coming right up. It's late anyway. 12:30. Oh, please, George, hurry.
1: Well, we wouldn't want to make Janet unhappy, would we?
0: Please, hurry. Here, take the sundial.
1: Keep it from me to you.
0: All right, but hurry. Wait until you hear the elevator, then use the stairs.
1: I waited on the stairs, watching the elevator door. Janet stood under the hall light, looking around, and then in my direction, screwing up his eyes to see into the darkness. He saw me, but it was too dark to recognize me.
7: Oh, she has another one. Another man for Polly.
1: That's all I saw. I walked down the stairs and went home to bed.

0: Oh, hello.
1: Steve Hagen, George. We've got a great story for you.
0: I'm sorry, Steve, but I quit. I'm through.
1: Hold on. Mr. Janet wants to speak to you.
2: Hello, George. George, I want you to find someone for me. The trail is still fresh.
0: But I quit, remember? Oh,
2: forget that, forget that. This man was in the city last night with a blonde. We know two places they visited, the Van Barth Bar and an unidentified second-hand shop. We have reason to believe the man's name is Mr. Green. And, oh yes, he was carrying a brass sundial with a green ribbon around it.
0: Mr. Green. I was Mr. Green. Me, George Stroud. And Janet was out to find the guy who was playing around with this girl. And when he found him, he'd wreck his life. There was only one person who could cover up my trail. Pauline York. There wasn't any answer. I tried the door. It was open. Pauline was there. At first, I thought she was wearing a red bathing cap. But she wasn't. Something had happened to her head. And she was dead. I was shocked, but I wasn't scared. I wasn't scared until I glanced at her clock, which had fallen to the floor. It was smashed. Stopped at 12:15. 15 minutes before I'd left her apartment. I did some more looking around. Three things were missing. The sundial, the check that had been in her purse, and my handkerchief. I tried to think. But I could only think of one thing. Janet. He was afraid. He was afraid because he'd murdered Pauline York and because he knew someone had seen him enter her apartment. Pauline must have told him the man's name was Green. Her last joke. Now Janet was tracking him down. And when he found him, he'd pin a murder on me. Time. I needed time to think. I had to stall Janet, stall him long enough to prove that he'd killed Pauline. And the only way I could do that was by working at his side, by helping to frame myself for the murder of Pauline York.

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You are in San Francisco. 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

0: The big clock said 10:30 a.m. when I reached the Janeth building. Janeth was revolting against his master, time. He'd made time stop for Paulie in York. If he could, he'd make it stop for his only witness, for Mr. Green, me, George Stroud. And I needed time, time to think. But Janeth wouldn't give it to me. He told me to start the search immediately, and I had to do it. Time, the big clock spitting out the seconds. Time, the wheels turning, the wheels that locate missing men. Time, if I only had time to make Janeth crack, but how? And then the information started coming in.
1: We're on our way, George, on our way. The man Barth Hatch, that girl, remembers a guy in a gorgeous blonde, and that guy fits our description of Green. The bartender won't be in for another hour.
0: Time, I needed time. Where was Pauline's check?
2: Mr. Stroud, a witness saw a man answering Green's description about 10:30 last night with a blonde four blocks from the Van Barth. The man was carrying a brass sundial tied with a green ribbon.
0: Time, it was moving faster. The sundial, where was the sundial?
1: The bartender remembers the guy, George. Says the drink was spilled on the girl. She used Green's handkerchief. Soak it up.
0: Time, if I had to find my handkerchief.
2: They've traced the sundial to a secondhand dealer on 3rd Avenue, a man named Cole.
0: Time, it was running out.
1: The secondhand dealer's on his way over, George.
0: Time!
3: Well, George, when do you think we'll have him?
0: It's only a matter of time, Mr. Janeth. Only a matter of time. Only a matter of time. And every second made Janeth safer, covering his trail and cutting off my retreat. Now they knew almost every move Green had made. Green and the blonde. They were linked together tight, like the lid of a coffin.
1: Mr. Cole is here, George.
0: Who?
1: The second-hand dealer.
0: Oh, where is he?
1: Reception room B, 3rd floor.
0: Alone?
1: Yeah. I knew you'd want to talk to him.
0: Thanks. Don't make a sound, Mr. Cole.
4: You're the man they're looking for. You don't frighten me. I don't know what you've done, but you don't...

0: I dragged him into a broom closet. He'd get out soon. Just a matter of time. Now think fast, George. Think fast. Now is the time to hit, and hit hard. But how? I went to Janet's office.
1: Where is this man, George? Where is he?
0: I don't know, Janet. But a powder room attendant at the Van Barth has identified the girl.
2: And? Her name?
0: It's Pauline York, Steve.
1: Did you talk with her, George?
0: No, I couldn't. She's dead.
1: I see.
0: You don't seem surprised.
1: George, why do you think we've been conducting this search? We know about her death. We haven't informed the police because we feel we can be of public service and at the same time secure an excellent story for Crimeways.
0: How'd you find out about it?
1: Her maid. Her maid found her.
3: My apartment. My maid's on vacation. We'll be alone.
0: Her maid?
1: Yes, she phoned Steve here.
0: Why Steve?
1: Miss York was a protege of his. Wasn't she, Steve?
2: Yes. Yes, that's right.
0: I see. Then Green didn't necessarily kill her.
2: Why, it could have been Steve here.
1: Well, that's absurd. I phoned him at his home last night about 12:30.
2: Within a few minutes of the murder.
0: How do you know, Steve?
2: A clock broke in the struggle.
0: Oh. Then you've been in her apartment.
1: Of course not. The maid reported it.
0: Oh, yeah. Yeah, the maid.
1: Yes.
0: So Steve was in on it. He'd been in her apartment. He was protecting Janet. Time. I needed time, and the big clock was turning. I went back to my office.
4: Mr. Stroud, your wife was here. I sent her to Steve Hagen's office. He isn't using it. We're off the business.
0: And that's the story, darling. Every bit of it.
4: Oh, but, George, why haven't you called the police?
0: And face a murder charge? Janet will have all kinds of alibis.
4: George, Janet must have taken a cab when he left her place. Have you checked the cab drivers?
0: Cab drivers?
4: Mm-hmm.
0: Georgette, you're wonderful. Janet might have slipped up just this once. Oh, Donald, I'm out of cigarettes. Do you have any?
4: Right here.
0: Oh, never mind. I'll take it out of Steve's box. George, Janet must have taken a cab.
4: George, what's wrong?
0: There, in the cigarette box.
4: It's a handkerchief.
0: My handkerchief, the one that was in Pauline York's purse.
2: George, oh, here you are.
0: Hello, Steve.
2: The second-hand dealer says he was assaulted by Green right here in the building. We have him trapped.
4: Oh, George.
2: Special police are guarding all the exits. The second-hand dealer, the bartender, the hat check girl are scrutinizing everyone.
0: Well, I guess we've got him.
2: And, George, Janet has ordered the guards to shoot to kill.
0: Darling, listen closely.
4: Yes, George.
0: You'll have to check the cab stands. Find out if a driver picked up Janet after 12:30 last night.
4: Where will you be?
0: In the clock tower, in Janet's big clock. Time. Passing the seconds around me. Time to live and time to die. And only the sound of the electric generator that makes the clock go round. Nice blue sparks. Power. Power enough to kill. And the seconds go by. Time. The sundial. Where was the sundial? Time. The sundial. The clock. The clock. Here. That's it.
4: George.
0: Here. Fool, Georgette. That clock-crazy fool hid the sundial here in the big clock.
4: Oh, you found it.
0: There's bloodstains on it. This sundial killed Pauline York.
4: Oh, George.
0: Look out. Get away from that generator. It's dangerous.
4: All right. I checked the fare records of the taxicab company. Janet was driven to 612 Sutton Place.
0: Steve. That's Steve's address. Georgette, it fits. When Janet asked Pauline about the man she'd been with, she taunted him into an egotistical rage.
4: Mm-hmm.
0: He killed her and then ran to Steve. Steve came back to the apartment, set back the clock, tore up the check, and took the handkerchief and the sundial.
4: Oh.
0: And Janet was just crazy enough to take the sundial from Steve and hide it here.
4: Oh, but they're hunting you, George, to kill you.
0: Georgette, yes. Find Steve and Janet and bring them here, and hurry.
4: All right.
1: See here, George, what are you doing in the clock?
0: Mr. Janet, Steve, our search is over. We have our murderer.
1: You found him? Where?
0: Right here, Mr. Janet. Steve Hagen.
2: Me? Why, that's preposterous.
0: Is it, Steve? No, you're not Mr. Green, but you did murder Pauline York. Your motive was blackmail. Her bank will verify the fact that she deposited checks signed by you. The man's handkerchief she used at the Van Barth has been found in your cigarette box. The cab company has a record of driving the murderer to your address. That's it, Steve.
1: Yes. Steve, I'm sorry to hear this, but I want you to know, Steve, that I won't let you down. We'll fight this through for you, no matter how much it costs.
2: Are you insufferable egomaniac? Do you think I'll continue to shield you now? George Janeth killed Pauline York. He's...
5: Oh! Janeth!
2: Stand back!
6: You're through, Janeth. I'll run. I'll get away. I'll run.
2: A chair, he tripped.
4: George, the generator!
0: Well, he's dead. Electrocuted. Guess you better call the police. We waited for the police in the lobby, Georgette and I. And I wondered. I wondered if perhaps Janeth hadn't defeated his master. Time. The big clock had stopped. Janeth had stopped it with his body. Stopped it at midnight. The end of a day. The beginning of a new one.

0: You have just heard the last act of The Big Clock. 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
1: Well, Maureen, how did you like your new acquaintances with The Big Clock?
2: Oh, fine, Ray. Except that my part always reminds me of a donut. I'm in there around the edges of the story, but in the middle, nothing.
1: Well, Maureen, John Farrell's the director of the picture. Why not complain to him?
3: Don't be ridiculous. She can't.
1: Why not?
3: Well, we might have an argument. Then Maureen might get angry. And if she gets angry, she might leave the studio and go home. And do you know what she'll find at home?
1: What?
2: John Farrell. I'm married to him.
3: So what's the use of complaining?
1: John, I haven't a complaint in the world. Working under your direction has been an exciting privilege and very much an education. So thanks, Johnny, and good night. And good night, Maureen. Good night, everyone.
2: Good night.
0: And good night to you, Ray Milland, Maureen O'Sullivan, and John Farrell. Remember, tomorrow begins another weekend. 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

0: Next week on Screen Directors Playhouse, Pabst Blue Ribbon presents Yellow Sky, starring Gregory Peck. The Big Clock was presented through the courtesy of Paramount Pictures, whose current release is The Great Gatsby, starring Alan Ladd. Ray Milland will soon be seen with Hedy Lamarr in the Paramount picture Copper Canyon, directed by John Farrell, whose next release for Paramount will be Red Hot and Blue, starring Benny Hutton and Victor Mature. Included in tonight's cast were Bill Conrad, Larry Dobkin, Doris Singleton, Tony Barrett, Jewel Rose, Eddie Fields, and Dan Riss. Kenneth Fearing's novel, The Big Clock, was adapted for radio by Richard Allen Simmons, and original music was composed and conducted by Henry Russell. Screen Directors Playhouse was produced by Howard Wiley, with dramatic direction by Bill Karn. 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
2: Don't you love it? Oh, it's so good!
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0: The People in the House. All houses have their secrets, and the house on East 67th Street in New York was no exception. Its rooms had seen the births and deaths of seven generations of Thatchers. And now they look down with despair upon the three people living within its walls. Evans Thatcher III, his son Kendall, Kendall's lovely wife Margaret. For evil and hatred stalked the rooms and took you by the throat when you entered the house. It was polite and hidden, but sinister. And present so strongly that you felt you could reach out and touch it.
1: Margaret, come in, my dear. I've been waiting for you.
2: Oh, I didn't know you were home.
1: Aren't you forgetting something, my dear?
2: I didn't know you were home, Father.
1: That's much better, Margaret. I only ask that you behave as any daughter should to a father-in-law.
2: Where's Kendall, Father?
1: My dear, Kendall is only my son, but he's your husband. I'm surprised you should ask me his whereabouts. Most wives of my acquaintance are...
2: All right, Kendall isn't home. Let's stop acting.
1: My dear child, I've never acted with you. It is you who pretends to like me. I take little pains to conceal my dislike of you.
2: I hate you. I hate you more than I believed I could ever hate another human being. And if it weren't for Kendall...
1: Why don't you divorce Kendall, my dear? I'd gladly pay for it. Kendall isn't the proper husband for you. You should have married the strong young detective. There was a suitable match for you. By the way, what was his name?
2: Walters. Larry Walters.
1: Oh, yes.
2: I remember the name perfectly. Father. And I didn't marry him because I was in love with Kendall.
1: Oh, come now, my dear. We both know the truth. You could hardly marry a representative of law and order if you told him the truth about yourself. But after tonight, why, I imagine that difficulty should be solved.
2: Oh, you're completely vile. But there's one thing you've never understood. A mind like yours can't understand it. I love Kendall more than I hate you. And I'm not going to leave him alone with you so that you can ruin him completely.
1: Too bad that you can't afford to move out of my house into an apartment of your own, isn't it? I'm sure that if Kendall could get a job and support you, you'd be deliriously happy.
2: Yes, I would. But you've taken good care to see that Kendall is too weak to go out in the world, haven't you?
1: Now, my dear Margaret...
2: Don't think I don't know what you're doing. You've hated Kendall since the day he was born and deliberately set out to ruin him by giving him everything he wanted. You've made Kendall so completely dependent upon you that he's afraid to leave. You've pampered him so that he's fit for nothing.
1: You're insane.
2: No, I'm not. I'm perfectly sane. I'm willing to stay here and fight you till I've made a man out of Kendall. We both walk out of this house together with our heads up.
1: And I'll see you both dead and rotting first. Oh, good evening, Kendall. Did you take my message to the club?
3: Yes, Father. Mr. Ainslie said there was no reply.
1: Oh?
3: Hello, Margaret.
2: Hello, darling. Well, aren't you even going to kiss me? I haven't seen you since this morning.
3: You bet I am.
1: Nonsense, Kendall. Stop acting as if you were a newlywed instead of behaving like a man who's been married a whole year.
2: Well, my mother and father were married 22 years, and he kissed her every night when he came home.
3: There. You see, Father, kissing your wife...
1: Kendall, come along upstairs. I want to talk to you. My dear Margaret, you'd better change. We're dining with some friends of mine.
2: But Kendall and I had planned to eat home tonight, Father.
1: Did you? I didn't... I don't very well see how you can... I left instructions that there was to be no marketing today and gave the servants the night off. Are you coming, Kendall?
3: Yes, Father. I'll see you later, Margaret.
2: I hate you.

0: Hello?
1: Larry, is that you?
0: Margaret, what is it? What's the matter?
1: Larry, I've got to see you.
2: Foolish child.
1: I must have a wrong number.
0: No, you haven't, Margaret. You're in trouble. I'll be right over.
1: No, you mustn't. You mustn't. Goodbye.
3: Well, are we all ready?
2: Margaret, you look beautiful in that dress.
4: I'm afraid that the dress will have to go back, Kendall.
2: But, Father, why? You said yourself...
4: I changed my mind. I will not pay for it.
1: I don't want you to pay for it. I didn't ask you to buy it. Oh, Kendall. Kendall, can't you see what he's doing to us? I don't want him to pay for anything of mine ever. Kendall, please. Please, let's get out of this house now.
4: Margaret is hysterical, Kendall. She doesn't know what she's saying. She's just done something very stupid and childish, for which I'm afraid I must punish you, Kendall.
1: No. No, I'm not going to stand by and see this again. You're not
4: going
1: to...
4: Come here, Kendall.
1: I'm sorry, Father, really. I'm sorry. I mean it. I'll never do
4: it
1: again.
4: It's a little late for that, my dear. Come here, Kendall.
1: You can have the telephone taken out, I promise. Please don't hit Kendall. Oh, please.

0: Mr. Thatcher?
1: Oh, come in, Mr. Walters. It was thoughtful of you to telephone, let me know you were coming. It enabled me to open the door myself. I don't like to let the servants know that I have detectives calling on me.
2: Oh, you don't like detectives, Mr. Thatcher?
1: Not in my house. As a matter of fact, though, I've been expecting a call from you for a few days now, ever since Margaret was so foolish as to telephone you the other night.
2: As a matter of fact, Mr. Thatcher, that's just the reason for my visit. Margaret didn't sound at all well to me.
1: It's very observant of you, Mr. Walters. Margaret isn't well. She's a neurotic.
2: That's funny. When I knew her, she was a perfectly healthy young lady.
1: Perhaps. But now she's definitely neurotic.
2: Then, of course, you've put her under the care of a physician.
1: I dislike your attitude very much. Are you implying that my son and I aren't treating Margaret properly? Because if you are, you can get out now. Actually, you have no right in this house. I received you because I wanted to show you that there was no reason for Margaret's call to you the other night. Now I shall let you see Margaret. You can hear from her own lips what I've been telling you.
2: Yeah, I'd like to see her.
1: If you'll excuse me, I'll go up and bring her down myself.
2: Thanks.
1: I won't offer you a drink. However, the radio is over there if you wish to turn it on. It may help you pass the time.

0: this program of dance music to bring you a special bulletin. Dandy Jim Carey broke out of the death house a little over 4 hours ago.
1: Holy mackerel.
0: With only 2 days before his execution, Dandy Jim became the first prisoner ever to escape from the death house. The police have thrown a dragnet all over the country and promise a speedy arrest. Keep tuned to this station for further details.
2: Here he is, Margaret. Please tell him how you feel.
1: Hello, Margaret.
3: Hello, Larry. I don't know what was the matter with me. I was just upset and nervous. That's why I called you, Larry.
1: Yeah, that's what Mr. Thatcher told me.
2: Now, look here, Walters. I've stood for a lot from you because you were a friend of Margaret's. But I'm telling you, I'm not going to stand for any more insinuations. It won't do either Margaret or Kendall any good at all. Remember that, Margaret.
1: I'm not insinuating anything, Mr. Thatcher, but I'm not a fool. I know darn well that Margaret called me for some reason, and I don't believe a word of what you're saying.
2: All right. You've succeeded in making me do something that's very painful, both to me and Margaret.
3: Please go, Larry. Please. I don't need your help. I don't want it.
2: Don't worry, Margaret. I promise you that this won't affect Kendall at all. Now, Mr. Walters, here are the facts. Margaret's made a very good marriage.
1: Yeah, I know.
2: Exactly. Exactly. A girl in Margaret's position has no right to expect to marry my son. You see, Mr. Walters, my son was brought up with everything in the world he wanted. His for the asking. Margaret, on the other hand, had a much different life. Much different.
1: You mean that she wasn't spoiled?
2: That and other things. If I did spoil Kendall, Mr. Walters, it's only natural. When a child's mother dies at the birth of a child, and a man has to be both father and mother, his son is apt to be indulged.
3: Or hated.
2: Have you ever heard of Dandy Jim Carey, Mr. Walters?
1: Yeah, of course.
2: He's in the death house now, awaiting execution. You didn't know that he was Margaret's brother, did you?
3: Oh.
2: You see what your insinuations have made me do, Mr. Walters.
1: Uh-huh. I see. But it may interest you to know that Dandy Jim escaped from the death house 4 hours ago.
2: What?
3: Thank heaven.
1: I think that's your phone.
3: I'll answer it.
2: I wouldn't dream of it, my dear. I'll go.
1: Margaret. Margaret, why didn't you tell me? I can see you're in a jam. Let me help.
3: I can't, Larry. Just leave me alone. It's best that way. Hello? Believe me.
2: Hello. Hello, answer there.
1: But, Margaret, I only want to help. Believe me.
2: Evidently a wrong number.
1: Yeah. You seem to have a lot of them around this house.
2: And now, Mr. Walters, I think there's nothing more for us to say to each other, so...
1: Good night. If you want me, Margaret.
2: She'll know where to reach you. Good night, Mr. Walters. And now, my dear, we'll wait for the telephone to ring again. Only this time, when Mr. Walters isn't here, you will answer.
3: No. No, I won't.
2: I think you will. Won't you, my dear? I think you will. Won't you, my dear?
3: Where's Kendall? I want Kendall.
2: Kendall won't help you. He never will.
3: Stop it! Stop!
2: Certainly. All you have to do is to pick up the telephone and say what I tell you. Well, you wouldn't want to disappoint your brother, would you? He desperately wants to get in touch with you.
3: All right.

0: And so the drama that was touching the lives of the people in the house on East 67th Street came swiftly to its violent conclusion. Evans Thatcher III was determined to dominate and rule his son Kendall at all costs, hating his son from the day he was born, bringing him up a weakling by pampering him. He resented Kendall's marriage to Margaret Carey, a beautiful and strong-willed girl who is determined to break Evans Thatcher's hold over his son. Only Margaret had a brother, Dandy Jim Carey, who had escaped from the death house and is even now trying to get in touch with her, while she sits on a bench in Central Park waiting anxiously for Kendall.
1: Oh, Margaret, I'm sorry I'm late. I tried to get away, but Father...
2: I know, darling. Sit down here right next to me on the bench. Oh, the park's beautiful at night, isn't it, Kendall?
1: Yeah, I look forward so much to sitting here quietly with you. It's the only time in the whole day that I'm happy.
2: Do you think that's right, Kendall, darling?
1: Huh? What do you mean?
2: Well, that two people so much in love and married should live... be only happy when they can sneak away from the house they live in to sit in the park and hold hands.
1: Oh, Margaret. I know. I'm no good. Why don't you leave me?
2: Oh, stop saying that, Kendall. Don't you realize that's just what your father wants?
1: I know, but there is just nothing I can do about it.
2: But there is. You're going to have to make a decision, my darling. You're going to have to come away with me.
1: I want to. So much. But I'm scared. We'll starve, Margaret.
2: Well, we won't. I tell you, we won't.
1: It's hopeless. Do you think that I could stand watching you work and support me?
2: You wouldn't have to. You could go to work.
1: I want to. But you know what happened when we tried it once before. Father saw to it that no one would hire me. And if I did get a job, he had me fired.
2: Well, we made a mistake. We'll have to leave New York.
1: Where will we go?
2: What difference does it make? We'll be together and we'll be happy.
1: But you won't have anything. I don't care so much for myself, but I couldn't stand it for you.
2: That's not true, Kendall.
1: Do you mean I'm lying? You mean that I really don't want to go with you?
2: I mean that you're afraid to face the facts. You have no reason to be afraid for me. I wasn't wealthy before I married you, and I wasn't unhappy. I am now. I won't be because I love you very much if we go away together. I don't care how little we have as long as we're people, living together, supporting ourselves and away from your father.
1: Margaret, I will. We'll go away. We'll never see my father again.
2: Oh, Kendall. Kendall, darling. Oh, when will we go, Kendall? Tomorrow?
1: No, we'll have to make plans.
2: Why? Your mind is made up, isn't it?
1: Of course it is, but we... can't just pack up and go like that.
2: Why not?
1: Well, there are things to do. We have to find a place to go, get the tickets.
2: We'll go down to the station and get on a train. What difference does it make where we go?
1: But we can't rush. We... maybe...
2: Oh. All right, Kendall. I have an appointment now.
1: With whom?
2: Your father and my brother. I don't suppose you want to come with me.
1: I think it's better if I stay out of this.
2: Yes, Kendall. I guess I have to face it. I think it's better if I stay out of your life, too. Permanently.
1: Margaret!
2: Yes, Kendall. I love you very much, but you'll never break away from your father. As he told me, he's done too good a job.
1: Well, you talk as if Father were deliberately
2: trying
1: to...
2: You don't see it. You'll never see it. Goodbye, Kendall.
1: Margaret, wait.

0: Come in, Margaret, my dear. It's cozy in here.
1: Why did you make me tell Jim to meet us here?
0: It's an ideal place, my dear. Who would ever think of looking for an escaped murderer in the Castle Chess Club?
1: Are you going to help him get away?
0: Question is premature, my dear. This reunion between beautiful sister and doomed brother appeals to my sense of the dramatic. That is why I brought you to the Castle Club tonight. I hope you realize the honor I've conferred upon you. The first woman ever to set foot in the Castle Chess Club.
1: That was your idea, wasn't it? You're the president of the club, and you made them put that rule into effect.
0: Why, yes, my dear. Now that you mention it, it was. You see, I don't believe that a chess club is any place for a woman.
1: That isn't the real reason. You hate women. You've hated us all ever since your wife died. And that's why you hate the son you think caused her death.
2: Shut up. Silence.
1: Shouting doesn't change anything. I'm right. That's the explanation for you and everything you've done.
2: You're impudent. And you should pay for it.
1: I don't care. I'll do anything you want if you'll only help Jim get away.
0: Do you realize, Margaret, that you're asking me to break the law? Aiding an escaped criminal?
1: Stop it. I know all about you. How do you think I met Kendall? It was through Jim, of course. I knew that you were the leader in all the crooked business that Jim was doing. I begged him to stop, but he wouldn't.
0: Thank you for being so frank. I often wondered how much you knew about me.
1: And I know that it was your fault Jim killed Mr. Merritt.
0: Rather a bold knock for a man who's hiding. Open the door. Your brother will be glad to see you.
1: Kendall!
0: What do you mean by coming in here?
3: I thought that you should know that... Well, I followed you.
0: You followed me? For what reason? I specifically told you...
3: I noticed Larry Walters following you, too, and I thought maybe there was some trouble.
0: Well, that was very thoughtful of you, Kendall. Very thoughtful indeed. But as you see, there's nothing wrong. Margaret and I were just having a little chat. You can go now. Did you hear me, Kendall? I said you can go.
3: I heard you, Father.
1: Kendall, I want you to stay.
0: You'll regret this, my dear Margaret. Go home, Kendall.
1: If you won't do as I ask, then I want Kendall to stay.
0: I hope you heard what Margaret just said, Kendall. A deliberate attempt to blackmail your father and to do something unlawful.
3: Well, I don't... I'm not...
1: It's time you knew the truth, Kendall. We've been married a whole year, and if you're ever going to become a worthwhile person, now is the time.
0: Margaret.
1: You can't stop me now. I'm going to tell him.
0: Kendall, you can prepare yourself for some vicious lies.
1: Kendall, you're going to have to be strong enough to face the truth. Your father is a blackmailer.
3: I don't believe it. No, Margaret,
1: it's true. After your mother died, when you were born, Evans Thatcher became a bitter, rotten old man. He used his position and his reputation to find out things about people, and then he blackmailed them.
0: Ridiculous.
3: But Margaret, Father didn't need money.
1: He liked to hurt people, to see them squirm. He wanted to hurt the world because he'd been hurt.
0: Kendall, she hates me so much, she's trying to poison your mind against me. She hasn't one iota of proof.
1: You covered your tracks well, didn't you? You had my brother Jim do all the dirty work for you. Didn't you ever wonder, Kendall, what business affairs your father and Jim could possibly have had together?
3: Well, it did seem kind of peculiar.
0: Kendall, go home. Let me handle this. I'll explain everything to you in the morning. My word of honor.
3: But, Father...
0: You have my word. Go home.
4: Hello, everybody. Well, this is a nice little family gathering.
1: Jim!
0: Stay where you are, Jim. Stay right where you are, or this gun might go off. Go on, Kendall. Get out.
3: No. No, I'm staying. I want to hear all of this.
4: Yeah. Tell your son how you double-crossed me with Merritt.
2: Shut up!
4: Why? What have I got to lose? If you don't kill me, the cops will. Why don't you tell your son how you made me pack a gun when I went to Merritt's and how you knew he'd have one, too?
3: So it's true. Margaret wasn't lying. You are an evil old man.
0: One more step, Jimmy, you'll be dead.
1: Jim, wait. Mr. Thatcher will help you to get away.
4: Too late now, sis. But he could have helped me, he folded. And I kept my mouth shut in court for him.
0: Now we'll have the truth. You didn't accuse me because no one would have believed you. I was too careful.
4: What's the difference? First I'm going to kill you, and then I'm going to die happy. I'll get out of my way, Kendall.
0: Stand back, Kendall. He's not going to hurt me. I'm going to kill him. I won't be blamed for it. He's an escaped convict.
1: I'll tell. I swear I'll tell. I'll tell the police just how it happened.
0: You're not going to be alive to tell anyone anything. Kendall, stand back.
3: You're not going to shoot, Father, or you'll have to shoot me first.
0: Get out of my way. Are you crazy?
3: No, Father. Just seeing you as you really are. I'm growing up, Father.
0: You idiot! These fools can ruin me. I'm going to say that Jim killed Margaret.
5: Then we took the gun away from you, but I had to shoot him in self-defense.
6: All right, hold it. Everybody reach.
5: Oh, thank heavens you come, Walters. You can arrest this convict.
6: And you, Mr. Thatcher. Now I know why you dislike detectives. Drop that gun. Come along, Jim.
4: Give me that gun, Thatcher. No, give it to me, or I'll...
6: Break it up. Not... Break it up, you two.
5: All right. Here. Take this.
1: Oh, Jim. Jim, darling.
3: It's all right, sis. It's better this way.
6: Are you all right, Jim?
3: I'm okay. I'll be dead a little quicker than you thought, and... Well, thanks for getting Thatcher for me.
6: I didn't get him for anybody. He took a shot at Margaret.
3: Thanks, anyway. Now Margaret will be all right. Won't you, sis?
1: You mean we'll be all right, Jim? Kendall and me.
7: Yes, that's right, Jim. Don't you worry about Margaret. We'll be really together now.

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For mystery is a strange companion, a living memory in the haunting hour.

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0: Murder at Midnight.
1: 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Your eyes, your lips, your lovely white throat. I can feel it pulsing under my hands, throbbing.
2: 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You're hurting me. You're choking me.
3: 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Midnight, when the graves gape open and death strikes. How? You'll learn the answer in just a minute in Till Death Do Us Part.

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0: wistful eye upon that little tint of blue which prisoners call the sky.
1: Ruth, I want to tell you something. Put down that book and listen. I love you.
0: Some sell and others buy. Some do the deed with many tears and some without a sigh.
1: You hear me, Ruth? I love you.
0: Some do it with a bitter look. Some with a flattering word.
1: Professor Clark.
0: Yes, Professor Clark.
1: Love me, darling.
0: Wildly?
1: Put the book away. Almost there now. Bridal suite waiting.
0: Oh, Frank. Promise you'll always love me.
1: Till death do us part.

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1: 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To dance to flutes. To dance to lutes is delicate and rare.
0: But it is not so sweet with nimble feet to...
1: To dance upon the air. Frank.
0: Darling.
1: You've hardly kissed me. Why are you looking at me like that?
0: You're so lovely.
1: Come over here to the couch. A shy bridegroom in this day and age? Darling, why are you acting so strangely? Well, if the mountain won't come to Mohammed... Come here, my lord and master. Kiss me.
0: Oh, Ruth, I love you so much.
1: Darling, why do you keep staring at me like that? Frank!
0: Ruth, no!
1: Darling, what's the matter?
0: I don't know.
1: Please, Frank, after all...
0: No, don't come near me. Don't touch me. Ruth, something terrible is happening to me. It's a feeling... It's too dreadful to believe.
1: What is it?
0: When I take you in my arms, when I kiss you, I love you and I want you so that I feel a hideous urge to...
1: To what, darling?
0: To strangle you to death.

0: shaving. Finishing up now. Morning, Professor.
1: Morning, Professor. Life is wonderful.
0: Wonderful.
1: Towel?
0: Thank you.
1: Leave us enter the parlor, husband.
0: Yes. Leave us eat, my bride. Ah! What feast is this that tempts my palate? Fall to, spouse. Citrus, my favorite ice squirt. I'm so happy I feel like dancing.
1: It's sweet to dance to violin.
0: Yeah, that's right. How's it go? It's sweet to dance to violin.
1: When love and life are fair. Eat, dear. What's wrong?
0: I guess I'm not very hungry.
1: Frank, you're thinking of that incident last night again. You are, aren't you?
0: How could I have said that to you? I can't understand it. What got into me?
1: Now, darling, you're to forget it. Don't talk about it anymore. Don't even think of it. It was just your little joke.
0: Some joke. Wonder I didn't frighten you to death.
1: Well,
0: and the funny thing is, the next minute I was laughing at myself, and so were you. But when I said it, I... Ruth, I can't explain it. I can't eat now.
1: Frank.
0: It was like an obsession. Yes, that's it. It was an obsession. Ruth, you're a psychologist. What does it mean? To have felt that horrible urge to do that to you. To you, I must have been mad.
1: Now, darling, don't say that. Don't spoil our honeymoon with this nonsense. You'll be talking things into yourself. I don't know what it is. Your nerves are on edge from your accident, that terrible crash just 3 months ago.
0: Please, Ruth, please, I don't want to think about it. I can still see it, that horrible, twisted wreckage.
1: Well, you're lucky you're alive. Be thankful, I am.
0: She was hitting 80, showing off. I couldn't stop her, that daffy little sister of yours.
1: Darling.
0: I'm sorry, dear. I'm sorry. I dare say I felt as awful about it as you did. Brilliant student, could have been one of my best if she'd ever opened a book. The poor kid, what a way to die. Maybe if I hadn't accepted a lift to town, who knows, she might still
1: now,
0: be...
1: Now, please, please, darling, let's forget it. It's not good for you. You haven't been at all yourself ever since then.
0: No, I haven't, have I?
1: Well, everything has its compensation, dear. After all, that's what brought us together. Closely, I mean.
0: Yes, that's right. In the hospital, what? You were an angel.
1: Oh.
0: Well, you were just an angel from heaven, the way you helped to nurse me through all that time, when I was only half conscious, nursed me and read to me. Read to me. Yes, the way you read to me.
1: Why do you say it like that, Frank?
0: Well, I don't know. There's something you read to me over and over when I was barely conscious. I've heard it ever since, deep down. I can't seem to recall it, but I feel that it had something to do with my crazy behavior last night. A line. It's still with me. It never seems to leave me. Seems to make me want to do something... horrible.
1: Now, Frank, stop talking. You're ill again. You're pale as a ghost.
0: What is that line? I've got to know.
1: Please, darling, please, stop shouting. I'm with you. Your love is with you. Now kiss me, dear. Hold me tight.
0: Oh, so lovely. Everything about you. Your eyes, your lips, your lovely white throat. I feel it pulsing. I can feel your throat pulsing, darling, in my hands, pulsing.
1: No, Frank, you're hurting me. Oh, you're choking me. No!
2: Yes, sir?
0: I'm checking out. Room number? 438. Call me a cab.
2: From the bridal suite? Just a moment. Is something wrong, sir? You and your wife just checked in last night. Any complaint?
0: No, no complaint. Just call me a cab.
2: Oh, an emergency.
0: What business is it of yours? Where's another hotel?
2: Why, you'll find it very difficult in New York without a reservation. And if you and your wife...
0: I'm checking out. Who said anything about my wife? She's better off without me, do you hear? Well, what are you gawking at? She's very lovely, remember? Would you make a nice corpse in a bridal suite? Oh, go to the devil.
3: Where to now, mister? Where now?
0: Just shake off that other cab.
3: I did. 3 hours ago. I told you 10 times. What now?
2: Just drive around the park.
3: We've been around and around and around. How long can this go on?
2: That line. What was that line? What was it?
3: Huh?
2: What was that line?
3: Look, pal, we going over that again, too? What line? You want the 7th Avenue line? If I'm not talking out of turn, Bob, you must have lifted quite a few today.
2: Get me to a hotel.
3: We tried a dozen. Remember, they're full up. Hey, just who are you, mister? What's your racket?
2: What's that to you?
3: Okay, I just asked.
2: I was a teacher, cabbie, in a woman's college. But that's only a blind. My name is Jack the Ripper, see? But some people just call me Bluebeard.
3: Bluebeard? Huh? This is the end of my line, chum. Pay up and get out.
2: No, I won't. You can't make me get out. You can't.
3: I can't, huh?
2: No, because if I do get out, I may go back. And if I go back, don't you understand? I'll kill her.
4: For richer, for poorer, in sickness and in health, till death do us part. A bridegroom, dazed and obsessed, standing on a city street, fearing to return to his bride, because he knows if he does, it will mean
5: murder at midnight.

0: Yes. What do you want?
1: Good evening, sir. My name is Bluebeard. You're the proprietor of this charming boarding house.
0: You're drunk.
1: Forsooth, 'tis true. May I tarry the night?
0: No vacancies. Go on now, get on your way.
2: Where's his room?
3: Top floor, rear, Mrs. Clark. He came in about an hour ago, drunk as you please, and he asked for a single. I'm not one to rent to drunks, mind you, but I can see he's really educated. And a gentleman, though a queer one, if you ask me, with his eyes all bloodshot. Well, here it is.
2: Did he say when he'll be back?
3: He said he was going for his bags.
2: I'll just wait in his room, if you don't mind. It's all right. I'm his wife, I tell you.
3: Well, I don't know. Something mighty fishy about all this. Well, excuse me. There's the hall phone. If it's not one thing, it's another. All right, all right. Hello? Yes? Who? Oh, just a minute. It's him, ma'am. He wants to talk to the lady who just came in.
2: Let me speak to him. Hello, Frank.
4: I saw you go in. What are you doing in my house?
2: Darling, it's so good to hear your voice again. I was so worried.
4: Answer me. What are you doing there? How did you know where to find me?
2: I've been following you everywhere. I don't want you to leave me, darling. I love you.
4: Get out of there. Stop haunting me. I'm no good for you. Haven't you had enough? Go away.
2: I won't. You need me. I'm your wife. Come back to me, Frank.
4: Come back? How can you still want me? What are you inviting? Why don't you take a train home? Do you want to die? You know I'll kill you the next time we're alone. You know I've gone mad.
2: Now, don't say that. You're just ill, and I'll nurse you back to health. Oh, Frank, this is your wife talking. What sort of spineless thing do you suppose you've married? What would you have me do? Run to the police and ask them to protect me from my husband? Run to the police and cry that the man I love wants to kill me? Run to the police and
4: tell them... That's right. Of course. Why didn't I think of that before?
2: No, Frank. Frank! Frank, what are you going to do?
5: Have a seat, Mrs. Clark.
2: What is it you want of me, Inspector Wade? Why was I called here to the police station?
5: You've no idea?
2: No. Oh, is he here, my husband? He told you?
5: But I thought he was just drunk.
2: Oh, I told him not to come here. I told him not to.
5: Then it's all true?
2: Yes.
5: This beats anything I've ever heard. Man loves wife so much, he wants to strangle her. Kisses her, gets an irresistible yen to choke her to death, and on their honeymoon. You want to prefer charges?
2: Prefer charges? What for?
5: Well, attempted homicide ought to cover it.
2: I won't. He's my husband. I love him. I'll stick by him no matter what.
5: But he ought to at least be sent to Bellevue for a mental...
2: Oh, no, you won't. There's nothing mentally wrong with Frank. Nothing at all. It's simply nerves, the result of an accident he had recently.
5: This really takes the cake. Mrs. Clark, another thing that puzzles me.
2: Yes?
5: He kept raving about a line when he staggered in here, as if it were life or death. A line of poetry he couldn't remember. Wanted me to tell him what it was. Confidentially, I've only read one poem in my life. Now, what's that all about?
2: I haven't the vaguest notion, Inspector. Just part of his neurotic state, I suppose. When we get back to our hotel room...
5: What? You want him back after what happened?
2: Yes. Don't you see, I must cure him of that awful obsession. Who else can do it but me? I'd like to see him now, Inspector. Please release him to me. I'll take the consequences.
5: He's not here.
2: Not here?
5: No. We held him overnight just to let him sober up like we would any other drunk. Thought it was just all boozy eyewash. Well, this morning he seemed a new man and laughed it all off. So we released him. Just a few minutes ago.
2: Oh, wonderful.
5: But then I had a hunch I ought to warn you anyway. Just a hunch.
2: Warn me?
5: Yeah. He said he was going to call on you tonight at the hotel for a little reunion.
2: Oh, how marvelous. Maybe he's all cured.
5: I don't know. I didn't like the way he smiled when he said it. Mrs. Clark, after what you just told me, I think I ought to have him picked up again.
2: You'll do no such thing.
5: It's taking your life in your hands. I think he's got wheels in his head.
2: I don't care. I love him.
5: You die just as dead when you're in love.
2: I'm not afraid. I'll never leave him. Certainly not now, when he needs me more than ever. Is that all, Inspector?
5: Okay, lady. You're 14 carat. He sure doesn't deserve a wife like you. And don't say I didn't warn you. It's your funeral.
2: Thank you, Inspector. Goodbye.
5: Oh, Mrs. Clark, there's one more thing perhaps I ought to tell you.
2: Yes?
5: When I released him just a while ago, he said something else that puzzled me. That being in jail had suddenly given him revelation. He smiled very queerly when he said it.
2: Oh?
5: I think maybe he found that line of poetry, Mrs. Clark.

0: Hello?
1: Ruth?
0: Where are you, Frank?
1: In the lobby.
0: Come up.
1: I don't know exactly what your game is, my sweet bride, but I'm warning you. I've had a revelation.
0: I know. It's high time.
1: I'm going to finish it, Ruth, this time. You asked for it.
0: Come up, Frank.
1: Sure?
0: Sure.
1: Your funeral.
0: The coward does it with a kiss. Come in, Frank. The door's open.
2: Throwing a party, my dear?
0: Yes.
2: Who's invited?
0: You and I.
2: What are we celebrating?
0: An uninvited guest at our honeymoon. Death has come with you, hasn't it, this time?
2: Yes.
0: Shall we drink them in?
2: Why not?
0: Do you still love me, Frank?
2: Yes, I still love you. But I love you better when you're dead for what you've done.
0: How much do you know?
2: Not enough. It came to me in jail last night. The jail had something to do with it. How, I still don't know, but enough to make me remember something you whispered in the hospital when I was just coming to. You said, I'll get my revenge, Frank. Do you hear me? I'll get my revenge.
0: Splendid. A from memory. What else?
2: Enough to make me realize that you hate me and have always hated me, although you pretended otherwise.
0: Brilliant. Say loved and hated you. Go on.
2: And that somehow, I don't know myself in what way, but I'm sure it must be a very clever way, as your psychology students would agree, you've been coldly, deliberately torturing me, trying to make me think myself a maniac, or have others think so.
0: Close enough.
2: Why, what I can't understand is why you did it, or why you weren't afraid that I'd really murder you.
0: You'll soon find out.
2: And I'm convinced now that you've done it all with a single line. A single line of poetry. In my jail cell, I was sure of it. The very walls seemed to tell me, I don't know why, that it was a line that you kept reading to me at the hospital. Over and over and over again. That made me think I wanted to kill you.
0: And what was that line?
2: That's what I'm going to find out. Right now.
0: Don't come any closer, Professor.
2: You know, it's perfectly ridiculous. Looking at you now, close to you, where I can almost touch you, that crazy obsession is still with me. I laugh at it intellectually. I know that you've tricked me into it by some very obvious power of suggestion, but I still feel that way.
0: Don't come any nearer. I'm warning you.
2: Isn't it eerie? I still love you and can strangle you for my love. And will.
0: Stay where you are. You're not going to kill me, darling. I'm going to kill you. Now do you see why I wasn't afraid of you?
2: That gun. You've had it all the time.
0: Correct, my love. Right here in the wine table drawer. I've planned this all along, Angel. From the very first. Before we were even married. Yes, your intuition was right. From the day you and my little sister were brought to the hospital after the accident. From the day she died, and the doctor said you'd pull through. I planned it all. And it's worked out like a perfect equation every step of the way.
2: Why? Why?
0: I hadn't committed the perfect crime, and I've done it. Even the police will testify that it was self-defense against a homicidal maniac. And when they find you here with a bullet in your head, they'll congratulate me.
2: But what's this all? I still don't
0: understand. It had to be the perfect crime because I must go free. You see, one life has already paid for yours. And quart for quart, your blood is worth no more than my family's.
2: I don't understand this at all. What did I ever do?
0: You killed my sister.
2: I killed her?
0: She told me before she left on that drive with you that she was going to crash the car. She left before I could stop her. She told me everything, Frank, including what you'd done to her.
2: Everything. I see. So that's it. Well, I don't suppose it would be of any use my trying to convince
0: you. No use. I've waited a long time for this moment. Revenge is sweet. And it was such fun to torture you. I used a weapon I knew. Of course, it was power of suggestion. Sure, you guessed it. But what a pity you don't know the line yet.
2: What was it? What was it? Tell me. Tell me. Don't keep me in torture.
0: Keep back. Think hard, Frank. Think all around it. What about a jail and the revelation it gave you? What about a famous poet who wrote a famous poem while in jail?
2: Why?
0: Yes, yes?
2: Oscar Wilde. That's it. Yes, that's it from Oscar Wilde. A ballad.
0: Of course, a ballad.
2: The Ballad of Reading Jail. How could it ever have escaped me? Why, you witch, you've even been reading from it on our honeymoon. But what part? What verse? What line? What was the line?
0: Don't take another step or I'll pull the trigger.
2: Give me the line, I say. I still can't think of the line.
0: Keep back or I'll shoot.
2: Oh, no, you won't.
0: One more step and I'll shoot.
2: Tell me that line or I'll kill you.
0: All men kill the thing they love. Remember, Frank?
3: How's the next line go, Mrs. Clark? By all, let this be heard. So I heard. Too bad I was a little late.
0: Inspector Wade.
3: You know, ma'am, like I said, I only read one poem in my whole life. But ain't it the darndest thing? It happened to be the Ballad of Reading Jail.

till death do us part. A honeymoon in the bridal suite. Red wine spilled on the table, and red blood on the floor as the clock strikes 12 for murder at midnight.

0: remember to be with us again when death's key turns in the lock and the clocks strike 12 for
1: Murder at Midnight.
0: The part of Professor Ruth Clark was played by Elspeth Eric. Professor Frank Clark by Eric Dressler. With music by Charles Paul, Murder at Midnight was directed by Anthony.

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Yes, you do go farther with Signal.

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0: am the Whistler, and I know many things, for I walk by night. I know many strange tales hidden in the heart of men and women who have stepped into the shadows. Yes, I know the nameless terrors of which they dare not speak. Frances Block was never meant for the desert, but fate put her there. Set her down solidly in the center of an expanse of creosote brush and joshua trees, cactus and hot, dry sand. At a scrubby little group of nondescript shacks, huddled in the shade of a few scraggly umbrella trees. Known to the truck drivers passing through on Highway 441 as the Duncan Wells Tourist Camp. Just Frances and Pete Crawford, her stepfather. For her, it was a prison. For him, it was a living and the only one he knew. It was on a particularly hot day in July that she decided she couldn't stand it any longer. On a Sunday morning when the temperature stood at 90 degrees at 8 o'clock. And Frances knew there was always more money than usual in the cash register on Sunday morning.
1: 5, 10, 11:50, 12:25, 50, 85, 12:85.
2: Oh.
1: Morning. Oh, hello.
2: You open for business?
1: Not yet. Kind of early.
2: Not even gasoline?
1: The pump's locked.
2: How far is the next town?
1: 17 miles. It's a whirl.
2: Okay, I can make it, I guess. Thanks a lot. We better get going.
1: Just a second.
2: Yeah?
1: You, going through to... I mean,
2: Los Angeles, yeah. Due there by noon.
1: Can you take me?
2: Huh?
1: I've got to get out of here this morning. Right now. Oh, come on. You could take me if you wanted to, couldn't you?
2: No, I'd like to, but...
1: Oh, please. Look, I'll give you $5.
2: Yeah, sorry, sister, but it's company rules. No riders. I'd lose my job.
1: Oh, they'll never know. Look, mister, you don't know what it means. It's life and death.
2: Yeah?
1: Yeah. It's life and death. Death if I stay here in this prison.
2: Oh.
1: I can't take it any longer, you see? You've got to take me away. You've got to.
2: Hey, what's the matter? You sick or something?
1: Yeah. Yeah, I'm sick. Look, I'll make it $10. $10 to Los Angeles.
2: Yeah, but...
1: That leaves me only $2.85. My bag's right there. It's all packed. I won't tell the company. They'll never know. See? Just you and me will know, and I'll get off in Los Angeles.
2: Well, for $10, you can take the train.
1: Oh, no, there's no trains here. Just trucks. Guys like you.
2: There's a train from the next town, ain't there?
1: Yeah. Yeah, how about that? You can take me to the next town. That's all. Just from the next town.
2: Well, I don't know.
3: Morning, Frances.
1: Oh!
2: There's a little lady here wants to ride into town with me.
3: Sorry, mister. She's made a mistake.
1: I have not. I'm going.

0: Ever since your ma died,
1: you killed her. That's what you did.
0: Frances, that's an awful thing to say.
1: Just the same as if you shot her with a gun. Bringing your operative godforsaken hole. Making her work when it was so hot she couldn't breathe. Well, you're not doing it to me, do you hear?
0: Now, wait a minute. You ain't talking to me like that.
1: Oh, no. Well, listen, you dirty desert rat. I've had all of you I'm going to take, and I'm getting out of here today. This morning. In 5 minutes if a car comes.
0: You're still my stepdaughter, Frances. Until you're 21, I'm afeard I'm doing the deciding. Oh, now, come on. You just trot on back to the cabin and lay down for a while. You'll feel better in no time.
1: Get away from me.
0: You'll understand about your ma someday. I know this place ain't much of a spread, but it was ours, and we built it together. Come on.
1: I said get away from me.
0: Please, Frances, just this once. For me.
1: All right, Pete.
0: Hey, wait a minute now. Put that knife down, Frances. You ain't in no condition
1: to... All right. You asked for it.
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0: He's dead, Francis. It's over, and you're free now. You stare at him for a moment as he lies there on the floor in the middle of the small lunchroom, very still. For the first time in your life, you notice he has a kind face, a peaceful face. No look of fear on it. Just peace, deep, enduring peace. Yes, you're free now. You can leave any time you want to. Today, this morning, the next 5 minutes, if a car comes. You jump as a car pulls up out in front. Quickly, Francis. Move the body behind the counter before the driver comes in. That's it. Now, take it easy. Just relax. He mustn't know.
1: Hi, beautiful. How about a cup of Java? Hey, what's the matter?
2: Oh, nothing. Coffee isn't made yet.
1: A cigarette? They're scarce these days.
2: No.
1: Well?
2: What?
1: Are you going to make it or shall I?
2: Make what?
1: A coffee. Say, are you sure nothing's the matter?
2: Okay, something's the matter. I'm scared of my stepfather.
1: Huh?
2: He's horrible. I live here alone with him. I can't stand it anymore.
1: That's too bad.
2: Oh, please. Please take me with you to Saguaro anyway. I won't be any trouble.
1: Oh, now wait a minute. Hold everything. Now, take it easy. Where is your stepfather?
2: He's asleep in his cabin. He's drunk. He'll wake up.
1: Yeah, I see, yeah. You got any money?
2: $12. But I can work once I get to a big town.
1: Oh, I don't know.
2: Oh, please. Please.
1: I've been driving all night. I was going to grab a little shut-eye here for a few hours.
2: No, I've got to go now. He might wake up and he might...
1: Yeah. Well, okay, come on.

0: You know, after what you told me about that stepfather of yours, I got half a mind to go back and punch him in his nose. He's got no hold on you. Who does he think he is? Hey, listen. Let's do this thing right. Go back there and tell him right off.
1: No, we can't.
0: I'd like to anyway. I suppose it wouldn't do any good, only make trouble for you. Beats me, though, how any man can treat a gal as nice as you like that. You are pretty, you know.
1: Thanks.
0: Hal. My name's Hal.
1: All right, Hal.
0: What's yours?
1: Francis.
0: Well, Francis, huh? Nice name. You hear that?
1: What?
0: The motor. Betsy doesn't like this heat any more than we do. How far are you going, Francis?
1: Los Angeles.
0: Yeah, it's a nice town. We could have a lot of fun there.
1: We?
0: Yeah. Hey, you and me. I wasn't going that far.
1: You might change your mind, huh?
0: I don't know. Maybe.
1: Los Angeles is a nice town, isn't it?
0: Come on over.
1: Oh.
0: There. That's better. Yeah. Los Angeles is a great place. You know, I can get a couple of days off and... Uh-oh.
1: What's that?
0: Betsy means it this time. Hey, what was it, 17 miles of Saguaro from that camp?
1: Yeah, but...
0: We've come 5, shorter to go back. I gotta get to a phone.
1: Oh, no. No,
0: now,
1: you
0: look,
1: can't.
0: Francis, don't worry about him. I'll be ready for him.
1: No, but I can't go back. I'll walk.
0: Now, you do nothing of the kind. Look, baby, all you need is someone to take care of you. And from now on, I'm the guy.
1: You can't.
0: Why can't I?
1: Let me out.
0: Told you to let me.
1: I don't want you to handle it. Stop the car. Stop it.
0: Get hold of yourself, baby. Don't you trust me?
1: No. I mean, yes, but...
0: What about Los Angeles? You aren't forgetting,
1: are you? It's not you, I said. It's not you. Just don't ask me anymore. Stop the car.
0: That's all I want to know. Just sit tight and let me handle everything.

0: Well, we made it. Now, where's the phone?
1: On the wall by the door.
0: Yeah. What you gonna do, sit there?
1: Yeah, I'll wait.
0: I'll be sure you do.
1: What do you mean?
0: Nothing. I guess I got the jumps, too. And don't worry about him. If he comes out, just let out a yell, and I'll be here in a second. Smile. That's better. You know, baby, I kind of like you. Keep that chin up.
2: Yes, Francis, keep your chin up. You could use a little courage now, couldn't you? There's a chance he won't look behind the counter, just a bare chance. But if he does, there you are in a stalled automobile 20 miles from nowhere and not a car in sight. But wait a minute. Around the curve, a car. Hurry, Francis, you've got to stop it.
1: Wait! Wait!
3: What is it? What's the matter?
1: Take me to the next town. Hurry.
3: Well, what's the matter?
1: My uncle. It's my uncle.
3: Something wrong?
1: Yeah, he's hurt. Quick, I've got to get a doctor.
3: Well, you're a mighty lucky young lady. I happen to be a doctor myself. Where is he?
1: Oh, no, it's bad. It's horrible. I don't want
3: you
1: to...
3: Now, you just let me decide that. Here, I got my case. You take me to him.
1: He's in the lunchroom. I better wait here.
3: Yes, I understand. You just relax now, and I'll take a look. It might not be as bad as you think. Just wait there in my car.
2: Don't stand there like that, Francis. Do something. The car, his car. That's right. Hurry up. That's it. 60, 70. Keep your eye on the center line, wavering like a snake between the wheels. Twelve miles now between you and the camp. 5 miles to Saguaro. 75, 80. Almost lost it on that turn. The accelerator's down to the floor. Faster.
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1: I'm okay. 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Yeah. 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I'll be watching. 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

0: radio down. Goodness sakes alive, a body can't hear himself think around here.
1: Oh, sorry, Mattie.
0: I don't know why in the world you keep that thing banging away night and day.
1: Well, it's the dad blasted tubes. It gets louder and softer all of a sudden. A fella from Sarawa coming up to fix her.
0: Oh, I ain't seen him.
1: Well, should be here this afternoon. Think I'll go out and take a look around.
0: Jake Watson, you stay right in that chair. You've been a mighty sick man.
1: Hey, Mattie, look.
0: What?
1: They're coming up the walk.
0: Well, where could she have come from?
1: Hey, she's sick. She almost fell. Well, Dad, blast it, do something.
0: Well, you stay right there. What's the matter, honey?
2: I don't know.
0: Oh, there now. Just take hold of my arm.
2: Thanks.
0: Ma, you look all tuckered out. Come in.
2: Thanks.
0: Now, don't talk. We'll just get you out of this hot sun. Wouldn't surprise me none to find you was a mite sunstruck. No hat and all.
1: Land sakes, whatever you doing walking around out here?
0: Now, hush yourself, Jake. Can't you see the poor thing can't hardly walk? Let alone listening to you jabber. Now, there, now, you sit down there, and I'll get you a nice, cool drink of milk.
1: You been walking far, miss?
2: Yeah.
1: Any particular reason?
2: Yeah. I cracked up my car. Any more questions?
1: No, I just thought it a mite peculiar you picked this time of day to go walking. I'm sorry.
0: Now, Jake, suppose you quit jabbering and let the poor girl rest a spell. She's about done in.
1: Yeah, she's been in an accident. Car went off the road.
0: Well, I declare. Ain't hurt none, are you?
2: No, just tired.
0: Well, here, you just lean back and take a good drink of milk. You'll feel better in a jiffy.
1: There go them tubes again.
0: Oh, turn it off, Jake.
1: Yeah.
3: Attention, please. Be on the lookout for a young woman in blue slacks and a yellow jacket, probably driving a Buick sedan, license number 8X43H7. About 5 feet 4 inches tall, blonde hair, name Francis Block. Wanted in connection with the murder of Peter Crawford this morning at Duncan Wells.
0: Lancy.
3: Repeat.
1: Hey, that's you.
0: Get out of my way. Oh, look out, Jake. She might have a gun.
1: Hey, wait a minute, young lady.
0: Let go of me.
1: Hey, Betty. She's gone.
0: Oh, here. Let me help you up. Hurt?
1: No.
0: That's what we get for being good Christians.
1: Hey, turn the radio off.
0: A murderess.
1: I knew there was something slick about that girl.
0: That's all right. She won't get fur in this heat. Not in the desert.
4: It's hot, unbearably hot, 110 in the shade. You can't keep going much longer, Francis. Feet swollen and blistered, bruises that ache with every step you take. 3 in the afternoon. You've been walking 2 hours since you left the farmhouse. 120 blazing minutes. Your head is full of sun, the flat horizon wavers, dust in your nose and throat. You've got to have water. Water from the clear, sparkling fountain in the square of Wilkins Corners, the little town ahead. You've got to take a chance. Maybe they haven't heard about you here in Wilkins Corners, Francis. Maybe they don't listen to their radios. Look at that sign down the street. Coffee, hamburgers. Take a chance. You may not get another one for a long time.
5: Morning, miss.
2: Like something to eat.
5: Well, come to the right place. Hamburgers, hot dogs, barbecues, whole wheat, white, rye, apple, peach, boysenberry, cherry, lemon meringue, coffee, milk, and Coke.
2: Hamburger and white coffee.
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6: Hamburger.
5: Mustard, ketchup, or tomato sauce?
2: Ketchup.
5: Be right up. Pre-war service now. We've reconverted. Hi, Billy. What you doing down at Swirl?
7: Oh, I'm mighty busy today. Barbecue and whole wheat and coffee.
5: Special.
6: Special.
5: What you mean, busy?
7: Why, I don't mean to tell me you ain't heard about the killing.
5: Huh? What killing?
7: Well, sure. Found a man stabbed to death at Duncan Wells Tourist Camp.
5: Yeah?
7: A guy who runs it, named Pete Crawford.
5: No.
7: Yeah, dead on a mackerel. And the killer got away, they say. Sheriff's got a posse out.
5: Well, I'll be... Hey, Lape, did you hear that?
6: What?
5: A killing over to Duncan Wells this morning. Pete Crawford.
6: Well, you don't say?
5: Yeah.
6: He gets a killer?
5: Nope. And better watch out. Might be serving him a meal long by now. Stabbed, was he?
7: Yeah, with a bread knife.
5: Yeah.
7: Doc Lawton was coming down from Cactus Garden. He claims he talked with the killer.
5: Well, why'd he nail him?
7: Oh, you know Doc, but scared of his own shadow.
5: That's too bad.
7: Yeah, it is. They say old Pete Crawford didn't have an enemy in the world.
5: I mean, it's too bad Doc didn't do something.
7: Oh?
5: You know, the best time to nab a murderer is right after he's done his job. It surprised me none to see this thing end up as, well, as another one of Sheriff Bradshaw's famous unsolved mysteries.
7: Well, I don't know. Well, murder's a funny thing. Ain't like going down to the feed store for a sack of barley. Takes planning, yeah, thinking. There's a thousand ways a killer can trip himself up.
5: Yeah.
7: Just one false step along the way, and it's all over.
5: Yeah, well, maybe so.
7: You know, I'd like to see that killer right now. Probably pacing the floor somewhere, wondering if there was a slip-up. Yeah. I wouldn't want to be in old Doc Lawton's shoes, being the only witness. Bet you the old boy's looking six ways before he leaves his house.
1: Here you are, George. One hamburger.
5: Yeah. There you are, miss. Hamburger on white, and I'll go get your... Hey.
7: Well, what's the matter?
5: Where do you suppose she went?
4: You forgot your hunger in a hurry, didn't you, Francis? A half minute more in that restaurant and it would have been all over. You're tired, worn out, but you can still think. A thousand ways you can trip up, make a false step, that's what he said. But you'll show them, won't you, Francis? First, get out of town and keep off the highways. Remember the sheriff's posse. The railroad, that's it. All the freight trains have to stop at that water tower a half mile out of town. Cross country again. Through the brush, under that blazing sun, keep away from the roads. And finally, the cool shade of the water tower with the drops splashing into a puddle there in the shade. You sit down and rest. Let your eyes close. Ben. Someone's coming. Look, there's a piece of iron pipe in the corner. Remember where it is.
8: Hello, beautiful.
2: Hell.
8: Thought you'd be here. They almost gave me the slip back there.
2: What do you want?
8: Gave you quite a run, didn't they? Anyway, mind if I sit down? I got some talking to do. Yeah, it's better. Nice and cool here. You know, maybe I'm a sucker, but I still think you're pretty nice. Beautiful, but dumb. Do you think you could get away with it?
2: I don't know. I'm so tired.
8: Yeah, I know you're tired, baby. Probably a little loony with the heat, too. No one in his right mind would have done what
2: you... Shut up! You don't have to rub it in.
8: Now, listen to me. I can help you, see? I'm the only one that can help you get out of this. You haven't got a chance to let you play ball, understand?
2: Help me. You? Ow!
8: Sorry, baby. Maybe you'll listen to me.
2: All right, Al. I'll listen to you.
8: There's a way out of this. It's a short chance, but you'll have to take it. Wait a minute. Here comes a train. Get back there. I'm afraid it'll have to stop. Here, let me take a look.
2: The pipe. If I can...
8: No. I can't tell yet. Oh, wait a minute. Yep, it's a freight off. Oh.
2: So you were going to help me, were you? You didn't fool me. That's one mistake I didn't make.
4: Yes, Francis, you were careful. You could see through his offer to help, couldn't you? Now... No slips, Francis. No false steps. The train is stopped for water. You hide, trembling, behind the shack at the water tower. Then as the train starts up, you grab the rung of the ladder on the passing car, up the side. Now across the top and down the side before anyone sees you. But wait. There's a guard on top moving toward you. Down the tops of the cars. Don't look back. Watch where you're going. No false steps, Francis. No false steps now.

The Whistler will return in just a moment with a strange ending to tonight's story. Meantime, a word about today's pre-war bargain in gasoline mileage that's helping more and more wise Western drivers stretch their ration gas stamps. I'm talking about the good pre-war mileage you still get in Signal Go Farther gasoline. Yes, it's true. You still go as far as before the war with Signal. And I'll tell you why. You see, the gasoline ingredients which you've heard are reserved for war are the very volatile, highest octane components, such as isopentane. That's why Signal Oil Company frankly admits no gasoline today can give you all the pep and anti-knock performance you found in pre-war Signal gasoline, and which you'll enjoy again in even further improved Signal post-war gasoline. But when it comes to mileage, that's where Signal gasoline still shines. For today's Signal formula still contains not only all the high-energy components that gave pre-war Signal gasoline its superior mileage, but also new high-mileage hydrocarbons have been added. You can prove this for yourself by keeping track of your mileage. You'll find it's as true today as before the war. You do go farther with Signal gasoline. And now, back to the Whistler.

0: No false steps, Francis. That's what the man said. And you are going to be so careful. But then how could you tell what kind of a false step it might be? And now it's all over, and everyone knows the answer to the killing of your stepfather.
1: Well, it's all cleaned up now. Found the murderer dead right there between the railroad tracks.
2: Terrible thing, terrible.
1: Of course, without the doctor's testimony, they might never have known how it happened.
2: The doctor?
1: Sure, according to the radio. Doctor says he went into the lunchroom and found that fella leaning over Pete Crawford with a knife in his hand. Boy, the doc practically witnessed the murder.
2: Then the girl didn't do it. Oh, I knew she was innocent, the poor little thing.
1: Yep, she was innocent, all right. They figured the murderer was going to try to shut her up, too. That's why she had to defend herself with that piece of light lead pipe there. Doggone it, he was already wanted in New Orleans for killing 10 days ago.
2: Terrible thing, terrible.
1: Only one thing I can't figure.
2: What's that?
1: Well, after she got the murderer like she did, what do you suppose she was running away from?

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0: Welcome. I'm E.G. Marshall. Bleak, lonely, evil. Such are the moors of England, where even today one can go for mile on mile without sight of another house or another human soul. Where death-dealing quicksand bogs and mires wait to trap the unwary walker. Where many who enter are not seen again. And where some of those who are seen again are strangely changed. For example, Sandy and Jack Burton.
1: We didn't see it, Jack.
2: Wrong, Sandy. We did.
1: We couldn't have. An Elizabethan headsman? An executioner in a black hood with an axe dripping blood? No, I don't believe it.
2: Sandy, we saw what we saw.
1: No, we saw what our nerves saw. We saw what that moor out there made us see.
2: You talk about the moor as if it were a living thing.
1: A living, breathing, malevolent thing that can kill us if we let it.
0: Our mystery drama, The Executioner, was written especially for the Mystery Theater by George Lowther and stars Tony Roberts. It is sponsored in part by Anheuser-Busch Incorporated, brewers of Budweiser, and Sinoff, the sinus medicines. I'll be back shortly with Act One.
3: Way back in 1876, it was brewed and aged to deliver a taste, a smoothness, and a drinkability found in no other beer at any price. I'm talking about Budweiser. And it's still brewed that way today, with pride, without compromise, to be the king of beers. The largest selling beer in the history of the world, for one simple reason, that Beechwood-aged Budweiser taste. And that speaks for itself. Hear it talking?

0: You've said it all.
1: Anheuser-Busch St. Louis. In God we trust. America speaks. In the words of John F. Kennedy, the torch has been passed to a new generation, born in this century, tempered by war, disciplined by a hard and bitter peace, proud of our ancient heritage, and unwilling to witness or permit the slow undoing of those human rights to which this nation has always been committed. With a good conscience, our only sure reward, with history the final judge of our deeds, let us go forth to lead the land we love, asking His blessing and His help, but knowing that here on earth, God's work must truly be our own. Presented by the Catholic Communications Foundation.

0: few will deny, I'm sure, that weather and climate play a great part in our lives. To a large degree, affect our mood, our nerves. People in warm and sunny climates tend to take life more casually than those where the weather is cold and bleak. What I'm getting at is that one of the characters in the tale I bring you now is not a person, but a moor. Moor. The very sound of the word strikes a note of dread to the soul. Dread, but fascination, too. For believe me, there is a certain allure in evil, a compelling magnetism which some cannot withstand. Two such people were Sandy and Jack Burton.
1: Jack, how much further to Linton?
2: 20, 30 miles. Not sure.
1: We'll never make it by nightfall.
2: We may not make it at all. The road is running with water. I try to go faster in 5 miles or so, the engine gets wet and starts to die. The wiring is soaking wet.
1: That old farmer was right. We should never have taken the shortcut across the moor. He warned us.
2: Oh, but, honey, I wanted to see the moor. I've never been on a moor in all my life. There's a writer.
1: A writer who's supposed to be on vacation. Resting and recuperating from a nervous breakdown.
2: No.
1: You promised me. On the plane over, you promised not a stroke of work till we got back from England. What's that?
2: It's wet wires. I better slow down a bit more.
1: All you've been doing since we landed is take notes of this and notes of that. You filled I don't know how many notebooks.
2: Well, I am a writer, and it's sort of second nature to take notes. Yes, I keep hoping I'll hit on an idea that'll pay off for an article. Even better, a series of articles when we get back home.
1: All I wish is you just plain stop worrying when you ought to be resting. And you... Oh, Jack.
2: It looks like we've bought it, as our English cousin would say.
1: You mean we're stuck?
2: I'm afraid I do. The water on the road's gotten deeper. It's practically a lake.
1: Well, what'll we do?
2: Let's see if we can find shelter for the night at that castle on the hill.
1: Castle on what hill?
2: That hill over there.
1: I see a hill. I don't see any...
2: It's shrouded in fog, but when the fog lifted for a second or two, 5 minutes ago... There. See?
1: You're right. There is a castle or it's a house or something.
2: You think you can make it that far?
1: Oh, I'll make it. Anything but spend the night out here in this awful, absolutely awful moor.
2: Sorry to trouble you, ma'am. My name's Jack Burton. This is my wife, Sandy. Our car broke down on the road below, and I'm afraid we need shelter for the night.
1: Not here.
2: But, ma'am...
1: I said not here.
2: Oh, now, just a minute.
1: Jack, don't argue. That man...
2: I see him, but big as he is, never mind. Ma'am, we're in a serious situation. Our car is stalled and was practically become a lake. In common decency, you've got to let us come in.
1: Running? Jack, look out. That man...
2: Now, hold it, chum. All I'm asking... Hey, wait a minute. Get your hands off me.
1: Dunning, don't hurt him. Just put him out.
3: Put who out? In weather like this?
1: Never mind, Dunning. Too late.
3: Mrs. Drood, what's going on here? Who are these nice young people and why was Dunning putting them out?
2: Sir, our car is stalled on the road below. Now, with night coming on and all, we were hoping you could put us up until morning.
3: Well, of course we can. Come in, come in. Dunning, close the door. Permit me to introduce myself, Sir Leonard Hastings Brooke. And this is my home, Bodmoor Manor. My housekeeper, Mrs. Drood, with whom I shall have a few words later about her lack of hospitality. And this is Dunning, man of all work. He cannot speak. He's a mute. But he can hear well enough and carry out orders. And you, sir?
2: Jack Burton. And this is my wife, Sandra. We're Americans here on vacation. We were taking a shortcut across the moor to Linton.
3: Yes. You can fill me in on the particulars later. Right now, you both look like drowned rats. very pretty rat in your case, Mrs. Burton. We must get you both into dry, warm clothes.
1: You're awfully kind. I can't thank you. And... What's that?
3: I beg your pardon.
1: I heard a... I thought I heard...
4: I heard it, too. Someone screamed.
3: Oh, just a trick of the wind, that's all.
4: The wind?
3: Yes, yes. Howling about these old manor houses, it can sometimes make the strangest and most nerve-wracking noises. Well, I shall look forward to seeing you again at dinner.
1: If you'll come with me, please.
5: Yes.
1: Thank you, Mrs. Drood. Jack, that wasn't the wind. That was a scream.
4: It sure sounded like it.
1: Oh, Jack. Jack, let's leave.
4: And go where, Sandy? Where?
3: So you see, you're not only dining in what was called the Great Hall in Elizabethan times, but at the very table graced by Her Majesty, the Virgin Queen herself.
1: Then, if I follow you, Sir Leonard, Bardmore Manor was owned by Elizabeth the First?
3: Her Majesty Elizabeth the First. Her Sovereign Majesty.
1: Oh, well, yes, of course.
4: Did she use it for any special purpose?
3: She? Her Majesty used it as temporary quarters while one castle or another was being renovated.
4: How did it come into your family, Sir Leonard?
3: Well, it was a gift from Her Majesty to the first Sir Leonard Hastings Brooke when he was knighted in 1584.
4: For performing some worthwhile service, I'm sure.
3: Worthwhile? Special might be a better word, or distinctive, or peculiar.
1: Peculiar?
3: My ancestor, the first Sir Leonard, was special executioner to Her Majesty.
1: Executioner?
3: Head chopper, you might say. Little family joke.
1: Oh.
3: And many of his victims, I suppose, I should say Her Majesty's victims, were dispatched right here at Bodmore.
4: I thought that most, if not all, executions took place at the Tower of London.
3: Oh, most of them did. Most of them did, especially when a public beheading was considered useful. But there were times, too, when Elizabeth found it politic to remove certain malcontents, hotheads, other threats to her power in secret. And here, at Bodmore Manor, was where those executions were carried out.
1: Again.
4: That was a scream, Sir Leonard. Not the wind playing tricks. It was a scream, wasn't it?
3: I didn't want to admit it the first time. Indeed, Mr. Burton, I hoped it was nothing more than the wind, but since you and your wife have heard it a second time...
4: You heard it too, didn't you? You all heard it.
3: Oh, no. Only those on whom the curse of Bodmore is about to fall ever hear it. It's the scream of someone about to be beheaded just before the axe falls.
4: You didn't hear that scream?
3: Oh, no.
4: Mrs. Drood?
1: I didn't want you to stay here.
4: The curse of Bodmore. What happened?
3: Nothing, if you follow orders.
1: What orders?
3: There is a room, the room at the far east end of the corridor where your own bedroom is, that you must never go into.
4: Okay, but why not?
3: Do not go into it, that's all I tell you. The room is locked, but there have been those who forced the lock and came to a sorry end. I warn you, don't try to enter that room.
4: What's in the room, Sir Leonard?
3: Believe me, Mr. Burton, it's best you not know.
1: Can it be that horrible?
3: Oh, my dear, horrible to you is but a word. On my 21st birthday, my father took me to that room and showed what is in it, and horrible became to me actuality. I beg you, as you value your sanity, as you value your life, stay out of that room.

0: Jack?
1: Here, honey, by the window.
0: What are you doing over there? Why aren't you in bed?
1: Oh, just looking out at the moor, thinking.
0: The rain stopped, and there's a moon.
1: Yeah, with black clouds scudding across it.
0: What have you been thinking about?
1: Well, not thinking exactly. Wondering's more like it. Wondering about this whole freaked out setup.
0: Sir Leonard and Mrs. Drood?
1: I'm wondering, could I do an article if I can find the right handle? Did we hear that scream? Really hear it? Or was it just the wind?
0: Well, Sir Leonard said...
1: I know, but... Well, was he maybe just taking advantage of the circumstances, us thinking we'd heard a scream?
0: But why would he?
1: I don't know. That's what I've been sitting here trying to figure out. All I can come up with is that he's playing some kind of childish game.
0: He doesn't act like a child.
1: No, but...
0: Come on to bed.
1: No, no, you go on and on. I'll sit up for a while yet.
0: Jack, what are you up to?
1: Up to? Me?
0: That room at the end of the corridor.
1: Now, whatever gave you the idea that I would...
0: Jack!
1: Honey, it would make one terrific article. If there is anything in that room, something really horrifying or whatever, or even if there isn't, the experience we're having here right now, I mean, the car stalling, Bodmore Manor being Liz the One's private execution place, the curse, the whole bit. I mean, I can sell it like that when we get back.
0: You are not supposed to be working. Dr. Delmar warned you.
1: Oh, and sent me his bill at the same time. Now, you don't pay that kind of bill and a few others that are bugging me by resting.
0: All right. Let's go.
1: Well, you don't have to go.
0: I have to. Now, question. Sir Leonard said the room is locked. How do you propose to open it?
1: Simple. You've forgotten that article I did on safecrackers and lockpickers.
0: You're right. I had forgotten. All right, if you're ready.
1: Come on. Well, coming?
0: Just the sight of that long corridor. All those suits of armor lining the walls.
1: Look, go back to bed and I'll...
0: No, no, go ahead. I'm with you.
1: Something, isn't it? A big glass case filled with clothes worn in the 16th century, I guess.
0: There's no need to guess. Look at that one there. If that wasn't worn by Elizabeth I, jeweled high stand-up collar, flounced sleeves sewn with semi-precious stones. Oh, Jack, Elizabeth herself wore that.
1: Yeah, I guess she did. But look, it's the inside of that room down there that I want to get... What's that?
0: I don't know. I thought I heard...
1: It sounds like someone's...
0: Coming from the end of the corridor. Jack, look.
1: What? Where?
0: There. Walking through the patch of moonlight. Walking toward us.
1: Oh, no.
2: What is it that Sandy and Jack see? Wish I could tell you. Matter of fact, I could, but there's a place for everything, and everything in its place, I say. I'll return shortly for Act Two.
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2: 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You know, the worldwide trend today is toward a universal system of measurement, the metric system. The names of this new system may sound strange to you at first, but fortunately, there are only a few words that have to be learned for everyday use, and these are the millimeter, centimeter, meter, and kilometer for describing length and distance, the milliliter and liter for capacity or volume, the gram, kilogram, and ton for weight, the kilometer per hour for highway speed, and the degree Celsius or centigrade for temperature. You're already using some of these terms more than you may realize. For example, when you go to the supermarket, you see weights expressed in grams on more and more packaged items. Now, for more information on this whole metric system, write to Metric Information Office, National Bureau of Standards, Washington, D.C.

0: Now we're in the Burtons' room at Bodmore Manor. It's a little past 3 in the morning. And as you can see, Jack is trying to revive Sandy, who fainted, I guess. But come, stand with me here by the window for a moment and look out across the great mysterious moor. Silent. Silent as a grave in moonlight. Brooding. Waiting. For what? For whom?
1: Come on, Sandy. Come on. Snap out of it, honey.
2: Jack. What?
1: Here, drink this.
2: Oh, Jack. I fainted.
1: I don't blame you.
2: Oh. It's gruesome. Horrible. I've never seen anything like it. If I really did see it.
1: You saw it. We both saw it. An executioner, a headsman, black hood, black doublet and hose, and the axe, gleaming silver in the moonlight with blood, ruby red, dripping from it.
2: And coming straight toward us down that corridor out there. Oh, what happened after I fainted?
1: He vanished.
2: Vanished?
1: Or maybe he just slipped away into the shadows.
2: But, Jack, was it a ghost, do you think?
1: I don't know. It could be we...
2: Oh, Jack!
1: Easy. Who's there?
2: That awful woman, with her jet black hair pulled back and that long white face.
3: Would you open the door, please?
1: Yes. Yes, of course. Yes?
2: May I come in?
1: Well...
2: Thank you. Are you all right now, Mrs. Burton? Oh, yes. How did you know I wasn't all right?
3: Nothing goes on in this house. I don't know. I know the dangers that lurk here. The mind-shattering things that can happen. That's why I've come to warn you again.
1: Again?
3: Sir Leonard warned you at dinner. Warned you to stay away from that room at the end of the corridor. I knew, even as he warned you, that he was arousing your curiosity. That at the first opportunity you try to find out what lies behind that locked door. That's what you did, didn't you?
1: Yes.
3: Take care. Don't do it again. If you do, you may not leave Bodmore Manor alive.
2: We are in danger of death?
3: Nothing less.
1: I don't understand.
3: No need to understand.
1: But the...
3: You saw the headsman, did you not? The headsman with his axe dripping blood?
2: Yes.
3: Count yourselves fortunate that you only saw him. That you still bear your heads on your shoulders.
1: Still? Are you saying there's a murderer in this house?
3: Am I telling you something you didn't already know? Didn't already feel? Haven't you felt its loathsome presence?
2: Who? What are you talking about, Mrs. Drood?
3: The moor. The moor, child. The moor than surrounds this old manor house. This house that reeks of blood. Its poisonous fog slipping under doors, through cracks. Smell it. The dampness, clammy and moldering as the grave. Bolt your door and do not leave this room till I come for you in the morning. Under no circumstances, leave it.
1: The dame is spaced out. A yo-yo.
2: Bolt the door.
1: Okay, okay. But if she thinks she can keep me from finding out what's in that room...
2: She doesn't have to.
1: What?
2: I'm keeping you from that room. I'm keeping you in this room until morning. Oh, Sir Leonard.
4: I've been waiting for you, Mrs. Drood. What are you doing out of your quarters at nearly 4 in the morning?
3: What are you doing in my quarters at nearly 4 in the morning?
4: The Queen has sent word that she wishes to be present at the next execution. Her chambers must be put in readiness and all else required for her comfort. See to it.
3: Of course.
4: I've already instructed Dunning as to the axe. I want it sword blade sharp.
3: It will be. You can depend on Dunning.
4: What troubles me is, can I depend on you, Mrs. Drood?
3: Have I ever given cause for doubt, Sir Leonard?
4: Not until now. Take heed, woman. Her Sovereign Majesty Elizabeth Regina demands unswerving loyalty of her subjects. I warn you, try no more to save another's head, lest your own be forfeit. Is your car, Burton? None the worse for wear, I should think.
1: Yeah, if the wires have dried out, so Leonard.
2: See if it will start, Jack.
1: Right on.
2: We figure Linton to be about 30 miles away, Sir Leonard, according to our map.
4: Oh, 30, give or take a few. You should be there in an hour.
2: Oh, less than that. 30 miles?
4: It's more like 60 on this road, Mrs. Burton. I say, Burton, your car sounds a bit sick.
1: That certainly doesn't sound good. I'm going to have a look under the hood.
4: The hood?
1: Oh, the bonnet. I can't find anything wrong under the bonnet. I'll give her another try.
4: You know, Mrs. Burton, I'm rather hoping your husband won't get the car started.
2: Why?
4: I lead rather a lonely existence out here, and I shall be sorry to see you go. More than delighted to have you stay, you know.
2: That's awfully kind of you, Sir Leonard. I wish we could, but we do have a schedule to keep to. In fact, we'd better. We're booked on a flight out of Heathrow next Monday.
1: It's no go. I mean, she just won't start, and there's no sense in wearing down the battery. These wires have got to dry out.
4: Well, schedule or no schedule, Mrs. Burton, looks as if I'll have the pleasure of your company at least through luncheon. And if my stars are right, perhaps through dinner, too.
2: Oh, it seems that way.
4: I'll hurry on up to the house and tell Mrs. Drood she'll have preparations to make. You two can saunter along at your leisure. Enjoy the morning.
2: All right, Jack. Level.
1: Level?
2: What did you do to the car?
1: Me? To the car? What do you...
2: I know you, husband mine. I know you all too well. You're going to find out what's in that room if it's the last thing you do.
1: Sandy, I have to. I mean, there's something really hairy going on here, and I'm going to get to the bottom of it, because if I don't, no editor will buy the article I intend to write.
2: I don't care whether the editor...
1: I do. I've been out of circulation too long. Lord knows how many contracts I've lost, and heaven knows we could use the dough. Now, I've got a hot article in the palm of my hand, Sandy, and I mean to play it for all it's worth. Now, no more talk. That's the end of it.
2: I hope you're right.
1: What?
2: I hope it isn't just the beginning. The beginning of something I'd rather not think about. Oh, Mrs. Burton, I saw you sitting out here on the terrace. Brought you a cup of tea. Thank you, Mrs. Drood. How very thoughtful of you. Not at all. Sir Leonard tells me your husband couldn't get the car started and you'll be spending the night with us. Yes. Well, if you must, you must. Can I get you anything else? Oh, thank you, no. The tea's enough. In that case, I'll... Mrs. Drood? Yes. What you said last night, in the middle of the night... About the moor. What exactly did you mean? If you need, ask the question. I cannot answer. I don't understand. Some things in life can't be put into words. There are things. Things of the spirit. Beyond words. Look out at the moor now. With the sun all rose and gold, setting in the west. What does it look like to you? What feelings does it bring to you? Why, it looks quiet, beautiful, serene, lovely. Yes. But within the hour, when the sun is gone, and the mists begin to rise from the boglands, and the moonlight plays strange tricks, it will be anything but quiet and beautiful and serene. It will be... pure evil. Mrs. Burton, I strongly suspect that if your husband wanted to, he could get your car started. Take my advice. Persuade him to do so. And then leave Bodmore Manor. Leave as quickly as ever you can.
1: You now's as good a time as any, I guess.
2: If I could only make you listen to reason.
1: I am listening to reason, but mine, Sandy, not yours. Now, I'm the one in this family who has to make the bread.
2: Oh, you don't think I'm going to let you go there alone?
1: I would rather. If you hadn't fainted last night, I might have found out then what's going on here.
2: Don't worry, I won't faint. Not this time.
1: No. No, I can't be sure of that, Sandy, and I've got to find... What is that?
2: Drums. Sounds like muffled drums.
1: Muffled drums?
2: Yes, I've read somewhere that they were used just before someone was executed, beheaded. Elizabethan times, I mean.
1: Let's go. Jack, that sound is coming from the other end of the corridor, from that room. Whatever's going on, now is the time to see what it is. Come on. Now, quiet. Try not to make any noise.
2: This corridor. It's so dark. So full of shadows. Smells.
1: It's coming from that room, all right. The drums.
2: Shh.
1: Listen. What's that?
2: It's voices.
1: I know, but... Sandy, the door, look. It's ajar.

0: I'm going to see if I can open it quietly.
1: If you have no last words, place your head on the block.
2: Please accept the small bag of gold pieces, executioner. Dispatch me quickly, I beg you.
1: It shall be done. There now, your head. Place it on the block so it lieth properly.
2: Yes.
0: Mark. Beheading. Woman with her head on the block.
2: When I stretch out my hands.
0: The executioner.
2: That will be my signal for you to strike.
0: Axe raised.
2: Now.
0: He strikes.
3: Oh. Head. Head. Rolling around on the floor. Oh, Jack, you... Oh.
1: What's that? That's out. What? Master Dunning. We are observed. That man standing in the door. Seize him.
4: No. No, wait. Now, listen.
1: Seize him, Master Dunning. Seize him. And bring him to the block.
5: I don't want you to worry. Jack and Sandy Burton are going to come out of this all right. What intrigues me, and should intrigue you, is not that they will escape, but how will they escape? The headman's axe. The truth is that if it hadn't been for some quick thinking on Sandy's part, some of the quickest thinking on record, well, back in a minute for Act Three.
6: Over. We don't have to think about it anymore. We can pack away those bitter memories. But what about the people who served their country? 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
8: The first time I can remember really going fishing with my dad. I'm sure I'd been with him before, but the first time I really remember it was wading downstream with him in an extra big pair of wading boots as he felt his way very surely along the stream bed, and I shakily held onto the willows, and we found a spot where my dad lifted his finger to his lips and said, "Shh, we don't want to scare the fish away." And then I remember that fish. The biggest fish I'd ever seen in my life. And it was on the end of my line. And my dad, boy, was he proud. I'll never forget that as long as I live.
7: Give your children everything. Give them your time. A thought from the Church of Jesus Christ of Latter-day Saints, the Mormons.
5: In a manor house that dates back to Elizabethan times, a frightful scene is taking place. A beheading. Ignoring the orders of Sir Leonard Hastings Brooke, owner of Bodmore Manor, and the warnings of Mrs. Drood, Jack and Sandy Burton dared to open the door of that forbidden room. To their horror, for on the very moment of opening it, they saw the great axe of a headsman fall and cleave the head from the body of its victim.
1: That man standing in the door. Seize him, Dunning. Seize him and bring him to the block.
2: No. Stay your hand, Dunning.
1: Mistress Drood, you dare countermand an order I have given?
2: Nay, Sir Leonard. I dare but entreat that you give a moment's thought to what you are about to do.
1: Dunning, fetch him here.
2: I say hold.
1: You forget yourself, mistress.
2: Nay, sir, you forget who I am.
1: Who are you, then?
2: Minerva Drood, first.

0: Lady in waiting to Her Majesty, I represent the Queen in her absence, and I have the right to give orders as she might do were she here.
1: But it's the first time I've ever heard of such a right.
0: Your ignorance, sir, will not protect you from Her Majesty's wrath should you dare take my entreatment lightly.
1: But there stands Sir Jonathan Burton, a traitor to England and to Her Sovereign Majesty, if ever one lived.
2: Jack, he's pointing at you.
0: Not proven.
1: Not proven?
0: He has not even been put to the question.
1: Yes, but I thought... Well, never mind. I shall look into this at once. Come, Dunning. We must consult the records. You, Mistress Trude, remain here with the prisoners.
0: But Sir Leonard...
1: Do as I bid you, madam. Dunning, come.
3: Mrs. Trude, what in heaven's name is this all about?
0: Use your eyes, Mr. Burton, and I think you'll have the answer for yourself.
2: Jack, that figure kneeling at the block, it's...
0: A dummy. As you can see, a storefront mannequin dressed in Elizabethan clothes. The head, just a dummy's head.
3: The executioner, the headsman in the long black hood. That was Sir Leonard?
0: Yes.
3: Is he crazy?
0: Again, yes.
2: Oh, good Lord.
0: Nothing to be alarmed about, Mrs. Burton. In any case, not until now. But I'm afraid he's begun to take a turn for the worse.
3: Yeah, but what's just happened here? I don't get it.
0: Let me explain. Bodmore Manor was, as Sir Leonard told you at dinner last night, a secret place of execution used by Elizabeth I. Sir Leonard, of course, knew this when he inherited the estate on his 21st birthday. You see, he had never been what you might call mentally stable. Learning he was the descendant of a headsman was all it took to send him over the edge.
3: He's harmless, you said?
0: Yes, or has been till now. Until now, when these seizures came on him, about every 3 months or so, we put on the little act you just saw. I would pretend that an order of execution had come from Elizabeth. Sir Leonard would get dressed in the headsman's outfit, the original, by the way. And we'd go through this mock beheading, even to the sound of muffled drums, recorded on tape, incidentally.
2: Good heavens!
0: Yes, it's all rather mad and ghastly, but harmless. Till now. Now I can't be sure. But I think his mania has begun to make more violent demands on him.
4: In other words, he...
0: Beheading a dummy doesn't seem to satisfy him anymore. He remains restless, unsatisfied. I don't like to think this. But I'm beginning to fear that he... He's returned. Sir Leonard.
1: I am in your debt, good mistress. There is nothing in the records to indicate that Sir Jonathan has been put to the question.
0: You see?
1: And so we must put him to the question. Master Dunning is at this moment preparing a Star Chamber.
0: A Star Chamber trial?
1: Is that not what Her Majesty would wish?
0: I suppose so.
1: As for you, Sir Jonathan, found guilty or not guilty, you will at least have the comfort of knowing you were accorded the highest honor of trial in Her Majesty's own tribunal. Come, sir, to the Star Chamber. Is it not true that you, Sir Jonathan, allied yourself with my Lord Essex in his abortive attempt to seize the reins of government? The attempt which cost him his head?
4: Not me, Your Honor.
1: Oh, you laugh, sir.
0: In God's name, be serious.
1: And address me as, what was it? Your Honor? Well, either you will show proper respect to this court, sir, or it will go hard with you.
4: Now look, Sir Leonard...
0: Be serious, and it's my lord, Jack.
4: My lord, I didn't mean to upset you, and I'm sorry. Won't happen again.
1: Well, you see to it. You, deny any allegiance to my Lord Essex?
4: I do, my lord.
1: And what of your association with Sir Mortimer Shawcross?
4: Sir Mortimer Shawcross? I've never heard of him.
1: You've never heard of Sir Mortimer Shawcross? Why, you serious man, or are you again showing contempt for this court?
4: My lord, I assure you...
1: This court has heard enough. I pronounce you guilty.
4: Well... Okay. I'm guilty.
1: And such being the findings of this Star Chamber, you are hereby sentenced to be executed at dawn tomorrow morning. Dunning, take the prisoner to the place of execution there to await the headman's axe at dawn. I shall retire to rest until that time.
4: Look, wait a minute, Dunning. Come on, Dunning, no rust up. Play acting is play acting. This is going too far.
2: This is Drew.
0: Warn him, it isn't play acting anymore.
4: Look, if it isn't play acting, damn it, Dunning, let go of me. What is this?
0: It's a real thing, you foolish man, the real thing.
1: You and Lady Sandra will remain here while Sir Jonathan's execution is carried out. Within, I assure you, the next hour.
0: I beg you. Entreat you.
1: Beg not, entreat not. It will gather you no recompense from me.
2: Oh, Mrs. Drood, what are we to do? What am I to do?
0: Keep our heads about us to begin with. Sir Leonard, poor man, has gone completely insane. No question of it now. This time it won't be a store mannequin he beheads. It'll be the real thing.
2: Jack!
0: If only he'd listened to me, left well enough alone.
2: Well, he didn't. That's beside the point now. The point is we've got to save him.
0: How? We're no match for him and Dunning, even if we could get out of here.
2: Oh, we can get out. That's no trick.
0: What?
2: I read an article of Jack's some years ago on safe cracking and lock picking, that sort of thing. That bolt on the doors will be a piece of cake with a charge card.
0: A charge card?
2: I think I can slip that bolt with one of my plastic charge cards. But then what do we do?
0: Cross that bridge when we come to it. Well, it's coming.
2: The bolt is moving, but I...
0: You've been almost an hour at it, and you said it would be simple.
2: I also said I'd only read Jack's article. I never tried it out. The bolt's slipping. We'll get this door open all right.
0: The drums... The muffled drums. Mrs. Burton, I can tell you, you have 10 minutes. 10 minutes before that axe falls.
4: Now, look. Look, you two, this joke has gone far enough. Dunning, take it easy, will you? The straps are biting into me.
1: Listen not to him, Dunning. Bind him tightly, tightly.
4: You're crazy, Sir Leonard. You have gone stark raving mad.
1: Oh, Sir Jonathan.
4: My name is Jack. Jack Burton. I am an American, a writer. I am...
1: You are a traitor, sir. And as such, you shall die. Good, Dunning, good. Bring him to the block.
4: To the block?
5: Sir Leonard, open this door.
1: Who knocks?
5: Miss Drew.
1: Mistress Drew.
5: Not Mistress Drew. Mrs. In heaven's name, come to your senses. Don't you realize what you're doing?
4: Sandy, save me. They bound me with straps. They're laying my head on the block. This nut, he's pulling that black hood over his head.
2: Mrs. Drew, he's going to kill Jack. Doesn't that magnitude to chop off my husband's head if we don't stop it? We've got to stop it!
0: How? Tell me how.
2: I don't know. Wait. The costumes. Mrs. Drew, the costumes.
0: Costumes?
2: In the glass case. Queen Elizabeth's gown, the one with the high neck and the jewels.
0: What of it?
2: Get it!
0: I can't. The glass cases are locked.
2: We'll break the... Oh, never mind. I will.
5: Help me! Please! Help me!
0: What are you doing? What good can those costumes...
2: Stop talking and help me get this on. Quick, Mrs. Drew, quick!
4: Help me. Sandy, help! Dunning, don't let him do this. He's crazy, can't you see that? He's gone right out of his head. Dunning! Sandy! Mrs. Drood, help me!
5: Open up! I, Elizabeth of England, call on you to open this door.
1: What was that?
5: You hear me, Sir Leonard? It is your queen who speaks. Open this door!
1: Dunning! It is Her Majesty. She's here. Open the door, man. Open it! Your Majesty. Your gracious Majesty.
2: What find I here? What knavery is this?
1: Well, Your Majesty...
2: Put down that axe this instant. Put it down, I say.
0: or your own head shall fall beneath it. Put it down.
1: Yes, yes. Yes, of course, Your Majesty. I wished only to obey Your Majesty, to do my duty, to send from this world a traitor who threatened
0: your... Traitor? Sir Jonathan Burton, a traitor? Are you mad? I have no more loyal subject, no dearer friend, than this man whose life you would have taken. Fool, leave at once. Be gone.
1: But Your Majesty...
0: Go!
1: I go.
3: Sandy, you saved my life. But that costume...
0: It's the one in the glass case, Jack. The one Elizabeth herself wore. And it suddenly struck me. No. God gave me the idea that only Elizabeth herself could stop Sir Leonard. It was as simple as that.
2: Simple, perhaps. Brilliant, definitely. Mr. Burton, your wife has told me that you are a most accomplished writer, but somewhat inclined to have things your way. May I give you a word of advice?
3: Right now, I'll take anything.
2: Have things your way if you must, but listen to others, especially your charming and decidedly practical wife. A bit more than you have in the past. Otherwise
3: what, Mrs. Drew?
2: You may indeed lose your head.
6: A strange story? Yes. Incredible? Definitely. True? Well, I can personally vouch for its authenticity. How? What have I got myself into? The truth is that before I became an actor, I was a writer. No, now, wait a moment. I didn't say I was Jack Burton. I didn't say that at all. I'll be back shortly.
7: I can't find a decent job. I mean, it's not like I haven't tried. There must be somebody who wants me, but I can't find him.
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6: 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All right, then. The truth will out. I was Jack Burton. Pen name. Real name, well, you know it. No matter. Important thing, you enjoyed my story. I hope you did, anyhow. And another important thing, very important to me, I've still got my head. I do, don't I? Our cast included Tony Roberts, Marion Seldes, Jacqueline Brooks, and Arnold Moss. The entire production was under the direction of Hyman Brown. And now, a preview of our next tale.
10: Mother! He came back.
11: Only for a moment, my darling. Just to say goodbye.
10: Where's Dad?
11: At the wheel. At the wheel. But I want you to know that even at the last, now that I see him as he really is, save a little warning for him. He can't help himself any more than I can. Goodbye, my darling.
10: Mother!
11: What is it?
10: I can see right through you. The wall, the pictures, even the pattern of the paper.
11: That's because I'm already dead. You see, I had to grab the wheel and kill us both. Because we were poisoning your life.
6: 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Until next time, pleasant dreams.

0: Good evening. And welcome once again, friends of the Inner Sanctum. Don't hesitate, come right in. Once you get used to these grim surroundings, you'll never leave. Nobody ever does. Once you're in, you're out. This is the kind of place that grips you. The kind of place where the bars hold and no holes are barred. So come right in. Your only ticket of admission is your promise not to tell anybody about anything you may happen to hear tonight.
1: Brett, what a coincidence meeting you here at the post office.
2: Yep, gotta mail a package.
1: Yeah, so do I. Hey, our packages are identical.
2: That is a coincidence.
1: Yeah.
2: Same size, same kind of fiberboard boxes.
1: Even the same reinforced wrapping tape.
2: Well, I'm mailing something fragile.
1: Oh.
2: You should see the cushioning.
1: Now, that's a coincidence. I'm mailing something fragile, too. Two very rare unicorn lamps. I wrapped each one separately. Hey, it wasn't easy with those horns, let me tell you.
2: Unicorn lamps?
1: Yeah.
2: I'm mailing unicorn lamps.
1: No.
2: To a special someone in Cleveland.
1: Cleveland? Now, that's really a coincidence.
2: I thought Katie was going to be the only one in Cleveland with unicorn lamps.
1: Katie?
2: Yeah.
1: Did you say Katie?
2: Yeah.
1: Talk about coincidence.
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0: And now for tonight's tale, Lady with a Plan. Written especially for Inner Sanctum by Michael Sklar and Richard Manoff. And starring Elspeth Eric. It concerns a lady living in strange confinement and her fiendish scheme for escape. Moor Penitentiary is a sprawling mass of gray granite on a deserted landscape. To this grim and forbidding place has come a man with a purpose. To visit with Gladys Croft. He's a newspaper writer, and she is tomorrow's feature story.
4: It's not a pretty story. I'll tell it right from the beginning. I'm no stranger to Moor Prison. I was a bride when I first came here. Wife of the warden. First lady of Moor Prison. What a laugh. It was a strictly business proposition. Edward got a wife, and I got security, and what I thought was a convenient way of life. But after 2 years of living like a prisoner in a house that was inside the walls of a jail, with a man who was 15 years older than I was, I'd had enough. But Edward had other ideas.
5: Divorce. You don't mean a word of it, Gladys.
4: Stop telling me what I mean. Will you give me a divorce?
5: When you're feeling less excited, we can discuss this sensibly.
4: No, you can't put it off. I've had all I can take.
5: I don't understand you, Gladys. I've been a model husband.
4: Model husband? You've treated me the way you treat your prisoners. You don't beat them. You grind away at their nerves until their minds are so much mush. I'm getting out before it's too late.
5: You're staying here with me where you belong.
4: If you won't give me a divorce, I'll leave without it.
5: Gladys, don't be a fool. No matter where you go, I'll bring you back. And I don't want to hurt you.
4: You can't threaten me.
5: Not you, my dear. I'm thinking of him.
4: Him? How do you... What are you talking about?
5: So there is a man.
4: You're inhuman.
5: No, dear. Just a model husband. Trying to keep his home intact.
4: There was another man. Stephen Bromley and I are in love, drawn together by a hate for Moor Prison. Stephen was the assistant warden. I got word to him that I had to see him, to meet me that night at our secret rendezvous, a deserted side road 2 miles from the prison. When I got there in my car soon after dark, I didn't have long to wait. Stephen?
6: Yes, Gladys. I came as fast as I could.
4: Here, get in the car so we can talk.
6: Something is wrong.
4: I spoke to Edward this afternoon. He refused the divorce, and he threatened me if I left. He suspects there's someone else.
6: What? He doesn't suspect it's me.
4: You, his assistant? He'd never suspect you.
6: He will eventually. We've got to get away.
4: But Edward threatened me.
6: Edward, Edward. Look ahead, Gladys. You know what'll happen. You've seen it happen to the prisoners. You'll snap. Your nerves will give way. He'll break you.
4: Stephen, stop it. You know there's no way out.
6: There is. Your game.
4: I know what you're thinking, but that's impossible. We could never get away with it.
6: If we could, would you do it?
4: Tell me how.
6: Bucky Briggs.
4: Briggs, the lifer?
6: Uh-huh. You have him transferred to work in the laundry. Assigned to handle your stuff when you bring it down.
4: What are you getting at?
6: Bucky hates the warden worse than you do. Given half the chance, he'd strangle him in a second. Now talk to him. Begin to feel sorry for him. Let him think you want to help him make a break.
4: Then what?
6: Then all we've got to do is give him the chance to use his hands on Edward.
4: For 2 hours, we talked. By the time we parted, our plan had been worked out in detail. It was a plan for murder. Murder with clean hands. The next morning, I took my soiled linens and drove across the prison yard to the laundry. Bucky Briggs came out to the car. He didn't even look up at me.
7: Where is it?
4: In the back of the car. Here, let me open the door for you. I've heard quite a bit about you, Briggs.
7: You want to take your fresh stuff home?
4: But I don't really believe what they say.
7: Look, lady, the warden needles me enough. I don't have to take it from you, too, see?
4: Well, I don't know what you mean.
7: You want your fresh laundry, don't you?
4: In a minute. I just want you to know that I'm interested in your case, Bucky.
7: So's your husband. I'll get your laundry now.
4: All right, Bucky. The seed was planted. All it needed was time. I began to plan the visits to the laundry in advance. The remarks I would use dropped intimately and at close quarters out of the earshot of others. And after a month, it came like the fulfillment to a patient prayer. I was at the laundry waiting for Bucky to bring my clean stuff to the car. He came out, stepped into the car, took a quick glance around, and suddenly slipped close to me.
7: It's up to you, baby. Get me out of here, and then it'll be you and me all the way. The deal?
4: I've got it all figured out, Bucky.
7: You don't waste time, beautiful. Give me the dope.
4: Tomorrow, when I come back. Be ready.
7: Check. I'll get word to some friends to pick me up on the outside.
4: Just one more thing. My husband.
7: It'll be a pleasure, baby.
4: I made a final check with Stephen and then everything was set. I was sitting in the car the next day when Bucky came out. I reached over the front seat and opened the rear door for him. Get in, Bucky. Stay down.
7: Spot me.
4: It's been fixed. The guard's busy on the other side.
7: Where are we going?
4: To the house.
7: What about the warden?
4: He's in town today. Stop asking so many questions.
7: Okay, baby, this is your show. Just make it good.
4: This is the back of the house. Not a soul in sight. Now follow me out. Hurry. That's the cellar door. Open it, Bucky.
7: Right.
4: Down the steps.
7: Now what?
4: The coal bin. Hide in there. You may have a long wait.
7: I got patience, baby. I've been waiting 2 years for this.
4: When it's clear, I'll call you. 3 bangs on the steam pipe.
7: I get you. That's when I take over.
4: Our room is directly overhead on the second floor.
7: Check.
4: All right, Bucky. Get in the bin.
7: Hold on, baby. It's no way to say goodbye.
4: What?
7: I like them personal. Like this.
4: No, not now, Bucky. No.
7: Well, that's more like it. Something to remember you by.
4: Edward returned an hour later. I was puttering around the dinner table, too jittery to sit and wait for the commotion to break. And then, quicker than I expected, it happened.
8: Siren, that must be the break. I know they can't get away with a break here. Hello. What the devil's happened? Briggs, form a searching party and wait for me. I'm coming over. Briggs has broken out.
4: Any sign of how he did it?
8: No, but he won't get far. I'll find him. And when I do, I'll break him for good.
0: But instead of listening to that alarm, you should have paid more attention to that wife of yours. Because that siren is cooking up something that'll be a real scream.
9: 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Somebody, please. 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

0: And now, back to our lady with a plan. And what a plan. Her husband, Warden Cross of Moore Penitentiary, is searching for Bucky Briggs, an escaped convict. But Gladys has hidden Bucky in the cellar of the house. He's waiting there now to kill the warden. And Gladys, she's waiting too. For murder.
1: I went up to bed after Edward left and lay there tense. The sirens had stopped. For hours there was dead quiet everywhere. Then close to midnight I heard the door open downstairs. It was Edward. I could tell from his footsteps that he was tired, defeated. I lay perfectly still, waiting for him to come in.
2: Gladys.
1: Yes?
2: Still up?
1: Yes.
2: Got away. Incredible. Got away. No one knows how.
1: I didn't answer. He was a different person. Harried. Shaken. I watched him as he undressed. He looked suddenly older than ever, and I felt a sickening revulsion at the dejected spectacle he had become. I lay perfectly still as he slipped into bed and fell off to sleep. He was fast asleep now. I reached down over the side of the bed for my shoe and softly tapped its heel against the steam pipe. Edward was still asleep. I lay back and waited. Slowly. Slowly. And Bucky's silhouette stood outlined in the half-light from the hall. He moved quietly into the room right past me. In a moment, his big, hulking figure, looking more gorilla-like than ever, stood towering over Edward's bed. I saw his hands reach out cautiously for Edward, but just a moment too late.
3: Who is it? Get away from me. Get away.
4: This is the payoff, Warden.
1: Edward was awake, and like a flash, he twisted out of Bucky's reach. I sat there, paralyzed, as he broke to the floor. Edward tried to tear Bucky's hands from his throat. Bucky held on tighter and tighter, digging his fingers deeper into the soft fleshiness of Edward's throat.
3: Gladys, for heaven's sake, help.
1: I didn't move. I didn't speak. And he understood.
3: Gladys, you'll never get away with this.
1: Shut him up, Bucky.
4: Easy, baby, easy. Another squeeze of his throat. Just like you wanted him.
1: I want to see for myself.
4: You don't have to. When I twist a neck, stays twisted.
1: Dead. Dead.
4: Now get me out of here.
1: There's a rope and a scaling hook behind the cellar door.
4: Check.
1: Stick close to the house until you reach the hedge. Then out across the south wall gate.
4: Check.
1: All right, now go.
4: Aren't you forgetting something?
1: What?
4: Come here.
1: Oh, please, that Bucky, please.
4: No. You gotta do this more often. I'm getting to like it.
1: Please, go.
4: Okay. Just one thing. Remember, give me 2 hours before you turn in the alarm. I'll be waiting for you out there. Goodbye, baby.
1: As soon as he was gone, I glanced at my watch and followed the second hand around twice. Now I was ready.
5: You know, who is this?
1: It's Mrs. Cross. Bucky Briggs was hiding in our cellar all the time. He's killed my husband.
5: What?
1: Do something before it's too late.
5: Which way'd you go?
1: Toward the south wall.
5: Nice.
1: I put the phone down. My part was over. The rest was up to Stephen in the main tower. I waited 5 seconds, 10 seconds, 20 seconds. Then all of a sudden it came like a million shrieking demons. From the window I saw the long fingers of the searchlights pointed at the south wall. And pinned beneath the glaring lights was Bucky, frantically pulling his way up the rope. I watched as the bullets hit all around him, picking puffs of powder off the stone wall. One of them had to find his mark. Bucky shuddered, then caught himself. He was hit, he had to fall, but he didn't. Hands over hand, he started up again, higher and higher. He was hit again, but he didn't stop. And then before I could realize what had happened, he was over the top and gone. Hello?
5: Mrs. Crash?
1: You found him on the outside?
5: No, not to trace him. Okay, got away.
1: But how? He was hit twice.
5: That's right. The car must have picked him up. But we'll get him, unless those bullets kill him first.
1: He's got to die. He can't live. He mustn't live.
5: Don't worry, Mrs. Cross. We'll find him, dead or alive.
1: I hung up, dazed. Now Bucky was out there, waiting for me. A light. A machine gun. He knew now that I'd double-crossed him. And he was waiting out there to kill me. The next week was a nightmare. Edward's funeral, the messages of condolence. No chance to see Stephen alone. And then one night a week later, he came to me. Nervous, worried.
4: We messed it up, Gladys. No trace of Briggs, which means he's alive and out there. That's not so safe for you.
1: But we're safe here.
4: Of course, Gladys. We just happen to be leaving here.
1: Oh, no, Stephen, I'm not going.
4: That's impossible. The new warden's arriving next Tuesday morning.
1: Oh, I hadn't thought of that.
4: Gladys, even if you could stay on, I'd argue against it.
1: But what about Briggs?
4: It's a big world out there, remember? We'll get lost in it, you and I. So lost that no one will ever find us. Not even Briggs. Say you'll go.
1: Well, I have no choice, I suppose.
4: Good girl. Now listen. Got it all figured out. Our resignation is in, takes effect next Tuesday night. Tuesday morning, you take the train to New York and head straight for the Hotel Empress. Don't budge out of your room. I'll be along in the evening, okay? You're not listening.
1: I was thinking of something.
4: What?
1: Something Edward said when he died.
4: Hmm?
1: You'll never get away with this. Tuesday morning, I was on the train for New York. It was a short, pleasant trip. My fears began to disappear. Once I reached the crowds of Grand Central Station, I knew I'd be safe. I threaded my way through the crowd, just one of thousands of people. And suddenly, there was a hand on my shoulder.
6: Hello, baby.
1: Bucky. What are you doing here? How did you find me?
6: I've been waiting for you, baby. Like I said, I got friends back there. The grapevine tipped me off when you was leaving, and here I am.
1: But I...
6: The bullets? It's like nothing. Takes a lot to stop me. Come on, let's get out of here before some bulls bust me.
1: No, wait, Bucky. Just give me a minute. I've got to call my hotel to hold my room for me.
6: Can't wait?
1: Well, if I don't call, they'll cancel it.
6: Okay, but only a minute. Make your call over there so I can keep my eye on you, sweetheart. I don't want to lose you.
1: Bucky had nodded toward a drugstore. It was a slim chance, but it was better than I'd expected. I entered the store, made a quick dash for the other door. I flung it open and raced madly toward the taxi stand. Over my shoulder, I caught a glimpse of Bucky. He'd seen me.
6: Hey, wait a minute.
1: I ran to the cab and jumped in. Hotel Empress in a hurry. And lose that cab behind us.
7: Okay, lady, this is the Empress. We shook that other cab.
1: I headed toward the entrance. Just as I entered, I caught a quick glimpse of a cab pulling up to the curb, but I couldn't stop to see. I rushed into the hotel, up to my room, and locked myself in. Before I even had time to think, the phone rang.
8: Hello?
9: Hello, Mrs. Cross. I just sent a gentleman up to see you.
8: I banged the receiver down. So it was Bucky in that cab. I had to get out. There was only one elevator, and I couldn't try the stairs because I didn't know which Bucky would use. I had only one way out, the desperate way, and I decided to take it. I unlocked the door. I turned off the light, and I took a pair of scissors from my handbag and waited behind the door. I wasn't a moment too soon. Come in. I pressed against the wall behind the door and watched it open slowly. Then, leaping forward, I plunged the scissors into his back.
10: That's me, Stephen.
8: Stephen! You said you were coming at night.
10: I left early to surprise you.
8: Why didn't you phone?
10: You hadn't arrived yet.
8: Oh, Stephen. Dead.
6: No, old baby.
8: Bucky!
6: Surprised to see me, huh? Hey, who's that? Steve Bromley. You done him in. Nice work, baby, but why the chase?
8: I had to run.
6: I understand. Screw was following you. Thought you'd lead him to me.
8: Yes.
6: Sure, well, you did right, baby, but... Well, let's get out of here.
8: No!
6: You got no choice. Come
8: on. Let go of me!
6: Shut up, you little whole hotel and I...
8: Let go of me!
6: Come on, baby, or I'll break
8: you. Get away from me!
6: Come on.
11: What's going on in here?
6: The hostage.
11: Holy
6: cow. I'm getting out of here.
11: Here we are, both of you. Look at that guy on the floor. You ain't going anywhere for a long time.
6: Nice to you.
11: Here. Reach, chum. This ain't no toy.
6: Neither is this. Oh, my hand.
11: Now, let's get going.
1: There isn't much more to tell. You were at the trial, you know the rest. I'm back at Moore Prison for good. As a real prisoner this time. And Bucky, he's got a few hours before they take him to the chair.
12: Mrs. Cross?
1: What is it?
12: Bucky Briggs is just outside the cell. Due to go in 15 minutes. Wants to talk to you before he goes.
1: To me?
12: Yes.
1: All right. Doesn't matter anymore.
12: Briggs, it's okay. 5 minutes, Bucky. And we're just outside.
6: Hello, baby.
1: I don't have anything to say to you.
6: Yeah, but I got something I want to ask you before I go. It's bothered me ever since I was nabbed.
1: All right, ask.
6: Why didn't you leave when I asked you to back in that hotel room? Why?
1: As if you didn't know.
6: Know what?
1: If I went with you, I knew it was the end for me.
6: What are you talking about?
1: You wanted to kill me.
6: Me kill you? What do you figure out?
1: Oh, stop acting, Bucky. It doesn't make any difference now. All right, so I double-crossed you the night you escaped. I called the tower exactly 2 minutes after you left.
6: What? That's how they picked me up so fast.
1: I thought you knew.
6: What a sap, boy. What a sap.
1: Bucky!
6: You dirty double-crosser.
1: Bucky, keep away! Help!
6: Double-crosser.
1: Oh, my throat!
6: Double-crosser.
13: Get your hands
6: I'll break your neck.
13: Better go, Rick, or I'll shoot.
6: You're too late, Screw.
12: She's dead. Broke her neck.
6: It don't make no difference now. Can't kill me twice.
0: Now there's a nice, gentle character, that Bucky. Just a little too restless with his hands. Now, here and now, I'm starting a new movement for Inner Sanctum Mysteries. From now on, our slogan should be, when you grab a throat, stop and think, then stroke, don't choke. Before we say goodnight, friends, here's an epitaph for the tombstone of Gladys Cross. Here lies a good heart rent asunder, by a man with a soul full of thunder. Her sweetheart named Stephen tried to help her get even. Now they all live in peace 6 feet under. Oh, by the way, this month's Inner Sanctum mystery novel is I Hate Blondes. Good night. Pleasant

0: try Lipton's Noodle Soup. 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

0: From the far horizons of the unknown come transcribed tales of new dimensions in time and space. 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
2: The first three expeditions for Mars left Earth in a mushroom of flame, arced through the atmosphere, and finally dwindled to tiny specks in the big eye of the Mount Palomar telescope, and then were lost to sight forever. The prearranged landing signals flashed back to Earth, and then the radios went dead. One after the other, ships had disappeared and were never heard from again. But still, the rockets came. The fourth expedition emerged from the silent gulfs of space, angled down toward the floating red disk of Mars, down into an orbit as the order came to land. The last blast of the bow jets broke red against the blue desert sands, and the ship slid to a halt at the edge of a vast city that reflected the icy glare of the moonlight. For a while, all was still.
3: All right, Park, you. Open the airlock.
4: Aye, sir.
5: Fresh air.
4: Hey, it's cold out here.
5: Who cares? We got here. I thought I'd never hit solid ground again.
4: Hey, how about a fire, Captain Wildey? It's freezing.
3: Later. We have work to do.
5: Oh, smell that air. Well, you could get drunk on it. Say, there's an idea. Why don't we break out a bottle and celebrate?
3: Biggs, there will be no drinking done till we're secured.
5: But we're landed, Captain.
3: Three other expeditions landed and disappeared within 24 hours. Now, we're not relaxing security till we find out what happened to them.
5: What do you mean? Maybe Martians?
3: Sender, you're an archaeologist. How old would you say they are?
6: I can't tell till I study them more closely. It's the kind of engineering we couldn't duplicate on Earth.
3: Well, I'm not interested in the architecture now. I want to make sure there's nothing there that might be dangerous. Mr. Hathaway.
7: Yes, sir?
3: I want you and Spender to take a reconnaissance party into the city and find out what's there. We'll set up camp here. No man is to go more than 50 feet from this rocket. And there'll be no celebration till Hathaway and his party report back.
2: In the sea bottoms, the wind stirred along faint vapors, and from the mountains, great stone visages looked upon the silvery rocket and the small fire. The sky was black overhead, as the two racing moons threw knife-edged double shadows on the desert.
8: All right, come and get it. Ciao.
5: Hey, what do you got there, Jackie?
8: Soda smothered in cold chicken fat.
5: Good. I thought it was something I couldn't eat. Hey, Captain. Mr. Hathaway's back.
7: Oh, Captain. Captain Wilder.
3: Oh, yes, over here, Mr. Hathaway. Well?
7: Most of the city's dead. Spender says it's been dead a good many thousand years, but we found one part about a mile over
3: toward
7: the...
3: What about it?
7: People were living in it last week, sir.
3: People?
6: Martians. Where are they now?
9: Dead. We found bodies, thousands of bodies. They hadn't been dead more than 10 days.
6: What did they die of?
9: You won't believe it.
6: What killed them?
9: Chicken pox.
6: Chicken pox?
9: Yes.
6: Where could they get chicken pox?
7: From Earth.
6: Oh, then the other rockets did get through.
7: Yes. I don't know what the Martians did to them, but I sure know what they did to the Martians. They gave them chicken pox and wiped them out. They just didn't have any resistance to an Earth disease.
9: Think of it, Captain. A race builds itself for a million years, refines itself, does everything it can to give itself respect and beauty, and then it dies.
6: Of what?
9: It's like saying the Greeks died of mumps or the proud Roman Empire collapsed because of athlete's foot. We didn't even give them a decent excuse for dying. We just gave them chicken pox.
3: Spender, get hold of yourself.
9: You didn't see those bodies, Captain.
3: Yes, I know. It must have been a shock. You need a rest, a little relaxation. The Martians are dead. There's nothing you can do about that now.
5: Hey, you hear that? The Martians are all dead. Come on, let's break out a bottle and hoop it up. How about a case, eh?
9: Good Lord. They have to do that now? Isn't there time later to throw old beer cans into the canals?
3: Bender, you're an idealist. They're not. All they know now is that they're safe. A little shouting won't hurt. You think too much.
5: How safe on Mars? The first Earthmen on Mars. We gotta celebrate. Yahoo!
2: Twenty bottles were opened and drunk. The voices got louder. The Earth laughs and shouts echoing across the empty Martian sands. Spender listened to the wind over his ears, cool and whispering. He felt the land getting cooler. The stars drew closer, very near. The air smelled clean and new. He looked at the cool ice of the white Martian buildings over there on the empty sea lands.
5: Hey, what do we do with these empty bottles? Save them.

0: How about that building? 2-1 on a buck, I can heave one right through that window.
1: You're wrong.
0: All right, here goes. Bullseye! Hey, double or nothing on the next shot.
2: Put that bottle down, Biggs.
0: Who's there, Mr. Spender?
2: Stop smashing those windows.
0: What's the difference? The planet's ours now. I guess I can do anything with it I want.
2: Drop that bottle or I'll knock your teeth out.
0: Yeah? Hey, just watch me.
2: I warned you.
1: Hey,
3: what's going on here?
2: Spender! Spender! I hit him.
0: He's crazy, Captain. He just walked up and slugged me.
4: All right, Biggs. Spender, you come with me. Now, suppose you explain. What was the idea?
2: The noise, a drunken brawl.
4: Spender, the men are tired. This has been a long trip. And you have a different way of seeing things.
2: Oh, I'm seeing things, all right. I'm seeing how we'll ruin Mars. We'll rip it up and rip the skin off the way we've already ruined Earth.
4: Is that why you hit Biggs?
2: Yes. I couldn't stand the idea of them watching us make fools of ourselves.
4: Them?
2: The Martians.
4: They're dead. They're all dead.
2: But they know we're here. Doesn't an old thing always know when a new thing comes? We've come a long way to smash their windows and spit in their wine.
4: Well, maybe you're right. But I'm still going to fine you $50 for that fight. Now, come on, Spender. Suck in your chin. We'll go back there and play happy.
5: Now they moved out into the moonlight across the desert. They made their way into the dreaming, dead city. The light of the racing twin moons glinted on the barrel of a pistol, the long blade of a machete, the round, gurgling shape of a raised bottle. The wind blew in from the dead sea bottom and brushed through the silvery wire filigree of the towers. Strange music drifted down to the double-shadowed streets, a thin, haunted music that played as it had played through the uncounted years of time. Nobody moved. The moons held and froze them. The wind beat slowly around them.
0: Hey! Hey, you people in the city!
4: Biggs.
0: I just want to make a little noise. What kind of a celebration is this, anyway?
4: Come on.
2: They built this city thousands of years ago. And now where are they? How do they die?
0: Who cares? They're dead. That's good enough for me.
2: Lord Byron.
4: What?
2: Lord Byron, a 19th century poet. He wrote a poem that fits this city. Might have been written by the last Martian poet. So we'll go no more a-roving so late into the night. Though the heart be still as loving, though the moon be still as bright. For the sword outwears its sheath and the soul outwears its breast. And the heart must pause to breathe, and love itself must rest. Though the night was made for loving, and the day returns too soon, yet we'll go no more a-roving by the light of the moon.
5: Without a word, the Earthmen stood in the center of the city. It was a clear night. There was not a sound except the music of the wind. At their feet lay a tile court, worked into the shapes of ancient animals and images. They stood there, silvered by the double moons beneath the crystal towers of Mars. And then Biggs was sick, and the sour stench of liquor filled the cool air. The men of Earth had come to Mars. And Spender turned and walked away into the city, alone in the moonlight, never once stopping to look back. It was a morning that might have been a Monday, or a Tuesday, or any day on Mars. Biggs was on the canal rim, his feet hung down in the cool water, soaking, while he took the sun in his face.
6: Hey, what are you doing back here, Biggs? Didn't you go out with the search party?
0: Yeah. I come back. I got a blister.
6: Oh, yeah. Yeah.
0: What do you mean? Look. Look, Cherokee, see that? Anyway, I had enough searching. 4 days hunting for that screwball Spender.
6: Didn't find him yet, huh?
0: Oh, good riddance. Oh, my feet. I'm gonna soak them in the canal. If I was Wilder, I wouldn't worry about that.

0: Nut spender. Let him go. He's a crackpot anyway.
1: Well, he's a little foggy upstairs, I guess. Hey, why don't you take your feet out of that canal, Biggs? I gotta make coffee out of that water.
0: Coffee? You call that stuff coffee? I had a motorcycle once that dripped grease that tasted better than...
2: Hey, wait a minute, Biggs. Hey, look over there.
0: Where?
2: By that bush. There's someone there.
0: Hey.
2: It's him. Hey. Hey, Spender!
0: Spender?
2: He's coming over.
0: Why'd he stay lost, that crazy jerk?
2: Hi, Spender. Long time no see.
3: Hello, Cherokee. I've been exploring some ruins.
0: Oh, you and them ruins. You're like a dog in a boneyard. What's the matter, Erwin? Just say something. Where you been?
3: Up in the hills. What would you say if I told you I found a Martian?
0: Oh, yeah?
2: Where?
3: Never mind. Let me ask you a question. How would you feel if you were a Martian and people came to your land and started to tear it up?
1: Well, I know how I'd feel. I've got Cherokee blood in me. My grandfather told me a lot of things about the way they kicked the Indians around in the Oklahoma Territory. If there's any Martian around, I'm all for him.
3: How about you, Biggs?
0: They're dead. They're all dead. It's a good thing, too.
3: Well, I found a Martian. Up in a dead town in the hills, I've been reading their books, and they're easy to understand, and I've learned their language. And then I found this Martian, and I brought him here, now.
1: I don't see no Martian.
3: I'm the last Martian.
0: What did you say?
3: Biggs, I'm going to kill you.
0: Oh, cut it out. What kind of a lousy joke is that? Now, don't put that gun away. You're kidding, huh? All right, Spender,
2: He's dead. You killed him.
3: You can come with me, Cherokee. You're an Indian. You know how the Martians would feel. You can be with me in this.
2: You killed him. You just killed him.
3: He deserved it.
2: You're crazy.
3: Maybe I am. But you can come with me.
2: Come with you for what? Go on, get out of here, you crazy murderer.
3: Of all of them, I thought you'd understand. I thought you'd remember what happened to your own people.
2: You get out of here, you crazy murdering...
3: Don't reach for that gun!
2: Spender. Spender!

0: Hathaway, break out the arms locker. Issue pistols, rifles, and grenades.
1: Yes, sir?
0: And you'd better get the Bible out of the navigation chest. We have to bury these two. Now, Park, will you start digging a grave? Hmm?
1: How about Spender?
0: We'll have to go up in the hills and find him.
2: Just let me at him with my bare hands, a crazy murdering louse.
0: That's enough, Park. Your man is sick. He must be...
2: Sick, my eye! He's
0: That's enough! Now grab a shovel and start digging.
3: Spender saw the thin dust rising in the valley, and he knew the pursuit was beginning. The sun burned farther up the sky, and the blue sand drifted lazily across the sea bottom below. He sat beside a quiet pool 10,000 years old and held a silver book. Through the house played the strange wind music of ancient Mars, and he heard voices whisper in his mind.
4: I hear you. I've always heard you, even down there on Earth.
5: Run.
4: I won't run. What's the use?
5: 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Live.
4: What for? To see them tear down your temples and put up hot dog stands?
5: Run.
4: They've seen me now. They know I'm up here.
5: Live.
4: There's Wilder now. I've got him right in my sights.
5: Kill, Earthman.
4: Funny, he hasn't ordered them to use grenades. They could lob one right up here and blow me to bits. Yeah, maybe the captain thinks I'm too nice to be blown to bits. He wants my death to be clean. Just one bullet hole in me, nothing messy. And why? Because he understands me.
5: Kill.
4: The only one in the crew who ever did.
5: Kill.
4: Well, at least I can do the same for him. Just one bullet in his head, a nice, clean death. All I have to do is pull the trigger and then... It's no use. I can't do it to him.
6: Spender! Can you hear me, Spender?
7: I hear you, Captain. What do you want?
6: Talk! Truth!
7: All right. Come on up. Leave your gun down there. Keep your hands up.
0: Well, that's quite a climb. You mind if I sit down? How long do you think you can hold out?
4: Until you're all dead.
0: Now, why didn't you kill all of us this morning when you had the chance? You could have.
4: I know. I got sick. But I started killing people. I realized they were just fools and I shouldn't be killing them, but it was too late. So I came up here where I could get angry again.
0: Why did you do it?
4: When I was a kid, my folks took me to visit Mexico City. Now, always remember the way my father acted, loud and big. And my mother didn't like the people because she thought they didn't wash enough. I can see my mother and my father coming to Mars and acting the same way. Anything that's strange is no good to us. We aren't fit to take over this planet.
0: But to kill two men.
4: How would you feel if a Martian spit on the White House floor?
0: You know, you haven't acted very civilized yourself today.
4: I'll kill you all off, Wilder. That'll delay the next rocket 5 years, and then I'll kill them too. And if I'm lucky, I'll live to be 60. And I'll meet every expedition that lands on Mars. Oh, I'll be very friendly. I'll explain our rocket blew up one day. And then I'll kill them off. And I'll save Mars for half a century. And by then, maybe the Earth people will give up.
0: And yet you're outnumbered. We already have you surrounded. In an hour, you will be dead.
4: I found an underground passage that'll take me back in the hills, Wilder. I'll go back there. And then I'll pick you off one by one.
0: We'll see. Well, it's a nice town you've got here, Spender. It's beautiful. I'd like to live here.
4: You can. Join me. You're not like them. Why go back to them, Captain? I'll show you what a good life these people had.
0: No, there's too much Earth blood in me. I may even agree with you about all this, but that does not change what I must do.
4: You won't stay?
0: No. This is your last chance, Spender. Look, you're sick. Now come along with me quietly.
4: No. One last thing. If you win, do me a favor. Try to see that they don't tear this planet apart.
0: Right.
4: And if it helps, just think of me as a very crazy fellow who went berserk one summer day. It'd be easier on you that way.
0: Now, I'll think that over. So long, Spender.
4: Bye, Captain. Good luck.
3: The men spread out again, walking and then running on the hot hillside places where there would be sudden cool grottos that smelled of moss and sudden open blasting places that smelled of sun or stone. The men ran and ducked and ran and squatted in the shadows.
2: I'll blow his brains!
3: Captain Wilder hugged the rock warmed by the sun. He gasped, for the air was thin and not meant for running. Spender lay at the top of the hill, and a gap in the rocks showed the white of his shirt against the shadows. Wilder looked at the towers of the little clean Martian village, like sharply carved chess pieces lying in the afternoon. He saw the rocks, and the interval between where Spender's chest was revealed.
0: Go on, Spender, get out. You've only got a few seconds to escape. Go on, get out of the caves. Come back later. You go now. I've got to win this. I've got to think that I'm right. Pull this trigger. Go now. Get out.
2: I'll get him! A slug in the head, I'll blow his bloody brain!
1: No, Parkhill! Put down that gun. I'll do this myself.
0: Spender. Why didn't you get out? Why? Why?

0: They buried him in that ancient valley town, where the music of the wind played on through the days and the nights. They laid him in an ancient silver sarcophagus with waxes and wines which were 10,000 years old, his hands folded on his chest. The last they saw of him was his peaceful face in the cold silver light of the racing twin moons. The captain found the poem in Spender's pocket, and he read it before he shut the marble door.
1: So we'll go no more a-roving so late into the night. Though the heart be still as loving, and the moon be still as bright. Though the night was made for loving, and the day returns too soon, yet we'll go no more a-roving by the light of the moon.
0: The next afternoon, Parkhill did some target practice in one of the dead cities, shooting out the crystal windows and blowing the tops off the fragile towers. Captain Wilder caught Parkhill and nearly knocked his teeth out.

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Tonight, by transcription, X-1 has brought you the Ray Bradbury story, And the Moon Be Still as Bright, adapted for radio by Ernest Canoy. Featured in the cast were John Larkin, Clark Gordon, Dick Hamilton, Nelson Olmsted, Lawrence Kerr, and Stan Early. Your narrator was Norman Rose. Your announcer, Fred Collins. X-1 was directed by Daniel Sutter and is an NBC Radio Network production. X minus one.

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0: My name is Laura Cabot. It is January 2nd, 1942, the second day of a new year. As I speak these words, even I myself can't believe that what has happened is true. It began only a few short hours ago, less than 48 to be exact. And yet, it has changed everything for me, even life itself. I must tell someone. And so, I'm telling you. It all began night before last, New Year's Eve. A number of us had braved the deep snow and cold north wind to go out to the old Cabot place, north of Quincy, to see the new year in. There were four of us, Ed and Helen Richards, who had just been married a year, and a business friend of Ed's named Duke Toback. We had to leave Ed's car down at the road and walk up the narrow, unused lane leading to the big...
1: Oh, 1941, leaving with a vengeance.
2: Ooh, it's cold, isn't it? That snow's drifting deeper.
0: Oh, Helen, to the right, dear. The house is over there.
1: All right, Laura. I didn't know we'd have to walk.
2: Yeah, it'll be good for us.
1: I wonder what your friend must think of us out like this on New Year's Eve.
2: A Duke? Oh, Duke's a good sport. Besides, dear, haven't we made a practice of spending New Year's Eve in the old Cabot place for the last 3 years?
1: Yes, Ed, we have.
2: Besides, Duke wouldn't want to spoil the fun. Anyway, I think that he makes a fine partner for Laura, don't you?
1: Yes. He's very handsome.
2: And wealthy. Helen, do you think she likes him?
1: Well, the way she's hanging on to him and laughing, I wouldn't exactly say she hates him.
0: Toback, you certainly must think that we're idiots.
3: I wish you'd call me Duke. I've been calling you Laura all evening.
0: Well, I guess it's because I'm so fascinated by your last name that I use it. Tell me, how do you spell it?
3: Just like it sounds. T-O-B-A-C.
0: Duke.
3: Yes, Laura?
0: Spell your last name backwards.
3: Hmm?
0: Toback, spelled backwards, is Cabot. My name.
3: I say, you're right.
0: Well, that's the most unusual thing I've ever heard of.
3: Well, I'm an unusual person.
0: Are you?
3: Don't you think so, Laura?
0: I really haven't had time to decide yet. But I'm awfully glad you came along with Helen and Ed tonight. We do this every year, you know.
3: Yes, so Richards told me.
0: Oh, this old house has been in my family for more than a century. It was just 3 years ago that I discovered it belonged to me.
3: That's so?
0: Mm-hmm. Oh, there were back taxes galore on the place. But I paid them up. And every New Year since then, the Richards and I have spent New Year's Eve here.
3: A charming custom. You know, I rather think I'm going to enjoy being let in on it.
0: I hope so, Duke. Really, I do. I want this to be the best New Year's Eve we've ever enjoyed. Helen? Helen, you and Ed, wait up. Or you'll have to stand at the door till we catch up with you.
4: All right.
0: Duke. What's wrong?
3: Laura, wait.
0: What is it?
3: Is that the house?
0: Why, yes. Why?
3: I don't know. It seems so familiar looking. I've seen it before. Someplace.
0: Well, if you've seen it, it's been right here.
4: Come on, Laura. Unlock the door.
0: Oh, all right. Here's the key.
3: Here, I'll open it. There. In you go, Laura.
0: Ooh, for heaven's sake, Ed, come in and close that door.
3: Yeah.
1: Hurry, dear. Snow's blowing into the place.
3: Here, old man, let me give you a hand with that door.
2: Thanks. Ooh, there. Ooh, quite a wintry blast.
0: Here, stomp off the rug on this rag, the snow on this rag rug. That's what it's for.
2: Good enough. Oh, boy.
1: Ooh, it's nice and warm in here.
2: Yes, I'm surprised. You been out here earlier today?
0: No. Oh, Mr. Johnson owns the farm across the way. He always comes over on the last day of December and builds a fire for us.
1: You see, he expects us.
0: The place seems so strange tonight.
2: Strange? What do you mean, Laura?
0: I don't know. Does it really feel warm to you folks?
2: Well, it certainly does.
1: Of course it does, dear.
2: It's fine. Boy, it sure makes it handy to come here and have the place all heated for us.
0: Yes, but it doesn't seem the same in here as it always has before.
3: Well, personally, I think it's very homey.
1: Well, so do I. It's a pity no one lives here. It's such a nice place. I've tried to convince Laura she should stay here instead of renting in town.
0: I've had this feeling before. It's so strange. Almost weird.
3: Weird? Why, this place is far from being weird.
0: Oh, of course. Oh, I'm just being silly. Come on, Helen, let's take our coats into the other room and see what condition the kitchen's in.
1: All right. Ed, you'd better throw a log on the fire.
3: How about some refreshments all around, huh?
0: Oh, you just leave that to us, gentlemen. There are plenty of refreshments in the kitchen.
1: Yes, indeed. Laura and I had them sent out yesterday.
2: Smoke, too?
3: No, thanks.
2: Well, how do you like her?
3: Laura?
2: Mm-hmm.
3: Charming.
2: Oh, now, Duke, is that all you've got to say for her?
3: Well, I haven't known her but a few hours. And yet...
2: Yes, Duke?
3: Yet, it seems that I have known her before. Somewhere. Sometime.
2: What makes you think that?
3: I can't say. Something about her, the way she acts... When she talks, possibly, I don't know.
2: Well, have you asked Laura if she'd met you before?
3: Oh, I thought that rather a silly thing to say. Besides, that's what men always say to women when they're trying to make conversation. And, well, Laura's very easy to talk to. She talks so comfortably with me. And, well, it's as though she'd known me someplace before, too.
2: Hmm. Yeah, I know how you feel, Duke. I felt the same way about folks I'd just been introduced to.
3: Sensations like that are hard to explain.
2: Yeah, they're generally not explained. Look here, Duke. This is your first trip to Quincy, isn't it?
3: Not only my first trip to Quincy, it's my first trip to Massachusetts.
2: Well, now, Laura's lived here all her life. She's been away a summer or two on vacation, though. Possibly you met her then.
3: Yes, that could be the answer. But it does seem we've been acquainted before. And the strangest part of it all is, it seems that we were once very close to each other. Very close.

0: Oh, Helen, will you juice these oranges for me, please?
1: Mm-hmm. How many?
0: Oh, half a dozen to begin with, I guess. Oh, come on over here on the small table.
1: Oh, all right. Lara?
0: Yes?
1: What do you think of Duke?
0: Oh, I don't know. Give me a little more time.
1: He seems to be attracted to you.
0: Does he?
1: Does he indeed? I caught him 3 times staring at you like, well, with a sort of fascination. Like he couldn't get used to you.
0: Well, perhaps you're right. Maybe he can't get used to me.
1: No, no, I didn't mean that way. I mean, well, he stared at you like he was trying to remember something.
0: Yes, I noticed that.
1: And I caught you staring the same way at him.
0: Yes.
1: What is it, Laura?
0: I don't know.
1: You like him all right, don't you?
0: That's just it. I feel that suddenly I like him too much.
1: Oh, now, you needn't fall in love with him right off the handle.
0: Oh, no, it isn't that. It's a different kind of a feeling. An affection, but not the kind a woman has for a man. It's different from that.
1: I don't understand what you mean, Laura.
0: I wonder if I understand what I mean myself. It's something that seems to draw me very close to him.
1: Oh, love at first sight. I've always believed in it.
0: No, not that. Something else. Something different. Something greater.
1: He hasn't made love to you already, has he?
0: Helen, will you please stop talking about love? Love has nothing to do with it.
1: Laura, you need a lift. Come on, let me fix you one.
0: No, not now. You know, Helen, I'm positive I've never met Duke Toback before. And yet it seems that I did know him once a long, long time ago.
1: Well, it couldn't be very long ago. You're only 23.
0: No, I mean farther back than that, even.
1: Hey, wait a minute.
0: His name. It's so strange. Toback. It's so very strange.

0: 11:30.
1: No, just 30 more minutes, then it's goodbye, 1941.
2: I can't wait. I've had enough of the past 365 days. I want a brand new year to start out everything with a clean slate.
3: Now you're talking, Laura. Here's to 1942.
0: Yes, here's to the new year.
1: Well, hey, I'm in on that.
2: May all our troubles disappear like bubbles of champagne.
3: Especially as quickly as the bubbles in any champagne that might be left around our place.
2: Would you pardon me now? I want to go upstairs for a moment.
1: I'll go with you.
2: Oh, no, dear. It's cold up there, and besides, I won't be but a moment.
3: Helen, you've got work to do in the kitchen. Laura will be right back.
2: Yes, I'll only be a moment. Make yourself at home.
1: She seems strange tonight, doesn't she, Ed?
3: Yeah. You know, she was right enough when we left town. But you know, the minute she stepped into this house tonight, something came over her.
0: I think she's quite attractive.
1: Duke, had you ever met her before tonight?
0: Well, no, at least I don't think I have.
1: Well, that's what she said about you.
0: She did?
1: Yes. She acted so strangely, too. She said she... well... that you attracted her in a strange sort of way.
3: Now, that's a pretty compliment.
1: Oh, Ed. What I mean, Duke, is... Laura told me she seems to have known you before somewhere.
3: You know, that's odd. Duke just said the same thing about Laura. Not more than 30 minutes ago.
1: Duke, you mean that...
0: Yes. It's so strange. I'm trying hard to remember.
3: Well, now, I wouldn't worry about it. You know, I've had the same thing happen to me. Just some trick in nature. You meet a person, for a moment you'd swear you'd met him before.
1: But isn't it strange that Laura should have the same feeling about Duke?
0: Yes, I was about to forget the whole affair, but now... Well, I wonder.
3: Well, now, my advice is that you two get together a little more. Talk over the places you've visited, places you've been. Now, I'll wager one of my Christmas ties you met at the seashore. Or at Santa Anita, or maybe on some dude ranch.
0: Possibly, Ed. But it doesn't seem that way. You know, I haven't said this before, but even this old house seems familiar to me.
1: It does?
0: Yes. When I first saw it outside, I stopped dead in my tracks. Something seemed to stop me and... well, I'd have sworn I'd walked up that same lane out there dozens and dozens of times.
3: Well, that's incredible.
0: This room, with its high ceiling and huge fireplace. These pine walls, the heavy oak floors... the decorations. They all seem so vaguely familiar.
1: But why should they? You've never been here before.
0: No, I haven't. Don't you two think it's getting chilly in here?
1: Yes, a little.
3: Oh, there are no more logs. I guess I'd better go fetch a couple.
0: No, Ed, I'll do it.
1: Now, there's no reason for both of you to go out in the cold. Ed, you go.
0: Isn't that just like a wife? No, Ed, you stay here. I know exactly where the logs are. I saw them when I came in. I'll be right back with a couple.
3: Better put a coat on, old man.
0: No, it won't be out long enough. The wood's just around the corner of the house.

0: Wait.
1: Hmm?
0: Oh, Laura, I didn't see you come back.
1: Oh, he's gone to get some logs for the fire. Insisted on going alone.
0: Laura, what a beautiful dress.
1: Hey, those aren't the clothes you wore out here.
0: Wherever did you find such a quaint outfit, darling?
2: It's a dress my mother used to treasure. It's been in my family for almost a century.
0: Oh, it's beautiful.
2: I thought it would be fun to put it on tonight. I found it upstairs in an old trunk.
0: Just wait until Duke sees you in that dress. Maybe that'll help him remember where he knew you before.
2: He thinks he's known me before.
1: And Helen says you feel that you've met him before, too.
2: Well, yes. I do feel that way, but... Oh, I don't know what to think. I'm so upset tonight.
0: Laura, what is wrong tonight? Ed and I've both noticed it.
1: Yeah, what's wrong, Laura?
2: Oh, I didn't want to mention it, but...
0: There, something is wrong.
1: Well, can we help you?
2: No, I couldn't ask you to. Well, you two know how very fond I've grown of this old house and the property.
1: Yeah. You certainly spent a lot of money putting it into shape. I still don't see why you don't live here.
2: Oh, it's the memories and more than anything... And the fact that my grandmother and hers lived here for so many years.
0: Oh, Laura, you don't mean you're going to lose the place?
2: I'm afraid so.
0: Oh.
2: You see, it's heavily mortgaged. I'm in debt more than $3,000. I can't meet that debt.
1: Hmm. Well, that's a little more money than we've got right now.
0: Yes, quite a bit more. Oh! What's that?
1: Duke!
0: See what's wrong, for heaven's sake. Don't just stand there. Hurry.
1: Duke! Duke! Lord, man, your head. What happened? Speak to me, Duke. Are you all right? But here now. Take it easy. I'll carry you into the house. Come on. Arm around my neck. That's it.
0: Is he all right, do you think?
1: Yeah. There's quite a pile of wood out there. Picked up a piece near the bottom, and the lot slid down on him. Just knocked him out, that's all.
2: Oh, he looks so pale. Here, loosen his collar. There. You better take your tie, that's it.
1: Oh.
0: Duke?
1: Oh.
0: Duke? Are you all right?
1: Feeling better now, old man?
3: What? Is something wrong?
2: You had an accident, Duke. Do you feel all right now?
3: Laurel.
2: Yes, Duke?
3: Laurel. Why do you call me that, Laurel? Who are these people?
2: Duke, why, you'll be all right.
3: Who are these people? What, why am I lying here? Where is your mother, Laurel?
2: You'll be all right now. Just lie still.
3: Why do you speak like that? Why do you look at me like that, daughter?
2: Daughter?
3: But what's the trouble here? Suddenly you're so strange.
2: It's you who are strange.
3: What? You call your father strange? You call me Jeremiah Cabot strange?
2: Jeremiah Cabot?
3: Of course, Jeremiah Cabot. Don't tell me I have to remind you who I am.
2: But Jeremiah Cabot was my mother's great-great-grandfather.
0: Duke, for heaven's sakes, what's the matter with you?
3: This is so strange. I'm afraid I don't know your friends, Lauren, and you, young lady, or you, sir.
1: Oh, now, Duke, cut the kidding.
2: Just a moment, Ed. I think I'm beginning to understand.
3: Oh. For a moment, child, I thought you were my daughter. Now I know the truth.
2: You... Yes. That must be it.
0: What, Laura? What on
2: Just
0: earth...
2: Just a moment, Helen. Jeremiah Cabot. He built this house. His daughter was named Laurelin. The name has been in the family for a century.
3: Laurelin. She looked so much like you.
1: I still don't get this.
2: Ed, wait, I think I can explain, at least partially. There's an old legend in our family that one New Year's Eve, Jeremiah Cabot was asked by his family to join them in making New Year's resolutions. In the spirit of jest, Jeremiah resolved one thing: to return to this earth 100 years from the night he made the resolution.
3: That's it. Yes, of course. The resolution. The brick in the fireplace. The brick.
0: What does he mean?
3: I remember now. Here, I'll show you. This brick. This one behind the others. See? It's loose. You can remove it.
2: But what are you trying to tell us?
3: Here. You see? A hiding place behind the brick. This is where the papers are hidden. And the money.
1: Will somebody please tell me what's going on around here?
0: Ed. That's real money.
3: $10,000. You see? It has been hidden here for years. And here, pictures. In the original deed to the Cabot property.
1: Why, this is most amazing.
3: And this is what I was looking for. Here, Loredan, read this. Go ahead, child. Read it.
0: What did it say, Laura?
1: Do you want me to read it?
2: No. Just a moment. It's quite faded. The ink is almost gone. It says, I, Jeremiah Cabot, being in my right and sane mind, do solemnly resolve this night to return to earth again. Exactly 100 years from now, if it be within the realm of power. Signed, Jeremiah Cabot. December 31st, 1841.

0: What happened? Is something wrong? What am I doing here? Oh, my head.
1: Duke.
0: Why are you all looking at me like that? Oh, I remember now, the logs. Ooh, cold in here.
2: Duke, where are you going?
3: No, Ed, you stay here. I know exactly where the logs are. Saw them when we came in. I'll be right back.

0: Resolution 1841. Tonight's tale of dark fantasy, written by Scott Bishop. Charles Carshon played Duke Toback. Minnie Jo Curtis was Laura Cabot. Eleanor Naylor Corrin was Helen Richards. And Ben Morris played Ed Richards. Next Friday night at this same time, the National Broadcasting Company will bring you the 8th in this series of stories of the supernatural and the unusual, created for you by Scott Bishop. 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Tom Paxton speaking. 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
9: I did it! I got the job! I can't believe it!
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15: Good evening, Weird Circle fans. Welcome once again to the Ogden's Playhouse. Tonight we bring you one of the strangest stories ever told, The Rope of Hair, based on Apparition by Guy de Maupassant. Here is a truly novel ghost story we hope you'll enjoy. We know you'll enjoy Ogden's fine cut if you roll your own cigarettes. That's why we suggest you try Ogden's, the aristocrat of cigarette tobaccos. When you taste the rich, cool goodness of Ogden's, you're sure to agree that here is the kind of smoking enjoyment you want when you roll your own cigarettes. You'll find Ogden's easy to roll, delightful to smoke. Yes, easy to roll, delightful to smoke. And now our story, The Rope of Hair.

0: Out of the past, phantoms of a world gone by, speak again the immortal tale, The Rope of Hair.
1: I am often puzzled by the three processes, love, hate, and death, which, perhaps more than the others, influences our minds. I have learned but little more of them in my life. Perhaps the words and secrets of the three were in the diary in the old chateau. I have never known that. But I have learned fear. I have become afraid of the night. It was long ago when I was in garrison at Rouen. I was walking one evening along the quay when I observed a man who looked up at me from thoughtful contemplation of the slowly moving water. I hesitated, surprised at something, some recognition in his eyes.
2: Victor.
1: Yes?
2: Victor, don't you know me?
1: Why, Jacques, can it be you, Jacques Lafontaine?
2: Yes, Victor, of course.
1: Well, Jacques, I can't believe it's really you.
2: Then even my oldest friend doesn't know me.
1: But it's been so long, Jacques, so long since our last meeting. It's 5 years since Jean Dirac's ball.
2: It's changed me, then.
1: Well, at first I didn't recognize you, but in 5 years...
2: In 5 years, most people don't grow gray and stoop, do they, Victor?
1: It depends.
2: Say it, man. Go ahead and say it. You think I've let myself go. You even think I was ready to jump off the quay.
1: Well, were you?
2: You've always been like that, Victor. Calm and easy. But no. In fact, unbelievable as it may seem, I was wondering where you were.
1: You must have known I was stationed here.
2: Yes, everyone knows where the distinguished captain, the Marquis de La Tour Samuel, can be found. But, you see, Victor, I hated the thought of coming to you like this.
1: But as officers, we must soon have had business together anyway.
2: Then you haven't even heard that...
1: Heard what?
2: That I had resigned my commission, left the glory of our country in the hands of the dashing...
1: Doc, you had a fine career ahead of you. Your position, your influence, they pointed to everything ahead.
2: And now perhaps everything is behind. Is that it, Victor?
1: Oh, life is never as bitter as that. For men as young as we, a great deal lies ahead.
2: For a man who has written his own destiny in one moment? No.
1: What's happened, Jacques? Can't you tell me? Perhaps supper, a little entertainment. The city will be lively tonight. It'll do you good to forget your troubles.
2: Thank you, Victor, but we've been walking toward my rooming house. I hoped you might dine with me. We can talk quietly there.
1: Because we're old friends, yes. For anyone else, though, well, the evening is young and there are other things to do in the city.
2: Just this one evening. Can't you, Victor?
1: If that's what you want, Jacques, my time is yours.
2: Good. Here. This is the place, here.
1: This?
2: I know it's not a good section of the city. The place is run down, but it's comfortable. And with your soldiers quartered here, it was hard to find any place to stay at all. Come on in.
1: Let me follow you, Jacques. It's so dark in here, I can't see where to go.
2: I'll get this candle. There. Now, come on up this way. My room is right here at the top of the stairs. This door.
1: Well, go on, open it. What's the matter?
2: Shh.
1: What is it, Jacques?
2: I don't know.
1: Here, let me have the candle. It'll shake out of your hand. Now what's happened?
2: There's something. Somebody in there.
1: Well, open the door and find out.
2: Perhaps we better not.
1: If there's somebody in your room, we'll find out who it is.
2: No, Victor, please. Well, please, Victor.
1: What's frightening you so?
3: Oh, good evening, monsieur.
2: Oh, Mrs. Dupré.
3: Yes, monsieur, did I startle you? You see, it was time for supper, so I brought it up to you, monsieur. I lit the candles in your room. I know
2: yes.
3: that you...
2: Yes, thank you, Mrs. Dupré, and bring another, please. The captain's dining with me.
3: But certainly, monsieur. Immediately, monsieur.
2: Come in. Come in, Victor. We'll wait just a few minutes until she comes back.
1: I think your Mrs. Dupré was as frightened as you were. Do you always frighten each other?
2: No. No, it was just that I didn't expect...
1: Jacques, seriously, what's on your mind? Certainly you aren't living in this... in this place from choice. It's so near your own chateau. Why aren't you there?
2: That's what I wanted to talk to you about, Victor.
1: Well, if it's money, Jacques, why say so? You know you needn't go through all this. I'll gladly...
2: It's more than money.
1: Well, then, love?
2: Love, Victor? In the circle of things, where does hate end and love begin? Can you answer that?
1: Did you want me to come up here to talk riddles, Jacques?
2: Well, it was love, Victor. The most beautiful woman in the world.
1: Well, come on, out with it. Don't just sit there picking at the front of your tunic as though you were covered with dog hairs. What's this all about?
2: What?
1: Ever since we sat down, you've been pulling imaginary hairs out of your jacket there. Can't you sit still for a minute and relax?
2: Oh, was I? Oh, I'm sorry, Victor, but you see, I'm going to ask a favor of you that I'd hate to ask anyone else.
1: Anything you say, Jacques.
2: You see, several years ago, right after you last saw me, I was married to the most beautiful woman in the world. Oh, life was a sweet thing. We were the happiest couple in France.
1: And what happened?
2: She died, Victor. She died, and now she's dead and rotting in a grave. That's what death does to people, isn't it, Victor? She died just 1 year after I'd married her. Just 1 year of terrible happiness. Terrible because I guess no man has a right to so much. Huh? On the day she died, I locked the door to our room, left the chateau, and as you see, Victor, I can never make myself go back.
1: And you want something?
2: Would you do it? Would you go back to our room there, Victor?
1: What do you want me to do?
2: In the right-hand drawer of the desk in our room, there is a book. A diary which right now can mean more to me than anything else in the world. You'll know it because on it, it's marked with my crest across the front. Will you go?
1: I'll go tomorrow. I'll be free then.
2: I'll wait here until you come back with it. Oh, Victor!
3: Your supper, monsieur. Oh. I've brought it up as quickly as I could. Will that be all right, monsieur? You see the...
2: Just put it on the table, Mrs. Dupré. Thank you.
3: There, monsieur. I hope you enjoy it, monsieur.
2: Victor, Sit down there. I'll write a note to the caretaker at the chateau and get you the keys to the room and to the desk.
1: Hasn't he the keys?
2: No one has a key to that room but me.
1: Why, Jacques? Is it haunted?
2: No!
1: Oh, come, come, Jacques. Your nerves are all on edge. Let's go out. There's a little place...
2: No, thank you, Victor. I'll stay here until tomorrow. Tomorrow, when you've come back with the diary.
1: I left him then, sunk into that attitude of deep concentration I had noticed as he stared into the dark waters of the Seine. For a while, I forgot Jacques. But the strange depression and fear that marked his attitude had shocked me. The way he sat, almost afraid to speak, plucking those imaginary hairs from the front of his tunic like a weak, frightened child... Not like the stalwart, ambitious young man I had known as a companion in boyhood. A young man, if ever there was one, destined to become the pride of his regiment. In the morning, my ride across the fields and through the cool summer woods somehow filled me with an intoxicating happiness. I took with me for a companion a Lieutenant Larocq, a friend of mine from the regiment, and I was thankful later for his sensible company. But in the exhilaration of the moment, I almost forgot the gloomy implications of my trip.
4: There's that old chateau, Captain. Have you noticed it before?
1: That's where we're going.
4: To that place?
1: Yes, I have an errand there. You know the place, then?
4: I've passed by it several times. Never stopped. I thought it was deserted until the other day when I saw an old man standing by the gate.
1: Caretaker, isn't he?
4: I guess so. He threw stones at one of my soldiers who tried to stop for water. Chased him away before he could get inside the gates. I almost had to have the man thrown in jail to calm the soldier's feelings.
1: Well, he's not on guard today.
4: He's not at work either. Look at the condition of this place. Why, the gate's practically rusted off its hinges.
1: I can remember when this lawn was as smooth as velvet, and every path was well kept. But it's not my worry. Oh, where is this confounded caretaker anyway?
4: I'll see, Captain. Hey there!
1: No sign of life? I'll join you.
4: Is anybody here?
1: Try another door, Larocq.
4: Yes, sir. I'll try this one around the side.
5: Well?
1: You the caretaker?
5: Yes, I am Pierre. What is it you want?
1: I have a letter here.
6: Well, there's no one here. Can't you see that? This place is deserted.
1: The letter is for you.
6: Well, then give it here.
4: See here, you. Take off your hat when you're addressing an officer.
1: Never mind, Laroche. Let him read the letter. I'm anxious to get this over. Military dignity doesn't have much place here.
6: What's that? Well, it once did. This was the proudest house in Normandy.
1: Never mind, Pierre. Read the letter.
6: Well, I have read it.
1: Well?
6: Well, what do you want?
1: You ought to know. Your master's orders are there. I want to enter the chateau.
6: Are you going into his room?
1: Are you trying to put me through an examination?
6: Well, I'll go and see if it is prepared. If it is all right.
1: That won't be necessary.
6: But it has not been entered since the death. I'd better see you.
1: But you see, Pierre, I have the key and you have not. Now step back. Let us go through.
6: Yes, Captain. Right through my kitchen there. That door enters the main hall.
1: Come on, Ralph.
4: Coming, sir.
1: This door, Pierre?
6: Yes, Captain. Through there and up the stairs.
7: Oh, look, Captain. Look at the size of this hall.
1: Yes, Laroque. And look at the dust. Must be half an inch thick on that table.
7: You know, it must have been magnificent here once.
1: I knew it well when it was. Here, the stairs are over here. Let's go up. Somehow I don't like the place so much now.
7: Oh. The old man has shut the door down there. I don't think he likes us very much.
1: We're just invading his privacy, that's all. Anybody'd be strange stuck in this place.
7: Well, I certainly wouldn't like it.
1: This is the door, I think.
7: Why, the air hasn't been changed in here for years.
1: What's that? Smells like a tomb.
7: It's dark enough to be one. I'll open that shutter over there.
4: Oh, it's stuck, Captain.
1: Never mind. My eyes are getting used to the dim light now, anyway.
7: Yes, so are mine now. Look at this room. Somebody must have had a fight in here. The furniture's all out of place.
1: Stop imagining things, Laroque. I don't like this at all. Let's not add anything to this by digging into a man's private past.
7: Captain, didn't you say you had the only key to this room?
1: Yes, I have. Why?
7: Look at the bed. Why, the pillow's still pressed down.